0: 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Access to this program is solely for persons who cannot read the original printed version due to a visual impairment or other disability. 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
1: 215 or $232 million, depending upon when you win it. 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And Powerball for May 11th, 24, 30, 37, 56, 64. The Powerball is 7, and the Power Play is 3. Good luck out there. 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
2: Okay. And this edition of sports is brought to you through a generous contribution from A to Z Moving and Storage, 41 Chapin Street, West Springfield, Mass. Their motto is, happy feet, move faster. Okay, now, here's a local story that we're all following. The Calder Cup playoffs. The Thunderbirds versus the Penguins at 7:05 tonight, duking for the divisional glory. By Ryan Smith. After finishing the biggest series upset in Calder Cup playoff history by point differential, the red hot Springfield Thunderbirds have punched their ticket to the Atlantic Division Finals, where they will face the number 2 seeded Wilkes-Barre Scranton Penguins in a best of 5 series that begins tonight. Steve Ott's T-Birds, who finished 38 points behind the Providence Bruins in the regular season standings, knocked off the McGregor-Kilpatrick Trophy winners in a 4-game series last week to advance to the Atlantic Division Finals for the first time since 2022. The T-Birds will open the series in Wilkes-Barre, Pennsylvania at Mohegan Arena at KC Plaza. The full series schedule can be seen below. Tuesday, May 12th at the Mohegan Arena at KC Plaza, 7:05 p.m. Thursday, May 14th at the Mohegan Arena at KC Plaza, 7:05 p.m. Now, Tuesday, May 19th at Mass Mutual Center at 7:05. Thursday, May 21st at Mass Mutual Center at 7:05 p.m. if necessary. And Saturday, May 23rd at the Mohegan Arena at KC Plaza, 7:05 if necessary. The Penguins earned their spot in the Atlantic Division Finals after eliminating the Hershey Bears in 4 games. This series marks the second time the T-Birds and Penguins will face off in the Calder Cup playoff. Springfield completed a 3-game sweep of Wilkes-Barre Scranton in the 2022 Atlantic Division semifinals, a series most remembered for Joel Hoffer's goalie goal in Game 2 in Springfield on May 12, 2022. Wilkes-Barre Scranton won 3 of the 4 meetings with Springfield during the regular season, but the T-Birds won the latest battle between the clubs 5-4 on March 4th at the Mohegan Arena. The Penguins' 101 points during the regular season was 3rd in the AHL behind only Providence and Grand Rapids. The series features a goaltending matchup between 2 Russian-born backstops playing at an extremely high level. Since taking over the Springfield net for Game 2 of the first round series in Charlotte, Jorge Romanov has been the T-Birds' most valuable asset, going 5-1 with the 1.42 goals against average and a .954 save percentage in 6 starts. Penguins rookie netminder Sergio Marshoff was named to the AHL's all-rookie team after posting a 24-9-4 record during the regular season. He led all rookie goalies with a 2.2 goals against average

0: and posted a .919 save percentage in 38 games. Marasha won both his starts against Springfield during the regular season, allowing just 4 goals on 59 shots. For tickets and more information, visit SpringfieldThunderbirds.com or call 413-739-GOAL. That's 4625. Now, the Fenway rundown. Sox offense is broken. Is this just who they are? This is by Advanced Local Express Desk. There's a time when Fenway Park was a place opposing pitchers feared. These days, it might be the most comfortable road trip in the American League. The Boston Red Sox have been historically bad at home this season, and after dropping 2 of 3 to the Tampa Bay Rays in a series where they managed just 7 total runs, the conversation has officially shifted away from slump. On the latest episode of the Fenway Rundown, Mass Live Red Sox reporter Chris Cotillo and Fenway insider Sean McAdam dissected what went wrong against Tampa Bay and what it says about this Red Sox roster as a whole. The longer this goes, the more you start to think this is who they are, McAdam said. And this is not the product of a slump or a downturn or cold spell or whatever euphemism you want to apply, but really a measure of this roster and its obvious and inherent weaknesses. Though roughly 19 home games, the Red Sox have put up one of the worst offense stretches and any Red Sox team has ever produced at Fenway. In the 3-game series against Tampa Bay, Boston managed just 7 runs. They won one game on the strength of 2 solo home runs and only 4 hits. They lost the other 2, including a Sunday afternoon contest, where a first-inning homer and an error in the third had them staring down a 3-0 hole before they could even blink. And here's the thing. The deficit felt insurmountable from the jump. That should not ever feel insurmountable, especially at Fenway, Cotillo said, but it does, and it did. Fenway Park, one of baseball's most storied offensive environments, has become a place where a 3-run deficit in the third running inning feels like a knockout blow. That's just not about a cold stretch from a few hitters. That's a roster construction problem. Right now, Willier Abreu and Wilson Contreras account for 14 of the team's 29 home runs. Everyone else has combined for 15. That's not a recipe for manufacturing rallies against elite pitching. Since Chad Tracy took over as interim manager 13 games ago, the Red Sox went 7-6, ranking first in majors in defensive runs saved. Their starters have been solid more often than not. The bullpen has largely held its own. The team has been let down almost exclusively by the offense, and specifically by the inability to respond when things go sideways early. It puts a lot of pressure on the pitching staff, McAdam noted, knowing that a 3-0 lead in the third or fourth inning feels insurmountable and that you can't afford to fall behind even by a couple of runs early because that lineup lacks the ability to make up deficits in a hurry. The roster-wide OPS numbers paint a grim picture. Jaron Durand is at .507. Story is at .520. Carlos Navarez sits at .592. Even Roman Anthony, the player the Red Sox were banking on to take a massive step forward this year, is hurt and has been underperforming before going on the injured list. The only consistent bright spots have been Abreu and Contreras, and relying on 2 players to carry an entire offense isn't a sustainable strategy against good pitching staffs. Tampa Bay, as both hosts notice, is exactly the kind of team that exposes those flaws. They're disciplined, they don't give away outs, and their pitching doesn't offer much to hit. The Red Sox couldn't string anything together when it mattered. The question now is whether this changes or whether what we're watching is simply the ceiling of this roster. The Advanced Local Express Desk uses AI tools to assist in producing content, which is reviewed and edited by staff. That AI is everywhere. Now, U.S. gets bad injury news ahead of roster reveal. This is the World Cup soccer. The United States men's national team roster pool suffered another difficult blow with the World Cup just over a month away. Gianni Cardoso, who was likely to make the team and a candidate to start for the Americans when the World Cup begins next month in North America, could miss the event altogether. Atletico Madrid announced Monday that Cardoso is set to undergo right ankle surgery for an injury that happened on April 30th. According to the statement from the club, Cardoso suffered a traumatic injury during training last week that resulted in a high-grade sprain involving joint damage. U.S. Soccer has not addressed his availability, but he would have to have an extremely fast turnaround to have any chance to play. The Americans face Paraguay on June 12th. The American roster will be revealed on May 26th. Cardoso, 24, started 12 games in La Liga this season. The USMNT already lost Patrick Aguaman to an injury that knocked him out of the World Cup, and that's by Matt Vitor. And next, I mean, you probably think it is football weather. The Patriots, this is by Mark Daniels at MassLive.com. Patriots fill their 90-man roster. The Patriots filled their remaining roster spots with two undrafted free agents who tried out for the team last week. After agreeing to a deal with undrafted rookie safety Peter Manuma, the Patriots are also signing undrafted edge runner Xavier Holmes, according to his agency, Exclusive Sports Group. Like Manuma, Holmes was one of 17 undrafted rookies invited to Gillette Stadium for the Patriots' three-day rookie minicamp. The Patriots injured last week with 88 players on their 90-man roster. They've now filled the remaining spots with Manuma and Holmes. Holmes comes to the Patriots with a touch of New England flavor. The 6'2", 252-pound edge rusher began his collegiate career at Maine starting the 2023 and 2024 seasons. In 2024, he finished with 74 tackles, 6 sacks, 2 forced fumbles, and an interception. Last year, Holmes transferred to James Madison. He finished with 30 tackles, 6 sacks, 1 interception, and 4 pass breakups. He also contributed on special teams, blocking a kick in his James Madison debut. The Patriots revamped their rusher position this offseason. They signed Dremont Jones in free agency and drafted Gabe Jacques and Quintavious. That's Quintavious Hutchkins. The team also signed veteran Jesse Luketa, Harold Landry, Elijah Ponder, and Braden Swinson returned to the depth chart as well. Okay, and that is sports for today.
1: I saw you. You looked up first, Marielle. They moved our clock, and we keep looking up where it used to be. And it's not that.
0: I'm learning.
1: I know, me too. And front page news now. Thank you, Mary Ellen. Quarter past the hour. Mercy Medical, months away from closing without takeover. This is by Jim Kinney at Repub.com. Mercy Medical Center was surprisingly close to shutting down before the deal announced 2 weeks ago to be taken over by the much larger Bay State Health, area lawmakers learned Monday. Quote, they were literally months away from shutting the doors, and Bay State basically saved the hospital. I didn't know it was that close. I didn't know it was that bad, end quote, said State Representative Orlando Ramos, Democrat from Springfield. At the time Mercy and Bay State made their announcement, April 27th, public officials expressed concern that Mercy's owner, Trinity Health of New England, would pull out of the Springfield market. But the dire financial picture became sharper for Ramos and other state lawmakers, who met for 2 hours Monday morning with Peter Banco, president and CEO of Bay State, ahead of a community forum Tuesday. State Representative Carlos Gonzalez said the risk of the closing should not be a surprise. Quote, if the financing is not there, if the revenue is not there, any business could potentially look at doing that, end quote, Gonzalez said. Neither Bay State nor Mercy responded to specific questions from the Republican Monday about the briefing the lawmakers received, referring instead to an online frequently asked questions post. The general public can learn more about what lies ahead for the healthcare institutions this week. Bay State will host a community forum from 5:30 to 6:30 p.m. Tuesday at the South End Community Center at 99 Marble Street in Springfield. After Monday's meeting, legislators said they were relieved and hopeful. There was talk of state money needed to address maintenance concerns at the Mercy campus. The goal that we've had is to have two hospitals operating in the city of Springfield, said State Senator Jacob Oliveira, of a Democrat of Ludlow. Mercy and Bay State note that the deal needs regulatory approval, one task the lawmakers said they could help with. It is expected to be final around November 1st. According to lawmakers interviewed after the meeting, Banco reaffirmed plans to use Mercy Medical's campus and will retain or even expand employment and hospital services. Gonzalez, a Democrat from Springfield, said Bay State plans to keep Mercy's emergency room open and fully operational, as the Republican reported last week. Plans to build a 90,000-square-foot comprehensive community health center on 10 acres of land donated by MassMutual are still alive, lawmakers were told. Oliveira said nurses at Mercy will continue to be members of the Massachusetts Nurses Association Union. The MNA represents 450 Mercy employees, as well as nurses at Bay State Franklin Medical Center in Greenfield and Bay State Noble in Westfield, but not at the flagship Bay State Medical Center. For months, Oliveira said he heard from constituents complaining that their Mercy Medical primary care appointments had been moved to Trinity-owned offices in Connecticut. He'd like those services restored on this side of the state line. Lawmakers also advocated for childbirth facilities. When Trinity halted maternity and newborn services at Mercy Medical Center's Family Life Center in December of 2025, it said the move was temporary. The move caused a spike in business at Bay State's maternity ward. Bay State Hospital is the only birth center left in the Lower Pioneer Valley, with Holyoke Medical Center, Bay State Noble in Westfield, and Bay State Wing in Palmer no longer delivering babies. When Bay State is the only name in the game, it places an extra strain on an already stressed system, Oliveira said. Cooley Dickinson Hospital in Northampton and Bay State Franklin Medical Center have maternity services. To prepare for the takeover, Bay State and Mercy had been talking for more than a year. Both hospitals serve people who rely heavily on government health care like Medicare and Medicaid, which providers say don't pay enough to meet the cost of treatment. Mercy gets nearly 80% of its patient revenue from public payers like Medicare and Medicaid, according to the state's Center for Health Information and Analysis data from 2023. Bay State Medical Center is in only slightly better shape, receiving 73% of its patient revenue from those agencies. Bay State is the largest employer in the region, with a headcount of 13,000. Mariel?
0: Well, okay. This is a front page story from Springfield. Leaders, clergy praise police after federal oversight ends. This is by Stephanie Barry, sbarry@republic.com. Leaders from local activists and clergy circles gathered Monday to applaud the work of the police department at the end to a four-year federal consent decree. A federal judge last week officially ended the mandate enacted by the U.S. Department of Justice to force reforms within the department, with a focus on eliminating the excessive use of force and repair damaged relationships with residents of color. The consensus at City Hall seemed to be that one of the department's lowest points has led to a brighter future for police and the city at large. This is our moment to build something better, a city where dignity is not optional, it is guaranteed. I'm quoting Sister Melinda Pellerin of the Sisters of St. Joseph in the Pioneer Valley Project. She was among a panel of community activists and clergy who stood alongside Mayor Dominic J. Sarno, Police Superintendent Lawrence E. Eckers, and Police Captain Brian Bellevue to address the impact of the end of the decree. Sarno said through the consent decree negotiations that began more than 5 years ago, the department emerged with four major gains: body-worn cameras, improved internal investigations, a transition away from a rogue narcotics unit to a firearms investigation unit, and heightened professional certification standards. Quoting Sarno, there have been embedded, institutionalized, and codified. Although the decree was officially terminated last week, the presence of federal DOJ overseers had waned significantly since President Donald J. Trump began his second term and signaled an end to police consent decrees. In April 2025, Trump issued an order to strengthen and unleash America's law enforcement with a directive that the United States Attorney General review all federal consent decrees and modify, rescind, or conclude the agreements. Decrees were scraped in cities across the nation shortly thereafter. Akers on Monday said repairing the department's relationship with all communities in Springfield was a top priority for him, regardless of federal oversight. But it was a welcome roadmap nevertheless. What the consent decree did, it just made it easier, Akers said. He added that at the end of the decree was not an off-ramp to autonomy. For people who feel that they took a shortcut, maybe we were given an easy way out, that is far from the truth. We worked hard, Akers said. Bishop Talbert W. Swan II, president of the Greater Springfield NAACP, said the end of the decree highlights the hard work by city officials, community members, and federal watchdogs, and not a product of a new presidential administration. Quoting Swan, this is not a moment when we are taking a victory lap, but acknowledging the work that has been done and work that will continue to be done. Bellevue, who has been the department's primary point person to manage progress under the consent decree, said he wondered how last Friday would look when he went to the office for the first time in 4 years without the agreement in place. I found out quickly that nothing was different. It was exactly the same.
1: Thank you, Mary Ellen. Final front page article. Oh, by the way, just so you know, there is a photograph here of the newest Americans. It's from Amherst, and it's Samina Fowell from Ghana. These people became U.S. citizens in the Boker Auditorium of UMass Amherst yesterday. Olivia and her husband, Rodrigo Almeida, originally from Brazil, are in a picture with their two boys, Leo and Luca. So congratulations to our newest Americans. But this article is, it's called A Guest Viewpoint. It's called Ashes of My Dream and Lifetime. It's by Abdrabu Abu Alian. I had always dreamed of owning a piece of land and building a home with my own hands, a place surrounded by gardens, filled with the scent of flowers, where I could grow vegetables in the front and backyards. After teaching at the university for almost 23 years, I finally saved enough to make that dream real. Building the house was more than a construction project. It was a lifetime of hope. Before meeting an architect, I gathered my family to discuss the number of rooms, bathrooms, and the ideal size. I sketched a blueprint, planning every dimension and direction so the house would be open, bright, and full of life. When I showed it to the architect, he smiled and said, "Why don't you build it yourself? This is the house of my dreams, and I want it exactly as I imagine it," I told him. We worked together on every detail, from concrete measurements to steel reinforcements, Every line mattered. Every corner mattered. Finding a trustworthy contractor took time. With the architect's guidance, I visited many sites and interviewed several builders. I chose one whose work I respected. The day the bulldozer began digging the foundation was one of the happiest days of my life. I photographed and recorded every step to share with my children. Progress was slow, but each small advance filled me with hope. We moved on to tiles, flooring, and fixtures. My wife and I visited store after store, comparing quality and price. We never rushed. Every decision mattered because this was our dream. The house had four rooms, a central hall, a kitchen, and three bathrooms. The guest room was the largest, with three windows and a private bath. My bedroom had its own bath. The other rooms were for my late mother and my daughters. My son had a basement suite with a bedroom, kitchen, and bathroom. I personally selected paint colors and ceiling designs to create comfort, peace, and a sense of home. Every corner was meant to nurture the soul. Friends and relatives came to celebrate with us. They brought gifts, laughter, and love. We lived two wonderful years full of warmth and peace. And there is a picture of this home. It does look remarkable. There is a huge, the ceiling is designed with rectangles in the top of it. I think that's carved out and it goes up higher. Beautiful furniture, upholstered furniture with wooden legs and outlines, and a beautiful big, the size of the rectangle above looks like a Persian rug with a nice table on it. It's beautiful. Then came 2023. War forced us to flee. We became displaced, living in schools and tents. I could not stop thinking about my home. During a fragile ceasefire, I risked returning on my bicycle at dawn. I arrived around 5:30 a.m. What I saw destroyed me. My neighborhood looked as if an earthquake had struck. My house, my sanctuary, was gone. Nothing remained but rubble and ashes. And there is a picture of the after. Oh, gosh, how heartbreaking that must have been for him. More than 80% of Gaza lay in ruins. Homes, schools, universities, mosques, churches, and roads flattened, burned, buried. The devastation is not justice. Destroying homes only hardens hearts and darkens futures. It spreads despair, not hope. If I survive this war, I will have to start again from nothing. Every year of labor, every moment of love, erased in seconds by a missile. Not just my home, but my spirit, my memories, my life. This was not just a house, it was my legacy, my sanctuary, my life. Now it is ashes. You never know what you have until it's gone. I knew. I built it with my own hands. And now I stand in the rubble, trying to remember what hope felt like. The devastation does not end. Life goes on, but hope is fragile and grief is heavy. Now, Abu Alian, a University of Massachusetts graduate and doctor of education, lives in Palestine. He's an assistant professor in the English department at the Islamic University of Gaza, Palestine, which was reduced to rubble by Israeli forces. And you can really see it in these two pictures. Oh, I'm telling you, I'm still upset.
0: Having experienced losing everything
1: right
0: to the tornado,
1: mm-hmm,
0: I can certainly.
1: Right. You work all your life
0: for that.
1: So sad.
0: Okay, here's from Lawn Meadow. After attack, residents presses for bylaw on dangerous dogs by Michael Baldwin. The town's attorney may be opposed, but Lawn Meadow resident Sally M. Hague, that's H-A-G-E, hopes voters do something about dangerous dogs at Tuesday's town meeting. Hage is the sponsor of a proposed bylaw that would allow the select board to place restrictions on dogs that attacks humans or pets. In a memo, the town's legal consultant said parts of Hague's proposal are vague or overlap with state law. But Hague claims that without such a bylaw, Lawn Meadow is failing to keep its residents and pets safe from dog attacks. Hage, quoting, "They're not doing enough to maintain the safety of the community and the pets they love. I'm trying to make sure we prevent harm to our community." Her quest began at home. Hage said her 10-pound Havanese dog, Sophie, was attacked by a large mastiff whose owners acknowledged that the animal doesn't like other dogs. Hage said she too was injured while rescuing Sophie, incurring costs for physical therapy for herself and the veterinary care for her dog. She said she later learned Sophie wasn't the first dog the mastiff attacked. If something had been done when that dog killed another dog, then my dog would have been protected, Hage said. I wouldn't have heard my dog crying each night for 2 weeks because she was in pain, even though she was taking pain pills. While campaigning around town for her bylaw, Hage said she learned about other dog attacks. Another dog in her neighborhood was almost killed when an aggressive German shepherd escaped a gated yard. "There's so many stories out there," she said. "I believe in many cases they're not reported." Hage said her proposal does not target any particular breed of dog. Only individual dogs could be labeled as dangerous, and only after meeting one of four criteria. They inflict bodily injury, unprovoked. They exhibit unrepeated, unprovoked, aggressive, or menacing behavior. They have been trained or used for fighting, or they were declared dangerous in another community. The bylaw says, says a dog cannot be blamed for aggression if it was being attacked, teased, or provoked, or was protecting a person, animal, or property in its household from assault or invasion. After receiving a written complaint, the select board would conduct a hearing to determine if the dog is dangerous. The board's decision could be appealed to district court. The proposed bylaw requires the owners of a dangerous dog to keep it in a secure enclosure, such as an area surrounded by a fence at least 6 feet high with securely locked gates. The dog would only be allowed out for veterinary care and legal proceedings. When outside the enclosure, the dog would have to be muzzled and leashed. The owner of the dog would have to take out liability insurance. The town's animal control officer would inspect the enclosure at least twice a year. Dangerous dogs found outside their enclosure would be impounded and the owner subject to fines. After a dog is labeled dangerous, if it inflicts a severe or fatal injury, the town can order euthanized after conducting a hearing. In a letter to the select board, Stephen J. Chaplin of the law firm Mead, Hellerman, and Costa, LLC, said if town meeting passes Hage's proposed bylaw, the attorney general may reject it. Hage's definition of dangerous dog is different from the wording in state law, Chaplin said, and other sections of the bylaw resemble state law without echoing it. He said state law already gives Lawn Meadow Select Board the authority to regulate dangerous dogs. Town manager Lynn N. Simmons said the select board received Chaplin's letter but has not taken a stance on the proposal. Hage says the town needs a dog bylaw, noting that there hasn't been local enforcement without one. She said she passed the wording of a proposal on active bylaws in other Massachusetts towns. "There's nothing on the bylaws in Lawn Meadow other than a, quote, nuisance dog," she said. "Even dogs that kill another dog or attack an elderly individual, the only word they have is nuisance dog. A dog that attacks repeatedly or kills another dog is not a nuisance dog. It's a dangerous dog." Other business at session. Also at the town meeting Tuesday, voters will be asked to approve the $93.38 million town budget, an increase of 5.66% from the previous year, to create a municipal light department as a prelude to building a town-owned broadband internet utility, to clarify rules and increase fines for failing to clear snow from sidewalks and fire hydrants after a storm, to ban cryptocurrency ATMs in town and to adopt standards for ground-mounted solar panels on residential properties in addition to other matters. Any registered voter in Long Meadow may attend and participate in the meeting, which begins at 7 p.m. in the high school gymnasium at 95 Grassy Gutter Road in Long Meadow.
1: They need to protect people from dangerous dogs. And from Holyoke, this was on the news today. I just happened to have heard it on doing my stuff today. HCC student suspended amid bathroom video recording inquiry. A Holyoke Community College student has been suspended after reportedly using a cell phone to secretly record people in a campus bathroom, school officials said Friday. In a letter to students and staff, college president George Timmons and Board of Trustees chair Vanessa Smith said the school had received a report that the student had been recording bathroom users without their knowledge. The student, identified as the alleged perpetrator, has been placed on interim suspension and is not allowed on campus, officials said. The case has been referred to the Hamden District Attorney's Office, which is leading an active law enforcement investigation and working to notify potential victims, college officials said. Officials said they were confident there was no ongoing threat to the campus community. They emphasized that student and staff safety is a top priority and said more information will be shared when it becomes available. Anyone with information is urged to contact campus police. Student services are being offered to those affected. Students can contact the Center for Human Development Clinical Services at 413-552-2626, extension 2626, or 833-243-8255. Faculty and staff can reach the Employee Assistance Program at 1-451-1834. And
0: okay,
1: this is something I'll take this because we need to know. You take your water, get your voice back. News from Amherst: graduation, move out morass comes this week. And I you don't go near Amherst apparently this week. Are you all set? This is by Ben LeBlanc. It's a special to the Republican. The University of Massachusetts Amherst is advising the public that road closures will be in effect because of student move-out and commencement activities Wednesday through Sunday. The university expects heavy traffic during this time and advises visitors to arrive as early as possible. Move-out will take place Wednesday and Thursday, when traffic patterns will change to accommodate students and their helpers. Details regarding parking and traffic pattern adjustments and directions for move-out can be found on the UMass Spring Move-Out webpage. On Friday, McGurk Stadium shuttles will run from 2 p.m. until 1 hour after the conclusion of the undergrad commencement ceremony. Campus commencement shuttles run all weekend on Friday and Saturday from 7:30 to 9:30 p.m. and on Sunday from 7:30 a.m. to 9 p.m. There are several road closures planned. University Drive between Massachusetts Avenue and Amity Street will be closed on Friday from 2 to 9 p.m., Saturday from 7 a.m. to 9 p.m., and on Sunday from 7 a.m. to 7 p.m. Fearing Street west of Sunset Avenue will be closed Friday starting at 1:30 p.m. and all day Saturday and Sunday. Sunset Avenue between Massachusetts Avenue and Fearing Street will be closed Friday, Saturday, and Sunday. Other closures scattered throughout the weekend include Governor's Drive westbound, North Pleasant Street between Eastman Lane and Massachusetts Avenue, Plainville Road at North Maple Street, Rocky Hill Road east of North Maple Street, parts of Commonwealth Avenue, and parts of Route 116. Visitors wanting to hop on a shuttle, to the events should follow UMass Police Department directed traffic routes to designated parking areas and look for nearby UMass shuttle signs and staff, the university said in a statement. So if you're planning to be anywhere in that area, please make sure you inform your drivers. And more information on commencement can be found at umass.edu/commencement.
0: Okay.
1: We're approaching quarter of the hour. Mary Ellen, can you find something?
0: Oh, hey. Not something cheerful, but Cambridge. No. Two shooting victims in critical condition. Authorities identify the gunman. And this is by Susanna Sudborough at masslive.com. Authorities have identified the gunman who opened fire on Memorial Drive in Cambridge Monday afternoon as Boston resident Tyler Brown. Brown is facing charges including armed assault with intent to murder in connection with the shooting, Middlesex County District Attorney Marion Ryan said during a press conference. Two men who were in cars when Brown began shooting around erratically are at Boston hospitals being treated for life-threatening gunshot wounds, Ryan said. A Massachusetts State Police trooper and a former Marine halted the gunfire by firing back at Brown, who was hit in the extremities, the district attorney said. Brown is in police custody at a hospital. Massachusetts State Police responded to the shooting near the intersection of Memorial Drive and River Street around 1:30 p.m. The spokesperson for the department said previously. Joseph Menino Rodriguez, 25, said he saw the shooter holding the gun from the 18th floor of his Memorial Drive apartment. Rodriguez heard at least 15 gunshots during the incident, he said. I started looking out the window when I started seeing cars doing U-turns, cars speeding, he said. The gunman walked casually down the street, shooting at random, including at cars nearby, according to Rodriguez. At one point, he yelled at the cars and hit their windows with his gun. A witness video shared by Boston 25 News showed the gunman walking into the street and firing several shots. To be honest, I couldn't believe it, Rodriguez said. It's a really peaceful city around here. Rodriguez said he called 911 and explained what he was witnessing, even as Brown continued firing. The incident drew a large police response. A witness video obtained by WCVB appears to show police shooting at the suspect, who is seen lying on the ground and shooting back. Officers can then be seen approaching him. A video recorded by Rodriguez shows three officers on top of the suspect with his rifle laying in the ground nearby. A law enforcement source told Boston 25 News that earlier in the day, Brown was supposed to meet with his parole officer, who is deeply concerned for Brown's well-being. When Boston police went to locate him at his home in Dorchester, he was not there. The shooting appears to be a random act of violence, the source told the news station. Now, keeping with guns, from North Adams, a Berkshire County man was charged with murder Monday after he reported to North Adams police that he'd killed a family member at his home, according to the Berkshire District Attorney's Office. Upon arrival at 256 Walnut Street shortly before noon, police found one man dead inside the home, the district attorney's office said in a statement. Members of the North Adams Police Department took David Louis Bouchard, 48, of 256 Walnut Street into custody. Police charged him with one count of murder, and he will be arraigned in Northern Berkshire District Court on Tuesday in the morning. That's by Jim Kenney. Now in Holyoke, DA identifies city's second homicide victim of the year. Caleb Rodriguez, 42, of East Hampton, has been identified as the victim of a fatal shooting. Holyoke police were called to a shot spotter alert at about 9:26 p.m. May 6th near 99 Suffolk Street. Responding officers found Rodriguez with a gunshot wound inside a vehicle near Suffolk and Elm Streets, Hampden District Attorney Anthony D. Galuni said Monday. Officers entered the vehicle and began life-saving efforts before Rodriguez was taken to Bay State Medical Center, where he was pronounced dead, authorities said. Galuni said he extends his sympathy to the victim's family. Investigators say evidence, including witness accounts and surveillance footage, suggests the incident may have begun as an attempted robbery. Galuni said early findings show Rodriguez was inside his car when a dispute involving several people began. The investigation is ongoing and is being conducted by state police assigned to the Hamden District Attorney's Office in the Holyoke Police Department. Rodriguez is the second homicide victim in Holyoke in 2026. His death comes just over 2 weeks after the city's first homicide, when Robert Abreu was shot on Sergeant Street. Residents have since called for more accountability from the landlord and the city. And this is by April May Munford.
1: Okay, Mary Ellen, I don't know if you started with this, but stop me if you've heard it. West Springfield, police arrest teen, recover stolen assault.
0: What's that one?
1: Assault-style weapon. Police on Friday arrested a teenager and recovered a stolen, high-capacity, assault-style weapon after a brief foot chase, according to West Springfield Police Department. Why does anybody need that kind of a weapon? Jaden Merced, M-E-R-C-E-D, 18, was taken into custody around 6:30 p.m. after detectives approached him during an ongoing firearms investigation, police said. Members of the West Springfield Police Narcotics Unit were working with the Springfield Police Firearms Investigation Unit when they spotted Merced, who had two outstanding felony warrants. Investigators had information that he was carrying a gun, the department said in a statement on social media. As detectives approached Merced near a parked vehicle, he ran, police said. Officers chased him a short distance before arresting him. A search of the vehicle he had just exited found a loaded, high-capacity, assault-style weapon, according to police. The firearm had been reported stolen in North Carolina, the department said. Merced faces multiple charges, including resisting arrest, carrying a firearm without a license, possessing a large-capacity firearm and ammunition without a license, improper storage of a large-capacity firearm, illegal possession of an assault-style weapon, and receiving stolen property, police said. That also was from April May Munford. But you don't need a gun.
0: How did the gun get from North Carolina to Massachusetts?
1: I have no idea.
0: Okay, well, here's something. From Sandusfield, state acquires 384 acres of land for protecting rare moose. Okay.
1: I like
0: by
1: that.
0: D'Ellis Gagnon. The Massachusetts Department of Conservation and Recreation has acquired 384 acres of forest land in Sandusfield, expanding protected habitat for black bears, moose, and bobcats, moving through what DCR describes as the most intact forest ecosystem in southern New England. The property sits west of Route 8, along the Farmington River, physically bridging a gap between DCR's Sandusfield State Forest and Tallinn State Forest. This acquisition protects an important stretch of connecting forest land that both wildlife and police people depend on, DCR Commissioner Nicole LaChapelle said in a statement. The parcel is the newest addition to the Berkshire Wildlife Linkage, a region designed by the Nature Conservancy that covers most of western New England. Mass Wildlife told Spectrum News the state is home to between 800 and 1,000 moose. Mass Wildlife notes that many people may be surprised to learn there are moose living in Massachusetts. I am surprised that there's that many. Adding that if you're lucky enough to see a moose, you should keep a respectful distance. According to DCR, signs of moose already have been documented on the newly protected property, along with deer, mink, turkey, and bear. Laura Marks, a climate solutions scientist at the Nature Conservancy in Massachusetts, said the acquisition fills a long, studied gap in the corridor. This expansion of DCR land helps fill a gap within the Berkshire Wildlife Linkage, the region of Massachusetts that connects the Hudson Highlands to the south and the Green Mountains to the north, an important corridor for animals moving along the Appalachian, Mark said. I've studied roadkill, wildlife crossings, and culverts along the stretch of Route 8, and it's gratifying to know that wildlife will be able to use this habitat for generations to come. The largely forested parcel includes sugar maple, hemlock, birch, and ash, and lies within the Farmington River watershed, helping protect a potential future water supply for Hartford, Connecticut. The acquisition was made through the DCR's Land Protection Program and marks progress toward the state's goal to protect 30% of its lands and waters by 2030 and 40% by 2050. The Healey administration has proposed the Mass Ready Act, which would invest $304.5 million in land protection programs and an additional $20 million toward advancing biodiversity conservation goals. Oh, did you ever see a moose, Jean?
1: I have not seen a moose. I have not seen a moose.
0: You haven't seen Bullwinkle?
1: Oh, well, yeah, Bullwinkle. Jean. You know what? Actually, my husband tells this story quite a few times that there was a, when he had a restaurant in Chicopee, right at the Rotary, there was a moose outside one time, and a couple came running into the establishment to say there was a moose outside. So they think they somebody called police, and the police came, or somebody, but there was in Chicopee in the city. Some land wasn't developed all around there, and it's very close to Westover. So,
0: well, you know, the park Lincoln Grove, which has no woods or anything around it.
1: Right,
0: there was a bear in it.
1: Oh,
0: how the bear ever?
1: Huh.
0: Yeah.
1: Okay. Well, let's. I'm going to try to do at least one
0: editorial.
1: If we have time for the other, that's fine. If not, well, Mary Ellen will have to find something else to share with you. Water sampling benefits all who use the Connecticut River. The Connecticut River isn't always safe to swim in due to bacteria, so it's a good idea to be aware about its condition. The State Department of Environment Protection is again helping a conservation group monitor the river's water quality by funding a laboratory and equipment for a band of volunteers who sample sites up and down the Connecticut River. Data from more than 60 locations along the river and its tributaries is uploaded to the simple-to-use website isitclean.us, allowing those of us who swim, boat, or fish in the river to know its quality. The information is spotty and far from foolproof, but can make a difference if consulted. The $50,000 check from the state DEP to the Connecticut River Conservancy, which operates its own lab in Greenfield, is small, though the conservation and advocacy group leverages volunteers to do much of the water sampling. Go to capital C, and then all the rest is small, ctriver.org, capital C, small TRIVER.org, if interested in receiving training to collect water for testing. The CRC tests for two bacteria that can make swimmers sick, and also for nitrogen, a chemical element found in both agricultural fertilizer and wastewater runoff. High nitrogen levels promote algae growth in warm, slow-moving water. Plus, it depletes the amount of oxygen the water holds. Fish need dissolved oxygen to survive. Swimmers and boaters, though, are more concerned with E. coli and cyanobacteria, known as blue-green algae. Two bacteria that, when swallowed, can cause stomach aches, vomiting, and diarrhea. Cyanobacteria exposure also can cause skin rashes and headaches. The Conservancy has yet to begin uploading new data to isitclean.us for this year. The end of May through October is when the river sees its heaviest human use. River users should be sure to check water quality after rainstorms. Even mild rainstorms wash waste. often dog feces, into tributaries that raises E. coli levels. It is critical to monitor the effect big summer rainstorms have on water quality. Such storms overwhelm the wastewater infrastructure of some western Massachusetts cities. In normal weather, rain runoff from streets is treated at wastewater facilities, and that has meant the continued improvement of Connecticut River water quality over the last 50 years. Summer rains, though, do not always arrive in moderation. When heavy storms pelt the region, the rain runoff and sewage combination can overwhelm local infrastructure in Springfield, Chicopee, and Holyoke. That is when raw sewage pours into the river, dramatically raising bacteria and nitrogen levels. As helpful as $50,000 is to monitor Connecticut River water quality, the area needs more. A boost in state and federal funding would allow local communities to complete improvements that would prevent the sewage overflows that continue to damage one of the natural jewels of New England. Boy, times have changed since my parents used to
0: throw you in.
1: Walk down to the riverbank and go swimming in the river. I was surprised my mother said that because she was not a swimmer. Well, I guess we didn't have so many pollutants back then. I think they maybe. I think they would say, yeah, it wasn't the cleanest place.
0: Probably not, because there were a lot of factories.
1: Yeah. I will start some obituaries.
0: Go for it.
1: Today's obituaries are brought to you through a generous contribution from the Hamden Lions Club. Their motto, we serve. Today we have 7 local obituaries, beginning in Brewster with John Ferreter Long, known as Jack or Johnny, passed away on May 4th at age 65. Born and raised in Hungry Hill, he settled his family in Springfield before retiring to the Cape Cod coast of Brewster, John graduated from Northeastern with a degree in criminal justice. He began by writing grants for a local Springfield nonprofit, and that led to a job at Mass Mutual. He retired from Babson Capital. John was a member of the John Boyle O'Reilly Club and the Dante Club. He is survived by his wife, Kathleen O'Shea Long, daughter Shannon Terriaca, and a grandson, Bowden. Also, his mother, Marie Long. Family and friends are invited to gather for calling hours on May 14th from 4 to 7 p.m. at Sampson Chapel of the Acres, 21 Tingham Road, Springfield. Liturgy will be at 10 a.m. Friday, May 15th at Mary, Mother of Hope Church, 840 Page Boulevard in Springfield. Sampson, S-A-M-P-S-O-N, chapels.com. From Westfield, Roger Allen Page, born in 1935, passed away on April 29th. Roger served his country during the Korean War, returned home, and married Shirley Ann Page on May 11th, 1957. Roger earned his degree in accounting from Western New England and worked at Columbia Bicycle as a cost accountant. He was a member of the Masonic Mount Moriah Lodge, where he was a past master and rose to the highest level representing the state of Massachusetts. Roger is survived by his wife of almost 69 years, Shirley Page, his son Thomas, and grandchildren and great-grandchildren. Services will be held Saturday, May 16th from 9 to 11 a.m. in the Fershon Adams Funeral Service, 76 Broad Street, Westfield. A funeral home service will follow at 11 a.m. at the funeral home, Fershon Adams, FIRTIONADAMS.com. From Agawam, Joseph P. Audette, AUDETTE, passed away on May 7th. Born in 1946, Joseph spent his youth in Springfield, graduating from Cathedral. He served his country in the United States Army during the Vietnam War with the 1st Cavalry. Following his military service, Joseph began a career.

0: 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The material being read is the copyright property of the publications being read. Access to this program is solely for persons who cannot read the original printed version due to a visual impairment or other disability. By continuing to listen, you confirm that you have such a condition.
1: Engineering degree from Rensselaer, then a law degree from Georgetown University, before he and his wife settled in Wilbraham to raise a family. He was a patent attorney in Springfield and Hartford. He also held numerous positions in Wilbraham town government. Art could be found relaxing on the deck of the Rye Beach Club. He is survived by his daughter Mary Dion, sons James and Robert, and seven grandchildren, with four great-grands. Calling hours will be held this coming Saturday, May 16th, from 11 a.m. to 1 p.m. at the Remick and Gendron Funeral Home, 811 Lafayette Road in Hampton, New Hampshire. Please visit Remick Gendron to view Art's memorial website, sign his wall, or if you need directions, that's capital R, small E-M-I-C-K, capital G, small E-N-D-R-O-N .com for Arthur Dion. From Northampton, Lisa Reznikiewicz, R-E-Z-N-I-K-I-E-W-I-C-Z, passed away on May 6th in her Northampton treetop apartment. Born in 1968, Lisa played guitar and banjo, attended the Banjo Institute in Tennessee, and traveled with a band to Italy. Lisa once drove solo cross country. Oh, that's scary. Lisa relaxed in the family cabin at East Otis Reservoir. She is survived by her longtime partner, Greg Halfmans, her dad, Walter, mom, Barbara, brother, Kurt, aunts, uncles, and cousins. A funeral service will be held on this Thursday, May 14th, 12 noon, in the Barry J. Farrell Funeral Home, 2049 Northampton Street in Holyoke. Visitation will be held prior to the service from 10 a.m. until 12 noon. And two more obituaries on a different page. From Springfield, Ronald L. Smith, 80, passed away on May 7th. Ronald served his country in the Navy. He was a teamster at Sweet Life in Suffield, Connecticut. Ronald is survived by his daughters, Alicia and Shana, with three grandchildren. A private cremation has taken place. Details regarding his burial at a veterans cemetery and a celebration of life will follow. From Belchertown, Lynn A. Gurtin, G-U-E-R-T-I-N, 68, passed away on May 3rd. Lynn is predeceased by her sons. She leaves her partner, John Panzetti, and three grandchildren. Visitation will be held on next Monday, May 18th, from 9 to 11 a.m., followed by a Catholic service at 11 a.m. at the Beers and Story Belchertown Funeral Home. This completes today's obituaries. If you have any questions about them or any part of our program, please feel free to contact the station at area code 413-747-7337. And we're just about 10 past the hour.
2: Mary Ellen? Okay. This story continues when Jean said on the front page the pictures, but I think in the climate of the country, I'm going to read this story. From Amherst, the spirit of freedom. Nearly 200 people become citizens at the UMass ceremony, and this is by Namu Sampath. Rodrigo Almeida, his wife Olivia, and their two sons, aged 4 and 2, sat on the steps of Bowker Auditorium waving American

0: American flags as extended family took photographs of them. Almeida, a Bedford resident originally from Brazil, said he is going through the immigration process to become a citizen for 3.5 years. Now that the day was finally here, he was happy and relieved to be an American. The U.S. received me as an immigrant, worker, father, and now I'm an American, he said with a smile on his face. This country is about the spirit of freedom, end of quote. Almeida was one of 193 people from more than 50 countries, including the Dominican Republic, Laos, Kazakhstan, and Albania, who became American citizens Monday at the University of Massachusetts' fourth consecutive naturalization ceremony. In fiscal year 2024, almost 1 million people were naturalized, according to data from the U.S. Citizenship and Immigration Services. Loud cheers erupted from the crowd when Judge Elizabeth D. Katz, a bankruptcy judge for the U.S. District Court of Massachusetts, announced to a packed auditorium they were not all now U.S. citizens. We all have stories to tell, said Katz. My grandparents are Polish, Lithuanian, and Russian. Here I am 3 generations later, a federal judge. Katz underscored the importance of voting, a right that democracy affords. Voting sends a message about what matters, she said. Without voting, there is no democracy, end of quote. Javier Reyes, the chancellor of UMass Amherst, attended the ceremony. Reyes and his wife immigrated to the United States from Mexico more than 25 years ago, first going to Texas for a doctoral degree, then Arkansas to teach before landing up in Massachusetts. Reyes spoke of his journey to citizenship, reflecting on the challenges he and his wife faced and the perseverance it took to be sponsored for a green card and later apply for citizenship. I never would have dreamed in 1998 that I'd be a naturalized citizen in 2016, said Reyes, prompting the audience to cheer and applaud. Reyes acknowledged that it was a difficult time politically to become a citizen in 2016, and he said it is fractured time in the country today. For months, the Trump administration has been cracking down on immigration. The White House has boasted deporting 2.5 million people, 1.9 million of whom self-deported since President Donald Trump took office a second time. The Associated Press reported that the Trump administration, while still aiming for lofty deportation goals, has appeared to have recalibrated its approach to immigration. The AP reported, some of you might be feeling the same way today, Reyes told the packed auditorium. The U.S. presents ideals of liberty. It's a tremendous honor to be part of America's story. Samara Fowell and members of her immediate family moved to the United States a decade ago from Ghana for better opportunities. Today, Fowell is an American citizen, joining her older brother who serves in the United States Army. It means everything to be American, I'm quoting, she said with a bright smile. She wore a white dress and cardigan with yellow and white flowers on it. My mother didn't get to go to college. She didn't even get to finish high school. I did both, she said. I hope one day I can become a doctor. Jessica and her parents, Mary and Simon, all of whom requested their last names not be used in the story, didn't travel far to get their citizenship. The three moved to Western Massachusetts from Canada 15 years ago. We moved as a family, said Jessica. This is the culture that adopted us, and it's not so dissimilar to where we are from. Mary, Jessica's mother, said it is important for her to give back to the community that welcomed them so many years ago. Jessica said the path to citizenship was easy, straightforward. We're privileged that it wasn't complicated, she said. It took two years. Jessica said the timing to apply for citizenship didn't feel right until recently. These are difficult, important times, and we feel it was important to become citizens, she said, end of quote. Simon, Jessica's father, chimed in that he's most looking forward to voting. Quoting, there's nothing standing in our way, Jessica said. And just a comment from me. I don't think we realize, those of us who have been born American citizens, how difficult it is to pass the citizenship test. I personally saw it, you know, went through it. And I'll be honest, and I like American history, and I, you know,
1: yes.
0: And there are questions I could not have passed. I could not answer correctly.
1: Oh, my goodness.
0: So you do go through a lot to become a citizen.
1: Good for them. They deserve congratulations.
0: And I think we take our voting and whatever too, I don't know, granted lightly. You know, we just, it's just something. Yeah.
1: And we've got from news from the state, short sleeve to Healy. No brainer to suspend Massachusetts gas tax. This is by John Misek at MassLive.com. With Bay Staters feeling ongoing pain at the pump, one of the Republican candidates for governor says a gas tax suspension is a no-brainer, no-brainer in quotes. The call from former Massachusetts Bay Transportation Authority boss Brian Shortsleeve follows President Donald Trump's pronouncement Monday that he plans to suspend the federal gas tax. That's the article above this one. I'll share a little bit of that with you, hopefully. If Massachusetts joins the federal government in suspending the gas tax, drivers will save more than 40 cents per gallon at the pump. That's real relief for families, commuters, and small businesses, said Shortsleeve, who's vying with medical device millionaire Michael Minogue for the GOP nomination this fall. Lawmakers from both parties on Capitol Hill have pushed for a gas tax suspension, saying it would provide much-needed relief for families and businesses that rely on their cars and trucks to get to work and school and run everyday errands, according to Associated Press. As of Monday, the average national gas price was $4.52 a gallon, according to the AAA Motor Club. That's 50% higher than the average price of just under $3 a gallon before Trump began his war against Iran. And a little bit from that article, Trump says he'll move to suspend federal gasoline tax. President Donald Trump, this is by Matthew Daly, Associated Press. President Donald Trump said Monday he will move to suspend the federal tax on gasoline, to help Americans shoulder surging fuel prices caused by the Iran war. The president cannot suspend the federal tax on his own. Congress would have to approve the move. Lawmakers from both parties have pushed for a gas tax suspension, saying it would provide much-needed relief for families and businesses, again, that rely on their cars and trucks to get to work, school, and to run everyday errands. Mary Ellen, do you want to start on Dear Abby?
0: Dear Abby, I'm engaged to a wonderful man. We are incredibly happy, and I cannot wait for our life together to begin. There's just one problem.
1: Just one?
0: His best friend, Joey. Joey is wonderful, my fiance, and a nice person overall, but he's a serial cheater. In the 5 years I've known him, Joey has dated and cheated on multiple women, some of whom I befriended before recognizing the pattern. It's always the same. Joey meets a woman, quickly gets into something deep and monogamous, and then after 6 months, he starts sleeping with other people.
1: Oh.
0: 6 weeks into meeting his most recent woman, they got married in a courthouse wedding. I'm having trouble bringing myself to meet his bride. I know the pattern. I know Joey will cheat after their honeymoon period ends. She certainly won't be around very long. I feel myself getting angry, and I'm nervous about actually being in a room with him. His friends have accepted what he's like and are used to the revolving door. I want to be respectful to my fiancé and meet his best friend's new wife. And I realize this is something I'm going to have to deal with our entire lives if they remain friends. As a feminist, however, I'm having trouble watching him do this to woman after woman, and I'm still expected to meet and befriend each one. How can I deal with this? Writing on the wall in Illinois. Dear WOTW, deal with this by being a lady, meeting the new Mrs. Joey, and being as kind to her as you would want her to be if the situation were reversed. And while you're at it, hold a good thought. This is the first woman to get Joey to the altar, and while the odds may not be great, the union might just work out. Stranger things have happened. Well, you know, if Joey is your fiancé's best friend, I would check with your fiancé to see what kind of quote, morals he has.
1: Oh, see, I figured there might be hope for Joey because she said that she expects him to start cheating after the honeymoon. So at least, you know, he's not waiting 6 months. She's not waiting 6 months for that to happen. Okay.
0: Okay. Jean is more optimistic than I
1: found some good in that, yeah.
0: Oh, what a sweetie that Jean is. Dear Abby, my parents divorced nearly 50 years ago when I was 11. Both of my parents remarried, though Dad is now a widower. A few years ago, Dad decided he couldn't keep the secret anymore and shared it with another of my siblings and me. Our mom cheated on Dad for years, and our youngest sib, Dana, has a different father. At first, I was angry at her, though not surprised, but I'm calmer now. In today's age of DNA testing, I imagine Dana might find out. Wouldn't it be better if Dana knew while our parents, who are in their 80s, are alive and could explain? Dana's biological father is deceased, and Dad has been a wonderful father to all of us kids. I don't want to cause any pain, yet I'm having a hard time keeping this to myself. My spouse suggests I talk with Mom, gently let her know that I'm aware of the situation, and ask if Dana already knows. I'm torn. Heavy secret. Dear secret, your spouse's instinct is correct. You need to talk about this so it makes sense to speak to someone who already knows the secret. Clearing the air with your mom will make you feel better, and it may give her the strength to come clean with Dana if that's what she thinks is best. Doesn't anybody ever not cheat on their husband or wife?
1: My reaction as I listened to you, Mary Ellen, was MYOB. Mind your own business. But anyway, but maybe mother could make it seem a little not so bad.
0: Well, I don't know. In today's age of DNA testing.
1: Yeah.
0: What percentage of people will really ever come up with DNA testing, do you think? Have you been DNA tested?
1: No, never.
0: Or that Ancestry or whatever
1: no,
0: it is?
1: No. Oh, that's true. Now you've got the Ancestry.com, so.
0: Mm-hmm. I don't know. Everything's... There's no secrets anymore.
1: You're right, Mary Ellen. You're right about that.
0: So,
1: are you done? Or did you make your comments?
0: Oh, I've commented.
1: Okay. And the horoscopes by Eugenia Last. If today is your birthday, happy birthday to you from all of us here at Valley Eye Radio. This is advice that's meant just for you, but it's probably good advice that would benefit more than just you. You wouldn't mind sharing, would you? Here's the advice for the birthday people. Think big, but practice minimalism. The correlation between the two will take shape, giving you the best of both worlds. As you clear the way to a less complicated lifestyle, you will discover a world that offers clarity regarding how you spend your time or how to spend your time. For the Tauruses, discover what lifts you up and excites you. Focus on home, family, and the space you live in, and make improvements that give you more free time. Oh, that would be good. Geminis, timing is everything, and having insight into your expectations will help you imprint your plans as you take flight. There is no time or room for second guessing. 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Heart-to-heart talks will offer insight into how you can use your skills to help yourself or a cause that concerns you. Leos, keep communication open and unbiased. Distance yourself from those who have no desire to see your side of a situation. Put your time and energy into getting things done. If you're a Virgo, don't feel obligated to make a change to accommodate someone else. Base each decision you make on research, detail, and where you get the highest return. For the Libras, putting more time and energy into your surroundings or sharing your space with someone you are drawn to will help you redirect your goal. For the Scorpios, set up meetings and address issues that can slow down your progress. Be forward-thinking and actively seek the best way to reach your objective. excuse me. Sagittarians, challenge yourself physically. Activities that lead to a healthier you or an improved lifestyle will pay off and encourage you to dream bigger. If you're a Capricorn, be more observant and you'll save yourself from a trap someone sets. There are scammers everywhere looking for a quick way to part you from your cash. Take your time. Aquarians, an innovative addition to your surroundings that relaxes and encourages you to be more creative and one with nature will enhance your life. Pisces, take better care of yourself. Emotional turmoil will require thought, patience, and a budget that can help you turn a negative living experience into a positive alternative. And lastly, for the Aries, improvise and forge ahead with enthusiasm. You have plenty to gain if you share your vision with those who have something to contribute. A change will require a tight budget. Now, Mary Ellen's going to finish for us.
0: Okay, well, today is Tuesday, May 12th, the 132nd day of 2026, and the 54th day of spring. Today's history. In 1780, British forces took Charleston, South Carolina, during the Revolutionary War. In 1937, King George VI of the United Kingdom and Elizabeth, the future Queen Mother, were crowned at a ceremony in Westminster Abbey. In 1949, the Soviet Union lifted its blockade of Berlin. Today's birthdays, okay. Florence Nightingale, 1820 to 1910. She was a nurse. Katharine Hepburn, 1907 to 2003, the actress. I liked her. Yogi Berra, 1925 to 2015, the baseball player, manager. Burt Bacharach, 1928 to 2023, the composer. George Carlin, 1937 to 2008, a comedian. Now, these people, I believe, are all having parties today. No, I'm sorry. Jonah Lemieux, 1975 to 2015, was a rugby player. But now the rest of them are having parties that we weren't invited to. Maybe you were, Jean, but I wasn't.
1: No.
0: Okay. Gabriel Byrne, 1950, is an actor. Vin Rams, 1959, is an actor. Tony Hawk, 1968, is a skateboarder. Malin Ackerman, born in 1978, is an actress. Jason Biggs, born in 1978, is an actor. Rami Malek, born in 1981, is an actor. Domhnall Gleeson, 1983, is an actor. And Emily Van Camp, born in 1986, is an actress. And I have to admit, I only know, ever heard of one of these actresses, so better. Pay attention.
1: Oh, yeah.
0: Today's fact, South Carolina was the first state to secede from the Union in 1860 and was readmitted in 1868. Today's sports. In 2008, Cleveland Indians second baseman Asdrubal, that's A-S-D-R-U-B-A-L, Cabrera, turned the 14th unassisted triple play in Major League Baseball history. And today's quote. If it's true that our species is alone in the universe, then I'd have to say the universe aimed rather low and settled for very little. And this is by George Carlin.
1: Well, what do you expect from the man who coined this or said the seven words you can't say on TV? And that's all we have time for today.
0: Jeopardy.
1: Huh?
0: Last week.
1: Is that right?
0: Yeah.
1: Thank you to Liam. Liam all looks all dapper this morning with or today with his.
0: He always looks nice.
1: He does. He does. He's a cute little dude, that Liam. Thank you, Liam. Thanks to Mary Ellen, and thank you to you out there for tuning into Valley Eye Radio. 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
2: 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Up next, we've got Martha with the Westfield News, and then we'll hear from Sharon with the Daily Hampshire Gazette. And then rounding out the news this morning into the afternoon, we'll hear from Karen with the Greenfield Recorder. 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
7: Hello, it's Martha with the Westfield News for Tuesday, May 12, 2026. In front page news, Council okays settlement with officers in wage suit by Cliff Clark from Westfield. Last week, the City Council approved an appropriation of $112,500 to settle a lawsuit brought by 17 Westfield Police Department officers against the city. The officers' lawsuit alleged that they should have been paid regular wages when attending the police academy. The council entered into executive session to discuss a request by Mayor Michael McCabe for immediate consideration of an appropriation of $112,500 from free cash to the law department's judgment account for litigation related to police officer Joseph Clark and others versus the City of Westfield. McCabe declined to comment on the settlement. The council spent less than 25 minutes in executive session before reconvening. After McCabe presented the city's fiscal year 2027 budget, the council took up his request for the settlement. Without discussion, the council approved the amount with councilors Bridget Matthews-Kane, Kristen Mello, Nicholas Morganelli, Bill Oneski, John Beltrandi, Karen Fanyan, Ralph Figge, Dan Alley, and Cindy Harris voting yes. City councilors Daniel Kanapik, James Adams, Brent Bean II, and Michael Burns voted against the appropriation. In September 2024, Clark, with 16 other officers, filed in Hampden Superior Court a lawsuit that alleged the city failed to pay them regular wages while training at the State Police's Academy before they began their careers as certified law enforcement officers. According to the lawsuit, which was filed by Springfield attorney Jeffrey Morneau, state law requires that any individual appointed to the position of police officer in any city or town of the Commonwealth satisfactorily complete a prescribed course of study approved by the Municipal Police Training Committee. Messages sent to Morneau asking for comment were unreturned. The lawsuit is based largely on a state appellate court decision in January 2023, known as the Brewster decision, that found the town of Brewster had violated state law when it paid officers who were attending the academy less than the regular wages paid to the regular patrol officers, the position to which they were appointed. Referring to that same law, Morneau wrote that any person attending the police academy is defined as a student officer, and that person shall be paid the regular wages provided for the position to which they were appointed. Clark, the original complainant in the lawsuit, said he was appointed as a full-time officer in December 2022, and started work 4 months later in April 2023, according to the lawsuit. In April 2023, Clark was sent to the police academy and graduated in September 2023, according to the lawsuit. Between April and September, Clark was paid $19 per hour, a rate less than the lowest wage rate set forth in the collective bargaining agreement. During that period, the lowest wage rate for an entry-level officer was $28.49 per hour until June 30, when it increased to 29.6 cents per hour. Under the collective bargaining agreement the city signed with the Westfield Police Officers Coalition. In addition, according to the lawsuit, Clark was entitled to education incentive pay, which was not paid while he attended the academy. The officers in the complaint asked for a decision or jury trial on three counts. Count 1, violation of Declaratory Judgment Act. Count 2, violation of Mass General Law, C-149-148, which requires employers pay employees the full amount of owed wages. And count 3, quantum merit, which is defined as the actual value of services rendered. The city, represented by the National Law from Seaforth & Shaw, LLC, responded to the complaint by requesting the court dismiss the quantum merit count 3 and count 2. The city's attorneys countered the count 2 claim that the wages paid to officers during their training at the academy were dictated by the collective bargaining agreement between Westfield Patrol Officer Coalition and the city. The officers' own allegations established they were paid the precise rates that the applicable CBA set for them during the probationary period, and there was no statutory provision that impacts the rates for officers during their probationary period, according to the city's attorneys. As such, there is no plausible Wage Act claim for officers during their probational period, as they were paid exactly the amount prescribed. And count two thus fails as a matter of law, the attorney wrote. As to count three of quantum merit, the city alleged there can be no claim of services rendered when the conditions are set by the CBA between the police union and the city, and that it fails as a matter of law. The officer's response to the quantum merit claim for dismissal was that the academy students were not considered full-time officers as defined by the CBA, and therefore not covered by its provisions. For those reasons, the officers requested that the court deny the motions to dismiss, which it did in May 2025. While the case continued in Superior Court, the Westfield City Council approved a request by McCabe for $250,000 in February 2025 to pay for outside counsel. In November 2025, both sides sought a settlement. However, in February, both sides notified the court they were unable to reach a settlement because they had different interpretations and applications of certain key legal concepts, according to the motion. There was a pretrial conference scheduled for May 7, but there is no indication in the court docket that the meeting was held. Continuing on the front page, Eagle Scout candidate fills backpacks, duffel bags with items for foster children. By Amy Porter from Westfield. Nolan DeAndrea, a junior at Westfield Technical Academy and member of Scouting America Troop 821 in Westfield, is collecting donations and supplies for children transitioning into the foster care system. DeAndrea, who is currently studying cabinet making, said he found out about foster kids taking their belongings from place to place in trash bags. "I don't want these kids to suffer any more than they already have," he said, adding that he wants to make things different for them, even if it doesn't fix everything. The bags will be donated to a local Department of Children and Families facility for babies, young children, and teens transitioning from DCF care to their new foster homes. His goal is for each child to have some of their own belongings and make sure that the transition to new families is as comfortable as possible. Sometimes they don't even have that trash bag. If they have nothing, we want to give a little something to help them along, DeAndrea said. It is a gesture of compassion that DeAndrea feels passionate about, said Troop 821 Assistant Scoutmaster Heidi Trottier, DeAndrea's Eagle Scout project coach. His father, Gary DeAndrea, is also an assistant scoutmaster with Troop 821, which meets at the Westfield Sportsman Club. He wants for these children, who may have been removed from their homes or families abruptly for whatever reason, to have some items of comfort to help ease them into their next chapters of their journey, Trottier said. The bags are filled with donations of coloring books, crayons, pencils, pens, writing journals, toothbrushes and toothpaste, a small blanket, stickers, lip balms, moisturizer, bath puffs, socks, bubbles, headbands, hairbrushes, small card games, small stuffed animals, night lights, small flashlights, deodorants, and water bottles. Deandra held one drop station recently at Sadie Knox Playground, where some of the Westfield community showed up to show their appreciation of this type of project and shared their own stories of foster care parenting or adoption through the foster care system. This was so heartwarming and validating for Nolan to witness, Trottier said. The original goal was to fill 50 bags, but he has 75 filled already. The goal now is to fill 100. We got a lot of donations so far, DeAndrea said. He said he still needs supplies for infants, writing journals, pens, and water bottles. He also noted that monetary donations for gift cards to stores such as Walmart and Ocean State Job Lot are greatly appreciated so that he may purchase the needed supplies for those age-specific bags. Any personal check, gift card, or smaller items can be mailed to Nolan DeAndrea, Eagle Project, P.O. Box 15, Westfield, Mass. 01086. Checks should be made out to Scouting America Troop 821 with a memo reading Nolan DeAndrea's Eagle Project. Anyone with donations for pickup may email nolanseagleproject821@gmail.com or call 413-626-1698. Trottier said DeAndrea received a very generous monetary donation from a community member who asked to remain anonymous, as well as 50 full-size backpack donations from another community member who also wants to remain anonymous. They've also received many donations from Troop 821 families, past and present, and local employers of friends and family, she said. DeAndrea said if they have an overflow of money, they will buy gift cards and give them to the DCF representative along with the bags to distribute. Anything helps, he said. And last on the front page, planners approve more parking for packaging company by Amy Porter from Westfield. During a 3.5-hour long meeting on May 5 with a lot of public interaction, several requests before the planning board were approved with little discussion, including the expansion of parking at a local manufacturing company. Joseph Moriarty of Pro Ampac and Gencoat on 175 Ampad Road sought a special permit for the expansion of a parking lot to create 15 tractor-trailer parking spaces for trucks waiting for a bay that now queue onto Ampad Road. Moriarty was also represented at the meeting by Mark Reed of Heritage Land Surveying. According to the Greater Westfield Chamber of Commerce, Pro Ampac is a flexible packaging company that offers extrusion, coating, laminating, metallizing, and printing processes. Reed said the facility is located at the end of Ampad Road. We are creating 15 parking spaces for tractor-trailer trucks. What happens is the driver comes in, stops, and communicates with the office to determine which bay to go to. If multiple trailer trucks come in, they queue onto Ampad Road, he said. This will allow tractor-trailers to park, go into the office, and get instruction on which bay to go into, and eliminate any tractor-trailer trucks from parking on Ampad Road. Reed said there is an isolated wetland on the west side of the site, which has a 50-foot and 100-foot buffer zone. A biofilter swale will convey water through a grassy area into a culvert and eventually into a retention basin across the tracks. He said the plan was approved by the Conservation Commission, which also conditioned barriers to be placed to prevent trucks from backing into the grassy area. City Planner Jay Vinsky said the board received a letter from the Stormwater Coordinator okaying the plan. He said it was only before the planning board because it is in the aquifer zone. Asked about overnight parking for drivers, Moriarty said Pro Ampac closes at 3:30 p.m. Monday through Friday, with some weekend hours. We never had a problem with overnight parking, he said. The permit was approved with the conditions of no washing of vehicles, no salt, no corrosive materials on site, and no overnight parking. The permit also requires the addition of Jersey barriers. Also receiving approval was a special permit to allow an intermittent electronic sign at 16 George Street, LLC, for owner Laura Stevens of Keeler Realty. Stevens said she received a permit for an LED intermittent sign on the corner of George and Main Streets and purchased one for $33,000. When she sought the permit to install it, she was surprised to be told to come before the planning board. Finsky said the sign is by right, but to have it change is a matter of the permit, and that's why she was there. Planning Board Chair William Corrales asked if there is going to be animation on the sign. Stephen said there will be no animation, just a still picture that will be replaced by another still picture. Nothing will be moving across the sign, she said, and said she requested changes of 14 seconds on the permit. The city requires no less than 10-second changes. Corrales asked if the illumination will be dimmed during the evening hours. I understand there's a time limit. We will adhere to the timing rules, Stephen said. Finsky said that citywide there are no illuminated signs after 11 p.m. Stephen said she planned to remove the existing ground sign, but wanted to move an unused antique sign pole on the corner of the property against the building for a directional sign. Finsky said, as far as the planning board is concerned, those will both be coming down. If you want to put one up by the building, you'd have to go to the building department, he said. The permit was approved as described. It allows different messages to be displayed for no less than 14 seconds, but no animation is permitted. Also approved were minor changes for Friendly Car Wash at 61 Franklin Street, requested by John Beltrandi, representing the Porter family. Beltrandi said his company replaced the vacuum systems at another car wash, and the owner wanted to do the same on Franklin Street. He said in order to do it, they needed to increase the sidewalk by 3 feet, shrink the size of the planted island in front of the car wash, and remove the dumpster to the right side of the driveway. It's a very small alteration. They want to modernize the location. The benefit is the new vacuums are very quiet compared to what they have now, Beltrandi said. He said they are also adding new equipment inside and repaving the parking lot. They take very good care of their parking lot, he said. Corella said the dumpster will be visible on Franklin Street and next to a person's house. Beltrandi said it will be enclosed. When the board asked for input, a neighbor said his concern was noise for the dumpster pickup. Beltrandi said he has dumpsters as well. I don't allow the dumpster company to pick them up prior to 8 in the morning or after 6 at night. And I just do that on my own. I'm sure Mr. Porter would not have a problem with that, he said, adding, that would be kind to the neighbor. They're very accommodating. The plan was approved with the conditions that 2 shade trees be planted on the tree belt in front of the building and a request be made for daytime pickup hours of the dumpster. And our Westfield Health Bulletin. Hantavirus outbreak on cruise ship highlights risk rodents present by Juanita Carnes, special to the Westfield News. Cruise ship vacations provide a stress-free getaway except when a virus attacks vacationers. We have heard of noroviruses rapidly running through a ship. The pandemic found many stranded on cruise ships. This week, a cruise was cut short after 3 guests died of a hantavirus, and the rest of the guests were strictly confined to their rooms. There are over 40 hantaviruses, and they are carried by rodents. There are 2 severe syndromes, hemorrhagic fever with renal syndrome and hantavirus cardiopulmonary syndrome. Historically, these illnesses have been described in Chinese writings for centuries. In Western medicine, an outbreak occurred during the Korean conflict, with 5% of approximately 2,000 United Nations troops dying. In the U.S. in 1993, a deadly outbreak occurred in the Southwest with a high mortality rate. Most outbreaks lead to the presumption that patients were all exposed to a common source like a rat or mouse actively shedding large amounts of the virus. Human-to-human transmission has been suspected. It is also considered seasonal and geographical. The virus is found in rodent urine, feces, and saliva. but it can also spread through inhalation of contaminated dust and particles in the air. Incubation, or time between exposure and when symptoms start, can range from 1 to 7 weeks. Few patients report direct exposure or a rodent bite. Most describe evidence of rodent infestation in rooms they were in. It is thought that many cases go undetected or unreported because they are confused with other diseases in tropical regions. One source's estimate is about 26,000 human cases yearly worldwide, with most cases in Europe and Asia, and another up to 200,000. To date, there are no documented cases in Massachusetts. Gene Hackman's wife died of the hantavirus. Blood tests are the main method of diagnosis, although none have been approved by the FDA. There is no point of care testing for rapid diagnosis. First symptoms are fever, chills, and muscle pains, followed by nausea, vomiting, abdominal pain, diarrhea, and headache. The different viruses may have uniquely specific symptoms, such as conjunctivitis and rashes. A sudden onset cough without runny nose, pharyngitis, or ear pain begins the next phase, which is the cardiopulmonary phase that attacks the heart and lungs with serious complications, including death. This phase usually lasts 48 to 72 hours. If you survive, the next phase affects your kidneys. Complete recovery can take several months. It is crucial to transfer patients to a hospital with intensive care availability as soon as possible. Antivirals and steroids have not been recommended. Therapies are under investigation. There is no prophylactic vaccination. Care is purely supportive. Prevention is number one. Limit contact with rodents. Isolation is necessary if disease is suspected in hospitals. Unfortunately, for those in their tiny cruise ship rooms, there are no clinical guidelines or protocols with advice limited to monitoring for symptoms and seeking care if symptoms develop. Hardly reassuring if you are on that ship. That is not to suggest that cruise ships are negligent. They have strict public health guidelines to follow. The Center for Disease Control's Vessel Sanitation Program is responsible for inspections and reports to help prevent public health issues on cruise ships. They also investigate outbreaks. International health guidelines and regulations are largely by the World Health Organization. You can keep rodents out of your home by sealing any opening greater than 1/4 inch. Reduce nesting sites and food sources within 100 feet of your home. Clear away trash and shrubbery. Store all food in tightly sealed containers. If you come across rodent droppings, nests, or urine, do not vacuum or sweep. This creates the transmission of disease via inhalation. Wear rubber gloves, spray with a disinfectant or bleach and water mixture. Soak for 5 minutes, then wipe up with a paper towel. Clean the area with disinfectant or bleach solution. Dispose of gloves and paper towels. Wash hands thoroughly. If you have a concern for a larger infestation, call a professional in pest control. Handle a dead rodent with rubber gloves by sealing it in a double-layer plastic bag. Dispose of it in a covered trash can. Clean the area with disinfectant or bleach solution. I just watched Lady and the Tramp with my granddaughter. She asked what the rat was going to do with the baby. I didn't tell her how rat bites to babies could cause infection, disfigurement, and death in the 1800s. Thankfully, she accepted the explanation. The tramp would kill the rat and the baby would be fine. Then I had to explain why humans were mean to tramp after he saved the baby. Hantavirus did not come to mind for the baby's fate if bitten, just as I am sure it did not enter the thought of the 147 passengers, 17 Americans, who signed up for an adventure cruise. It sounds like a strategic nightmare to contain the virus, but get anyone with symptoms to a hospital with a proper level of care. There is a lot going on in this world. Take time to send some positive thoughts and energy to everyone involved in this public health crisis. Take care of yourself and someone else. I have two obituaries. Rose C. Austin of Westfield was 72 when she passed away on May 6, 2026. She had worked at the Western Mass Hospital. She leaves behind her siblings Wallace, Christina George, and Mitchell. There will be a graveside service held on Wednesday, May 13 at 1 p.m. at the Pine Hill Cemetery in Westfield. Also, Robert Eugene Burt of Blandford was 87 when he passed away on April 30, 2026. He was a Westfield Technical Academy grad and worked at Diker Knight Northeast and as a volunteer call man for the Westfield and Blandford Fire Department. He leaves behind his partner Karen Richardson and her son Les, his sister Edith Redford, and Betty Jane Avery. All services will be private. In sports, Sliding Into a Championship by Chris Putz from Westfield. Better late than never. For the first time in school history, the Westfield State University softball team is the MASCAC champion. Lila Dwyer delivered the game-winning hit, scoring Westfield native Alyssa Slack from Westfield Technical Academy from second base with a one-out single in the bottom of the ninth inning to help top-seeded Westfield State break a championship drought with a thrilling 1-0 win over number 2 Worcester State in the MASCAC softball finals on Sunday afternoon at the Owls' home stadium, Sullivan Field. Dear Annie by Annie Lane. Feeling hurt by family betrayal. Dear Annie, my sister moved in with our parents in the family home. After my mother sadly passed away, my father and sister continued living there together. Over time, my sister seemed to take over the running of the household. She even had the telephone disconnected, and there were other decisions made that left me feeling increasingly shut out. My sister and I have never been close. Her life was often a burden on my mother, but my mother always stayed loyal to her and protected her. Later, when my father moved into a nursing home, he allowed my sister to sell the family home for her benefit, excluding me entirely. I only found out about the sale when I saw the house listed online. When I asked my father why he had sold the home without telling me, he first seemed surprised that I knew. Then he said he had received good financial advice. I have always been independent. I am now in my senior years, still working full-time, and I rent my home. My sister, meanwhile, lived rent-free for years with bills paid and has relied on government support. I know my father feels an obligation to her, but it is painful to feel that I was completely left out of such an important family decision. I am not jealous or envious, but I am hurt. My sister has lied to me for years, and my father protects those lies. I have cut off regular contact with him because our conversations became ridiculous and upsetting. Still, I call the nursing home every few weeks to check on how he is doing. Because there are many estrangements in our family, I know I might not be notified if something happened to him. Was I wrong to make the decision to step back from my father after being excluded from family decisions while still checking on his well-being from a distance? Signed, shut out by my sister and father. Dear shut out, you are not wrong to feel hurt. Being left out of the sale of the family home would sting anyone, especially when the family part seems to have gone missing. But do separate hurt feelings from legal rights. Your father may have had the right to sell his own home, even if he handled it with all the sensitivity of a rhinoceros in a tea shop. If you suspect your sister pressured him or benefited unfairly, consult an elder law attorney. As for your father, keep calling the nursing home. That is not weakness, it is decency. You can step back from the drama without stepping out of your own character. Your sister may have gotten the house, but don't let her take your peace, too. And a hint from Heloise. Wipes provide some relief for pets' paws. Dear Heloise, my dog was constantly licking his feet. It could be due to allergies, irritation, or contact with something from outdoors. It took trial and error to find relief. I tried several products for my 95-pound chocolate lab and then found itch wipes online. The licking stopped, and I've used them successfully for years now. It's a convenient and gentle paw treatment for dogs with irritated paws. Wipe your dog's paws after walks, especially during allergy season or after they've been in the grass or mulch. If foot licking continues, a vet visit can help rule out any underlying causes. Keep in mind that wipes may deliver temporary relief for external irritation and help remove allergens from your pet's paws. However, they don't address the underlying cause of the irritation, such as an allergic reaction. From Dan in Omaha, Nebraska. Tough mug stains. Dear Heloise, Skip the baking soda for stubborn coffee or tea stains. Sprinkle a little coarse salt into the cup and scrub the cup with a damp cloth in circular motions. The salt gently lifts tannin buildup without harsh cleaners. Rinse and the mug will look noticeably brighter. This trick also works on pots with ring stains. Just add salt and scrub along the mark. From Helen in the Villages, Florida. And that is the Westfield News for Tuesday, May 12, 2026. This has been Martha. 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
2: 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Thank you for listening.
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9: Hello, everyone, and welcome. This is Sharon, and today I'll be reading from the Daily Hampshire Gazette for Tuesday, May 12th, 2026. Let's begin by checking out the Hampshire County 6-day weather forecast. For today, a high of 64, sunny to partly cloudy with winds from the northwest at 7 to 14 miles per hour. Tonight, a low of 42, increasing clouds with winds from the south-southwest at 4 to 8 miles per hour. Wednesday, a high of 59, a low of 53, cloudy with a couple of showers and winds from the south-southeast at 7 to 14 miles per hour. Thursday, a high of 61, a low of 53, with periods of rain and winds from the south-southeast at 6 to 12 miles per hour. Friday, a high of 65, a low of 50, cloudy with a couple of showers and winds from the northwest at 6 to 12 miles per hour. For our weekend on Saturday, a high of 70, a low of 52, nice with periods of sun and winds from the west at 8 to 16 miles per hour. Sunday, a high of 76, a low of 51, some sun and winds from the west, 6 to 12 miles per hour. Turning to our front page stories for today, our first story is out of Massachusetts, single-payer health care gaining momentum. As health costs climb, more Massachusetts communities are backing proposals for a statewide Medicare for All systems by James Noyes for The Gazette. The rising cost of health care continues to be a primary issue in modern America, and many people feel that the federal and state governments are not doing enough to combat the problem. In response, organizations, communities, and public officials across New England are working toward a solution of their own, pushing for a single-payer healthcare system, town by town. The problem. According to a University of Massachusetts Amherst economics expert, healthcare in America costs too much for the average person. According to a University of Massachusetts Amherst economics expert, healthcare in America costs too much for the average person. The United States, as a country, consistently underperforms comparable countries to both in both health outcomes and the cost of care, said Auden Cote-Leroux, a UMass Amherst graduate who is now a master's student in economics at the University of Bonn in Germany, in an interview with the Gazette. If you look at comparable countries, we pay way more per capita for health care, and we have worse health outcomes, including lower life expectancy. In 2024, for example, the United States spent nearly $15,000 per person on health care, resulting in an average life expectancy of about 79 years, according

0: 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The material being read is the copyright property of the publications being read. Access to this program is solely for persons who cannot read the original printed version due to a visual impairment or other disability. By continuing to listen, you confirm that you have such a condition.
1: To help pay for rising health care costs stemming from labor negotiations. Against this backdrop, and the federal government's failure to extend Affordable Care Act, or ACA, subsidies, individual communities in Massachusetts are now formally supporting a single-payer health care system. At least 23 municipal councils across the state, including Springfield, Northampton, and all of Barnstable County, have passed resolutions supporting an act establishing Medicare for All in the state legislature. These communities represent approximately 500,000 residents. In addition to Northampton in 2025, three other cities in Hampshire County have passed similar resolutions, including Amherst in 2023, East Hampton earlier this year, and South Hadley in 2019. The cost of health insurance is kind of insane. In the last few years since I've been on council, it's gone up about 10% per year for each city employee that's covered, said Deborah Klemer, vice president of the Northampton City Council, in an interview with the Gazette. It's just adding so much cost to our budgets. Klemer worked in the healthcare system for years and has witnessed firsthand the shifting trajectory of healthcare costs in America. When I first started working in radiology in 1983, I had great healthcare, no copays. I just went to a doctor and got covered and got everything paid, Klemer said. I remember in the 90s it started changing and there were copays and less care. It got worse and worse. You have to jump through all these hoops and you know you're not getting good care either for the money you pay for healthcare. Klemer notes that employer-based health insurance often leaves people feeling stuck in jobs they didn't enjoy, arguing that a single-payer healthcare system would give people more freedom to pursue work they are passionate about without worrying about losing coverage. The idea of implementing single-payer healthcare does seem to be gaining momentum, and I think now we're at this tipping point where it's just so unaffordable for so many, and people are starting to wake up about it and fight for it, Klemer said. Further north, the city of Greenfield in Franklin County, which passed its single-payer resolution in 2025, is also experiencing the harsh economic effects of rising healthcare costs. The resolution was proposed by the Greenfield Human Rights Commission because of the belief that health care is a universal human right and need for people, said Council President Laura Wondolowski. If you look at Greenfield, our health insurance costs went up by more than 15% last fiscal year. The next fiscal year, the proposed increase was another 19%. It's crippling our town budget, Wondolowski said. She says a single-payer system would decrease our cost by like $6 million. Wondolowski expressed a similar statement to Klemer, saying that the momentum for establishing a single-payer system in Massachusetts gives me hope. Frankly, communities all across this area and across the state are facing huge health insurance costs at the same time as people are getting kicked off of insurance. Affordable health care is nonpartisan. In addition to broad community support, establishing a single-payer health care system is popular on the individual level, even in traditionally conservative districts. In 2024, the Massachusetts Campaign for Single-Payer Health Care, known as MassCare, ran a non-binding public policy question in 11 districts. The measure won in all 11 districts with an average yes vote of 64%. In two of the districts, the 3rd Hamden and 4th Hamden, Medicare for All won even as the districts voted for Donald Trump, MassCare notes. We ran the ballot question in Boldiga's district. He's a Republican. He's MAGA. We won in the 50s when we ran it in those kinds of districts, John Wiseman, a member of MassCare.

0: Medicare's board of directors serving Western Massachusetts, said in an interview with the Gazette. The average support over the years is two-thirds. I say to myself, two-thirds, oh, that's kind of low, because I'm used to what we got in Amherst, or what we got in Leverett, or even in Granby, certainly in Northampton, where they're up in the 70s and 80s, Wiseman continued. Some proponents of a single-payer health care system have argued for a regional system modeled after the European drug price negotiation system. Such regional health care coalitions are not novel to the United States. In 2025, California, Oregon, Washington, and Hawaii formed the West Coast Health Alliance to uphold the integrity of effective public health strategies independently from the CDC. According to an official with Maine AllCare, an organization advocating for publicly funded health care coverage in Maine, regionalization of the single-payer effort could prevent smaller states from being taken advantage by insurance companies and medicine suppliers. The organization contends that regional cooperation should initially focus on groups of smaller states working together to negotiate and purchase prescription drugs. He added that broader interstate regulation of healthcare and financial systems would likely be too complex to manage. Opponents make case. Despite the positive economic outcomes of implementing a single-payer healthcare system demonstrated by MassCare's economic analysis, some institutions remain opposed to the idea. In a March interview with the Gazette, Bill Rennie, Senior Vice President of the Retailers Association of Massachusetts, said the increased tax rates necessitated by such a system would have a very devastating kind of killing effect on the economy, and it would be something that would incentivize businesses and employees to bleed the state. Rennie identified drug providers rather than insurers as a major factor in rising health care prices. Cost is still the primary concern that we really need to try and get a hold of, Rennie said. And from our point of view, a lot of it's on market control of certain providers. Wondolowski identified insurers as a significant part of the problem, saying that we have an insurance lobby that's really strong in the state, and so there's a lot of money and lobbying that comes from the insurance industry. In a 2025 statement to the State House News Service, Laura Pellegrini, CEO of the Massachusetts Association of Health Plans, which represents insurers, said that mandating a one-size-fits-all government-run healthcare system would eliminate meaningful healthcare choices for patients and require dramatic tax increases on residents and employers across the Commonwealth. Pellegrini also identified providers as a core issue, stating that implementing a single-payer system would divert attention from the urgent work needed to control the actual drivers of rising health care costs, namely unchecked provider prices and the skyrocketing cost of prescription drugs. Klemer said that wealthy people are insulated from the problems plaguing the health care system. Rich people never have to worry about any of this. They can get supplemental and all the fancy stuff, but the most needy people are always the ones that get hurt, Klemer said. Massachusetts at Vanguard. Many Bay Staters remember the passage of RomneyCare 20 years ago, which provided a strong model for the federal ACA of 2010. Even though RomneyCare helped provide health insurance to nearly every person in the state, some people say it wasn't enough. According to Wiseman, the constant Republican attacks on the ACA precluded further progress in reforming the healthcare system. Every session of Congress, you're defending it against the right wing, Wiseman said. It just means everyone in the legislature, in Massachusetts in particular, and in Congress especially, they get to say, oh, we can't touch this thing. We have to defend it as is. We're not asking them to tinker with it or touch it or improve it at all. We're talking about going back to the Medicare system and improving that, Wiseman said. We never said we were working to improve the ACA. We were working to improve Medicare. No matter how you think you're going to pass single payer, you have to have the largest grassroots movement Massachusetts has ever experienced, Wiseman said. You can propose halfway measures, the public option, for instance, but in order to get that out of this legislature, you need the same size movement that you need for the whole shebang. So why not just go for the whole shebang? The current Massachusetts single-payer bill, co-sponsored by Rep. Lindsay Sabadosa, Democrat, Northampton, is still in the Joint Committee on Healthcare Financing. The reporting date was extended to June 15th. We are working with the committee to see if we can find a path forward, Sabadosa said in an email. I'm keeping my fingers crossed. Moving over to our next story out of Holyoke. East Hampton man ID'd as shooting victim. Caleb Rodriguez, 43, shot during altercation, by Anthony Camilleri, staff writer. The victim of a fatal shooting in Holyoke last Wednesday has been identified as East Hampton man Caleb Rodriguez, 43. The second fatal shooting in the Paper City in less than a month occurred at about 9:30 p.m. on May 6th, when Holyoke police responded to a shot spotter activation in the area of 99 Suffolk Street, Hampden District Attorney Anthony D. Galuni said in a statement. Responding officers located an adult male, now identified as Rodriguez, suffering from a gunshot wound inside a vehicle. Officers gained entry into the vehicle and immediately began life-saving measures before transporting Rodriguez to Bay State Medical Center. He was later pronounced dead, according to Galuni. Preliminary investigation indicates the victim was seated inside his vehicle when an altercation occurred involving multiple individuals, Galuni stated. Evidence gathered during the investigation, including witness statements and surveillance footage, indicates the incident may have stemmed from an attempted robbery. The investigation is being conducted by the Hampden District Attorney's State Police Detective Unit, Murder Unit, and the Holyoke Police Department. Galuni expresses his sympathies to the victim's family. A separate shooting occurred on April 18th on 139 Sargent Street, where 31-year-old Robert Abreu of Holyoke was shot while seated in his vehicle. Holyoke police arrested Delani Rodriguez, 21, of Holyoke on April 22nd in connection with Abreu's death and charged her with murder. Her alleged accomplice, 22-year-old Daniel Medina, also of Holyoke, remains at large and is wanted for murder, according to the DA's office. Investigators have identified Medina as the individual who fired the gun during the altercation. And our next story from our front page is out of East Hampton. Bank ESB will become True North Bank. Merger of three affiliated banks under True North name will simplify operations, headquarters to remain local, by Sam Furland, staff writer. Bank ESB will change its name to True North Bank in late summer as its parent company merges three affiliated banks under a single name. Officials say the change will simplify operations while keeping the company headquartered in East Hampton. Nothing will change to customer services, but the rebranding means you'll see a new look to our website with our mobile brand and eventually a new debit card with that brand, said Matthew Sosick, Bank ESB's president and CEO, in a recent interview. There's no changes to the fundamental dynamics of this company. Founded more than 150 years ago, Bank ESB is one of three banks along with True North Bank of Peabody and Bank Hometown of Oxford under the parent company Hometown Financial Group, Inc., a $6.9 billion holding company headquartered at 36 Main Street in East Hampton, which Sosick also leads as president and CEO. Earlier this year, the bank submitted a petition to the Massachusetts Commissioner of Banks to merge all three together under a single name. While the petition has not been approved, Sosick said there is no reason that it would be denied. Sasek said the move is a procedural and administrative merger, and while the name is changing, the bank's familiar logo, marked by green lettering with a tree sprouting upward, will stay the same. The name represents a lot about what the three banks mean to our company and the 150-plus years that we have been in the Valley, Sosek said. The three banks currently have a combined 55 branches throughout Massachusetts, Connecticut, and New Hampshire, according to the Bank ESB website. Bank ESB has 11 locations in western Massachusetts, including East Hampton, Northampton, and Amherst, and has also established a charitable foundation through the Giving Tree Initiative. Sosek called the merger an internal transaction that will simplify business operations, shifting staff from running three separate banks to just one. There would be no staffing reductions, he said. The main driver is customer convenience, so now our customers across the state will be able to do business across all the branches, and certainly it simplifies our own internal operations, Sosek said. Customers will begin receiving information about the merger in June through mail, social media, and other communication channels, Sosek said. The merger is expected to take effect the weekend of August 21st, and there will be banners and signs online and outside branch locations saying the name will soon change. Sosek said sometimes he thinks it is lost on people that one of the most financially successful banks in the state, if not the region, which employs approximately 725 people, is located in East Hampton. Sosek said the merger will create a single statewide brand while keeping the company headquartered in East Hampton. Founded in 1869 as East Hampton Savings Bank, the title Bank ESB was born in 2015 after a merger with the former Hometown Bank. At the time, the two combined to have more than $1.7 billion in assets with 23 offices. Hometown Financial Group has gone through a number of expansions and mergers over the years. The name True North Bank was created in February this year when Hometown rebranded North Shore Bank and Abington Bank, two banks on the East Coast under the parent company at the time. In November last year, Hometown acquired CSB Bank Corp and had additional acquisitions in 2022 and 2017. And next, some news out of Washington. Trump says he'll move to suspend federal gasoline tax. He can't do it on his own. By Matthew Daly of the Associated Press. President Donald Trump said Monday he will move to suspend the federal tax on gasoline to help Americans shoulder surging fuel prices caused by the Iran war. The president cannot suspend the federal tax on his own. Congress would have to approve the move. Lawmakers from both parties have pushed for a gas tax suspension, saying it would provide much-needed relief for families and businesses that rely on their cars and trucks to get to work and school and run everyday errands. As of Monday, the average national gas price was $4.52 a gallon, according to the AAA Motor Club, 50% higher than the average price of just under $3 a gallon before Trump began the war against Iran. What the gas tax supports. The federal tax is currently set at 18.4 cents per gallon on gasoline and 24.4 cents per gallon on diesel fuel, an amount that does not include state taxes, which often are higher. Asked by reporters at the White House how long the tax should be suspended, Trump said, until it's appropriate. While the tax only adds about 18 cents per gallon to the price of gas, it's still money, Trump said. As gas prices have spiked, the Trump administration has released millions of barrels of oil from the U.S. Strategic Petroleum Reserve and temporarily lifted sanctions on some Russian and Iranian oil shipments already at sea. The U.S. is negotiating with countries reliant on Middle East crude to join a coalition to police the Strait of Hormuz, where about one-fifth of the world's traded oil normally flows. The gas tax provides more than $23 billion per year in revenue for the federal highway and public transit programs. Trump needs Congress, and they're beginning to react. Republican Senator Josh Hawley of Missouri said on social media Monday that he will introduce legislation to suspend the gas tax. Democrats have previously sponsored similar legislation. Representative Anna Paulina Luna, Republican of Florida, also said in a post on X that she will introduce a bill to suspend the federal gas tax in light of Trump's recent remarks. The ongoing spike in gas prices has set off alarms among some Republicans that it could hurt the party's chances in the midterm elections. Trump has previously said higher fuel prices are worth paying to prevent Iran from getting a nuclear weapon. That hardline message appeared to soften Sunday as Energy Secretary Chris Wright said the Trump administration was open to all ideas, including a suspension of the gas tax, during an interview on NBC's Meet the Press. A bill sponsored by Democratic Senators Richard Blumenthal of Connecticut and Mark Kelly of Arizona would suspend the federal tax through October 1st. A similar measure was sponsored in the House by Democratic Rep. Chris Pappas of New Hampshire. And over at the White House, man charged in dinner attack pleads not guilty, by Michael Kuzelman of the Associated Press, out of Washington. A man accused of storming the White House Correspondents Association dinner while armed with guns and knives pleaded not guilty on Monday to charges that he attempted to kill President Donald Trump and fired a shotgun at a Secret Service officer who tried to stop the attack. Cole Thomas Allen was handcuffed and shackled and wearing an orange jail uniform when he appeared in federal court for his arraignment. Allen didn't speak during the brief hearing. One of his attorneys entered the plea on his behalf. Allen's lawyers are asking U.S. District Judge Trevor McFadden to disqualify at least two top Justice Department officials from direct involvement in prosecuting him because they could be considered victims or witnesses in the case, creating a potential conflict of interest. Acting Attorney General Todd Blanche and U.S. Attorney Jeanine Pirro were attending the event when Allen ran through a security checkpoint and fired a shotgun at a Secret Service officer, authorities said. In a court filing last week, Allen's attorneys argued that it creates at least the appearance of a conflict of interest for Blanche and Pirro to be making any prosecutorial decisions in the case. McFadden, a Trump nominee, didn't rule from the bench on that question, but asked Allen's attorneys to elaborate on the possible scope of their recusal request. Defense attorney Eugene Ohm said the defense likely would seek to disqualify Pirro's entire office from involvement in the case. Ohm acknowledged that a bid to disqualify the entire Justice Department would be unlikely. That would be quite a request, the judge said. And let's turn to page two now. Our story is out of Laredo, Texas. Six found dead in a cargo train boxcar. Six people were found dead inside a cargo train boxcar at a Union Pacific rail yard near the Mexico border in Laredo, Texas, police said. The people were found Sunday as workers were inspecting one of the cars, said Jose Baeza, a spokesperson for the Laredo Police Department. They did not appear to be alive, he said. Police and fire crews arrived at the scene shortly afterward. They confirmed that there were six people dead, five men and one woman, Baeza told reporters. They were not named. Baeza said autopsies would be done. He did not immediately respond to a text requesting information Monday. The cargo car's travel history was not known. Union Pacific is saddened by this incident and is working closely with law enforcement to investigate, the rail company said in a statement. Laredo is a busy land port of entry for trade on the U.S.-Mexico border and a common nexus for the illegal movement of people, although authorities have not said whether the six deaths were related to a smuggling operation. Last year, two smugglers were sentenced to life in prison for what remains the nation's deadliest human smuggling attempt across the U.S.-Mexico border. They were convicted in connection with the deaths of 53 migrants found in the back of a sweltering tractor trailer in Texas in 2022. And let's check in with Jim Bridgman for a look back. 50 years ago, the second fire of suspicious origin in 2 days struck East Hampton High School today, delaying the opening of school for almost 2 hours and filling the ground floor with smoke. Deputy Fire Chief William McCauley said the fire, less than 15 feet from the room that went up in flames yesterday morning, was set, as far as I'm concerned. And also 50 years ago, Sanford Bloomberg, M.D. of Northampton, will be installed as the next president of the Western Massachusetts Psychiatric Society, and Donald Nielsen, M.D. of Amherst, will be the new president-elect. The society represents the psychiatrist of Western Massachusetts. 25 years ago, Boston politicians may be heaping abuse on Edward O'Brien for questioning Jane Swift's governing from her hospital bed after giving birth to twins, but the lunch crowd at the East Hampton Senior Center had mostly kind words for the governor's counselor. O'Brien and other counselors' actions have been labeled everything from anti-family to anti-woman. And also 25 years ago, retiring Northampton School Superintendent Bruce Willard was honored at his last official school committee meeting Thursday night. During the course of his tenure, he led the city through several school building projects, compliance with the multifaceted education reform, and a number of other initiatives. And 10 years ago, H. Oldham Brooks, who advocated as an Amherst Select Board member and longtime town meeting representative for affordable housing and money to support human service needs, died Saturday at the age of 82. Known to everyone as Harry, Brooks served a term on the Amherst Select Board from 1990 to 1993, was a town meeting member for more than 20 years, and was chair of the Housing Review Board and Human Services Funding Committee. And finally, 10 years ago, apologizing for a lack of public engagement in developing plans to establish a rattlesnake habitat on Aquabin Reservoir Island, state environmental officials pledged Tuesday to restart the dialogue on the controversial measure to assist an endangered species. While the plan was a rational one built on a foundation of sound science, what the plan lacked was the engagement and support of you, both the legislature and the public, said Matthew Beaton, Secretary of the Executive Office of Energy and Environmental Affairs. And moving on to page 3, with news from our local cities and towns, our first story is out of Shutesbury. Voters okay new fire truck, clicker-based voting system. All 33 articles approved, with some amendments. By Shelby Brock, Managing Editor. Voters at Saturday's annual town meeting authorized the town to borrow $800,000 for a new fire engine and transfer $5,700 from free cash for a clicker-based voting system for town meetings, while also choosing to expand upon the existing Safe Community bylaw with a new Shutesbury Protect bylaw. With 320 voters in attendance, the town approved all 33 warrant articles, including a nearly $8.33 million spending plan for fiscal year 2027. The budget includes a $163,981 or 6.3% increase for the elementary school, bringing the total to $2.76 million in FY27, while Shutesbury's assessment for the Amherst Pelham Regional School District is going up by $12,357, a 0.73% increase, to a total of $1.79 million. Fire truck. Among the articles that inspired the most discussion was the purchase of an $800,000 fire truck to replace Engine 2, a 1996 model. After current Fire Chief Leonard Zerwanka introduced the proposal, the first person to speak was retired Fire Chief Walter Tibbetts. Although Tibbetts emphasized that he believes the firefighters should have the best equipment to do their jobs safely and effectively, he expressed concern that a newer, bigger vehicle would be unable to navigate Shutesbury's often narrow driveways, and that computer systems in more modern trucks make them more prone to shutting down completely in the event of mechanical failure. "We designed this truck to be used in town," Tibbetts said of the current Engine 2, mentioning its shorter wheelbase. Citing a recent fire in North Leverett, Tibbetts added that Engine 2 performed flawlessly. "Just because it's old doesn't mean it's not any good if it's maintained properly, and these trucks have been." According to Zerwanka, the new truck would be 2 feet longer than the current one, with a wheelbase that is 2.5 feet longer. It would also tote more water, doubling the capacity of Engine 2 from 1,000 gallons to 2,000 gallons. Deputy Fire Chief Richard Trimble, recounting how he spent hours at the North Leverett Fire next to Engine 2 breathing unfiltered diesel, spoke to how a new vehicle would mean increased safety for Shutesbury's firefighters. "We need the safest truck we can get," he said. Although the possibility of refurbishing Engine 2 at a cost of $400,000 to $500,000 was discussed, Zerwanka said that could mean the department could be without Engine 2 for as long as a year. Trimble added that refurbishment wouldn't come with a warranty, while a new vehicle would. After a resident requested using a paper ballot for the vote, the fire truck purchase received the necessary two-thirds majority with 101 votes in favor and 27 votes against. Clicker-based voting system. Though not as large a dollar amount, the $5,700 request for a new clicker system for town meetings generated just as much discussion before ultimately passing by majority. After Elaine Puleo was called to fill in as moderator to avoid a conflict of interest, moderator Nettie Harrington Pangallo, the article sponsor, explained that Shutesbury will be able to get a credit by trading in the clickers it received from Amherst to Option Technologies, Inc., thus reducing the cost of buying a new system, which would be $7,300. The trade-in arrangement also entails a 5-year warranty. Having a clicker system, rather than having town meeting members raise their cards, would make it so individual votes are private and would improve transparency by generating an exact percentage for each vote count, Harrington Pangallo said. "Those who feel in a minority may feel less welcome," she said of the current system. "My job as moderator is to make sure that every person in here can come in and speak their mind." Former town clerk Grace Banish said although she used to be strongly opposed to a clicker system, as the town should not be dependent on tools if they break, she has had a positive experience with the system in Groton, where she now works. "With totally anonymous data, a clicker system means everyone gets to vote equally. From my very first town meeting, I realized I couldn't vote because everyone would see how I was voting, and after the meeting, they'd come up and yell at me about it," Banish said of her experience in Shutesbury. She said that a clicker system is becoming the standard as more towns adopt them, and Shutesbury will likely never get a better financial opportunity than it would with the trade-in arrangement. She added that the technology would mean having specific vote counts because sometimes that matters. Banish noted that towns sometimes have to hold special town meetings to retake a vote after failing to record whether a vote had reached the required two-thirds or simple majority. Some residents expressed concerns about orienting less tech-savvy people to a new system, potential equipment failure, and whether the change made financial sense. "It creates more systems, more tasks, more things we have to check, more things that can go wrong," resident Paula Billups commented. It feels like an unnecessary expense and implementation of a technology for something we can do in an analog way. Resident Laura Wall noted an appreciation for knowing how town officials are voting at town meeting, as it can help voters decide whether to re-elect them. I wonder if standing by your convictions would be something that would be eroded with these clickers, Wall said. On the other hand, Mateo Pangalo, who is serving as interim town clerk and election administrator, pointed out that town meeting has always evolved, whether that has meant allowing women to vote after the 19th Amendment was ratified or posting warrants online. We've always made changes to make town meeting more accessible and more equitable, and this change would allow that, he said, noting that voting in private means feeling free to vote your conscience. Shutesbury Protect Bylaw. Before the meeting was dissolved at 3:52 p.m., the final article, Article 33, inspired two amendments. Resident Miriam DeFont explained that the citizens' petition sought to build upon a two-paragraph bylaw that was enacted in 2025 to spell out that town staff, including police, will not enforce federal civil immigration laws unless required by a warrant. This bylaw, while great in concept, lacked the details that were needed, DeFont said of the 2025 pledge, which Gail Fleischiger described as a clear and short statement of welcome. However, more than a year into the second Trump administration, DeFont said the town has a better understanding of how immigration enforcement is being carried out. In particular, DeFont pointed to a portion of the 2025 bylaw that states town officials may not act as immigration enforcement officials. However, the bylaw lacks definitions to spell out what kind of actions would be prohibited, with DeFont arguing that enacting a more thorough bylaw is important for the community to have trust and for law enforcement to have clarity. Although Article 33 originally asked to delete the 2025 bylaw and replace it, voters ultimately decided through amendments that the two bylaws should coexist, retaining the original statement of welcome. Attempting to eliminate confusion, they opted to name the 2026 version the Shutesbury Protect Bylaw after the Protect Act on the state level. And we'll break now for our obituary notices for today, Tuesday, May 12, 2026. Today we have four obituaries and one notice. Our first obituary is out of Northampton. Lisa Reznikevich passed away on May 6, 2026. She was born on March 1, 1968. Lisa played guitar and banjo, attended the Banjo Institute in Tennessee, and traveled with a band to Italy. Lisa is survived by her partner Greg, her dad Walter, her mom Barbara, her brother Kurt and his husband Wayne, and beloved other family members. A funeral service will be held on Thursday, May 14th at 12 noon in the Barry J. Farrell Funeral Home, 2049 Northampton Street in Holyoke. Visitation will be held prior to the service from 10 a.m. to 12 p.m. Our next obituary is out of Lenox, Mass. David Michael Bimbane, 80, passed away on May 9th. Dave was born and raised in Northampton. He moved to Lenox in the Berkshires with his young family to continue his career in the automotive industry. He left the dealerships behind, and then, as a newly inspired entrepreneur, he started his own computer business, Computers R Us, which he ran successfully for 28 years before retiring. Dave leaves his wife Maggie, his sister Dorothy, his daughter Liz, his sons Corey and Josh, his three grandchildren, and several nieces and nephews. Services were private at the wishes of the family. Our next obituary is out of East Hampton. Robert Bob Pinkos passed away on April 29th. He was 83 years old. Bob was born September 25th, 1942 in Northampton. He was a 1960 graduate from East Hampton High School. He attended Wentworth Institute in Boston, Holyoke Community College, and graduated from Western New England College with a degree in mechanical engineering. He leaves behind his wife, Diana, his brother, Dan, his brother-in-law, Raymond, sister-in-law, Eleanor, five nephews and one niece. A graveside service was held for Bob on May 8th at St. Stanislaus Cemetery. The Graham Funeral Home and cremation services in East Hampton was honorably entrusted with Bob's care and services. And our last obituary today is out of Brewster, Mass. Marilyn Cook Francis passed away on May 5th. She was born on July 30th, 1939 in Springfield. Marilyn spent her childhood summers on Cape Cod, where she graduated from Orleans High School in 1957, attended Springfield College for 2 years, and went on to graduate from Boston University's Sargent School of Health in 1961. That same summer, Marilyn moved to East Hampton, where she began her long and meaningful career as a physical therapist. She worked with the Northampton Visiting Nurse Association for nearly 40 years. She is survived by her sons, Jeff and Todd, her daughter-in-law, Mary, her 5 grandchildren, and her 5 great-grandchildren. Calling hours will be held at Mitchell Funeral Home, 15 Park Street, East Hampton, on Friday, May 15th, from 4 to 6 p.m. There will then be a gathering at the Delaney House at 3 Country Club Road in Holyoke from 6 o'clock to 9 o'clock p.m. And our one notice today is out of East Hampton. James Shea, age 78, passed Saturday, May 9th. A full obituary will be published in an upcoming edition of the Daily Hampshire Gazette. Selusniak Funeral Home is in charge of his arrangements. We're back to the news with this article from West Hampton. Town meeting backs budget, override vote ahead. Spending plans wins favor, but officials must revisit several budget items after June 6 election, by Sam Furland, staff writer. Voters approved the town's budget for next year with a couple of changes at Saturday's annual town meeting before the unfinished session was continued to June 22nd, following the town election earlier that month. Residents passed 10 articles on Saturday, 3 on a special town meeting warrant, and 7 on the annual town meeting warrant. 4 articles remain for the annual meeting's continuation on June 22nd, including Article 8 to appropriate funds for a police cruiser and several other matters to finalize the budget. Prior to that, residents will vote on a $125,000 Proposition 2.5 override on June 6th. Overall, voters passed the $6 million budget for fiscal year 2027 through Article 6, along with the town's $1.6 million contribution to the Hampshire Regional Schools District through Article 7 for a total budget of approximately $7.6 million. Articles that saw less discussion included the 3 on the special warrant and Articles 1, 4, and 5 of the annual town meeting warrant. Article 2 passed, establishing a capital repairs fund, and Article 3 passed, allowing the town to lease a portion of the town-owned landfill to a solar developer. The approved $6 million budget requires the $125,000 override to pass at the town election. If the override fails, the highway department would be reduced from 4 to 3 road workers, and West Hampton Elementary School would lose a music teacher, a custodian, and funding for supplies and maintenance. Cemetery Commission Chair John Shaw motioned to appropriate $10,500 from free cash to save the highways department part-time clerk position, filled by Kayla Diggins, who is also the part-time town clerk and clerk for the Cemetery Commission. Diggins is resigning the town clerk position immediately. "She does a great job with this position," Shaw said about Diggins. "We need to fund this position." After a $500,000 override failed in April, the clerical position was one of many proposed cuts made to balance $250,000 of the deficit. Other proposed cuts include eliminating an elementary school librarian, reducing police department hours, and cutting highway machinery. The school committee contributed funding from revolving accounts, and the town's discovered $64,000 through an accounting error to help soften the deficit. To balance the other $250,000, the town is proposing the $125,000 override and using $125,000 in free cash. Finance Committee Chair Tad Weiss said cutting expenses and finding new revenues is a difficult one, but the town did the best they could. It was really a painful exercise looking at our town department heads and asking them to cut. We did the best we could, and it's an imperfect process. Hampshire Regional School District Chair Thomas Cleary Jr. proposed increasing the override to $185,500, but voters rejected the amendment. After Cleary's proposal, a five-minute recess was taken for officials to clarify if the amendment was feasible, which included three select board members meeting in a separate room. There are multiple reasons why I made this amendment. One is that it is our responsibility as town members to decide what we want for services, Cleary said. I invite other people to hear what they think about this. A separate amendment was passed for Article 7, removing language that would have made West Hampton's contribution to the high school contingent on the override passing. This was proposed after the select board attempted to table the article, a move contested by residents and school staff. I was never told until this morning that this article might be tabled, said Hampshire Regional High School Principal Lauren Hotz. I have a lot of concern if we are not able to vote on this article today, and I really would have liked to have known that ahead of time. After the high school's budget was approved with the amendment, town officials continued the annual town meeting until after a special town election. Select Board Member Jennifer Milikowski explained why the meeting must continue after the June 6th vote. We are going to have to continue town meeting because we just passed a budget contingent on an override, Milikowski explained. We'll know how much revenue we have at that point. If we don't know how much revenue, how do we make decisions as to what to fund and what not to fund? While some residents expressed worry over rising property taxes, others, like Julie Holt, supported the move. On all overrides in this town, I vote yes, because I know it, West Hampton, needs it. Proposition 2.5 has had its time. It is not sufficient for towns to fund what they need to fund. I love paying my West Hampton taxes. I love this community, Holt said, receiving an applause from the crowd. For more information, visit westhamptonmass.gov. And over in Belchertown, new advocate arrives for veterans. New veteran service officer hopes to connect vets with benefits, support, community, by Emily Klein, staff writer. Before Dustin Ruby saw the job posting for a veteran service officer, he had no idea the office existed. As the former Deputy Director of Veteran Services in Chicopee, Ruby found his unawareness was not a unique experience. Young veterans often skip the American Legion or Veterans of Foreign Wars bars, where older veterans found their communities. As a result, fewer of these veterans are getting connected to the public resources and support services available to them. I look at it like my own situation. What drew me was the job, he continued. But what could you do that could potentially draw somebody like me to an event? Ruby now hopes to bring this emphasis on connection to Belchertown as the new veteran services officer. By getting out in the community, Ruby hopes to foster the support and socialization that can improve the quality of life for the 850 veterans who live in town.
1: Hello, this is Perry Pappalardo, and I have an APH Connect Center article. And this article comes from the APH Connect Center website, The title is Essential Guide for Blind and Low Vision Home Buyers. Buying a home is a significant milestone and can be especially challenging for individuals who are blind or have low vision. 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Loan application preparation. Gather all necessary documentation, such as income verification and asset statements, to avoid delays. Enlist the help of a trusted sighted friend or financial advisor to review sensitive documents. Home inspection. Arrange for a thorough inspection of the property. Bring along an expert like a builder or experienced friend to help assess the condition of the home and determine necessary repairs. Choosing a closing location. You have the right to choose where your closing takes place. Select a location that suits your needs and allows for a clear understanding of all documents before signing. Consider having an attorney present to explain legal terms. And final thoughts. Purchasing a home is a significant decision that requires careful consideration and planning. As a person who is blind or has low vision, enlisting the help of professionals and trusted advisors can ensure that your home meets your needs for safety and comfort. This guide aims to empower you with the knowledge and tools necessary to make an informed and confident home buying decision. This consolidated guide ensures that all essential information is covered while eliminating redundancy, making it easier to navigate and more SEO-friendly for blind and low-vision users searching for home buying advice. And that's it for this APH article about home buying. I hope it was useful, and thank you for listening. Take care.
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3: 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Welcome to Valley Eye Radio. This is Karen, and I'm going to be reading the Greenfield Recorder for Tuesday, May 12th. This first article was written by staff writer Aliana Marietta. Partnership is the only way forward. Stone Soup Cafe leader reflects on attending National Anti-Hunger Policy Conference, Greenfield. When Kirsten Levitt, executive director and chef at Stone Soup Cafe, traveled to Washington, D.C. for the National Anti-Hunger Policy Conference, she was reminded of the power of collaboration in pursuit of a common goal and returned to Greenfield determined to put it into practice. Stone Soup Cafe, which operates out of All Souls Church, offers pay-what-you-can community meals, a community store where people in need can access free groceries and produce, and a culinary institute training program. In D.C., Levitt brought her on-the-ground experience fighting hunger at Stone Soup Cafe to discussions with lawmakers and other nonprofit leaders working to eliminate hunger. In this little pond of Franklin County, I feel like my voice is important because of the work we do here at Stone Soup Cafe. But in Washington, D.C., I felt like maybe I was a Yertle the Turtle, Levitt confessed during a debrief of the April conference inside the Stone Soup Cafe on Thursday. I decided to go to this conference even though I didn't feel worthy, and by the end of the day on Tuesday, I felt not just worthy, but justified that I had been there. According to the Food Research and Action Center, the organization behind the conference, participants at the annual event share information and learn how to strengthen the quality and reach of federal nutrition programs, learn best outreach and program practices from other states and localities, fill in the gaps in food service for millions of low-income children, and identify creative ideas for new and innovative approaches to ending hunger. During Thursday's talk, which Levitt described as a fireside chat, she walked the roughly 15 attendees through her first few days in D.C. At one of the conference's sessions, Levitt said she learned about a study out of the University of Colorado analyzing healthcare workers' biases toward patients facing food insecurity. The study found that 55% of the 347 participants believed some people exploit food assistance programs by enrolling when unnecessary. Another session about partnership and collaboration across all sectors to end hunger turned Levitt and many other attendees away due to limited space. For Levitt, the program's popularity came as no surprise because collaboration and partnership is the only way to move forward, and everybody's starting to recognize that, she said, and we're ahead of the game. According to Levitt, Franklin County organizations and individuals are already joining forces to end hunger. Everybody needs to be in on the conversation in each of the towns in Franklin County, she added. If we did this, we would end hunger in Franklin County from edge

0: This broadcast service is provided by Valley iRadio. The material being read is the copyright property of the publications being read. Access to this program is solely for persons who cannot read the original printed version due to a visual impairment or other disability. By continuing to listen, you confirm that you have such a condition.
1: Levitt claims that cuts to STAMP not only endanger the health and well-being of those enrolled, but also slash the profits of local grocery stores, dooming many to closure. Without these local economic engines, the economy will collapse, Levitt said. If you memorialize SNAP cuts, you're killing our economy nationwide, Levitt claimed. We can paint the town black like the picture's terrible, but the reality is that people want to help people in every kind of way, and the question is, how do we get all the networks talking to each other? She returned to the importance of organizations reaching across town and industry lines to dampen the shock of these cuts. When the SNAP cut came at the end of October, the entire community stepped up in a way I've never seen before. Literally, $30,000 came flooding in the door from all kinds of different places, Levitt said. It was amazing to see that when pushed to the extreme, the community will rise. Reflecting on the conference, she told the room at Stone Soup Cafe, employees, volunteers, and partners, "The biggest takeaway for me is that we have to fight to make sure that people get what they need." Next, Community Action honors supporters. This was written by staff writer Aaron Leigh Hoffman. Greenfield. Community Action Pioneer Valley recently recognized Safe Passage Executive Director Marianne Winters, U.S. Senator Ed Markey, and Healthy Bones and Balance Instructor Glafra Gliffy Ennis Yentz for her contributions to the Anti-Poverty Agency. Winters earned the Jane Sanders Award, named for a former Community Action Pioneer Executive Director. Markey received the Sergeant Shriver Award, honoring an elected or appointed official who demonstrates outstanding service, and Ennis Yentz was presented with the Volunteer of the Year Award during Community Action's annual breakfast on Thursday at Greenfield Community College. Community Action Youth and Workforce Development Leadership Development Specialist Rob Cahill, who works with Safe Passage, a Northampton-based organization that supports survivors of domestic violence, in his role, said Winters has dedicated 40 years to leadership, direct action, and organizing efforts to end interpersonal violence. He noted that the two organizations have become strong partners in supporting youth from East Hampton to Greenfield by teaching relationship skills and bystander intervention. In her acceptance speech, Winter spoke to the work involved in confronting the unacceptable in society, and that it's important to recognize the humanity in supporting a person through being of service. While he could not be in attendance at the breakfast, Markey received the Sergeant Shriver Award, named for the founder of the Community Action Movement across the United States in the 1960s. Community Action Pioneer Valley Executive Director Lev Ben Ezra shared how Markey has been a steadfast partner to the nonprofit, especially as a legislative advocate amid cuts to federal programs like the Supplemental Nutrition Assistance Program, SNAP, and the Low-Income Heating and Energy Assistance Program, LEAP. This past year, fuel assistance was eliminated from the president's budget. The Community Services Block Grant was zeroed out. Head Start was gutted. Community action agencies here and across the country sprung into advocacy action, Ben Ezra said. Senator Ed Markey was in the fight before we even picked up the phone. In his pre-recorded acceptance speech, Markey noted his friendship with Shriver. "I accept this award not simply as a trophy, but as a call to continue to action," Markey said. "Together, we are going to ensure that America..."

0: America keeps its promises to all of our people. It is an honor to be your partner, your friend, and your United States Senator. The Volunteer of the Year Award presentation featured a video that helped introduce the work of Enance Yentz, who hosts Healthy Bones and Balance classes in East Hampton to keep senior citizens physically strong and socially connected. The program is offered through Community Action RSVP, the volunteer connector service for people ages 55 and older. Healthy Bones and Balance classes are offered throughout the region and led by volunteers like Enance Yentz, RSVP Director Lindsay Bennett Jacobs explained. The video testimonial spoke to the Healthy Bones and Balances program's impact. In accepting the award, Enance Yentz explained her lifelong dedication to volunteerism, pointing to senior advocacy by U.S. Senator Ted Kennedy in the 1980s that inspired her efforts. She told attendees to always practice movement and balance whenever possible, like balancing on one foot for 30 seconds while brushing your teeth, or practicing getting up and out of a chair a few times a day. At the end of the breakfast, Ben Ezra debuted the Keep Our Neighbors Fed campaign, which seeks to help feed residents in need through the Center for Self-Reliance food pantry, with Ben Ezra noting that 48% of households in Franklin and Hampshire counties face food insecurity. Greenfield Cooperative Bank has donated a $5,000 matching gift to the program, which seeks to raise $30,000. Next, town charter to take effect July 1. Select Board approves job description for town manager role. This was written by Dominic Poli, staff writer, Orange. The town's first charter will take effect on July 1, and the Bylaw Review Committee's chair recently addressed the Select Board to lay out the plan for implementation. Tom Sexton said at last week's meeting that some citizens approached the Select Board in April 2025 to discuss forming a committee to brainstorm avenues to reform the town's government. Select Board members responded favorably and appointed a Charter Advisory Committee, which evolved into the Bylaw Review Committee, to research ways to do this. It turns out there aren't a lot of ways to do that, he said. The main mechanism at our disposal was the creation of a town charter, which a little over 100 towns in the Commonwealth have. Obviously, Orange did not. Residents voted 155-12 at a January 12 special town meeting in favor of an article pertaining to the adoption of a town charter to change and modernize the local government's organizational structure and operation. Sexton called this a strong endorsement. Orange currently operates under an established set of town bylaws, practices, and procedures according to applicable general laws and regulations, with a town administrator who works on behalf of the 5-member Select Board to coordinate across municipal departments and operations. The charter's adoption creates a strong town manager role to serve as chief administrative officer and direct day-to-day operations across most of the municipal government structure. According to Sexton, most operating, personnel, procurement, departmental, and appointment works depends on getting the town manager in place quickly or naming an acting town manager if needed. He said existing bylaws will remain in effect unless they are inconsistent with the charter. Policy work must be scheduled too. Sexton said Select Board town manager policies, personnel procedures, and annual 90-day policy reviews should be calendarized and assigned to a drafter. Capital requests, school budgets, finance committee recommendations, public hearings, and town meeting adoption should be tracked on one executive calendar. At last week's Select Board meeting, conversation eventually shifted to the town manager's job description. The charter stipulates that the town manager will have the authority to hire, discipline, and terminate town employees, with specific exceptions that relate to employees under the jurisdiction of the library trustees, water commissioners, airport commission, housing authority, and school committees. Appoint employees to 1 to 3 year terms and discipline or remove appointed employees. The job, once defined and posted, will be open to all interested candidates, including Town Administrator Matthew Fortier. An affirmative vote from at least 4 Select Board members will ultimately decide who will serve as Town Manager. The Select Board on Wednesday approved a job description. It was agreed that the Town Manager will serve as Orange's Chief Administrative Officer and is responsible for the effective administration of all municipal affairs placed under the Town Manager's office by the Charter, Town Meeting, the Select Board, bylaws, and applicable law. The Town Manager provides executive leadership for town government, implements Select Board policy, oversees municipal operations, manages personnel and administrative functions, supports sound financial planning and budgeting, and coordinates the delivery of town services in a professional, lawful, and efficient manner, the job description states. The town manager is expected to devote full working time to the duties of the office and may not be a candidate for or hold any elective office during the term of appointment. The minimum qualifications for the job include a bachelor's degree from an accredited college or university and at least 3 years of full-time executive service in public or business administration or an equivalent combination of education and experience that demonstrates the ability to perform the duties of the office. Sexton said in an interview that the Bylaw Review Committee is scheduled to meet on Wednesday, May 13, to discuss forming a town manager screening committee. Next, voters okay school funding, reject bylaw revision. Bylaw proposed changing posting site for town meetings, elections to remove Sawyer Hall. This was written for the Recorder by Diane Brancaccio. Heath. 77 voters approved nearly all 22 warrant articles at Saturday's annual town meeting, becoming the third Mohawk Trail Regional School District member town to support the district's proposed $28.9 million budget for the coming school year. Heath's share comes to a $995,297 operating assessment and a $15,730 capital request. Heath has 38 students enrolled in Mohawk Trail schools. Before the budget vote, Superintendent Cheryl Stanton said the school district's fixed costs rose by $1.8 million, while Chapter 70 state aid increased by less than 1%. Transportation costs for the 250-square-mile 8-town district rose by almost $112,000. School officials cut the budget by $1.7 million, which includes the equivalent of 6.5 teaching positions, 14 paraprofessionals, and one other position. School committee member Budge Litchfield pointed out that the Special Commission on Rural School Districts recommended $60 million in rural school aid in 2022, but the legislature only approved $12 million in fiscal year 2026. Although the governor proposed $20 million for fiscal year 2027, the Senate Ways and Means Committee budget is proposing reducing that figure to $16 million. Why doesn't Beacon Hill pay attention to its own rural aid study? Litchfield asked. To get budget approval, Mohawk Trail spending request must be adopted by a majority of the 8 member towns. So far, Buckland and Coleraine have rejected their town assessments, while Ashfield, Shelburne, and Heath have voted to approve them. Statton has explained that if the majority of the 8 member towns do not pass the budget and Mohawk Trail is unable to present an alternative budget that gets sufficient member town approval, the State Department of Elementary and Secondary Education, DESE, would implement a 1/12 budget, meaning the school district would budget month to month based on the previous fiscal year's figures. Using fiscal year 2026 figures would require about $1.68 million in additional cuts to school programs and classes. About 19 Heath students now go to Franklin County Technical School, an increase of 6 students, and the total assessment to Franklin Tech is $175,613. School expenses now make up 62% of Heath's budget, according to the Finance Committee. Heath's $1.9 million town budget was also unanimously approved, representing an overall increase of $128,890. The following transfers from the town's free cash reserves were approved: $30,500 to replace the overhead doors in the fire station highway garage, $3,709 for firefighting turnout gear, $60,000 to be transferred to the broadband note account to pay the loan that Heath took out for all the physical equipment related to its broadband network. A resolution in support of an act establishing Medicare for All was approved by a majority of voters, which means the town will convey its support for House Bill H-1405 and Senate Bill S-860. The Warren article says Heath would save $251,276 per year in health insurance costs if the bill had been in effect this year, and that 98% of households would have reduced health care costs under a single-payer health care system as is proposed. The only defeated Warren article was a housekeeping issue outlined in Article 20, which asked voters to drop a bylaw requirement that all elections and town meetings be posted at Sawyer Hall, the old town hall building, as well as at the Jacobs Road Municipal Center, roughly 4 miles away. Town officials said the warrants and election notices are now posted on the town's website, and it isn't always convenient to drive over to Sawyer Hall with last-minute changes and postings. But several residents said the Sawyer Hall postings are more convenient for them to view because the post office is also in that building. Sawyer Hall was the traditional home of town government offices until those offices were relocated to the former Heath Elementary School on Jacobs Road. Election results. Voters returned Alyssa Villarengo to her select board seat for a second term by a 124-61 vote against challenger Tucker Jenkins, and in a three-way contest for 2 seats on the Municipal Light Board, incumbent David Gordon was elected with 124 votes and William Fontes with 117 votes. Candidate Dina Briggs received 58 votes. The following uncontested candidates were also elected. All are for 3-year terms unless otherwise noted: Board of Assessors, Ann Emmett; Planning Board, Peter Chereau, 5-year seat; Finance Committee, Wendy Whalen; Library Trustee Emily Cross, Constable William Emmett, Moderator Eric Sumner. No one ran for an open 2-year term on the Planning Board, so the Select Board will appoint someone to that post. Also, no one ran for a vacant 2-year seat on the School Committee. Although John Musaccio received the greatest number of write-in votes for School Committee, Town Clerk Mary Sumner said on Monday that Musaccio has declined to accept the position. Out of Heath's 571 registered voters, 185 voted in Friday's town election, making for a 32.4% turnout. Next, residents okay new fire truck clicker-based voting system. All 33 articles approved with some amendments. This was written by Shelby Brock, managing editor, Shutesbury. Voters at Saturday's annual town meeting authorized the town to borrow $800,000 for a new fire engine and transfer $5,700 from free cash for a clicker-based voting system for town meetings, while also choosing to expand the existing Safe Community bylaw with a new Shutesbury Protect bylaw. With 320 voters in attendance, the town approved all 33 warrant articles, including a nearly $8.33 million spending plan for fiscal year 2027. The budget includes a $163,981, or 6.3% increase for the elementary school, bringing the total to $2.76 million in FY27, while Shutesbury's assessment for the Amherst Pelham Regional School District is going up by $12,357, a 0.73% increase to a total of $1.79 million. Fire truck. Among the articles that inspired the most discussion was the purchase of an $800,000 fire truck to replace Engine 2, a 1996 model. After current fire chief Leonard Zawanka introduced the proposal, the first person to speak was retired fire chief Walter Tibbetts, although Tibbetts emphasized that he believes the firefighters should have the best equipment to do their jobs safely and effectively. He expressed concern that a newer, bigger vehicle would be unable to navigate Shutesbury's often narrow driveways, and that computer systems in more modern trucks make them more prone to shutting down completely in the event of any mechanical failure. "We designed this truck to be used in town," Tibbetts said of the current Engine 2, mentioning its shorter wheelbase. Citing a recent fire in North Leverett, Tibbetts added that Engine 2 performed flawlessly. "Just because it's old doesn't mean it's not any good if it's maintained properly, and these trucks have been." According to Zerwanka, the new truck would be 2 feet longer than the current one, with a wheelbase that is 2.5 feet longer. It would also tote more water, doubling the capacity of Engine 2 from 1,000 gallons to 2,000 gallons. Deputy Fire Chief Richard Trimble, recounting how he spent hours at the North Leverett fire next to Engine 2, breathing unfiltered diesel, spoke to how a new vehicle would mean increased safety for Shutesbury's firefighters. "We need the safest truck we can get," he said. Although the possibility of refurbishing Engine 2 at a cost of $400,000 to $500,000 was discussed, Zerwanka said that could mean the department could be without Engine 2 for as long as a year. Trimble added that refurbishment wouldn't come with a warranty, while a new vehicle would. After a resident requested using a paper ballot for the vote, the fire truck purchase received the necessary 2/3 majority vote, with 101 votes in favor and 27 votes against. Clicker-based voting system. Though not as large a dollar amount as the $5,700 request for a new clicker system for town meetings generated, just as much discussion before ultimately passing by majority. After Elaine Pulido was called to fill in as moderator to avoid a conflict of interest, moderator Nettie Harrington Pangallo, the town's sponsor, explained that Shutesbury will able to get a trade-in credit by trading in the clickers it received from Amherst to Option Technologies, Inc., thus reducing the cost of buying an altogether new system, which would be $7,300. The trade-in arrangement also entails a 5-year warranty. Having a clicker system, rather than having town meeting members raise their cards, would make it so individual votes are private and would improve transparency by generating an exact percentage for each vote count, Harrington Pangallo said. Those who feel in a minority may feel less welcome, she said of the current system. My job as moderator is to make sure that every person in here can come in and speak their mind. Former town clerk Grace Benash said although she used to be strongly opposed to a clicker system, as the town should not be dependent on tools if they break, she has had a positive experience with the system in Groton, where she now works. With totally anonymous data, a clicker system means everyone gets to vote equally. From my very first town meeting, I realized I couldn't vote because everyone would see how I was voting, and after the meeting, they'd come up and yell at me about it, Banash said of her experience in Shutesbury. She said that a clicker system is becoming the standard as more and more towns adopt them, and Shutesbury will likely never get a better financial opportunity than it would with the trade-in arrangement. She added that the technology would mean having specific vote counts, because sometimes that matters. Banash noted that towns sometimes have to hold special town meetings to retake a vote after failing to record whether a vote had reached the required two-thirds or simple majority. However, residents expressed concerns about orienting less tech-savvy people to a new system, potential equipment failure, and whether the change made financial sense. It creates more systems, more tasks, more things we have to check, more things that can go wrong, resident Paula Billups commented. It feels like an unnecessary expense and implementation of a technology for something we can do in an analog way. Resident Laura Wall noted an appreciation for knowing how town officials are voting at town meeting, as it can help voters decide whether to re-elect them. I wonder if standing by your convictions would be something that would be eroded with these clickers, Wall said. On the other hand, Matteo Pangallo, who was serving as interim town clerk and election administrator, pointed out that town meeting has always evolved, whether that has meant allowing women to vote after the 19th Amendment was ratified or posting warrants online. We've always made changes to make town meeting more accessible and more equitable, and this change would allow that, he said, noting that voting in private means feeling free to vote your conscience. Shutesbury Protect Bylaw. Before the meeting was dissolved at 3:52 p.m., the final article, Article 33, inspired two amendments. Resident Miriam DeFant explained that the citizen's petition sought to build upon a two-paragraph bylaw that was enacted in 2025 to spell out that town staff, including police, will not enforce federal civil immigration laws unless required by a warrant. This bylaw, while great in concept, lacked the details that were needed, DeFant said of the 2025 pledge, which, Gail Faschaker described as a clear and short statement of welcome. However, more than a year into the Trump administration, DeFant said the town has a better understanding of how immigration enforcement is being carried out. In particular, DeFant pointed to a portion of the 2025 bylaw that states town officials may not act as an immigration enforcement official. However, the bylaw lacks definitions to spell out what kinds of actions would be prohibited, with DeFant arguing that enacting a more thorough bylaw is important for the community to have trust and for law enforcement to have clarity. Although Article 33 originally asked to delete the 2025 bylaw and replace it, voters ultimately decided through amendments that the two bylaws should coexist, retaining the original statement of welcome. Attempting to eliminate confusion, they opted to name the 2026 version the Shutesbury Protect Bylaw after the Protect Act on the state level. Other articles included using $64,318 in free cash to buy the highway department a new Kubota tractor and another $10,630 to buy a slide-in sprayer that will go on one of the highway department's dump trucks to help with dust control on dirt roads, using $89,000 in Community Preservation Act funding to buy 9 acres between Wendell and Locks Pond Roads to add to the South Brook Conservation Area, with 2 acres offering potential for an affordable housing site. Updating the town's personnel bylaw that was last revised in 2006 to add remote hybrid work options in consideration of modern technology, and to update bereavement, vacation, and leave times. Using $15,725 from free cash to have a third-party service assist with digitizing physical municipal records. Transferring $15,000 from free cash to replace the dividing curtain in the school gymnasium cafeteria. Using $6,000 in free cash to buy 2 snowblowers that will be used for school walkways and emergency exits at the school, replacing the tractor that has been used. Next, Walton claims select board seat. Victor earned 381 votes to challengers 147. This was written by staff writer Aliana Marietta, Shutesbury. In a contested race for a 3-year seat on the select board, Finance Committee member James Walton Jr. beat out Planning Board Associate member Thomas Seifert in a landslide. At the polls on Saturday, Watson earned 381 votes, while Seifert received 147. Walton's win means he must step down from the Finance Committee after the first year of his 3-year term, leaving behind an empty seat. "I'm going to miss working with them," Walton said of his Finance Committee colleagues on Monday. "They're a really good, strong team, so they're going to continue to do really well." Walton will fill the seat held by Rita Farrell, who opted not to seek re-election after serving on the select board for 6 years. Upon hearing about his win, Walton said he felt elated. "It's a good feeling," Walton said. "I can't wait to jump in and get to work." While campaigning for the select board seat, Walton said he learned from several groups in town about what's important to them, reaffirming his top priority as a select board member, which is to ease the tax burden for residents. "The squeeze that we all feel as taxpayers, that squeeze is getting tighter, and that's going to be our priority, is to identify some of the ways to take that pressure off," he said. Along with hearing residents' concerns, Walton said the campaigning process reaffirmed for him residents' commitment to improving their town, the same dedication that powered the creation of municipal broadband and a new library, Walton said. We're going to use that same kind of chemistry and expertise to solve our tax challenges, Walton said. I've got my marching orders of what's important, and I'm looking forward to working with the town to address those. Other election results. 540 residents, or 34.6% of registered voters in town, cast their ballots in Saturday's town election. Of the 540 voters, 425 voted in person at Shutesbury Elementary School, while the remaining 115 voted early, electing the following town officials. Board of Health, 2 seats with 3-year terms. Claire Pless, 430 votes, and Garrison Simonson, 421 votes. Library Trustees, 2 seats with 3-year terms. Elizabeth Murphy, 428 votes, and Anne Graham, 422 votes. Cemetery Commission, 3-year term, Walter Tibbetts, 477 votes. Constable, Walter Tibbetts, write-in candidate, 5 votes. Municipal Light Plant Board, 3-year term, Andrew Reagan, 436 votes. Planning Board, 2 seats with 3-year terms, Stephen Bressler, 422 votes, and Michael DiCeria, 420 votes. Additionally, Thomas Seifert received 66 write-in votes for a third vacant position that he did not have any ballot candidates running. School Committee, 2 seats with 3-year terms, Anna Hurd, 428 votes, and Megan Lennon, write-in candidate, 35 votes. Town Clerk, Leslie Bracebridge, write-in candidate, 20 votes. According to Matteo Pangallo, who is serving as interim town clerk and election administrator, Lennon was the only write-in winner to confirm acceptance of their position as of Monday afternoon. For the ballot question, residents voted to switch the town clerk's role from an elected position to an appointed position, with 363 votes in favor of the change and 109 against it. Town meeting attendees had approved the switch at a special town meeting last fall. Next, we have 2 obituaries and 2 death notices. Greenfield, Nancy Nana A. George, 91 of Harrison Avenue, passed away May 8th at the Bay State Franklin Medical Center in Greenfield. She was born in Coleraine on January 6, 1935. She is survived by her 3 children, Gary George, Linda Mamani, and Jefferson George, spouse Janice, her 4 grandchildren, and her 5 great-grandchildren. Funeral services will be held Friday, May 15 at 10 a.m. at the Kostansky Funeral Home, 220 Federal Street, Greenfield. Burial will follow at Arms Cemetery in Shelburne Falls. A calling hour will be held from 9 a.m. until the time of the service at the funeral home. Orange. It is with heartfelt sorrow that we announce the passing of Louise Marie Hamill, fondly known to many as Wheezy, on May 8. Louise was born on June 27, 1963, in Fitchburg, Massachusetts. She is survived by her husband, Stephen Hamill, her children, Alicia Bedard and Andre Bedard, and her 10 grandchildren. A funeral mass will be held on Monday, May 18, at 11 a.m. in Our Lady Immaculate Church, 192 School Street, Athol. Burial will follow in South Cemetery, Orange. Calling hours will be held on Sunday, May 17, from 1 to 4 p.m. at the funeral home. William N. Clark of Heath, age 83, passed Tuesday, January 13, 2026. A celebration of life for William will be held on Saturday, May 16th from 12 to 4 p.m. at 110 Branch Hill Road in Heath. Family and friends are invited to gather in remembrance of a life that meant so much to so many. A buffet meal will be available. All who knew and loved Bill are welcome to attend. Wendell, Diana Dunn, age 68, passed Saturday, May 9. Arrangements under the direction of the Kostansky Funeral Home are incomplete at this time. For condolences, please visit KostanskyFuneralHome.com. Next, Montague Mann, sentenced to 18 to 20 years. Ryan Montpelier pleads guilty to 12 charges related to child sexual abuse. This was written by staff writer Dominic Poley. Greenfield, a Montague man will spend 18 to 20 years in state prison after pleading guilty in Franklin County Superior Court to 12 charges related to child sexual abuse. Ryan Montpelier, 39, will also be on 7 years of supervised probation following his release, according to the sentence imposed by Judge Jeremy Bucci. Montpelier appeared in court on Friday, May 8, to change his plea to guilty on 3 counts of indecent assault and battery on a child under the age of 14, 4 counts of posing or exhibiting a child in a state of nudity, 4 counts of possession of child sexual abuse material, and 1 count of disseminating harmful materials to minors. Montpelier was already a level 3 sex offender and was sentenced as a subsequent offender on the 3 counts of indecent assault and battery due to a similar conviction in 2008. These convictions require Montpelier to continue to register as a sex offender. According to the Northwestern District Attorney's Office, the investigation began after the Hampshire Franklin State Police Detective Unit received a tip from the National Center for Missing and Exploited Children regarding an Instagram user sending harmful material to a minor and requesting naked pictures from that same minor, who identified herself as a 13-year-old girl. The State Police Detective Unit reportedly obtained and executed a search warrant on Montpelier's digital accounts. The investigation subsequently revealed that Montpelier was both collecting child sexual abuse material and creating new material of at least 2 children aged 5 and 2. Assistant District Attorneys Stephanie Jimenez and Jillian Parent prosecuted the case. Family Service Advocate Linda Rogers provided support to the victim's mother. The sentence was jointly recommended by the state and defense attorney, Allison Pash. This sentence demonstrates that individuals who exploit children, whether online or in person, will be aggressively investigated and prosecuted by this office, Jimenez said in a statement. The harm inflicted upon the children depicted in the images and videos collected by the defendant, as well as those he created himself, is immeasurable and cannot be undone. Our office remains committed to protecting vulnerable children and holding offenders fully accountable for the devastating harm they cause. This prosecution was the result of extensive collaboration among multiple law enforcement agencies working together to protect children from exploitation, she added. We are grateful to everyone whose efforts helped hold the defendant accountable, especially Trooper Paul Margay of the State Police Detective Unit, whose investigative work led to the identification of a previously unidentified victim. After Montpelier is released, He will be required to participate in and complete a sex offender evaluation and recommended treatment, have no unsupervised contact with children under 18 years of age, not reside with or have overnight stays with minors, have no contact with the victim, comply with the Sex Offender Registry Board, wear a GPS monitoring device, and submit to random searches of all digital devices. Next, Council on Aging defends senior outreach position. Town seeks metrics for position amid funding concerns. This was written by Scott Mersbach, staff writer. Leverett, a part-time community and events coordinator for the Council on Aging, has been a boon to town elders since beginning her tenure last year, according to members of the town panel. In a discussion with the select board last week, Council on Aging members said the 15 hours per week that Johanna Hall works has improved the lives of Leverett senior citizens. But members are concerned that to continue funding the position, the Select Board, Finance Committee, and Personnel Board are asking for specific metrics that may be impossible to provide. Jaya Plavin, the Council on Aging's Vice Chair, said it's uncertain whether the details of Hall's work will be sufficient to guarantee the town keeps supporting this position. During budget season, the Council on Aging said Hall had reached more than 100 senior citizens, meeting up with them at Town Hall or the library. Tom Hankinson, who chairs the Personnel Board, said goals of the position should be seen as aspirational and that providing regular updates on the work that Hall is doing will demonstrate why the position is being funded. Council on Aging member Tom Wolf said he is seeing positive outcomes in that more people are coming to the weekly lunches and more outreach is being done. Community development is what she's doing, Wolf said. Select Board member Jed Projansky said relaying this information to the public is important. You need to sell your story to the town every day, Projansky said. Judy Fonch, who chairs the Council on Aging, said she has been doing this through the Leverett Connects listserv, though she worries about inundating that forum. Dudleyville Roadwork Town Center Project. In other business, Town Administrator Marjorie McGinnis said the first phase of culvert and swale work on a 1.4-mile stretch of Dudleyville Road is supposed to be complete by May 15. Funded through a $1 million grant from the Mass Works Infrastructure Program, McGinnis said about $140,000 will remain, which could be used to pay tie and bond to design the next phase. The second part of the project, if again funded by the state, would include stabilization of banks along the road. McGinnis said she is also applying to the state's Community One Stop for Growth program for the design of a town center project. This would entail getting input from residents to create a plan that might include sidewalks extending along Montague Road to the Leverett Elementary School and Leverett Library and other forms of complete streets. Richard Nathorst, who serves on the planning board, said sidewalks are an inquiry he often receives. The application for this money has not yet been successful, so McGinnis said she might get help with writing it from the Franklin Regional Council of Governments. The select board also appointed Jesse Phillips, a fire and safety officer at the University of Massachusetts Amherst, to the town's fire department, and residents Tom Ewing and Tillman Wolf to the Capital Planning Committee. Next, food and farms. Savoring the slice. Chipotle quiche trades sweet for a little heat for annual Pi Day celebration. This was written by Tinky Weisblatt. A few years ago, I shared a recipe from my church's Pi Day. Some people observe Pi Day on Pi Day, that is on March 14, 3.14, to celebrate the magical, irrational, mathematical constant Pi. To the members of the Federated Church in Charlemont, Pi Day is the date of our annual meeting, usually in early May. We all bake and bring pies to make the business meeting go more smoothly and to keep us awake during the meeting. The serving of pie at the annual meeting began decades ago. Village life and church life was different then. The people who ran the church, mostly middle-aged, married, heterosexual couples, spent much of their spare time in church-related activities. They maintained the building pretty much all by themselves, created crafts to sell at the annual bazaar organized by the now-defunct Ladies' Aid Society, and devoted many days and nights to meetings and activities at the church. The annual meeting was held on a weeknight after supper. The couples brought pie to sweeten the occasion and to serve as dessert for the evening meal they had enjoyed earlier at home. Some time ago, my guess is that this took place during the 1990s, the leadership noticed that church members were no longer turning out in large numbers for meetings on weeknights. People's work days had lengthened, so they couldn't necessarily come to an early weeknight meeting. Moreover, most church members tended and tend to find most of their social life outside of church activities. Many of us still go to church frequently, but we limit the amount of spare time we spend on church business. The meeting was moved to a Sunday after church. People who attended church regularly were already in the building and didn't have to make a return trip on a weeknight, so attendance went back up. The pie tradition continued because most people like pie, and because for many church members, breakfast is a mere memory by the time the church service ends. For other church members, breakfast that day isn't a memory at all. I am one of those. I like to maximize my time in bed in the morning and don't eat anything before I go to church. In short, we are all ready to eat, and pie is filling and popular. I personally don't care over much for sweet pies. While I love fruit, but don't see why it needs to be surrounded by a heavy crust in order to be consumed. I know this is heresy to many New Englanders. I hope my Vermont bred grandmother isn't reading this column up in heaven. I need to bring a quiche to Pie Day. For a number of years, mine was the only non-sweet pie served that day. Recently, however, quiches and frittatas have grown in popularity. At Pie Day on May 3 of this year, we served almost as many savory pies as sweet ones. I applaud this trend. For my own quiche, I thought I would adapt the jalapeno popper dip my friend Liz made a couple of weeks ago. This recipe was in this column on April 28. I ended up doing something a bit different. First, instead of jalapenos, I decided to flavor my quiche with a related pepper, chipotle. As readers may know, chipotles are smoked jalapenos. They tend to be a little less spicy than your average unsmoked pepper, but more complex in flavor because of their smokiness. In addition to swapping in chipotle for the jalapenos, I decided to add some fun vegetables, frozen corn, sweet bell pepper, and part of a can of tomatoes with green chilies. For convenience, I used a commercial pie shell from Boston Baking, which I purchased a few months ago at Whole Foods Market in Hadley, and then froze. If you would like this week's recipe, please contact the station by calling 413-747-7337 or emailing Liam at valleyeyeradio.org. That's all the time we have left for today. We thank you for listening to Valley Eye Radio, and we hope you have enjoyed it. This is Karen signing off.
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2: 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I am the secretary of the West Springfield Lions Club. 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
4: 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This is Scott Alexander for Valley Eye Radio, reading the Country Journal, devoted to the needs of the hill towns, which include Ashfield, Beckett, Chester, Chesterfield, Cummington, Dalton, East Hampton, Florence, Goshen, Granville, Hawley, Haydensville, Hinsdale, Huntington, Middlefield, Montgomery, Peru, Plainfield, Russell, Southampton, Washington, Westfield, West Hampton, Windsor, Williamsburg, and Worthington. First up, Chester on Track, set for May 16th by Wendy Long. This year marks the 35th and annual Chester on Track, which will be held rain or shine on Saturday, May 16th from 9 a.m. to 4 p.m. Events will be held all over the downtown area, including at the Chester Railway Museum, a National Historic Landmark, on Prospect Street, and on Emery Field. Parking is available at the Old Elementary School, at the railway station on Riverfront Drive, and along Emery Street. Organizer David Pierce said they might also have parking spaces on Emery Field. New this year is a van for shuttle service between the various venues and exhibits throughout the day. Craig Boyer, former Conrail maintenance of way worker, is the parade marshal this year. The parade kicks off at 10 a.m. and will be run down Main Street in Chester. A craft show returns to Main Street next to the Riverside Inn. As always, featured for this event is the railway station and museum on Prospect Street. This 1840s-era station includes freight cars from the 1920s, various train cars, and a children's boxcar. This year's event marks the grand opening of their latest acquisition, a 1946 Pullman coach, previously used as a dining car by Bernie's Dining Depot in Chicopee. While in the area, the Chester Granite Saw across from the railway station is an interesting stop, as is the self-guided hike to the first American cluster of Keystone Arch Railroad bridges, which are also National Historic Landmarks. They are along Massachusetts' first national and wild scenic river. History buffs enjoy meeting with Continental Revolutionary War reenactors, Civilian Conservation Corps, camp reenactors, and viewing a blacksmith demonstration. There are numerous vehicles and engines at the parade, and exhibits afterwards include antique fire engines, Model A's and Model T cars, a one-lung steam and gas engine demonstrations, and G-scale live steam exhibits. Our next article, Birds of Prey program is a hoot. Chester Hamilton Memorial Library recently held a Birds of Prey event with wildlife rehabilitator Tom Riccardi. The event was held at the Chester Town Hall and was very successful, with 116 people attending. There are three pictures, two of which are two birds, both a vulture and a barred owl. A third picture shows children and adults alike that are amazed by this event. Next in Blandford, Board Here, Projects for Bicentennial Park by Mary Cronum, correspondent. George Reichart brought the select board up to date on ongoing work at Bicentennial.

0: This broadcast service is provided by Valley iRadio. The material being read is the copyright property of the publications being read. Access to this program is solely for persons who cannot read the original printed version due to a visual impairment or other disability. By continuing to listen, you confirm that you have such a condition.
1: $1 available to spend and would like him to come back to the board with costs. Memorial Bench. Mark Boomsma approached the board as a member of the volunteer fire department, proposing a memorial bench for Deputy Fire Chief Thomas Ackley with plantings. He suggested the rear of Watson Park, and board member Ted Cousineau suggested a place closer to the front of the park, where the flagpole is, so people can see it, he said. He also asked Boomsma to include talking to the Historical Commission about such a bench. Senior Tax Write-Off. The Council on Aging Senior Tax Write-Off is organized and set to go, according to COA Director Margit McCuskey and Assessor Michaela Smith. Corey asked if it would be possible to get it off the ground July 1st. The Finance Committee has budgeted $15,000 for this purchase, rather purpose. The program is open to residents who own their homes who are 60 or older and would be paid the state minimum wage, and the senior would be responsible for the Medicare portion of the monies to go to the tax amount. There will be an adjustment on their tax bill. McCuskey said that the COA would like to send a memo to all the department heads regarding the details of the tax write-off program, not to create a new job or task, but something they actually need help with. She cited the town clerk's office and tax collector's mailings as examples. Department jobs available will be posted in several places, similar to other town postings, and be listed on the website. Corey then moved on to, one of the things we're going to do is post the hours of when people are in the building. The vision is to coordinate the Americans with Disabilities Act functions in the town hall with signage and a scrolling announcement on a television in the lobby, letting people know who is in the building and where they are located, and if necessary, how to contact an office if no one is in the building from that particular office. The assessor's office, for example, is open Monday and Wednesday from 9 a.m. to 4 p.m. Messages can be left on the telephone or sent via email, and the assessor's office will respond. Next up, Mary Cronum writes, Blandford FCC has new pastor. Pastor Tom Krause began his service with the First Congregational Church of Blandford on Sunday, May 3rd. He and his wife, Gina, will be in residence at the parsonage next door to the church by the end of May. Pastor Krause served in the ministry for over 30 years with a passion for preaching the gospel, strengthening the local church, and developing leaders. His ministry reflected church revitalization, discipleship, and a heart for those often overlooked. He said he is looking forward to being in Blandford and recognizes the certainty that God has called us there. Pastor Krause can be reached at the next phone number of 413-688-8147. Next up in Otis, Herman Melville in the Berkshires, author, speaks June 16th. The Otis Historical Commission and Otis Preservation Trust, in coordination with the Otis Library, present local author John Dixon discussing his newest book, Herman Melville in the Berkshires, on Tuesday, June 16th at 6 p.m. at the Town of Otis Library, 48 North Main Road. Dixon will share his book followed by a question-and-answer session.

0: Admission is free, but registration is required. The author, Herman Melville, first came to the Berkshires as a young boy and was so inspired by the surroundings that he returned to live here for 13 years during one of the most productive writing periods of his life. He finished his masterpiece, Moby Dick, in his first year, seated in his study with a view of Mount Greylock. His first love is the way his cousin described his relationship to his adopted home. Here he wandered on foot and horseback to all corners of the country, tapping into the Berkshires in his art. The places he explored are sprinkled through the pages in his stories. He wrote what he saw, and what he saw helped him compose. Now let's go to Plainfield Historical Society presents Our Old House, Uncovering the Past. Our Old House, Uncovering the Past is a project that explores the histories of 13 historic homes located within Plainfield's historic district. Together, these houses offer a glimpse into everyday life in Plainfield from the late 18th century to the present day. By examining the buildings themselves, along with deeds, maps, photographs, and other historical records, the project reveals how architecture, ownership, and community history intertwine to tell the larger story of the town. The Plainfield Historical Society will present this project in a special museum-like exhibition at the Shaw Memorial Library. The exhibition will feature posters, photographs, slideshows, historic artifacts, and a virtual tour highlighting the homes and the stories uncovered through research. The exhibit will run from Saturday, May 9th to Saturday, June 27th. Next up, Huntington Council on Aging announces upcoming May news events. The Huntington Council on Aging hosts the following events at Stanton Hall, 26 Russell Road. Games and goodies take place on Tuesday, May 12th from 1 to 3 p.m. Seniors play board games and enjoy free snacks. Ed Bentley and Ron Compagna provide great music on May 13th from 2 to 3 p.m. Blood Pressure Clinic and Women's Health Presentation takes place Wednesday, May 20th from 1 to 2 p.m. On Wednesday, May 27th at 2 p.m., the movie The Titanic will be shown. Memory Cafe include presentations and music events and are open to cafe participants. The Weekly Cafe provides seniors with activities while their caregivers participate in a support group. The cafe is open to all with or without memory issues. Our next article, Hydrant Flushing Occurs May 11th through May 22nd. Huntington. The Town of Huntington Water Department will flush fired hydrants beginning Monday, May 11th through Friday, May 22nd between the hours of 9 a.m. to 1 p.m. During the process, Water Department employees open fire hydrant valves and run water down the street. Although it may appear to waste water, it is an important preventative maintenance activity they undertake to maintain the integrity of the water system and allow them to continue to deliver the highest quality water possible to their customers. The primary purpose of this program is to verify the proper operation of the town's fire hydrants through periodic inspections, flow testing, and preventative maintenance. Secondarily, a proactive hydrant flushing program is the key to mitigating water quality related aesthetic problems by removing accumulated iron and manganese mineral deposits from the water line. Fire hydrant flushing may cause temporary inconvenience such as a reduction in water pressure and aesthetic issues such as discoloration of the drinking water. Discolored water poses no threat to the public's health, but it will stain laundry, and if consumed, it may have an unpleasant taste. Residents should be certain all discovered, or rather discolored, water is out of their home's plumbing and hot water heater prior to laundering clothes or drinking. If they notice discolored water coming from their fixtures, they need to flush the cold water for approximately 5 minutes. Next up, Town of Huntington received $700,000 DEP grant. Boston. The Healy Driscoll administration announced more than $10.3 million in grants awarded to 18 public water suppliers to promote consistent access to clean drinking water for Massachusetts residents. The Mass Department of Environmental Protection selected these projects to help treat and remove contaminants. Huntington Water Department in Huntington received a $700,000 grant. The public water system will use these funds for connection of a household with PFAS contamination to the existing public water system and testing of neighboring private wells. Our next article is Blandford Town Election takes place June 13th. The ballot for the annual town election on Saturday, June 13th, will have two contests. Vying for the seat on the select board are incumbent Kara Letundra, Bradley E. Curry, and Corinne Chartrand. William Bill Lavakis, a potential fourth candidate, did not turn in nomination papers and will not be on the ballot. The second contest is for Water Commissioner, which has Stephen Gemiolo, and Lavakis running for this position. Polling hours are 10 a.m. to 4 p.m., and the application for a mail-in ballot is on the town website. Next up, BHS seeks historical families to participate in parade. The Blandford Historical Society seeks historical families to participate in the Blandford Town Parade on Saturday, June 27th. The parade is part of the festivities being planned for the town's Happy Birthday America 250th celebration, which will kick off Independence Day a whole week early. The parade theme is Then and Now, celebrating Blandford's history, heritage, and community spirit. If a family has been in Blandford continuously for at least 100 years, since 1926 or before, BHS would like them to honor their ancestors by participating in the parade lineup. The Historical Society provides banners honoring each family name. The parade is about a half mile, starting at the town offices and ending at the Blandford Fairgrounds. If the walk is too much for elderly family members, there is an option to ride in a vehicle of some kind. If people aren't sure how long their family has been in town, the BHS can help with that. Next up, firefighters get brush fire under control. Worthington. A shift in the wind and a dry brush pile fire got out of control. A quick response by the Worthington Fire Department, assisted by the Chesterfield Fire Department, Massachusetts Department of Conservation and Recreation, and with traffic control by the Massachusetts Department of Environmental Police, got the fire under control. The Worthington Fire Department thanks all who helped out. Although not in the article, the pictures give the impression that a pile of brush was purposely set to remove excess brush. The accompanying pictures read, "A shift in the wind caused a brush fire to get out of control. Firefighters stay on the scene to make sure the fire stays under control. Worthington Fire Department rescue truck responded to the fire and shows the red and white trucks from local fire departments in the picture and the fire going out. Kudos go to the firefighters themselves. Next in East Hampton, Bank ESB's Funding Their Futures program supports local education. East Hampton. Bank ESB announces the success of its Funding Their Futures program, a community-driven initiative that supports local education while helping to strengthen the communities it serves. In 2025, the program raised more than $8,000, benefiting 13 local school systems and educational foundations. As part of the Giving Tree, Bank ESB's charitable giving initiative focused on unlocking potential in local communities. Funding Their Futures turns everyday banking into meaningful impact. Through the program, Bank ESB donates $10 for every new Get Real checking account opened, with customers choosing which participating local school system, or educational foundation receives the donation. Each organization can then use the funds in whatever way is most beneficial for its students and educational priorities. Next in Westfield, on Wednesday, May 27th at 6 p.m., the Alzheimer's Association Support Group meets in Ombrook Village Senior Living and Memory Support Community, 551 North Road. 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Groups are held on the last Wednesday of the month. Next in Northampton, Freedom Credit Union supports Bed for Every Child program. Freedom Credit Union invited the community to support a Bed for Every Child by making cash donations at any of its branches throughout May. Donations help provide beds to children in Massachusetts who do not have a bed of their own. A bed is more than a place to sleep. It provides comfort, stability, and a sense of security that every child deserves. Through this Month of Giving campaign, Freedom is proud to support an effort that helps children rest easier and wake up ready to learn, grow, and thrive. Next up, Florence Bank supports Belchertown Little League. Florence. The Florence Bank announced it donated $25,000 to the Belchertown Little League to support the renovation of Yulms-Warner Field, affectionately known as Mini Fenway. The planned upgrades include a covered batting cage, American Disability Act compliant restrooms, a storage shed, and a concession stand. Additionally, the iconic Green Monster Wall, which had previously been constructed by volunteers using donated materials, will be completely rebuilt. Founded in 2002, the Belchertown Little League serves over 4,000 children from across Belchertown and seven of its neighboring towns, including Granby, Chicopee, Holyoke, South Hadley, Ware, Warren, and Palmer. Next in Chester, Granite Saw Tour takes place May 16th. The Western Massachusetts Hilltown Hikers announced a day of open tours at the historic Granite Saw property in Chester. Tour guides will be at 9 Prospect Street, across from the historic Chester Railway Station, from 9 a.m. to 5 p.m. Historical tours are on a rolling basis with no need to register. Historical artifacts, media boards, and more, all from this era, are on display. Participants take home a piece of the Chester Blue Granite for all who visit. They have raffles, granite saw, and Lost Railroad shirts, safety vests, water bottles, free handouts, and more. The Chester Granite Saw is a stone cutting and finishing plant established in 1870 in historic Chester Factory Village. It was purchased by the current president of the Western Mass Hilltown Hikers in September 2023 and donated to that nonprofit to conserve and historically preserve the entire mill operation. It is open to the public dawn to dusk every day with a walking path that passes by the old buildings, machinery, and the 12-foot diameter shot saw structure, which is still standing today. The Hilltown Hikers and its volunteers are cleaning up this property after 80 years of abandonment by cutting back invasive species, dead ash, trees, fallen trees, and 8 to 12 inches of sediment that have covered its floors. This project is one of a kind in Western Massachusetts, and as the first stone finishing plant in the area where granite and even on occasion marble was brought to Chester to be cut and finished for monuments, historical buildings, and more, and shipped throughout the country by rail on its own Boston and Albany siding, which visitors can see today. People may be a part of this historic project to be enjoyed by generations to come by donating or volunteering on www.hilltownhikers.com. Next, Chester Cultural Council lists 2026 grants. The Chester Cultural Council announced the 2026 grant recipients of the Mass Cultural Council and Town of Chester, funding total of $7,500 for the 2026 local cultural grant cycle. Receiving 22 grant requests, the council awarded 13 grants. The Chester Cultural Council is part of a network of 329 local cultural councils serving all 351 cities and towns in the Commonwealth. The LCC program is the nation's largest grassroots cultural funding network, supporting thousands of community-based projects in the arts, humanities, and sciences every year. The state legislature provides an annual appropriation to Mass Cultural Council, a state agency which then allocates funds to each community. A council of municipality appointed volunteer members makes decisions about which activities, programs, festivals, and projects to support at the community level. Next up in Worthington, Garden Club holds program May 12th. The Worthington Garden Club presents ornamental alternatives, replacing invasive species with natives on Tuesday, May 12th at 6 p.m. in the Worthington Town Hall, 160 Huntington Road. This program, open to the public, calls out trees, vines, shrubs, and perennials from Massachusetts' invasive list and offers native alternatives that deliver extra landscape value. Chris Ferraro, Cornell Master Gardener, is the presenter. And now from the obituary, I have a death notice. Rosemary S. Caputo, date of death, February 21st, 2026. A committal service will be held on May 16th, 2026 at 11 a.m. at the St. Thomas Cemetery in Huntington. This has been Scott Alexander for Valley Eye Radio. Have a great day, folks.
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2: I am reading from the Asheville News. This is the May 2026 edition. I start, as always, with the front page. The lead article above the fold is entitled Miracle of the Pantry. Army of Volunteers, Backbone of Food Pantry, Needs Reinforcements as Old Guard Retires. It's written by Molly Babies. For 20 years, Pat Thayer has been the engineer of what one recent volunteer called a well-oiled machine, the Hilltown Church's Food Pantry. Thayer has established partnerships with local farms and food distribution networks, collaborated with local nonprofits, navigated federal and state regulatory mandates, and engaged and trained dozens of volunteers to serve a growing number of families throughout West County who lack consistent access to food that is healthy, balanced, and increasingly local. It is more than a full-time job, admits Thayer, who volunteers her time. Even with terrific support from husband Will and more recently daughter Trish Kittredge, she admits she needs to step back and allow others to take over. A serious back injury last fall limited Thayer's ability to be at the pantry, but proof of her long-term planning and coordination is evident in the increasingly self-directed work of volunteers and partners. While experienced volunteers are fairly self-sufficient, the majority are older and retired. Rick Chandler, a volunteer for 11 years, wonders who will take over when Thayer fully retires and many current volunteers age out. Who will step up to fill the hundreds of hours volunteers contribute each month? Who will be willing to undertake the growing responsibilities of the director? Is this all-volunteer effort sustainable, given the growing need? Thayer is adamant that the current organization is essential. The food pantry is all-volunteer. There are no paid positions. To hire a professional coordinator would change the whole passion within the organization. It is what she calls the miracle of the pantry. Growth over time. In the past decade, the number of families requesting food assistance has more than doubled. The Greater Boston Food Bank and Mass General Brigham issued a new statewide report stating that 48% of people in Franklin and Hampshire counties faced food insecurity in 2025, according to a report in the Greenfield Recorder on April 25. Now in its 40th year, the pantry's twice-monthly distributions serve 121 families, representing 580 individuals from 11 West County towns: Ashfield, Buckland, Charlemont, Coleraine, Conway, Holly, Heath, Monroe, Plainfield, Rowe, and Shelburne. An additional 60 families get bags of food packed at the pantry and delivered by volunteers coordinated by the Mary Lyon Foundation. When Executive Director Kristen Talona Baker learned that 411 of the 700 Mohawk Trail Regional School District students live at or below the poverty line, she knew that support needed to be more than books or scholarships. She knew of people who work but still don't have enough money to feed their families and cannot stop by during the limited weekday distribution hours. Since the pantry doesn't have the capacity to handle more than 60 families, there is a waiting list. At a February meeting of the pantry's Board of Trustees, Kate Hussant Scarborough, Agency Recruitment Coordinator at the Food Bank of Western Massachusetts, reflected on the increase in participants and visits. The Ashfield Pantry is one of 200 frontline food pantries, shelters, and meal sites across the four counties of Western Massachusetts. Last year, the pantry received 89,166 pounds of food, which cost the organization just $2,500. Scarborough reported that the most recent 4 months showed the pantry received 64,800 pounds, double the equivalent 4 months of the prior year. The growth in numbers places the pantry in the largest category, which qualifies it for additional food from the Chicopee Food Bank, That means more deliveries and more volunteer effort. A huge amount of paperwork keeps the massive effort ongoing. Someone needs to record the food delivered, inventory remaining food, rotate the food so it is distributed ahead of the sell-by date, and order food for the next delivery. At the end of the month, a reconciliation sheet documents how much food was distributed. USDA compliance requires documentation. All storage spaces need to be inspected regularly. Someone needs to write the grants that underwrite these services and coordinate the annual appeal. Regular updates record the number of people served, emergency deliveries, and other service provided. Someone must be certified in food safety training. All of this has been handled by Thayer. After her back injury, Trish Kittredge stepped up to cover many of these efforts, but she says it is way more than one person can handle. Erica Ladd, a licensed nutritionist, is learning how to manage USDA requirements. Tuesday distribution of food to families would not be possible without hundreds of monthly volunteer hours behind the scene. Key to this network of volunteers is Marge Sinical, who stepped up to coordinate the volunteers. She regularly sends out a schedule to 36 people listing their duties and when they need to show up. It takes a village. The bi-monthly distribution schedule begins the prior Sunday when Richard Clarity sets up a dozen tables in 4 long rows in Friendship Hall at the Ashfield Congregational Church. Monday at 1 p.m., 10 volunteers arrive and immediately begin work at several stations. They work singly or in teams to pack bags of canned and packaged goods, meat, produce, and dairy for the 60 Mary Lyon families. When those bags are filled, they are stored for Tuesday deliveries. The variety of food is remarkable. In addition to packaged food from the food bank, produce and meat come from local farms. Porter Family Farm, Hatfield Beef, Warner Family Farm, Bug Hill Farm, Fern Hill Farm, Foxtrot Farm, Just Roots, Atherton Farm, and Marty's Local, a clearinghouse between farmers and Boston Market. The former Side Hill Farm, now Macagene, donates yogurt. John McGibbon picks up bread and desserts donated by the Big Y. Judy Willis coordinates milk from our family farms. When a federal grant to Fernhill Farm was canceled after it purchased seed and fertilizer, the pantry prepaid their cost of providing food regularly rather than wait for delivery when harvested. A similar arrangement was made with Bug Hill Farm. On Monday, canned vegetables and fruits, dried fruits and nuts, rice, dry and canned beans, soups, milk, and fruit juices are lined up one row of tables, leaving room for refrigerated items such as eggs, milk, yogurt, cheese, and meat to be added early Tuesday. On the opposite side of the hall, fresh produce delivered from participating farms is stacked on 2 parallel rows of tables, with additional canned and packaged goods, pasta, cereal, breads, tomato sauces, pouches, packaged meals at the other end. Within 2.5 hours, the tables are ready. The cardboard has been bundled and set out to go to the transfer station, and the packers unwind in friendly conversations. Their work is completed. Tuesday deliveries. Every other Tuesday, the church is a beehive of activity, evident from the number of cars entering and leaving the parking lot. The day begins early for Liza Manchester. Having worked Monday packing frozen meats for the Mary Lyon deliveries, she arrives around 8:30 a.m. with lists she has prepared for each of the 15 drivers, detailing the number of bags for each family along with their names and addresses. She greets each driver with a big smile and helps them load their cars while her eyes continue to track who needs help next. Liza estimates she spends 2.5 to 3 hours each week just coordinating drivers and their routes. Drivers begin to arrive around 10:30. Charlemont resident Evie Locke drives 30 miles to deliver food to 5 families. Jim Bonham and Jory McLeod deliver to 5 families in Charlemont. I've become more aware of food insecurity, says McLeod. I love this community, and it feels good to give back. Karen and Steve Fairbrother have the longest route, 58 miles through Charlemont and then Heath to 6 families. Other drivers cover deliveries through Asheville, Conway, Shelburne Falls, Buckland, and Holly. In total, they contribute another 30 hours of volunteer time and many miles. Another team of 16 volunteers arrives around 2 p.m. to finish setting out dairy, eggs, yogurt, and other perishables for the 3 to 5 p.m. pickup time. Cars have already begun to line the driveway and parking lot for the church well before the doors open. Marge Sinical and Judy Willis greet each person as they arrive, catch up on family news, and check them in on a spreadsheet that includes their client number, size of family, and number of visits. From its beginning in 1986, when a small pantry was launched by Ruth Julian at St. John's Episcopal Church, and through its growth and subsequent move to the Congregational Church in 1995, the pantry has not required clients to prove residency or income. Individuals simply self-declare that they need this assistance. We keep as little information as possible on the clients. Cynical says, once the doors open, there is a steady flow. Friendly conversations continue as clients and volunteers recognize each other and catch up. Volunteers continue to restock the tables. It is a convivial and lively 2 hours, after which the 16 volunteers who have been on their feet for more than 3 hours are free to leave. 3 fresh volunteers, which is a recent addition, take over at 5 p.m. to return any remaining foods to shelving, refrigerators, and sheds in the parking lot. They clean up spills, take down the tables, and ensure Friendship Hall and the kitchen are left in good order. Any extra food that won't keep until the next distribution gets delivered to a refrigerator in the alley behind Buckland Plaza, where leftover bread, produce, and milk are made available. Restocking the pantry. In the week between the distributions, a new delivery of food from the food bank arrives to be unloaded and shelved. That Wednesday, 3 to 5 volunteers coordinate that massive effort. Every 4th Thursday, another truckload is delivered, requiring another 3 or 4 volunteers to unload the heavy cases of food and shelve them in the 2 rooms behind Friendship Hall. Often someone needs to drive down to Chicopee to pick up additional food if items run short. Though 4 other churches support the food pantry, St. John's, Mary Lyon Church in Buckland, and the Shelburne and Conway Congregational Churches, the impact is greatest on Ashfield's Congregational Church. The pantry monitors and reimburses the church for electricity and heat and shares the cost of plowing the parking lot. But storage and refrigeration of food fill 2 back rooms, and the pantry's 2 storage sheds occupy a corner in the church parking lot. Departing minister David Jones told the pantry board in February that hosting the pantry is a point of pride for the church. It is clearly aligned with our mission, justice, keeping the community fed and warm. It is incredibly vital and growing. Clearly, it presents a challenge to our finite space. Can volunteers sustain all this effort? As the need increases and more families are served, the question remains whether this massive effort can rely on volunteers. In particular, the effort to maintain good records, to order sufficient amounts and variety of food, to check expiration dates and food quality, negotiate agreements with suppliers and local families, and meet federal USDA requirements takes an increasing amount of time and expertise. Who will be willing to take over the work that Thayer and now Kittredge have been handling behind the scenes? As volunteers continue to age, legs and backs complain, and energy diminishes, who will volunteer to unload trucks, shelve cases of canned goods, pack and load heavy bags, and greet our neighbors in West County? This essential work is part of what makes Ashfield such a remarkable community. If you would like to join this effort, contact Cynical at margecynical@yahoo.com and take a look at the food pantry's new website, hilltownchurchesfoodpantry.org, featuring an interview with Thayer. The next front page article is entitled, "Next Town Budget Balances Civic Needs, Affordability Concerns." Editor's note: this article was prepared by the Ashfield Finance Committee ahead of town meeting. The Ashfield Finance Committee would like to share some context about the proposed fiscal year 2027 budget that voters will be asked to consider at the annual town meeting. We view our role to be careful stewards of taxpayer dollars. We know that every increase in taxes has a real impact on residents, especially at a time when households are already feeling pressure from higher costs for food, utilities, insurance, and other necessities. The town is facing many of the same pressures. Costs are rising across nearly every budget category: fuel, materials, roadwork, insurance, utilities, equipment, and contracted services are all more expensive than they were even a few years ago. Fortunately, despite costs in many areas going up due to an increase in the valuations of property in the town and the availability of some free cash — this is money left over from last year's budget that was not spent — the town was able to keep the average household tax bill for fiscal year 2027 essentially the same as last year, $5,517. The proposed FY 2027 general fund budget, which does not include our two enterprise funds for sewer and broadband that are self-funded by user fees, is approximately $6.78 million, up from $6.2 million in fiscal year 2026. This is an increase of roughly 8.3%. Much of that increase is concentrated in a few major areas rather than across all departments. Education remains the single biggest component of the town budget. The education budget request for FY 2027 is $3,551,902, up from $3.312 million in fiscal year 2026, an increase of 7.23%. Although large, the education share of the general fund budget has remained relatively flat over the past 5 years, fluctuating between 51 and 54%, amounting to 52% this year. While the size of the education budget is challenging, the Finance Committee believes the Mohawk Trail Regional School District has worked hard to keep costs as low as possible while still providing essential educational services and preserving vital programs. Most town departments were able to keep their budget requests flat or close to last year's level. Public works increased only moderately despite continued inflation and rising costs for road maintenance, fuel, and equipment. Overall, departments submitted budgets that reflect restraint and careful planning. The largest increases in this year's proposed budget were in the categories of benefits, public safety, and general government, which includes wages for many town employees in that order. The benefits budget increased by 31%, in large part driven by a 62% increase in the cost of health insurance premiums. The public safety budget increased by 16.6% to help ensure adequate police coverage for the town. The general government budget increased by 10.8%, in large part due to a need to increase wages. Ashfield depends on skilled employees to keep town government functioning well. Increasingly, the town also needs to rely more on paid staff and outside consultants as longtime volunteers retire, and there are fewer people available to help with the technical and the expertise needed to meet the growing number of regulatory, financial, and operational requirements placed on municipalities. Also included in the general government budget increase are resources for the Energy Committee to hire an energy manager to help the town continue to secure valuable grants. This investment will save the town money in the long term. It also includes funds for the Conservation Commission to hire a shared conservation agent, though that cost will be offset by assessments from participating towns. Even after those expenditures, the town will still maintain a combined reserve balance of just under $1 million in stabilization funds, plus some additional free cash. We believe that this budget reflects a careful balance. It recognizes the very real concern taxpayers have about affordability, while also acknowledging the need to maintain town services, support schools, invest in infrastructure, and pay employees fairly. We would like to thank the Select Board, Town Administrator Paul McClatchy III, and other town employees, as well as department heads, committee chairs, citizens, and all our volunteers for their professional, collaborative, and diligent efforts throughout this budget season. Please attend the annual town meeting. It is an important opportunity for residents to learn more, ask questions, participate in the budgeting process, and make their voices heard. Our third and last front page story is Major Change of Season for the Ashfield Community Band. This was written by Nathaniel Brooks. There was a chill in the air of the upper floor of Town Hall the night of January 27, and not just because the thermostat wasn't turned up. Members of the Ashfield Band gathered for the organization's annual meeting had just been informed that longtime conductor Cynthia Mangson was stepping down after leading the group for an incredible 14 years. There were audible gulps in the stunned silence that followed the announcement. What, many wondered, would become of the band? Cynthia spoke into the silence with her typical grace, sharing how difficult the decision had been and voicing her confidence that the band would weather this transition. The time for a change, she said, is when the foundation is strong. Looking around the room, it was evident that Cynthia was right. With some dozen members in attendance, the meeting covered all the essentials of a vibrant community organization, personnel, governance, finances, repertoire, and planning, the annual performance calendar, but that wasn't always the case. Those of us newer to town might be surprised to learn that the Ashfield Community Band is a relatively recent addition to the life of our community. Depending on who you ask, the Ashfield Community Band came about because of a lack of buses or funding, or perhaps just a scheduling mistake on the part of the Mohawk Trail Regional School musical director. Whatever the reason, everyone agrees that in 2008, the town faced the prospect of a Memorial Day without musical accompaniment from the high school band. How do you have a parade without a band? Organizer Sandy Carter recalls thinking. She spoke to flutist and hardware store owner Laura Bassett, and the two brainstormed a list of local musicians. Motivated by patriotism and a can-do spirit, a number of these local residents came together to perform traditional military marches as part of the ceremony, taking root. There's something special about a town band. Not every town has one. Live music adds a touch of panache to civic occasions. Members of the community can take pride in the fact that we're able to foster homegrown talent, that as a community, we aren't just surviving, but doing well enough to devote time and energy to making joyous music. Band music is also widely accessible. Many people try their hand at playing an instrument, often in school. In some cases, they might not have played since then. And in certain cases, at least in the Asheville Community Band, since then was quite a few years ago. But once the early members had come together to perform for Memorial Day, the seed was planted and the idea of a community band began to take hold. The Mohawk High School Band returned to Asheville's Memorial Day observances in 2010, but the Ash Tunes, as the band was then called, had gotten a taste for playing and weren't ready to hang up their instruments again. Somebody realized that Mangson, prior to moving to Asheville in 2005, had been a public school band director for years in Colorado and had even run her own private teaching studio. A Gray on her mother's side, Cynthia had grown up visiting and loving Asheville, so it didn't take a whole lot of convincing to join her uncle and cousins playing in the impromptu group. Conducting, however, was a different story. According to Mangson, once Nancy Hoff and others realized her experience and approached her about leading the group, she told them, "We're going to have a real band or I'm not going to do it." When early members assured her they were game, she borrowed simple music from the Shelburne Falls Military Band and held a rehearsal to gauge the level of the group. Piece after piece didn't quite sound right until she had the group play an arrangement of the traditional folk song, Skip to My Lou. 8 bars in, everything clicked, and Mangson remembers thinking to herself, this is where we start. As the years progressed, the band evolved and improved. The group secured fiscal sponsorship of the Asheville Community Hall, enabling it to receive donations and received a grant from the Asheville Cultural Council that helped fund the purchase of sheet music. Reflecting on the growth, Mangson didn't mince words. "I was ready to step down many times if people didn't come with me, but wow, they came with me." Today, the Asheville Community Band numbers more than 30 regular members and performs a wide-ranging repertoire of military marches, contemporary composers, holiday favorites, and pop classics. The band draws together residents of Asheville and surrounding communities from all walks of life, united by a shared love of performing and the belief that free live music is an important part of shared civic life. With 6 performances each year and open rehearsals April through November, the band has become intertwined with the civic life of the town. Thanks to Mangan's stewardship, the Asheville Community Band has become a community institution, and institutions, when well-rooted, outlast any one member. When Secretary Dick Evans moved to adopt a resolution commending Cynthia for her extraordinary service, it was carried by unanimous acclaim. And although there was a wintry chill in the air, there was also confidence that such a vital organization would flower forth once more come springtime. Interested in joining the Asheville Community Band? Know a conductor looking to work with a passionate and talented group of musicians? Just want to share some words of gratitude to Cynthia for her many years of talented leadership. Drop a line to Asheville MABand@gmail.com. I have been reading from the June edition of the Asheville News. I hope you have a very good day.
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0: Hello, this is David Kaufman reading the Amherst Bulletin for May 7th. Also serving Belchertown, Hadley, Leverett, Pelham, Shutesbury, Deerfield, and Sunderland. From the first page, Scott Merzbach writes from Hampshire College, rapid campus land sale in works. Amherst officials weigh zoning, development, and possible acquisition. The imminent sale of nearly 700 acres of land that Hampshire College owns in Amherst is prompting town officials to begin moving quickly to consider zoning changes consistent with municipal planning objectives and possible acquisition of all or parts of the property. 2 days after members of the town council initiated public and private discussions of the role they will play in dealing with the college's closure in the coming months, Hampshire President Jennifer Chrysler announced Wednesday that the college intends to sell the campus on an expedited timeline as the college needs to pay back $25 million in loans held by financial institutions and a private partner that were secured by the land. Over the last 2 weeks, our lenders have made clear they are prioritizing swift repayment, Chrysler wrote in a campus-wide communication. That reality requires Hampshire to pursue the sale of campus land as the primary means of addressing this debt. Chrysler's letter notes that the college has already retained a broker to assist the Board of Trustees with this transaction. The college needs to identify a buyer who can move forward with a high degree of certainty and on an expedited timeline, she wrote. This week, the college retained a broker to steward this transition, and the board is preparing to review any and all offers that enable meeting Hampshire's fiduciary obligations. The bulk of the debt had been taken out in 2010 and 2016 and was manageable at that time, Chrysler wrote, but external market forces combined with Hampshire's declining enrollment trajectory made refinancing impossible. Even before Chrysler's announcement, Amherst counselors were briefed by town manager Paul Bockelman and planning and economic development director Jeff Bagg on how the town will be involved. Bockelman said there is not yet a coherent plan from town hall. The real thing we'd like to do is a major assessment of the property, a community-driven planning process to decide what we as a town would like that property to be utilized for, and then pass zoning, Bockelman said, but we're also in a defensive posture to protect ourselves. Bockelman said that future ownership of the 692 acres in Amherst and development of this land is the main thing to consider, with the town holding two main avenues for oversight: the regulatory power of zoning and the ability to buy land and control ownership. Currently, most of the college-owned land is an educational zone, meaning it can only be used for higher education purposes, but not potential tax-based development. Bagg said that the community-centered engagement plan needs to be careful, strategic, and fast, and align with the town's master plan, open space and housing production plan, and town planning principles, balancing town needs with opportunities for new growth. Bagg noted that, unlike much of Amherst, the Hampshire College campus hasn't been examined in great detail, including the condition of the buildings. District 2 Councilor Lynn Griesmer said the college closure provides a once-in-a-lifetime chance, and town officials could look at the site in conjunction with the Wildwood School property on Strong Street, which will be closed after this school year. For us, what it creates is a revenue opportunity, Griesmer said. We could solve a lot of problems in Amherst if we do the right thing with the land, and the land becomes a revenue generator. At-large Councilor Andy Churchill said there should be a fear of a campus remaining tax-exempt and being bought by an organization that may not share the community's values, as happened with Northfield and its purchase by the Hobby Lobby several years ago. Churchill suggested some sort of overlay zone that would take it out of nonprofit use for a while, giving the town the chance to protect the land and to do development.
4: Specific aspects of the campus are also of concern to the town council and the community. One is the Early Learning Center, which will close on June 2nd, a little over 2 weeks after the May 17th closure of the dormitories. District 3 Councilor George Ryan said that with 40 families and trained staff, he wondered how the town would preserve it. Bachelman said he has been

0: This broadcast service is provided by Valley iRadio. The material being read is the copyright property of the publications being read. Access to this program is solely for persons who cannot read the original printed version due to a visual impairment or other disability. By continuing to listen, you confirm that you have such a condition.
1: Red Barn as a venue and the Robert Crown Center's pool. In a public comment to counselors, Emily Landeck, who directs the farm programs, encouraged them to think about the farmland, about 80 acres that are up in the air. While there is a need for more housing, the farmland has no permanent protection. Staff is putting together the concept of a community farm. Chrysler's letter added, Hampshire's closing cannot undo the fact that the people who worked, studied, and lived here over the decades transformed a bucolic tract of farmland into an experimenting and transformative education community. Even in this time of great loss, we should all take pride in what was accomplished here. Writing from Western Massachusetts, Dominic Poley contributes, Mass Ready Act clears Senate. Bill targets investment in Quabbin watershed towns. Amends nearly 90 years in the making are one step closer to being a reality after the state Senate passed a bill that would secure investments for towns around the Quabbin Reservoir. The Mass Ready Act, originally filed by Governor Maura Healey and championed by State Senator Joe Comerford, now goes to the House, where the Northampton Democrat is confident any key differences can be hammered out. Passage of the bill as written would establish the Quabbin Host Community Trust Fund to support the services, public safety, and development of municipalities within the Quabbin Reservoir watershed, and require the Massachusetts Water Resources Authority to make an annual $50,000 payment to each of the 11 Quabbin watershed towns in fiscal years 27 and 28. Communities in the Hampshire, Franklin, and Worcester districts that would benefit include Athol, New Salem, Orange, Pelham, Petersham, Shutesbury, and Wendell. The creation of the Quabbin Reservoir had come in the wake of the Great Boston Fire of 1872, which destroyed 776 buildings across 65 acres in 2 days, killing at least 13 people and causing $60 million of personal property loss. Officials at the time identified the state capital's dire need for better water access, and the Quabbin region was ideal because it averaged 44 inches of rainfall annually and had hundreds of small streams flowing into the valley. Haley Bolton, Shutesbury's town administrator, said, in Shutesbury, it's a really exciting proposal because we rely so heavily on property taxes, adding that rising health insurance costs have put a strain on the town. It would be a tremendous impact to have the bill become law. The bill also includes major statewide investments championed by Comerford, such as the $500 million for the Municipal Vulnerability Preparedness Grant Program, supporting climate resiliency planning in towns and cities, and $132 million for the Food Security Infrastructure Grant Program to increase access to healthy and affordable food. Scott Mersbach contributes from UMass Amherst, lecturer sues over denied promotion. University disputes claim, citing funding cuts and qualifications in decision to restart search. A University of Massachusetts History Department lecturer is seeking a preliminary injunction in Hampshire Superior Court to keep administrators from filling an assistant professor position, alleging that he was denied the promotion over his pro-Palestinian views and false accusations of anti-Semitism. UMass officials, though, in their response, said Mohammed Atai's lawsuit is based mostly on speculation, conjecture, and fundamentally inaccurate information. They contend that there were other reasons the original search in spring 2025 to fill the vacancy was halted, including UMass losing $8 million in grant funding and concern with Atai's significantly substandard resume reflective of being an unproductive scholar. Atai was the runner-up candidate. Attorneys for Atai recently filed the complaint so that the modern Middle East position would remain vacant

0: until Dr. Attai's rights to be appointed to that position have been determined by a court, such an order is necessary to prevent further harm to his rights to free expression and to preserve the status quo. In the lawsuit, Attai is described as a beloved faculty member in the history department and as a scholar of the modern Middle East who emerged as a finalist to fill the position after a nationwide search and months of careful vetting. Attai, who is a U.S. citizen of Iranian descent, has been UMass non-tenure-tracked faculty since 2023. Previously, he was a postdoctoral research fellow at Brandeis University in the Crown Center for Middle East Studies. The lawsuit states that when a student accused the professor of anti-Semitism, that led administrators to change their treatment of him. With a campus climate hostile to Palestinian rights and explicit threats from the federal government of funding cuts if the university did not conform to its views on anti-Semitism following Israel's military incursion into Gaza, Dr. Attai, a prominent voice for Palestinian rights, was not afforded even an initial interview. In the UMass response from Mark A. Johnson, senior litigation counsel for the Office of General Counsel in Westboro, he writes, Dr. Attai's free speech retaliation claims have so little basis as to be reckless. Certainly for purposes of the preliminary injunctive relief that he seeks, Dr. Attai has no reasonable likelihood of success on the merits, which is the linchpin of the analysis in this context. There is simply no evidence that anyone at the university took his political speech into consideration at any time in making the subject employment decisions. In fact, the affidavits of Dean Davidson and Dr. Wolf explicitly state that politics provided no basis for their decisions. Dr. Attai's attempt to force that connection by strained inference and invective has no basis. The UMass attorneys note the harm that might happen to the institution if an injunction is granted. The history department has an accepted offer from the top-ranked candidate, which was the result of a thorough and fair process. An injunction could leave that position vacant for years. Further, it would incentivize similarly situated applicants in any search unhappy with search results to consider lawsuits, thereby undermining the university's ability to make legitimate decisions regarding its operations and finances, to assemble search committees, to run searches with meaningful criteria and full and fair assessment of all applicants, and to attract and retain top candidates for positions. Again from Amherst, Samuel Gelinas contributes, in silence and tears, a community remembers. Hundreds gather at UMass vigil outside hotel to remember worker killed. A week after Emma McDonald was killed at the UMass Campus Center Hotel, some 300 people formed a circle around her memorial to remember the woman who touched their lives. Beneath the shade of tents, the weight of the loss was evident in the pile of flowers, notes, and candles that had been collected on a concrete bench outside the hotel since Tuesday. Butterflies, red wine, and her role as a mother figure, both to her own children and her colleagues, are how McDonald is being remembered by the many mourning her. McDonald, who colleagues said was the catering manager at the hotel, was killed on April 22nd, allegedly at the hands of her husband, UMass chef Jeffrey McDonald. While the memorial service began with quiet consolations, the atmosphere shifted as more than a dozen people took the microphone. Grief became audible, many wept openly and reached out to the closest person for hugs and comfort. When there weren't speakers, there was a profound silence on the terrace beneath the shadow of Hotel UMass, where people had gathered to grieve. I want people to know who Emma was, not just what happened to her. Emma was one of the kindest and most hardworking people at catering, said Sharuza Muamuzi, who worked daily alongside her for several years. Nearly half of those gathered wore chef coats, colleagues who had come to know McDonald through years of side-by-side service. Liza Coelho, a UMass senior and student worker under McDonald, said, as a new student coming into a new job, you don't quite know the support you're going to get. And I think that Emma was one of the first people to meet me with love and just embrace me and support me through all of it. I know that today we're here to honor her, and so I want everyone to remember the feeling. McDonald's 11-year-old daughter also approached the microphone saying, "I love you and we all miss you so much." The memorial was organized by the University Staff Association and came after McDonald's husband, Jeffrey McDonald, 36, of Wilbraham, allegedly beat her to death in room 413 of the hotel they both worked in. He has pleaded not guilty to murder and assault and battery on a police officer at his arraignment last week. He's being held without bail and expected to appear back in court for a probable cause hearing on May 12th. Moving off the front page, from Shutesbury, Scott Merzbach writes, "Wells not altered by old tank. Drinking water wells for both private homes and the Shutesbury Public Library are not being impacted by petroleum contamination from an underground storage tank removed more than 30 years ago from 66 Leverett Road, according to a new report provided by the U.S. Army Corps of Engineers. Travis Williamson, an environmental engineer with a Columbus, Ohio-based Tidewater, which is contracted with a federal agency, told the Select Board at its April 14th meeting that the review shows no negative impacts to potable water. Williamson said there were only minimal petroleum constituents found in three of the 16 test wells closest to that site or within 45 feet. There was no petroleum constituent found in the 300 to 600 foot depths for drinking water wells. The testing is being required by the Massachusetts Department of Environmental Protection, which in 2021 issued a release tracking number for the tank removed in September of 94. This is part of the mandated comprehensive phased Massachusetts contingency plan cleanup process. The site was where a former Air Force terminal and very high frequency range facility was located. From 1962 to 67, the site was leased for regional air navigation from Westover Air Reserve Base, and the underground storage tank provided backup power. Williamson said there are no pathways from the former tank to drinking water. His company had used high-resolution screening, soil borings, groundwater monitoring, and vertical delineation to determine if there were still petroleum constituents. Grace Carmichael, project engineer for the Army Corps of Engineers, said the investigation was done last July and August. With the results, Carmichael said one more well will be installed before another round of tests are done on the 16 wells. If there's no risk, the site may no longer be eligible for the program and would be closed out, she said. At that time, Carmichael said it would be up to state environmental officials whether there would be some continued monitoring. There is a single obituary from Amherst, Myra Frances Bias. Myra Frances Bias passed away on April 13th at the age of 86. She was born on July 16th, 1939 in New Haven, Connecticut, the daughter of Francis and Norman Corey, and was raised in Amherst, Massachusetts. She graduated from Amherst High and later earned an associate degree from Holyoke Junior College. In 1961, Myra was baptized as one of Jehovah's Witnesses. Throughout her life, she faithfully served alongside her husband and was associated with four congregations in Massachusetts. She devoted 29 years as a pioneer minister and, most recently, as a member of the Feeding Hills Agawam Congregation of Jehovah's Witnesses. In her personal life, she greatly enjoyed vegetable gardening and preparing meals from her harvest, but her greatest delight came from her flower gardens. She lovingly designed many gardens, each with its own floral theme. In 1957, she had married James Ross Bias of Amherst. Together, they raised five children. She is survived by her children, James Jr., Leanna, Michael, Todd, and Joel, one grandchild, seven great-grandchildren, and other relatives and friends. She had been predeceased by her husband. A memorial service will be held on Saturday, May 16th at the Kingdom Hall of Jehovah's Witness, 17 Pomeroy Lane in Amherst. From the Around Amherst column by Scott Merzbach, He starts with grants support innovative school projects, expanding an afternoon table tennis club at Amherst Regional High School, ensuring Summit Academy students can get through the day without cell phones, and printing a series of decodable comic books are among projects being supported with Amherst Education Foundation grants. The foundation held its first ever receptions for Excellence Award grant recipients. There, some of the work from the previous year's recipients were on display, such as the Sowery loom and weavings made by Wildwood School students. Also on view were some of the photographs and watercolor paintings created as part of a Wider Lens, an intergenerational art project that opens this week at the Amherst History Center. The $27,000 grants will be used for purchases of new table tennis equipment, as well as training teachers in a no-device policy, purchasing materials to properly secure phones, and acquire devices for listening to music as a tool for self-regulation. Peter Nolan, a teacher at Wildwood School, will print a series of decodable comic books that he has developed for English learners and students with special needs in the early elementary grades. Others included Jordan McCarthy, the high school physical education teacher, who will access cardiovascular fitness equipment for foundations of personal fitness and strength and conditioning courses. In preparation for the fall opening of Amethyst Brook Elementary School, special ed teacher Shane Jackson will purchase evidence-based instructional materials, social-emotional learning resources, executive functioning supports, and other materials to outfit the AIMS building blocks and a transition classroom. A University of Massachusetts professor is earning an achievement award from the Institute of Food Technologists, a nonprofit scientific organization committed to advancing the science of food and its application across the global food system. David Julian McClements will receive the Distinguished Lipid and Flavor Science Award in honor of Stephen S. Chang at the event in Chicago on July 12th. Moving to the living section, Scott Merzbach writes from Amherst, Pasmani named first executive director, former chamber director takes helm of live performance and music venue. Amherst resident Claudia Pasmani, who served 5 years as executive director of the Amherst Area Chamber of Commerce, is being tabbed as the first head of the Drake live performance and music venue. The Downtown Amherst Foundation announced that Pasmani will be executive director for the site starting on June 1st. As I step into this new role, I bring that same commitment to community, belonging, and bold collaborative growth, Pasmani said in a statement. I'm excited to help expand the reach of the arts across our communities, deepen access, widen participation, and help shape the next chapter of the Drake's impact on Amherst. Over the winter, the Drake had received a $250,000 gift to allow them to hire and endow a director position for the first time. The Downtown Amherst Foundation is a nonprofit 501c3 organization dedicated to strengthening downtown Amherst through arts, culture, community partnership, and place-based initiatives, and ensuring a thriving, beautiful, and diverse cultural college community. Also from Amherst, Maddie Fabian writes, A Story in Every Pour, Italian Wine Festival celebrates community, supports local language education. There's nothing like a story to change how something tastes. At the Italian Wine Festival, held under a tent in Amherst's Mill District on Saturday, April 25th, a glass of red wine came with more than hints of blackberries and blueberries. It came with a story from the winemaker. Co-hosted by the local wine shop Provisions and Mucci Imports, the annual event brought 18 Italian winemakers to Amherst, turning an outdoor tent into a lively tasting place where guests could sip, swirl, and learn the history behind each bottle. What set this event apart was the winemakers themselves. All 18 of them had traveled directly from Italy, bringing with them not only their wines, but also their generations of family history and a deep knowledge of their craft. Kelsey Mucci and her husband, Nick, had founded Mucci Imports after spending several years living in Italy, where they formed close relationships with small-scale winemakers and were introduced to wines they couldn't find back home. If you go and visit wineries and small producers in Italy, they're so kind, Nick Mucci said. There's nothing better than having a connection to anything we eat or drink. That's what we're trying to build right here. Wines at the festival represented 17 cities and towns across Italy, from the Upper Aosta Valley to Tuscany and down to Sicily, offering a comprehensive taste of the country's flavors and traditions. For the winemakers, many visiting the United States for the first time, the festival was a chance not only to sell their products, but to share their knowledge and stories. Mauro Alturi, a winemaker from the farm La Sabbiona, said his family works to preserve the ancient flavors and traditions of the Romagna historical region. One of his red wines, Santesimino, is made from the remaining plantings of a rare grape variety discovered 50 years ago in the courtyard of a family home. Moving to sports, Ryan Ames writes from UMass, UMass spring sports earned several major awards. Three UMass spring sports teams were beneficiaries of several specialty Mid-American Conference and Atlantic 10 awards recently. Minutemen lacrosse goalie Owen Salinger took home the Goalkeeper of the Year award in the A-10. Minutewoman lacrosse head coach Jana Drummond was named Coach of the Year. Bridget Valentine obtained the Defensive Player of the Year award, and Katie Marshall received the Freshman of the Year award in the MAC. The Minutemen had lost to top-seeded Richmond in the A-10 finals. Drummond racked up her fourth straight conference Coach of the Year award, with the previous three being awarded in the A-10. The UMass women's tennis team earned two awards as head coach Juan Carlos Nunez grabbed Coach of the Year, while Ella Faisler won Player of the Year in the MAC. UMass had lost to number 4 Miami of Ohio in the semifinal role of the MAC tournament 4-3. From baseball, Ryan Ames writes, West tosses gem, Hopkins blanks Athol. From Hadley, the Hopkins baseball team returned in a near-flawless performance against Athol in its 12-0 win. The Golden Hawks won their third straight contest and 7th overall of the season. West would have achieved a perfect game on the mound for the Hawks if not for a hit batsman late in the outing. Still, West earned a sparkling stat line of no hits, no walks, no runs, and 3 strikeouts in 5 innings. His no-hitter was almost undone on the top of the 5th inning, but a tremendous backhand snag and throw from shortstop Chase Earl on a hard-hit ground ball kept his teammate's milestone intact. From tennis, Mike Maynard writes with Ryan Ames, Hurricanes handle Orioles again. Amherst's Glass took down Belchertown's Tchaikovsky in closest match of the night. The Amherst girls tennis team continued its winning streak, taking home its 5th victory in a row with a 5-0 sweep over Belchertown. After losing their first match of the season, the Hurricanes have now gone undefeated with back-to-back victories against the Orioles in consecutive matchups. Success on the singles court has been used for Amherst during its now 5-match winning streak. In other school sports, in baseball again, Hopkins topped Agawam 7-6 in 9 innings. In volleyball, Belchertown beat Putnam 3-1. In softball, Belchertown 14, Pope Francis 1, Smith Academy 25, Mahar 16. In girls lacrosse, Amherst 10, South Hadley 6, Northampton 11, Agawam 6. And this completes the Amherst Bulletin for May 7th, also serving Belchertown, Hadley, Leverett, Pelham, Shutesbury, Deerfield, and Sunderland. Your reader has been David Kaufman, and as always, thank you so much for listening.
1: Good day. This is Richard Cino with Valley Eye Radio, reading from the Belchertown Granby Amherst Sentinel, Thursday, May 7th, 2026 edition. Over in Belchertown, the Select Board advanced land conservation, tightened public comment rules, and weighed community engagement challenges Monday night as members moved through a packed agenda ahead of next week's town meeting and the town's spring schedule. The May 4th meeting featured endorsement of a 127-acre land purchase to be funded largely by grants, appointment of a planning board alternate, a Pride Month proclamation, and a lengthy discussion on how to manage public comment and survey of residents. Officials also reviewed a proposed dog training facility, town meeting accessibility plans, and ongoing infrastructure projects. Sounds like a busy night. The board unanimously endorsed a purchase and sale agreement for roughly 107 acres, known as the Lawton and Hale property, a deal structured so that the state and conservation funding will ultimately cover the cost of the purchase. Town planner Doug Albertson told the board the town had just received word it was awarded a state forest reserve grant. "We have an opportunity to buy 127 acres of land at no cost to the town," he said. Select board member Nicole Miner asked that the financial details be clearly explained at a town meeting so residents are not alarmed by large dollar figures on the warrant. "It looks like we're spending millions and millions of dollars. I just want to make sure that we make it super extra clear at the town meeting that we're not paying for this out of our operating budget." The board also received an update on the online master plan matrix, which will track progress on community plan priorities. The work is being supported by the Pioneer Valley Planning Commission. Albertson said a web designer is cleaning and organizing the database after earlier work fell short. "What you have right now is a clean database of items that are contained in the community plan, with a basic website front end that can navigate them." He added that the consultant is now working on cleaning up the data around active grants and noting how they connect to potential projects. The board also approved a series of signs on town property for the upcoming Belchertown Overcoming Adversity Wellness Fair on May 16th. Organizer Chris Hogue said this year's event will be larger. "We have 70 organization tables." In other business, the board discussed a broad discussion on revising its public comment policy. Currently, 15 minutes are reserved at the top of each agenda, even though comments are infrequent. A draft change would cap the comments at 10 minutes, allowing 5 speakers 2 minutes each, while leaving the chair discretion to extend the period. Miner said she prefers to help keep public comment early in the meeting so resident input can inform later deliberations. "The few times that the public has spoken, I appreciate hearing them first because it allows me to kind of absorb what they're saying and take it into consideration before whatever item that comes up on the agenda." Now, while no vote was taken to finalize this policy, Town Administrator Steve Williams emphasized that any time limit would be flexible. It does state in there that the chair may extend the time. By lowering any amount of time, we can still hear additional people. The board also began what it described as the first step towards a formal policy governing town-wide surveys, citing survey burnout and overlapping questionnaires tied to grants. Member Whitney Jorns-Coolnhens said she wants a more deliberate approach. "I'd like a little more planning in advance. I don't know if that includes us having an annual survey, but I do think there should be some kind of limit on how many surveys are going out every year." Williams said he will talk to departments to coordinate any new surveys to his office and the town's communications director. "We can do a litmus test on whether or not it's necessary." The meeting also included a Pride Month proclamation approval to raise the Pride flag on June 1st. They had a review of a proposed canine training facility, a special permit and updates on health insurance changes, and infrastructure projects and meetings coming up for the May 13th town meeting. That kind of wraps up what was going on at the Belchertown Select Board meeting last week. And over in Granby, new life was breathed into the former West Street School. West Street School in Granby is being transformed into municipal office buildings. The once-beloved elementary school, which has been left in status since 2018, will now have a new life as the main office for the town's building inspector and other local municipal officers. State Senator Jake Oliveira and select board members shoveled ceremonial dirt on April 28th in a dedication ceremony that honored the memory of the school while also explaining its future to the community. "While its role is changing, the importance in the community remains as strong as ever. according to town moderator Lynn Snopek Messier during the commemoration speech. Today we began an exciting new chapter. We are transforming this former school into municipal offices, and we're breathing new life into a space that's always served the public. The project began in earnest back in August 2022 when a group of concerned citizens went to the Granby Select Board with the express purpose of finding a new use for the existing West Street School building. A previous recommendation that was made in 2018, where the recommendation was to remove the existing structure and build two new town buildings at the location. The proposed buildings would have been a town hall and a council on aging building. As the project didn't go through, the former school remained vacant, which became a major issue. As West Street School was still being heated and maintained by the town, the building became a significant financial drain. So, the Select Board created the West State Building Committee in January of 2023 to determine the fate of the former school. The result, after an attempt to renovate the school failed due to budget constraints, was to rebuild a third of the existing structure to create new municipal offices. Did anyone ask where Town Hall is? It shouldn't be a multiple-choice question, said Police Chief and Interim Town Administrator Kevin O'Grady when speaking on the current state of government. This will be nice that it's one place, one-stop shopping, and people can come in and conduct their business. The first phase of the new restructuring will put all Granby municipal offices under one roof, a notable improvement over the three offices being held in three different buildings. Granby Select Board Chair Mark Bale stated that he would not only like to see the municipal buildings consolidated in a new location, but eventually a new senior center as well. Fellow Select Board member David Labonte worked and agreed with the sentiments. Our seniors, they have a nice space, but if we can incorporate them into that building at some point, it would be wonderful. The senior center here would be awesome, according to Chief O'Grady. For now, the former elementary school will be used to house the municipal buildings. Once the first phase of the project is complete, gratitude was also on the forefront of the Select Board members, thankful that the former school has renewed purpose in the greater community. I just want to make sure Lynn Mercier gets the credit she deserves, concluded Bale. She's really kept this project alive. Well, it's a good use for an old building. Over in Belchertown, with the Belchertown Library's basement not available at this time, the Friends of the Clapp Memorial Library are searching for a new location to hold future book sales. Finding a different space to hold book sales is a real challenge. The space would need to be safe for the public use and include enough area where books could be stored, sorted, and displayed. Also, the matter of how and where books could be donated requires resolution, as the library is currently unable to accept or store any more book donations. Be assured the Friends is working on finding a solution, both temporary and long-term. There are not a lot of options, but they have not given up, and thanks you for your patience while we get this all sorted out. More to come as we look forward to a new location for the book sale in the town of Belchertown. In Stonehouse Museum, we'll be holding a living history event. In Belchertown, the sights, smells, and sounds of the period come alive as we celebrate the 250th anniversary of the American Revolution. The Stonehouse Museum is hosting an 18th century living history on Saturday, May 16th, from 9:30 to 4 p.m. Our event highlights the Green Valley Homestead Reenactment Group. This group will allow you to immerse yourself in history while engaging with living historians as they demonstrate 18th century life during one of the most important periods of our American history. You can engage with the master tinsmith as he demonstrates and discusses the making of military items for the militia during the Siege of Boston. Learn about militia groups who, alongside the regulars, fought for American independence from Great Britain. There'll also be musket demonstrations during the day. Meet an herbalist apothecary as she discusses plants for healing. Healers and apothecaries were able to brew medicinal teas, make poultices, and provide soothing remedies for a variety of ailments and injuries of the period. Textile production was an important part of life in the 18th century. Visit the stations and participate in hands-on activities of wool production, including carding, spinning, and dyeing. You can visit the ladies in the house who will discuss fashion, sewing, and clothing production. Now, this is a family-focused event. Children will have fun playing games, visiting small farm animals, and making copybooks for school. visit the friendly heritage breed farm animals, including sheep, and discuss their economic importance in the dominantly agrarian colonial economy. Now, the Stone House is open for guided tours, including their special exhibits featuring American Revolutionary War artifacts. Now, there's a small entrance fee, $5. Free to children under 18. Our parking will be located at Center School, Beers and Story Funeral Home, if available, and the Belchertown Common. If you want more information, contact Karen Harrington at 413-484-6146 or at 413-230-2022. And again, this is on Saturday, May 16th from 9:30 to 4 p.m. And the Belchertown Overcoming Adversity Together Group, BOAT Coalition, proudly announces the 5th Annual Umbrella of Wellness Fair. It's going to take place on May 16th on that Saturday at Chestnut Hill Community School. This free, family-friendly event continues to grow as a cornerstone of community health, bringing together education resources and interactive experiences under one powerful mission to support healthier, safer, and more connected lives. This event from BOAT will be run from 12 to 4 p.m. It's dedicated to promoting health and wellness. This year's fair will feature Chris Sullivan, founder of Not in the Playbook and former New England Patriots player, as the keynote speaker. Sullivan will deliver a compelling presentation on decision-making, substance use awareness, and real-life consequences, and especially impactful message for any high school students as prom and graduation season commences. Attendees will have access to 70 community resource tables, offering valuable information and support services across all areas of wellness. CPR and first aid overviews led by local EMTs, as well as interactive exhibits like the Hidden in Plain Sight trailer from the Alex Fisher Foundation. Designed for all ages, Kids Corner, hosted by the speaker, will be hosted by Helping Hand students featuring Captain Craw's magic show, some balloon art, face painting, and henna tattoos. There will be interactive experiences such as touch a fire truck, ambulance display with CPR first aid demos, Smiley from the Woo Sox, and Boomer from the Thunderbirds. Special attraction, Barrow's Family Pulling Team, Pulling for a Cause truck. Food and fun, free raffles and a $10 food truck. We're expecting 450 attendees. Well, sounds like a good way to spend part of your Sunday, or Saturday morning, before you head on over to the Stonehouse Museum. It's a twofer. And a reminder, informal Belchertown High School 2019 graduate student files that may contain results of some standardized tests, including your college boards, reports by teachers, attendance, and health records are scheduled to be destroyed on September 8th. If you wish to have your records, please come to Central Office at 14 Maple Street. Need a picture ID? Come between 9 a.m. and 3 p.m., Monday through Friday, excluding holidays, of course. High school transcripts that contain course titles and grades will continue to be stored at the Belchertown High School Counseling Office for the 60 years after graduation. Hopefully you won't need them after 60 years. A reminder, learn to grow some edible mushrooms. New England Small Farm Institute, located at 275 Jackson Road in Belchertown, will host a workshop teaching people how to grow edible mushrooms on Saturday, May 30th from 2 to 5 p.m. Hosted by NEFSI and Forestopia, enjoy a hands-on workshop that explores all dimensions of shiitake mushroom cultivation on home and commercial levels. Participants will have the opportunity to take home an inoculated shiitake log. Now, this event has a suggested donation of $20 to $30. You could add $15 for participants wishing to take home that inoculated log. To register, give Sarah Wheel a call at info@smallfarm.org or give Sarah a call at 413-323-4531. And again, this is on Saturday, May 30th from 2 to 5 p.m. On Saturday, April 18th, Belchertown residents and friends from neighboring communities gathered for the Belchertown Democratic Town Committee's Healthcare Roundtable to learn how U.S. healthcare policies have led to the current crisis in our ability to access affordable, quality healthcare for all. Belchertown Select Board Chair Leslie Lossard Pearson served as a moderator and guided the panel, which consisted of State Senator Jake Oliveira, Dr. Michael Horney, a UMass professor of health policy and management, and Dr. Chris Flory, a retired physician and healthcare advocate. During the roundtable, Senator Oliveira provided sobering statistics on the proposed Massachusetts budget, the health care coverage, and the potential menacing burden of federal funding cuts. Dr. Harnay broke down health care costs and discussed areas for improvement, noting that health care is a human service rather than a commodity in the marketplace. Finally, Dr. Flory, a retired family physician from Northampton, spoke about how the current system has forfeited the patient-physician relationship, which used to be based on continuity of care and trust, in favor of a formulaic approach that's dominated by cost analysis. The program closed on a reflective note, with each panelist responding to an audience member. For those who were not able to attend, the full televised program is available on BelchertownDemocrats.org. Just go to that website and you can watch the proceedings. Obituaries. Joseph R. White, Esquire, aged 84, passed away peacefully with his family by his side at Bay State Medical Center on April 24, 2026, who was born on September 4, 1949, in Worcester, Massachusetts. Joe was raised in Palmer and went on to build a life defined by service, dedication, and leadership. Joe was a proud and distinguished veteran of the U.S. Army, serving during the Gulf War era. His final active duty assignment was during Operation Desert Shield, where he worked at the Pentagon. He was a counterintelligence officer. Joe attained the rank of colonel in the U.S. Army Reserves and retired as the commander of the Massachusetts Army Reserve Unit. He also shared his expertise as an instructor at the U.S. Army Judge Advocate General School in Charlottesville, Virginia. Joe was also honored to serve as a member of the adjunct faculty of the U.S. Army Command and General Staff College at Leavenworth, Kansas, and the faculty of the First Army Intelligence School at Fort Meade, Maryland. Joe earned his Bachelor's of Administration degree from UMass Amherst in 1970. He graduated from Suffolk University Law School in 1973 and was admitted to practice to the Massachusetts Bar that same year. Throughout his legal career, Joe was a member of the Massachusetts Bar Association. He also served as assistant registrar at the Hampshire Division of Probate and Family Court in Northampton. He was deeply committed to civic service. Outside of his professional life, he had a private pilot's license and enjoyed music, reading, and spending time with his grandchildren and attending sporting events. Joe is survived by his son, Peter White, his daughter, Elizabeth Schwenyard, and her husband, Robert of South Hadley, and his stepdaughter, Susan Murphy, and her husband, Daniel of Belchertown. He is also survived by his 8 cherished grandchildren. Joe will be remembered for his unwavering integrity, dedication to service, and he touched many lives. Now, calling hours will be held on Thursday, May 14th from 4 to 7 p.m. at the Bears Story Belchertown Funeral Home. Funeral service will be held on Friday, May 15th at 12 p.m. at the funeral home, followed by burial at 2 p.m. with military honors at the Massachusetts Veterans Cemetery in Agawam. That concludes this week's death notices and obituaries. And over in Granby, the MassSave 2025 Annual Impact Report is out. 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Some highlights and lowlights on local high school sports. Last Friday afternoon, Pathfinder softball was shut out on the road by the host Chicopee High School at Zott Park by a score of 12-0. The game ended in the fifth inning due to the mercy rule. Pathfinder's record for girls softball fell to 1-win, 10-losses for the season, while Chicopee High is a perfect 13-wins, 0-losses. In Wilbraham, last Tuesday afternoon, Minichog's offense was on full display, taking advantage of a lot of walks and a home run that defeated Belchertown by a score of 10-3. Minichog is now 7-6 on the season, while Belchertown fell to 4-7. And again, this is in boys baseball. And the Mustangs get by the Orioles. Last Tuesday afternoon, Munson High School softball defeated visiting Belchertown Orioles by a score of 8-5 in a good battle between the two schools. Munson did more of its scoring early on in the game. Munson's girls softball record is now 10-5, and Belchertown fell to 9-wins, 4-losses on the season. And in volleyball, May has only just begun, but the Granby High School boys volleyball team has gotten through most of its schedule. It improved to a record of 10 wins, 5 losses on the season, with a 3-0 sweep of Ludlow last Thursday. The Granby Rams have just 3 regular season games to go. We hope to get back to you next week with these scores. That wraps up local high school sports for this week. And back to local politics. Over in Granby, Granby officials warn of a looming financial cliff ahead of the annual town meeting. Residents heading into town meeting face a budget shaped by rising health insurance costs, shrinking free cash, and decisions on schools, trash collection, and infrastructure that could redefine the services the town could afford. At an April 21st Finance Committee meeting, members described a town budget that technically balances for the coming fiscal year, but relies heavily on one-time money, faces pressure from runaway health insurance and trash costs, and leaves big unanswered questions after school spending, infrastructures like the Forge Pond Dam, and whether Granby can continue to fund the same level of services without some tax increases or cut. Finance Committee Chair John Libera told colleagues the town is edging toward a point where difficult choices on taxes and services can no longer be delayed. As we basically said last year, we're either going to have to raise taxes or else someone is going to get hurt and cut, Libera said of the coming years of budgeting pressure. He added that some departments are going to get hurt. Some operations are going to get hurt. Some services people have been used to are going to get hurt if revenues don't keep up. Committee members did a walkthrough on how the budget is built, why this year feels different, and what the big stress points to watch for in the warrant and budget booklet. How the budget is built and what the budget really means. By town bylaw, the town administrator assembles a balanced draft budget by meeting with departments and crunching revenue projections. That draft is handed to the Finance Committee, which has the legal authority to present the final budget to voters. By the bylaws of town, it's the Finance Committee that determines what the final budget is going to be that goes to the voters at the town meeting. It's the Finance Committee's budget. It goes to town meeting. I'll say it again. The budget covers operational expenses like salary, routine supplies, and recurring costs for departments ranging from police and fire to highway, buildings, and the library. But it is only part of what the town spends. All the big infrequent purchases and projects like police cruises, trucks, major capital work are funded through warrant articles, not the operating budget. But budget people think of as all the money we spend. That's not the budget. All the money we spend is a combination of the budget, and what we spend is in the warrant articles. Residents will see both pieces in the green budget book handed out at the town meeting. The departmental operating budget and a list of warrant articles with their individual dollar amounts. Now, health insurance shocks and trash costs double. The biggest immediate pressure point is health insurance. Last year, Granby was hit with roughly a 50% increase in premiums due to the Hampshire Community Group Health. A further double-digit jump followed. We had a 50% increase in our health care costs. That was totally unexpected. Committee members said the Regional Health Collaborative had kept rates artificially low by drawing down our reserves, only to be forced into a steep increase when that cushion fell away. They built up a fund and they started using it to keep the premiums low. Now, tracks collection is another long running strain. When the town moved from a landfill to curbside collection, an override covered an initial cost of about $300,000 a year, but the contract has escalated. The cost for trash collection is up to $600,000. The override doesn't keep up with the increase in the contract. That, to me, is an example of one of the major things the town could be looking for at a tax increase. Free cash is being used to balance operations. Beyond rising fixed costs, the committee is concerned about how Granby uses its free cash. Now, that's surplus money from prior years to prop up the operating budget rather than to fund one-time things. That extra $500,000 that we're including in income for next year, that would just flow into free cash. School, state, mandates, and regionalization questions are coming up. School spending is another big question. About $600,000 in retired teachers' health insurance that most towns can account for differently. For this coming year, the schools are asking for the required minimum, plus that $600,000 we have to pay, plus an additional $700,000 or $800,000. That's a lot of money. The committee discussed regionalization of schools as a potential long-term strategy. There's no article in the warrant for that. It's a community choice, just not a numbers exercise. Several members stressed that the coming decisions are more about spreadsheet items. This isn't just a select board program problem, a finance problem, a department problem. This is a community problem that we have. Another member boiled down the options facing residents and officials like, you either need to raise revenue through taxes or you need to cut your expenses. As town meeting time approaches, finance committee members say they'll again urge the select board to convene a group to examine what level of services Granby can sustain and how to pay for them before the town reaches that true financial cliff. Well, interesting times in Granby. And state representatives gathered at the Village Green in South Hadley on April 26 to speak on community voting engagement and voter empowerment. Through the two-hour event, Senator Jake Oliveira and State Representative Omar Gomez spoke on the country's voting history, the proposed SAVE Act, and the importance of voting in local elections. They were partnered with the League of Women Voters of Amherst and the first MHC Votes. That stands for Mount Holyoke College Vote. That event was created to bridge the gap between local government and the community. And a quick rundown of some upcoming events at the Clapp Memorial Library. For general audiences, May 19th, 6 to 7 p.m., bring a plant or don't bring it to the library and swap it for a new one. The program takes place on the library lawn monthly on the third Tuesday of the month from May to September. 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Belchertown Meals on Wheels, $145. Belchertown Food Pantry, $140. The Sensory Trill at West Wallace, $125. 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Join us as we welcome Tufts University professor Julie DeBrow. Love and Loss at Wounded Knee chronicles the tumultuous and storied lives of Charles Eastman and his wife Ellen Goodale, former Belchertown residents. And children's scavengers hunts continue throughout the month at the library. Well, this has been Rich Ursino with Valley Eye Radio, reading the May 7th edition of the Belchertown Amherst Granby Sentinel. Thank you for the privilege of your time, and I hope you have a great week.
2: Well, good morning, everyone, and welcome back to Valley Eye Radio. It's Tuesday, May 12th, 2026, and as always, we're here to bring you the news and much more from all around the Pioneer Valley. We're starting off the day with the Springfield Republican, and it's being read to you live today by Jane and Mary Ellen. I'll turn it over to them in the studio, and we'll hear what they've got in store for us with the news today.
3: Thank you, Liam. Well, hello out there. Here we are on a... Right now, nice. 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
4: You live in New England.
3: You're right. You're right. Tuesday will be the pick of the week. Oh, that's today. How about that? Western Mass News says today will be the pick of the week with lots of sunshine and comfortable temperatures.
4: Wait a second.
3: Here I am in my... my corduroy pants and my socks and my sneakers, my long sleeve shirt, but highs will reach into the lower 60s today. Our pattern for the remainder of the week will turn unsettled. Low pressure passing through the region will bring showers and periods of rain Wednesday and Thursday. Rain will fall at varying rates of intensity most of the day. Tomorrow, it'll be cool with highs near 60. Both days will pick up 1 inch of rainfall. Oh, good, we need it. The upper-level low will linger into Friday with a few leftover showers around. So today we're looking at a sunny and cool day. High 64, low 40. Tonight, increasing clouds. Tomorrow, cloudy with showers. High 60, low 50. Thursday, cloudy with periods of rain. Again, high 60, low 50. Friday, mostly cloudy with a shower. High 65, low 50. Saturday should be sunny and pleasant with a high of 74, a low of 48. And the sun rose this morning at 5:33. It will set at 8:02 p.m., giving us a day that is 14 hours and 28 minutes long. Now for some lottery numbers, the Mass Daily for Monday, May 11th, midday 7410, all four exact order $5,806, evening 7243, all four exact order $4,600, Mega Millions May 8th, 37, 47. 49, 51, 58. That estimated the Mega Ball is 16. The Mega Millions jackpot is 215 or $232 million, depending upon when you win it. Mass cash for May 11th, midday, 2, 8, 23, 25, 27. May 11th evening, 6, 7, 12, 21, 29. 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Millionaire for Life, May 11th, 42, 45, 46, 48, and 56. The Millionaire Ball is 3. And Powerball for May 11th, 24, 30, 37, 56, 64. The Powerball is 7 and the Power Play is 3. Good luck out there. Now Mary Ellen's going to bring you your latest sports update.
4: Okay. And this edition of sports is brought to you through a generous contribution from A to Z Moving and Storage, 41 Chapin Street, West Springfield, Mass. Their motto is Happy Feet Move Faster. Okay, now here's a local story that we're all following. The Calder Cup playoffs. The Thunderbirds versus the Penguins at 7:05 tonight, duking for the divisional glory. By Ryan Smith. After finishing the biggest series upset in Calder Cup playoff history by point differential, The red-hot Springfield Thunderbirds have punched their ticket to the Atlantic Division Finals, where they will face the number 2-seeded Wilkes-Barre Scranton Penguins in a best-of-five series that begins tonight. Steve Ott's T-Birds, who finished 38 points behind the Providence Bruins in the regular season standings, knocked off the McGregor Kilpatrick Trophy winners in a four-game series last week to advance to the Atlantic Division Finals for the first time since 2022. The T-Birds will open the series in Wilkes-Barre, Pennsylvania, at Mohegan Arena

0: 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The material being read is the copyright property of the publications being read. Access to this program is solely for persons who cannot read the original printed version due to a visual impairment or other disability. By continuing to listen, you confirm that you have such a condition.
1: The series most remembered for Joel offers goalie goal in Game 2 in Springfield on May 12, 2022. Wilkes-Barre Scranton win 3 of the 4 meetings with Springfield during the regular season, but the T-Birds win the latest battle between the clubs 5-4 on March 4th at the Mohegan Arena. The Penguins, 101 points during the regular season, was third in the AHL behind only Providence and Grand Rapids. The series features a goaltending matchup between two Russian-born backstops playing at an extremely high level. Since taking over the Springfield net for Game 2 of the first round series in Charlotte, Jorge Romanov has been the T-Birds' most valuable asset, going 5-1 with the 1.42 goals against average and a .954 save percentage in 6 starts. Penguins rookie netminder Sergio Marshoff was named to the AHL's all-rookie team after posting a 24-9-4 record during the regular season. He led all rookie goalies with a 2.2 goals against average and posted a .919 save percentage in 38 games. Marshoff won both his starts against Springfield during the regular season, allowing just 4 goals on 59 shots. For tickets and more information, visit SpringfieldThunderbirds.com or call 413-739-GOAL. That's 4625. Now, the Fenway rundown. Sox offense is broken. Is this just who they are? This is by Advanced Local Express Desk. There's a time when Fenway Park was a place opposing pitchers feared. These days, it might be the most comfortable road trip in the American League. The Boston Red Sox have been historically bad at home this season, and after dropping 2 of 3 to the Tampa Bay Rays in a series where they managed just 7 total runs, the conversation has officially shifted away from slump. On the latest episode of the Fenway Rundown, Mass Live Red Sox reporter Chris Cotillo and Fenway insider Sean McAdam dissected what went wrong against Tampa Bay and what it says about this Red Sox roster as a whole. The longer this goes, the more you start to think this is who they are, McAdam said. And this is not the product of a slump or downturn or cold spell or whatever euphemism you want to apply, but really a measure of this roster and its obvious and inherent weaknesses. Though roughly 19 home games, the Red Sox have put up one of the worst offense stretches any Red Sox team has ever produced at Fenway. In the 3-game series against Tampa Bay, Boston managed just 7 runs. They won one game on the strength of 2 solo home runs and only 4 hits. They lost the other 2, including a Sunday afternoon contest, where a first-inning homer and an error in the third had them staring down a 3-0 hole before they could even blink. And here's the thing, the deficit felt insurmountable from the jump. That should not ever feel insurmountable, especially at Fenway, Cotillo said, but it does, and it did. Fenway Park, one of baseball's most storied offensive environments, has become a place where a 3-run deficit in the third running inning feels like a knockout blow. That's just not about a cold stretch from a few hitters. That's a roster construction problem. Right now, Willier Abreu and Wilson Contreras account for 14 of the team's 29 home runs. Everyone else has combined for 15. That's not a recipe for manufacturing rallies against elite pitching. Since Chad Tracy took over as interim manager 13 games ago, the Red Sox went 7-6, ranking first in majors in defensive runs saved. Their starters have been solid more often than not. The bullpen has largely held its own. The team has been let down almost exclusively by the offense and specifically by the inability to respond when things go sideways early. It puts a lot of pressure on the pitching staff, McAdam noted, knowing that a 3-0 lead in the third or fourth inning feels insurmountable and that you can't afford to fall behind even by a couple of runs early because that lineup lacks the ability to make up deficits in a hurry.

0: wide OPS numbers paint a grim picture. Jaron Durand is at 0.507. Story is at 0.520. Carlos Navarez sits at 0.592. Even Roman Anthony, the player the Red Sox were banking on to take a massive step forward this year, is hurt and has been underperforming before going on the injured list. The only consistent bright spots have been Abreu and Contreras, and relying on two players to carry an entire offense isn't a sustainable strategy against good pitching staffs. Tampa Bay, as both hosts notice, is exactly the kind of team that exposes those flaws. They're disciplined, they don't give away outs, and their pitching doesn't offer much to hit. The Red Sox couldn't string anything together when it mattered. The question now is whether this changes or whether what we're watching is simply the ceiling of this roster. The Advanced Local Express desk uses AI tools to assist in producing content, which is reviewed and edited by staff. That AI is everywhere. Now, U.S. gets bad injury news ahead of roster reveal. This is the World Cup soccer. The United States men's national team roster pool suffered another difficult blow with the World Cup just over a month away. Gianni Cardoso, who was likely to make the team and a candidate to start for the Americans when the World Cup begins next month in North America, could miss the event altogether. Atletico Madrid announced Monday that Cardoso is set to undergo right ankle surgery for an injury that happened on April 30th. According to the statement from the club, Cardoso suffered a traumatic injury during training last week that resulted in a high-grade sprain involving joint damage. U.S. Soccer has not addressed his availability, but he would have to have an extremely fast turnaround to have any chance to play. The Americans face Paraguay on June 12th. The American roster will be revealed on May 26. Cardoso, 24, started 12 games in La Liga this season. The USMNT already lost Patrick Aguaman to an injury that knocked him out of the World Cup, and that's by Matt Vitor. And next, I mean, you probably think it is football weather. The Patriots. This is by Mark Daniels at MassLive.com. Patriots fill their 90-man roster. The Patriots filled their remaining roster spots with two undrafted free agents who tried out for the team last week. After agreeing to a deal with undrafted rookie safety Peter Manuma, the Patriots are also signing undrafted edge runner Xavier Holmes, according to his agency, Exclusive Sports Group. Like Manuma, Holmes was one of 17 undrafted rookies invited to Gillette Stadium for the Patriots' three-day rookie minicamp. The Patriots injured last week with 88 players on their 90-man roster. They've now filled the remaining spots with Manuma and Holmes. Holmes comes to the Patriots with a touch of New England flavor. The 6'2", 252-pound edge rusher began his collegiate career at Maine starting the 2023 and 2024 seasons. In 2024, he finished with 74 tackles, 6 sacks, 2 forced fumbles, and an interception. Last year, Holmes transferred to James Madison. He finished with 30 tackles, 6 sacks, 1 interception, and 4 pass breakups. He also contributed on special teams, blocking a kick in his James Madison debut. The Patriots revamped their rusher position this offseason. They signed Dremont Jones in free agency and drafted Gabe Jacques and Quintavious. That's Quintavious Hutchins. The team also signed veteran Jesse Luketa, Harold Landry, Elijah Ponder and Braden Swinson return to the depth chart as well. Okay, and that is sports for today.
1: I saw you. You looked up first, Marielle. They moved our clock, and we keep looking up where it used to be. It's not there.
2: I'm learning.
1: I know, me too. And front page news now. Thank you, Marielle. And quarter past the hour. Mercy Medical, months away from closing without takeover. This is by Jim Kinney at Repub.com. Mercy Medical Center was surprisingly close to shutting down before the deal announced 2 weeks ago to be taken over by the much larger Bay State Health, area lawmakers learned Monday. Quote, they were literally months away from shutting the doors, and Bay State basically saved the hospital. I didn't know it was that close. I didn't know it was that bad, end quote, said State Representative Orlando Ramos, Democrat from Springfield. At the time Mercy and Bay State made their announcement April 27th, public officials expressed concern that Mercy's owner, Trinity Health of New England, would pull out of the Springfield market. But the dire financial picture became sharper for Ramos and other state lawmakers who met for 2 hours Monday morning with Peter Banco, president and CEO of Bay State, ahead of a community forum Tuesday. State Representative Carlos Gonzalez said the risk of the closing should not be a surprise. Quote, if the financing is not there, if the revenue is not there, any business could potentially look at doing that, end quote, Gonzalez said. Neither Bay State nor Mercy responded to specific questions from the Republican Monday about the briefing the lawmakers received, referring instead to an online frequently asked questions post. The general public can learn more about what lies ahead for the healthcare institutions this week. Bay State will host a community forum from 5:30 to 6:30 p.m. Tuesday at the South End Community Center at 99 Marble Street in Springfield. After Monday's meeting, legislators said they were relieved and hopeful. Excuse me. There was talk of state money needed to address maintenance concerns at the Mercy campus. The goal that we've had is to have two hospitals operating in the city of Springfield, said State Senator Jacob Oliveira, a Democrat of Ludlow. Mercy and Bay State note that the deal needs regulatory approval, one task the lawmakers said they could help with. It is expected to be final around November 1st. According to lawmakers interviewed after the meeting, Banco reaffirmed plans to use Mercy Medical's campus and will retain or even expand employment and hospital services. Gonzalez, a Democrat from Springfield, said Bay State plans to keep Mercy's emergency room open and fully operational, as the Republican reported last week. Plans to build a 90,000-square-foot comprehensive community health center on 10 acres of land donated by MassMutual are still alive, lawmakers were told. Oliveira said nurses at Mercy will continue to be members of the Massachusetts Nurses Association Union. The MNA represents 450 Mercy employees, as well as nurses at Bay State Franklin Medical Center in Greenfield and Bay State Noble in Westfield, but not at the flagship Bay State Medical Center. For months, Oliveira said he heard from constituents complaining that their Mercy Medical primary care appointments had been moved to Trinity-owned offices in Connecticut. He'd like those services restored on this side of the state line. Lawmakers also advocated for childbirth facilities. When Trinity halted maternity and newborn services at Mercy Medical Center's Family Life Center in December of 2025, it said the move was temporary. The move caused a spike in business at Bay State's maternity ward. Bay State Hospital is the only birth center left in the Lower Pioneer Valley, with Holyoke Medical Center, Bay State Noble in Westfield, and Bay State Wing in Palmer no longer delivering babies. When Bay State is the only name in the game, it places an extra strain on an already stressed system, Oliveira said. Cooley Dickinson Hospital in Northampton and Bay State Franklin Medical Center have maternity services. To prepare for the takeover, Bay State and Mercy had been talking for more than a year. Both hospitals serve people who rely heavily on government health care like Medicare and Medicaid, which providers say don't pay enough to meet the cost of treatment. Excuse me. Mercy gets nearly 80% of its patient revenue from public payers like Medicare and Medicaid, according to the state's Center for Health Information and Analysis data from 2023. Bay State Medical Center is in only slightly better shape, receiving 73% of its patient revenue from those agencies. Bay State is the largest employer in the region with a headcount of 13,000. Marielle?
0: Well, okay. This is a front page story from Springfield. Leaders, clergy praise police after federal oversight ends. This is by Stephanie Barry, sbarry at republic.com. Leaders from local activists and clergy circles gathered Monday to applaud the work of the police department at the end to a four-year federal consent decree. A federal judge last week officially ended the mandate enacted by the U.S. Department of Justice to force reforms within the department, with a focus on eliminating the excessive use of force and repair damaged relationships with residents of color. The consensus at City Hall seemed to be that one of the department's lowest points has led to a brighter future for police and the city at large. This is our moment to build something better, a city where dignity is not optional, it is guaranteed. I'm quoting Sister Melinda Pellerin of the Sisters of St. Joseph in the Pioneer Valley Project. She was among a panel of community activists and clergy who stood alongside Mayor Dominic J. Sarno, Police Superintendent Lawrence E. Eckers, and Police Captain Brian Bellevue to address the impact of the end of the decree. Sarno said through the consent decree negotiations that began more than 5 years ago, the department emerged with four major gains: body-worn cameras, improved internal investigations, a transition away from a rogue narcotics unit to a firearms investigation unit, and heightened professional certification standards. Quoting Sarno, there have been embedded, institutionalized, and codified. Although the decree was officially terminated last week, the presence of federal DOJ overseers had waned significantly since President Donald J. Trump began his second term and signaled an end to police consent decrees. In April 2025, Trump issued an order to strengthen and unleash America's law enforcement with a directive that the United States Attorney General review all federal consent decrees and modify, rescind, or conclude the agreements. Decrees were scraped in cities across the nation shortly thereafter. Eckers on Monday said repairing the department's relationship with all communities in Springfield was a top priority for him, regardless of the federal oversight. But it was a welcome roadmap nevertheless. What the consent decree did, it just made it easier, Eckers said. He added that at the end of the decree was not an off-ramp to autonomy. For people who feel that they took a shortcut, maybe we were given an easy way out, that is far from the truth. We worked hard, Eckers said. Bishop Talbert W. Swan II, president of the Greater Springfield NAACP, said the end of the decree highlights the hard work by city officials, community members, and federal watchdogs, and not a product of a new presidential administration. Quoting Swan, this is not a moment when we are taking a victory lap, but acknowledging the work that has been done and work that will continue to be done. Bellevue, who has been the department's primary point person to manage progress under the consent decree, said he wondered how last Friday would look when he went to the office for the first time in 4 years without the agreement in place. I found out quickly that nothing was different. It was exactly the same.
1: Thank you, Mary Ellen. Final front page article. Oh, by the way, just so you know, there is a photograph here of the newest Americans. It's from Amherst, and it's Samina Fowell from Ghana. These people became U.S. citizens in the Boker Auditorium of UMass Amherst yesterday. Olivia and her husband, Rodrigo Almeida, originally from Brazil, are in a picture with their two boys, Leo and Luca. So congratulations to our newest Americans. But this article is, it's called A Guest Viewpoint. It's called Ashes of My Dream and Lifetime. It's by Abdrabu Abu Alian. I had always dreamed of owning a piece of land and building a home with my own hands. A place surrounded by gardens, filled with the scent of flowers, where I could grow vegetables in the front and backyards. After teaching at the university for almost 23 years, I finally saved enough to make that dream real. Building the house was more than a construction project. It was a lifetime of hope. Before meeting an architect, I gathered my family to discuss the number of rooms, bathrooms, and the ideal size. I sketched a blueprint, planning every dimension and direction so the house would be open, bright, and full of life. When I showed it to the architect, he smiled and said, "Why don't you build it yourself? This is the house of my dreams, and I want it exactly as I imagine it," I told him. We worked together on every detail, from concrete measurements to steel reinforcements. Every line mattered. Every corner mattered. Finding a trustworthy contractor took time. With the architect's guidance, I visited many sites and interviewed several builders. I chose one whose work I respected. The day the bulldozer began digging the foundation was one of the happiest days of my life. I photographed and recorded every step to share with my children. Progress was slow, but each small advance filled me with hope. We moved on to tiles, flooring, and fixtures. My wife and I visited store after store, comparing quality and price. We never rushed. Every decision mattered because this was our dream. The house had four rooms, a central hall, a kitchen, and three bathrooms. The guest room was the largest, with three windows and a private bath. My bedroom had its own bath. The other rooms were for my late mother and my daughters. My son had a basement suite with a bedroom, kitchen, and bathroom. I personally selected paint colors and ceiling designs to create comfort, peace, and a sense of home. Every corner was meant to nurture the soul. Friends and relatives came to celebrate with us. They brought gifts, laughter, and love. We lived two wonderful years full of warmth and peace. And there is a picture of this home. It does look remarkable. There is a huge, the ceiling is designed with rectangles in the top of it. I think that's carved out and it goes up higher. Beautiful furniture, upholstered furniture with wooden legs and table on it. It's beautiful. Then came 20. I could not stop thinking about my home. During a fragile ceasefire, I risked returning on my bicycle at dawn. I arrived around 5:30 a.m. What I saw destroyed me. My neighborhood looked as if an earthquake had struck. My house, my sanctuary, was gone. Nothing remained but rubble and ashes. And there is a picture of the after. Oh, gosh, how heartbreaking that must have been for him. More than 80% of Gaza lay in ruins. Homes, schools, universities, mosques, churches, and roads flattened, burned, buried. The devastation is not justice. Destroying homes only hardens hearts and darkens futures. It spreads despair, not hope. If I survive this war, I will have to start again from nothing. Every year of labor, every moment of love, erased in seconds by a missile. Not just my home, but my spirit, my memories, my life. This was not just a house, it was my legacy.

0: legacy, my sanctuary, my life. Now it is ashes. You never know what you have until it's gone. I knew. I built it with my own hands. And now I stand in the rubble, trying to remember what hope felt like. The devastation does not end. Life goes on, but hope is fragile and grief is heavy. Now, Abidabru Abu Alian, a University of Massachusetts graduate and doctor of education, lives in Palestine. He's an assistant professor in the English department at the Islamic University of Gaza, Palestine, which was reduced to rubble by Israeli forces. And you can really see it in these two pictures. Oh, I'm telling you, I'm still upset.
1: Having experienced losing everything
0: right.
1: to the tornado,
0: mm-hmm.
1: I can certainly.
0: Right, right. You work all your life
1: for that.
0: So sad.
1: Okay, here's from Lawn Meadow. After attack, residents presses for bylaw on dangerous dogs by Michael Ballway. The town's attorney may be opposed, but Lawn Meadow resident Sally M. Hague, that's H-A-G-E, hopes voters do something about dangerous dogs at Tuesday's town meeting. Hage is the sponsor of a proposed bylaw that would allow the select board to place restrictions on dogs that attacks humans or pets. In a memo, the town's legal consultant said parts of Hague's proposal are vague or overlap with state law. But Hague claims that without such a bylaw, Lawn Meadow is failing to keep its residents and pets safe from dog attacks. Hage, quoting, "They're not doing enough to maintain the safety of the community and the pets they love. I'm trying to make sure we prevent harm to our community." Her quest began at home. Hage said her 10-pound Havanese dog, Sophie, was attacked by a large mastiff whose owners acknowledged that the animal doesn't like other dogs. Hage said she too was injured while rescuing Sophie, incurring costs for physical therapy for herself and the veterinary care for her dog. She said she later learned Sophie wasn't the first dog the mastiff attacked. If something had been done when that dog killed another dog, then my dog would have been protected, Hage said. I wouldn't have heard my dog crying each night for 2 weeks because she was in pain, even though she was taking pain pills. While campaigning around town for her bylaw, Hage said she learned about other dog attacks. Another dog in her neighborhood was almost killed when an aggressive German shepherd escaped a gated yard. There's so many stories out there, she said. I believe in many cases they're not reported. Hage said her proposal does not target any particular breed of dog. Only individual dogs could be labeled as dangerous, and only after meeting one of four criteria. They inflict bodily injury, unprovoked. They exhibit unrepeated, unprovoked, aggressive, or menacing behavior. They have been trained or used for fighting, or they were declared dangerous in another community. The bylaw says, since a dog cannot be blamed for aggression if it was being attacked, teased, or provoked, or was protecting a person, animal, or property in its household from assault or invasion. After receiving a written complaint, the select board would conduct a hearing to determine if the dog is dangerous. The board's decision could be appealed to district court. The proposed bylaw requires the owners of a dangerous dog to keep it in a secure enclosure, such as an area surrounded by a fence at least 6 feet high with securely locked gates. The dog would only be allowed out for veterinary care and legal proceedings. When outside the enclosure, the dog would have to be muzzled and leashed. The owner of the dog would have to take out liability insurance. The town's animal control officer would inspect the enclosure at least twice a year. Dangerous dogs found outside their enclosure would be impounded and the owner subject to fines. After a dog is labeled dangerous, if it inflicts a severe or fatal injury, the town can order euthanized after conducting a hearing. In a letter to the select board, Stephen J. Chaplin of the law firm Mead, Hellerman, and Costa, LLC, said if town meeting passes Hage's proposed bylaw, the attorney general may reject it. Hage definition of dangerous dog is different from the wording in state law, Chaplin said, and other sections of the bylaw resemble state law without echoing it. He said state law already gives Long Meadow Select Board the authority to regulate dangerous dogs. Town manager Lynn N. Simmons said the select board received Chaplin's letter but has not taken a stance on the proposal. Page says the town needs a dog bylaw, noting that there hasn't been local enforcement without one. She said she passed the wording of a proposal on active bylaws in other Massachusetts towns. There's nothing on the bylaws in Long Meadow other than a, quote, nuisance dog, she said. Even dogs that kill another dog or attack an elderly individual, the only word they have is nuisance dog. A dog that attacks repeatedly or kills another dog is not a nuisance dog. It's a dangerous dog. Other business at session. Also at the town meeting on Tuesday, voters will be asked to approve the $93.38 million town budget, an increase of 5.66% from the previous year, to create a municipal light department as a prelude to building a town-owned broadband internet utility, to clarify rules and increase fines for failing to clear snow from sidewalks and fire hydrants after a storm, to ban cryptocurrency ATMs in town, and to adopt standards for ground-mounted solar panels on residential properties in addition to other matters. Any registered voter in Long Meadow may attend and participate in the meeting, which begins at 7 p.m. in the high school gymnasium at 95 Grassy Gutter Road in Long Meadow.
0: They need to protect people from dangerous dogs. And from Holyoke, this was on the news today. I just happened to have heard it on doing my stuff today. HCC student suspended amid bathroom video recording inquiry. A Holyoke Community College student has been suspended after reportedly using a cell phone to secretly record people in a campus bathroom, school officials said Friday. In a letter to students and staff, college president George Timmons and Board of Trustees chair Vanessa Smith said the school had received a report that the student had been recording bathroom users without their knowledge. The student, identified as the alleged perpetrator, has been placed on interim suspension and is not allowed on campus, officials said. The case has been referred to the Hamden District Attorney's Office, which is leading an active law enforcement investigation and working to notify potential victims, college officials said. Officials said they were confident there was no ongoing threat to the campus community. They emphasized that student and staff safety is a top priority and said more information will be shared when it becomes available. Anyone with information is urged to contact campus police. Student services are being offered to those affected. Students can contact the Center for Human Development Clinical Services at 413-552-2626, extension 2626, or 833-243-8255. Faculty and staff can reach the Employee Assistance Program at 1-451-1834. And
1: okay,
0: this is something I'll take this because we need to know. You take your water, get your voice back. News from Amherst: graduation, move out, morass comes this week. And you don't go near Amherst apparently this week. Are you all set? This is by Ben LeBlanc. It's a special to the Republican. The University of Massachusetts Amherst is advising the public that road closures will be in effect because of student move-out and commencement activities Wednesday through Sunday. The university expects heavy traffic during this time and advises visitors to arrive as early as possible. Move-out will take place Wednesday and Thursday, when traffic patterns will change to accommodate students and their helpers. Details regarding parking and traffic pattern adjustments and directions for move-out can be found on the UMass Spring Move-Out webpage. On Friday, McGurk Stadium shuttles will run from 2 p.m. until 1 hour after the conclusion of the undergrad commencement ceremony. Campus commencement shuttles run all weekend on Friday and Saturday from 7:30 to 9:30 p.m. and on Sunday from 7:30 a.m. to 9 p.m. There are several road closures planned. University Drive between Massachusetts Avenue and Amity Street will be closed on Friday from 2 to 9 p.m., Saturday from 7 a.m. to 9 p.m., and on Sunday from 7 a.m. to 7 p.m. Fearing Street west of Sunset Avenue will be closed Friday starting at 1:30 p.m. and all day Saturday and Sunday. Sunset Avenue between Massachusetts Avenue and Fearing Street will be closed Friday, Saturday, and Sunday. Other closures scattered throughout the weekend include Governor's Drive westbound, North Pleasant Street between Eastman Lane and Massachusetts Avenue, Plainville Road at North Maple Street, Rocky Hill Road east of North Maple Street, parts of Commonwealth Avenue, and parts of Route 116. Visitors wanting to hop on a shuttle, to the events should follow UMass Police Department directed traffic routes to designated parking areas and look for nearby UMass shuttle signs and staff, the university said in a statement. So if you're planning to be anywhere in that area, please make sure you inform your drivers. And more information on commencement can be found at umass.edu/commencement.
1: Okay.
0: We're approaching quarter of the hour. Mary Ellen, can you find something?
1: Oh, hey. Not something cheerful, but Cambridge. No. Two shooting victims in critical condition. Authorities identify the gunman. And this is by Susanna Sudborough at masslive.com. Authorities have identified the gunman who opened fire on Memorial Drive in Cambridge Monday afternoon as Boston resident Tyler Brown. Brown is facing charges including armed assault with intent to murder in connection with the shooting, Middlesex County District Attorney Marion Ryan said during a press conference. Two men who were in cars when Brown began shooting around erratically are at Boston hospitals being treated for life-threatening gunshot wounds, Ryan said. A Massachusetts State Police trooper and a former Marine halted the gunfire by firing back at Brown, who was hit in the extremities, the district attorney said. Brown is in police custody at a hospital. Massachusetts State Police responded to the shooting near the intersection of Memorial Drive and River Street around 1:30 p.m. The spokesperson for the department said previously, Joseph Menino Rodriguez, 25, said he saw the shooter holding the gun from the 18th floor of his Memorial Drive apartment. Rodriguez heard at least 15 gunshots during the incident, he said. I started looking out the window when I started seeing cars doing U-turns, cars speeding, he said. The gunman walked casually down the street, shooting at random, including at cars nearby, according to Rodriguez. At one point, he yelled at the cars and hit their windows with his gun. A witness video shared by Boston 25 News showed the gunman walking into the street and firing several shots. To be honest, I couldn't believe it, Rodriguez said. It's a really peaceful city around here. Rodriguez said he called 911 and explained what he was witnessing, even as Brown continued firing. The incident drew a large police response. A witness video obtained by WCVB appears to show police shooting at the suspect, who is seen lying on the ground and shooting back. Officers can then be seen approaching him. A video recorded by Rodriguez shows three officers on top of the suspect with his rifle laying in the ground nearby. A law enforcement source told Boston 25 News that earlier in the day, Brown was supposed to meet with his parole officer, who is deeply concerned for Brown's well-being. When Boston police went to locate him at his home in Dorchester, he was not there. The shooting appears to be a random act of violence, the source told the news station. Now, keeping with guns, from North Adams, a Berkshire County man was charged with murder Monday after he reported to North Adams police that he'd killed a family member at his home, according to the Berkshire District Attorney's Office. Upon arrival at 256 Walnut Street shortly before noon, police found one man dead inside the home, the district attorney's office said in a statement. Members of the North Adams Police Department took David Louis Bouchard, 48, of 256 Walnut Street into custody. Police charged him with one count of murder, and he will be arraigned in Northern Berkshire District Court on Tuesday in the morning. That's by Jim Kenney. Now in Holyoke, DA identifies city's second homicide victim of the year. Caleb Rodriguez, 42, of East Hampton, has been identified as the victim of a fatal shooting. Holyoke police were called to a shot spotter alert at about 9:26 p.m. May 6 near 99 Suffolk Street. Responding officers found Rodriguez with a gunshot wound inside a vehicle near Suffolk and Elm Streets, Hampton District Attorney Anthony D. Galluni said Monday. Officers entered the vehicle and began life-saving efforts before Rodriguez was taken to Bay State Medical Center, where he was pronounced dead, authorities said. Galluni said he extends his sympathy to the victim's family. Investigators say evidence, including witness accounts and surveillance footage, suggests the incident may have begun as an attempted robbery. Galluni said early findings show Rodriguez was inside his car when a dispute involving several people began. The investigation is ongoing and is being conducted by state police assigned to the Hampton District Attorney's Office and the Holyoke Police Department. Rodriguez is the second homicide victim in Holyoke in 2026. His death comes just over 2 weeks after the city's first homicide, when Robert Abreu was shot on Sergeant Street. Residents have since called for more accountability from the landlord and the city. And this is by April May Munford.
0: Okay, Mary Ellen, I don't know if you started with this, but stop me if you've heard it. West Springfield, police arrest teen, recover stolen assault.
1: What's that one?
0: Assault-style weapon. Police on Friday arrested a teenager and recovered a stolen high-capacity assault-style weapon after a brief foot chase, according to West Springfield Police Department. Why does anybody need that kind of a weapon? Jaden Merced, M-E-R-C-E-D, 18, was taken into custody around 6:30 p.m. after detectives approached him during an ongoing firearms investigation, police said. Members of the West Springfield Police Narcotics Unit were working with the Springfield Police Firearms Investigation Unit when they spotted Merced, who had two outstanding felony warrants. Investigators had information that he was carrying a gun, the department said in a statement on social media. As detectives approached Merced near a parked vehicle, he ran, police said. Officers chased him a short distance before arresting him. A search of the vehicle he had just exited found a loaded, high-capacity, assault-style weapon, according to police. The firearm had been reported stolen in North Carolina, the department said. Merced faces multiple charges, including resisting arrest, carrying a firearm without a license, possessing a large-capacity firearm and ammunition without a license, improper storage of a large-capacity firearm, illegal possession of an assault-style weapon, and receiving stolen property, police said. That also was from April May Munford. But you don't need a gun.
1: How did the gun get from
0: North Carolina
1: to Massachusetts?
0: I have no idea.
1: Okay, well, here's something. From Sandisfield, state acquires 384 acres of land for protecting rare moose. Okay. By Dallas Gagnon. The Massachusetts Department of Conservation and Recreation has acquired 384 acres of forest land in Sandisfield, expanding protected habitat for black bears, moose, and bobcats, moving through what DCR describes as the most intact forest ecosystem in southern New England. The property sits west of Route 8, along the Farmington River, physically bridging a gap between DCR's Sandisfield State Forest and Tallinn State Forest. This acquisition protects an important stretch of connecting forest land that both wildlife and police people depend on. DCR Commissioner Nicole LaChapelle said in a statement, the parcel is the newest addition to the Berkshire Wildlife Linkage, a region designed by the Nature Conservancy that covers most of western New England. Mass Wildlife told Spectrum News the state is home to between 800 and 1,000 moose. Mass Wildlife notes that many people may be surprised to learn there are moose living in Massachusetts. I am surprised that there's that many. Adding that if you're lucky enough to see a moose, you should keep a respectful distance. According to DCR, signs of moose already have been documented on the newly protected property, along with deer, mink, turkey, and bear. Laura Marks, a climate solutions scientist at the Nature Conservancy in Massachusetts, said the acquisition fills a long-studied gap in the corridor. This expansion of DCR land helps fill a gap within the Berkshire Wildlife Linkage, the region of Massachusetts that connects the Hudson Highlands to the south and the Green Mountains to the north, an important corridor for animals moving along the Appalachian, Mark said. I've studied roadkill, wildlife crossings, and culverts along the stretch of Route 8, and it's gratifying to know that wildlife will be able to use this habitat for generations to come. The largely forested parcel includes sugar maple, hemlock, birch, and ash, and lies within the Farmington River watershed, helping protect a potential future water supply for Hartford, Connecticut. The acquisition was made through the DCR's Land Protection Program and marks progress toward the state's goal to protect 30% of its lands and waters by 2030 and 40% by 2050. The Healey administration has proposed the Mass Ready Act, which would invest $304.5 million in land protection programs and an additional $20 million toward advancing biodiversity conservation goals. Oh, did you ever see a moose, Jean?
0: I have not seen a moose. I have not seen a moose.
1: You haven't seen Bullwinkle?
0: Oh, well, yeah, Bullwinkle. Jean. You know what? Actually, my husband tells this story quite a few times that there was a, when he had a restaurant in Chicopee, right at the Rotary, there was a moose outside one time, and a couple came running into the establishment to say there was a moose outside. So they think they somebody called police, and the police came, or somebody, but there was in Chicopee in the city. Some land wasn't developed all around there, and it's very close to Westover. So,
1: well, you know, the park Lincoln Grove, which has no woods or anything around it,
0: right?
1: There was a bear in it.
0: Well, let's. I'm going to try to do at least one
1: editorial.
0: If we have time for the other, that's fine. If not, well, Mary Ellen will have to find something else to share with you. Water sampling benefits all who use the Connecticut River. The Connecticut River isn't always safe to swim in due to bacteria, so it's a good idea to be aware about its condition. The State Department of Environment Protection is again helping a conservation group monitor the river's water quality by funding a laboratory and equipment for a band of volunteers who sample sites up and down the Connecticut River. Data from more than 60 locations along the river and its tributaries is uploaded to the simple-to-use website isitclean.us. allowing those of us who swim, boat, or fish in the river to know its quality. The information is spotty and far from foolproof, but can make a difference if consulted. The $50,000 check from the state DEP to the Connecticut River Conservancy, which operates its own lab in Greenfield, is small, though the conservation and advocacy group leverages volunteers to do much of the water sampling. Go to capital C and then all the rest is small, ctriver.org, capital C, small TRIVER.org, if interested in receiving training to collect water for testing. The CRC tests for two bacteria that can make swimmers sick, and also for nitrogen, a chemical element found in both agricultural fertilizer and wastewater runoff. High nitrogen levels promote algae growth in warm, slow-moving water. Plus, it depletes the amount of oxygen the water holds. Fish need dissolved oxygen to survive. Swimmers and boaters, though, are more concerned with E. coli and cyanobacteria, known as blue-green algae, two bacteria that, when swallowed, can cause stomach aches, vomiting, and diarrhea. Cyanobacteria exposure also can cause skin rashes and headaches. The Conservancy has yet to begin uploading new data to isitclean.us for this year. The end of May through October is when the river sees its heaviest human use. River users should be sure to check water quality after rainstorms. Even mild rainstorms wash waste, often dog feces, into tributaries that raises E. coli levels. It is critical to monitor the effect big summer rainstorms have on water quality. Such storms overwhelm the wastewater infrastructure of some western Massachusetts cities. In normal weather, rain runoff from streets is treated at wastewater facilities, and that has meant the continued improvement of Connecticut River water quality over the last 50 years. Summer rains, though, do not always arrive in moderation. When heavy storms pelt the region, the rain runoff and sewage combination can overwhelm local infrastructure in Springfield, Chicopee, and Holyoke. That is when raw sewage pours into the river, dramatically raising bacteria and nitrogen levels. As helpful as $50,000 is to monitor Connecticut River water quality, the area needs more. A boost in state and federal funding would allow local communities to complete improvements that would prevent the sewage overflows that continue to damage one of the natural jewels of New England. Boy, times have changed since my parents used to
1: throw you in,
0: walk down to the riverbank and go swimming in the river. I was surprised my mother said that, because she was not a swimmer. Well, I guess we didn't have so many pollutants back then. I think they maybe. I think they would say, yeah, it wasn't the cleanest place.
1: Probably not, because there were a lot of factories.
0: Yeah. I will start some obituaries.
1: Go for it.
0: Today's obituaries are brought to you through a generous contribution from the Hamden Lions Club. Their motto, we serve. Today we have 7 local obituaries, beginning in Brewster with John Ferreter Long, known as Jack or Johnny, passed away on May 4th at age 65. Born and raised in Hungry Hill, he settled his family in Springfield before retiring to the Cape Coast of Brewster. John graduated from Northeastern with a degree in criminal justice. He began by writing grants for a local Springfield nonprofit, and that led to a job at MassMutual. He retired from Babson Capital. John was a member of the John Boyle O'Reilly Club and the Dante Club. He is survived by his wife, Kathleen O'Shea Long, daughter Shannon Terriaca, and a grandson, Bowden. Also, his mother, Marie Long. Family and friends are invited to gather for calling hours on May 14th from 4 to 7 p.m. at Sampson Chapel of the Acres, 21 Tingham Road, Springfield. Liturgy will be at 10 a.m. Friday, May 15th at Mary, Mother of Hope Church, 840 Page Boulevard in Springfield. Sampson, S-A-M-P-S-O-N, chapels.com. From Westfield, Roger Allen Page, born in 1935, passed away on April 29th. Roger served his country during the Korean War, returned home, and married Shirley Ann Page on May 11th, 1957. Roger earned his degree in accounting from Western New England and worked at Columbia Bicycle as a cost accountant. He was a member of the Masonic Mount Moriah Lodge, where he was a past master and rose to the highest level, representing the state of Massachusetts. Roger is survived by his wife of almost 69 years, Shirley Page, his son Thomas, and grandchildren and great-grandchildren. Services will be held Saturday, May 16th, from 9 to 11 a.m., in the Fershen Adams Funeral Service, 76 Broad Street, Westfield. A funeral home service will follow at 11 a.m. at the funeral home, Fershen Adams, FIRTIONADAMS.com. From Agawam, Joseph P. Audette, AUDETTE, passed away on May 7th. Born in 1946, Joseph spent his youth in Springfield, graduating from Cathedral. He served his country in the United States Army during the Vietnam War with the 1st Cavalry. Following his military service, Joseph began a career with the United States Postal Service. Joseph is survived by his children, Michael and Anne Marie Audette, and grandchildren. Visitation with Joseph's family will take place this coming Friday, May 15th, beginning at 9 a.m., concluding with a funeral home service at 10 at the Agawam Funeral Home, 184 Main Street in Agawam. Committal with full military honors will follow at 11 a.m. at the Massachusetts Veterans Cemetery in Agawam. From Rye Beach, New Hampshire, Arthur F. Dion, D-I-O-N-N-E, 89, known as Art or Bear, passed away at his home on May 2nd. Born in New Hampshire, Art earned his chemical engineering degree from Rensselaer, then a law degree from Georgetown University, before he and his wife settled in Wilbraham to raise a family. He was a patent attorney in Springfield and Hartford. He also held numerous positions in Wilbraham town government. Art could be found relaxing on the deck of the Rye Beach Club. He is survived by his daughter Mary Dion, sons James and Robert, and 7 grandchildren, with 4 great-grands. Calling hours will be held this coming Saturday, May 16th, from 11 a.m. to 1 p.m. at the Remick and Gendron Funeral Home, 811 Lafayette Road in Hampton, New Hampshire. Please visit Remick Gendron to view Art's memorial website, sign his wall, or if you need directions, that's capital R, small E-M-I-C-K, capital G, small E-N-D-R-O-N .com for Arthur Dion. From Northampton, Lisa Reznikiewicz, R-E-Z-N-I-K-I-E-W-I-C-Z, passed away on May 6th in her Northampton treetop apartment. Born in 1968, Lisa played guitar and banjo, attended the Banjo Institute in Tennessee, and traveled with a band to Italy. Lisa once drove solo cross country. Oh, that's scary. Lisa relaxed in the family cabin at East Otis Reservoir. She is survived by her longtime partner, Greg Sanchez,

0: 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The material being read is the copyright property of the publications being read. Access to this program is solely for persons who cannot read the original printed version due to a visual impairment or other disability. By continuing to listen, you confirm that you have such a condition.
1: She leaves her partner, John Panzetti, and three grandchildren. Visitation will be held on next Monday, May 18th, from 9 to 11 a.m., followed by a Catholic service at 11 a.m. at the Beers and Story Belchertown Funeral Home. This completes today's obituaries. If you have any questions about them or any part of our program, please feel free to contact the station at area code 413-747-7337. And we're just about 10 past the hour.
2: Mary Ellen? Okay. This story continues when Jean said on the front page the pictures, but I think in the climate of the country, I'm going to read this story. From Amherst, the spirit of freedom. Nearly 200 people become citizens at the UMass ceremony, and this is by Namu Sampa. Rodrigo Almeida, his wife Olivia, and their two sons, aged 4 and 2, sat on the steps of Bowker Auditorium waving American flags as extended family took photographs of them. Almeida, a Bedford resident originally from Brazil, said he is going through the immigration process to become a citizen for 3.5 years. Now that the day was finally here, he was happy and relieved to be an American. The U.S. received me as an immigrant, worker, father, and now I'm an American, he said with a smile on his face. This country is about the spirit of freedom, end of quote. Almeida was one of 193 people from more than 50 countries, including the Dominican Republic, Laos, Kazakhstan, and Albania, who became American citizens Monday at the University of Massachusetts' fourth consecutive naturalization ceremony. In fiscal year 2024, almost 1 million people were naturalized, according to data from the U.S. Citizenship and Immigration Services. Loud cheers erupted from the crowd when Judge Elizabeth D. Katz, a bankruptcy judge for the U.S. District Court of Massachusetts, announced to a packed auditorium they were not all now U.S. citizens. We all have stories to tell, said Katz. My grandparents are Polish, Lithuanian, and Russian. Here I am, three generations later, a federal judge. Katz underscored the importance of voting, a right that democracy affords. Voting sends a message about what matters, she said. Without voting, there's no democracy, end of quote. Javier Reyes, the chancellor of UMass Amherst, attended the ceremony. Reyes and his wife immigrated to the United States from Mexico more than 25 years ago, first going to Texas for a doctoral degree, then Arkansas to teach before landing up in Massachusetts. Reyes spoke of his journey to citizenship, reflecting on the challenges he and his wife faced and the perseverance it took to be sponsored for a green card and later apply for citizenship. I never would have dreamed in 1998 that I'd be a naturalized citizen in 2016, said Reyes, prompting the audience to cheer and applaud. Reyes acknowledged that it was a difficult time politically to become a citizen in 2016, and he said it is fractured time in the country today. For months, the Trump administration has been cracking down on immigration. The White House has boasted deporting 2.5 million people, 1.9 million of whom self-deported since President Donald Trump took office a second time. The Associated Press reported that the Trump administration, while still aiming for lofty deportation goals, has appeared to have recalibrated its approach to immigration. The AP reported, some of you might be feeling the same way today, Reyes told the packed auditorium. The U.S. presents ideals of liberty. It's a tremendous honor to be part of America's story. Samara Fowell and members of her immediate family moved to the United States a decade ago from Ghana for better opportunities. Today, Fowell is an American citizen, joining her older brother who serves in the United States Army. It means everything to be American, I'm quoting, she said with a bright smile. She wore a white dress and cardigan with yellow and white flowers on it. My mother didn't get to go to college. She didn't even get to finish high school.

0: I did both, she said. I hope one day I can become a doctor. Jessica and her parents, Mary and Simon, all of whom requested their last names not be used in the story, didn't travel far to get their citizenship. The three moved to Western Massachusetts from Canada 15 years ago. We moved as a family, said Jessica. This is the culture that adopted us, and it's not so dissimilar to where we are from. Mary, Jessica's mother, said it is important for her to give back to the community that welcomed them so many years ago. Jessica said the path to citizenship was easy, straightforward. We're privileged that it wasn't complicated, she said. It took two years. Jessica said the timing to apply for citizenship didn't feel right until recently. These are difficult, important times, and we feel it was important to become citizens, she said, end of quote. Simon, Jessica's father, chimed in that he's most looking forward to voting. Quoting, there's nothing standing in our way, Jessica said. And just a comment from me. I don't think we realize, those of us who have been born American citizens, how difficult it is to pass the citizenship test. I personally saw it, you know, went through it. And I'll be honest, and I like American history, and I, you know,
1: Yes.
0: And there are questions I could not have passed. I could not answer correctly.
1: Oh, my goodness.
0: So you do go through a lot to become a citizen.
1: For them, they deserve congratulations.
0: And I think we take our voting and whatever too, I don't know, lightly. You know, we just, it's just something. Yeah.
1: And we've got from news from the state, short sleeve to Healy. No brainer to suspend Massachusetts gas tax. This is by John Misek at MassLive.com. With Bay Staters feeling ongoing pain at the pump, one of the Republican candidates for governor says a gas tax suspension is a no-brainer, no-brainer in quotes. The call from former Massachusetts Bay Transportation Authority boss Brian Shortsleeve follows President Donald Trump's pronouncement Monday that he plans to suspend the federal gas tax. That's the article above this one. I'll share a little bit of that with you, hopefully. If Massachusetts joins the federal government in suspending the gas tax, drivers will save more than 40 cents per gallon at the pump. That's real relief for families, commuters, and small businesses, said Shortsleeve, who's vying with medical device millionaire Michael Minogue for the GOP nomination this fall. Lawmakers from both parties on Capitol Hill have pushed for a gas tax suspension, saying it would provide much-needed relief for families and businesses that rely on their cars and trucks to get to work and school and run everyday errands, according to Associated Press. As of Monday, the average national gas price was $4.52 a gallon, according to the AAA Motor Club. That's 50% higher than the average price of just under $3 a gallon before Trump began his war against Iran. And a little bit from that article, Trump says he'll move to suspend federal gasoline tax. President Donald Trump, this is by Matthew Daly, Associated Press. President Donald Trump said Monday he will move to suspend the federal tax on gasoline, to help Americans shoulder surging fuel prices caused by the Iran war. The president cannot suspend the federal tax on his own. Congress would have to approve the move. Lawmakers from both parties have pushed for a gas tax suspension, saying it would provide much-needed relief for families and businesses, again, that rely on their cars and trucks to get to work, school, and to run everyday errands. Mary Ellen, do you want to start on Dear Abby?
0: Dear Abby, I'm engaged to a wonderful man. We are incredibly happy, and I cannot wait for our life together to begin. There's just one problem.
1: Just one?
0: His best friend, Joey.
1: Oh.
0: Joey is wonderful, oh. My fiance, and a nice person overall, but he's a serial cheater. In the 5 years I've known him, Joey has dated and cheated on multiple women, some of whom I befriended before recognizing the pattern. It's always the same. Joey meets a woman, quickly gets into something deep and monogamous, and then after 6 months, he starts sleeping with other people.
1: Oh.
0: 6 weeks into meeting his most recent woman, they got married in a courthouse wedding. I'm having trouble bringing myself to meet his bride. I know the pattern. I know Joey will cheat after their honeymoon period ends. She certainly won't be around very long. I feel myself getting angry, and I'm nervous about actually being in a room with him. His friends have accepted what he's like and are used to the revolving door. I want to be respectful to my fiancé and meet his best friend's new wife. And I realize this is something I'm going to have to deal with our entire lives if they remain friends. As a feminist, however, I'm having trouble watching him do this to woman after woman, and I'm still expected to meet and befriend each one. How can I deal with this? Writing on the wall in Illinois. Dear WOTW, deal with this by being a lady, meeting the new Mrs. Joey, and being as kind to her as you would want her to be if the situation were reversed. And while you're at it, hold a good thought. This is the first woman to get Joey to the altar. And while the odds may not be great, the union might just work out. Stranger things have happened. Well, you know, if Joey is your fiancé's best friend, I would check with your fiancé to see what kind of, quote, morals he has.
1: Well, see, I figured there might be hope for Joey because she said that she expects him to start cheating after the honeymoon. So at least, you know, he's not waiting 6 months. She's not waiting 6 months for that to happen. Okay.
0: Okay. Jean is more optimistic than I
1: found some good in that, yeah.
0: Oh, what a sweetie that Jean is. Dear Abby, my parents divorced nearly 50 years ago when I was 11. Both of my parents remarried, though Dad is now a widower. A few years ago, Dad decided he couldn't keep the secret anymore and shared it with another of my siblings and me. Our mom cheated on Dad for years, and our youngest sib, Dana, has a different father. At first, I was angry at her, though not surprised, but I'm calmer now. In today's age of DNA testing, I imagine Dana might find out. Wouldn't it be better if Dana knew while our parents, who are in their 80s, are alive and could explain? Dana's biological father is deceased, and Dad has been a wonderful father to all of us kids. I don't want to cause any pain, yet I'm having a hard time keeping this to myself. My spouse suggests I talk with Mom, gently let her know that I'm aware of the situation, and ask if Dana already knows. I'm torn. Heavy secret. Dear secret, your spouse's instinct is correct. You need to talk about this so it makes sense to speak to someone who already knows the secret. Clearing the air with your mom will make you feel better, and it may give her the strength to come clean with Dana if that's what she thinks is best. Doesn't anybody ever not cheat on their husband or wife?
1: My reaction as I listened to you, Mary Ellen, was M-Y-O-B. Mind your own business. But anyway, but maybe mother could make it seem a little not so bad.
0: Well, I don't know. In today's age of DNA testing.
1: Yeah.
0: What percentage of people will really ever come up with DNA testing, do you think? Have you been DNA tested?
1: No, never.
0: Or that Ancestry or whatever
1: no,
0: it is?
1: No. Oh, that's true. Now you've got the Ancestry.com, so.
0: Mm-hmm. I don't know. There's no secrets anymore.
1: You're right, Mary Ellen. You're right about that.
0: So,
1: are you done? Or did you make your comments?
0: Oh, I've commented.
1: Okay. And the horoscopes by Eugenia Last. If today is your birthday, happy birthday to you from all of us here at Valley Eye Radio. This is advice that's meant just for you, but it's probably good advice that would benefit more than just you. You wouldn't mind sharing, would you? Here's the advice for the birthday people. Think big, but practice minimalism. The correlation between the two will take shape, giving you the best of both worlds. As you clear the way to a less complicated lifestyle, you will discover a world that offers clarity regarding how you spend your time or how to spend your time. For the Tauruses, discover what lifts you up and excites you. Focus on home, family, and the space you live in, and make improvements that give you more free time. Oh, that would be good. Geminis, timing is everything, and having insight into your expectations will help you imprint your plans as you take flight. There is no time or room for second guessing. 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Heart-to-heart talks will offer insight into how you can use your skills to help yourself or a cause that concerns you. Leos, keep communication open and unbiased. Distance yourself from those who have no desire to see your side of a situation. Put your time and energy into getting things done. If you're a Virgo, don't feel obligated to make a change to accommodate someone else. Base each decision you make on research, detail, and where you get the highest return. For the Libras, putting more time and energy into your surroundings or sharing your space with someone you are drawn to will help you redirect your goal. For the Scorpios, set up meetings and address issues that can slow down your progress. Be forward-thinking and actively seek the best way to reach your objective. Excuse me. Sagittarians, challenge yourself physically. Activities that lead to a healthier you or an improved lifestyle will pay off and encourage you to dream bigger. If you're a Capricorn, be more observant and you'll save yourself from a trap someone sets. There are scammers everywhere looking for a quick way to part you from your cash. Take your time. Aquarians, an innovative addition to your surroundings that relaxes and encourages you to be more creative and one with nature will enhance your life. Pisces, take better care of yourself. Emotional turmoil will require thought, patience, and a budget that can help you turn a negative living experience into a positive alternative. And lastly, for the Aries, improvise and forge ahead with enthusiasm. You have plenty to gain if you share your vision with those who have something to contribute. A change will require a tight budget. Now Mary Ellen's going to finish for us.
0: Okay, well, today is Tuesday, May 12th, the 132nd day of 2026, and the 54th day of spring. Today's history. In 1780, British forces took Charleston, South Carolina, during the Revolutionary War. In 1937, King George VI of the United Kingdom and Elizabeth, the future Queen Mother, were crowned at a ceremony in Westminster Abbey. In 1949, the Soviet Union lifted its blockade of Berlin. Today's birthdays, okay. Florence Nightingale, 1820 to 1910. She was a nurse. Katharine Hepburn, 1907 to 2003, the actress. I liked her. Yogi Berra, 1925 to 2015, the baseball player, manager. Burt Bacharach, 1928 to 2023, the composer. George Carlin, 1937 to 2008, a comedian. Now, these people, I believe, are all having parties today. No, I'm sorry. Jonah Lemieux, 1975 to 2015, was a rugby player. But now the rest of them are having parties that we weren't invited to. Maybe you were, Jean, but I wasn't.
1: No.
0: Okay. Gabriel Byrne, 1950, is an actor. Vin Rams, 1959, is an actor. Tony Hawk, 1968, is a skateboarder. Malin Ackerman, born in 1978, is an actress. Jason Biggs, born in 1978, is an actor. Rami Malek, born in 1981, is an actor. Dom Nall Gleason, 1983, is an actor. And Emily Van Camp, born in 1986, is an actress. And I have to admit, I only ever heard of one of these actresses, so better. Pay attention.
1: Oh, yeah.
0: Today's fact, South Carolina was the first state to secede from the Union in 1860 and was readmitted in 1868. Today's sports. In 2008, Cleveland Indians second baseman Asdrubal, that's A-S-D-R-U-B-A-L, Cabrera, turned the 14th unassisted triple play in Major League Baseball history. And today's quote. If it's true that our species is alone in the universe, then I'd have to say the universe aimed rather low and settled for very little. And this is by George Carlin.
1: Well, what do you expect from the man who coined this or said the seven words you can't say on TV? And that's all we have time for today.
0: Jeopardy.
1: Huh?
0: Last week.
1: Is that right?
0: Yeah.
1: Thank you to Liam. Liam all looks all dapper this morning with or today with his.
0: He always looks nice.
1: He does. He does. He's a cute little dude, that Liam. Thank you, Liam. Thanks to Mary Ellen, and thank you to you out there for tuning into Valley Eye Radio. And please stay tuned, because as always, Liam has much more exciting stuff planned for you today.
2: 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It's Tuesday, May 12th, 2026. Up next, we've got Martha with the Westfield News, and then we'll hear from Sharon with the Daily Hampshire Gazette. And then rounding out the news this morning into the afternoon, we'll hear from Karen with the Greenfield Recorder. 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
7: Hello, it's Martha with the Westfield News for Tuesday, May 12, 2026. In front page news, Council okays settlement with officers in wage suit by Cliff Clark from Westfield. Last week, the City Council approved an appropriation of $112,500 to settle a lawsuit brought by 17 Westfield Police Department officers against the city. The officers' lawsuit alleged that they should have been paid regular wages when attending the police academy. The council entered into executive session to discuss a request by Mayor Michael McCabe for immediate consideration of an appropriation of $112,500 from free cash to the law department's judgment account for litigation related to police officer Joseph Clark and others versus the city of Westfield. McCabe declined to comment on the settlement. The council spent less than 25 minutes in executive session before reconvening. After McCabe presented the city's fiscal year 2027 budget, the council took up his request for the settlement. Without discussion, the council approved the amount with councilors Bridget Matthews-Kane, Kristen Mello, Nicholas Morganelli, Bill Oneski, John Beltrandi, Karen Fanyan, Ralph Figge, Dan Alley, and Cindy Harris voting yes. City Councilors Daniel Knappick, James Adams, Brent Bean II, and Michael Burns voted against the appropriation. In September 2024, Clark, with 16 other officers, filed in Hampden Superior Court a lawsuit that alleged the city failed to pay them regular wages while training at the State Police's Academy before they began their careers as certified law enforcement officers. According to the lawsuit, which was filed by Springfield attorney Jeffrey Morneau, state law requires that any individual appointed to the position of police officer in any city or town of the Commonwealth satisfactorily complete a prescribed course of study approved by the Municipal Police Training Committee. Messages sent to Morneau asking for comment were unreturned. The lawsuit is based largely on a state appellate court decision in January 2023, known as the Brewster decision, that found the town of Brewster had violated state law when it paid officers who were attending the academy less than the regular wages paid to the regular patrol officers, the position to which they were appointed. Referring to that same law, Morneau wrote that any person attending the police academy is defined as a student officer, and that person shall be paid the regular wages provided for the position to which they were appointed. Clark, the original complainant in the lawsuit, said he was appointed as a full-time officer in December 2022 and started work 4 months later in April 2023, according to the lawsuit. In April 2023, Clark was sent to the police academy and graduated in September 2023, according to the lawsuit. Between April and September, Clark was paid $19 per hour, a rate less than the lowest wage rate set forth in the collective bargaining agreement. During that period, the lowest wage rate for an entry-level officer was $28.49 per hour until June 30, when it increased to 29.6 cents per hour under the collective bargaining agreement the city signed with the Westfield Police Officers Coalition. In addition, according to the lawsuit, Clark was entitled to education incentive pay, which was not paid while he attended the academy. The officers in the complaint asked for a decision or jury trial on three counts. Count 1, violation of Declaratory Judgment Act. Count 2, violation of Mass General Law, C-149-148, which requires employers pay employees the full amount of owed wages. And Count 3, quantum merit, which is defined as the actual value of services rendered. The city, represented by the National Law from Seaforth & Shaw, LLC, responded to the complaint by requesting the court dismiss the quantum merit count 3 and count 2. The city's attorneys countered the count 2 claim that the wages paid to officers during their training at the academy were dictated by the collective bargaining agreement between Westfield Patrol Officer Coalition and the city. The officers' own allegations established they were paid the precise rates that the applicable CBA set for them during the probationary period, and there was no statutory provision that impacts the rates for officers during their probationary period, according to the city's attorneys. As such, there is no plausible Wage Act claim for officers during their probational period, as they were paid exactly the amount prescribed. And count two thus fails as a matter of law, the attorney wrote. As to count three of quantum merit, the city alleged there can be no claim of services rendered when the conditions are set by the CBA between the police union and the city, and that it fails as a matter of law. The officer's response to the quantum merit claim for dismissal was that the academy students were not considered full-time officers as defined by the CBA, and therefore not covered by its provisions. For those reasons, the officers requested that the court deny the motions to dismiss, which it did in May 2025. While the case continued in Superior Court, the Westfield City Council approved a request by McCabe for $250,000 in February 2025 to pay for outside counsel. In November 2025, both sides sought a settlement. However, in February, both sides notified the court they were unable to reach a settlement because they had different interpretations and applications of certain key legal concepts, according to the motion. There was a pretrial conference scheduled for May 7, but there is no indication in the court docket that the meeting was held. Continuing on the front page, Eagle Scout candidate fills backpacks, duffel bags with items for foster children, by Amy Porter from Westfield. Nolan D'Andrea, a junior at Westfield Technical Academy and member of Scouting America Troop 821 in Westfield, is collecting donations and supplies for children transitioning into the foster care system. D'Andrea, who is currently studying cabinet making, said he found out about foster kids taking their belongings from place to place in trash bags. "I don't want these kids to suffer any more than they already have," he said, adding that he wants to make things different for them, even if it doesn't fix everything. The bags will be donated to a local Department of Children and Families facility for babies, young children, and teens transitioning from DCF care to their new foster homes. His goal is for each child to have some of their own belongings and make sure that the transition to new families is as comfortable as possible. "Sometimes they don't even have that trash bag. If they have nothing, we want to give a little something to help them along," D'Andrea said. "It is a gesture of compassion that D'Andrea feels passionate about," said Troop 821 Assistant Scoutmaster Heidi Trottier, D'Andrea's Eagle Scout project coach. His father, Gary D'Andrea, is also an assistant scoutmaster with Troop 821, which meets at the Westfield Sportsman Club. He wants for these children, who may have been removed from their homes or families abruptly for whatever reason, to have some items of comfort to help ease them into their next chapters of their journey, Trottier said. The bags are filled with donations of coloring books, crayons, pencils, pens, writing journals, toothbrushes and toothpaste, a small blanket, stickers, lip balms, moisturizer, bath puffs, socks, bubbles, headbands, hairbrushes, small card games, small stuffed animals, nightlights, small flashlights, deodorants, and water bottles. D'Andrea held one drop station recently at Sadie Knox Playground, where some of the Westfield community showed up to show their appreciation of this type of project and shared their own stories of foster care parenting or adoption through the foster care system. "This was so heartwarming and validating for Nolan to witness," Trottier said. The original goal was to fill 50 bags, but he has 75 filled already. "The goal now is to fill 100. We got a lot of donations so far," D'Andrea said. He said he still needs supplies for infants, writing journals, pens, and water bottles. He also noted that monetary donations for gift cards to stores such as Walmart and Ocean State Job Lot are greatly appreciated so that he may purchase the needed supplies for those age-specific bags. Any personal check, gift card, or smaller items can be mailed to Nolan D'Andrea, Eagle Project, P.O. Box 15, Westfield, Mass. 01086. Checks should be made out to Scouting America Troop 821 with a memo reading Nolan D'Andrea's Eagle Project. Anyone with donations for pickup may email nolanseagleproject821@gmail.com or call 413-626-1698. Trottier said D'Andrea received a very generous monetary donation from a community member who asked to remain anonymous, as well as 50 full-size backpack donations from another community member who also wants to remain anonymous. They've also received many donations from Troop 821 families, past and present, and local employers of friends and family, she said. D'Andrea said if they have an overflow of money, they will buy gift cards and give them to the DCF representative along with the bags to distribute. "Anything helps," he said. And last on the front page, "Planners approve more parking for packaging company," by Amy Porter from Westfield. During a 3.5-hour long meeting on May 5 with a lot of public interaction, several requests before the planning board were approved with little discussion, including the expansion of parking at a local manufacturing company. Joseph Moriarty of Pro Ampac and Gencoat on 175 Ampad Road sought a special permit for the expansion of a parking lot to create 15 tractor-trailer parking spaces for trucks waiting for a bay that now queue onto Ampad Road. Moriarty was also represented at the meeting by Mark Reed of Heritage Land Surveying. According to the Greater Westfield Chamber of Commerce, ProAmpac is a flexible packaging company that offers extrusion, coating, laminating, metallizing, and printing processes. Reed said the facility is located at the end of Ampad Road. We are creating 15 parking spaces for tractor-trailer trucks. What happens is the driver comes in, stops, and communicates with the office to determine which bay to go to. If multiple trailer trucks come in, they queue onto Ampad Road, he said. This will allow tractor-trailers to park, go into the office, and get instruction on which bay to go into, and eliminate any tractor-trailer trucks from parking on Ampad Road. Reed said there is an isolated wetland on the west side of the site, which has a 50-foot and 100-foot buffer zone. A biofilter swale will convey water through a grassy area into a culvert and eventually into a retention basin across the tracks. He said the plan was approved by the Conservation Commission, which also conditioned barriers to be placed to prevent trucks from backing into the grassy area. City Planner Jay Vinsky said the board received a letter from the stormwater coordinator okaying the plan. He said it was only before the planning board because it is in the aquifer zone. Asked about overnight parking for drivers, Moriarty said ProAmpac closes at 3:30 p.m. Monday through Friday, with some weekend hours. We never had a problem with overnight parking, he said. The permit was approved with the conditions of no washing of vehicles, no salt, no corrosive materials on site, and no overnight parking. The permit also requires the addition of Jersey barriers. Also receiving approval was a special permit to allow an intermittent electronic sign at 16 George Street, LLC, for owner Laura Stevens of Keeler Realty. Stevens said she received a permit for an LED intermittent sign on the corner of George and Main Streets and purchased one for $33,000. When she sought the permit to install it, she was surprised to be told to come before the planning board. Vinsky said the sign is by right, but to have it change is a matter of the permit, and that's why she was there. Planning Board Chair William Corrales asked if there is going to be animation on the sign. Stevens said there will be no animation, just a still picture that will be replaced by another still picture. Nothing will be moving across the sign, she said, and said she requested changes of 14 seconds on the permit. The city requires no less than 10-second changes. Corrales asked if the illumination will be dimmed during the evening hours. I understand there's a time limit. We will adhere to the timing rules, Stevens said. Vinsky said that citywide there are no illuminated signs after 11 p.m. Stevens said she planned to remove the existing ground sign, but wanted to move an unused antique sign pole on the corner of the property against the building for a directional sign. Vinsky said, as far as the planning board is concerned, those will both be coming down. If you want to put one up by the building, you'd have to go to the building department, he said. The permit was approved as described. It allows different messages to be displayed for no less than 14 seconds, but no animation is permitted. Also approved were minor changes for Friendly Car Wash at 61 Franklin Street, requested by John Beltrandi, representing the Porter family. Beltrandi said his company replaced the vacuum systems at another car wash, and the owner wanted to do the same on Franklin Street. He said in order to do it, they needed to increase the sidewalk by 3 feet, shrink the size of the planted island in front of the car wash, and remove the dumpster to the right side of the driveway. It's a very small alteration. They want to modernize the location. The benefit is the new vacuums are very quiet compared to what they have now, Beltrandi said. He said they are also adding new equipment inside and repaving the parking lot. They take very good care of their parking lot, he said. Corella said the dumpster will be visible on Franklin Street and next to a person's house. Beltrandi said it will be enclosed. When the board asked for input, a neighbor said his concern was noise for the dumpster pickup. Beltrandi said he has dumpsters as well. I don't allow the dumpster company to pick them up prior to 8 in the morning or after 6 at night. And I just do that on my own. I'm sure Mr. Porter would not have a problem with that, he said, adding, that would be kind to the neighbor. They're very accommodating. The plan was approved with the conditions that two shade trees be planted on the tree belt in front of the building and a request be made for daytime pickup hours of the dumpster. And our Westfield Health Bulletin. Hantavirus outbreak on cruise ship highlights risk rodents present by Juanita Carnes, special to the Westfield News. Cruise ship vacations provide a stress-free getaway except when a virus attacks vacationers. We have heard of noroviruses rapidly running through a ship. The pandemic found many stranded on cruise ships. This week, a cruise was cut short after three guests died of a hantavirus and the rest of the guests were strictly confined to their rooms. There are over 40 hantaviruses, and they are carried by rodents. There are two severe syndromes, hemorrhagic fever with renal syndrome and hantavirus cardiopulmonary syndrome. Historically, these illnesses have been described in Chinese writings for centuries. In Western medicine, an outbreak occurred during the Korean conflict, with 5% of approximately 2,000 United Nations troops dying. In the U.S. in 1993, a deadly outbreak occurred in the Southwest with a high mortality rate. Most outbreaks lead to the presumption that patients were all exposed to a common source like a rat or mouse actively shedding large amounts of the virus. Human-to-human transmission has been suspected. It is also considered seasonal and geographical. The virus is found in rodent urine, feces, and saliva. But it can also spread through inhalation of contaminated dust and particles in the air. Incubation, or time between exposure and when symptoms start, can range from 1 to 7 weeks. Few patients report direct exposure or a rodent bite. Most describe evidence of rodent infestation in rooms they were in. It is thought that many cases go undetected or unreported because they are confused with other diseases in tropical regions. One source's estimate is about 26,000 human cases yearly worldwide, with most cases in Europe and Asia, and another up to 200,000. To date, there are no documented cases in Massachusetts. Gene Hackman's wife died of the hantavirus. Blood tests are the main method of diagnosis, although none have been approved by the FDA. There is no point of care testing for rapid diagnosis. First symptoms are fever, chills, and muscle pains, followed by nausea, vomiting, abdominal pain, diarrhea, and headache. The different viruses may have uniquely specific symptoms, such as conjunctivitis and rashes. A sudden onset cough without runny nose, pharyngitis, or ear pain begins the next phase, which is the cardiopulmonary phase that attacks the heart and lungs with serious complications, including death. This phase usually lasts 48 to 72 hours. If you survive, the next phase affects your kidneys. Complete recovery can take several months. It is crucial to transfer patients to a hospital with intensive care availability as soon as possible. Antivirals and steroids have not been recommended. Therapies are under investigation. There is no prophylactic vaccination. Care is purely supportive. Prevention is number one. Limit contact with rodents. Isolation is necessary if disease is suspected in hospitals. Unfortunately, for those in their tiny cruise ship rooms, there are no clinical guidelines or protocols with advice limited to monitoring for symptoms and seeking care if symptoms develop. Hardly reassuring if you are on that ship. That is not to suggest that cruise ships are negligent. They have strict public health guidelines to follow. The Center for Disease Control's Vessel Sanitation Program is responsible for inspections and reports to help prevent public health issues on cruise ships. They also investigate outbreaks. International health guidelines and regulations are largely by the World Health Organization. You can keep rodents out of your home by sealing any opening greater than 1/4 inch. Reduce nesting sites and food sources within 100 feet of your home. Clear away trash and shrubbery. Store all food in tightly sealed containers. If you come across rodent droppings, nests, or urine, do not vacuum or sweep. This creates the transmission of disease via inhalation. Wear rubber gloves, spray with a disinfectant or bleach and water mixture. Soak for 5 minutes, then wipe up with a paper towel. Clean the area with disinfectant or bleach solution. Dispose of gloves and paper towels. Wash hands thoroughly. If you have a concern for a larger infestation, call a professional in pest control. Handle a dead rodent with rubber gloves by sealing it in a double-layer plastic bag. Dispose of it in a covered trash can. Clean the area with disinfectant or bleach solution. I just watched Lady and the Tramp with my granddaughter. She asked what the rat was going to do with the baby. I didn't tell her how rat bites to babies could cause infection, disfigurement, and death in the 1800s. Thankfully, she accepted the explanation. The tramp would kill the rat and the baby would be fine. Then I had to explain why humans were mean to tramp after he saved the baby. Hantavirus did not come to mind for the baby's fate if bitten, just as I am sure it did not enter the thought of the 147 passengers, 17 Americans, who signed up for an adventure cruise. It sounds like a strategic nightmare to contain the virus, but get anyone with symptoms to a hospital with a proper level of care. There is a lot going on in this world. Take time to send some positive thoughts and energy to everyone involved in this public health crisis. Take care of yourself and someone else. I have two obituaries. Rose C. Austin of Westfield was 72 when she passed away on May 6, 2026. She had worked at the Western Mass Hospital. She leaves behind her siblings Wallace, Christina George, and Mitchell. There will be a graveside service held on Wednesday, May 13 at 1 p.m. at the Pine Hill Cemetery in Westfield. Also, Robert Eugene Burt of Blandford was 87 when he passed away on April 30, 2026. He was a Westfield Technical Academy grad and worked at Diker Knight Northeast and as a volunteer call man for the Westfield and Blandford Fire Department. He leaves behind his partner Karen Richardson and her son Les, his sister Edith Redford, and Betty Jane Avery. All services will be private. In sports, Sliding Into a Championship by Chris Putz from Westfield. Better late than never. For the first time in school history, the Westfield State University softball team is the MASCAC champion. Lila Dwyer delivered the game-winning hit, scoring Westfield native Alyssa Slack from Westfield Technical Academy from second base with a one-out single in the bottom of the ninth inning to help top-seeded Westfield State break a championship drought with a thrilling 1-0 win over number 2 Worcester State in the MASCAC softball finals on Sunday afternoon at the Owls' home stadium, Sullivan Field. Dear Annie by Annie Lane. Feeling hurt by family betrayal. Dear Annie, my sister moved in with our parents in the family home. After my mother sadly passed away, my father and sister continued living there together. Over time, my sister seemed to take over the running of the household. She even had the telephone disconnected, and there were other decisions made that left me feeling increasingly shut out. My sister and I have never been close. Her life was often a burden on my mother, but my mother always stayed loyal to her and protected her. Later, when my father moved into a nursing home, he allowed my sister to sell the family home for her benefit, excluding me entirely. I only found out about the sale when I saw the house listed online. When I asked my father why he had sold the home without telling me, he first seemed surprised that I knew. Then he said he had received good financial advice. I have always been independent. I am now in my senior years, still working full-time, and I rent my home. My sister, meanwhile, lived rent-free for years with bills paid and has relied on government support. I know my father feels an obligation to her, but it is painful to feel that I was completely left out of such an important family decision. I am not jealous or envious, but I am hurt. My sister has lied to me for years, and my father protects those lies. I have cut off regular contact with him because our conversations became ridiculous and upsetting. Still, I call the nursing home every few weeks to check on how he is doing. Because there are many estrangements in our family, I know I might not be notified if something happened to him. Was I wrong to make the decision to step back from my father after being excluded from family decisions while still checking on his well-being from a distance? Signed, shut out by my sister and father. Dear shut out, you are not wrong to feel hurt. Being left out of the sale of the family home would sting anyone, especially when the family part seems to have gone missing. But do separate hurt feelings from legal rights. Your father may have had the right to sell his own home, even if he handled it with all the sensitivity of a rhinoceros in a tea shop. If you suspect your sister pressured him or benefited unfairly, consult an elder law attorney. As for your father, keep calling the nursing home. That is not weakness, it is decency. You can step back from the drama without stepping out of your own character. Your sister may have gotten the house, but don't let her take your peace, too. And a hint from Heloise. Wipes provide some relief for pet's paws. Dear Heloise, my dog was constantly licking his feet. It could be due to allergies, irritation, or contact with something from outdoors. It took trial and error to find relief. I tried several products from my 95-pound chocolate lab and then found itch wipes online. The licking stopped, and I've used them successfully for years now. It's a convenient and gentle paw treatment for dogs with irritated paws. Wipe your dog's paws after walks, especially during allergy season or after they've been in the grass or mulch. If foot licking continues, a vet visit can help rule out any underlying causes. Keep in mind that wipes may deliver temporary relief for external irritation and help remove allergens from your pet's paws. However, they don't address the underlying cause of the irritation, such as an allergic reaction. From Dan in Omaha, Nebraska. Tough mug stains. Dear Heloise, skip the baking soda for stubborn coffee or tea stains. Sprinkle a little coarse salt into the cup and scrub the cup with a damp cloth in circular motions. The salt gently lifts tannin buildup without harsh cleaners. Rinse and the mug will look noticeably brighter. This trick also works on pots with ring stains. Just add salt and scrub along the mark. From Helen in the Villages, Florida. And that is the Westfield News for Tuesday, May 12, 2026. This has been Martha. 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
9: Hello, everyone, and welcome. This is Sharon, and today I'll be reading from the Daily Hampshire Gazette for Tuesday, May 12th, 2026. Let's begin by checking out the Hampshire County 6-day weather forecast. For today, a high of 64, sunny to partly cloudy with winds from the northwest at 7 to 14 miles per hour. Tonight, a low of 42, increasing clouds with winds from the south-southwest at 4 to 8 miles per hour. Wednesday, a high of 59, a low of 53, cloudy with a couple of showers and winds from the south-southeast at 7 to 14 miles per hour. Thursday, a high of 61, a low of 53, with periods of rain and winds from the south-southeast at 6 to 12 miles per hour. Friday, a high of 65, a low of 50, cloudy with a couple of showers and winds from the northwest at 6 to 12 miles per hour. For our weekend, on Saturday, a high of 70, a low of 52, nice with periods of sun and winds from the west at 8 to 16 miles per hour. Sunday, a high of 76, a low of 51, some sun and winds from the west, 6 to 12 miles per hour. Turning to our front page stories for today, our first story is out of Massachusetts, single-payer health care gaining momentum. As health costs climb, more Massachusetts communities are backing proposals for a statewide Medicare for All systems by James Noyes for the Gazette. The rising cost of health care continues to be a primary issue in modern America, and many people feel that the federal and state governments are not doing enough to combat the problem. In response, organizations, communities, and public officials across New England are working toward a solution of their own, pushing for a single-payer health care system, town by town. The problem. According to a University of Massachusetts Amherst economics expert, health care in America costs too much for the average person. According to a University of Massachusetts Amherst economics expert, healthcare in America costs too much for the average person. The United States, as a country, consistently underperforms comparable countries to both in both health outcomes and the cost of care, said Auden Cote-LaRue, a UMass Amherst graduate who is now a master's student in economics at the University of Bonn in Germany, in an interview with the Gazette. If you look at comparable countries, we pay way more per capita for health care, and we have worse health outcomes, including lower life expectancy. In 2024, for example, the United States spent nearly $15,000 per person on health care, resulting in an average life expectancy of about 79 years, according to the Peterson KFF Health System Tracker. By comparison, Germany, considered a global leader in healthcare, spent around $9,400 per capita in 2024, with an average life expectancy of 81 years. The United Kingdom, where the average life expectancy is also 81 years, spent less than $7,000 per person. At a joint committee on Ways and Means in March, the rising cost of healthcare became the focal point of a legislative hearing. Educators, teachers' unions, and school administrators pleaded with lawmakers for help. At that hearing, Senator Jacob Oliveira, Democrat Ludlow, said, "The rising cost of healthcare is crippling our cities and towns. It's crippling our state." Oliveira noted that while the state provides extra dollars for many expenses that districts struggle to fund, there is no such account to help pay for rising health care costs stemming from labor negotiations. Against this backdrop, and the federal government's failure to extend Affordable Care Act, or ACA, subsidies, individual communities in Massachusetts are now formally supporting a single-payer health care system. At least 23 municipal councils across the state, including Springfield, Northampton, and all of Barnstable County, have passed resolutions supporting an act establishing Medicare for All in the state legislature. These communities represent approximately 500,000 residents. In addition to Northampton in 2025, three other cities in Hampshire County have passed similar resolutions, including Amherst in 2023, East Hampton earlier this year, and South Hadley in 2019. The cost of health insurance is kind of insane. In the last few years, since I've been on council, it's gone up about 10% per year for each city employee that's covered, said Deborah Klemer, vice president of the Northampton City Council, in an interview with the Gazette. It's just adding so much cost to our budgets. Klemer worked in the healthcare system for years and has witnessed firsthand the shifting trajectory of healthcare costs in America. When I first started working in radiology in 1983, I had great healthcare, no copays. I just went to a doctor and got covered and got everything paid, Klemer said. I remember in the 90s it started changing, and there were copays and less care. It got worse and worse. You have to jump through all these hoops, and you know you're not getting good care, either for the money you pay for health care. Klemer notes that employer-based health insurance often leaves people feeling stuck in jobs they didn't enjoy, arguing that a single-payer health care system would give people more freedom to pursue work they are passionate about without worrying about losing coverage. The idea of implementing single-payer health care does seem to be gaining momentum, and I think now we're at this tipping point where it's just so unaffordable for so many

0: This broadcast service is provided by Valley iRadio. The material being read is the copyright property of the publications being read. Access to this program is solely for persons who cannot read the original printed version due to a visual impairment or other disability. By continuing to listen, you confirm that you have such a condition.
1: Frankly, communities all across this area and across the state are facing huge health insurance costs at the same time as people are getting kicked off of insurance. Affordable health care is nonpartisan. In addition to broad community support, establishing a single-payer health care system is popular on the individual level, even in traditionally conservative districts. In 2024, the Massachusetts Campaign for Single-Payer Health Care, known as MassCare, ran a non-binding public policy question in 11 districts. The measure won in all 11 districts with an average yes vote of 64%. In two of the districts, the 3rd Hamden and 4th Hamden, Medicare for All won even as the districts voted for Donald Trump, MassCare notes. We ran the ballot question in Boldiga's district. He's a Republican. He's MAGA. We won in the 50s when we ran it in those kinds of districts, John Wiseman, a member of MassCare's board of directors serving Western Massachusetts, said in an interview with the Gazette. The average support over the years is 2/3. I say to myself, 2/3, oh, that's kind of low, because I'm used to what we got in Amherst, or what we got in Leverett, or even in Granby, certainly in Northampton, where they're up in the 70s and 80s, Wiseman continued. Some proponents of a single-payer health care system have argued for a regional system modeled after the European drug price negotiation system. Such regional health care coalitions are not novel to the United States. In 2025, California, Oregon, Washington, and Hawaii formed the West Coast Health Alliance to uphold the integrity of effective public health strategies independently from the CDC. According to an official with Maine AllCare, an organization advocating for publicly funded health care coverage in Maine, regionalization of the single-payer effort could prevent smaller states from being taken advantage by insurance companies and medicine suppliers. The organization contends that regional cooperation should initially focus on groups of smaller states working together to negotiate and purchase prescription drugs. He added that broader interstate regulation of healthcare and financial systems would likely be too complex to manage. Opponents make case. Despite the positive economic outcomes of implementing a single-payer healthcare system demonstrated by MassCare's economic analysis, some institutions remain opposed to the idea. In a March interview with the Gazette, Bill Rennie, Senior Vice President of the Retailers Association of Massachusetts, said the increased tax rates necessitated by such a system would have a very devastating kind of killing effect on the economy, and it would be something that would incentivize businesses and employees to bleed the state. Rennie identified drug providers rather than insurers as a major factor in rising health care prices. Cost is still the primary concern that we really need to try and get a hold of, Rennie said. And from our point of view, a lot of it's on market control of certain providers. Wondolowski identified insurers as a significant part of the problem, saying that we have an insurance lobby that's really strong in the state, and so there's a lot of money and lobbying that comes from the insurance industry. In a 2025 statement to the State House News Service, Laura Pellegrini, CEO of the Massachusetts Association of Health Plans, which represents insurers, said that mandating a one-size-fits-all government-run health care system would eliminate meaningful health care choices for patients and require dramatic tax increases on residents and employers across the Commonwealth. Pellegrini also identified providers as a core issue, stating that implementing a single-payer system would divert attention from the urgent work needed to control the actual drivers of rising health care costs, namely

0: unchecked provider prices, and the skyrocketing cost of prescription drugs. Gleamer said that wealthy people are insulated from the problems plaguing the healthcare system. Rich people never have to worry about any of this. They can get supplemental and all the fancy stuff, but the most needy people are always the ones that get hurt, Gleamer said. Massachusetts at Vanguard. Many Bay Staters remember the passage of Romney Care 20 years ago, which provided a strong model for the federal ACA of 2010. Even though Romney Care helped provide health insurance to nearly every person in the state, some people say it wasn't enough. According to Weissman, the constant Republican attacks on the ACA precluded further progress in reforming the healthcare system. Every session of Congress, you're defending it against the right wing, Weissman said. It just means everyone in the legislature, in Massachusetts in particular, and in Congress especially, they get to say, oh, we can't touch this thing. We have to defend it as is. We're not asking them to tinker with it or touch it or improve it at all. We're talking about going back to the Medicare system and improving that, Weissman said. We never said we were working to improve the ACA. We were working to improve Medicare. No matter how you think you're going to pass single payer, you have to have the largest grassroots movement Massachusetts has ever experienced, Weissman said. You can propose halfway measures, the public option, for instance, but in order to get that out of this legislature, you need the same size movement that you need for the whole shebang. So why not just go for the whole shebang? The current Massachusetts single-payer bill, co-sponsored by Rep. Lindsay Sabadosa, Democrat Northampton, is still in the Joint Committee on Healthcare Financing. The reporting date was extended to June 15th. We are working with the committee to see if we can find a path forward, Sabadosa said in an email. I'm keeping my fingers crossed. Moving over to our next story out of Holyoke. East Hampton man ID'd as shooting victim. Caleb Rodriguez, 43, shot during altercation, by Anthony Camilleri, staff writer. The victim of a fatal shooting in Holyoke last Wednesday has been identified as East Hampton man Caleb Rodriguez, 43. The second fatal shooting in the Paper City in less than a month occurred at about 9:30 p.m. on May 6th when Holyoke police responded to a shot spotter activation in the area of 99 Suffolk Street, Hampden District Attorney Anthony D. Galuni said in a statement. Responding officers located an adult male, now identified as Rodriguez, suffering from a gunshot wound inside a vehicle. Officers gained entry into the vehicle and immediately began life-saving measures before transporting Rodriguez to Bay State Medical Center. He was later pronounced dead, according to Galuni. Preliminary investigation indicates the victim was seated inside his vehicle when an altercation occurred involving multiple individuals, Galuni stated. Evidence gathered during the investigation, including witness statements and surveillance footage, indicates the incident may have stemmed from an attempted robbery. The investigation is being conducted by the Hampden District Attorney's State Police Detective Unit, Murder Unit, and the Holyoke Police Department. Galuni expresses his sympathies to the victim's family. A separate shooting occurred on April 18th on 139 Sargent Street, where 31-year-old Robert Abreu of Holyoke was shot while seated in his vehicle. Holyoke police arrested Delani Rodriguez, 21, of Holyoke on April 22nd in connection with Abreu's death and charged her with murder. Her alleged accomplice, 22-year-old Daniel Medina, also of Holyoke, remains at large and is wanted for murder, according to the DA's office. Investigators have identified Medina as the individual who fired the gun during the altercation. And our next story from our front page is out of East Hampton. Bank ESB will become True North Bank. Merger of three affiliated banks under True North name will simplify operations, headquarters, to Remain Local by Sam Furland, staff writer. Bank ESB will change its name to True North Bank in late summer as its parent company merges three affiliated banks under a single name. Officials say the change will simplify operations while keeping the company headquartered in East Hampton. Nothing will change to customer services, but the rebranding means you'll see a new look to our website with our mobile brand and eventually a new debit card with that brand, said Matthew Sosick, Bank ESB's president and CEO, in a recent interview. There's no changes to the fundamental dynamics of this company. Founded more than 150 years ago, Bank ESB is one of three banks, along with True North Bank of Peabody and Bank Hometown of Oxford, under the parent company Hometown Financial Group, Inc., a $6.9 billion holding company headquartered at 36 Main Street in East Hampton, which Sosick also leads as president and CEO. Earlier this year, the bank submitted a petition to the Massachusetts Commissioner of Banks to merge all three together under a single name. While the petition has not been approved, Sosick said there is no reason that it would be denied. Sosick said the move is a procedural and administrative merger, and while the name is changing, the bank's familiar logo, marked by green lettering with a tree sprouting upward, will stay the same. The name represents a lot about what the three banks mean to our company and the 150 plus years that we have been in the Valley, Sosick said. The three banks currently have a combined 55 branches throughout Massachusetts, Connecticut, and New Hampshire, according to the Bank ESB website. Bank ESB has 11 locations in western Massachusetts, including East Hampton, Northampton, and Amherst, and has also established a charitable foundation through the Giving Tree Initiative. Sosick called the merger an internal transaction that will simplify business operations, shifting staff from running three separate banks to just one. There would be no staffing reductions, he said. The main driver is customer convenience, so now our customers across the state will be able to do business across all the branches, and certainly it simplifies our own internal operations, Sosick said. Customers will begin receiving information about the merger in June through mail, social media, and other communication channels, Sosick said. The merger is expected to take effect the weekend of August 21st, and there will be banners and signs online and outside branch locations saying the name will soon change. Sosick said sometimes he thinks it is lost on people that one of the most financially successful banks in the state, if not the region, which employs approximately 725 people, is located in East Hampton. Sosick said the merger will create a single statewide brand while keeping the company headquartered in East Hampton. Founded in 1869 as East Hampton Savings Bank, the title Bank ESB was born in 2015 after a merger with the former Hometown Bank. At the time, the two combined to have more than $1.7 billion in assets with 23 offices. Hometown Financial Group has gone through a number of expansions and mergers over the years. The name True North Bank was created in February this year when Hometown rebranded North Shore Bank and Abington Bank, two banks on the East Coast under the parent company at the time. In November last year, Hometown acquired CSB Bank Corp and had additional acquisitions in 2022 and 2017. And next, some news out of Washington. Trump says he'll move to suspend federal gasoline tax. He can't do it on his own. By Matthew Daly of the Associated Press. President Donald Trump said Monday he will move to suspend the federal tax on gasoline to help Americans shoulder surging fuel prices caused by the Iran war. The president cannot suspend the federal tax on his own. Congress would have to approve the move. Lawmakers from both parties have pushed for a gas tax suspension, saying it would provide much-needed relief for families and businesses that rely on their cars and trucks to get to work and school and run everyday errands. As of Monday, the average national gas price was $4.52 a gallon, according to the AAA Motor Club, 50% higher than the average price of just under $3 a gallon before Trump began the war against Iran. What the gas tax supports. The federal tax is currently set at 18.4 cents per gallon on gasoline and 24.4 cents per gallon on diesel fuel, an amount that does not include state taxes, which often are higher. Asked by reporters at the White House how long the tax should be suspended, Trump said, until it's appropriate. While the tax only adds about 18 cents per gallon to the price of gas, it's still money, Trump said. As gas prices have spiked, the Trump administration has released millions of barrels of oil from the U.S. Strategic Petroleum Reserve and temporarily lifted sanctions on some Russian and Iranian oil shipments already at sea. The U.S. is negotiating with countries reliant on Middle East crude to join a coalition to police the Strait of Hormuz, where about one-fifth of the world's traded oil normally flows. The gas tax provides more than $23 billion per year in revenue for the federal highway and public transit programs. Trump needs Congress, and they're beginning to react. Republican Senator Josh Hawley of Missouri said on social media Monday that he will introduce legislation to suspend the gas tax. Democrats have previously sponsored similar legislation. Representative Anna Paulina Luna, Republican of Florida, also said in a post on X that she will introduce a bill to suspend the federal gas tax in light of Trump's recent remarks. The ongoing spike in gas prices has set off alarms among some Republicans that it could hurt the party's chances in the midterm elections. Trump has previously said higher fuel prices are worth paying to prevent Iran from getting a nuclear weapon. That hardline message appeared to soften Sunday as Energy Secretary Chris Wright said the Trump administration was open to all ideas, including a suspension of the gas tax, during an interview on NBC's Meet the Press. A bill sponsored by Democratic Senators Richard Blumenthal of Connecticut and Mark Kelly of Arizona would suspend the federal tax through October 1st. A similar measure was sponsored in the House by Democratic Rep. Chris Pappas of New Hampshire. And over at the White House, man charged in dinner attack pleads not guilty, by Michael Kuzelman of the Associated Press, out of Washington. A man accused of storming the White House Correspondents Association dinner while armed with guns and knives pleaded not guilty on Monday to charges that he attempted to kill President Donald Trump and fired a shotgun at a Secret Service officer who tried to stop the attack. Cole Thomas Allen was handcuffed and shackled and wearing an orange jail uniform when he appeared in federal court for his arraignment. Allen didn't speak during the brief hearing. One of his attorneys entered the plea on his behalf. Allen's lawyers are asking U.S. District Judge Trevor McFadden to disqualify at least two top Justice Department officials from direct involvement in prosecuting him because they could be considered victims or witnesses in the case, creating a potential conflict of interest. Acting Attorney General Todd Blanche and U.S. Attorney Jeanine Pirro were attending the event when Allen ran through a security checkpoint and fired a shotgun at a Secret Service officer, authorities said. In a court filing last week, Allen's attorneys argued that it creates at least the appearance of a conflict of interest for Blanche and Pirro to be making any prosecutorial decisions in the case. McFadden, a Trump nominee, didn't rule from the bench on that question, but asked Allen's attorneys to elaborate on the possible scope of their recusal request. Defense attorney Eugene Ohm said the defense likely would seek to disqualify Pirro's entire office from involvement in the case. Holm acknowledged that a bid to disqualify the entire Justice Department would be unlikely. That would be quite a request, the judge said. And let's turn to page two now. Our story is out of Laredo, Texas. Six found dead in a cargo train boxcar. Six people were found dead inside a cargo train boxcar at a Union Pacific rail yard near the Mexico border in Laredo, Texas, police said. The people were found Sunday as workers were inspecting one of the cars, said Jose Baeza, a spokesperson for the Laredo Police Department. They did not appear to be alive, he said. Police and fire crews arrived at the scene shortly afterward. They confirmed that there were six people dead, five men and one woman, Baeza told reporters. They were not named. Baeza said autopsies would be done. He did not immediately respond to a text requesting information Monday. The cargo car's travel history was not known. Union Pacific is saddened by this incident and is working closely with law enforcement to investigate, the rail company said in a statement. Laredo is a busy land port of entry for trade on the U.S.-Mexico border and a common nexus for the illegal movement of people, although authorities have not said whether the six deaths were related to a smuggling operation. Last year, two smugglers were sentenced to life in prison for what remains the nation's deadliest human smuggling attempt across the U.S.-Mexico border. They were convicted in connection with the deaths of 53 migrants found in the back of a sweltering tractor trailer in Texas in 2022. And let's check in with Jim Bridgman for a look back. 50 years ago, the second fire of suspicious origin in 2 days struck East Hampton High School today, delaying the opening of school for almost 2 hours and filling the ground floor with smoke. Deputy Fire Chief William McCauley said the fire, less than 15 feet from the room that went up in flames yesterday morning, was set, as far as I'm concerned. And also 50 years ago, Sanford Bloomberg, M.D. of Northampton, will be installed as the next president of the Western Massachusetts Psychiatric Society, and Donald Nielsen, M.D. of Amherst, will be the new president-elect. The society represents the psychiatrist of Western Massachusetts. 25 years ago, Boston politicians may be helping but maybe heaping abuse on Edward O'Brien for questioning Jane Swift's governing from her hospital bed after giving birth to twins, but the lunch crowd at the East Hampton Senior Center had mostly kind words for the governor's counselor. O'Brien and other counselors' actions have been labeled everything from anti-family to anti-woman. And also 25 years ago, retiring Northampton School Superintendent Bruce Willard was honored at his last official school committee meeting Thursday night. During the course of his tenure, he led the city through several school building projects, compliance with the multifaceted education reform, and a number of other initiatives. And 10 years ago, H. Oldham Brooks, who advocated as an Amherst Select Board member and longtime town meeting representative for affordable housing and money to support human service needs, died Saturday at the age of 82. Known to everyone as Harry, Brooks served a term on the Amherst Select Board from 1990 to 1993, was a town meeting member for more than 20 years, and was chair of the Housing Review Board and Human Services Funding Committee. And finally, 10 years ago, apologizing for a lack of public engagement in developing plans to establish a rattlesnake habitat on Aquabin Reservoir Island, state environmental officials pledged Tuesday to restart the dialogue on the controversial measure to assist an endangered species. While the plan was a rational one built on a foundation of sound science, what the plan lacked was the engagement and support of you, both the legislature and the public, said Matthew Beaton, Secretary of the Executive Office of Energy and Environmental Affairs. And moving on to page 3, with news from our local cities and towns, our first story is out of Shutesbury. Voters okay new fire truck, clicker-based voting system. All 33 articles approved, with some amendments. By Shelby Brock, Managing Editor. Voters at Saturday's annual town meeting authorized the town to borrow $800,000 for a new fire engine and transfer $5,700 from free cash for a clicker-based voting system for town meetings, while also choosing to expand upon the existing Safe Community bylaw with a new Shutesbury Protect bylaw. With 320 voters in attendance, the town approved all 33 warrant articles, including a nearly $8.33 million spending plan for fiscal year 2027. The budget includes a $163,981 or 6.3% increase for the elementary school, bringing the total to $2.76 million in FY27, while Shutesbury's assessment for the Amherst-Pelham Regional School District is going up by $12,357, a 0.73% increase, to a total of $1.79 million. Fire truck. Among the articles that inspired the most discussion was the purchase of an $800,000 fire truck to replace Engine 2, a 1996 model. After current Fire Chief Leonard Zerwanka introduced the proposal, the first person to speak was retired Fire Chief Walter Tibbetts. Although Tibbetts emphasized that he believes the firefighters should have the best equipment to do their jobs safely and effectively, he expressed concern that a newer, bigger vehicle would be unable to navigate Shutesbury's often narrow driveways, and that computer systems in more modern trucks make them more prone to shutting down completely in the event of mechanical failure. "We designed this truck to be used in town," Tibbetts said of the current Engine 2, mentioning its shorter wheelbase. Citing a recent fire in North Leverett, Tibbetts added that Engine 2 performed flawlessly. "Just because it's old doesn't mean it's not any good if it's maintained properly, and these trucks have been." According to Zerwanka, the new truck would be 2 feet longer than the current one, with a wheelbase that is 2.5 feet longer. It would also tote more water, doubling the capacity of Engine 2 from 1,000 gallons to 2,000 gallons. Deputy Fire Chief Richard Trimble, recounting how he spent hours at the North Leverett Fire next to Engine 2 breathing unfiltered diesel, spoke to how a new vehicle would mean increased safety for Shutesbury's firefighters. "We need the safest truck we can get," he said. Although the possibility of refurbishing Engine 2 at a cost of $400,000 to $500,000 was discussed, Zerwanka said that could mean the department could be without Engine 2 for as long as a year. Trimble added that refurbishment wouldn't come with a warranty, while a new vehicle would. After a resident requested using a paper ballot for the vote, the fire truck purchase received the necessary two-thirds majority, with 101 votes in favor and 27 votes against. Clicker-based voting system. Though not as large a dollar amount, the $5,700 request for a new clicker system for town meetings generated just as much discussion before ultimately passing by majority. After Elaine Puleo was called to fill in as moderator to avoid a conflict of interest, moderator Nettie Harrington Pangallo, the article sponsor, explained that Shutesbury will be able to get a credit by trading in the clickers it received from Amherst to Option Technologies, Inc., thus reducing the cost of buying a new system, which would be $7,300. The trade-in arrangement also entails a 5-year warranty. Having a clicker system, rather than having town meeting members raise their cards, would make it so individual votes are private and would improve transparency by generating an exact percentage for each vote count, Harrington Pangallo said. Those who feel in a minority may feel less welcome, she said of the current system. My job as moderator is to make sure that every person in here can come in and speak their mind. Former town clerk Grace Banish said although she used to be strongly opposed to a clicker system, as the town should not be dependent on tools if they break, she has had a positive experience with the system in Groton, where she now works. With totally anonymous data, a clicker system means everyone gets to vote equally. From my very first town meeting, I realized I couldn't vote because everyone would see how I was voting, and after the meeting, they'd come up and yell at me about it, Banish said of her experience in Shutesbury. She said that a clicker system is becoming the standard as more towns adopt them, and Shutesbury will likely never get a better financial opportunity than it would with the trade-in arrangement. She added that the technology would mean having specific vote counts because sometimes that matters. Banish noted that towns sometimes have to hold special town meetings to retake a vote after failing to record whether a vote had reached the required two-thirds or simple majority. Some residents expressed concerns about orienting less tech-savvy people to a new system, potential equipment failure, and whether the change made financial sense. It creates more systems, more tasks, more things we have to check, more things that can go wrong, resident Paula Billups commented. It feels like an unnecessary expense and implementation of a technology for something we can do in an analog way. Resident Laura Wall noted an appreciation for knowing how town officials are voting at town meeting, as it can help voters decide whether to re-elect them. I wonder if standing by your convictions would be something that would be eroded with these clickers, Wall said. On the other hand, Mateo Pangalo, who is serving as interim town clerk and election administrator, pointed out that town meeting has always evolved, whether that has meant allowing women to vote after the 19th Amendment was ratified or posting warrants online. We've always made changes to make town meeting more accessible and more equitable, and this change would allow that, he said, noting that voting in private means feeling free to vote your conscience. Shutesbury Protect Bylaw. Before the meeting was dissolved at 3:52 p.m., the final article, Article 33, inspired two amendments. Resident Miriam DeFont explained that the citizens' petition sought to build upon a two-paragraph bylaw that was enacted in 2025 to spell out that town staff, including police, will not enforce federal civil immigration laws unless required by a warrant. This bylaw, while great in concept, lacked the details that were needed, DeFont said of the 2025 pledge, which Gail Fleischiker described as a clear and short statement of welcome. However, more than a year into the second Trump administration, DeFont said the town has a better understanding of how immigration enforcement is being carried out. In particular, DeFont pointed to a portion of the 2025 bylaw that states town officials may not act as immigration enforcement officials. However, the bylaw lacks definitions to spell out what kind of actions would be prohibited, with DeFont arguing that enacting a more thorough bylaw is important for the community to have trust and for law enforcement to have clarity. Although Article 33 originally asked to delete the 2025 bylaw and replace it, voters ultimately decided through amendments that the two bylaws should coexist, retaining the original statement of welcome. Attempting to eliminate confusion, they opted to name the 2026 version the Shutesbury Protect Bylaw after the Protect Act on the state level. And we'll break now for our obituary notices for today, Tuesday, May 12, 2026. Today we have four obituaries and one notice. Our first obituary is out of Northampton. Lisa Reznikevich passed away on May 6, 2026. She was born on March 1, 1968. Lisa played guitar and banjo, attended the Banjo Institute in Tennessee, and traveled with a band to Italy. Lisa is survived by her partner Greg, her dad Walter, her mom Barbara, her brother Kurt, and his husband Wayne, and beloved other family members. A funeral service will be held on Thursday, May 14th at 12 noon in the Barry J. Farrell Funeral Home, 2049 Northampton Street in Holyoke. Visitation will be held prior to the service from 10 a.m. to 12 p.m. Our next obituary is out of Lenox, Mass. David Michael Bimbane, 80, passed away on May 9th. Dave was born and raised in Northampton. He moved to Lenox in the Berkshires with his young family to continue his career in the automotive industry. He left the dealerships behind, and then, as a newly inspired entrepreneur, he started his own computer business, Computers R Us, which he ran successfully for 28 years before retiring. Dave leaves his wife Maggie, his sister Dorothy, his daughter Liz, his sons Corey and Josh, his three grandchildren, and several nieces and nephews. Services were private at the wishes of the family. Our next obituary is out of East Hampton. Robert Bob Pinkos passed away on April 29th. He was 83 years old. Bob was born September 25th, 1942, in Northampton. He was a 1960 graduate from East Hampton High School. He attended Wentworth Institute in Boston, Holyoke Community College, and graduated from Western New England College with a degree in mechanical engineering. He leaves behind his wife, Diana, his brother Dan, his brother-in-law Raymond, sister-in-law Eleanor, five nephews and one niece. A graveside service was held for Bob on May 8th at St. Stanislaus Cemetery. The Graham Funeral Home and cremation services in East Hampton was honorably entrusted with Bob's care and services. And our last obituary today is out of Brewster, Mass. Marilyn Cook Francis passed away on May 5th. She was born on July 30th, 1939 in Springfield. Marilyn spent her childhood summers on Cape Cod, where she graduated from Orleans High School in 1957, attended Springfield College for 2 years, and went on to graduate from Boston University's Sargent School of Health in 1961. That same summer, Marilyn moved to East Hampton, where she began her long and meaningful career as a physical therapist. She worked with the Northampton Visiting Nurse Association for nearly 40 years. She is survived by her sons, Jeff and Todd, her daughter-in-law, Mary, her five grandchildren, and her five great-grandchildren. Calling hours will be held at Mitchell Funeral Home, 15 Park Street, East Hampton, on Friday, May 15th, from 4 to 6 p.m. There will then be a gathering at the Delaney House at 3 Country Club Road in Holyoke from 6 o'clock to 9 o'clock p.m. And our one notice today is out of East Hampton. James Shea, age 78, passed Saturday, May 9th. A full obituary will be published in an upcoming edition of the Daily Hampshire Gazette. Selusniak Funeral Home is in charge of his arrangements. We're back to the news with this article from West Hampton. Town meeting backs budget, override vote ahead. Spending plans wins favor, but officials must revisit several budget items after June 6 election, by Sam Furland, staff writer. Voters approved the town's budget for next year with a couple of changes at Saturday's annual town meeting before the unfinished session was continued to June 22nd, following the town election earlier that month. Residents passed 10 articles on Saturday, 3 on a special town meeting warrant, and 7 on the annual town meeting warrant. 4 articles remain for the annual meeting's continuation on June 22nd, including Article 8 to appropriate funds for a police cruiser and several other matters to finalize the budget. Prior to that, residents will vote on a $125,000 Proposition 2.5 override on June 6th. Overall, voters passed the $6 million budget for fiscal year 2027 through Article 6, along with the town's $1.6 million contribution to the Hampshire Regional Schools District through Article 7, for a total budget of approximately $7.6 million. Articles that saw less discussion included the three on the special warrant and Articles 1, 4, and 5 of the annual town meeting warrant. Article 2 passed, establishing a capital repairs fund, and Article 3 passed, allowing the town to lease a portion of the town-owned landfill to a solar developer. The approved $6 million budget requires the $125,000 override to pass at the town election. If the override fails, the highway department would be reduced from 4 to 3 road workers, and West Hampton Elementary School would lose a music teacher, a custodian, and funding for supplies and maintenance. Cemetery Commission Chair John Shaw motioned to appropriate $10,500 from free cash to save the Highways Department part-time clerk position, filled by Kayla Diggins, who is also the part-time town clerk and clerk for the Cemetery Commission. Diggins is resigning the town clerk position immediately. "She does a great job with this position," Shaw said about Diggins. "We need to fund this position." After a $500,000 override failed in April, the clerical position was one of many proposed cuts made to balance $250,000 of the deficit. Other proposed cuts include eliminating an elementary school librarian, reducing police department hours, and cutting highway machinery. The school committee contributed funding from revolving accounts, and the town's discovered $64,000 through an accounting error to help soften the deficit. To balance the other $250,000, the town is proposing the $125,000 override and using $125,000 in free cash. Finance Committee Chair Tad Weiss said cutting expenses and finding new revenues is a difficult one, but the town did the best they could. "It was really a painful exercise looking at our town department heads and asking them to cut. We did the best we could, and it's an imperfect process." Hampshire Regional School District Chair Thomas Cleary Jr. proposed increasing the override to $185,500, but voters rejected the amendment. After Cleary's proposal, a 5-minute recess was taken for officials to clarify if the amendment was feasible, which included 3 select board members meeting in a separate room. "There are multiple reasons why I made this amendment. One is that it is our responsibility as town members to decide what we want for services," Cleary said. "I invite other people to hear what they think about this." A separate amendment was passed for Article 7, removing language that would have made West Hampton's contribution to the high school contingent on the override passing. This was proposed after the select board attempted to table the article, a move contested by residents and school staff. "I was never told until this morning that this article might be tabled," said Hampshire Regional High School Principal Lauren Hotz. "I have a lot of concern if we are not able to vote on this article today, and I really would have liked to have known that ahead of time." After the high school's budget was approved with the amendment, town officials continued the annual town meeting until after a special town election. Select Board Member Jennifer Milikowski explained why the meeting must continue after the June 6th vote. "We are going to have to continue town meeting because we just passed a budget contingent on an override," Milikowski explained. "We'll know how much revenue we have at that point. If we don't know how much revenue, how do we make decisions as to what to fund and what not to fund?" While some residents expressed worry over rising property taxes, others, like Julie Holt, supported the move. "On all overrides in this town, I vote yes, because I know it, West Hampton, needs it. Proposition 2.5 has had its time. It is not sufficient for towns to fund what they need to fund. I love paying my West Hampton taxes. I love this community," Holt said, receiving an applause from the crowd. For more information, visit westhampton.org mass.gov. And over in Belchertown, new advocate arrives for veterans. New veteran service officer hopes to connect vets with benefits, support, community, by Emily Klein, staff writer. Before Dustin Ruby saw the job posting for a veteran service officer, he had no idea the office existed. As the former deputy director of veteran services in Chicopee, Ruby found his unawareness was not a unique experience. Young veterans often skip the American Legion or Veterans of Foreign Wars bars, where older veterans found their communities. As a result, fewer of these veterans are getting connected to the public resources and support services available to them. I look at it like my own situation. What drew me was the job, he continued. But what could you do that could potentially draw somebody like me to an event? Ruby now hopes to bring this emphasis on connection to Belchertown as the new veteran services officer. By getting out in the community, Ruby hopes to foster the support and socialization that can improve the quality of life for the 850 veterans who live in town.
1: Hello, this is Perry Pappalardo, and I have an APH Connect Center article. And this article comes from the APH Connect Center website. 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This guide is tailored to provide practical advice and tips for navigating the home buying process, from selecting a realtor to make an offer and closing the deal. By focusing on accessibility, safety, and personal preferences, you can find the home that best suits your needs. 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Condominiums and townhouses often include maintenance services like lawn care, gutter cleaning, and exterior repairs, which may be beneficial if you want to avoid these tasks. 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Transportation. 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Loan application preparation. Gather all necessary documentation, such as income verification and asset statements, to avoid delays. Enlist the help of a trusted, cited friend or financial advisor to review sensitive documents. Home inspection. Arrange for a thorough inspection of the property. Bring along an expert like a builder or experienced friend to help assess the condition of the home and determine necessary repairs. Choosing a closing location. You have the right to choose where your closing takes place. Select a location that suits your needs and allows for a clear understanding of all documents before signing. Consider having an attorney present to explain legal terms. And final thoughts. Purchasing a home is a significant decision that requires careful consideration and planning. As a person who is blind or has low vision, enlisting the help of professionals and trusted advisors can ensure that your home meets your needs for safety and comfort. This guide aims to empower you with the knowledge and tools necessary to make an informed and confident home buying decision. This consolidated guide ensures that all essential information is covered while eliminating redundancy, making it easier to navigate and more SEO-friendly for blind and low vision users searching for home buying advice. And that's it for this APH article about home buying. I hope it was useful, and thank you for listening. Take care.
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3: 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Welcome to Valley iRadio. This is Karen, and I'm going to be reading the Greenfield Recorder for Tuesday, May 12th. This first article was written by staff writer Aliana Marietta. Partnership is the only way forward. Stone Soup Cafe leader reflects on attending National Anti-Hunger Policy Conference, Greenfield. When Kirsten Lovett, executive director and chef at Stone Soup Cafe, traveled to Washington, D.C. for the National Anti-Hunger Policy Conference, she was reminded of the power of collaboration in pursuit of a common goal and returned to Greenfield determined to put it into practice. Stone Soup Cafe, which operates out of All Souls Church, offers pay-what-you-can community meals, a community store where people in need can access free groceries and produce, and a culinary institute training program. In D.C., Lovett brought her on-the-ground experience fighting hunger at Stone Soup Cafe to discussions with lawmakers and other nonprofit leaders working to eliminate hunger. In this little pond of Franklin County, I feel like my voice is important because of the work we do here at Stone Soup Cafe. But in Washington, D.C., I felt like maybe I was a Yertle the Turtle, Lovett confessed during a debrief of the April conference inside the Stone Soup Cafe on Thursday. I decided to go to this conference even though I didn't feel worthy, and by the end of the day on Tuesday, I felt not just worthy, but justified that I had been there. According to the Food Research and Action Center, the organization behind the conference, participants at the annual event share information and learn how to strengthen the quality and reach of federal nutrition programs, learn best outreach and program practices from other states and localities, fill in the gaps in food service for millions of low-income children, and identify creative ideas for new and innovative approaches to ending hunger. During Thursday's talk, which Levitt described as a fireside chat, she walked the roughly 15 attendees through her first few days in D.C. At one of the conference's sessions, Levitt said she learned about a study out of the University of Colorado analyzing healthcare workers' biases toward patients facing food insecurity. The study found that 55% of the 347 participants believed some people exploit food assistance programs by enrolling when unnecessary. Another session about partnership and collaboration across all sectors to end hunger turned Levitt and many other attendees away due to limited space. For Levitt, the program's popularity came as no surprise because collaboration and partnership is the only way to move forward, and everybody's starting to recognize that, she said, and we're ahead of the game. According to Levitt, Franklin County organizations and individuals are already joining forces to end hunger. Everybody needs to be in on the conversation in each of the towns in Franklin County, she added. If we did this, we would end hunger in Franklin County from edge to edge. While she celebrated the seeds of collaboration already sprouting, she stressed the need to continue this collaboration in the face of potential further cuts to the Supplemental Nutrition Assistance Program, SNAP. After passage by the U.S. House of Representatives, the Senate is considering the Farm, Food, and National Security Act, which would solidify the One Big Beautiful Bill Act's $187 billion cuts to SNAP. An attendee at Stone Soup Cafe shared their experience losing SNAP benefits and noted that their experience was not rare. Levitt shared stories of others enrolled in SNAP who have stayed on the line for several hours waiting to speak to someone to renew their benefits, only for the call to be disconnected. Levitt claims that cuts to SNAP not only endanger the health and well-being of those enrolled, but also slash the profits of local grocery stores, dooming many to closure. Without these local economic engines, the economy will collapse, Levitt said. If you memorialize SNAP cuts, you're killing our economy nationwide, Levitt claimed. We can paint the town black like the picture's terrible, but the reality is that people want to help people in every kind of way, and the question is, how do we get all the networks talking to each other? She returned to the importance of organizations reaching across town and industry lines to dampen the shock of these cuts. When the SNAP cut came at the end of October, the entire community stepped up in a way I've never seen before. Literally, $30,000 came flooding in the door from all kinds of different places, Levitt said. It was amazing to see that when pushed to the extreme, the community will rise. Reflecting on the conference, she told the room at Stone Soup Cafe, employees, volunteers, and partners, "The biggest takeaway for me is that we have to fight to make sure that people get what they need." Next, Community Action honors supporters. This was written by staff writer Aaron Leigh Hoffman. Greenfield. Community Action Pioneer Valley recently recognized Safe Passage Executive Director Marianne Winters, U.S. Senator Ed Markey, and Healthy Bones and Balance Instructor Glafra Gliffy Ennis Yentz for her contributions to the Anti-Poverty Agency. Winters earned the Jane Sanders Award, named for a former Community Action Pioneer Executive Director. Markey received the Sergeant Shriver Award, honoring an elected or appointed official who demonstrates outstanding service, and Ennis Yentz was presented with the Volunteer of the Year Award during Community Action's annual breakfast on Thursday at Greenfield Community College. Community Action Youth and Workforce Development Leadership Development Specialist Rob Cahill, who works with Safe Passage, a Northampton-based organization that supports

0: This broadcast service is provided by Valley iRadio. The material being read is the copyright property of the publications being read. Access to this program is solely for persons who cannot read the original printed version due to a visual impairment or other disability. By continuing to listen, you confirm that you have such a condition.
1: Action Pioneer Valley Executive Director Lev Ben-Ezra shared how Markey has been a steadfast partner to the nonprofit, especially as a legislative advocate amid cuts to federal programs like the Supplemental Nutrition Assistance Program, SNAP, and the Low-Income Heating and Energy Assistance Program, LEAP. This past year, fuel assistance was eliminated from the president's budget. The Community Services Block Grant was zeroed out. Head Start was gutted. Community action agencies here and across the country sprung into advocacy action, Ben-Ezra said. Senator Ed Markey was in the fight before we even picked up the phone. In his pre-recorded acceptance speech, Markey noted his friendship with Shriver. I accept this award not simply as a trophy, but as a call to continue to action, Markey said. Together, we are going to ensure that America keeps its promises to all of our people. It is an honor to be your partner, your friend, and your United States Senator. The Volunteer of the Year Award presentation featured a video that helped introduce the work of Enance Yentz, who hosts Healthy Bones and Balance classes in East Hampton to keep senior citizens physically strong and socially connected. The program is offered through Community Action RSVP, the Volunteer Connector Service for people ages 55 and older. Healthy Bones and Balance classes are offered throughout the region and led by volunteers like Enance Yentz, RSVP Director Lindsay Bennett Jacobs explained. The video testimonial spoke to the Healthy Bones and Balances program's impact. In accepting the award, Enance Yentz explained her lifelong dedication to volunteerism, pointing to senior advocacy by U.S. Senator Ted Kennedy in the 1980s that inspired her efforts. She told attendees to always practice movement and balance whenever possible, like balancing on one foot for 30 seconds while brushing your teeth, or practicing getting up and out of a chair a few times a day. At the end of the breakfast, Ben-Ezra debuted the Keep Our Neighbors Fed campaign, which seeks to help feed residents in need through the Center for Self-Reliance food pantry, with Ben-Ezra noting that 48% of households in Franklin and Hampshire counties face food insecurity. Greenfield Cooperative Bank has donated a $5,000 matching gift to the program, which seeks to raise $30,000. Next, town charter to take effect July 1. Select Board approves job description for town manager role. This was written by Dominic Poli, staff writer, Orange. The town's first charter will take effect on July 1, and the Bylaw Review Committee's chair recently addressed the Select Board to lay out the plan for implementation. Tom Sexton said at last week's meeting that some citizens approached the Select Board in April 2025 to discuss forming a committee to brainstorm avenues to reform the town's government. Select Board members responded favorably and appointed a Charter Advisory Committee, which evolved into the Bylaw Review Committee, to research ways to do this. It turns out there aren't a lot of ways to do that, he said. The main mechanism at our disposal was the creation of a town charter, which a little over 100 towns in the Commonwealth have. Obviously, Orange did not. Residents voted 155-12 at a January 12 special town meeting in favor of an article pertaining to the adoption of a town charter to change and modernize the local government's organizational structure and operation. Sexton called this a strong endorsement. Orange currently operates under an established

0: set of town bylaws, practices, and procedures according to applicable general laws and regulations with a town administrator who works on behalf of the 5-member select board to coordinate across municipal departments and operations. The charter's adoption creates a strong town manager role to serve as chief administrative officer and direct day-to-day operations across most of the municipal government structure. According to Sexton, most operating, personnel, procurement, departmental, and appointment works depends on getting the town manager in place quickly or naming an acting town manager if needed. He said existing bylaws will remain in effect unless they are inconsistent with the charter. Policy work must be scheduled too. Sexton said select board town manager policies, personnel procedures, and annual 90-day policy reviews should be calendarized and assigned to a drafter. Capital requests, school budgets, finance committee recommendations, public hearings, and town meeting adoption should be tracked on one executive calendar. At last week's select board meeting, conversation eventually shifted to the town manager's job description. The charter stipulates that the town manager will have the authority to hire, discipline, and terminate town employees, with specific exceptions that relate to employees under the jurisdiction of the library trustees, water commissioners, airport commission, housing authority, and school committees. Appoint employees to 1 to 3 year terms and discipline or remove appointed employees. The job, once defined and posted, will be open to all interested candidates, including Town Administrator Matthew Fortier. An affirmative vote from at least 4 Select Board members will ultimately decide who will serve as Town Manager. The Select Board on Wednesday approved a job description. It was agreed that the Town Manager will serve as Orange's Chief Administrative Officer and is responsible for the effective administration of all municipal affairs placed under the Town Manager's office by the Charter, Town Meeting, the Select Board, bylaws, and applicable law. The Town Manager provides executive leadership for town government, implements Select Board policy, oversees municipal operations, manages personnel and administrative functions, supports sound financial planning and budgeting, and coordinates the delivery of town services in a professional, lawful, and efficient manner, the job description states. The town manager is expected to devote full working time to the duties of the office and may not be a candidate for or hold any elective office during the term of appointment. The minimum qualifications for the job include a bachelor's degree from an accredited college or university and at least 3 years of full-time executive service in public or business administration or an equivalent combination of education and experience that demonstrates the ability to perform the duties of the office. Sexton said in an interview that the Bylaw Review Committee is scheduled to meet on Wednesday, May 13, to discuss forming a town manager screening committee. Next, voters okay school funding, reject bylaw revision. Bylaw proposed changing posting site for town meetings, elections to remove Sawyer Hall. This was written for the Recorder by Diane Brancaccio. Heath. 77 voters approved nearly all 22 warrant articles at Saturday's annual town meeting, becoming the 3rd Mohawk Trail Regional School District member town to support the district's proposed $28.9 million budget for the coming school year. Heath's share comes to a $995,297 operating assessment and a $15,730 capital request. Heath has 38 students enrolled in Mohawk Trail schools. Before the budget vote, Superintendent Cheryl Stanton said the school district's fixed costs rose by $1.8 million, while Chapter 70 state aid increased by less than 1%. Transportation costs for the 250-square-mile eight-town district rose by almost $112,000. School officials cut the budget by $1.7 million, which includes the equivalent of 6.5 teaching positions, 14 paraprofessionals, and one other position. School committee member Budge Litchfield pointed out that the Special Commission on Rural School Districts recommended $60 million in rural school aid in 2022, but the legislature only approved $12 million in fiscal year 2026. Although the governor proposed $20 million for fiscal year 2027, the Senate Ways and Means Committee budget is proposing reducing that figure to $16 million. Why doesn't Beacon Hill pay attention to its own rural aid study? Litchfield asked. To get budget approval, Mohawk Trail's spending request must be adopted by a majority of the eight member towns. So far, Buckland and Coleraine have rejected their town assessments, while Ashfield, Shelburne, and Heath have voted to approve them. Stanton has explained that if the majority of the eight member towns do not pass the budget and Mohawk Trail is unable to present an alternative budget that gets sufficient member town approval, the State Department of Elementary and Secondary Education, DESE, would implement a 1/12 budget, meaning the school district would budget month to month based on the previous fiscal year's figures. Using fiscal year 2026 figures would require about $1.68 million in additional cuts to school programs and classes. About 19 Heath students now go to Franklin County Technical School, an increase of 6 students, and the total assessment to Franklin Tech is $175,613. School expenses now make up 62% of Heath's budget, according to the Finance Committee. Heath's $1.9 million town budget was also unanimously approved, representing an overall increase of $128,890. The following transfers from the town's free cash reserves were approved: $30,500 to replace the overhead doors in the fire station highway garage, $3,709 for firefighting turnout gear, $60,000 to be transferred to the broadband note account to pay the loan that Heath took out for all the physical equipment related to its broadband network. A resolution in support of an act establishing Medicare for All was approved by a majority of voters, which means the town will convey its support for House Bill H-1405 and Senate Bill S-860. The Warren article says Heath would save $251,276 per year in health insurance costs if the bill had been in effect this year, and that 98% of households would have reduced health care costs under a single-payer health care system as is proposed. The only defeated Warren article was a housekeeping issue outlined in Article 20, which asked voters to drop a bylaw requirement that all elections and town meetings be posted at Sawyer Hall, the old town hall building, as well as at the Jacobs Road Municipal Center, roughly 4 miles away. Town officials said The warrants and election notices are now posted on the town's website, and it isn't always convenient to drive over to Sawyer Hall with last-minute changes and postings, but several residents said the Sawyer Hall postings are more convenient for them to view because the post office is also in that building. Sawyer Hall was the traditional home of town government offices until those offices were relocated to the former Heath Elementary School on Jacobs Road. Election results. Voters returned Alyssa Villarengo to her select board seat for a second term by a 124-61 vote against challenger Tucker Jenkins, and in a three-way contest for two seats on the Municipal Light Board, incumbent David Gordon was elected with 124 votes and William Fontes with 117 votes. Candidate Dina Briggs received 58 votes. The following uncontested candidates were also elected. All are for three-year terms unless otherwise noted. Board of Assessors, Ann Emmett. Planning Board, Peter Chereau, five-year seat. Finance Committee, Wendy Whalen. Library Trustee, Emily Cross. Constable William Emmett. Moderator, Eric Sumner. No one ran for an open two-year term on the Planning Board, so the Select Board will appoint someone to that post. Also, no one ran for a vacant two-year seat on the school committee. Although John Musaticchio received the greatest number of write-in votes for school committee, Town Clerk Mary Sumner said on Monday that Musaticchio has declined to accept the position. Out of Heath's 571 registered voters, 185 voted in Friday's town election, making for a 32.4% turnout. Next, residents okay new fire truck clicker-based voting system. All 33 articles approved with some amendments. This was written by Shelby Brock, managing editor, Shutesbury. Voters at Saturday's annual town meeting authorized the town to borrow $800,000 for a new fire engine and transfer $5,700 from free cash for a clicker-based voting system for town meetings, while also choosing to expand the existing Safe Community bylaw with a new Shutesbury Protect bylaw. With 320 voters in attendance, the town approved all 33 warrant articles, including a nearly $8.33 million spending plan for fiscal year 2027. The budget includes a $163,981 or 6.3% increase for the elementary school, bringing the total to $2.76 million in FY27, while Shutesbury's assessment for the Amherst Pelham Regional School District is going up by $12,357, a 0.73% increase to a total of $1.79 million. Fire truck. Among the articles that inspired the most discussion was the purchase of an $800,000 fire truck to replace Engine 2, a 1996 model. After current fire chief Leonard Zawanka introduced the proposal, the first person to speak was retired fire chief Walter Tibbetts, although Tibbetts emphasized that he believes the firefighters should have the best equipment to do their jobs safely and effectively. He expressed concern that a newer, bigger vehicle would be unable to navigate Shutesbury's often narrow driveways, and that computer systems in more modern trucks make them more prone to shutting down completely in the event of any mechanical failure. "We designed this truck to be used in town," Tibbetts said of the current Engine 2, mentioning its shorter wheelbase. Citing a recent fire in North Leverett, Tibbetts added that Engine 2 performed flawlessly. Just because it's old doesn't mean it's not any good if it's maintained properly, and these trucks have been. According to Zerwanka, the new truck would be 2 feet longer than the current one, with a wheelbase that is 2.5 feet longer. It would also tote more water, doubling the capacity of Engine 2 from 1,000 gallons to 2,000 gallons. Deputy Fire Chief Richard Trimble, recounting how he spent hours at the North Leverett fire next to Engine 2, breathing unfiltered diesel, spoke to how a new vehicle would mean increased safety for Shutesbury's firefighters. "We need the safest truck we can get," he said. Although the possibility of refurbishing Engine 2 at a cost of $400,000 to $500,000 was discussed, Zerwanka said that could mean the department could be without Engine 2 for as long as a year. Trimble added that refurbishment wouldn't come with a warranty, while a new vehicle would. After a resident requested using a paper ballot for the vote, the fire truck purchase received the necessary two-thirds majority vote, with 101 votes in favor and 27 votes against. Clicker-based voting system. Though not as large a dollar amount as the $5,700 request for a new clicker system for town meetings generated, just as much discussion before ultimately passing by majority. After Elaine Pulio was called to fill in as moderator to avoid a conflict of interest, moderator Nettie Harrington Pangallo, the town's sponsor, explained that Shutesbury will able to get a trade-in credit by trading in the clickers it received from Amherst to Option Technologies, Inc., thus reducing the cost of buying an altogether new system, which would be $7,300. The trade-in arrangement also entails a 5-year warranty. Having a clicker system, rather than having town meeting members raise their cards, would make it so individual votes are private and would improve transparency by generating an exact percentage for each vote count, Harrington Pangallo said. Those who feel in a minority may feel less welcome, she said of the current system. My job as moderator is to make sure that every person in here can come in and speak their mind. Former town clerk Grace Panache said although she used to be strongly opposed to a clicker system, as the town should not be dependent on tools if they break, she has had a positive experience with the system in Groton, where she now works. With totally anonymous data, a clicker system means everyone gets to vote equally. From my very first town meeting, I realized I couldn't vote because everyone would see how I was voting, and after the meeting, they'd come up and yell at me about it, Banash said of her experience in Shutesbury. She said that a clicker system is becoming the standard as more and more towns adopt them, and Shutesbury will likely never get a better financial opportunity than it would with the trade-in arrangement. She added that the technology would mean having specific vote counts, because sometimes that matters. Banash noted that towns sometimes have to hold special town meetings to retake a vote after failing to record whether a vote had reached the required two-thirds or simple majority. However, residents expressed concerns about orienting less tech-savvy people to a new system, potential equipment failure, and whether the change made financial sense. It creates more systems, more tasks, more things we have to check, more things that can go wrong, resident Paula Billups commented. It feels like an unnecessary expense, an implementation of a technology for something we can do in an analog way. Resident Laura Wall noted an appreciation for knowing how town officials are voting at town meeting, as it can help voters decide whether to re-elect them. I wonder if standing by your convictions would be something that would be eroded with these clickers, Wall said. On the other hand, Matteo Pangallo, who was serving as interim town clerk and election administrator, pointed out that town meeting has always evolved, whether that has meant allowing women to vote after the 19th Amendment was ratified or posting warrants online. We've always made changes to make town meeting more accessible and more equitable, and this change would allow that, he said, noting that voting in private means feeling free to vote your conscience. Shutesbury Protect Bylaw. Before the meeting was dissolved at 3:52 p.m., the final article, Article 33, inspired two amendments. Resident Miriam DeFant explained that the citizens' petition sought to build upon a two-paragraph bylaw that was enacted in 2025 to spell out that town staff, including police, will not enforce federal civil immigration laws unless required by a warrant. This bylaw, while great in concept, lacked the details that were needed, DeFant said of the 2025 pledge, which Gail Fleshaker described as a clear and short statement of welcome. However, more than a year into the Trump administration, DeFant said the town has a better understanding of how immigration enforcement is being carried out. In particular, DeFant pointed to a portion of the 2025 bylaw that states town officials may not act as an immigration enforcement official. However, the bylaw lacks definitions to spell out what kinds of actions would be prohibited, with DeFant arguing that enacting a more thorough bylaw is important for the community to have trust and for law enforcement to have clarity. Although Article 33 originally asked to delete the 2025 bylaw and replace it, voters ultimately decided through amendments that the two bylaws should coexist, retaining the original statement of welcome. Attempting to eliminate confusion, they opted to name the 2026 version the Shutesbury Protect Bylaw after the Protect Act on the state level. Other articles included using $64,318 in free cash to buy the highway department a new Kubota tractor and another $10,630 to buy a slide-in sprayer that will go on one of the highway department's dump trucks to help with dust control on dirt roads. Using $89,000 in Community Preservation Act funding to buy 9 acres between Wendell and Locks Pond Roads to add to the South Brook Conservation Area, with 2 acres offering potential for an affordable housing site. Updating the town's personnel bylaw that was last revised in 2006 to add remote hybrid work options in consideration of modern technology, and to update bereavement, vacation, and leave times. Using $15,725 from free cash to have a third-party service assist with digitizing physical municipal records. Transferring $15,000 from free cash to replace the dividing curtain in the school gymnasium cafeteria. Using $6,000 in free cash to buy 2 snowblowers that will be used for school walkways and emergency exits at the school, replacing the tractor that has been used. Next, Walton claims select board seat. Victor earned 381 votes to challengers 147. This was written by staff writer Aliana Marietta, Shutesbury. In a contested race for a 3-year seat on the select board, Finance Committee member James Walton Jr. beat out Planning Board Associate member Thomas Seifert in a landslide. At the polls on Saturday, Watson earned 381 votes, while Seifert received 147. Walton's win means he must step down from the Finance Committee after the first year of his three-year term, leaving behind an empty seat. "I'm going to miss working with them," Walton said of his Finance Committee colleagues on Monday. "They're a really good, strong team, so they're going to continue to do really well." Walton will fill the seat held by Rita Farrell, who opted not to seek re-election after serving on the Select Board for 6 years. Upon hearing about his win, Walton said he felt elated. "It's a good feeling," Walton said. "I can't wait to jump in and get to work." While campaigning for the Select Board seat, Walton said he learned from several groups in town about what's important to them, reaffirming his top priority as a Select Board member, which is to ease the tax burden for residents. "The squeeze that we all feel as taxpayers, that squeeze is getting tighter, and that's going to be our priority, is to identify some of the ways to take that pressure off," he said. Along with hearing residents' concerns, Walton said the campaigning process reaffirmed for him residents' commitment to improving their town, the same dedication that powered the creation of municipal broadband and a new library, Walton said. "We're going to use that same kind of chemistry and expertise to solve our tax challenges," Walton said. "I've got my marching orders of what's important, and I'm looking forward to working with the town to address those." Other election results. 540 residents, or 34.6% of registered voters in town, cast their ballots in Saturday's town election. Of the 540 voters, 425 voted in person at Shutesbury Elementary School, while the remaining 115 voted early, electing the following town officials. Board of Health, 2 seats with 3-year terms. Claire Pless, 430 votes, and Garrison Simonson, 421 votes. Library Trustees, 2 seats with 3-year terms. Elizabeth Murphy, 428 votes, and Ann Graham, 422 votes. Cemetery Commission, 3-year term, Walter Tibbetts, 477 votes. Constable, Walter Tibbetts, write-in candidate, 5 votes. Municipal Light Plant Board, 3-year term, Andrew Reagan, 436 votes. Planning Board, 2 seats with 3-year terms, Stephen Bressler, 422 votes, and Michael DiCeria, 420 votes. Additionally, Thomas Seifert received 66 write-in votes for a third vacant position that he did not have any ballot candidates running. School Committee, 2 seats with 3-year terms, Anna Hurd, 428 votes, and Megan Lennon, write-in candidate, 35 votes. Town Clerk, Leslie Bracebridge, write-in candidate, 20 votes. According to Matteo Pangallo, who is serving as interim town clerk and election administrator, Lennon was the only write-in winner to confirm acceptance of their position as of Monday afternoon. For the ballot question, residents voted to switch the town clerk's role from an elected position to an appointed position, with 363 votes in favor of the change and 109 against it. Town meeting attendees had approved the switch at a special town meeting last fall. Next, we have 2 obituaries and 2 death notices. Greenfield. Nancy Nana A. George, 91, of Harrison Avenue, passed away May 8th at the Bay State Franklin Medical Center in Greenfield. She was born in Coleraine on January 6, 1935. She is survived by her 3 children, Gary George, Linda Mamani, and Jefferson George, spouse Janice, her 4 grandchildren, and her 5 great-grandchildren. Funeral services will be held Friday, May 15 at 10 a.m. at the Kostansky Funeral Home, 220 Federal Street, Greenfield. Burial will follow at Arms Cemetery in Shelburne Falls. A calling hour will be held from 9 a.m. until the time of the service at the funeral home. Orange. It is with heartfelt sorrow that we announce the passing of Louise Marie Hamel, fondly known to many as Wheezy, on May 8. Louise was born on June 27, 1963 in Fitchburg, Massachusetts. She is survived by her husband, Stephen Hamel, her children, Alicia Bedard and Andre Bedard, and her 10 grandchildren. A funeral mass will be held on Monday, May 18 at 11 a.m. in Our Lady Immaculate Church, 192 School Street, Athol. Burial will follow in South Cemetery, Orange. Calling hours will be held on Sunday, May 17 from 1 to 4 p.m. at the funeral home. William N. Clark of Heath, age 83, passed Tuesday, January 13, 2026. A celebration of life for William will be held on Saturday, May 16th from 12 to 4 p.m. at 110 Branch Hill Road in Heath. Family and friends are invited to gather in remembrance of a life that meant so much to so many. A buffet meal will be available. All who knew and loved Bill are welcome to attend. Wendell, Diana Dunn, age 68, passed Saturday, May 9. Arrangements under the direction of the Kostansky Funeral Home are incomplete at this time. For condolences, please visit KostanskyFuneralHome.com. Next, Montague Mann, sentenced to 18 to 20 years. Ryan Montpelier pleads guilty to 12 charges related to child sexual abuse. This was written by staff writer Dominic Poley. Greenfield, a Montague man will spend 18 to 20 years in state prison after pleading guilty in Franklin County Superior Court to 12 charges related to child sexual abuse. Ryan Montpelier, 39, will also be on 7 years of supervised probation following his release, according to the sentence imposed by Judge Jeremy Bucci. Montpelier appeared in court on Friday, May 8, to change his plea to guilty on 3 counts of indecent assault and battery on a child under the age of 14, 4 counts of posing or exhibiting a child in a state of nudity, 4 counts of possession of child sexual abuse material, and 1 count of disseminating harmful materials to minors. Montpelier was already a level 3 sex offender and was sentenced as a subsequent offender on the 3 counts of indecent assault and battery due to a similar conviction in 2008. These convictions require Montpelier to continue to register as a sex offender. According to the Northwestern District Attorney's Office, the investigation began after the Hampshire Franklin State Police Detective Unit received a tip from the National Center for Missing and Exploited Children regarding an Instagram user sending harmful material to a minor and requesting naked pictures from that same minor, who identified herself as a 13-year-old girl. The State Police Detective Unit reportedly obtained and executed a search warrant on Montpelier's digital accounts. The investigation subsequently revealed that Montpelier was both collecting child sexual abuse material and creating new material of at least 2 children aged 5 and 2. Assistant District Attorneys Stephanie Jimenez and Jillian Parent prosecuted the case. Family Service Advocate Linda Rogers provided support to the victim's mother. The sentence was jointly recommended by the state and defense attorney Allison Pash. This sentence demonstrates that individuals who exploit children, whether online or in person, will be aggressively investigated and prosecuted by this office, Jimenez said in a statement. The harm inflicted upon the children depicted in the images and videos collected by the defendant, as well as those he created himself, is immeasurable and cannot be undone. Our office remains committed to protecting vulnerable children and holding offenders fully accountable for the devastating harm they cause. This prosecution was the result of extensive collaboration among multiple law enforcement agencies working together to protect children from exploitation, she added. We are grateful to everyone whose efforts helped hold the defendant accountable, especially Trooper Paul Margay of the State Police Detective Unit, whose investigative work led to the identification of a previously unidentified victim. After Montpelier is released, he will be required to participate in and complete a sex offender evaluation and recommended treatment, have no unsupervised contact with children under 18 years of age, not reside with or have overnight stays with minors, have no contact with the victim, comply with the Sex Offender Registry Board, wear a GPS monitoring device, and submit to random searches of all digital devices. Next, Council on Aging defends senior outreach position. Town seeks metrics for position amid funding concerns. This was written by Scott Mersbach, staff writer. Leverett, a part-time community and events coordinator for the Council on Aging, has been a boon to town elders since beginning her tenure last year, according to members of the town panel. In a discussion with the select board last week, Council on Aging members said the 15 hours per week that Johanna Hall works has improved the lives of Leverett senior citizens. But members are concerned that to continue funding the position, the Select Board, Finance Committee, and Personnel Board are asking for specific metrics that may be impossible to provide. Jaya Plavin, the Council on Aging's vice chair, said it's uncertain whether the details of Hall's work will be sufficient to guarantee the town keeps supporting this position. During budget season, the Council on Aging said Hall had reached more than 100 senior citizens, meeting up with them at Town Hall or the library. Tom Hankinson, who chairs the Personnel Board, said goals of the position should be seen as aspirational, and that providing regular updates on the work that Hall is doing will demonstrate why the position is being funded. Council on Aging member Tom Wolfe said he is seeing positive outcomes in that more people are coming to the weekly lunches and more outreach is being done. Community development is what she's doing, Wolfe said. Select Board member Jed Projansky said relaying this information to the public is important. You need to sell your story to the town every day, Projansky said. Judy Fonch, who chairs the Council on Aging, said she has been doing this through the Leverett Connects listserv, though she worries about inundating that forum. Dudleyville Roadwork Town Center Project. In other business, Town Administrator Marjorie McGinnis said the first phase of culvert and swale work on a 1.4-mile stretch of Dudleyville Road is supposed to be complete by May 15. Funded through a $1 million grant from the MassWorth Infrastructure Program, McGinnis said about $140,000 will remain, which could be used to pay tie and bond to design the next phase. The second part of the project, if again funded by the state, would include stabilization of banks along the road. McGinnis said She is also applying to the state's Community One Stop for Growth program for the design of a town center project. This would entail getting input from residents to create a plan that might include sidewalks extending along Montague Road to the Loverett Elementary School and Loverett Library, and other forms of complete streets. Richard Nathorst, who serves on the planning board, said sidewalks are an inquiry he often receives. The application for this money has not yet been successful, so McGinnis said she might get help with writing it from the Franklin Regional Council of Governments. The select board also appointed Jesse Phillips, a fire and safety officer at the University of Massachusetts Amherst, to the town's fire department, and residents Tom Ewing and Tillman Wolf to the Capital Planning Committee. Next, food and farms, savoring the slice. Chipotle Quiche trades sweet for a little heat for annual Pi Day celebration. This was written by Tinky Weisblatt. A few years ago, I shared a recipe from my church's Pi Day. Some people observe Pi Day on Pi Day, that is, on March 14, 3.14, to celebrate the magical, irrational, mathematical constant Pi. To the members of the Federated Church in Charlemont, Pi Day is the date of our annual meeting, usually in early May. We all bake and bring pies to make the business meeting go more smoothly and to keep us awake during the meeting. The serving of pie at the annual meeting began decades ago. Village life and church life was different then. The people who ran the church, mostly middle-aged, married, heterosexual couples, spent much of their spare time in church-related activities. They maintained the building pretty much all by themselves, created crafts to sell at the annual bazaar organized by the now-defunct Ladies' Aid Society, and devoted many days and nights to meetings and activities at the church. The annual meeting was held on a weeknight after supper. The couples brought pie to sweeten the occasion and to serve as dessert for the evening meal they had enjoyed earlier at home. Some time ago, my guess is that this took place during the 1990s, the leadership noticed that church members were no longer turning out in large numbers for meetings on weeknights. People's work days had lengthened, so they couldn't necessarily come to an early weeknight meeting. Moreover, most church members tended and tend to find most of their social life outside of church activities. Many of us still go to church frequently, but we limit the amount of spare time we spend on church business. The meeting was moved to a Sunday after church. People who attended church regularly were already in the building and didn't have to make a return trip on a weeknight, so attendance went back up. The pie tradition continued because most people like pie, and because for many church members, breakfast is a mere memory by the time the church service ends. For other church members, breakfast that day isn't a memory at all. I am one of those. I like to maximize my time in bed in the morning and don't eat anything before I go to church. In short, we are all ready to eat, and pie is filling and popular. I personally don't care over much for sweet pies. While I love fruit, but don't see why it needs to be surrounded by a heavy crust in order to be consumed. I know this is heresy to many New Englanders. I hope my Vermont-bred grandmother isn't reading this column up in heaven. I need to bring a quiche to Pie Day. For a number of years, mine was the only non-sweet pie served that day. Recently, however, quiches and frittatas have grown in popularity. At Pie Day on May 3 of this year, we served almost as many savory pies as sweet ones. I applaud this trend. For my own quiche, I thought I would adapt the jalapeno popper dip my friend Liz made a couple of weeks ago. This recipe was in this column on April 28. I ended up doing something a bit different. First, instead of jalapenos, I decided to flavor my quiche with a related pepper, chipotle. As readers may know, chipotles are smoked jalapenos. They tend to be a little less spicy than your average unsmoked pepper, but more complex in flavor because of their smokiness. In addition to swapping in chipotle for the jalapenos, I decided to add some fun vegetables, frozen corn, sweet bell pepper, and part of a can of tomatoes with green chilies. For convenience, I used a commercial pie shell from Boston Baking, which I purchased a few months ago at Whole Foods Market in Hadley, and then froze. If you would like this week's recipe, please contact the station by calling 413-747-7337 or emailing Liam at valleyeyeradio.org. That's all the time we have left for today. We thank you for listening to Valley Eye Radio, and we hope you have enjoyed it. This is Karen signing off.
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2: 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I am the secretary of the West Springfield Lions Club. 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
5: This article comes from Military Times, and it is written by Eve Sampson and was dated May 6, 2026, being read in on May 7th. Total title of the article: Coast Guard to stand up Special Forces Command. The U.S. Coast Guard is standing up a new mission, Special Missions Command, to consolidate its elite maritime response forces under a singular structure as the service says demand for specialized capabilities continue to grow. The command, expected to be formally established in October of 2026, will oversee units involved in high-risk operations like counterterrorism missions, drug interdictions, and port security, the Coast Guard announced on Wednesday. The service said the move is intended to better coordinate the service's special response forces, which include teams that board ships, respond to national disasters, and deploy alongside military and law enforcement partners. It will include maritime security response teams, tactical law enforcement teams, maritime safety and security teams, port security teams, regional dive lockers, and the National Strike Force, which helps the Joint Force and other agencies prepare for and respond to complicated crises. The command, which will be headquartered in Kernersville, West Virginia, may incorporate other units in the future. Quote, the geopolitical landscape is evolving and the demand for Coast Guard deployable specialized forces is at an all-time high, said Captain Robert Berry, the lead officer for the Special Missions Command transition. Quote, these forces are instrumental to the Coast Guard's readiness and its role as a global leader in maritime contingency response, quote unquote, said. The service has always turned to its specialized forces to respond to national threats and disasters, and establishing this command is the natural next step to enabling our forces to lead the way at the tip of the spear. And that concludes this article. Hi, this is Phil. This article comes from military.com, and it's written by Kate Horrell, H-O-R-R-E-L-L. And normally I do articles about veterans or retirees or sometimes individuals going into the service, but I came across this article, and again, military veterans or retirees may still know individuals on active duty, and this may be a discussion that you may want to have with those individuals. Title of the article, Here's Why Military Spouses Might Need Life Insurance, Plus Where to Shop. Sometimes military spouses need even more life insurance than service members do, and this comes from military.com's personal finance tips. Many people want or need life insurance, including military spouses. It's easy to forget that spouses might need life insurance just as much as service members, and sometimes spouses need even more. First, let's review the primary reason that a person should have life insurance. A person should be covered by life insurance if either the loss of their income will negatively impact someone else, or their absence will cause an increase in cost. Both of these situations can apply to military spouses, just like anyone else. It's important to remember that every situation is unique. Why a military spouse might want life insurance. Both of these situations can apply to military spouses, just like anyone else. It's important to remember that every situation is unique. Loss of income. The military spouse works and their income is helping to maintain the family standard of living, then they probably need life insurance. Now, if the loss of their income wouldn't change much, then maybe life insurance isn't required. It's all about how valuable that income is to the bigger picture. To paraphrase a smart friend, quote, if you're concerned about how to pay for income protection because you can't afford it, how will you afford to be without the income, quote unquote, question mark. Increasing cost. These usually come into play when children or older family members are in the home. A parent who works in the home provides immense value. Calculations show that a stay-at-home parent provides around $4,500 in work each month, depending on where you live. This includes childcare, cleaning, driving, cooking, laundry, and other tasks. If something happens to the stay-at-home parent, the other parent would need to either hire help for those tasks or perhaps step out of the workforce to do these tasks themselves. Either way, that costs money. How much life insurance a military spouse needs? How to figure out how much life insurance you need. You can use formulas or online calculators to get some ideas. The person has a significant work record, including the Social Security benefits available to minor children. Do a couple of calculations. You're likely to get very different results. In that case, notice which information is left out of each calculation. Once you have an estimate of how much life insurance is needed, then it's time to shop. The first step for military spouse should be the Family Service Members Group Life Insurance Program, FSGLI. This military insurance benefit provides the option to buy up to $100,000 in term life insurance, regardless of medical history. However, a younger or healthier person may be able to get that same coverage for a lower price elsewhere. How to shop for life insurance. Plus, many folks will need more than $100,000 in coverage. The three primary ways to shop for life insurance include military organizations. Many military-related organizations offer life insurance to service members, veterans, and their spouses. Because they are often nonprofits, they may have competitive prices. Think through your mental list of the military organizations you belong to, or do an internet search for, quote, military nonprofit life insurance, quote unquote, and see what comes up. Insurance websites. These have the advantage of gathering data from many companies, but you will be giving up some privacy. You may want to set up a throwaway email address and a Google Voice or other and an anonymized phone number to prevent your real phone number and email from being clogged by insurance calls or solicitations. Online insurance searches will not be able to compare your military-related options, so you'll have to put that information together yourself to make a decision. Insurance brokers. An insurance broker is a person who has a working relationship

0: This broadcast service is provided by Valley iRadio. The material being read is the copyright property of the publications being read. Access to this program is solely for persons who cannot read the original printed version due to a visual impairment or other disability. By continuing to listen, you confirm that you have such a condition.
1: Maverick Act saves last three F-14 Tomcats from destruction. This article was written by Hope Hodge-Seck. And the title of the article, and then the article goes on. Four decades after Tom Cruise's Pete Maverick Mitchell first felt the need for speed in the cockpit of an F-14 Tomcat, new legislation is keeping hope alive that the iconic swept-wing fighter could someday fly again. In late April, the U.S. Senate, led by sponsor Senator Tim Sheehy, Republican of Montana, unanimously approved the quote-unquote Maverick Act, introduced by freshman U.S. Representative Abraham, I'll have to spell his name, H-A-M-A-D-E-H, an Illinois Republican and Army Reserve officer. The bill, which is yet to become law, authorizes the Secretary of the Navy to hand over the service's three surviving F-14D Tomcats to the U.S. Space and Rocket Center Commission in Huntsville, Alabama. It allows the commission to put the aircraft on display, but also permits them to be operated in an air show or commemorative event to preserve U.S. United States naval aviation heritage, quote-unquote. In other words, U.S. F-14s could take to the sky once more. This is all significant because of the aircraft's complex and high-stakes national security history. When the Grumman-made aircraft was retired in 2006, after 32 years of service, Congress quickly acted to mitigate the threat of foreign theft or security breach, specifically from Iran, which has operated variants of the Tomcat since 1979. And is the only remaining country to fly them. Notably, in 2022, Top Gun's Maverick Cruise gets back into the cockpit of an old F-14 found in the hangar of an unnamed adversarial nation. While there are some conflicting details mixed in to keep the identity of that rogue nation vague, that still operational Tomcat is definitely a tip-off. The fiscal year 2008 National Defense Authorization Act specifically prohibited the Department of Defense from selling any F-14 fighters or parts or granting an export license to allow any to leave the country. While it did carve out a narrow exception to allow sales to museums for historic preservation, the legislation led DOD to take radical measures to ensure none of the retired aircraft fell into the wrong hands. Retired F-14s that had been sent to the quote-unquote barnyard at Davis-Monmouth Air Force Base, Arizona, a common resting place for retired aircraft that might have some future military use as parts or spares, were ordered shredded into 2-foot by 2-foot bits by a contractor paid nearly $1 million to carry out the work. The move came after the Associated Press found The move came after the Associated Press found foreign buyers have been able to get their hands on F-14 parts, despite the cautions and prohibitions. Quote, investigators also found some sensitive items accidentally slipping into surplus auctions rather than being destroyed as they were supposed to be, quote unquote, CBS reported at the time. In an unusual move when dealing with retired aircraft, Pentagon is trying to shut off all avenues for Iran's parts purchasers by demolishing the F-14s, then combing through the scraps to make sure there's nothing useful remains. In a fascinating coda to the F-14 saga, NPR reported in March that Iran's last 10 operational Tomcats may have been destroyed in strikes executed since the start of the current war on February 28th. The Maverick Act names three specific F-14D aircraft by tail number, requiring that they be demilitarized and do not possess any capability for use as a platform for launching or releasing munitions or any other combat capability, as determined by the Secretary, quote-unquote, according to the legislation.

0: transfer to Huntsville for educational and display must take place at no cost to the U.S., and the legislation specifically prohibits restoration of combat capability or foreign transfer. Quote, I want to thank Senator Sheehy and his colleagues for passing this legislation aimed at preserving our history, or preserving for history, one of the most iconic aircraft ever flown, quote unquote. And again, I'll have to spell his name, Hamadeh, said in a statement. Quote, as a former U.S. Army officer, I know that many of the men and women I served with felt the same way. That is why I proudly introduced this legislation, again, quote unquote. And representative also noted that he had been moved to save five retiring T-37 jet trainer aircraft from the boneyard in a separate bill. And that concludes this article. This article comes from VA News. It is dated May 6th, 2026, being read in on May 6th. And the title of this article, A Guide to VA Pregnancy Benefits Prenatal to Postpartum. And again, as I've said probably 300 million times now, veterans and retirees may know other veterans and retirees that this article might be applicable to. And again, the title is A Guide to VA Pregnancy Benefits Prenatal to Postpartum. What pregnant veterans need to know about their health care supplies and support. If you're a pregnant veteran, VA has you covered from your first positive pregnancy test through delivery and postpartum care, including initial care for your newborn. VA's goal is to support a safe, healthy pregnancy while reducing the stress of managing your care through a major life change. What types of maternity care does VA cover? VA covers a comprehensive range of services throughout your entire pregnancy and beyond. Regular prenatal care, including ultrasound, full physical exams, and lab tests, prenatal education, screening, and genetic testing, specialty consults and obstetric ultrasounds, prescription drugs and prenatal vitamins, lactation support, social work and mental health services, support and services in case of miscarriage or stillbirth, and initial care for your newborn. Supplies VA provides. VA also provides essential pregnancy and postpartum supplies at no extra cost beyond your standard copay. These include nursing bras, lactation pads, and breast pumps and related supplies, and maternity and postpartum support belts. Important update. Lactation counseling copays have been reduced to just $15, making it more affordable than ever to get the support you need. You can also obtain human milk storage bags, nipple creams, and other supplies through the VA pharmacy. 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
2: 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I have the scam of the day from the online blog scamaside.com. This was posted May 6th, 2026. Business owner loses $24,000 to sophisticated phone scam. This is written by Stephen Weissman. Weissman, as all the other scams of the day are. Recently, bakery owner Susan Lim of Maryland was disturbed when she received what appeared to be a call from her bank informing her that multiple fraudulent withdrawals had been made from her business account and that immediate action needed to be taken in order to stop the theft. Lim noticed that the phone number shown on her caller ID confirmed that the call was coming from her bank, and the caller even told her that she could confirm that this was really the bank calling by going to the bank's website, confirmed that the phone number she was being called from was indeed from the bank, which Lim did. Unfortunately, Lim was not aware that through a very simple technique called spoofing, a scammer can make their call appear to come from whatever phone number they wish. The scammer then told her that to confirm Lim's identity, a security code would be sent to her, which she should, in turn, provide to the scammer posing as the bank official. Lim complied with the request, which unfortunately turned over to the scammer the numbers sent to Lim through dual-factor authentication of her account. The scammers had somehow been able to steal her password, but would not have been able to access her account without the numbers sent to Lim's phone by text message as her dual-factor authentication. Once she turned that number over to the scammers, they were able to empty her account. In order to keep the scam going, the phony bank official told her not to log into her account while the bank was investigating the matter, and to ignore any automated alerts she might receive from the bank, telling her that they were redundant to the investigation. When Lim did finally check her account, she saw that the money had been withdrawn by the scammers. Some tips. Like many scams, this one relies initially on appealing to the part of our brain called the amygdala, which prompts us to make quick decisions in emergency situations without necessarily taking the time to carefully evaluate the situation. As I often tell you, due to spoofing, anytime you get a phone call, you can never be sure who is actually calling you. Most importantly, you will never legitimately be asked for a security code sent to your phone as part of dual-factor authentication by a phone call. Only scammers do this when they try to trick people in order to nullify the protections provided by dual-factor authentication. Such security codes are only to be asked by you when you access your account on your phone or computer. Only scammers ask for these numbers in a phone call. If you get such a phone call and think it may possibly be legitimate, merely hang up and call the bank at a phone number you know is legitimate. If you are not a subscriber to scamaside.com but would like to receive free daily emails with the scam of the day, all you need do is go to the bottom of the initial page of scamaside.com and insert your email address where it states, "Sign up for this blog." Again, good information. This is Dondi with Valley Eye Radio. I hope you have a wonderful rest of your day. I will say ta-ta for now, and I'll be with you another time. Bye.
3: This is Bird Note. In higher animals, the brain is like a Lamborghini. Amazing engineering, but expensive to run. In a human, the brain uses about 10 times more energy than any other organ. A bird's system is exquisitely attuned to this expense. And, among several carefully studied species like the black-capped chickadee, a very smart adaptation has evolved. You can usually hear the black-capped chickadees call throughout fall and winter, but they aren't singing much. They don't need to. So in their brains, the centers that control how they learn and give voice to songs shrink. But as spring nears and the birds resume singing in earnest, these control centers in the brain rejuvenate. This same seasonal fluctuation appears true of the chickadee's hearing ability. Experiments have shown that a bird's hearing is more acute in spring. So is their ability to interpret sounds. This may help male birds tell the difference between a neighboring male he already knows and an interloper who's infringing on his territory. And more finely attuned hearing can also help a female bird rate the songs of males she hears so she can pick out the best partner. All of which means that seasonal changes in the gray matter itself put birds' brains in a class by themselves. For BirdNote, I'm Mary McCann.
4: This is Deb O. for Valley Eye Radio, reading to you from the Republican, published May 8th, from The World of Wonder, Exploring the Realms of History, Science, Nature, and Technology. What's Underfoot? The Subterranean World of Animals and Insects. Underground animals and insects thrive in complex, dark environments that offer protection and stable temperatures. While many of these creatures are considered to be pests, most are quite beneficial. Soil basics. The skin of the earth. Soil forms from bedrock in a process that takes thousands of years. It's a complex mixture of minerals, water, air, organic matter, and countless decaying organisms, and home to some interesting living creatures. Microbes in action. Soil biologists study the living creatures in the soil. Some are so tiny. They can be seen only with a powerful microscope. These tiny creatures, called microbes, are the most abundant soil organisms. Bacteria, protists, and some fungi are microbes. The benefit. Aeration. The underground tunnels of subterranean creatures allow air and water to reach plant roots. Nutrient cycling. Many underground insects break down organic materials, feeding the soil ecosystem. Predation control. Underground creatures help regulate pest population. Did you know? Animals that live primarily underground are called fossorial animals. Scientists who study soil are called podologists. Earthworms soften the soil by moving through it. They pull plant debris into their burrows to eat. Particles in the soil are brought together by soil organisms. This process is called aggregation. Each gram of soil can contain about a billion microbes. There are 10,000 known species of soil microbes, exhibiting more diversity than the entire mammalia class. Some interesting underground animals. Many underground animals have long, slender, cylindrical bodies that help them move quickly through tight spaces. Some, such as the naked mole rat, have tiny eyes or no eyes, relying instead on touch, sound, and smell. Almost all have powerful digging limbs and specialized claws or teeth for turning soil. Naked mole rats. These small rodents are native to East Africa. They spend their entire lives in vast underground tunnel systems. Owls. Burrowing owls use the abandoned tunnels of other creatures. They store extra food in underground larders. Meerkats. These desert inhabitants construct intricate, shallow underground burrows. Groundhogs. Groundhogs dig vast underground multi-chambers home known as warrens or sets. A few invertebrates that live underground. Underground invertebrates form a vast hidden ecosystem crucial for soil health, nutrient recycling, and aeration. Many, such as cicada nymphs and termites, spend years underground feeding on roots or decomposing organic matter. These creatures, including beetles and ants, are important decomposers and predators. Worms. Earthworms are constantly burrowing through the uppermost layers of soil. Fertile droppings, called casts, are the byproduct of worm activity. Centipedes. Centipedes are moisture-dependent creatures that often live underground. Beetles. Grubs are the white larval stage of beetles that feed on grass roots. Ants. Ants are social insects that build large, complex, organized colony structures. And cicadas. Cicadas spend the vast majority of their lives, anywhere from 2 to 16 years, underground as nymphs, feeding on the sap of tree roots. Cicadas are eaten by humans in many parts of the world. This has been Deb O. reading to you from the Republican, published on May 8th, from the section called World of Wonder, Exploring the Realms of History, Science, and Nature, and Technology. We hope you enjoyed it.
5: Hi, I'm Linda. Reading gives me a sense of belonging. I am a retired claims specialist. I believe that we should be kind to each other every day. I read articles from various magazines. I hope that you enjoy my readings. 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
6: 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Every Tuesday on Valley Eye Radio, we read Town Reminder, serving the town of South Hadley. Duchess and I are also registered as a Bright Spot Dog Therapy Team. 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
7: Hello, this is Janine, reading from the Chicopee Holyoke Herald, with news from Chicopee, Granby, Holyoke, and South Hadley, dated May 7, 2026. Holyoke Educators Seeking New Contract After 300 Days by Tyler Garnett. Holyoke educators are continuing to push for a new contract that includes competitive salaries, improved leave policies, and a school calendar aligned with neighboring districts as negotiations with the city continue. The Holyoke Teachers Association and Holyoke Paraprofessional Association members hosted a community forum on April 27th, followed by a press conference to address stalled progress with the school committee and district. The HTA contract expired on June 30, 2025, and negotiations have been ongoing since February 2025. Teachers have worked nearly 300 days without a new agreement, operating under the previous contract, a situation HTA President Nick Cream said has created stress and tension. The talks also marked the first negotiation since the district exited state receivership. Key concerns raised include safety, compensation, licensure requirements tied to pay, limited preparation time, staffing shortages, and leave policies. Cream said the union has compromised on several issues, but they are still seeking 14 sick days, 3 weeks of family leave, and removal of licensure from the pay scale. Cream stated, despite what Mayor Joshua Garcia, Assistant Superintendent Jackie Gleason, and the Holyoke School Committee want you to think, this is not actually about dollars and cents. Our proposals will bring stability to Holyoke and make it competitive with surrounding districts. Places like Chicopee, Springfield, and West Springfield, where great teachers go after working in Holyoke for a few years. The HPA, whose contract expires in June, has also begun negotiating. Vice President Veronica Santana emphasized paraprofessionals' roles and the need for better wages and working conditions. Paraprofessionals are the backbone of the public school system. We're more than classroom helpers. We're essential support staff for both teachers and students who need extra support to thrive. We are, at the times, the individuals teaching in place of when teachers are in limited supply. Many of our members work second jobs to make ends meet, Santana said. We are seeking a living wage. The HPA was scheduled to meet with the district on April 30th. HPA's proposals to the district included feedback from every professional in the district, The proposals are focused on professional compensation, health and safety, fair and humane leave policies, and respect, according to Santana. Ahead of the forum, Garcia urged both sides to remain in mediation, which began March 12th, and cautioned against a potential strike. The next mediation session was scheduled for May 6th. Garcia stated that he thinks the two sides can come to an agreement if they remain in the mediation process. He added that the district's negotiating team and the school committee's most recent proposal include reducing the work year from 188 to 186 days, along with reductions in total work hours at all levels of teaching in comparison with previous contracts. It also maintains weekly prep periods while creating a space for collaboration that reinforces teaching and ultimately benefits the students, according to Garcia. The proposal also presents a potential investment of $8.6 million over 3 years. On average, teachers would get an estimated 20% increase during the duration of the contract, including an increase of 8.9% in the first year alone, followed by additional increases in the second and third years. This adds to the 19.6% increase received in the previous contract over 3 years. Older educators would get even bigger benefits. This proposal is unprecedented, and it does so responsibly, avoiding unsustainable costs that could lead to layoffs, larger classes, or cuts in the programs our students depend on, Garcia explained. Cream said the numbers in the proposal are pretty close, but one of the major holdups is the district's stance on licensure and pay steps. I don't know of any other districts in this state that do this, Cream said. They're basically using Holyoke, like we said, as an experiment, a place to say, let's try this out and see how it works. We want that to be fixed. Despite speculation, Cream said neither union has discussed a strike and does not know where the rumor came from. In a statement on social media the day after HTA's press conference, Garcia said he felt good about the strong proposal that is now in front of the HTA. He added that he was relieved to find that a strike would not happen and encouraged the HTA to advance the school committee's most recent proposal forward. I am relieved to hear from HTA union leadership that they are not planning to strike, Garcia said the day after the conference. I am especially glad to see that we are in agreement that a strike would hurt our students and their families. It is good that all parties agree on this. Our students, families, and educators deserve stability, not disruption, as we work together to strengthen our schools. Holyoke's Paper City Fabrics breathes new life into thrift store model by Tyler Garnett. Paper City Fabrics is stitching together sustainability and accessibility using a thrift store model to give new life to donated textiles while keeping sewing affordable for the community. By recirculating fabrics and notions back into the hands of local makers, the shop says that it fuels creativity and keeps usable materials out of landfills. We are a thrift store of fabric, which basically means most of the fabric in our shop, as well as all of the sewing notions, are donated to us so we are able to sell them back to the community at an affordable price. Paper City Fabrics founder and co-owner Joseph Charles stated, I think people get excited when they know that the stuff that they love is going to be passed on to somebody else for them to also love it. Charles talked with Reminder Publishing about the shop and its recent efforts to tie in their model to Earth Day. Located at 330 High Street, Paper City Fabrics sells all fabric for $6 per yard, keeping sewing affordable and diverting unused fabric and sewing supplies from landfills. For us, obviously, we're getting all the fabric. We're getting everything that's donated for free. So for us, it's a really great way to give that to the community and to be able to sell fabric and make it more accessible to everyone, Charles stated. Donations also come from many different places, including from movie sets and Broadway, but Charles said most donations come from home sellers. People who are cleaning out and want to see their beautiful vintage and antique fabric that they've collected over the years go back to some place that is going to circulate it back out into the world, Charles stated. Paper City Fabrics hosted its first ever Distash Bash on Saturday, April 18. The event encouraged local sewists, quilters, and crafters to drop off bags of unwanted or unused fabric in exchange for a 10% off coupon they can use at Paper City Fabrics. The Distash Bash is an extension of what Paper City Fabrics does every day, relying on the generosity of the community to drop off fabric and sewing supplies they no longer need. For Earth Day, we kind of wanted to just open it up and say, hey, if you've got stuff to come donate, just come drop it off. We'll give you a little discount coupon, and it was great. We had a bunch of people show up. We got some really incredible donations. The shop is beginning to sift through those donations now, which will be on display online and at the store. Aside from utilizing the storefront, Paper City Fabrics also sells the fabric online to buyers across the country. Paper City Fabrics also hosts an event a few times a year to recirculate scraps. We have a big bag sale, and we just fill up bins with scraps, and people come and they fill up a bag, and for us, it's really just trying to recirculate as much as we can, Charles explained. Charles reiterated that the store model promotes a recycling method, and the business is committed to recirculating fabrics and notions to other makers and making sewing affordable and accessible for everyone, while preventing wasted material from ending up in landfills. I think a big part of our business is trying to be conscious of the amount of waste there is within the fabric industry, specifically the fashion industry. Charles stated, coming from the industry myself, I'm very much aware of just how much waste there is. And so for us, we just want to be conscious of that and making sure that the fabric doesn't end up in a landfill or in the trash or wherever else it may go. Paper City Fabrics takes donations on an appointment-only basis. Readers can book an appointment or learn more about the shop at their website, papercityfabrics.com. Chicopee's Rivers Park Field rededicated in honor of Dolkinos by Tyler Garnett. Officials, residents, family, and current and past baseball players gathered in Chicopee on April 30th to rededicate the Rivers Park baseball field in honor of Dan Dolkinos, recognizing his impact on and off the diamond. Dolkinos, who retired in 2012, served as the varsity baseball coach at Chicopee Comprehensive High School for 50 years, beginning in 1962, the same year the school opened. His teams won over 600 games, 4 Western Massachusetts titles, and 1 state championship. He was inducted into the Massachusetts Baseball Coaches Hall of Fame, the Western Massachusetts Baseball Hall of Fame, and the Chicopee Athletic Hall of Fame. In addition to his legendary coaching career, Dolkinos served as a teacher, guidance counselor, and athletic director at Chicopee Comprehensive High School. My love is people, Dolkinos stated. I love to see people. I love to see them happy. I love to see them doing well. I love to see them successful. My philosophy when I was coaching, my number one job as a coach, was to make these kids better people and then, in turn, teach them the game of baseball, teach them the skills needed to play the game, but also teach them the skills of life. Although he accomplished a lot on the field, many people at the event spoke about the legacy Dolkinos left beyond the baseball field, including Mayor John Viau. The accomplishments are impressive, but that's only part of the story, Viau said. What truly sets Coach Dolkinos apart is the impact he's had on young people. He showed what it's meant to be committed not only to the sport, but to this community. Viau ended his speech by naming April 30th Dan Dolkinos Day in the city of Chicopee. The rededication is not just about the field, it's about ensuring that every player who steps onto this diamond, they understand the legacy behind it, Viau said. It's about remembering the standard that Coach Dolkinos set and carrying it forward for generations to come. Chicopee Comp baseball coach Justin Franzik, who took over for Dolkinos and is only the second baseball coach in Chicopee Comp baseball history, talked about Dolkinos' sizable impact on the coach and the legacy he left beyond the final out. When you think about a great coach, you think about strategy. You think about knowledge of the game. You think about discipline, and Coach had all of that, Franzik said. What truly sets him apart as an incredible coach is who he was and who he still is as a person. Coach D didn't just coach baseball players, he shaped people, and that's what makes those wins and all those championships even more meaningful. Dolkinos' grandson, Ryan Kazaroy, also spoke on behalf of the family. You've inspired so many, and so many of those people are here today to honor you, even after you made them run laps or told them to shave, Kazaroy said. I'm sure everyone has a favorite story or memory of their time with Dolkinos, but I think the greatest compliment to you is I bet most of these stories have nothing to do with baseball at all, but would have to do with life and love. Dolkinos explained that when people asked about a player who used to play for him, he first talked about them as a person before mentioning how they were as a ball player. It's more important that you're a person and how well you treat not only people on your own team, but on the opposing team too, Dolkinos stated. Dolkinos Field recently went through renovations, including new dugouts and fencing improvements, before the start of the baseball season. In 2021, the playing field was renovated during park improvements at Rivers Park, including a new playing surface and irrigation system. The baseball field at Rivers Park was originally named in honor of Dolkinos in 1994. The rededication ceremony on April 30th took place 32 years to the day after the original naming of the field. Chicopee Parks and Recreation Department Superintendent Benjamin Strepka ended the ceremony by officially rededicating Dolkinos Field in honor of the coach. May his legacy continue to inspire and remind that every player who takes the field, that becoming a great baseball player starts with being a good person, Strepka concluded. Dolkinos was gifted a framed Chicopee Comprehensive baseball jersey with his number of wins on it and the field's home plate with the rededicated field named on it. Wicked Twist Food Truck brings Southern-style food to Chicopee by Tyler Garnett. A long vacant space in Chicopee is getting a fresh and flavorful new start with the opening of Wicked Twist, a food truck area dedicated to breathing new life into the area through its Southern-style cuisine. The new truck and city officials hosted a ribbon-cutting and grand opening ceremony on April 24th to introduce the new business and community area located at 181 Center Street. Wicked Twist food truck owner Allison Brown said she moved from Georgia to Chicopee last year and decided to go on this really wild adventure. Brown explained that she decided to open her food truck area in Chicopee after visiting Western Massachusetts with her fiancé, a Ludlow native. "I was like, there's nobody else doing my kind of food up here. Might as well try it. So we decided a food truck park was going to be the answer. I'm super stoked about it because there's nothing like any of my menu stuff anywhere else around here." Brown said her two best sellers right now are the Southern Slap, a Portuguese roll stacked with spicy fried catfish, collard slaw, and crispy fried onions, topped with sizzle drizzle sauce and their razzle dazzle seasoning, and all the way twisted fries, which is fries or chips loaded with sausage gravy, cheese, crispy fried onions, chicken chunks, sizzle drizzle, and razzle dazzle. Brown also highlighted the homemade watermelon lemonade she makes, which she said is also popular. "Come enjoy some yummy southern food," Brown stated. Currently, Wicked Taste's hours are 11 a.m. to 5 p.m., Monday through Saturday. They will also be open the first Sunday of each month for what Brown called market days. Brown also added that once school is out for the summer, she will extend her hours. Besides serving food, Brown said she revitalized space will allow residents to gather, artists to express themselves, and families to have fun. "We have worked really hard with the city to just kind of redo this area and turn it into something really cool. I want it to be very, very community-focused, local artists, other food trucks, and just doing Southern cooking my way," Brown stated. For the grand opening event, artists were present to paint a few pieces while many residents purchased food, hung around at the picnic tables, and played some lawn games. Brown talked about the turnout, stating, "Just having the support of the city has been huge for me. It's so exciting. It's very surprising. I just want to grow this community. I want this to be a really fun space for our community. That's the biggest thing, to just bring everybody closer. I think food does that with everybody, and that's what I'm looking forward to." Chicopee Chamber of Commerce Executive Director Melissa Brior talked about the newly revitalized space. "It's really exciting to see another new tenant here who's got so much energy and so much drive to really keep the space activated," Brior stated. "The city has done a really great job maintaining the space and cleaning it up for this business." Mayor John Viu explained that the space used to be a former gas station that was cleaned and is now a safe space for the community to enjoy, thanks to Wicked Taste. "Thank you for investing as a stakeholder in Chicopee, and welcome to our family," Viu said to Brown. "I'll share that wonderful things are happening downtown, and this is just one of them. Excited about people enjoying this space." South Hadley Fiscal Year 27 Budget dominates May 13th Town Meeting Warrant by Tyler Garnett. The beat goes on in South Hadley as this year's town meeting will feature one of the most consequential budget discussions in the community's history. The meeting will take place on Wednesday, May 13th at 6 p.m. inside South Hadley High School, 153 Newton Street, and feature 23 articles, including Article 10, the proposed $59.8 million fiscal year 2027 budget, which features an increase of just under $2 million from fiscal year 26. With both override votes failing on April 14th, The current proposal reflects a level service budget, but includes a roughly $2 million deficit. During an April 28th town meeting warrant review meeting, the Appropriations Committee approved a $61.4 million budget, which added approximately $1.5 million in free cash to the school budget. The school committee will discuss where the additional funding is allocated during its next meeting, and the budget will also be discussed at a future Select Board and/or Appropriations Committee meeting. Town meeting representatives will still have to approve the budget. The school committee recently approved a $27.5 million budget on March 17th that included the elimination of administrative positions, the reduction of high school staffing, and the elimination of sports, extracurriculars, and music programs in the middle school and high school. On April 28th, Town Administrator Lisa Wong presented three options for the town: pass the budget as submitted, attempt another tax override, or utilize free cash to balance the fiscal year 27 budget. She stated, "To keep this simple, if I were to tell you what my recommendation was, I would say give the schools an additional $1.5 million in free cash so they can level service and they can make some strategic investments." Articles 11 to 19 cover financial matters, many tied to a potential Proposition 2.5 override. Wong recently proposed a $4.35 million override, which the Select Board discussed on May 5th, with a possible special election set for June 23rd. Articles 1 to 9 address routine business, including reports, borrowing authorization grants, acceptance, and revolving fund spending. Bay State Health to absorb Mercy Medical Center by Sarah Heinonen. Mercy Medical Center, which has been affiliated with Trinity Health of New England for more than a decade, is slated to become Bay State Mercy Hospital by the end of the year. In announcing Bay State Health's acquisition of Mercy Health's, Bay State Health President and CEO Peter Banco stated, "Mercy and the Sisters of Providence have been a fixture in our community since 1874. This is an investment in both the past and the future of healthcare and economic development in Western Massachusetts. Today, access forces too many patients to leave the region to seek care, and we need to ensure that care is compassionate, high quality, affordable, and local." A joint press release from Bay State and Trinity about the transition cited inadequate reimbursement for care, industry-wide shifts such as declining payment rates, changing consumer preferences toward outpatient services, and persistent staffing shortages at Mercy as reasons behind the move. Mercy has taken steps in recent years to bolster its financial position. Among them, Mercy Medical Center's certified nurse midwives moved maternity delivery services to Bay State Medical Center in December 2025. Bay State's website states, "We have rigorously prepared for an additional 800 deliveries annually, including actively recruiting OBGYNs, midwives, and nurses." Mayor Dominic Sarno released a statement on the merger. "I'm very thankful to Bay State Health's effort to preserve two hospitals in the city. There was a distinct possibility that Mercy Trinity would simply close down. That was unacceptable," Sarno said. "From the beginning, with my continued interaction with Bay State Health and Mercy Trinity officials, as well as state officials, notably Governor Maura Healey and Lieutenant Governor Kim Driscoll, I indicated that it was imperative that Springfield and the region must preserve two top-notch hospitals for healthcare accessibility for the residents of Springfield and the surrounding areas. I am thankful to Bay State Health President and CEO Peter Banko, Governor Healy, Lieutenant Governor Driscoll, and all parties involved for their efforts, and after long negotiations, that this has come to fruition. Bay State issued a statement thanking the Healy-Driscoll administration, Neil Sarno, and the Western Massachusetts Legislative Delegation for their steadfast and unwavering support of this hospital partnership in Western Massachusetts. Despite this statement, some members of the Western Massachusetts Legislative Delegation have questions about the change. State Representative Carlos Gonzalez said he has reached out to Banko to request a meeting with himself and the rest of the Springfield delegation to discuss the implications for local health care services and personnel. The announcement of the acquisition raises significant concerns regarding the future of health care landscape, says Gonzalez. It is vital that we ensure the continued operation of both hospitals in Springfield. Protecting our dedicated workers and staff is essential, as is guaranteeing that our community retains access to critical medical services. Thank you for listening to the Chicopee Holyoke Herald at Valley Eye Radio.
8: Hi,
9: My name is Karen Blanchard, and I am reading you stories from the Holyoke Sun, dated May 8th, 2026. The top story this week is Girls Inc. celebrates grand opening of new facility. Girls Inc. of the Valley celebrated the grand opening of its newly renovated headquarters in Holyoke on Thursday, April 30th, marking a major milestone in expanding opportunities for girls across the region to grow up strong, smart, and bold. The event welcomed the donors, partners, and community members whose support made the transformation possible, including the organization's successful fundraising campaign that secured $7.25 million to complete the building's renovation. The celebration also highlighted how the new space is already strengthening and expanding the organization's impact. Held from 5 to 7 p.m. at the organization's headquarters, which is located at 480 Hamden Street, the evening began with tours of the renovated facility, followed by a program featuring remarks and powerful firsthand stories from youth participants about the impact of Girls Inc. programming. The newly renovated headquarters now serves as a permanent home for the Girls Inc. experience, a safe, supportive environment where girls gain the skills, confidence, and connections they need to succeed. With expanded space and resources, Girls Inc. of the Valley has already begun increasing its reach across Holyoke and surrounding communities, expanding evidence-based programming and deepening partnerships with local organizations. This building represented so much more than a renovation. It was a powerful investment in the future of the young people we serve, said Suzanne Parker, Executive Director of Girls Inc. of the Valley. Because of our community's support, we are expanding access to life-changing programs that help girls grow up strong, smart, and bold. The grand opening celebration also served as a springboard for Girls Inc. upcoming Ready or Not, Here They Come campaign, a bold national movement centered on the power and potential of girls and the importance of investing in their futures. Kicking off on May 7th as part of Girls Inc. Together Week and the organization's National Day of Giving, the campaign will mobilize the community through a strong emphasis on peer-to-peer fundraising. Supporters will be invited to become ambassadors for the mission by creating their own fundraising pages, sharing personal connections to Girls Inc., and encouraging their networks to invest in the next generation of leaders. This peer-driven approach will expand the reach of the campaign beyond traditional giving, empowering individuals to activate their own communities and play a direct role in fueling opportunities for girls. Rooted in the belief that when girls succeed, everyone benefits, the campaign will elevate stories of local participants while driving both awareness and critical funding for expanded programming. The next front page story is Teachers Tentatively Reach Agreement, and this is a story by correspondent Brendan Rooney. Educators and parents alike can now exhale a sigh of relief knowing a tentative agreement between the HTA, which is the Holyoke Teachers Administration, and the Holyoke Public School District was officially reached this past Wednesday night, ushering in a point of closure to nearly more than 300 days of ongoing mediation, according to HTA President Nick Cream. Providing confirmation was Holyoke Mayor Garcia, who took to social media to reveal the announcement late Wednesday night, stating as follows. Well done, Holyoke Public Schools and Holyoke Teachers Association. It's time for Holyoke. The mayor said, I am pleased to announce that the Holyoke Teachers Association bargaining team has reached a tentative agreement with the Holyoke School Committee's bargaining team. I commend the HTA team for their determined advocacy throughout the process. While there were robust debates and differing views along the way, that is precisely how a healthy bargaining process works. Progress can be messy, but once aligned, stronger outcomes are achieved for everyone. In addition, Garcia revealed additional details describing the latest proposal as truly unprecedented. It's not only the strongest agreement in Holyoke's history, but also stands as one of the best teacher contracts in the region, surpassing those of many surrounding communities. You have a lot to be proud of, HTA. Good work, Garcia said. I am especially proud of the Holyoke School Committee and their bargaining team for their careful, collaborative, and strategic approach during these negotiations. Before concluding his statement, citing their, meaning the HTA, steady leadership kept students' needs front and center while securing a deal that invests meaningfully in our educators. I also want to recognize our teachers for advocating for the support they deserve. Way to show the Commonwealth what we are able to achieve together under local control. The announcement of the agreement was made just prior to press time. The Sun hopes to have more on this agreement, including full details on the compromises reached and if and when the contract is fully ratified by the union in next week's edition. This next article is opioid grants awarded to nonprofits, and this is a story by Gregory Schiavelli. Mayor Joshua Garcia announced Wednesday the city has committed about $1 million in awards through the city's opioid settlement fund. According to a press release from the mayor's office, multiple nonprofits will benefit from the first awards made from the fund. The press release states the inaugural round of funding reflects the city's commitment to investing opioid settlement resources directly into evidence-based programs that support prevention, treatment, recovery, harm reduction, and stabilization for residents and families affected by substance use disorder. Here are the groups that are receiving grant funding and what the funding will be used for. First is Mass Hire. They got $222,000 to establish an ambassador program focused on workforce development and employment opportunities for individuals impacted by substance use disorder, helping them remove their barriers to economic stability and long-term recovery. Secondly is the Holyoke Medical Center. They got $231,000 to support a recovery coach in emergency department connecting individuals experiencing substance use crisis with immediate recovery support and pathways to treatment. Next is the Holyoke Board of Health with $99,000 to expand harm reduction activities, including outreach, education, and overdose prevention efforts. Next is Tapestry Health. They got $328,000 to provide enhanced harm reduction services, strengthening access to life-saving resources and support for individuals at risk. And lastly, Providence Ministries got $120,000 to provide emergency harm reduction services and critical supports for unsheltered individuals impacted by opioid use disorder. These first opioid settlement investments represent an important step in turning accountability into action, Garcia said in the press release. The opioid crisis has touched every corner of our community. These funds allow us to invest in practical, community-driven solutions that meet people where they are, whether that means employment, emergency recovery support, harm reduction, or services for our most vulnerable residents. The city says the award process was guided by a robust community review and public process. The city had the applications reviewed by multiple stakeholders throughout the city. Among the

0: 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The material being read is the copyright property of the publications being read. Access to this program is solely for persons who cannot read the original printed version due to a visual impairment or other disability. By continuing to listen, you confirm that you have such a condition.
1: The Mass Attorney General's Office and the Mass Bureau of Substance Addiction Services. It is not known when the Mayor's Office will open up applications for a second round of funding, but more information on the grants and awards can be found on the city's website. And the last front page story is Sheriff's rolls back law enforcement in first phase of budget reduction. And this is a story by correspondent Brendan Rooney. This is out of Ludlow. In response to the ongoing fiscal challenges facing sheriff's offices across Massachusetts, the Hampden County Sheriff's Office today announced the first phase of a potentially multi-phase plan to reduce spending and align operations with the Commonwealth's current budget realities. Sheriff Nick Cochi said the initial phase will focus on scaling back and restructuring several external law enforcement and public safety programs, which are not currently funded or reimbursed by another municipality or organization. In total, this phase will redefine, limit, or eliminate around 50 positions to the tune of $3.6 to $4 million in savings. Staff were notified of the changes on Tuesday, March 24th, with some changes being immediate and others taking place over the course of the next couple of months to allow for smooth transitions for staff and operations. The changes follow the removal of approximately $26.5 million from the Hampden County Sheriff's Office fiscal year 26 allocation as the Commonwealth closed the books on fiscal 25, further compounding an already strained fiscal 26 budget. As noted by the Office of Inspector General, this situation stems from years of the legislature's deficit-driven funding practices dating back to the abolition of county government in 1999. Sheriff Cochi said the plan reflects a broader effort to respond responsibly to the fiscal environment while also acknowledging feedback from legislative leadership regarding spending by sheriff's offices on units and programs that focus entirely outside the walls of our facilities. This is not something we want to do, Cochi said. These partnerships were built over decades and have made a real difference for public safety across Western Mass. But given the current budget situation, we have to scale back in these areas. I don't believe it's the right move for public safety, but it's the reality we're being asked to respond to. The Office of the Inspector General's preliminary review of sheriff's budgets identified several law enforcement activities across the state as discretionary expenditures rather than mandated responsibilities. While Sheriff Cochi maintains that the public safety work and partnerships throughout Hampden County go hand in hand with good correctional practices, it is clear that his view is not shared by everyone on Beacon Hill. In light of that perspective and in the absence of clear direction about how those activities should be funded going forward, we believe the responsible course is to begin scaling back those external operations, Cochi said. If the financial situation in the Commonwealth improves, we will request prior approval of funding through the legislature to again support the public safety gaps and deficiencies in Hampden County. But as of now, this and is the sad reality we are facing. Phase one, scaling back external public safety partnerships. The first phase of the cost reduction plan will involve eliminating, reducing, or restructuring a number of specialized units and regional partnerships that support outside law enforcement agencies. In total, this phase will redefine, limit, or eliminate around 50 positions to the tune of $3.6 to $4 million in savings. Several units will move to limited or part-time status, operating only when resources allow or when agencies request support through special details with municipal reimbursement. Among them, countywide support, 26 post-certified deputies regularly staffed 28 shifts to reinforce agencies within

0: These deputies provided coverage across multiple jurisdictions facing staffing gaps, but these positions will no longer be filled unless paid or reimbursed by the agency or the municipality. Next is the Palmer Police Department Partnership. HCSO currently provides full patrol coverage on two shifts, 7 nights per week, with deputies handling calls for service, patrol duties, and community policing as the agency is facing significant staffing shortages. These positions will no longer be filled unless they're paid, reimbursed, or by the agency or municipality. Next is the Springfield Police Department Partnership, HCSO, presently maintains a continuous presence at Union Station, Western Mass primary transportation hub that previously had a high call volume involving violent crime, disturbances, and drug activities. Deputies also provide year-round patrol coverage in Forest Park with two shifts daily, 7 days a week, supported by the Mounted Patrol Unit. Additionally, deputies serve 209A restraining orders in the city. These positions will no longer be filled unless they are paid, reimbursed by the agency or municipality. Next is the Chicopee Police Department City Partnership. The HCSO staffs 3 full-time analysts as part of their 5-person team at the Real-Time Information Center in Chicopee. This state-of-the-art operation has the ability to use an extensive camera network paired with AI-powered software to enhance public and officer safety, but relies on the analysts to make the connections happen. The facility, although based in Chicopee, has a regional impact, helping solve and prevent crimes across Hampden County. Additionally, post-certified deputies serve 209A restraining orders in the city and act as force multipliers when city patrol staffing is down. These positions will no longer be filled, again, unless paid or reimbursed by the agency or municipality. West Springfield Police Partnership. The HCSO presently helps the West Side Police with targeted speeding details and traffic patrols. Additionally, we also have deputies on patrol in Bear Hole Reservoir and on the Connecticut River Walk and Bikeway. These positions will no longer be filled unless paid, reimbursed by the agency. Marine Patrol Unit and Hampden County Regional Dive Team is the next one. Last year, the regional water safety patrols on the Connecticut River and Lake Congamon supported 55 public events and performed multiple search and recovery operations. The unit, along with the specialized underwater recovery team that assists local agencies during missing persons and recovery incidents, will transition to a part-time operation-based primary on a paid reimbursed assignments or emergency dispatches. Next is the Holyoke Police Partnership. In partnership with the Holyoke Police, the HCSO has sent deputies to assist HPD with large events like the St. Patrick's Road Race and Parade. Additionally, the sheriff has 2 deputies who run programs to connect at-risk individuals with addiction recovery and treatment resources. In the last fiscal year, that unit provided 2,800 successful outreach contacts and over 1,000 referrals and transported 338 people to treatment and medication-assisted treatment programs, bridging the gap between law enforcement and recovery. These positions will no longer be staffed unless they're paid, reimbursed by the City of Holyoke. HCSO Drone Unit. Presently, the HCSO Drone Unit provides support to law enforcement partners across the region in everything from investigations, violent standoffs, and missing person cases. This unit will remain available for emergency responses, but not for non-emergency situations without a funding mechanism to reimburse the department. Other specialized response teams, including the Crisis Negotiation Team, Emergency Medical Response Team, and Search and Rescue Team, will continue to be evaluated as part of the broader restructuring effort. These are highly skilled teams that provide important support during critical incidents, Kochi said. Our goal is to preserve as much of that capability as possible while adjusting to the fiscal constraints we're facing. Sheriff Kochi said he remains committed to working with the legislature and state officials as discussions continue regarding the long-term funding structure for sheriff's offices. The Inspector General's report made clear that the current budgeting process had become difficult to navigate for everyone involved. Koshy said, "Our goal is to be transparent, responsible, and collaborative as we work through these challenges, with hopes of being funded fairly with respect to the national reputation of our office based on our staff's dedication to changing lives." This next article is out of Chicopee. Win a trip to Italy while supporting hospice. Local nonprofit Harmony House of Western Mass invites the community to take a chance on winning a trip to Italy for two while supporting its mission and residents. The nonprofit is selling tickets for $100 per chance to win a guided trip for two to Italy with several destinations, including Rome, Capri, and Amalfi Coast from October 10th to the 20th of this year. Only 250 chances will be sold, and the prize package valued at $9,900 includes airfare, accommodations, transportation, meals, and a curated travel experience, making it a unique opportunity for community members to help care for their neighbors facing terminal illness. Profits from the raffle will directly support Harmony House's mission of providing a home with compassionate end-of-life care and companionship to hospice patients in need, regardless of their financial status or any other circumstances. This is the second year Harmony House has hosted the fundraiser. Last year's winners, Jerry and Marilyn, reflected on their experience sharing, "You buy something like this and assume that it would just be a donation, but this was the trip of a lifetime. Great trip, brand new buses, guides were very knowledgeable, and the information session at Figaro's restaurant before the trip was very informative." Tickets are available for purchase now through Thursday, June 4th, and the drawing will take place via Facebook Live on Friday, June 5th. 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Tickets are also available for purchase at Figaro's Restaurant in Enfield, Pizza Lino in Chicopee, and the Office of Our Lady of the Blessed Sacrament in Westfield. And this next story is migrating fish get a lift over the Hoyoke Dam. HD&E Fishway opens for the season with free admission. The first and most successful fish lift on the Atlantic coast, the Robert E. Barrett Fishway at the Hoyoke Dam, opens for its annual viewing season on Wednesday, May 6th, with special Mother's Day activities on Sunday, May 10th. The Fishway is fun for all ages and admission is free. The Barrett Fishway, owned and operated by the Hoyoke Gas and Electric, consists of two elevators or lifts, which carry migrating fish up and over the Hoyoke Dam. Visitors can watch the lifts in action from an observation deck overlooking the Connecticut River. The Fishway is open for self-guided tours during regular business hours. In addition, HD&E will provide a guided tour each Saturday and Sunday throughout the season at 1:30 p.m. This tour is free and open to the public. A knowledgeable and friendly guide will take guests on a 45-minute tour of the facility and share information about fish species of the Connecticut River. Additionally, the Barrett Fishway offers free educational programs for schools. Reservations for school groups are required, and you can visit their website at hged.com/tour for details. Continuing a decades-old tradition, all mothers visiting the Fishway on Sunday, May 10th from 9 to 5 will receive a free carnation to commemorate Mother's Day and the spirit of rebirth on the Connecticut River. In addition, the annual HD&E Shad Derby will be held on May 9th, 10th, 16th, and 17th with a grand prize of $1,000 in cash for the first place winner in the senior division. And you can go to their website for that, too, which is hged.com/shadderby. Located off Bridge Street on Route 116 in Hoyoke, just west of the South Hadley-Hoyoke Bridge, the Hoyoke Fishway's 2026 season runs from May 6th through June 21st. Hours of operation are 9 to 5 p.m., Wednesday through Sunday. The facility is closed on Mondays and Tuesdays. For further information on the Barrett Fishway, visit the website at hged.com/fishway or give them a call at 413 536-9460. And this next story is HCC names Julissa Cologne of South Hadley as the first Dean of Student Experience. Hoya Community College is pleased to announce that Julissa Cologne of South Hadley has been selected as the college's first Dean of Student Experience. Cologne, 44, is a 2013 graduate of HCC. She started working at the college in 2010 as a clerk for the Gateway to College program and earned her associate degree in liberal arts. With the help of HCC's Pathways program, she transferred to Smith College, where she received a bachelor's degree in Latin American Studies and History and was subsequently hired as Special Programs Coordinator for Gateway to College. While continuing to work full-time, she earned a master's degree in public administration and a graduate certificate in gender leadership and public policy at the UMass Boston. In 2020, Cologne was hired as the inaugural director of El Centro HCC's bilingual support program. Now, as the first Dean of Student Experience, she oversees new student programs, including orientation, student engagement, which includes student clubs and activities, wellness programs, including the college's on-campus partnership with the Center for Human Development, and commencement. She also serves as chair of the HCC care team and as the student conduct officer. Julissa brings a wealth of knowledge and experience to this position, including program development and implementation, assessment of program outcomes, budgetary oversight, and strengthening HCC's position as a Hispanic-serving institution, said Renee Tastad, Assistant Vice President of Student Affairs and Enrollment Management. What sets her apart, however, is her 15 years of experience working directly with HCC students. Cologne started her new job in January. "I genuinely love HCC," she said. "I love our students. I love the staff and faculty that I work with. I love that HCC imagines itself to be, and I say imagines itself because we are always striving to be better." Cologne grew up in Springfield and is the mother of two grown children, Christian Aponte, 20, and Luna Aponte, 25, a 2021 HCC graduate. "HCC has been my home for so long," said Cologne. "I've been here for 15 years, and the amount of growth that I've experienced as a student, as the parent of a student here, and the aunt of a student here is tremendous. My family has been here. My friends are here. My folks come here. My commitment to my community is here." And this next article is Holyoke Medical Center scores high in patient safety grade. Holyoke Medical Center earned an A hospital safety grade from the Leapfrog Group, an independent national nonprofit watchdog focused on patient safety. Leapfrog assigns an A, B, C, D, or F grade to general hospitals across the country using evidence-based measures of patient safety focused exclusively on errors, accidents, injuries, and infections. "We are very proud of our team for earning two consecutive A grades from the Leapfrog Group," and Spiros Hatris, President and Chief Executive Officer of Holyoke Medical Center and Valley Health Systems. "Holyoke Medical Center is dedicated to being a high reliability organization, providing the best quality care to area residents while empowering our employees through an environment valuing respect, leadership, belonging, and emphasis on exceptional care." An A grade is a strong sign that Holyoke Medical Center is deeply committed to protecting patients from harm, said Leah Binder, president and CEO of the Leapfrog Group. "We commend the leadership, board, clinicians, staff, and volunteers for the role each played in earning this distinction." The Leapfrog Hospital Safety Grade stands as the only hospital rating program focused solely on preventable medical errors, infections, and injuries that kill more than 500 patients a day in the United States. This program is peer-reviewed, fully transparent, and free to the public. Grades are updated twice annually and in the fall and the spring. To explore Holyoke Medical Center's full grade details and to find valuable tips for staying safe in the hospital, you can visit their website at hospitalsafetygrade.org. 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And these have been stories from the Holyoke Sun. 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
3: Hi, this is Warren, along with my little dog, Duchess. Today we'll be reading from the May 8th, 2026 issue of Town Reminder, surveying the town of South Hadley. Headline, Cuts for Library Discussed, by Ben Hernandez, staff writer, South Hadley. So, Joe is on for the library, said Town Administrator Lisa Wong, who began conversation about funding the library. The library is about $75,000 below what we need to have that minimum certification. It's more like at the $90,000 level or so below what would be service level funded. Joe Rodeo, the library director of the South Hadley Public Library, was on the call during the April 28th select board meeting to discuss plans for future funding. Wong began the proceeding by listing the impacts that the recent budget cuts had on the district. The budget does reduce a number of positions throughout the library for reduced hours, said Wong. That reduction in hours also means we can't really cover two buildings to the extent that we could, so we would potentially be pulling staff away from Gaylord. The Gaylord Memorial Library is a branch of the South Hadley Public Library. It's unique in the fact that the building isn't owned by the town, but by the Friends of Gaylord, a private volunteer group. Discussions about that building's future, as of this writing, are still ongoing. A minimum state aid keeps sort of rolling on, Wong said. The only way to kind of reset the minimum aid might be to lose the certification altogether, which means you're talking about a pretty significant 3, 4, 5 year process to kind of get back up there. So even if we underfund and we get a waiver for multiple years, at some point we still have to figure out how to make that up. The potential budget cuts to the library could also have additional impacts on the library service. Aside from the reduced hours mentioned prior, Rodeo mentioned additional services that could be cut due to the budget deficit. We're looking at losing the equivalent of almost 1.5 full-time positions, said Rodeo. So there's going to be definitely less coverage around the building. There's going to be cuts to some services, and we're definitely going to have to look at reducing hours open to the public. Additional questions centered around funding the Gaylord Library through trustees. Trustees are persons or organizations that manage funds, properties, or investments, or trust fund. The idea that donations given to the town could be rerouted to help support the local library, an idea that Rodeo identified as a good answer if it was a possibility. Currently, the town's funding is at the minimum state aid requirements. I think in the long run, the people who suffer from that are going to be students and families who are just pretty strapped for time and are trying to get to the library when they can. We're just not going to be able, losing almost 60 staff hours, we just won't be able to maintain the schedule that we have now, Rodeo said. Next headline, new life breathed into former West Street School, by Ben Hernandez, staff writer, Granby. West Street School is being transformed into municipal office buildings. The once beloved elementary school, which has been left in status since 2018, will now have new life as the main office for the town's building inspector and local municipal offices. State Senator Jake Elavera and select board members shoveled ceremonial dirt on April 28th in a dedication ceremony that honored the memory of the school while also explaining its future to the community. While its role is changing, its importance in the community remains as strong as ever, said town moderator Lynn Snopek-Marcier during the commemoration speech. Today we begin an exciting new chapter. We are transforming this former school into municipal offices, and we are breathing a new life into a space that has always served the public. The project began in earnest in August 2022 when a group of concerned citizens went to the Granby Select Board with the express purpose of finding a use for the existing West Street School building. A previous recommendation was made back in 2018, where the recommendation was to remove the existing structure and build two new town buildings at the location. The proposed buildings would have been a town hall and a council on aging building. As the project didn't go through, the former school remained vacant, which became a major issue. As West Street School was still being heated and maintained by the town, the building became a significant financial drain. The select board created the West Street Building Committee in January 2023 to determine the fate of the former school. The result, after an attempt to renovate the school failed due to budget constraints, was to rebuild a third of the existing structure to create new municipal offices for the town. Did somebody ask you where Town Hall is? It shouldn't be a multiple choice answer, said Police Chief and Interim Town Administrator Kevin O'Grady when speaking on the current state of government building structure in town. This will be nice that it's just one place, one-stop shopping, and people can come in and conduct their business. The first phase of the new restructuring will put all municipal offices under the same roof, a notable improvement over the three offices currently being in separate locations. Granby Select Board Chair Mark Bale stated that he would not only like to see the municipal buildings consolidated into the new location, but the senior center as well. Fellow Select Board member David Labonte agreed with his sentiments. Our seniors, they have a nice space, but if we can incorporate them into this building at some point, that would be wonderful for everything and everyone, Labonte said. The senior center here would be awesome, echoed Chief O'Grady. We could hopefully use the old gymnasium and have elections here instead of using it at the school where either they have to close school or we have to put more officers into school for protection of the kids. It's a security risk when there's school going on and people are going to vote. For now, the former elementary school will be used to house the municipal buildings once the first phase of the project is complete. Gratitude was also on the forefront of the select board members, thankful that the former school has renewed purpose in the greater community. I just want to make sure Lynn Mercer gets the credit she deserves, concluded Bale. She really has kept this project alive. There's been a lot of ups and downs, and she has been there every step of the way. Next headline, grand reopening of Buttery Brook Park set for next Saturday by Tina Lesniak, correspondent, South Hadley. Residents and visitors alike are invited to gather at Buttery Brook Park on May 16th for a grand reopening celebration that highlights extensive improvements to one of the town's most cherished outdoor spaces. Kim Prue, a leading advocate for the park and president of the Friends of Buttery Brook Park, emphasized the importance of the revitalization. Buttery Brook Park is a beautiful town asset, and these improvements provide even more reasons to spend time outdoors at the park, she said. The park not only provides a valuable resource for the townspeople in South Hadley, but it also draws people in from out of town who will visit our restaurants, gas stations, and stores, providing a positive economic impact for the town. Among the most notable upgrades is a new bandstand and performance stage, replacing an outdated structure. The expanded space includes a grassy area designed for audiences to bring chairs or blankets and enjoy live entertainment. The popular cruise night tradition will continue this summer, now paired with a Friday night concert series hosted by the Friends of Buttery Brook Park beginning May 15. Organizers estimate the combined events could draw more than 5,000 attendees over the season. Another major addition is a nine-hole disc golf course built in what was once an unused wooded section of the park. Designed for players of all skill levels, the The course features both standard and shorter tees. Since opening last June, it has already recorded more than 1,700 rounds played by visitors from 19 states. Weekly bag tag league events are held on Sundays and remain open to the public. Accessibility improvements have also transformed the park experience. Newly installed walkways connect key areas, and a half-mile accessible walking path now loops through the grounds, complete with benches for rest and scenic views. The May 16th event aims to showcase these enhancements while thanking the many contributors who made them possible. The festivities will include performances by puppeteer Ed Parpilars, demonstrations by local youth bands and dance groups, a family-friendly fun run, and a free concert by the band Aquanet at the new stage. Funding for the project came in part from a Massachusetts park grant, supplemented by town resources and significant private fundraising. Friends of Buttery Brook Park, alongside the South Hadley Pickleball community, raised more than $280,000. Their ongoing efforts also support free programming and maintenance initiatives. We want to ensure the park remains free and open to the public, Prue said. Art and culture remain a priority as well. Existing murals created by Mount Holyoke College students continue to brighten the playground area, and a new sculpture titled Verdance is scheduled for installation, supported by grants and donations. Looking ahead, organizers hope the park's expanded offerings from disc golf and pickleball to walking trails will encourage healthy outdoor activity for all ages. Environmental education efforts are also underway, including the installation of monitored bluebird houses and plans for additional programming. Prue credited the town's Department of Public Works, particularly Bill Simard and his team, for their role in maintaining and enhancing the space. With its blend of recreation, art, and community programming, the newly revitalized Buttery Brook Park stands ready to welcome a new season and a growing number of visitors to South Hadley. Next article, Where History Lives, the Enduring Legacy of Gaylord Memorial Library, by Tina Lesniak, correspondent, South Hadley. For more than a century, the Gaylord Memorial Library has stood at the heart of South Hadley Center, its worn wooden floors and quiet stacks carrying the imprint of generations. Built in 1902, the building is more than a place to borrow books. It is a living link to the town's earliest efforts to make knowledge public and accessible. The story begins before the building itself. And the South Hadley Free Public Library was established by town meeting in 1897. It operated out of two rented spaces, one in the town center and another in the falls. The construction of the Gaylord Building in 1902 marked a turning point. For 124 years, the Gaylord Memorial Library has been a key part of the South Hadley Center neighborhood and a bridge between the town and Mount Holyoke College community, said Library Director Joe Rodeo. That sense of connection between past and present, town and campus, remains one of its most meaningful legacies. Step inside, and the building's history is palpable. The historic building feels like a classic library with stained wood worn smooth from generations of use, Rodeo said. Many people visit Gaylord for a library experience that takes them back to earlier days. That nostalgia, however, comes with modern challenges. Part of that charm includes stairs that can be an obstacle for some people to access the building, he noted, highlighting the balance between preservation and accessibility. Despite its old-world atmosphere, Gaylord continues to evolve in unexpected ways. Alongside its traditional collections, the library offers a seed library, allowing patrons to take home seeds for their own gardens. Outside, a native pollinator garden is set to bloom, extending the library's reach beyond its walls and into the natural environment. Gaylord is also an integral part of a larger system. The South Hadley Public Library operates across two locations, with staff coordinating services to meet community needs. One such effort is the home delivery program based at Gaylord, which provides materials to residents without reliable transportation. It's a reminder that even a small library can have an outsized impact. That adaptability has helped Gaylord endure through closures, restructuring, and shifting financial realities. Although the building is historic, the services at Gaylord have kept pace with the needs of local library patrons, Rodeo said. He points to the library's intimate scale as a strength, a welcoming space for family, students, and remote workers alike. Much of its staying power, he added, comes from the Gaylord Memorial Library Association, whose volunteers have always found the drive and energy to keep Gaylord as a key piece of South Hadley's culture. Today, financial uncertainty looms following a failed budget override. While trustees remain committed to maintaining services, Rodeo acknowledged that the level of that service will depend on the funding available for library operations. Even so, Gaylord's roots run literally deep. Few visitors realize the library was built on the site of a former town burial ground, the grave of John Preston, who died in 1728, still rests behind the building. It's a quiet reminder that Gaylord is not just a place to read about history, but a place where history endures. Next headline, HCC names Jalissa Colon of South Hadley as first Dean of Student Experience, Holyoke. Holyoke Community College is pleased to announce that Jalissa Colon of South Hadley has been selected as the college's first Dean of Student Experience. Colon, age 44, is a 2013 graduate of HCC. She started working at the college in 2010 as a clerk for the Gateway to College program and earned her associate's degree in liberal arts. With the help of HCC's Pathways program, she transferred to Smith College, where she received a bachelor's degree in Latin American Studies and History, and was subsequently hired as Special Program Coordinator for Gateway to College. While continuing to work full-time, she earned a master's degree in Public Administration and a graduate certificate in Gender Leadership and Public Policy at the University of Massachusetts Boston. In 2020, Colon was hired as the inaugural director of El Centro, HCC's bilingual support program. Now, as the first Dean of Student Experience, she oversees new student programs, including orientation, student engagement, which includes student clubs and activities, wellness programs, including the college's on-campus partnership with the Center for Human Development, and commencements. She also serves as chair of the HCC Care Team and as the Student Conduct Officer. Jalissa brings a wealth of knowledge and experience to this position, including program development and implementation, assessment of program outcomes, budgetary oversight, and strengthening HCC's position as a Hispanic-serving institution, said Renee Testad, Assistant Vice President of Student Affairs and Enrollment Management. What sets her apart, however, is her 15 years of experience working directly with HCC students. Colon started her new job in January. I genuinely love HCC, she said. I love our students. I love the staff and faculty that I work with. I love what HCC imagines itself to be, and I say imagines itself because we are always striving to be better. Colon grew up in Springfield and is the mother of two grown children, Christian Aponte, age 20, and Luna Aponte, age 25, a 2021 HCC graduate. HCC has been my home for so long, said Colon. I've been here for 15 years, and the amount of growth that I've experienced as a student, as the parent of a student here, as the aunt of a student here, is tremendous. My family has been here. My friends are here. My folks come here. My commitment to my community is here. Next article, South Hadley Democrats to sponsor mini-golf fundraiser, South Hadley. Community and area residents are invited to attend a mini-golf fundraiser from 10 a.m. to 2 p.m. on Saturday, May 16th at Stony Falls Miniature Golf and Country Creamery at McRae's Farm, 55 Albert Street, South Hadley. Entrance tickets are $10 for adults and $5 for children age 12 and under. Entrance includes unlimited play during the event, and a 1-scoop cone or cup of McCrae's homemade ice cream, or $3.25 toward another food purchase. Tickets are available at the event. 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In case of a rainout, advance tickets may be redeemed for 1 round of mini golf and a scoop of ice cream, or $3.25 toward other food purchases, through June 30th, 2026. Proceeds from the event will be used to help fund various events and causes sponsored by the South Hadley Democratic Town Committee, including a twice annual food drive and support for Democratic candidates for state and national political office. Support from whole sponsors also helps to fund free tickets for deserving families from the greater South Hadley area to enjoy a fun day of mini golf and some of McCrae's famous homemade ice cream. Additional information about the May 16th event is available at southhadleydems.com. Questions can be sent to southhadleydemocrats@gmail.org. And you can also follow South Hadley Democrats on Facebook and on Instagram. Next article, a library holding program on workplace accommodations. The South Hadley Public Library is excited to have Messability Career Services on Wednesday, May 13th from 3 to 5 p.m., who will present how to ask for accommodations at work, an informative program designed to help individuals better understand their rights in the workplace and build confidence in requesting the support they need to succeed. This session will cover what reasonable accommodations are, how to request them for disability-related needs, and will include real-life case examples and workplace scenarios. Attendees will also learn practical strategies to help support long-term success on the job. To sign up, call 413-538-5045. Next article, Girls Inc. celebrates grand opening of a new facility, Holyoke. Girls Inc. of the Valley celebrated the grand opening of its newly renovated headquarters in Holyoke on Thursday, April 30th, marking a major milestone in expanding opportunities for girls across the region to grow up strong, smart, and bold. The event welcomed the donors, partners, and community members whose support made the transformation possible, including the organization's successful fundraising campaign that secured $7.25 million to complete the building's renovation. The celebration also highlighted how this new space is already strengthening and expanding the organization's impact. Held from 5 to 7 p.m. at the organization's headquarters at 480 Hampden Street, the evening began with tours of the renovated facility, followed by a program featuring remarks and powerful first-hand stories from youth participants about the impact of Girls Inc. programming. The newly renovated headquarters now serves as a permanent home for the Girls Inc. experience, a safe, supportive environment where girls gain the skills, confidence, and connections they need to succeed. With expanded space and resources, Girls Inc. of the Valley has already begun increasing its reach across Holyoke and surrounding communities, expanding evidence-based programming and deepening partnerships with local organizations. This building represented so much more than a renovation. It was a powerful investment in the future of young people we serve, said Suzanne Parker, Executive Director of Girls Inc. of the Valley. Because of our community support, we are expanding access to life-changing programs that help girls grow up strong, smart, and bold. Grand opening celebration also served as a springboard for Girls Inc.'s upcoming Ready or Not, Here They Come campaign, a bold national movement centered on the power and potential of girls and the importance of investing in their futures. Kicking off on May 7th as part of Girls Inc. Together Week and the organization's National Day of Giving, the campaign will mobilize the community through a strong emphasis on peer-to-peer fundraising. Supporters will be invited to become ambassadors for the mission by creating their own fundraising pages, sharing personal connections to Girls Inc., and encouraging their networks to invest in the next generation of leaders. This peer-driven approach will expand the reach of the campaign beyond traditional giving, empowering individuals to activate their own communities and play a direct role in fueling opportunities for girls. Rooted in the belief that when girls succeed, everyone benefits, the campaign will elevate stories of local participants while driving both awareness and critical funding for expanded programming. Next article, Photo Group to host Malcolm Brown on May 18th. Belcher Tom. The Quabbin Photo Group will host a presentation by Western Massachusetts landscape photographer Jamie Malcolm Brown on Monday, May 18th at 7 p.m. at the Belcher Town Recreation Department, 66 State Street, located behind the Belcher Town Police Station. His presentation, Weather, Light, and Luck, The Reality Behind the Shot, will offer an in-depth look at the decision-making process behind his images. Attendees will gain insight on how he scouts location, uses tools such as photo pills, tracks weather patterns, and adapts when conditions change unexpectedly. Rather than focusing solely on technical settings, Malcolm Brown will emphasize the realities of fieldwork that includes missed opportunities, shifting plans, and the importance of flexibility. The program will highlight how learning to pivot can lead to stronger, more compelling photographs that convey a sense of place and story. We're really looking forward to learning how Jamie puts together his incredible images, said QPG President Mark Lindholt. He has an impressive ability to capture absolutely stellar images. You can see his photographs at jamiemalcolmbrown.com. Malcolm Brown, a self-taught photographer with more than 2 decades of experience, works primarily through the Pioneer Valley, focusing on capturing wild places shaped by fog, storms, night skies, and other fleeting natural conditions. His professional work with Cultural Survival, an indigenous rights organization, informs his approach to land conservation and visual storytelling. The event is open to photographers of all skill levels, as well as anyone interested in landscape photography and the natural beauty of the Quabbin region. Next headline, Migrating Fish Get a Lift Over the Holyoke Dam. HG&E Fishway opens for the season with free admission. Holyoke, the first and most successful fish lift on the Atlantic coast, the Robert E. Barrett Fishway at Holyoke Dam, opened for the season for its annual viewing on Wednesday, May 6th, and had special Mother's Day activities on Sunday, May 10th. The Fishway is fun for all ages and admission is free. The Fishway is owned and operated by Holyoke Gas and Electric and consists of 2 elevators, or lifts, which carry migrating fish up and over the Holyoke Dam. Visitors can watch the lifts in action from an observation deck overlooking the Connecticut River. The Fishway is open for self-guided tours during regular business hours. In addition, HG&E will provide a guided tour each Saturday and Sunday throughout the season at 1:30 p.m. The tour is free and open to the public. A knowledgeable and friendly guide will take guests on a 45-minute tour of the facility and share information about fish species of the Connecticut River. Additionally, the Barrett Fishway offers free educational programs for schools. Reservations for school groups are required. Continue a decade-old tradition, all mothers who visited the Fishway on Sunday, May 10th from 9 to 5 p.m. received a free carnation to commemorate Mother's Day and the spirit of rebirth on the Connecticut River. In addition, the annual HG&E Shad Derby will be held on May 9th, 10th, 16th, and 17th with a grand prize of $1,000 in cash for the first place winner in the senior division. Located off Bridge Street, Route 116 in Holyoke, just west of the South Hadley Holyoke Bridge, the Holyoke Fishway's 2026 season runs from May 6th through June 21st. Hours of operation are 9 a.m. to 5 p.m. Wednesday through Sunday. The facility is closed on Monday and Tuesday. For more information on the Barrett Fishway, visit hged.com or call 413-536-9460. There are a number of upcoming activities at the South Hadley Public Library. On Wednesday, May 13th at 6 p.m., discover your past with How to Find Your Revolutionary War Relatives, as genealogist Dave Robeson guides you through historical records and research tools to uncover your family connections. Step into a world of imagination on Wednesday, May 20th at 6 p.m. with What is the Magic? an interactive audience-driven role-playing adventure led by Jonah the Wizard, perfect for both newcomers and seasoned players. And on Saturday, May 30th, at 10 a.m., stop by for the Fix It Clinic, no registration needed, and give your broken or worn items a second life with help from skilled volunteers offering simple repairs, mending, and even plant care advice. That's all the time we have. This has been Warren, along with my little dog, Duchess, reading from the May 8th, 2026 issue of Tom Reminder. Talk to you next time. 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
1: 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The material being read is the copyright property of the publications being read. Access to this program is solely for persons who cannot read the original printed version due to a visual impairment or other disability. 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
7: Okay, let's begin our newspaper coverage on the Talking Information Center for this Wednesday, the 13th of May, 2026. Time now to begin the Wall Street Journal, and we say hello with the Wall Street Journal to George.
8: Thank you, John Shea, and welcome. It's my great pleasure to read for you this morning. I'll begin with the What's News column on the far left side of the front page of the journal. These are news briefs. Little thumbnail sketches, which should serve as an appetizer to get you further interested in what's going to come your way from the journal today. First, consumer prices rose 3.8% in April from a year earlier, fueled by higher gasoline prices since the start of the war with Iran. Major U.S. stock indexes ended mixed after the release of the inflation data, with the S&P 500 and NASDAQ shedding 0.2% and 0.2% and 0.7% respectively, and the Dow rising 0.1%. eBay's board rejected GameStop's unsolicited $56 billion takeover proposal, saying the offer was neither credible nor attractive. Google is in talks with SpaceX for a rocket launch deal as the search giant expands its own efforts to put data centers in space. Sam Altman defended his leadership of OpenAI in the third week of a trial that could shape the future of artificial intelligence. Walmart said it would cut or relocate about 1,000 corporate workers as it looks to combine more of its global technology and product teams. Jack Daniels maker Brown-Forman rejected a roughly $15 billion takeover offer from rival spirits maker Sazerac. Under Armour reported lower fiscal fourth quarter revenue and said it expected cost pressures and marketing investments to weigh on profit for fiscal year 2027. SAP said it was rolling out a software suite to bring its data, cloud, artificial intelligence, and automation features under one roof. And finally, new venture firm Duration is looking to raise about $375 million for its first fund to invest in early-stage startups in enterprise AI. Today's lead story, inflation accelerated to 3.8% in April. Prices took biggest jump in 3 years, with gasoline, coffee, particular pain points. It's written by Chow Dung. Consumer prices rose 3.8% in April from a year earlier, a clear impact of higher gasoline prices since the war with Iran started, and the latest sign that Federal Reserve rate cuts are unlikely this year. The figures reported Tuesday by the Labor Department surpassed the previous month's reported increase of 3.3%. Economists polled by the Wall Street Journal had expected inflation of 3.7%. The April increase was the highest in 3 years. Prices excluding food and energy categories, the so-called core measure economists watch in an effort to better capture inflation's underlying trend, rose 2.8%. That compared with forecast for a 2.7% increase and was a pickup from 2.6% the previous month. High and rising prices have become a flashpoint for U.S. consumers who had expected the steep inflation that hit the country right after the pandemic to be off their plates by now. Price increases have been especially sharp for some items that people buy all the time, like coffee and gas. Some economists said the tariffs that President Trump announced a year ago are still slowly filtering through to some goods, but the Iran war layered on top of that has presented a much quicker and more obvious shock that could be hard to reverse. The American economy has entered a new phase where inflation appears to have stepped up, said Joseph Brazuelas, chief economist of RSM. He predicted the headline rate moving to 4% later this year. Median American families are going to find it very challenging to adjust going into the second half of the year. White House spokesman Kush Desai said that price disruptions from the Iran war are temporary. Quoting now, the Trump administration remains laser focused on delivering growth and affordability on the home front while working to eliminate the Iranian nuclear threat, Desai said. Prices rose 0.6% in April from the previous month, in line with economists' forecasts, and slowing from 0.9% in March. Energy prices accounted for more than 40% of the month-to-month increase. Energy prices were up 18% from a year earlier, given that gasoline was up 28% and fuel oil jumped 54%. Airfare prices rose 21%. A fragile ceasefire in the Iran war was announced last month, but commercial traffic through the Strait of Hormuz remains largely at a halt. Trump, a Republican, rejected on Monday's Iran's response to a proposal for ending the war, saying that the pause in fighting was, quote, on massive life support. The April report is the latest sign that the rate cuts that markets were pricing in at the start of the year are no longer a 2026 story. 4 months ago, a big question for the Fed was whether it needed to keep cutting interest rates to support what appeared to be a shaky labor market. But the labor market has steadied, putting even more importance on the inflation data. Now the policy debate within the Fed has shifted away from when to cut rates toward when to start signaling that a rate hike is as likely as a rate cut. That is a difficult inheritance for Kevin Warsh, who is set to take the Fed's helm under a president who has made clear he expects rate cuts. Ultimately, a great deal hinges on whether or when fuel and commodities resume flowing through the Persian Gulf. If they do, the inflation arithmetic gets easier in a hurry because officials don't have to worry about second-round effects of higher energy prices and product shortages. High prices ate into households' purchasing power. Inflation-adjusted average hourly earnings declined 0.3% in April from a year earlier. That marked the first time inflation outstripped annual growth in paychecks since April of 2023. Consumer sentiment, meanwhile, hit a record low in April, largely due to soaring prices at the pump. Tuesday's hot CPI exacerbated worries on Wall Street. The Nasdaq Composite traded off session lows, but still had the sharpest loss among major indexes, falling 0.7%. The S&P 500 held up better, falling only 0.2%, while the Dow Industrials average eked out a 0.1% gain. Higher energy prices could filter through to many other goods, with high transportation costs making food and clothing more expensive. A rise in natural gas prices has already pushed up fertilizer costs, another strain on food prices. From a year earlier, food prices were up 3.2%. Coffee prices rose about 19% over the year, and fresh vegetables rose about 12%. Prices for tomatoes, which were already getting more expensive due to adverse weather conditions and Trump tariffs, rose 40% over the year. Among the signs that tariffs continue to push up some prices, audio equipment jumped 5.8% from a year earlier, and apparel was up 4.2%. Price pressures in the goods sectors were mild in April, which at a glance would lend support to the idea that tariffs aren't generating new price pressures. But prices for services excluding energy and housing firmed up. Services include everything from dental care to pet grooming. In other words, things that aren't so directly affected by tariffs. That increase complicates the argument of interest rate doves, who argue that the Fed can adopt a relaxed posture because tariff-related price increases might prove to be a one-off. Economists said high-income households who benefited from

0: This broadcast service is provided by Valley iRadio. The material being read is the copyright property of the publications being read. Access to this program is solely for persons who cannot read the original printed version due to a visual impairment or other disability. By continuing to listen, you confirm that you have such a condition.
1: When President Trump touches down here on Wednesday for a two-day summit with Xi Jinping, he will be face-to-face with a Chinese leader for the seventh time, reuniting with a man who has become a pen pal of sorts. The leaders of the world's two most powerful nations have corresponded through letters, according to people familiar with the practice. One of many ways they have sought to build a personal rapport, despite long-standing tensions between Washington and Beijing and their positions overseeing vastly different political systems. That dynamic will be put to the test during this week's summit, where the two leaders are expected to discuss thorny issues such as trade, Iran, and Taiwan. Publicly, Xi and Trump will seek to paper over their differences. Xi will entertain Trump in grand style, giving him a tour of this temple of heaven, holding talks in the Great Hall of the People, hosting a state dinner for the U.S. delegation of CEOs and cabinet members, and sitting with Trump for a tea ceremony. The summit will be the first presidential visit to China since Trump traveled there nearly 9 years ago. The meeting of superpowers comes while the Iran war looms over both countries, as Trump is targeting Beijing's partners in Venezuela and Cuba, and as the U.S.-China relationship aims to recover from tit-for-tat economic brinksmanship last year. That is even taking place as the U.S. blockades Iranian shipments of oil bound for China is extraordinary, according to analysts. Both leaders seek tangible wins. Trump, who is traveling with a delegation including Elon Musk and NVIDIA's Jensen Huang, wants China to help end the Iran war and make big purchases of U.S. products, including soybeans and Boeing aircraft. Xi, faced with a deepening economic slump at home, wants a more predictable relationship with Washington as he works to erode U.S. commitments to Taiwan. Both Trump and Xi are aligned around the desirability of stabilizing their relationship and see trade and investments as the most fruitful channel to accomplish this in the near term, said Elizabeth Economy, a former Biden administration China advisor. Still, each side is trying to reduce dependence on the other without rupturing the relationship that makes both economies work. The competitive backdrop sharpened this week with the release of the U.S. Chamber of Commerce right before Trump's departure of a new assessment on China's industrial strategy. It argues that the, quote, window for effective policy response, end quote, to China's state-led economic model, quote, is narrowing. Behind closed door, Trump treats Xi with a deference he rarely extends to other leaders, according to people familiar with their meeting, replacing jokes intended to break the ice with compliments. The U.S. relationship with China and President Trump's personal relationship with President Xi is an extremely good one, and both realize how important it is to keep it that way, White House spokeswoman Olivia Wales said. Trump and Xi's relationship extends back nearly a decade after Trump rose to power by accusing China of stealing jobs from the U.S. He got off to a surprising start. Trump revealed to Xi during a 2017 dinner at Mar-a-Lago that he had authorized airstrikes on Syria. Trump later joked with guests that Xi was a tough negotiator, but we have developed a friendship, adding, in the long term, we're going to have a very, very great relationship, and I look very much forward to it. Bear with me as I move to another article. How Sweden learned to love capitalism. A shakeup of cradle-to-grave care is cutting spending and spurring innovation. It's written by Tom Fairless. Stockholm. This paragon of collectivism is pivoting toward rugged individualism. For decades, Sweden was shorthand for the brand of high-tax, high-spend government that managed people's lives from cradle to grave through state-run hospitals, schools, and care homes. No longer. With little fanfare, this Nordic country of 11 million has embraced capitalism. Today, nearly half of primary health care clinics are privately owned, many by private equity firms. One in three public high schools is privately run, up from 20% in 2011.

0: school operators are listed on the stock exchange. Sweden's experience has lessons, good and bad, for other rich countries, including the U.S., where New York City Mayor Zoran Mamdani is looking to emulate parts of the state-centric model, such as universal child care and city-run stores. The capitalist makeover has allowed Sweden to do what few industrialized countries have managed in recent years, shrink the size of the state. That has enabled the government to sharply lower taxes, and economists say sparked a surge in entrepreneurship and economic growth. Its total public social spending bill, which includes health care, education, and all welfare payments, has fallen to 24% of gross domestic product, similar to the U.S., and well below the over 30% for nations like France and Italy. Sweden's economy is expected to grow by about 2% a year through 2030, roughly the same pace as the U.S., and double the growth rates of France and Germany, according to an April forecast by the International Monetary Fund. Sweden is a real land of opportunity, said Elisabeth Svantesson, the country's finance minister. I want people and capital to stay here and grow. Schools are offering a fire sale on MBAs. It's written by Ray A. Smith. One of the U.S.'s most expensive graduate degrees is going on sale. Business schools at Purdue University, Johns Hopkins University, and the University of California, Irvine, among others, are giving steep discounts on tuition that can save students tens of thousands of dollars. For professionals who are considering whether to go back to school, it can offer a pathway to get a degree while staying debt-free. But for the schools, many of which have struggled to attract applications, these discounts might not be sustainable as a business model. Price breaks tend to be for shorter, more specialized business degrees aimed at workers struggling to gain traction in a tough hiring market. Young professionals in particular might be spooked that AI will disrupt their career plans, so business schools are pitching them that a graduate degree in business will give them an edge in AI expertise without having to step away from a high-flying career for too long or at all. Purdue's Mitch Daniels School of Business is knocking 40% off its tuition next fall after starting the discount last fall and seeing a large number of students opt in, which makes the 48-credit-hour program $36,000 for out-of-state students, down from $60,000. In-state tuition is $35,000. Students can take at least 2 years to complete the online MBA program. Older borrowers default on student loans. It's run by Oyen Adeyewon. Millions of borrowers are defaulting on their student loans, and they are nearly 40 years old on average. That is nearly 2.5 years older than the profile of a student loan defaulter before the pandemic, according to Federal Reserve Bank of New York research published Tuesday. Borrowers 50 and older are now at higher risk of default than younger borrowers. Since a pandemic-era pause on student loan repayments ended in 2023, the federal government has been pushing people to start repaying their loans. In the fourth quarter of last year, those who failed to restart payments began defaulting, meaning they hit 270 days past due on their payments. The New York Fed estimated that more than 3.5 million people defaulted between October and March. The Fed report offered a look at who is defaulting. More recently, the share of student loan balances past due increased to just over 10%, nearing pandemic levels. The average borrower in default is more likely to live in the South, though borrowers are defaulting across the country. Most of the newly defaulted borrowers weren't past due on their student loans before the pandemic. Borrowers who have defaulted on their student loans are struggling to make other debt payments too. Nearly 40% of those with auto loans are past due, 56% with at least one credit card are past due, and 20% with a mortgage are past due also. Loan delinquencies have been broadly trending higher. Some of these borrowers are likely parents who borrowed on behalf of their children, New York Fed researchers said. Gen X borrowers, including those aged 50 to 61, have the highest average student loan balance of any age group. Many of them either reached college age as the modern federal student loan system was forming or borrowed later, likely on behalf of their children. The Trump administration has been revamping the federal student loan system, emphasizing repayment. It is a reversal from the Biden administration, which pushed policies to reduce monthly payments for borrowers and get them closer to student loan forgiveness. The biggest consequence for defaulted borrowers is that they could have their wages, tax returns, and Social Security garnished, but the Education Department has delayed its garnishment plans. Prices at the pump wipe out wage gains. It's written by Harriet Torrey and Drew Ann Pham. Drew Ann Pham. For the first time in 3 years, inflation is outstripping growth in American paychecks. Blame the gas pump. Americans are currently paying about $4.50 a gallon for regular gasoline, according to AAA, up more than 50% since the initial U.S.-Israeli attack on Iran in late February. Pay increases aren't keeping up. April marked the first time inflation topped year-over-year growth in average or hourly earnings since April 2023, according to the Labor Department. Year-over-year changes offer a broader picture than more volatile month-to-month measures, which have also recently shown Americans' pay raises aren't measuring up to the rising cost of living. Americans are dealing with a math problem. While hourly wages rose a seasonally adjusted 3.6% on the year through April, the pace has mostly slowed over the past 4 years as hiring cooled from a post-pandemic hot streak. Meanwhile, inflation was 3.8% year-over-year, pushed up by surging fuel costs. After seasonal adjustment and rounding, the Labor Department said this leads to a 0.3% decline in inflation-adjusted hourly rate wages, also known as real hourly earnings. The disappearing pay raises might help explain why consumer sentiment is at a record low level. Also, when inflation erodes household spending power, that makes people a little more hesitant about buying things, which can lead to a ripple effect through the rest of the economy, said Alfredo Romero, chair of economics at North Carolina A&T State University. On a weekly basis, the drop in earnings was less severe as workers put in slightly longer hours in April. Weekly earnings were down 0.2% on the year for all private sector workers and up 0.1% for production and non-supervisory employees. Bridge collapse leads to charges. Ship operator and worker are accused of safety violations in 2024 Baltimore crash. It's written by Joseph D'Avila. The Justice Department filed criminal charges against the operator of the container ship that crashed into the Francis Scott Key Bridge in Baltimore 2 years ago, alleging safety violations that resulted in the death of six construction workers. The Dolly, a 900-foot container ship registered in Singapore, slammed into the bridge in March 2024, knocking a large section of the span into the Patapsco River. Six construction workers on the bridge died. The wreckage blocked most of the Port of Baltimore's 700-foot-wide channel for nearly 11 weeks, snarling maritime traffic. The Justice Department said the crash cost an estimated $5 billion in economic losses. Singapore-based Synergy Marine and its India-based unit, Synergy Maritime, were charged with conspiracy for allegedly failing to inform the U.S. Coast Guard of a hazardous condition. The companies were also charged with obstruction of an agency proceeding and making false statements. Synergy could face a fine of as much as $10 billion, said Kelly Hayes, a U.S. attorney in Maryland, at a news conference Tuesday. If convicted, the U.S. could also seek restitution and forfeiture from Synergy, she said. Synergy didn't respond to a request for comment. Bear with me, I'm sorry, I mispronounced his name. Radhakrishnan Karthik Nair, 47, an Indian national who worked for both companies, was also charged for the same violations. Nair is believed to be in India, Hayes said. The Justice Department, quote, will use all of our available law enforcement tools to bring him to the U.S., she said. Synergy and the vessel's owner, Grace Ocean Private, reached a $102 million settlement with the DOJ in 2024, covering the federal government's costs responding to the collapse. The Justice Department had sued the companies, alleging they ignored safety issues that resulted in the vessel losing power and crashing into the bridge. The Dali lost power twice as it headed out to sea from the port of Baltimore, leading to the crash with the Key Bridge. A loose wire in a high-voltage switchboard likely caused the first power loss, federal prosecutors said. The Dali was equipped with backup systems in the event it lost power, but Synergy made alterations that led the ship to experience a second blackout, the Justice Department said. The Dali would have regained power in time to avoid the bridge if the ship's generators used proper fuel supply pumps, prosecutors said. This alteration was hazardous under U.S. Coast Guard regulations and a violation of international law, they said. The obstruction charges relate to Nair's statements to the National Transportation Safety Board that he was unaware of modifications made to the ship. Nair also took steps to hide the modified system before and after the crash, the DOJ alleges. Moving now to the business and finance section. Here we go. Google SpaceX I launch deal pact would give a boost to Musk's rocket business ahead of IPO. It's run by Berber Jin and Becky Peterson. Google is in talks with SpaceX for a rocket launch deal as the search giant expands its own efforts to put orbital data centers in space, people familiar with the discussion said. A launch deal would put the two companies in partnership as they gear up to compete in orbital data centers, an unproven technology that SpaceX chief executive Elon Musk has said is the next frontier for his rocket company. Google is also in discussions about a potential deal with other rocket launch companies, one of the people said. The speculative technology has been at the center of SpaceX's pitch to investors ahead of its planned public listing this summer, which is anticipated to be the largest IPO of all time. Last year, Google announced its own plans to launch prototype satellites by 2027 as part of a moonshot initiative called Project Suncatcher. It is working with another company, Planet Labs, to build those satellites. We'll send tiny racks of machines and have them in satellites, test them out, and then start scaling from there, Google CEO Sundar Pichai said in a Fox News interview in November. There's no doubt to me that a decade or so away, we'll be viewing it as a more normal way to build data centers, he added. Google was an early investor in SpaceX and owns 6.1% of the company, according to a regulatory filing. Google executive Don Harrison sits on the board of SpaceX. SpaceX didn't respond to a request for comment. SpaceX is the leading commercial launch provider, which means anyone looking to launch satellites has to weigh working with the company. The company last week announced a deal to sell Earthbound computing resources to the AI company Anthropic. As part of the agreement, Anthropic expressed interest in working with SpaceX on orbital data centers. This year, SpaceX filed an application with a federal regulator to launch up to 1 million satellites for its orbital data center ambitions. Many industry leaders see orbital computing as a solution to the limitations of earthbound data centers, which require swaths of land and power. These data centers are designed to be powered by solar panels, eliminating the power constraint faced by data centers on Earth, and one of the major ecological issues with the emerging economy and technology. But there are also major engineering challenges that have made some industry experts skeptical about their feasibility. SpaceX made its name as the world's leading private launch provider, sending NASA astronauts to the space station and launching thousands of satellites as part of its Starlink internet constellation. It also sends satellites to space for paying customers. SpaceX also announced a close partnership with the AI coding startup Cursor, C-U-R-S-O-R. As part of the deal, SpaceX secured the option to acquire Cursor for $60 billion later this year it has separately announced billions of dollars in planned infrastructure spending. For its deal with Anthropic, SpaceX will supply 300 megawatts of new computing capacity using more than 220,000 NVIDIA GPUs by the end of May. eBay rejects takeover bid from GameStop. It's written by Lauren Thomas. eBay said Tuesday that its board rejected GameStop's unsolicited $56 billion takeover proposal. In a letter to GameStop Chief Executive Officer Ryan Cohen, eBay Chairman Paul Pressler wrote, "We have concluded that your proposal is neither credible nor attractive." I think that's a no. The company cited uncertainty regarding GameStop's proposal, including financing and operational risks of a combined operation. eBay added in the letter that it is confident its current management team is well-positioned to continue leading the business and driving growth. Its shares rose 2.1% to $110.40 Tuesday, while GameStop's fell 3.45% to $22.37. GameStop this month made an audacious bid for the big e-commerce platform, which is several times its size, but a rollout led by GameStop's meme stock king appeared to fizzle. GameStop had offered $125 a share in cash and stock for each eBay share. eBay shares have been trading closer to $104 before the offer was publicized, giving the company a stock market value of around $45 billion. GameStop's stock market value is around $11 billion. Investors initially cheered the news last week, with shares of both companies rallying briefly. After building his initial stake in GameStop during the COVID-19 pandemic, Cohen amassed an army of online fans who have been rooting for such a deal. With an appearance by Cohen on CNBC last week, left many on Wall Street confused. Cohen, who appeared virtually in a leather jacket against a blurred background, offered limited details on how he planned to finance the deal, despite being asked several times. "It's on our website. It's half cash, half stock," he said. The response went viral online, where it was used in various memes. Cohen had said in his offer that the company had a commitment letter from TD Bank to provide up to $20 billion in debt financing. eBay published a copy of that letter Tuesday. In it, TD Bank said its confidence to provide the money assumes that a combined GameStop and eBay business would have investment-grade ratings from at least two of the three big ratings companies. GameStop has around $99 billion in cash on its balance sheet to put toward a deal, but that still leaves a gap that analysts had been questioning after the offer became public. Cohen's odds of pulling off a deal for eBay plummeted on the prediction markets platform Polymarket after the CNBC appearance, with his chances for success sitting at a little over 20% as of the start of this week and dropping to 14% following eBay's rejection Tuesday morning. Polymarket has a data partnership with Dow Jones, the publisher of the Wall Street Journal, just parenthetically. Cohen proceeded to troll his skeptics last week, posting on X, formerly Twitter, that he had created his own eBay account to sell stuff, quote, "to pay for eBay." His eBay collection had included a selection of signed baseball cards, including one of President Trump being sworn into office in 2016, and a pair of Cohen's socks. Space data centers face lots of challenges. It's written by Micah Maidenberg and Merrill Sherman. NVIDIA recently posted a job straight out of a science fiction epic, Orbital Data Center System Architect. The chip maker and other technology giants are working to take an idea that has captivated futurists, channeling the sun's power through spacecraft to support activity on Earth and make it a reality for artificial intelligence computing. Elon Musk has recast much of SpaceX's future around operating AI data centers in space. Jeff Bezos' Blue Origin envisions building a big business doing the same, while Alphabet's Google and Planet Labs are working on a mission to test how satellites would run AI computing systems. Proponents say offloading computing to orbit will allow AI developers to scale up the technology without the headaches they are facing on Earth, including efforts to ban data centers. Operating data centers will require engineers and executives to make advancements in everything from handling radiation to rockets. A big part of the challenge is producing and launching scores of the devices without breaking the bank. Some engineers don't believe the math works, and big questions remain unanswered. Data centers on the ground feature racks of servers and cavernous temperature-controlled buildings. Orbital data centers will feature swaths of satellites laden with AI chips. They will need solar arrays to produce electricity to run the AI computing systems. Satellites are expected to fly in an orbit that roughly travels over Earth's poles to maximize their exposure to sunlight. Satellites have been run on solar power for decades. Satellites for AI would need to take that tech and replicate it on a much larger scale. Excuse me. Altman defends his OpenAI leadership. It's written by Angel O. Young. OpenAI chief executive Sam Altman offered a calm defense of his leadership of OpenAI on Tuesday in the third week of a blockbuster trial brought by Elon Musk that could shape the future of artificial intelligence. Musk is suing OpenAI and Altman for breach of charitable trust and unjust enrichment, claiming that the AI lab giant manipulated him into giving tens of millions of dollars when it was a nonprofit, only for Altman to turn it into a for-profit company. When peppered with questions by Musk's attorney, Stephen Molo, who tried to paint him as a liar, Altman pushed back. He said he misspoke in 2023 when he told a U.S. Senate committee that he had, quote, no equity in OpenAI, and acknowledged that he holds a, quote, passive stake through Y Combinator, a venture capital fund he ran before becoming CEO of OpenAI. Altman testified at length about personal investing conflicts, confirming he owns substantial stakes in startups that have signed deals with AI Lab. During his testimony, it was revealed that Altman owns one-third of Helion, a nuclear energy startup. The company was last valued at over $5.4 billion, making his stake worth $1.6 billion. Altman maintained he recused himself from board discussions about Helion and OpenAI, but the two companies signed an agreement creating a roadmap for OpenAI to purchase electricity from Helion to power its infrastructure. Molo also pressed Altman about his substantial stake in Reddit and how Altman negotiated a deal between OpenAI and the social media company on a licensing deal. There was a, quote, obvious conflict regarding that deal, right? Asked Molo. Yes, Altman said. When Molo asked again, you had an obvious conflict and you went ahead and did it anyway. You negotiated that deal, Altman said, with other people and with final approval of the board, but I was in the room, yes. Altman's ownership in other startups was revealed in court on Tuesday, including a stake valued at more than $600 million in payments firm Stripe, a $250 million stake in anti-aging startup Retro Biosciences, and a $3 million stake in chip startup Cerebras. Brown-Forman rejects bid. Sazerac had offered about $15 billion to take over the maker of Jack Daniels, written by Laura Cooper and Lauren Thomas. Jack Daniels maker Brown-Forman rejected a roughly $15 billion takeover offer from rival Sazerac, according to people familiar with the matter. Advisors for Brown-Forman informed Sazerac on Monday that the company was rejecting the $32 a share cash offer Sazerac recently made, the people said. Brown-Forman is publicly traded, but a majority of the company's voting stock is controlled by Brown family members. Sazerac is privately held and entirely family-owned. Sazerac's latest all-cash offer was financially backed by Wells Fargo and Apollo Global Management, some of the people familiar with the matter said. It would have allowed Brown-Forman's Class A shareholders to either take cash or roll their shares into the new company, the people added. Brown-Forman had been in talks to combine with Absolut Vodka maker Pernod Ricard, Ricard in a deal that included a large stock component. But those talks faltered last month when Pernod, saying that the decision to end talks was mutual and related to issues with deal structure and economics. Brown-Forman's other brands include Woodford Reserve and Herradura Tequila. Sazerac has brands including Buffalo Trace Bourbon, Fireball Cinnamon Whiskey, and Buzzballs ready-to-drink cocktails. The company is owned by William Goldring and his family, the third and fourth generation of Sazerac family ownership. Walmart to cut and or relocate workers. It's written by Sarah Nassauer. Walmart on Tuesday said it would cut or relocate about 1,000 corporate workers as it looks to combine more of its global technology product teams, people familiar with the situation said. This past summer, Walmart hired Daniel Danker, who was an Instacart executive, to fill a new role as head of global AI acceleration. Since then, Danker and Walmart's head of global technology, Suresh Kumar, have reviewed their internal structures and decided to streamline some teams to operate more efficiently, the leader said in a memo sent to staff on Tuesday and viewed by the Wall Street Journal. In some cases, we've had different teams working on similar problems, they said in the memo. Affected staff can apply for open roles within the company, they said. In recent years, Walmart has continually trimmed some corporate staff as it consolidates units and asks workers to relocate to its main corporate hubs. This year, Walmart planned 100 layoffs at its Hoboken, New Jersey corporate offices, according to a layoff notice Walmart filed in New Jersey to comply with state law there. This time around, many of the affected staff have been asked to relocate to Walmart's headquarters in Bentonville, Arkansas, or its Northern California offices, the people familiar with the situation said. Walmart is the country's largest private employer with around, wait for it, 1.6 million U.S. employees. Many large companies, including Meta Platforms and Amazon.com, have announced significant layoffs in recent months, often related to the need to invest heavily in artificial intelligence or planning for a time when more work is handled by AI. Walmart's changes are related to organizational structure and alignment, not handing over more tasks to AI, a Walmart spokeswoman said. Walmart has been on a sales growth streak for years. Now it is investing heavily in technology, automation, and AI efforts while working to keep profits growing. It has worked to expand its profits beyond the sales of goods through new businesses such as advertising and by reducing expenses, executives said during its earnings presentation this year. This year, Walmart combined its global technology platforms across various units, such as its warehouse chain, Sam's Club, Walmart, and its international businesses. We believe this will result in our growth continuing to come at a much lower marginal cost than what it has historically, Walmart Chief Executive John Furner said. Under Armour revenue declines, as trended by Nicholas G. Miller. Under Armour reported lower fiscal fourth quarter revenue and said it expected cost pressures from the conflict in the Middle East and additional marketing investments to weigh on profit for fiscal 2027. Shares plunged 17% to $5.02 each in trading on Tuesday. The company posted a quarterly loss of $43.4 million, or 10 cents a share, compared with a loss of $67.5 million, or 16 cents a share, the year prior. On an adjusted basis, the company reported a loss of 3 cents a share for the quarter. Analysts polled by FactSet expected a loss of 2 cents a share. Revenue fell by 1% to $1.17 billion, in line with Wall Street's expectation. Wholesale revenue fell 3% to $747.7 million. North American revenue was down 7% to $640.9 million, offsetting a 10% gain in international revenue. Our fiscal 2026 performance reflects the ongoing intentional steps we're taking to reset the business and restore the discipline required to operate as a best-in-class brand, Chief Executive Kevin Plank said. The company said it expected fiscal 2027 revenue to decline slightly year over year. It guided for fiscal year adjusted earnings of 8 cents to 12 cents a share. It expects fiscal year operating income of $96 million to $116 million, which includes a $70 million benefit from expected tariff refunds, $35 million of headwinds from the conflict in the Middle East, and $30 million in additional marketing investments. EU might tighten miners' web access. It's written by Edith Hancock. The European Union could present new rules to tighten restrictions on miners' use of social media platforms this summer, European Commission President Ursula von der Leyen said. Several companies are trying to restrict young people's access to social media. Australia became the first country to ban individuals under 16 from using social media in late 2025. While Greece plans to ban social media for people under 15 starting next year, France is also planning to ban under 15s from social media platforms this year. They're being exposed to a moment when their resilience is only just beginning to grow because they're still children, von der Leyen said at a conference in Copenhagen on Tuesday. We all know the consequences: sleep deprivation, depression, anxiety, self-harm, addictive behavior, cyberbullying, grooming, exploitation, suicide, she said, adding that the risks are compounded by rapid uptake of artificial intelligence tools. She said the Commission could present a legal proposal this summer. The EU has also been developing an age verification tool for member states and online platforms that the EU executive says enables users to prove that they are over 18 when they try to access age-sensitive content. Von der Leyen said the risks of children aren't accidental. They are the result of business models that treat our children's attention as a commodity. Calbee, chips away at colors on snack bags, citing war. It's written by Junko Fukutomi and Jason Douglas, Tokyo. War in Iran is draining the color from Japanese supermarket shelves. Snack maker Calbee plans to switch to black and white packaging for some of its most popular potato chips because of chemical shortages, the company said Tuesday. The new monochrome packages will go on sale in Japan March 25, Calbee said, blaming difficulties procuring raw materials such as naphtha, a petrochemical used in paints and ink. Fans of lightly salted Calbee chips will no longer see the familiar orange and blue design, while seaweed flavor enthusiasts will miss out on yellow and green. Consomme flavor is also affected, Calbee said. The Japanese government expressed puzzlement. Prime Minister Sane Takeuchi has said Japan has secured enough naphtha and similar oil-derived products to last into next year. As of now, the government has not received any reports indicating that immediate supply issues are expected for printing ink or naphtha. Deputy Chief Cabinet Secretary Kai Sato said Tuesday at a news conference. We'll have to follow that story closely. Streaming platforms hit prominent spot. Advertiser spending is seen nearly $20 billion by 2029 in a turn away from TV. Shown by Susan Vranica and Nate Ratner. The hottest destination for television advertising these days isn't traditional national TV. Rather, streaming platforms are gobbling up a growing share of ad dollars as their audiences expand. After increasing rapidly in recent years, streaming ad spending is projected to approach $20 billion by 2029, not far off linear TV ad spending, according to estimates from ad consulting firm Madison and Wall. The shift is expected to be a major theme at this week's celebrity-studded upfront ad-selling event, when media and tech giants will be making a full court press to convince brands to commit billions to their TV networks and streaming platforms. While the launch of ad-free streaming services like Netflix initially provided relief to consumers who had grown weary of long TV commercial breaks, the ad-supported streaming model has proven more popular of late. Ad-supported plans now represent almost 50% of all premium subscription video on-demand signups in the U.S., up from 39% just 2 years ago, according to research firm Antenna. More striking, over the past 9 quarters, ad tiers drove 78% of the nearly 65 million net subscriber ads across the major streamers. Antenna data excludes free tiers, select bundles, and some other distribution channels. Ad-supported streaming is the preference for most adults, but a recent Morning Consult online poll conducted for the Wall Street Journal reveals a generational divide. Older viewers are much more willing to watch ads to save money than younger viewers. Wichita is a rare mecca of affordability. Duplex boom is attracting middle-income earners to the Midwestern city. It's written by Rebecca Picciotto. Wichita, Kansas. Wichita is that rare American city betting its future on the middle class. While Sunbelt boom towns from Miami to Austin, Texas expand their tax bases by courting wealthy finance executives and tech workers, Wichita businesses and politicians are reaching out to middle-income earners in fields such as healthcare services, energy, and manufacturing. On the housing front, rows of affordable duplexes are sprouting up for young families, retirees, and empty nesters next to single-family homes and farmland. Wichita is marketing itself as a rare mecca of affordability for the new middle class in an era of perpetually rising costs, especially the soaring cost of housing. The median household income there is around $66,000, while the average monthly rent for all apartments is $950. That is about 45% cheaper than the national average of $1,750, according to figures from Rent Cafe. City leaders and business leaders have tried to capitalize on that inexpensive housing to try to lure new people to come here, says Chase Billingham, a sociologist at Wichita State University and author of a book about Wichita's economic development, that idea of your dollar going further in this region. Wichita's strategy appears to be working. Over the past 5 years, the population of Sedgwick County, which includes Wichita, has increased by 15,000 people to 528,000, outpacing the growth data of the rest of the state, according to census data. Wichita experienced the largest annual increase in competition among renters of any U.S. city, a Rent Cafe analysis found earlier this year. The analysis looked at factors such as how long it took an apartment to be filled and how many people were vying for each apartment. The city maintains a smaller town feel. The cost of utilities, food, and transportation is lower than in the rest of the U.S., and locals like to say that everything is a 15-minute drive to everywhere else, from downtown to acres of farmland. Wichita is going further than just cheap living costs to woo middle-class residents. As nursing becomes a new pathway toward economic mobility, Wichita is building a so-called healthcare corridor downtown. With new hospitals and a biomedical research campus, the city is hoping to restore the steady stream of jobs that factories once offered. Your middle-income folks, your young professional that doesn't have a child just yet, that's the type of individual that we want to come to our community, said Wichita Mayor Lily Wu. High school students such as Karen Aparicio Acosta are getting their nursing certificates to secure a job after graduation. At a recent career fair downtown, she lined up at one of the healthcare booths to try to secure an interview. This was the kind of stable living she came to America for, she says. The 20-year-old high school senior immigrated to the U.S. from Mexico with her family in 2023. Knowing little about the U.S. and even less English, she first heard about Wichita from her stepfather. He was living in Minneapolis at the time, but found himself squeezed by a lack of job opportunities and more expensive costs. Wichita, he told her, would offer a life they could afford. You can get a really good job and live a middle-class life, says Aparicio Acosta, who currently works as a restaurant server. It's not too expensive like other states. Wichita has been a center of aviation manufacturing since at least World War II, when it helped build a fleet of superfortress bombers. It includes the aircraft manufacturers Textron and Spirit AeroSystems, recently acquired by Boeing. But manufacturing and agriculture have been flat for years. The city, known as the air capital of the world, lost thousands of jobs after the nearly two-year grounding of most Boeing 737 MAX planes and the pandemic disruption of aviation and travel. Meanwhile, much of the surrounding farmland is being turned into housing to accommodate newcomers in the growing job sectors. A duplex fad is spreading among the city's developers. While a number of luxury apartments are rising downtown, developers are also building duplex communities in the suburbs. With ballooning material and land costs, these units allow developers to split land into two separate streams of revenue where one single-family home might have been located. City officials agreed to various rezonings to help move construction along. Economists say duplexes are the kind of light-touch density that allows cities to add more housing for middle-class families without entirely transforming a neighborhood. Developers say this duplex approach allows them to weather rising construction costs without passing on prices to their buyers and renters. The biggest piece is affordability, says Rachel Lang Mills, president of Lang Real Estate, which has built duplex communities. If they're not willing to pay for it, we don't want inventory sitting there vacant. SAP unveils software suite that unifies AI and automation. It's written by Mauro Oru. SAP said it was rolling out a new software suite, bringing its data, cloud, artificial intelligence, and automation features under one roof, as the German group seeks to stay on top of a technology that casts doubt on the sustainability of the software industry. The company behind the Concur, C-O-N-C-U-R, travel and expense management platform, said its new autonomous enterprise offering combined an AI platform with an autonomous suite to help clients process and contextualize their data and deploy AI agents to automate processes across business functions, from finance and human capital management to procurement, supply chains, and customer engagement. By uniting SAP Business AI platform with SAP Autonomous Suite, we anchor AI agents in the business processes, data, and governance so they can deliver accurate, compliant, and secure outcomes, unlocking new sources of revenue and meaningful cost savings. SAP Chief Executive Christian Klein said at the company's annual Sapphire Conference. The company said it was partnering with Anthropic to make Claude available as a foundation model powering its AI platform, and with Amazon Web Services for data integration between SAP Business Data Cloud and Amazon Athena. The company is also partnering with Google Cloud and Microsoft to ensure that agents inside and outside SAP's ecosystem can communicate. Thanks so much for listening. Please be sure to join us again tomorrow for another edition of the Wall Street Journal. Have a great rest of the day.
1: 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At 1 o'clock, we'll be bringing you the Health New York Times. At 1:30, we'll hear The Week. 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From 3:30 to 4, we'll be hearing from Prevention Magazine. 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
1: Good morning, everyone, and welcome back to Valley Eye Radio. It's Wednesday, May 13th, 2026, and as always, we're here to bring you the news and much more from all around the Pioneer Valley. Up first this morning, we're going to start with the Springfield Republican, and in our readers' chairs today, we've got Pat and Maria. I'll turn it over to them now, and we'll hear what they've got in store for us today.
4: Good morning, everyone. Good morning, Maria.
5: Good morning, Pat. Good morning, everyone out there.
4: Lovely day out there,
5: oh,
4: Maria.
5: Oh, isn't it?
4: Yes, yes.
5: We're getting some needed rain. Let's look at it that way.
4: Okay.
5: We need it.
4: And then I saw the long-range forecast in the high 80s, low 90s next week.
5: Yes, yes. So rain this week, but come the weekend, it's going to be sunny and warm. So
4: my grass should be about 10 feet high at that point. Yes. Mm-hmm.
5: We'll hear a lot of lawnmowers out on Saturday, I'm
4: sure. Yes, yes.
5: So we do begin the program with the weather provided by Western Mass News. Rainy to the end of the week.
4: Yeah.
5: Yep. The pattern for the rest of the week will become unsettled. Low pressure passing through the region will bring some rain starting this morning. We'll have light rain on and off this morning, then cloudy, damp, and cool conditions in the afternoon. Temperatures will top off in the upper 50s to low to mid 60s. We'll likely pick up less than a quarter of an inch of rainfall. A slow-moving cold front will move through on Thursday with showers, downpours, and periods of rain. Most of the rain over the next 3 days will fall on Thursday. Okay, so beware.
4: Well,
5: it will be cool and muggy with highs near 60.
4: Well, Maria, I just want to say this to you. Tomorrow, my oldest grandson is graduating from Western New England. And look at the weather forecast. They don't graduate outside.
5: Okay.
4: That's the saving grace there. They do graduate from the Mass Mutual Center downtown. But, I would have liked a nice day.
5: Yes, for sure. All right, so the weather forecast by AccuWeather. Today, cloudy, showers, a high of 64, low of 52. Tonight, periods of rain. Tomorrow, periods of rain.
4: Yeah.
5: High 60, low 50. Friday, cloudy with a few showers. High 62 and a low of 48. On Saturday, sunny and warm. A high of 78 and a low of 56. And on Sunday, sunny and warm. A high of 82 and a low of 50.
4: Okay, you've redeemed yourself, Maria.
5: Excuse me?
4: Yeah, I said you have redeemed yourself.
5: Oh, yes. Yeah. we improve on the weekend. However, I don't know how many people out there know this, but this is Brimfield Week.
4: Oh, yes, it is. Yes. The first of three. Yes.
5: Brimfield in the rain.
4: And the mud.
5: Not fun.
4: No.
5: At all.
4: I'm sure
5: I've done it.
4: Yeah, I'm sure a lot of people looked ahead because when did it start? Was it Monday or Tuesday?
5: Tuesday.
4: Yesterday. Looked ahead. And said, I'll go today, meaning yesterday, and keep away from the rain. Oh, they'll have fun. They'll enjoy it. And as my husband said, even if it rains on graduation day, these kids don't care. They're inside, and they're done with school, so that's all they care about.
5: Well, sometimes at Brimfield, the rainy days, you can get better deals.
4: Yeah, fewer people. Yeah.
5: Okay, so much for weather. Now we go to the lottery numbers. And I'm going to begin with the Mass daily numbers. Drawing is Tuesday, May 12th. Your midday numbers, 7, 4, 8, 5. And your evening numbers, 5, 9, 6, 6. If you have these numbers, all four in their exact order, your payout for midday is $4,688. Your payout for evening is $4,996. Now I'll read Mega Millions. Drawing was Tuesday, May 12th. 17, 32, 35, 40, 47. With a Mega Ball, 17. Estimated jackpot? It's growing, $232
4: million.
6: Wow.
5: That's a nice number. Okay, now I will read Mass Cash. Two drawings a day. For Tuesday, May 12th, your midday numbers. 1, 12, 15, 25, 32. Now your evening numbers, 2, 3, 13, 16, 22. Now I'll read Megabucks. This drawing was Monday, May 11th. 4, 7, 15, 20, 24, 25. Jackpot for those numbers is $17.4 million. So there was not a winner, so they predict the next jackpot to get up to $17.55 million. Hmm. I don't know how they figure that, but whatever. Millionaire for Life. This drawing was Tuesday, May 12th. 19... 21, 35, 38, 53, with a millionaire ball, 1. Mm-hmm. All right. And now, finally, the Powerball. Powerball drawing was Monday, May 11th. There's another drawing tonight. 24, 30, 37, 56, 64. With a Powerball 7 and the Power Play 3. So, as you remember from last week, there was a winner, two winners for the big jackpot. So, it's kind of low now. It's at 57 million. I know, that's a low number.
4: I was going to say, Maria, really?
5: Hey, when you take it in cash and you pay taxes, what does it really come
4: yeah,
5: to?
4: That's true, yeah.
5: Really? 20 million? Really? Mm-hmm. Yeah, so 57 million for those numbers. It hasn't been a winner this time. So next drawing, they expect 69 million jackpot.
4: I kind of like that millionaire for life, $1 million a year for life.
5: Yeah.
4: I could handle that.
5: Yeah. And you can take that in one lump sum, too. You don't have to do it.
4: Can you pass that on? You know,
5: No.
4: Well, then I don't want to win it.
5: Just take the lump sum.
4: Yeah. I don't want to do that. Okay. Well, thank you, Maria. On that note, we'll go to sports. And this edition of sports is brought to you through a generous contribution from A to Z Moving and Storage, 41 Chapin Street in West Springfield. Their motto is Happy Feet Move Faster. And there's quite a bit of sports news today. I'm going to start with the T-Birds on the Calder Cup playoffs. An article by Ryan Smith says, T-Birds blanked in Game 1. Springfield unable to solve Penn's netminding riddle. The Springfield Thunderbirds were met with total resistance by the suffocating defense and goaltending of the Wilkes-Barre Scranton Penguins, who skated to a 2-0 win on Tuesday night in Game 1 of the Atlantic Division Finals inside Mohegan Arena at KC Plaza. In the midst of a lightning-fast pace of play in the opening 20 minutes, the T-Birds got the best scoring opportunity when Alec, bear with me, folks, Kaskidzmacki, it's a hard enough name to pronounce, but they've got it hyphenated, you know, into the next line, earned a breakaway from center ice, but Sergei Murashov flashed the right pad to stonewall the Springfield winger. Georgi Romanoff, fresh off a sensational 37-save blanking of the Bruins in the clinching game on Thursday, continued his torrid postseason by making all seven saves required of him in the opening period. Miroshov stopped nine shots of his own in the Penguins' net and helped Wilkes-Barre Scranton fend off the T-Birds' first power play of the night in the closing minutes of the frame. In a back-and-forth goaltender's duel,

0: This broadcast service is provided by Valley iRadio. The material being read is the copyright property of the publications being read. Access to this program is solely for persons who cannot read the original printed version due to a visual impairment or other disability. By continuing to listen, you confirm that you have such a condition.
1: Lancers Tame Terriers leave Westside as league champions, an article by Samantha Sands. Longmeadow and West Springfield enter Tuesday's game with Valley East League title implications on the line. With this being the last league opponent for both teams as the regular season winds down, the two shared a 7-2 league record. Although the Lancers held the tiebreaker, the outcome could have evened the playing field for the Terriers of gifted Longmeadow, a long-awaited title. In the end, the latter came true as a clutch double play in the bottom of the seventh frame and a sixth-inning, 11-strikeout performance by starting pitcher Jackson Pisano gave Longmeadow the narrow 3-2 victory. With the win, Longmeadow pulls ahead in first place in the Valley East with an 8-2 conference record as the Lancers capture the program's first league title since 1969. They are a good team. I've seen them play. In the bottom frame, Pisano grabbed 2 strikeouts, and though a hit by Grayson Kearney offered a chance, a catch by Wagner in left field shut down Westside after just 4 batters. Although the Lancers had a spark in the beginning, their offense stalled through the next 5 frames, offering a chance for the Terriers to cut it close. But the Terriers remained scoreless through the next 2 frames as well, in credit to Pisano's 3 straight strikeouts in the second inning, paired with some key plays by his outfield. Westside falls to an 11-5 record with 2 more games left to close out its regular season play. Today, the Terriers will head to Boston Latin Academy at 4 p.m. I doubt if they're going. And then a home game versus Pope Francis on Friday. Maybe. Minichog was supposed to play Pope Francis tomorrow at Forest Park, and that game's already been canceled and moved. Longmeadow improves to a 13-4 record and will continue into its last regular season game of the year with a road trip to Hudson today at 7 p.m. Again, let's see if that game actually comes off. Congratulations to them. Good luck to them. We're going to stay with baseball. Article by Sean McAdam. Sox struggles continue at home. I don't know. They're not doing well. Instant reactions from the Red Sox 2-1 loss to the Philadelphia Phillies at Fenway. The Red Sox rough homestead continued Tuesday with yet another loss, 2-1 to the Philadelphia Phillies. The Phillies grabbed a 2-0 lead in the second inning and didn't score again, but didn't have to as the Red Sox were blanked until the seventh, dropping their 3rd game in 4 tries since returning home to Fenway. The Red Sox had the potential tying run at 3rd in the 8th after Jaron Duran stole 2nd and advanced to 3rd on an error. But Mickey Gasper, getting a 2nd straight start, went down swinging for the 3rd out. Another opportunity was wasted in the 9th with 2 out and 1 out. The games marked the 11th time in 41 games that the Red Sox have been held to either 1 or no runs in a game. Being shut out is one thing, but the Red Sox were at times making things easy on Phillies ace Zach Wheeler. Wheeler needed just 36 pitches through the first 4 innings. He was amazing. Each game seems to bring with it more frustration for shortstop Trevor Story, who was hitless in his first 2 trips and dipped back down below the infamous Mendoza, which is 200, line before lifting himself above the mark with a single in the 7th. Story and the Red Sox have been through this before, of course, as the veteran slumped mightily in May of last year. But a year ago, he had a relatively good April. This year, that isn't the case. The Sox could sit Story and perhaps shift Marcelo Meyer over to short, but that would require either moving Seydon Rafaela to the infield or playing someone like Andrew Montesario every day. On the bright side, whatever issues were dogging Brian Bayo appear to have been corrected. Bayo was excellent, pitching into the 8th inning without allowing another run. His outing continued a streak of strong starts from the Boston rotation, not that it's made much impact in the one-loss column. The Sox have the 2nd-best ERA in the American League behind only Tampa Bay, but they're just .500 for the month. The two teams will continue their series Wednesday at 6:45 p.m. with a pitching matchup that will feature right-handed pitcher Sonny Gray, 3-1 with a 3.54 ERA, versus rookie right-handed pitcher, I like this guy, Andrew Painter, who's

0: and four with a 6.89 ERA. They'll probably kill the Red Sox. Mm-hmm. They'll probably kill them. Okay, going to go to those who love golf. PGA Championship, an article by Doug Ferguson. Scottie Scheffler looks to end a streak of runner-up finishes with PGA title defense. Scottie Scheffler is the defending champion at the PGA Championship and feeling like a bridesmaid over the last month. Runner-up to Rory McIlroy at the Masters, playoff loss to Matt Fitzpatrick at the RBC Heritage, runner-up by six shots to Cameron Young at the Doral. And here's a wife. This is what I would be saying to my husband. This is a quote. Last week, my wife was like, "Hey, Scotty, you're like the first guy in PGA Tour history to have three solo runners-up in a row." I'm like, "Yeah, it's probably because that guy was playing that good figured out a way to win one of those," Scheffler said Tuesday. He has a firm hold on the number one ranking. He is approaching three straight years at the top of golf, despite not winning since his season debut in the California desert. He goes on to say, "I think when you reflect and you're looking at things to work on, there's a lot less to clean up when you're finishing second than there is when you're finishing 30th. That's pretty true. Not that he has a lot of experience with the latter. Scheffler hasn't finished 30th or worse since August of 2024. So let's see what he does. And just one last note on football by Karen Garugian. It's easy envisioning an offense with A.J. Brown. A.J. Brown isn't a Patriot, not yet, but it's getting closer. It's easy to envision all the possibilities, especially since the expectation is that the Patriots will land the Philadelphia's Eagles star receiver via trade after June 1st. So that should help the Patriots this year, if they get them. That's it for sports, Maria.
1: Okay, thank you, Pat. Yeah, we tend to watch golf, especially if Scotty is playing.
0: Look for his wife who's giving advice, Maria.
1: Yeah. Yeah, but we didn't see the end of that tournament. I didn't even realize he was in a playoff with Fitzpatrick.
0: Yeah. So
1: that would have been exciting to watch. All right, from there we go to the front page. First item is out of Springfield. Big news about the hospitals merging. Hospital takeover plan explained. This is written by Jim Kinney. Despite precarious finances and declining business and questions about its long-term viability, Mercy Medical Center still discharges more than 7,800 patients and logs 44,000 emergency room visits a year. Here's a quote. "So why is that important? This is important because Springfield needs two hospitals, full stop," said Dr. Scott Lichtenberger, Chief Operating Officer of Bay State Health. Continuing, "So if Mercy Medical Center didn't exist, Bay State could not absorb, not only at Bay State Medical Center, but even across our system, that kind of volume," end quote. Bay State Health and Mercy Medical Center announced plans last month for the larger Bay State to take over much of Mercy's Massachusetts operations effective November 1st. Tuesday night, executives from both hospitals explained the pending takeover to the public at a forum mandated by the state approval process. The event was held at the South End Community Center. Mercy gets nearly 80% of its patient revenue from public payers like Medicare and Medicaid, according to the state's Center for Health Information and Analysis data from 2023. "That's the highest percentage in the state," said Dr. Robert Roos, president of Community Hospitals for Mercy's current owner, Trinity Health of New England. "Medicaid reimburses on average about 62 cents on the dollar. Medicare about 85 cents. Quote, "So there's a financial equation that can be difficult to sustain," Roos said. Bay State Medical Center is only slightly better off at about 73% government payers. But it's bigger with 44,000 inpatient discharges a year and 144,000 emergency room visits, making it the 25th busiest emergency room in the nation. But Bay State is constrained by a lack of hospital beds and by difficulty attracting doctors, said Dean Sanpai, Bay State's chief strategy officer. Mercy's 191 beds added to the 780 at Bay State Medical Center will solve one problem, and the stability of combining the institutions will help recruit. Mercy's emergency room will remain open, Bay State officials said in response to a question from Rachel Lee of Springfield. Quote, "The reason why I asked that is because if someone goes to the emergency room, they can spend 2 days waiting." And that's
0: my favorite word, egregious. I always have to think about it before I say it.
1: Yeah, egregious, Lee said, continuing her quote, "And then I keep hearing jobs and recruitment. And one thing I do know is that the last couple of years, Bay State has laid off 250 people. Like, how do you intend to work that?" End quote. Sanpai answered that Bay State has had to cut back due to economic pressures on all health care. President Donald Trump's domestic policy bill will cost Bay State Health $146.7 million a year. Crowds also asked about obstetrics. Yeah, I can't say that either.
2: Obstetrics.
0: Good job, Maria.
1: Yeah. Bay State, which handles 4,400 births a year, will probably break the 5,000 mark this year after the closure of Mercy's delivery room. Another quote, "The service is there now. We're accommodating all those," Lichtenberger said. After the takeover is official, Bay State will meet with Mercy clinicians. But Mercy's obstetricians and midwives have largely left, as only one nurse midwife remains. Bay State can't reopen the delivery rooms at Mercy without doctors. And at Bay State, one doctor can move quickly room to room, patient to patient. Mickey A. E. Harris, executive director of Springfield Partners for Community Action, said all those changes are coming when people are facing cutbacks from that same Trump domestic policy bill, from a higher cost of living, from a housing crisis. Another quote, "People are afraid to go to the hospital," he said. He said Mercy and Bay State need to communicate better with the community. Only a few people attended the hour-long session at the South End Community Center. Many are in the health insurance business. A few work in healthcare or in community agencies. There are no other forums scheduled.
0: Okay, this article out of Amherst, an article by Nemu Sampath. UMass to modernize campus housing. Over the next several years, dormitories and facilities at the University of Massachusetts Amherst will receive an overhaul, a statement from the university said last week. The flagship UMass campus is teaming up with American Campus Communities, the nation's largest developer of student housing, to modernize its campus housing while keeping it affordable, UMass said in a statement. This is a quote, "First-class facilities are needed to match the first-class quality and caliber of our students, faculty, staff, and operations," Andy Mangels, Vice Chancellor for Administration and Finance, said in a statement. The demand for on-campus housing at UMass Amherst has grown since the pandemic, up 8.5% since 2018, according to Emily Guest, a university spokesperson. The university is also among the top five largest residential programs in the country, building up its portfolio for two decades by thousands of beds. This includes constructing 150 student family apartments, creating dorms for the Commonwealth Honors College, and opening Fieldstone, the first public-private partnership housing project for the university, which added 623 undergraduate beds and 201 graduate student beds. More than 60% of students live in 51 residence halls and Amherst in apartment buildings at UMass Amherst, according to the statement. UMass Amherst project with American Campus Communities, which is based in Austin, Texas, will begin this summer. The groups will seek input from students, faculty, and other campus stakeholders on design and other parts of the process. The project will focus on buildings at the Amherst campus and the Charles River campus in Newton. In addition to residential buildings at the campus, American Campus Communities will evaluate buildings not related to housing or amenities to address campus infrastructure needs. Javier Reyes, Chancellor of UMass Amherst, said existing buildings will either be renovated or replaced to enhance the student experience. During the process, the developer said student housing capacity will not be lost. Again, quoting, aligning private partnership with investments in academic, research, and athletic facilities, we can design a cohesive campus that maintains affordability, achieves sustainability goals, and promotes community well-being, he said in a statement. This project also aligns with Governor Maura T. Healey's goal to build more housing across the state, UMass noted. In 2023, the university town entered into their sixth strategic partnership agreement, which is essentially a contract between the town and the GOWN, or a higher education institution, highlighting shared interests and responsibilities. Last year, the town of Amherst completed its housing production plan. It said its challenges are driven largely by high demand from its student population, particularly from the University of Massachusetts Amherst. Again, quoting, with limited on-campus housing, thousands of students seek rentals in town, placing intense pressure on the local housing market, the housing plan said. The plan offers solutions including more subsidized housing, increasing types of housing offered, student housing, workforce housing, housing for older adults, to name a few, and building more housing, which is required in the entirety of Western Massachusetts. The Texas company was selected through an approval process, including the UMass Building Authority and the UMass Board of Trustees. Interesting, they have a company from Texas building in Massachusetts.
1: All right, I'm going to read two short articles. Neither one has an author mentioned. First one's out of Springfield. Protest planned over closing Pine Point Post Office. Members of the Pine Point Neighborhood Council and elected officials are planning a public protest at 11 a.m. Wednesday in the hopes of reversing the decision to close the Pine Point Post Office on 150 Boston Road. State Rep. Bud L. Williams, a Democrat from Springfield, said he has heard many complaints about the proposed closure and is fighting to protect the vital service for the neighborhood. He will be joined by school committee member Barbara Gresham, a representative from U.S. Senator Edward Markey's office, and others. Here's a quote, access to local postal services is not a luxury. It is a necessity for many residents in our community, Williams said. The Pine Point Post Office serves as an important resource for seniors, working families, veterans, and small business owners, and we must do everything possible to preserve it. I encourage the community to join us as we stand together to protect this essential neighborhood institution. End quote. And it is signed by Jeanette DeForge. All right, the next item is also out of Springfield. Hit and run suspect held on $1.5 million bail. A Springfield man reportedly struck a motorcyclist with his car, pulled over, and led a passenger out of his vehicle to steal the victim's motorcycle before both parties fled the fatal hit-and-run collision last week. That was the scene on Route 57 Bridge that witnesses described to police on May 7th around 6:45 p.m. After 911 calls started pouring into the Springfield Police Department, a statement from the Hamden District Attorney's Office said, the driver, Jonathan Rivera, 25, of Springfield, is accused of motor vehicle homicide and carjacking after allegedly hitting the Springfield man with his vehicle, ultimately killing him. He was arraigned in Springfield District Court on Tuesday after his arrest the day before. Rivera is being held on $1.5 million bail. The victim, Miguel Cruz, was taken to Bay State Medical Center before succumbing to his injuries. He was 39. Rivera is next scheduled to appear in court on June 9th. The Hamden DA's State Police Detective Unit and its murder unit are continuing to investigate the case. Oh. We were in traffic when just after that happened, and it was crazy, shutting down both lanes on the bridge, and we didn't know what was going on, but
0: awful. Yeah. That, you know, horrible. Yeah. That he was killed, but to get out of the car and steal the motorcycle?
1: Yeah.
0: Terrible. This is an article out of Springfield by Jeanette DeForge. Adams Park gets new playground, basketball court, and more. For some time, Pernice Morris felt Adams Park wasn't, quote, a spot for kids. It needed attention and was attracting a lot of adults who weren't the best influences. But with a $675,000 overhaul, children are back. They are climbing on the playground equipment, zooming down the new slide, and shooting hoops at the new basketball court. This is a quote. It is so beautiful to see kids playing outside, said Morris, a resident of the Upper Hill neighborhood and a member of its C3 policing committee. There were a lot of people hanging around who didn't have children, who weren't always doing the right things, end quote. City officials cut a ribbon Tuesday, symbolizing the official reopening of the park. But Morris said the park already has been full of children, especially on weekends and nice days after school. As evidence of a busy weekend, a hopscotch game, drawn in chalk and decorated with positive messages, was still on the blacktop next to the playground. Mayor Dominic J. Sarno said the city has spent more than $120 million to improve parks in the recent past, taking advantage of a variety of different state and federal grant programs to supplement city funds. The money has built new splash pads, installed pickleball courts. Wow, that's really... What do you think, Marie? You want to take it up?
1: No.
0: Yeah. Managed forested areas and added playing fields. Again, quoting, this was my promise to the neighborhoods of the city of Springfield to continue to improve and enhance the park system, Sarno said. It is so important to urban centers across America for our families, no matter what every creed, colors, and background, that we have this quality park space, end quote. As a child, Sarno said his father was busy running his barbershop and his mother didn't drive. So city parks, especially Emerson White, and Forest Park, that were closest to his home, were his Riviera, which is Italian for coastline, and he wants the same thing for local children. State Representative Bud L. Williams, a Democrat from Springfield, said the park is in the heart of Mason Square, where many residents are low income and where many children live. He goes on to say this is an oasis for the families in the neighborhood who can't go on vacation, who can't go out of town. Williams said he was one of those kids who perfected his winning basketball shots in Adams Park. He joked that a big field trip for him back then was a visit to Forest Park. Improvements have taken place in parks across the city. While the largest, such as Forest Park and Blunt Park, have seen many upgrades, a lot of smaller neighborhood parks have received an equal amount of attention, said Thomas Ash, Director of Parks, Buildings, and Recreation Management. The city used a combination of $550,000 in federal pandemic recovery money and $125,000 in federal community development block grant funds to pay for the improvements, he said. The approximately 2-acre Adams Park has a new asphalt walking path that winds around the lot between Berlin and Norfolk Streets. Additional trees have been planted and the pavilion was improved, he said. The new playground is set atop rubber and mulch surfacing to make it safer, and has features designed for children with disabilities. The splash pad has been upgraded to keep children cool in the summer heat. The worn-out basketball court has been completely redone. A small parking lot area has been added on Berlin Street, and there are new benches, picnic tables, and trash receptacles, which officials hope will be well used. So that's nice. That's,
1: yeah,
0: a nice feel-good story.
1: Very good. All right. Item out of Munson, written by Jim Kinney, zoning plan approved for former state hospital. Town meeting voters approved Monday a new zoning plan for the Munson Developmental Center, a property now being readied for redevelopment after 15 years of abandonment. The 400 voters present also approved a land taking for the $5 million State Hospital Road Bridge replacement and infrastructure project funded last year with a state Mass Works grant. Both measures needed a two-thirds vote. The bridge vote was unanimous, according to Munson Town Clerk Mary F. Watson. The rezoning vote was 200-plus votes in favor to four nays. Quote, for too long, this former state-owned property sat dormant, creating an eyesore and safety concern for the entire community, said Jeff Daly, president and CEO of the West Mass Area Development Corporation. Continuing his quote, with the West Mass team prepared to move forward with demolition of the buildings on site, we can now begin the next phase of redevelopment work and thoughtful planning for the property's redevelopment, end quote. The new zoning covers 100 acres of the former state hospital, which closed in 2012, and allows for the construction of as many as 600 units of different types of housing, along with light commercial and retail. That's over a 20-year build-out. The state sold just a 100-acre portion of the 675-acre site to West Mass Development Corporation for $1. It's now West Mass' job to move forward with $20 million of demolition and asbestos remediation work between now and July 2027. The state itself is removing and has removed some buildings from the campus as well. Few of the long-abandoned buildings on the Munson Development Center campus will survive. Opened in 1852 as an almshouse from 1895 to 1909, it was the Massachusetts Hospital for Epileptics. The location continued to serve people with epilepsy until 1960 as Munson State Hospital. Not all the property will be redeveloped. The Massachusetts Department of Agriculture Resources kept 42 acres as an active farm. The Department of Fish and Game will continue to own and manage 458 acres of forest.
0: I love to see these old buildings reused.
1: Fantastic.
0: This article is from Holyoke by April May Munford. Residents call for a halt to proposed zoning changes. Council plans to revisit issue in September. A Holyoke resident and 100 like-minded petitioners are urging city officials to halt a broad set of proposed zoning changes, saying more time and public input are needed before moving forward. Resident Jessica Montagna spoke during a public hearing Thursday before the City Council's Ordinance Committee, the second hearing on the proposed zoning changes. In the end, the council left the hearing open with plans to revisit the issue in September. During that time, councilors said they would work to educate the public, though Montana said no details were provided on how or when that would happen. Earlier, Montana submitted a letter signed by more than 100 residents calling on the committee to stop the process and restart it with proposals introduced, quote, in a responsible way and one at a time, end quote. The letter also requested that no zone change be made before a well-vetted comprehensive plan is adopted and that any future proposals be aligned with that plan. Montana said key points were raised during the hearing, including comments from former Councilor Helen Norris, who noted that zoning changes are typically considered individually and over time, often in connection with a specific project. Again, quoting, none of these 47 changes have a clear project that is associated with, Montana said. Montana said the signatures were collected through grassroots outreach by a small group without significant online promotion or organizational support and with limited time and resources. She said broader awareness could have resulted in more participation. She also referenced a previous letter signed by about 80 residents that requested more transparency around the city's outreach and engagement efforts related to the zoning proposals. Quoting her again, that raises an important question. If this public hearing is truly important, and if the city genuinely values public comment and community involvement, why was this hearing not heavily promoted by the city itself, she said. Advertising of municipal meetings usually consists of postings on bulletin boards, both real and virtual, legal notices in newspapers of record, as well as on governmental websites. Excuse me. Montana said the proposed zoning changes are moving forward, while many residents feel unheard, confused, and disconnected from the process. She acknowledged that the city's draft comprehensive plan describes Holyoke as a welcoming and safe community. Excuse me. But said residents continue to face issues. She goes on to say families are selling their homes because they feel their concerns are not being addressed. Particularly, residents living near Wyckoff Country Club continue to raise concerns about excessive noise impacts on their quality of life. These are real issues affecting real people right now, she said. Montana said the city should address current challenges while building a stronger foundation for future planning. She added, if the committee does not postpone the zoning changes indefinitely, the public hearing should remain open to allow residents more time to engage. I see a sign in Long Meadow, and I know East Long Meadow posted big signs in the center of town telling you when the town meetings are. So maybe
1: we had a town meeting last night.
0: Yeah.
1: Yeah.
0: Raise your taxes again, Maria?
1: No. we nixed a big item, which was really a surprise to me.
0: Okay. Off air, she can tell me, folks, what it was.
1: Okay, this item is statewide, written by Colin A. Young, posted in the State House News Service. DiZoglio wants former Campbell rival to represent her in audit case. Now that Attorney General Andrea Campbell has said she will allow Auditor Diana DiZoglio to secure outside counsel to represent her in a lawsuit against the legislature, DiZoglio says she plans to have Shannon Liss Reardon, a one-time political opponent of Campbell, carry the case for her. The Supreme Judicial Court last week gave Campbell 30 days to decide whether or not she would represent DiZoglio in the auditor's pursuit of claims against the legislature for alleged failure to respond to four specific requests outlined in a January 2025 memo. Those requests were part of an audit that DiZoglio attempted to conduct in keeping with a 2024 law that was approved by 72% of Massachusetts voters. Campbell, during an appearance on GBH Radio on Tuesday, said she will shortly send DiZoglio her response. Quote, allowing her to proceed to appoint an attorney to then go into court with respect to those four things, and this will move forward, end quote. The four things specifically mentioned in the January 2025 memo and in last week's court hearing were the official budgets for each chamber of the legislature for fiscal years 2021, 2022, 2023, and 2024. Copies of official audits of each chamber for the same fiscal years, a listing of all transactions related to each chamber's balance forward line item for those fiscal years, and a list of all monetary settlement agreements entered into by each chamber with any current or former employees or elected members during the same time frame. Another quote, the court forced some clarity and specifics that we had been seeking, which was this. These four things, auditor, you can proceed with those. But you have to keep your audit within those four things, which was not something she was willing to say to us initially, Campbell said. So we're going to move forward. That letter will be coming very soon to the auditor, end quote. Campbell's office told the news service the letter had not been finalized and could not be shared. The audit law said the auditor, quote, shall audit the accounts, programs, activities, and functions directly related to the legislature, but top legislative Democrats have resisted, citing constitutional separation of powers concerns. DiSaglio's office said it looked forward to receiving the letter that Campbell publicly promised. It also indicated that Liz Reardon, who lost to Campbell in the 2022 Democratic primary for Attorney General and presented oral arguments to the SJC on DiSaglio's behalf last week, will continue to represent the auditor's office. Another quote, we are pleased that the AG has now publicly committed to allowing our office to appoint an attorney of our choosing to represent the will of the people in our pursuit to enforce the legislative audit in court. Attorney Shannon Liss Reardon did an excellent job representing the 72% before the SJC, and we are thrilled to be moving forward with her generous offer to take on this important case. DiSaglio spokesperson Alicia Palumba Garvin said, her quote continues, we are cautiously optimistic that this also means the AG will be withdrawing her motion to strike on behalf of the Speaker and Senate President, end quote. Campbell mentioned Liss Reardon on GBH and said that her appointment to represent DiSaglio would be subject to a conflict check. When the audit case was before the SJC last week, Assistant Attorney General Ann Sturman told the justices that for the case to proceed, DiSaglio's original complaint against the legislative leaders would need to be stricken, amended to conform to the Attorney General's office's way of doing things, or have a new complaint substituted for it. Quote, it doesn't mean necessarily have to be a brand new case, but I think at the end of the day, what needs to happen is that if the Attorney General authorizes a complaint within certain parameters, then that becomes the operative complaint in the case, not the one that is before the court today. End quote, Sturman said as the court considered Campbell's motion to strike that lawsuit. Responding to a question from program host Jim Broad, Campbell said Tuesday, there is no situation in which her office would represent the legislature as it has during an attempt to have the court toss DiSaglio's lawsuit against DiSaglio's special assistant attorney general. The last quote here, what would happen now is we would proceed the SAAG, all parties, meaning giving everyone a special assistant attorney general. They then proceed back to the court on those four items, and then we're out of it, the attorney general said. Unbelievable.
0: Well, I have another
1: government in action.
0: I have my own comments, but I'll keep them to myself. This is an article out of Longmeadow, and I'm only reading it, Maria, because when I first saw the headline, I was like, no, it cannot close. It's an article by Liesl Nygaard, Batch Ice Cream Files for Chapter 11 Bankruptcy. I am gluten-free, and they have the best gluten-free brownies in the world. If they were going to close, I'd have to go stock up and buy their entire supply. But anyway, Batch, the Western Massachusetts ice cream brand known for its commitment to real ingredients, filed for Chapter 11 bankruptcy on Monday as it pivots away from the grocery store business to save its local scoop shops. The Long Meadow-based chain filed its petition in the U.S. Bankruptcy Court for the District of Massachusetts listing $100,000 to $500,000 in assets and $500,000 to $1 million in liabilities. Oh. David LaRiche, president of Batch Incorporated, said the brand will no longer be distributing ice cream pints to grocery stores in Massachusetts, Connecticut, and Rhode Island, citing a, quote, significant increase in all aspects of the business, particularly the cost of ingredients. He explained the necessity for the change. Meanwhile, the company plans to continue, I'm happy to read this particular paragraph, they plan to continue operating its scoop shops in Long Meadow and South Hadley, as well as its scoop truck for events. Goes on to say, since COVID, we have experienced enormous increase in all areas of distribution, fuel, truck repairs, insurance, freezer repairs, labor, and ingredients. Batch needed to close only the distribution side to restructure and focus on the other two-thirds of our business. So I'm very happy to hear that Batch will remain open.
1: Yeah.
0: Certain things are more important to me, you know. Brownies, yes. Uh-huh.
1: Set our priorities here.
0: Yes, absolutely.
1: Okay, short article, statewide, no author mentioned, new ramp opens connecting Mass Turnpike with I-495. We were on the Mass Turnpike on Sunday, and it was horrible.
0: I can only imagine.
1: There were two accidents on our going east and one accident on our going west.
0: Unbelievable.
1: Like, never fails.
0: No.
1: All right. A ramp connecting Interstate 90 and Interstate 495 has officially opened, according to the Massachusetts Department of Transportation. The ramp is exit 106 on the westbound side of the Mass Pike, according to a press release from the agency. The exit is located near the border of Hopkinton.
0: Oh, yes, Hopkinton, yes.
1: Hopkinton,
0: nice town.
1: And
0: nice town.
1: Westboro.
0: Mm-hmm.
1: And I live in the state, grew up here. Drivers from I-90 westbound who take the exit will first see an entrance for I-495 southbound, according to the press release. Further along the ramp is the entrance for I-495 northbound. Quote, currently all traffic looking to access I-495 exits in one location, the press release reads. Appropriate signage, law enforcement details, and messaging will be in place to guide drivers through the new off-ramp system, end quote. The opening of the new ramp is part of a larger project to improve the interchange connecting the two highways. The interchange is considered by MassDOT to be key for freight and commerce. The department's website states that more than 100,000 vehicles travel on both I-90 and I-495 daily, including approximately half of the trucking that enters eastern Massachusetts. Another quote, as part of the complete rebuild, the new interchange will have improved acceleration and deceleration lanes, more efficient travel through the area, and can more safely accommodate a higher volume of vehicles, spokesperson said in a statement. The project is expected to reach full beneficial use by summer of 2028. How long it takes for these things to happen.
0: That, I know, and that entrance to that, to 495, you see them backed all the way up onto the turnpike.
1: Yeah.
0: So maybe this will help. Okay, hopefully. Takes us to the ever-long editorial again, Maria. Want me to read the first half?
1: And I'll read the first half, okay. And then you can grab the last, because then I'll go to obituaries from there. So let me get to the page here. Okay. Our editorial today is titled, Easing Regulatory Burden is a Valid Bipartisan Goal. 8 years ago, local officials in Washington learned a section of a sewage line next to the Potomac River had become corroded and was at risk of bursting. They wanted to repair it urgently, but the officials first needed to apply for a federal permit. When they did, the federal officials demanded an exhaustive review of the project's potential effects on trees, wildflowers, and bats rather than granting the permit, the Washington Post has documented. 4 months ago, the section burst, spewing hundreds of millions of gallons of raw human waste into the Potomac. This example is extreme, but it shows how well-meaning permitting laws have stymied vital projects in the United States. Government agencies can take years to grant permits. The highest toll comes from the accumulated harm of the millions of projects that are never built, homes that would make housing more affordable, roads, bridges, and transit that would speed movement, factories and office buildings that would provide good jobs, power plants that would be cleaner than those they replaced. Congress now has an opportunity to lift some of the regulatory burden. In December, the U.S. House of Representatives passed a bill to reform federal permitting rules, the SPEED Act, with 11 Democrats joining most Republicans. The bill is a good start, but could stand to be improved. Senators from both parties recently restarted talks on their own version of a bill. The politics are more favorable to progress than they have been in a long time. One reason is that Democrats, who are traditionally wary of deregulation, increasingly recognize that dense permitting rules are obstructing the progressive goals, such as reducing living costs and protecting the environment. We need to build, we need to build and fast, said Senator Sheldon Whitehouse, a Democrat from Rhode Island, who is known for his passion about climate policy. Failing to do so, he said, will look grossly negligent, end quote.
0: There's nothing fast in government, Maria.
1: No. Congressional Republicans and President Donald Trump, for their part, have often gone too far in the other direction and unwound valuable regulation. But Republicans now have reason to consider compromise on a reform bill. The fear that voters' unhappiness about affordability could cost them their majority in the midterm elections this year. In Trump's 15-month in office, his policies have mostly increased prices through his war in Iran and his tariffs, as well as the foolish cancellation of clean energy projects.
0: A deal that makes it easier to build in the United States is feasible, and we urge Congress to work toward one. The broad outlines are already visible. Democrats want to aid green energy. Republicans want to promote fossil fuel projects and other types of building they feel environmental reviews have stymied. These divergent aims require different changes in the law. The two sides should make a deal. Maria, do you think they'll ever make a deal? No. Renewables such as wind and solar power have become cheap to build and operate, that is, if they can plug into the grid. One obstacle to building more renewables is the lack of high-voltage transmission lines to move electricity from areas where the wind blows and the sun shines to the rest of the country. Not nearly enough of these lines exist today, and that undermines the production of clean energy and raises energy costs for both households and businesses. The problem is likely to worsen, given the increasing demand for electricity coming from artificial intelligence data centers, electric cars, and other sources. As for the political trade, Republicans are more likely to agree to this reform if Democrats accede to easing environmental review laws, such as the National Environmental Policy Act, or NEPA, and other statutes that restrict construction projects. There's good reason to do this, too. Since NEPA became law in 1970, judges and regulators have expanded the intensity of environmental reviews to the point of paralysis. The time it takes to prepare an environmental impact statement is long, and has become longer over the decades, stretching to about 4 years on average in recent years. Litigation and other hurdles can add more time, even for the projects to clear legal review. We understand why many Democrats are wary of permitting reform. Environmental laws have accomplished tremendous good over the past half century, cleaning our air, water, and more. Republicans frequently exaggerate the downsides of laws like NEPA and sometimes tell outright lies, as President Trump has shown disdain for the serious harms and risks of climate change. At the same time, overregulation has become a problem in some areas. Too often, today's regulations fail to accomplish their mission of balancing the nation's varied interests and arriving at the best collective solution. Fixing the excesses while still keeping the best parts of permitting laws is possible. More Democratic leaders are starting to strike a better balance. In Colorado, Governor Jared Polis has pushed through reforms such as allowing more building density near mass transit lines. In California, Governor Gavin Newsom has eased the requirements of his state's version of the National Environmental Policy Act. Congress should join this movement now before it largely shuts down the summer for midterm campaigning. The U.S. economy and the climate would both benefit from permitting reform. First published in the New York Times.
1: Okay. That brings us to the top of the hour and the obituaries. Today's obituaries are brought to you through a generous contribution from the Hamden Lions Club. Their motto is, "We Serve." There are seven obituaries today. And I'll begin with Barbara A. Bradley. From Agawam, Barbara A. Bradley, 85, entered into eternal rest on Sunday, April 26, in Bay State Medical Center. She was born in Pittsfield, graduated from Pittsfield High School, and moved to Agawam in 1970. She owned and operated the B.A. Bradley Accounting Company. Barbara was a communicant of Sacred Heart Church. She leaves a daughter, Elizabeth, and five grandchildren and two great-grandchildren. Relatives and friends are invited to a funeral mass on Saturday at 10 a.m. at Sacred Heart Church, followed by a burial in Springfield Street Cemetery. Calling hours are Friday from 4 to 7 at the Agawam Curran Jones Funeral Home. Anna Maria Goncalves. From Ludlow, Anna Maria Goncalves, 85, passed away peacefully on Monday, May 11th. She was born in Portugal. She emigrated to the United States, moving to Ludlow and living there for 51 years, where she was a parishioner of Our Lady of Fatima Parish. Anna worked at various textile manufacturing companies, including Yale Genton, where she was employed as a tailor. She leaves behind her husband, Antonio, her daughter, Alda, her son, Domingos, and two grandchildren and two great-grandsons. Funeral services for Anna will be held on Friday, May 15th. Visitation is from 9 to 10:15 a.m. at Ludlow Funeral Home, with a liturgy of Christian burial at 11 a.m. in Our Lady of Fatima Parish, followed by burial in Island Pond Cemetery. Deborah Lisa Johnson. From Hamden, Deborah Lisa Johnson, 68, passed away May 2nd. She was born in Springfield. She will be deeply missed by her sister, Dawn. She was active in showing quarter horses and Shetland sheepdogs. She was a member of the veterinary tech office team at VCA Shaker Road Animal Hospital in East Longmeadow. There will be a casual celebration of life on Saturday, May 16th, from 2 to 4 p.m. at the Hamden Senior Center. All right, Joseph Lucerino. From Springfield, Joseph Lucerino, or Red as he was known, passed away peacefully on Saturday, May 9th at his home, surrounded by his family. He was 93 years old. Joe was born on January 1st, 1933. He was a graduate of Springfield Technical High School and proudly served his country in the United States Army. He dedicated many years of service to the city of Springfield, where he worked as a traffic engineer until his retirement at the young age of 55. He leaves his wife of 66 years, Elaine, two daughters, Donna and Linda, and six grandchildren. Calling hours will be held on Tuesday, May 19th, from 10:15 a.m. to 12:15 p.m., followed by a funeral home service at 12:15 at the Byron Keenan Funeral Home. And burial with military honors will follow at the Mass Vets Memorial Cemetery in Agawam. Rebecca Jane Grandin, from Belchertown. Rebecca Jane Grandin, age 51, passed away peacefully on Wednesday, May 6. She was born on September 17, 1974. She was a wife of Scott Grandin and mom to Ashley, Tiffany, Tyler, and Arielle. She got her undergraduate and graduate degrees from Fitchburg State University, majoring in elementary education. She devoted nearly 20 years to teaching at Helen May Sauter School in Gardner, Mass. More recently, she worked alongside her family as the office manager for Quabbin Well in Belchertown. Visitation will be on Thursday, May 21st, from 4 to 6:30 p.m., followed by personal reflections to close the evening at Beers and Story Funeral Home in Belchertown. And a celebration of life will be held at a later date. Diane Friedman, from Long Meadow and Lake Luzerne, New York. Diane, or Dee as she was known, Friedman, passed away on May 12th at the age of 88. She was born and raised in Rochester, New York, born on August 14th, 1937. She attended Brighton High School and spent her summers at Seneca Camp, where she met her husband, Bob. She attended Sunny Buffalo, S-U-N-Y, where she, together with Bob, moved to various locations around the country and raised their three children. And she was also a real estate agent. She settled into Ruth's house in Long Meadow in 2024 to be closer to family. Dee is survived by her children, Lori, Karen, and Michael, and eight grandchildren and four great-grandchildren. Funeral services will be held at Sinai Temple in Springfield on Friday, May 15th at 10 a.m. The burial service will be held in Auburn, New York at Fort Hill Cemetery. And our last obituary today is James W. Armstrong, Jr. It's a very short obituary, doesn't give me a whole lot of info. From South Hadley, James Whitney Armstrong, Jr., age 80, a respected commercial and industrial photographer, passed away on Sunday, May 10th at his home. A service will be held on Friday, May 15th at 11 a.m. at the Barry J. Farrell Funeral Home. A burial will follow at St. Jerome Cemetery, Calling hours will be held on Friday morning from 9 to 11 a.m. And for a full obituary, please visit the funeral home website, BarryJFarrellFuneralHome.com.
0: Okay, thank you, Maria. Got two small articles, on neither of which has an author. Volunteers sought to place flags on veterans' graves. The city's Department of Veterans Services is looking for volunteers to help place a

0: This broadcast service is provided by Valley iRadio. The material being read is the copyright property of the publications being read. Access to this program is solely for persons who cannot read the original printed version due to a visual impairment or other disability. By continuing to listen, you confirm that you have such a condition.
1: Through a $55,000 grant from the State Attorney General's Office, Massachusetts Fair Housing Center in Holyoke, and Springfield No One Leaves, an organization that mobilizes tenants deeply impacted by the housing crisis, will offer 15 clinics across Hamden, Hampshire, Franklin, and Berkshire counties to help tenants get their records sealed, a statement from the Fair Housing Center said. The first eviction sealing clinic will be on May 30th at the South End Community Center in Springfield from 11 a.m. until 2 p.m. Governor Maura T. Healey's more than $5 billion housing bond bill, signed to law into 2024, touted as the state's largest investment into housing, allowed for certain eviction records to be sealed. The law went into effect last May. The project, called Increasing Housing Opportunity Through Eviction Sealing, aims to address housing inequity through clinics where attorneys from the Fair Housing Center and housing advocates will equip tenants with information about their rights, offer legal advice, and conduct clinics on the record sealing law, which is complex. Tenants can learn more about eviction sealing at sealmyeviction.org.
2: All right, I'm going to read this article off the business page. Written by Jeanette DeForge, nonprofit receives grant for rooftop solar. A nonprofit organization has helped hundreds of residents save money of utility costs by improving their homes. This time it is Springfield Partners for Community Action which is getting the help. The nonprofit anti-poverty agency this month was awarded a $293,633 grant to install a solar system on its headquarters rooftop at 721 State Street. The money is being provided through the State Department of Energy Resources Low Income Services Solar Program. Here's a quote. This is something we have wanted to do for a while, and we have applied to other grant programs previously, but they have sunsetted due to President Trump's big, beautiful bill, end quote, said J.C. Snobble, Deputy Director of Partners for Community Action. The state program helps nonprofit agencies cut costs and benefits the communities communities they serve by decreasing pollution. A similar grant was also awarded to Cape Abilities, which provides services to disabled people on Cape Cod. Another quote, we are thrilled to help them add solar to their rooftops, which will cut their energy costs and ensure our most vulnerable residents can access the benefits of clean energy. End quote. Elizabeth Mahoney, Energy Resources Commissioner, said in a statement, because of concerns that the funding for this grant will also expire soon, Schnabel said the Partners for Community Action is moving as quickly as possible to get the work done and is planning to finalize the purchase of equipment as soon as June. A lot of preliminary work has been done. The Partners for Community Action has hired Boston Solar, which has ensured there is enough space for solar panels, and studied the roof to make sure it was new enough and strong enough to support the system. Estimates show the agencies will save about $9,700 a year in energy costs. That money can be put into different programs the agency runs, he said. Another quote, this installation will enable us to reduce our electricity costs, strengthen our operational capacity, and pass those savings directly onto our clients through expanded and enhanced services, end quote. The savings, for example, is large enough to fund the agency's program that provides

0: diapers for low-income parents, Schnabel said. Partners for Community Actions, which was established in 1964, runs a wide variety of programs for an estimated 7,000 clients a year. One of the biggest ones is helping homeowners with window and door replacements, adding insulation and other weatherization projects to help them reduce heating costs, so installing solar panels fits with their mission. The agency also provides income tax assistance, money management, and other financial services. It provides help with applications for state housing assistance, food assistance, and other programs.
1: Good. Okay, so I think at this point we can go to that last page when I get to it. And here we are, the horoscope by Eugenia Last. If today is your birthday,
0: happy birthday, Pat.
1: Happy birthday to all of us who are celebrating today's birthday. And while I've been here, of course, our phones are on silent, but I've gotten 8 messages.
0: People wishing you a
1: happy birthday.
0: Birthday.
1: Yeah. And they're probably all wondering on their end, why isn't she answering us? Yes. Okay. On
0: we're
1: that
0: busy
1: note,
0: doing our volunteer
1: yes,
0: gig.
1: Yes. Okay. So
0: good of you to be here on your birthday,
1: thank
0: by
1: you,
0: the way.
1: Maria. Yes. If today is your birthday, look, I got to read this carefully now, Maria.
0: Right.
1: Look for opportunities. They will sprout. A lifestyle change will have a greater impact on you than you expect. I think I'm too old for a lifestyle
0: change.
1: Good grief. Do the groundwork. Fill out applications. Oh, I know I'm too old. Yeah. Yeah. Talk to experts and put your budget and plan in place. This is a year of quiet change.
0: Okay, that might work for you.
1: I can't be quiet. My husband would love that quiet. Yeah. Okay, so here's my whatever here. Taurus, April 20th to May 20th. Stick to the path of least resistance. Use your experience and knowledge to press forward with insight and a backup plan if necessary. Welcome positive input. Well, that's a good one.
0: Okay.
1: I like that.
0: Yeah.
1: Everybody's got an opinion out there. So Gemini, May 21st to June 20th. You can make a difference if you reach out, help someone in need, or redirect your energy into volunteer work that melts your heart. And that's very true of us while we read here. Cancer, June 21st to July 22nd. Be thoughtful when dealing with others, and you will have a positive impact on how situations unfold. Channel your energy into being the best version of yourself. Leo, July 23rd to August 22nd. Listen, learn, and use the information you gather to elaborate on something you want to pursue. Actions speak louder than words and are more difficult for others to manipulate. Virgo, August 23rd to September 22nd. Whether you are looking to enhance your skills, knowledge, or lifestyle, putting a plan in place that's double will give you the strength and confidence to proceed. Libra, September 23rd to October 23rd. 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Get moving. Exercise, conversations, and being part of where the action is will elevate your creative imagination, giving way to something that excites you. Well, my best birthday present will be tomorrow, Maria, when my oldest grandson does graduate from college. He will be graduating magna cum laude.
0: Oh,
1: yeah.
0: And good for him.
1: My two youngest grandchildren just sent me messages. They must have just gotten out of bed.
0: Good for him. Congratulations.
1: Yes.
0: Okay, that takes us to the almanac. Today is Wednesday, May 13th, the 133rd day of 2026, and the 55th day of spring. Today's history. In 1940, British Prime Minister Winston Churchill gave his "Blood, Toil, Tears, and Sweat" speech to the House of Commons as Germany's conquest of France began. In 1943, the German Afrika Korps surrendered to Allied forces in North Africa. In 1981, Pope John Paul II was shot and critically injured by would-be assassin Mehmet Ali Aka in St. Peter's Square at the Vatican. I remember that.
1: Yeah. I'll see how many we know, Maria.
0: Okay, how many birthday
1: in junction here with them?
0: Mm-hmm. Pope Pius IX. Hmm. Okay.
1: We know what he was, so we don't have to give you a description.
0: Lived from 1792 to 1878. How do they find out today was his birthday?
1: Oh, who knows?
0: My,
1: you know,
0: that's just crazy.
1: They could say anything.
0: Yeah, we would know.
1: Really,
0: we can't argue with them.
1: No.
0: All right, Joe Louis, he was a boxer, lived from 1914 to 1981. We know the next one, B. Arthur was an actress, lived from 1922 to 2009. Another actor, Harvey Keitel.
1: Heard the name.
0: Born in 1939. Richie Valens,
1: singer-songwriter,
0: lived from 1941 to 1959.
1: Yeah.
0: Wow, he died young.
1: He died in that plane crash. It took the Big Bopper and.
0: Oh.
1: Yeah.
0: Oh.
1: Mm-hmm.
0: Okay, Stevie Wonder.
1: Yes.
0: Yeah. Born in 1950, singer, songwriter, and pianist.
1: Mm-hmm.
0: Stephen Colbert, TV personality, born in 1964. Darius Rucker.
1: We know him.
0: Singer, songwriter, born in 1966. Lena Dunham, an actress, born in 1986. And Robert Pattinson, actor, born in 1986. And Morgan Wallen, a singer, born in 1993.
1: Well, I don't know the first or the last, but I know everybody in between.
0: Good
1: Boy, I'm with a bunch of good people here. Wow.
0: Yeah. Okay, today's fact. Mehmet, so that's spelled M-E-H-M-E-T, Mehmet Ali Aka, A-G-C-A, returned to the Vatican on December 27th, 2014, to lay flowers at the tomb of Pope John Paul II, the man he had attempted to assassinate 33 years earlier. His request to meet Pope Francis was denied.
1: Well, yeah.
0: Can you imagine? Good.
1: what do they call it? Chutzpah? I mean, there's some,
0: Can you say dog?
1: Like, really? Oh, boy.
0: Okay. Well, a little bit of humor in today's fact.
1: Yeah.
0: Okay, today's sports. In 1995... Alison Hargreaves of Great Britain became the first woman to scale Mount Everest without supplemental oxygen or help of Sherpas.
1: Okay, so the question is, why? Why?
0: Yeah.
1: I mean, really?
0: That is the big question.
1: Yeah. Oh, good grief.
0: Okay, today's quote. The greatest thing about this man, President George W. Bush, is he's steady.
1: Oh.
0: You know where he stands. He believes the same thing Wednesday that he believed on Monday, no matter what happened on Tuesday.
1: Well, that is steady. Yes, okay.
0: That's Stephen Colbert.
1: It's something we can actually understand, though.
0: Yeah, yeah.
1: See, Maria, that's a first. Wow. Well, Maria, on that note, I think we are done for the day. I'm going to go home and answer all my nice messages from all my good friends and my family, who will, I don't know why they always forget I read on Wednesday morning.
0: I know.
1: Really.
0: Yep. Well, have a happy birthday, Pat.
1: Thank you, Maria. Thank you.
0: Thanks for listening, everyone.
2: And thank you both for reading. And yes, happy birthday, Pat. And that'll conclude the Republican this morning. It's Wednesday, May 13th, a very rainy, cloudy Wednesday, but a Wednesday nonetheless. Up next, we're going to hear from Martha with the Westfield News, followed by Steve with the Daily Hampshire Gazette. Writing out the news this morning into the afternoon, we'll hear from Janet with the Greenfield Recorder. It's Wednesday, May 13th. 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We've got all that and much more coming up here for you soon. Thank you for listening.
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6: 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Today I'm bringing you an article from Triad Residential Emergency Lock Box Program by the South Hadley Triad Council. What is it? It is a program in which older adults have a lock box installed directly on their home that holds their house key. This program is available to residents of South Hadley Fire District 1 and 2. How does it work? The lock box is a small, secure box that is installed on your home that contains a house key. When an emergency call comes in, the responding firefighter or paramedic can open the lock box and gain quick access to offer assistance in an emergency. Will this program cost me anything? The cost of the box is $30. The installation is free and will be provided by fire districts. Interested? To receive your lockbox, please fill out the form on the back page. Well, I would contact the South Hadley SALT Council at 45 Dayton Street in South Hadley, Mass., 01075, or call the South Hadley Council on Aging at 413-538-5030.
7: Hello, it's Martha with the Westfield News for Wednesday, May 13, 2026. In front page news, Board Settles on Agreement with WGI by Cliff Clark from Southwick. Following discussions that spanned multiple meetings, the Select Board officially approved a tax incremental financing agreement with longtime manufacturer WGI Inc. It will now go in front of residents at next week's town meeting for a vote. When discussing the details of the TIF, Town Assessor Randy Austin said the financing tool would be good for the town in the long run. I think overall it's a company that has been here and has done well, and we want to keep it here, And in the long run, the addition to our tax base is going to be an advantage, Austin said when discussing the TIF at the Select Board's meeting on Monday. When the TIF was discussed at the board's last meeting, Board Member Douglas Moglen said that when the company approached the town about the program, he was told they were evaluating Southwick, Westfield, and other communities for either relocating the entire operation or expanding its 34 Hudson Drive site. That was confirmed by a WGI spokesperson on Tuesday. Ann Carzello, the Human Resources Director for the company, said management looked at Agawam and Westfield as possible options to move to. Everyone was very receptive and offered us every kind of deal, she said, but the decision was made to remain in town and pursue the TIF. Founded in 1942 in Westfield, WGI relocated to Southwick in the early 2000s and employs more than 125 people. According to its website, the company is a leading supplier of precision parts for the aerospace and medical industries and a leader in engine aircraft component maintenance and repair with annual sales of between $25 and $30 million. On June 24, the company will be celebrating its 85th anniversary and will mark the occasion at the facility to honor many of its employees who have worked for decades at a company that Carzello calls immaculate, safe, clean, and wholesome. Last year, she said one employee retired after working there for 45 years. She added that it was his first job out of high school. He thanked us for providing him a place to build a life for himself and his family, Carzello said. The TIF follows a 10-year schedule with a tax exemption that starts at 90% and drops by 10% each year. The TIF won't be implemented until WGI's new facility officially opens. Austin said the overall value of the TIF is $1.1 million using a tax rate of $15.20, which is the average rate over the last 3 years. The tax exemption for WGI for the first year will be $242,136. It will drop by 10% each year and end with an exemption of $10,488. Without the exemption, WGI's tax bill for the expansion would be $260,376 annually. To qualify for the TIF, WGI has pledged to create 30 new full-time jobs, which board member Russ Anderson had a couple of questions about. He wanted to know how WGI might be monitored to ensure it is fulfilling its commitment to the new jobs. Chief Administrative Officer Nicole Parker said the TIF agreement spells out the annual monitoring requirements. Anderson wanted to know what happens if the company doesn't fulfill the requirement. Parker said the company would be in default and possibly face a clawback of the tax exemptions. Austin said any possible penalty would depend more on how the business behaved through the TIF progression, how far off they were, and how long it had taken. The TIF will be an article on the town meeting warrant. It needs only a majority vote to be adopted. At the board's last meeting, Moglen and said WGI's expansion would bring a true net benefit to the town from an economic development perspective. Its presence as a large existing employer would also be maintained. Continuing on the front page, Elks Honor 19 during Annual Youth Week by Amy Porter from Westfield. The Westfield West Springfield Elks Lodge 1481 observed the Benevolent and Protective Order of Elks Youth Week with a recognition of accomplishments by area youth at its lodge at 56 Franklin Street on May 6. The youth of our country has always been important in the purposes of the BPOE. Our youth activities programs are designed to aid in the character development of young people, to recognize their many contributions to the functioning of our society, and to encourage them in maturing into tomorrow's citizens and leaders, said Patricia O'Connor, Youth Activities Chairperson. Recognized at the event were 19 students from the greater Westfield area, incorporating Westfield, West Springfield, Agawam, and Southwick. Honored were 9 Elks Americanism essay winners, one of whom was named a winner at the state-level competition and is moving forward to the national level. Also recognized were 6 Students of the Year, graduating seniors from each of the high schools, 1 Most Valuable Student, winner of a highly competitive national-level scholarship program, and 2 Eagle Scouts. The Elks National Americanism Essay Contest encourages young people to thoughtfully consider American values and appreciate the benefits and responsibilities of citizenship. The contest gives students in grades 5 to 8 an opportunity to express their views on a selected theme. This year's theme is, What Does Service to Your Country Mean to You? O'Connor said 9 Americanism essay winners were recognized by the Elks Lodge 1481 out of 138 entries from 7 area schools. The Lodge's top 3 for each grade were forwarded to the district level and the state level. The national winners will be named in July. Winners for grade 5 were all from Tatum Elementary School in West Springfield. First place went to Tegan Wapner, second place went to Claire Cambris, and third place went to Daphne Boyo. After moving on to the state level, Wapner took third place for grade 5 and went on to the national level judging. Tegan will share her essay at the Elks Lodge 1481 Flag Day Ceremony on June 10. Americanism essay winners for grade 6 were all from Roberta Deering School in Agawam. First place went to Nancy D'Ambroso, second place went to Yvette Whitley, and third place went to Ava Cooney. Grade 8 winners were all from Agawam Junior High School. First place went to Sophia Fields, second place went to Emmalyn Bishop, and third place went to Karen Shalopa. Westfield Lodge 1480, Elks Lodge 1481 Student of the Year is a lodge-run program. One graduating senior from each high school is chosen based on the qualities of leadership, citizenship, and community service, as those traits closely mirror the Elks principles of charity, justice, brotherly love, and fidelity, O'Connor said. In addition to the Lodge's award, each received citations from Mayor Michael McCabe, State Senator John Velas's office, and State Representative Kelly Pease. The recipients are Brandon Javosky of Westfield High School, Julia Kubik of Westfield Technical Academy, Annabeth Lemberg of St. Mary's High School, Nola Lane Basari of West Springfield High School, Asher Rose of Southwick Regional School, and Timothy Rua of Agawam High School. Most Valuable Student Scholarship is the most prestigious award for educational assistance given by the Elks National Foundation. 500 students went through a lengthy, arduous journey on the path to this distinction. Maddie Balzano from Agawam High School was named a 2026 Most Valuable Student and will receive a $4,000 scholarship. Maddie is an optimistic, empathetic, driven, and energetic leader. She is quite the inspiration and leader and is exactly the kind of person who will attract followers and institute true change in the world, O'Connor said. Certificates and flags were presented to Eagle Scouts Benjamin Stolfus and Liam Blaze from Westfield Troop 821. Stolfus built and installed a trailhead kiosk for the Parsons Pine Barrens Conservation Area in Northampton for his Eagle Scout project. Blaze repaired and repainted the Student Support Center at Westfield Technical Academy. An Eagle Court of Honor for the two will be held at the Elks Lodge on May 23. Andrew Caldera, also a scout, received a certificate of appreciation for volunteerism in service of Elks Lodge 1481. Andrew, a freshman in manufacturing at Westfield Technical Academy, is a frequent helper in the kitchen for our burger nights, as well as at numerous other events, particularly the veterans' activities, O'Connor said. And last on the front page, Light Board Comp Package Not Discussed at Its Last Meeting, by Cliff Clark from Westfield. The unique compensation package for the members of the city's Municipal Light Board will remain as is after the board was told by Westfield Gas and Electric's legal counsel that it needed no further discussion. On the advice of counsel, the health benefits discussion, it's the advice of counsel to let that rest right now and not have any further discussion on the health benefits, said Westfield Gas and Electric General Manager Thomas Flaherty during the monthly meeting of the Municipal Light Board last week. The item appeared on the agenda at Commissioner Robert Sacco's request after he asked Flaherty to add it for discussion during May's board meeting. I'm not going to ask for a vote, but I want to put it back on the agenda for next month to let the new commissioners think about it and learn what they need to learn, he said during the April 1 meeting of the board. There was no discussion of the package during the meeting. Last September, the commissioners serving on the city's municipal light board in a split vote approved its compensation package with language that said WG&E will cover the entire cost of the city's health insurance premium for members who opt to take it while maintaining its annual compensation of $7,500. It is unlike any other board, council, or committee compensation packaged in the city. During the September meeting, when the board was debating the new compensation arrangement, Sacco spoke out against it. He said serving on the board should be for public service, not employment, and therefore should not include additional benefits. He added that he had concerns about any potential for inequity. At the meeting last week, after Flaherty recounted what the WG&E Council suggested, Sacco kept his response brief. There's no discussion. We're skipping that item on the agenda, he said. When reached on Tuesday, Sacco referred to Flaherty's remarks when asked if he agreed with counsel. We're being told by the department's attorney that we don't talk about it, he said. Asked if the issue might again be brought up for discussion, Sacco said, that's up to counsel. The discussion by the board to change the package began in July 2025. During that meeting, Flaherty announced that health insurance premiums had risen 28% and that increase exceeded the $625 monthly stipend paid to the commissioners, according to the minutes of the July meeting. He recommended that WG&E cover the difference between the monthly stipend paid to the commissioners and the amount they pay for coverage under the city's health insurance plan. He estimated it would cost WG&E $20 to $30 per board member who takes the city's health insurance, according to the minutes of the July meeting. When asked about the issue 2 weeks ago, Flaherty said he supported the change. It's a benefit of the elected office, Flaherty said, adding that when he had served on the board in the early 2000s, the annual stipend covered the cost of taking the city's health insurance. Each time it was raised, it was to cover the increased cost of health insurance, he said. He also recognized that seats on the board are elected, and he didn't think the additional compensation was an issue. They're putting themselves out there to serve the city, he said. As for shouldering the cost of the premium, Flaherty said the amount is so small it wouldn't affect the city's department's bottom line. WG&E had revenues of $110 million last year. Flaherty acknowledged that the Municipal Light Board would have a unique compensation package in the city, but he also said that any board, commission, or council can adjust its compensation if they want to. Former Municipal Light Board Commissioner Ed Roman, who retired from the board in January, initially raised the issue, but stressed at that July meeting that he was not looking for an increase in the stipend. He said he wanted to hear the thoughts from other commissioners. He shared at the meeting that he was comfortable paying a small portion of the premium out of pocket, and if he was the only commissioner who was affected by the premium increase, he'd drop the matter. Sacco suggested maintaining the status quo during the July meeting, but wanted the WG&E attorney to determine the legality of the proposal. At the Municipal Light Board's September meeting, a majority of those in attendance voted to approve the payments by WG&E of the full cost of health and dental insurance for members of the Municipal Light Board upon their individual request dependent upon plan eligibility to participate in the WG&E Health and Dental Insurance Program, and that the health and dental insurance benefits shall be in addition to the stipend paid to such Municipal Light Board members, according to the minutes. The motion made by Roman, who was approved by Ray Rivera, Don Renedet, Bill Parks, and Robert Goyette. Opposed were Kevin Kelleher, who also retired from the board in January, and Sacco. Those who voted to approve the motion offered their reasons for supporting it. Roman said the issue may be more relevant for future board members, echoing Renedet's reasoning. She said future commissioners may have different circumstances, like someone who wants to run for the board to serve the city, but who is struggling financially and needs access to health insurance. Rivera, who was serving as chair during the September meeting, acknowledged the amount was small, but if WG&E can offer the benefit, the board should at least consider it. Some events happening in the area: in Huntington, Memorial Day Parade. Huntington will host its Memorial Day Parade on Monday, May 25. The parade assembles at Pettit's Field at 8 a.m. and marches at 8:15 a.m. to the gazebo on the town common for the ceremony. Veterans and other groups who are interested in marching or riding in a vehicle are asked to call the Memorial Day Parade Committee Chair Lori Bethinger at 413-887-9746. Parade observers are reminded to stand with right hand over their heart when the American flag held by the color guard passes by. Also in Huntington, Memory Cafe. The Hilltown Memory Cafe is held weekly on Wednesday at 2 p.m. at Stanton Hall at 26 Russell Road. The weekly cafe provides seniors with activities while their caregivers participate in a support group. The cafe is open to all with and without memory issues. This cafe is made possible by a grant from Highland Valley Elder Services through funding under the Federal Older Americans Act, and by a grant from the Huntington Cultural Council, a local agency which is supported by the Mass Cultural Council, a state agency. For details, call Crystal Wright Partika at 413-685-5283. In Russell, AMC Celebration. As part of the Appalachian Mountain Club's 150th anniversary, the AMC Western Mass Chapter invites the public to join a celebration at the Noble View Outdoor Center in Russell on May 23. Enjoy guided walks, trail work, demonstrations, hikes, family activities, and a free barbecue as we explore Noble View's past, present, and future. From 1 to 4:30 p.m., there will be demonstrations, a presentation about the history of Noble View, short hikes on the Noble View trails, a free barbecue, family activities, and cake. The AMC 150 Relay Bike Riders will arrive at 1:30 p.m., representing one leg of the 2,000-mile celebratory relay on the roads, trails, and waters from Virginia to Maine. Space is limited and early registration is encouraged. In Southwick, King Philip's War Presentation. New York Times bestselling author Michael Togas will give a slide presentation on the war between the colonists and Native Americans in 1675 to 1676 on May 27 at 6:30 p.m. at the Southwick Public Library. Togas is the author of Until I Have No Country, a novel of King Philip's War, and co-author with Eric Schultz of King Philip's War, The History and Legacy of America's Forgotten Conflict. The first part of the presentation will discuss the Native American way of life, colonial settlements, and the events leading up to the war. The second part covers the battles and the strategy during this cataclysmic war, which on a per capita basis was the bloodiest conflict in the nation's history. A book signing and questions will follow. Slides include battle sites, period sketches, historic markers, maps, and suggestions for visiting roadside history. Togas also discusses Native strategies during the war and the challenges of writing a historical novel. Registration is required. I have one obituary. Stanley W. Olechna of Westfield was 99 when he passed away on May 9, 2026. He was a Westfield Trade School graduate and owned Peerless Precision, Inc. He served in the U.S. Army. He leaves behind his son, Richard, his daughter, Linda Minerick, five grandchildren, and eight great-grandchildren. Calling hours will be Tuesday, May 19, from 9 to 11 a.m. at the First and Adams Funeral Home. A service will follow at the funeral home at 11. In sports, Elmer, Westfield Tech stops St. Mary's again by Chris Putz from Westfield. Westfield Technical Academy baseball starting pitcher Josh Elmer did not use a pen to author the latest chapter in the long-storied history between the Tigers and St. Mary Saints. He had a ball in turning the page. Elmer tossed a complete game, two-hitter, allowing just two walks and one run, unearned, while striking out three batters to help Westfield Tech defeat St. Mary's 6-1 and sweep the regular season series. "It's always fun to play St. Mary's because I used to go to school there," said Elmer, who attended St. Mary's Elementary School during 7th and 8th grade. "I know all the kids over there, so I chuckle when they get a hit off of me." Westfield Tech next travels to Turner's Falls today to take on Franklin County Tech, who are 10-5 at 5:15 p.m. St. Mary's travels to Northampton to face Smith Vocational, who are 7-8. First pitch is at 4 p.m. Dear Annie, by Annie Lane. Friendship is put at risk over $4. Dear Annie, I have had a close friend for 44 years. We have been through marriages, children, illnesses, holidays, losses, and all the ordinary ups and downs that come with a friendship that lasts nearly half a century. That is why something very small that took place has hurt me more than I expected. Recently, I was very ill for 3 weeks with vomiting, then bronchitis, and I ended up in the hospital over Easter. Because I was still recovering, I asked this longtime friend if she would pick up a box of tea for me. It only cost $4. A few days later, we met at bingo, and she brought me the tea. I thought I had smaller bills, but when I looked in my purse, I only had two $20 bills. I got up to go to the canteen to make change, but another friend offered to break a 20 for me. As soon as I sat back down, my friend leaned over and said, "Did you get the change for the $4? It wasn't just the words. It was the tone and the look on her face. It felt as though she thought I might not pay her back. I was stunned. In 44 years, I have never failed to repay her or anyone else. I am not someone who forgets debts, even tiny ones. I was also feeling fragile after being so sick, which may be why this hit me so hard. Still, I cannot shake the feeling that she doubted my character over $4. I paid her, of course, but now I feel awkward and hurt. Part of me thinks I should let it go because it was only $4. Another part of me feels that after 44 years of friendship, she should know me better. How do I process this without turning a small moment into a big fight? Should I say something, or should I just chalk it up to a bad tone, a bad day, and a very unfortunate cup of tea and move past it all? Signed, Steeped in Hurt. Dear Steeped in Hurt, after 44 years, one awkward sentence should not be allowed to burn down the whole tea house. You were sick, tired, and tender, so her tone landed hard. She may have been rude, or your longtime friend may simply have been focused on the money in an ungrateful moment. Say gently, "I know it was only $4, but the way you asked made me feel like you didn't trust me. That hurt." Then stop talking and let her answer. Long friendships survive little bruises when both people are brave enough to name them and kind enough to move on from them. And our hints from Heloise. With progress, we lose, but we also gain. Dear Heloise, I subscribe to the print and digital versions of the San Antonio Express News. While I sincerely like being able to access the digital edition when I travel, I see two main drawbacks to it. First, I do almost all of the daily puzzles, and printing them out is a hassle, and frankly, quite difficult to do when I'm on the road. I do recognize that I can't access my home print edition from the road at all, but buying a typed paper at a corner store is nearly impossible anymore. I'd be very happy if the paper made their puzzles interactive so that I wouldn't have to print them. The second drawback for me is loss of context and serendipity while browsing. This seems small, but it's important to me. The spatial and tactile aspects of reading a full-sized sheet of newsprint are missing from the digital experience. Even with an exact copy, which the Express News offers, there's no way short of reading it on my big screen TV that provides the full page context at a glance. The digital edition can also be clumsy to navigate. I don't think there's a fix for this problem, but with progress, we always lose a few things as we gain others. From Martha in Seguin, Texas. Home protection. Dear Heloise, the main reason that I switched from a hard copy newspaper to a digital copy hasn't been mentioned in your column. We frequently travel and don't want newspapers left on the driveway to alert thefts we are away. There's no need to call the newspaper company to stop delivering the paper or get a neighbor to pick up the paper. This has been a huge help. From Lindy in Huntington Beach, California. Dial a friend. Dear Heloise, I wanted to add an important aspect to the hint about older people getting cats. I know of someone who died, and when her friend went to visit, she realized the person's cats died too. After hearing this story, my friend and I made an agreement to text each other each day to simply say, "Still here." If we don't hear from each other, we have the numbers to reach neighbors who have keys and can check on the other person. We both feel better knowing that our pets will be safe if something happens to us. From Meg via email. Meg, you bring up an important point. Too many times someone dies, but there's no way for their pets to get food or water. My neighbor once told me she and three other women are on a tag team calling system. Once a week, they call one another. If there isn't an answer after three tries, they go to the person's house to check on them and make certain the pets have food and water. From Heloise. And Begone Aphids. Dear Heloise, I hate aphids. How do I get rid of them? From Shelley in Orange, California. Shelley, aphids and white flies seem to be attracted to their favorite colors, which are a bright yellow. So try this. Either paint a board a shocking yellow, orange, a bright yellow lid from a jar and coat one side with petroleum jelly, motor oil, or even honey. The insects land on the yellow board or lid, and it can then be trapped them. When it seems to be drying out, scrape off the sticky goo and recoat it to continue trapping bugs. You can also plant garlic cloves about 4 to 6 inches apart. Aphids don't like this scent, so they'll usually stay away from the plant. From Heloise. And that is the Westfield News for Wednesday, May 13, 2026. This has been Martha. 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
11: Hello and welcome again to Valley Eye Radio. This is Steve Richards, and this hour we'll be reading from the pages of the Daily Hampshire Gazette for Wednesday, May 13th. And we'll begin with a look at the Hampshire County weather forecast. Today, occasional morning rain and drizzle with a high of 63. Tonight, periods of rain and a low of 53. Tomorrow, Thursday, more rain in the area, a high of 61 and a low of 53. And Friday, cloudy with a couple of lingering showers and a high of 62. The lead story in today's Gazette, down the right-hand column of the front page, from Shutesbury. Club faces $93,000 payout. State investigator says athletic club retaliated against former bartender. By staff writer Scott Merzbach. Dateline Shutesbury. A former bar manager and bartender at the Shutesbury Athletic Club, who lost a bid for a select board seat in Saturday's town election, has been awarded nearly $93,000 in back pay and damages for emotional distress after a Massachusetts Commission Against Discrimination investigator ruled in the case. An April 18th decision released by Simone R. Liebman, the state commission's hearing officer, found that Thomas Seifert is entitled to the financial compensation as a result of two complaints. The first, filed October 16, 2020, alleging sex and sexual orientation discrimination, and the second, filed May 24, 2021, alleging retaliation. Quote, "In conclusion, I find that the SAC retaliated against Mr. Seifert when it terminated him as bar manager and bartender, changed the locks at SAC and denied him a key, removed his access to the SAC website, and removed him from the BOD," Liebman wrote in a 45-page decision. Reached by phone Monday, Seifert said he would refrain from commenting publicly on the decision, understanding that an appeal by officials with the Shutesbury Athletic Club was imminent. In a statement, though, Seifert expressed appreciation. Quote, "I am grateful to the Massachusetts Commission Against Discrimination for the work that they do. I am thankful for the support from my husband, family, and friends." The club intends to challenge the decision in Franklin Superior Court, said President Mark Olsiewiczki, but otherwise won't comment on the case. Quote, "We are appealing it, the decision, and the club continues to function as it has in the past with no restrictions," Olsiewiczki said. He added that the club would be unlikely to remain in business if it is required to pay the full amount or even half that. The club, located at 282 Wendell Road, features regular dinners and line dancing, Friday night concerts, and Taco Tuesdays. Quote, "We are functioning as we had before," Olsiewiczki said, noting that there are also a number of family-friendly events staged in collaboration with the PTO, the Shutesbury Library, and other community groups, such as pumpkin carving and hay rides, along with other days that bring out all ages, such as birthday parties, pig roasts, clam bakes, and cruise night car shows. The decision states that $7,934.64 in back pay damages are owed to Seifert, running from June 4, 2021 to July 1, 2022, and calculated as 56 weeks multiplied by the $141.69 per week in salary as its bartender and bar manager. But the bigger penalty comes from having lost his position on the board of directors, which caused him much anxiety, made him feel, quote, "emotionally deflated," and caused concern that others would think he was, quote, "not a good person," according to the text of the decision. Quote, "Based on my observation of Mr. Seifert when testifying on this subject, it was apparent that his dismissal from the board affected him at the time of hearing," Liebman wrote. "Mr. Seifert spent time talking with his husband and his friends to try to process his feelings about the collapse of his employment and board membership at SAC. Based on the evidence before me, I conclude that Mr. Seifert is entitled to an award of $85,000 in damages for the emotional distress he suffered as a direct and proximate cause of SAC's retaliatory action." Seifert also claimed that he was issued a no trespass order because he had filed the MCAD complaint. That was dismissed, though, and the hearing officer found insufficient evidence to substantiate that Seifert's status as a gay man prompted his termination. Still, the hearing officer suggested that the club may not have a family-friendly atmosphere, noting the discovery that, quote, female bartenders at the SAC engaged in sexualized dancing and sexually suggestive conduct, and BOD members made some sexually explicit comments and occasionally discussed their sex lives. And that members and staff included, quote, interacted in a raunchy way, which included rough language. The Shrewsbury Athletic Club was founded in 1965, at the onset supporting softball, basketball, bowling, pool, Little League, and Lassie League teams, though it is currently only supporting a pool team. Those who helped found the club began sponsoring sports teams in the 1950s, before the 2.5 acres of land on Wendell Road was donated and its building was constructed. At its height, the club had more than 400 members, though it has also gone through some challenging times, including being closed for around a year in the late 1990s and again being shuttered during the COVID pandemic. While technically a membership club, the bar has typically been open to anyone who wants to patronize the establishment, not necessarily in the company of a club member. Also at the top of the front page in today's Gazette from Amherst, joy, new citizens celebrate. Nearly 200 people from 51 countries take oath of citizenship at Monday ceremony at UMass. By staff writer Scott Merzbach, Dateline Amherst. Despite the politically polarizing and often confusing times across the United States, Dorcas Boateng, a nurse practitioner in Worcester, originally from Ghana, is grateful to be an American citizen. Quote, I really think the truth is America is full of so many opportunities, said Boateng, who was ecstatic Monday after participating in a naturalization ceremony at Bowker Auditorium on the University of Massachusetts campus and hosted by the College of Social and Behavioral Sciences. Smiling and posing for photographs while holding her naturalization certificate and an American flag, Boateng summed up her feelings with one word, joy. But she also understands that she now has rights afforded by citizenship. Quote, it will be a privilege to vote, Boateng said. This means being part of a nation and having influence in national decisions. Similar sentiments were expressed by Jessica Fricker, who was accompanied by her parents, Mary and Simon, all from North Grafton. The trio from Canada became American citizens and will have dual citizenship, allowing them to participate in civic life and giving them more security than they've had in the 15 or so years they've lived in Massachusetts. The tension of the current national environment actually helped galvanize their interest in becoming American citizens, even as they have been part of a local church community, volunteered at food banks, and helped out with senior citizens and children. Their decision came, though, as some of their friends questioned why they would want American citizenship now. Quote, in this time and space, we can help people a little more securely and fairly being fully members of the United States, Fricker said. All told, 193 new citizens from 51 countries took the oath of citizenship at the ceremony, which was organized in coordination with U.S. Citizenship and Immigration Services for the fourth straight year on the UMass campus. The time of political challenges was referenced in the opening remarks by UMass Chancellor Javier Reyes, himself an immigrant from Mexico. Reyes said that even when the United States is fractured, it still puts the best ideas of liberty at the forefront and gives people the opportunity to exercise their freedoms. Quote, as naturalized citizens, we're no longer guests living in America, Reyes said, and people do get to keep and honor their own heritage. His own journey from Mexico began when he pursued doctoral work at Texas A&M University, yet his family and friends were more than 900 miles away. He then taught at the University of Arkansas with an understanding that if he got tenure, the university would sponsor his green card. Quote, now I'm hosting an immigrant ceremony, Something I had never dreamed about in 1998 when I left Mexico, Reyes said. Judge Elizabeth Katz advised the importance of participating in elections. Quote, voting is the right that makes us free, Katz said. Katz concluded her remarks by quoting President Calvin Coolidge. Quote, patriotism is easy to understand in America.

0: This broadcast service is provided by Valley iRadio. The material being read is the copyright property of the publications being read. Access to this program is solely for persons who cannot read the original printed version due to a visual impairment or other disability. By continuing to listen, you confirm that you have such a condition.
1: It originally hails from the Dominican Republic. The ceremony fell on her birthday. Sitting in the auditorium, Movanta said she only needed one word to describe how she was feeling. Bien. Also on the front page from UMass, Bright Act could reshape flagship campus. Potential state funding could support major renovations, new facilities, by staff writer Scott Merzbach. Dateline Amherst. Potential funding from state legislation that would allow the University of Massachusetts to undertake major capital planning work in the coming years will include ongoing discussions about academic buildings that could be replaced or renovated. At the Faculty Senate meeting on May 7th, Tillman Wolf, Deputy Chancellor for Operational and Organizational Strategies, explained how the Bright Act, an act to build resilient infrastructure to generate higher ed transformation, could benefit the UMass campus. Quote, "This is an opportunity to do large projects on campus that normally we wouldn't have the money to do," Wolf said. The Senate approved the $3.28 billion bond in February that would modernize public higher education facilities, with the UMass system to receive $1.25 billion over 10 years. For UMass Amherst specifically, the campus could receive between $600 million and $800 million for projects tied to deferred maintenance, modernization, and decarbonization. Quote, "We're excited about this because it allows us to make improvements at buildings that are a problem," Wolf said. As part of the process, Wolf encouraged all faculty and staff to participate in a spreadsheet tool that would allow them to offer input on how buildings, classrooms, and laboratories could be improved. But Wolf said that outcomes generated by this tool should be seen as scenarios, quote, "just to explore potentially what we would do with this." There will be high-level discussions among campus leaders on what actually happens with the money, as all new construction will have to be powered by electric sources. Some at the Faculty Senate meeting wondered whether this legislation could address immediate concerns with building conditions. Wolf said the spreadsheet is the best way to make known what some of the issues are that could be solved over the long term, but to contact the university's Environmental Health and Safety Department if there's an emergency. Specific concerns about the condition of a workspace are not being addressed in this way, which is why he could not respond to a list of concerns brought by one of the unions on campus. Wolf's presentation came a few weeks after librarians had raised concerns after seeing internal documents being circulated showing the possibility of the W.E.B. Du Bois Library, the 28-story building that opened in 1973, being demolished to make way for a new library building. Wolf said these were among scenarios that show how the spreadsheet works, with a 200,000-square-foot building to replace it. Quote, "We're not taking down the library," Wolf said. Wolf, though, said the library is a building with the longest deferred maintenance. He said it's important that if there is a different library building, that it could be smaller, yet with improved space for students and workers, and no longer having to wait for elevators. At the April Faculty Senate meeting, Allison Messier, business and entrepreneurship librarian and a member of the Faculty Senate, said all scenarios showing Du Bois being knocked down caused consternation for colleagues. Quote, "Calls for a new library should be out right now if you're talking about taking that one down," Messier said. Chancellor Javier Reyes was also blunt that the current library will remain standing. Quote, "There is never a plan to demolish the building," Reyes

0: But, Reyes said, with the Bright Act, UMass officials will have to be comfortable talking about all buildings that need to be refurbished and what will happen to those spaces when addressing deferred maintenance and net zero obligations. And finally, on the front page today from Northampton, Sabadosa outlines House budget proposal. Lawmaker highlights increases for education, transportation, housing, and health care in visit with City Council. By staff writer Anthony Camilleri, Dateline Northampton. Representative Lindsay Sabadosa, appearing before City Council last week, presented the State House's proposed $63.41 billion budget, highlighting aspects of the budget intended to bolster education, health care, housing, and transportation. Governor Maura Healey announced her $63.36 billion budget in January, prompting the state's Ways and Means Committee to spend 70 hours mulling over the next year's budget in multiple public hearings. The House's budget, she added, consists of a proposed $2.3 billion, or 4% increase from the current $60.97 billion budget. The House budget includes $1.7 billion in surtax spending for education and $975 million for transportation. Sabadosa explained that it works to close a budgetary funding gap in the ballpark of $3.5 billion through use of capital gains and one-time revenue. Of the budget bills, $1.73 billion in education funds, the representative explained, 31.9% will be allocated toward expanding the state's Student Opportunity Act, while 27.8% is proposed for early childhood education, 15% put aside for higher education, 11.5% for universal school meals, and 3.6% for school transportation reimbursements. Quote, every single one of my colleagues are very proud that we are one of the few states that has retained universal school and preschool meals for students, and we want to keep doing that, Sabadosa said. We also did some investments in school transportation reimbursements, which will be important. Of the House's FY27 transportation funds, 48.2% of the funds are allocated to the Massachusetts Bay Transportation Authority, a portion of transportation funds that Sabadosa said she intends to reduce, since the MBTA serves only riders in and around the greater Boston area. 22% of the House's transportation budget aims to benefit the Mass Transportation Trust Fund, while 19% went to the Regional Transit Authority and 10.3% to Health and Human Services transportation. Quote, money that goes into that trust fund helps fund those Department of Transportation programs. That's where we are putting state dollars into those capital projects, Sabadosa said. I will never argue that we should not give money to the MBTA. It is important. However, you all know that the MBTA does not serve our district, or at least half of the state, and so we are constantly trying to push more funds into the RTA service. Despite limited policy changes to the budget this fiscal year, Sabadosa said the proposed House budget includes changes to teacher retirement benefits, changes to health care benefits for those employed by large companies, dental benefit policies, and health safety net changes. The House, Sabadosa added, is trying to fill the budgetary gap, in part through policy changes to MassHealth, the state's affordable health care program. This includes a provision requiring large employers to compensate employees at a higher rate so that they can afford not to use the MassHealth system. Quote, we have about a $3.5 billion gap between what we think we're going to have and what we need to spend in order to just maintain our services. So we did that through use of capital gains, use of some one-time revenue, and a lot of conversation about the MassHealth program, Sabadosa said. Our argument is, if you are a big employer, you should be paying your employees, and they should not have to be on MassHealth. With healthcare spending taking up a large portion of the budget, Sabadosa explained that after federal reimbursements, the state expects to be on the hook for $8.27 billion of its gross $22.77 billion in healthcare expenses. The House's FY27 healthcare funding package marks a $644 million increase over the current fiscal year and includes a $30 million earmark for nursing facilities, $3.2 billion for the Group Insurance Commission, and most controversially, lifting the cap on adult dental benefits from $1,000 a year to $1,750 per year. Quote, "This has been one of the most hotly debated topics because, as you all know, dental care is extremely expensive. It is one of the biggest cost drivers in MassHealth," Sabadosa said. "We're trying to figure out how to balance keeping those costs down, but also making sure that people have access." The budget also includes $1.22 billion for housing stabilization, homelessness prevention, and housing assistance, which accounts for a $67.3 million or 5.8% increase over the current fiscal year. Quote, "This is about stabilization, keeping people in housing through the shelter system," Sabadosa said. "We had increases to two of the most important programs that we run as a state, the MRVP program, that's the Mass Rental Voucher Program, and RAFT, which is a program that you can apply to if you are having trouble paying your mortgage, paying your rent, paying your utilities. Both the House budget as well as the Senate's proposed $63.29 billion budget include a $2.7 billion supplemental fair share budget, which Sabadosa explained, leverages Chapter 90 tax revenue collected through the state's 2022 fair share amendment, or millionaire's tax, to be allocated toward education and transportation. In addition to the $2.7 billion in proposed general budget fair share funds, the House passed an additional $1.8 billion supplemental budget comprising remaining fair share funding, which allocates $885 million for transportation and $417 million for education. Quote, "Fair share funding is supposed to be divided between education and transportation. If you look at the numbers, you will see that this supplemental budget leans heavier onto the transportation side," Sabadosa said. "When we look at this budget, you'll see that it slants much higher toward transportation. The FY27 budget gets more toward education." The proposed supplemental budget, Sabadosa said, fills funding deficiencies left over from the current fiscal year and delays tax changes brought about by the federal Big Beautiful Bill, which was passed last summer. Explaining that the proposed FY27 budget presents a moderate increase over fiscal year 2026, Sabadosa said the state legislature is weighing unpredictable economic factors, the possibility of war, inflation, or further federal cuts, as it budgets conservatively. Quote, "It is a surprise to no one, the federal government passed a bill that they sometimes call the One Big Beautiful Bill. We just call it OB3 because I find very little beauty in it," Sabadosa said. "We just saw the proposed federal budget from the president. It has about an $8 billion cut to states for federal education funding, cuts to housing. The states are in a difficult position, and we look forward to a time when we have federal partners again." The Senate released its proposed FY27 budget May 5th and is expected to discuss the proposed budget at its May 19th hearing. Turning now to the Cities and Towns page from Northampton. Parr faces one-day penalty for overcrowding. Commission penalizes TELUS and the Satellite nightclub after finding it served underage patron exceeded capacity. By staff writer Anthony Camilleri. Dateline Northampton. The TELUS and the Satellite Bar, Restaurant, and Nightclub faces a one-day liquor license suspension, followed by 6 months of probation after the city's license commissioners found that it served an underage patron and operated above its license's capacity on April 19th. Firefighters and police officers joined license commission members and Satellite co-owners Amanda Reisling and Nan Bui at a public hearing held virtually Monday morning. Police officers outlined two separate responses to the 150 Main Street nightclub located in the basement level of Thorne's Marketplace for overcrowding occurring on April 5th and April 19th. Commissioners disregarded the April 5th complaint since there was no formal count of the bar's patrons. Quote, before Northampton police arrived, I came out of my office after completing paperwork for the dinner service, and I looked at the room and I said, this is not acceptable. There are too many people here, Reisling said on the night of April 5th. However, the nightclub was penalized for the April 19th overcrowding incident, which involved an intoxicated 20-year-old who Northampton Police Lieutenant Brian Lightson said was unresponsive. Quote, when I arrived on the scene at 1:08 a.m., the bar crowd was hanging around the outside area of the establishment in the public courtyard area. There, I observed Officer Simone Wimette assisting Northampton Fire Rescue with a young, highly intoxicated female on an ambulance stretcher, Lightson said. It was evident that the establishment had served her underage, therefore violating their liquor license. Additionally, the minor was over-served alcohol, as she was found inside the bar, unable to hold her head up or open her eyes. Letzian went on to explain that two Satellite employees who had been counting patrons as they entered the club on April 19th reported two different occupancy numbers. One had counted 99 patrons and the other said the count was 88. Deputy Fire Chief Sean Dankwitz had counted more than 100 clubgoers exiting the business, Letzian said. The lieutenant noted that police had already warned the establishment on April 5th that its capacity was 74 patrons. Peter Irvine, an attorney hired by the club, asked Reisling and Bui a series of questions about changes they've made to the staff's practice after the two incidents. Reisling explained that half of the current nightclub security staff has undergone crowd management certification training. She added that she now requires all of the barn's patrons to secure similar training, noting that since the April 19th meeting, the bar now has two or three employees with counting devices stationed at the bar's exits and entrances. The employee who worked the club door on the nights of both violations, Reisling said, is no longer allowed to serve as a bouncer for Satellite. She added that the bar has also seen instances of patrons sneaking their friends into the club through an emergency exit, increasing in severity. Quote, people on the inside are propping that door open to allow people to get in without waiting in line, she said. We will shut down the music and basically shut down the night if that continues to happen. We've also put someone out there to deal with that. In April, Reisling said, Building Inspector Kevin Ross inspected the location to address the establishment's capacity. She said that after clearing away restaurant furniture during the business's nightclub hours, Ross agreed that the business's capacity could be increased to 100 patrons. Quote, now for dinner service, the occupancy remains at 74, and for the nightclub, the capacity is 100, Reisling said, announcing that the city certified the business's increased capacity on April 24th. In response to Irvine's questioning, Reisling also explained that she hired an engineer to inspect the business and find ways to increase capacity. She said the space, according to the engineer, could support a maximum of 220 people should it install three additional bathroom fixtures. Police Chief John Cartledge recommended that the nightclub be penalized with a two-day liquor license suspension for the April 5th and April 19th incidents. However, since a formal count was not conducted on April 5th, Commission Chair Natasha Yakolev argued that the club should only be held liable for the April 19th issue. Commissioner Amy Kellane shared Yakolev's opinion. Quote, I would call April 19th an actual violation and April 5th an unfortunate evening, Kellane said. Without a firm count, I would not want to put an actual violation on that date. Commission member Jennifer Ewers noted that the establishment is required to count its patrons, to which Kellane responded that while the business failed to keep proper records, that offense does not carry the same severity as overcrowding. The board voted unanimously to find that Satellite did not violate the terms of its license on April 5th, but did in fact overcrowd the bar on April 19th. Yakovlev, discussing penalties for the nightclub, suggested that the board move forward with the police chief's recommendation, noting that while the bar has historically been steadfast in its response to complaints, owners received a stern letter warning them about overcrowding 2 weeks before April 19th. Quote, for the second event to have occurred 2 weeks later, in this case, a person was unconscious in the establishment, that is concerning and disappointing, Yakovlev said. Kellane explained that the police department's recommendation could have been made prior to the department's knowledge of the steps the bar had taken to raise its capacity and ensure that patrons are properly counted. She added that the bar owners have always been proactive in addressing concerns, noting that the city's Pride Festival had come and gone without incident from the bar. Ewers suggested that the club instead face a liquor license suspension of 1 day, followed by a 6-month probationary period, in which the second day of suspension will go into effect should there be another overcrowding violation within the probationary period. Commission members voted unanimously to approve Ewers' suggested penalty for the club. The club will decide on a date for the license suspension to take place, though it must happen within 90 days. From Belchertown, voters approve $61 million budget creation of Affordable Housing Trust. By staff writer Emily Klein, Dateline Belchertown. Following a brisk town meeting on Monday night, roughly 200 residents authorized a $61 million operating budget, a new affordable housing trust, and the purchase of 177 acres of conservation land. Navigating an extensive warrant that with notable speed and minimal opposition, voters covered the gamut of municipal business from government employee raises and committee standards to basketball court restorations and a new electric vehicle charger revolving fund. While a couple votes received applause from residents, there was very little discussion or opposition during the meeting. The ease of the process caps off a relatively calm budgeting season for Belchertown a year after a $2.9 million Proposition 2.5 override passed. There were two exceptions to the relatively quiet town meeting. One cleared up confusion on the two cemeteries receiving funds to restore veteran gravestones, and the other explained the appropriation of $250,000 to Sports Haven Mobile Home Park's water system. For the last 3 years, the Sports Haven Tenants Association has worked with the town to build a new water and septic system for its residents. The municipality has backed $3.4 million in state grants for a new well, water tank, and water system. However, the project is still short at least $1.3 million to finish the project. Quote, by adding the community preservation funds, that makes us more attractive to get additional funding from the state because we're putting our own money into this, Select Board Chair Lisa Lessard Pearson said. It's every resident's right to have access to clean water and a good sewer system. Including the CPC money, only $350,000 of taxpayer money has gone into the project, Town Administrator Steve Williams said. The extra allocation would also allow the town to add Sports Haven's 39 units to its affordable housing stock. In addition to the mobile home park, the residents passed an affordable housing trust bylaw. The public charitable trust will facilitate financial assistance for moderate home renovations. As the seed project for the Municipal Vulnerability Preparedness 2.0 program, the trust will prioritize projects focused on accessibility and climate resilience, such as new HVAC systems or flooding safety. The bylaw bars the trust from building new housing. Donations, gifts, and grants will fund any projects exclusively for owner-occupied housing in Belchertown. The 7-person body will also work with the town to meet community housing needs and promote education of town housing resources. Town meeting voters also authorized 2 new revolving accounts. The EV charging station revolving fund will funnel fees for using the chargers in the town hall parking lot into maintenance and upkeep. The tobacco control fund will use any violations of local tobacco control into community education and compliance checks. 2 tobacco retailers were fined $1,000 in March for selling cigarettes to a person born after January 1, 2004, a violation of the town's nicotine-free generation initiative. Outside of the bylaw changes, conservation and recreation efforts in Belchertown received a boost at town meeting. Most notably, voters authorized the municipality to purchase 2 parcels of forest land and then apply for state and federal grant reimbursement. Kestrel Land Trust offered to hold conservation restrictions on all 177 acres. Off Old Farm Road is 50 acres of forest land, highly prioritized by both the town and state for its biodiversity and climate resilience. A land acquisition for natural diversity grant will provide most of the $706,000 purchase price, with the remainder coming from community preservation grants. As of May 4th, Belchertown received a $392,000 acquisition for Forests Reserves grant to purchase 127 acres of the Mahal and Walker Forest. Additionally, the Belchertown Recreation Department received permission to fund a $70,000 renovation of the basketball courts near Chestnut Hill Community School. A state grant will reimburse 68% of the cost. Other regional news, Community Action honors supporters. Safe Passage leader, East Hampton Healthy Bones instructor feted at annual breakfast. My staff writer, Aaron Lee Hoffman, Dateline Greenfield. Community Action Pioneer Valley recently recognized Safe Passage Executive Director Mary Ann Winters, U.S. Senator Ed Markey, and East Hampton Healthy Bones and Balance instructor Gliffy Ennis Yench for their contributions to the Anti-Poverty Agency. Winters earned the Jane Sanders Award, named for a former Community Action Pioneer Valley Executive Director. Markey received the Sergeant Shriver Award, honoring an elected or appointed official who demonstrates outstanding service. And Ennis Yench was presented the Volunteer of the Year Award during Community Action's annual breakfast on May 7th at Greenfield Community College. Community Action Youth and Workforce Development Leadership Development Specialist Rob Cahill, who works with Safe Passage, a Northampton-based organization that supports survivors of domestic violence, in his role, said Winters has dedicated 40 years of, quote, leadership, direct action, and organizing efforts to end interpersonal violence. He noted that the two organizations have become strong partners in supporting youth from East Hampton to Greenfield in teaching relationship skills and bystander intervention. In her acceptance speech, Winters spoke to the work involved in confronting the unacceptable in society, and that it's important to recognize the humanity in supporting a person through being of service. The Volunteer of the Year Award presentation featured a video that helped introduce the work of Ennis Jentsch, who hosts Healthy Bones and Balance classes in East Hampton to keep senior citizens physically strong and socially connected. The program is offered through Community Action RSVP, the volunteer connector service for people ages 55 and older. Healthy Bones and Balance classes are offered across the region and led by volunteers like Ennis Jentsch. RSVP Director Lindsay Bennett-Jacobs said. The video testimonial spoke to the Healthy Bones and Balance program's impact. In accepting the award, Ennis Jentsch explained her lifelong dedication to volunteerism, pointing to senior advocacy by U.S. Senator Ted Kennedy in the 1980s that inspired her efforts. She told attendees to always practice movement and balance whenever possible, like balancing on one foot for 30 seconds while brushing your teeth, or practicing getting up and out of a chair a few times a day. There are no obituaries in today's edition of the Gazette, so we now move to A Look Back by Jim Bridgman. 50 years ago, the Northampton Rotary Club will sponsor its fifth annual weekend Beer Fest in June, according to an announcement made by Robert Borowski and Charles DeRose, co-chairs of the event. The weekend festivities are billed as a combined beer fest and polka festival featuring beer from a keg, Polish food, and four polka bands providing continuous music. Also 50 years ago, the first building in Northampton to be included in the National Register of Historic Places is the Smith College Gymnasium, which the college is planning to demolish. The Alumni Gymnasium, which is located off Green Street, is slated to be torn down by the college so that a new 67,000 square foot addition to the college library can be built. That was 50 years ago. 25 years ago, University of Massachusetts students who violate housing rules while living in dorms may later have difficulty renting off campus. For the last month, the Dean of Students' Office has been processing as many as 40 requests a day from landlords seeking disciplinary records on prospective tenants. The requests are signed by the students themselves, authorizing release of the information. Also, 25 years ago, the Northampton Planning Board has two new associate members, Julie Hooks Davis and George Cohut, who were appointed to fill vacancies on the nine-member board. The new members were appointed in March to fill two-year posts, replacing Alton Neal, who resigned earlier this year, and Orlando Asaza, who left last year. That was 25 years ago. 10 years ago, Bruce M. Fogel, long active in Northampton's community affairs, died unexpectedly Monday. A Northampton native born in 1949, Fogel was an attorney focusing on estate planning and taxation and a partner at Bacon Wilson Attorneys at Law at the time of his passing. Also 10 years ago, a new store and cafe specializing in products from the United Kingdom will be able to sell alcohol when it opens this summer in Amherst. The Select Board on Wednesday voted unanimously to issue an all-alcohol on-premise license for London West Company, which will be located at 35 South Pleasant Street in space last used by Art Alive. That was 10 years ago, and that's today's Look Back. More local news with the Along Route 202 notebook. Country Club to open in-house restaurant. By staff writer Emily Klein, Dateline Belchertown. Cold Springs Country Club announced an in-house restaurant would replace Tables on the Green after the golf course's dining spot failed recent health inspections. Club General Manager David Wright, confirmed the restaurant and catering business would not reopen at an April 27th Board of Health meeting. The golf course staff would oversee and operate a food establishment. Quote, "At least I'll have control of what's happening," Wright said. "Before, I didn't have any say." Former owner of Tables on the Green, Tara Weigel, declined comment. Tables on the Green opened in March 2025 as an expansion of Weigel's Palmer restaurant, Tables on the Farm. In October 2025, Quabbin Health District Inspector John Prentisil failed Tables on the Green on two separate health inspections for unclean surfaces, uncovered meats, and moldy produce in the refrigerator. The restaurant closed for the season at the end of October, but the updates continued to come to the Board of Health and Select Board. In a previous phone interview, Weigel said she had fired her kitchen manager and closed the restaurant after seeing the state of the kitchen. Oversight on the kitchen suffered as Weigel balanced operations for dining and catering of Tables on the Green and Tables on the Farm. Tables on the Farm has not had the same food safety issues as Tables on the Green, Weigel said. From South Hadley, Buttery Brook Park will celebrate a grand reopening on Saturday, May 16th, with a showing of the park's new additions accompanied by food, music, and fun. Residents are invited to enjoy new playground equipment, accessible trails, a disc golf course, and new pickleball courts at the event that runs from noon to 4 p.m. Performances by South Hadley youth throughout the day will display the new facilities, culminating with a free concert by Aquanet at 5:30 p.m. Renovation at Buttery Brook Park lasted a year and a half. The second phase of renovations focuses on bringing the park into compliance with the Americans with Disabilities Act and expanding offerings. The renovations include a new bandstand for summer concerts, four new pickleball courts, a nine-hole disc golf course, 200 new saplings, and an accessible playground with walkways. As soon as the clock strikes noon on Saturday, the ultimate recess begins. Kids will have free rein of the new playground equipment, including a spinner for those with limited mobility. At 3 p.m., the kids' fun trail run sends energetic runners around the accessible trail through the wooded disc golf course and to the finish line where cake will await. When children need a chance to sit down, the happy face painter will bring color to already bright faces, and the Tree of Life will host a crafting table for kite making. While people walk, play, and chat with friends, music groups will populate the new bandstand. South Hadley Youth Bands and DJ Brady Coate take the stage throughout the day. Down by the soccer field, South Hadley Cheer and Ohana Dance Teams will perform at 2 p.m. And if visitors get hungry, food trucks from Mad Eats and Rustic Fusion Egg Roll Evolution will serve savory dishes throughout the event. Cherished Cookie Creations and Sweet Treats 413 will satisfy anyone with a sweet tooth. And from Granby, the month of May brings a Plants, Pets, and Pages to the Granby Public Library. Children will explore pollinators' role in the plant life cycle at Nature Time with Ranger Tasha. The story time starts at 10:45 a.m. on May 12th. Festivities then transition from plants to animals when Quill, the standard poodle, visits the library on May 15th at 3:30 p.m. for a reading hour. Families can sign up for 10-minute slots. On May 28th at 4 p.m., a vet clinic for plushy pets will open for aspiring veterinarians. Based on the book Dr. Rosie Helps the Animals, children will receive a miniature veterinarian kit to practice diagnosing and treating real illnesses. To cap off a month of nature-focused activities, environmental educator Ariana Alexandra Collins will lead a foraging walk around the property. At 11 a.m. on May 30th, Collins will dive into local foraging and identifying edible backyard eats. And speaking of nature, we turn now to the Outdoors page and the weekly Speaking of Nature column by Bill Danielson. Unveiling the Fringed Polygala. The orchid imposter has a fascinating relationship with insects. Picture this. It's a beautiful day in May, and the weather finally decides to cooperate. It's a weekend, the sun is shining, the temperature is in the 60s, and you decide it is time to take a walk in the woods. Leaf out has happened, and the woods are filled with filtered light that glows green as it passes through the fresh green leaves of the trees above. You can smell the damp forest soil, and you pause to consider the delicious aroma produced by the decay of the leaves on the forest ground. You look down at your feet and suddenly see the smallest little dash of color, a feast for eyes that have had nothing but monochrome winter to look at for months. You bend at the waist to get a better look at this beautiful, colorful thing, but you quickly realize that an even closer inspection is required. So you lower yourself down onto your knees, then bend down even further for a proper look, and you find yourself face to face with a gorgeous wildflower named Fringe Polygala. For just a moment, you pause in awe of this flower, drinking in the color like a desert trekker would gulp down cool water. You might think that this flower is some sort of an orchid, which is fair because its asymmetrical shape certainly does resemble the structure of the Orchidaceae family. But this is a very common mistake. Instead of an orchid, you have found a member of the milkwort family that has flowers that capture the eyes and enchant the mind. These small flowers growing low to the ground are simply gorgeous to behold. The plant itself consists of a long stem that runs across the ground, semi-buried in the forest soil. Then individual flowers are sent up on vertical stems that have a cluster of green leaves at their top. The flowers themselves have a remarkably complex structure, with the two large petals actually being more accurately described as sepals. But the technical breakdown of flower anatomy will probably be a distraction to the simple beauty of these blossoms. Suffice it to say that the complexity of the flowers certainly explains the mistaken notion that they are some sort of orchid. Far more interesting is the relationship between this plant and insects. The main pollinators of these gorgeous little flowers are bumblebees. The weight of a bumblebee landing on the globe of little spikes, which is the actual flower of this plant, allows the bee to lower the flower and expose the reproductive parts that are hidden under the keel-shaped structure that can be seen in the dead center of today's photo. Thus, the pollinators are very specific for this plant. Once the bees have done their magic, the seeds of the plant will start to develop. This brings another very specific insect relationship to the forefront, the relationship with ants. It turns out that the fringed polygala produces seeds that are specially designed to appeal to the culinary tastes of ants. This relationship is built upon the ability of the plant to produce a little pellet of nutrients that is rich in lipids, proteins, and starches. Ants find these structures irresistible and carry them back to their nest as a food source. This specific behavior is what the polygala has in mind because the colony of ants will offer an effective measure of defense against other animals that might eat the seeds. The ants have no particular interest in the seeds themselves, so once the elaiosomes, or those pellets of nutrients, are consumed, the seeds are moved into the colony's garbage midden, where they can safely germinate in a nutrient-rich location. This is a textbook example of mutualistic symbiotic relationship between plants and insects. These flowers are quite small, only about an inch across, and they are supported by vertical stems that are only 3 to 6 inches tall. They like moist, acidic, shaded woodlands where ants are happy and the flowers bloom in the spring. An astonishing factoid about the fringed polygala is the fact that in addition to the complex flowers that have complex relationships with bumblebees and ants, the plant also produces another set of extremely small flowers that bloom underground and self-pollinate. This must be an insurance policy against a dearth of bumblebees. I found these polygala flowers blooming at the very top of the Holyoke Range State Forest in Amherst. In order to get the desired perspective of the photo, I had to lie down on my stomach and rest my camera on the ground. I was so close to the flowers in somewhat shaded conditions that I had to focus on the flower details while accepting the pleasant effect of the blurring in the background. I also had to make sure that I snapped the photo when the flower was not in a spot of direct sunlight, which would have burned the image and made it look harsh. This is a prime time to get out and search for fringed polygala flowers. We are so fortunate to live in Massachusetts where state forests abound. This means that you can easily find a place to go walking in the woods by taking a drive of about 30 minutes. Some of you may live within sight of one of these wonderful public lands, and you may already know exactly where to look for flowers. Now you just need to go ahead and do it. Well, a lot of details on that photo, which unfortunately we can't share with you, of course. But at any rate, hope you enjoyed the Speaking of Nature column from Bill Danielson. And that's all we have for you today from the Daily Hampshire Gazette. Thanks, as always, for listening to Valley Eye Radio. Take care and enjoy the day.
1: Hi, I'm Linda. I'll be reading a magazine article from Woman's Day, February 2026 issue, Life Lessons by Steve Leader. To teach young children a lesson, I dissolve sugar in water and let them taste it. Why is it sweet, I ask? Because you put sugar in it, they shout. There's sugar in this water, I say incredulously. Yeah, you put it in there. We saw you, they shout with all their three-year-old might. But you can't see any sugar. How do you know it's there? I wonder out loud. The story reveals a great truth. We feel things we cannot see. Feelings are real and important, and the most important of all is love. Love is wanting to make my wife Betsy laugh and to keep her feet warm at night. It's the way we worry about our kids and hold hands under the covers. Love is emptying Betsy's drains after her surgery. It is our shared sorrow, money, time, tasks, dreams, and failures. It is the comfortable world, wordless quiet between us. It is the way we look at each other after 40 years and say with a grateful sense of arrival, we're old and married. Betsy and I are not alone. Every person who feels love knows that it takes a certain magic for it to begin, but a lot of self-sacrifice for it to grow. Most people think of sacrifice as a net loss. We say things like, she made so many sacrifices, and he made the ultimate sacrifice. But the ancient biblical understanding of sacrifice is much closer to the truth. The Hebrew word for sacrifice is korban. Its root meaning is close. Sacrifice was the ancients' way of drawing nearer to God. It is also the way humans draw nearer to one another. We do not sacrifice because we love. We love because we sacrifice. Love is a selfless, generous thing, simple and pure, often unseen, sweet like sugar.
2: Hello, this is Janet Echeverria. Today is Wednesday, May 13th, 2026, and before we move to the Greenfield Recorder, let's look at the regional six-day weather forecast. Today, we have a high of 61, occasional rain and drizzle. Tonight, a low of 51, periods of rain. Thursday, more periods of rain, a high of 61 with a low of 52. And Friday, the same. High of 62, low of 46, cloudy with a couple of showers. Saturday looks great, high of 76 with a low of 51, pleasant with clouds and sun. Sunday, a high of 73, a low of 48, breezy in the morning, clouds and sun. And Monday, a high of 74, a low of 58, intervals of clouds and sunshine. And on to the recorder. Voters reject overrides. One energy article, residents vote down needed funding for senior center relocation by Aliana Marietta. In South Deerfield, Residents voted down two overrides, including one that is necessary for the South County Senior Center's relocation, and approved one of two proposed green energy articles at Monday's nearly five-hour annual town meeting. After 607 voters approved the town's roughly $20.34 million budget for fiscal year 2027, a 4.2% increase from the current fiscal year, they considered Article 6, a $103,253 override to fund the South County Senior Center's relocation to a 12,000-square-foot office building at 112 Amherst Road in Sunderland. To pass, the relocation requires approval from Sunderland, Deerfield, and Whately. After Sunderland voters approved the move at their annual town meeting and town election, Deerfield residents voted down the override, stopping the proposed move in its tracks. Trevor McDaniel, chair of the Select Board and a member of the Senior Center's Board of Oversight, described the 112 Amherst Road building as the most advantageous place for the South County Senior Center of the several options that have been explored, involving the lowest cost to the towns, both in the near and long term, at $14 per square foot. He added that the building provides a sufficient space for growth and is well maintained and energy efficient with outdoor space and ample parking. Finance Committee Chair Julie Chalfant explained to voters the Finance Committee's position to not support the Senior Center override, clarifying that while members believe the center provides a valuable service to the town and would improve with more space, what we don't support is spending extra money when another viable option is available. She described Deerfield Town Hall as this viable option. When the Whately, Sunderland, and Deerfield Select Boards and Finance Committees met on March 23rd, the Board of Oversight's presentation stated that renovating and renting the 112 Amherst Road space would cost $168,000 per year. A feasibility study has determined that renovations to make Deerfield Town Hall, located at 8 Conway Street, a suitable senior center, would come to $5 million. However, Chalfant claimed the necessary changes at Town Hall would cost $150,000 less than renting the 112 Amherst Road building. Resident Becky Pekorek made a motion to postpone the vote, claiming, "This isn't the right decision at this time in Deerfield. We're a people that believes in reusing things and repurposing." After brief discussion, however, Pekorek's motion failed. According to Senior Center Director Jennifer Ferrara, who described 112 Amherst Road as the most cost-effective option, a 2020 study of the 8 Conway Street building uncovered costly hurdles, such as single-pane windows and asbestos. Resident Doris Bardwell echoed Ferrara's points, adding that the Amherst Road building really does make sound economic sense, with the space to grow now and for future generations. A centralized senior center is definitely needed, but our wants must not overshadow our needs. We need to be fiscally responsible, so this change is affordable for every taxpayer in all three towns, commented resident Joanne Kudstall. When all the other departments are reducing their budgets and cutting jobs and activities, the Senior Center Oversight Board is looking to increase their budget by over 100%. Why should we be trying to live beyond our needs? Along with financial concerns, many residents expressed a preference for the 8 Conway Street building over 112 Amherst Road. Resident Renee Gribko Clancy claimed the increase in taxes from the 112 Amherst Road relocation, $50 annually, according to Ferrara, would be a difficult expense for seniors to shoulder. And resident Erica Higgins Ross described seniors expressing a desire for a senior center that is walkable from the Tilton Library and other touchstones in town. The vote for the override failed to pass by a visible majority. Second override rejected. Voters also rejected a separate $400,000 override in Article 9 to fund an increase in the South County EMS budget. According to South County EMS Chief Joshua Sparks, the purchase of a $325,000 ambulance, which Deerfield voters approved at the October special town meeting, led to this increase, along with cost of living adjustments, health insurance rates, and indirect costs to the town of Deerfield. Describing the article, Select Board Tim Hiltshi said the State Department of Revenue recommends towns not pay for critical expenses like EMS with free cash, as has been the case in the past. Whether it's this year or next year, we need to bring this into our budget, Hiltshi added. This is the right thing to do. Superintendent of the Frontier Regional and Union 38 School Districts, Darius Modesto, warned against continuing to use free cash to fund recurring expenses like the South County EMS budget. If you set up your budget to operate using free cash, you're setting yourself up for a bigger problem down the road, Modesto said. It's just not good practice. According to Chalfant, the town can afford the South County EMS budget without an override. Although the majority of the Finance Committee recommends the article, she preferred the town wait to ask for the override until town officials are faced with the option of either passing the override or making cuts. The override was defeated by 25 votes after a recount. Climate Leader Community Articles. After residents voted against the zero emission vehicle first policy at a fall special town meeting by only 2 votes in a paper ballot, residents on Monday passed the policy. The zero emission vehicle first policy proposed in Article 19 will require Deerfield to purchase zero emission vehicles for municipal use whenever such vehicles are commercially available and practicable, according to Mass.gov's description. The policy, alongside the specialized energy code proposed in Article 21, represent the 2 remaining requirements for Deerfield to become a climate leader community, a state designation that unlocks up to $1 million in grant funding for projects geared toward reducing greenhouse gas emissions, along with a decarbonization technical support grant of up to $150,000. While introducing the article, Energy Conservation Committee member Mass Swedlin, who helped lead the effort to gather signatures for the citizens' petition, described the zero emission vehicle first policy as an addition to a similar policy that Deerfield adopted in 2011 that requires the town to purchase only fuel efficient vehicles for municipal use whenever such vehicles are commercially available and practicable. Resident Charlene Galensky said many residents found the policy's return to a town meeting warrant disappointing and read off Mass.gov's description of the policy, claiming, "This says you have to buy them." The key word is practicable, said Energy Conservation Committee member Ryan Kingston. "This is really a checkbox, something we already do." While the zero emission vehicle first policy passed by a visible majority, residents again rejected replacing the town's stretch energy code with the specialized energy code. In an informational session on the 2 green energy articles on April 30th, Bobby D'Souza, the energy code program manager at Performance Systems Development Consulting, said the specialized energy code requires builders of only new detached construction to ensure it produces net zero greenhouse gas emissions through either installing enough renewable energy to offset other energy use in the building, building a house that runs on only electricity, or installing solar panels and pre-wiring the new building. Energy Conservation Committee member Bruce Dolan introduced the article, emphasizing the grant opportunities connected to becoming a climate leader community and how projects funded by these grants could lower town costs. "This $1 million will help us build a more resilient Deerfield," Dolan said. "I urge you all to vote yes. Consider your neighbors. Consider how much this could help us." Bruce St. Peters, who has worked in construction for decades, said he believes the state will meet its net zero goal for greenhouse gas emissions by any means necessary, including making the specialized energy code mandatory at a future date. Voting for this article will allow the town of Deerfield the opportunity to take advantage of receiving some of this grant money, St. Peters added. This is an important way for us to claw back money from Beacon Hill, Kingston said. We don't get a whole lot of money from the state as a small town. This is one of the few ways that we can go to the state and get what we deserve. Galensky and Finance Committee member James Carmichael

0: This broadcast service is provided by Valley iRadio. The material being read is the copyright property of the publications being read. Access to this program is solely for persons who cannot read the original printed version due to a visual impairment or other disability. By continuing to listen, you confirm that you have such a condition.
1: Petition calling for the 2011 annual town meeting vote that adopted the Stretch Energy Code to be rescinded and to delete the code from the town's bylaw also failed after brief discussion. In other articles, voters passed citizens' petitions calling for a tax work-off program for residents over 60 years old and veterans and the purchase of 450 electronic vote tabulators. Residents also voted to amend a citizens' petition that sought to expand the select board from 3 to 5 members. Under the amendment, the town will pursue a study forecasting the effects of this potential change. Residents also approved using $230,000 to replace the Department of Public Works Freightliner plow truck, $80,000 to pay for a portion of the installation of solar panels on the library, and $73,000 to replace a police cruiser, all from the Capital Stabilization Fund. Besides financial moves, voters also greenlit the pursuit of easements for the Elm Street improvements that are on the horizon and an amendment of the town's bylaws governing the Capital Improvement Planning Committee to change the treasurer and accountant's position on the committee from a requirement to available upon request of the committee. Voters passed over 4 articles, Articles 7, 17, 23, and 26. The full warrant can be viewed at tinyurl.com/DeerfieldATM2026. And now in Shutesbury, Scott Mersbach writes, club faces $93,000 payout. State investigator says athletic club retaliated against former bartender. A former bar manager and bartender at the Shutesbury Athletic Club, who lost a bid for a select board seat in Saturday's town election, has been awarded nearly $93,000 in back pay and damages for emotional distress after a Massachusetts Commission Against Discrimination investigator ruled in the case. An April 18th decision released by Simone R. Liebman, the State Commission's hearing officer, found that Thomas Seifert is entitled to the financial compensation as a result of 2 complaints. The first filed October 16, 2020, alleging sex and sexual orientation discrimination, and the second filed May 24, 2021, alleging retaliation. In conclusion, I find that the SAC retaliated against Mr. Seifert when it terminated him as bar manager and bartender, changed the locks at SAC, and denied him a key, removed his access to the SAC website, and removed him from the BOD, Liebman wrote in the 45-page decision. When reached by phone on Monday, Seifert said he would refrain from commenting publicly on the decision, understanding that an appeal by officials with the Shutesbury Athletic Club was imminent. In a statement, though, Seifert expressed appreciation. I am grateful to the Massachusetts Commission Against Discrimination for the work that they do. I am thankful for the support from my husband, family, and friends. The club intends to challenge the decision, according to President Mark Olszewski, but otherwise won't comment on the case. We are appealing it, the decision, and the club continues to function as it has in the past with no restrictions, Olszewski said. He added that the club would be unlikely to remain in business if it is required to pay the full amount or even half that. The club, located at 282 Wendell Road, features regular dinners and line dancing, Friday night concerts, and Taco Tuesdays. We are functioning as we had before, Olszewski said, noting that there are also a number of family-friendly events held there in collaboration with the parent-teacher organization, the Shutesbury Public Library, and other community groups such as pumpkin carving and hayrides, along with other days that bring out all ages.

0: such as birthday parties, pig roasts, clam bakes, and cruise night car shows. The decision states that $7,934.64 in back pay damages are owed to Seifert, running from June 4th, 2021 to July 1st, 2022, and calculated as 56 weeks multiplied by the $141.69 per week as the club's bartender and bar manager. But the bigger penalty comes from having lost his position on the board of directors, which caused him much anxiety, made him feel emotionally deflated, and caused concern that others would think he was not a good person, according to the text of the decision. Based on my observation of Mr. Seifert when testifying on this subject, it was apparent that his dismissal from the board affected him at the time of hearing, Liebman wrote. Mr. Seifert spent time talking with his husband and his friends to try to process his feelings about the collapse of his employment and board membership at SAC. Based on the evidence before me, I conclude that Mr. Seifert is entitled to an award of $85,000 in damages for the emotional distress he suffered as a direct and proximate cause of SAC's retaliatory action. Seifert also claimed that he was issued a no trespass order because he had filed the Massachusetts Commission Against Discrimination complaint. That was dismissed, though, and the hearing officer found insufficient evidence to substantiate that Seifert's status as a gay man prompted his termination. The Shutesbury Athletic Club was founded in 1965, at the onset supporting softball, basketball, bowling, pool, Little League, and Lassie League teams, though it is currently only supporting a pool team. Those who helped found the club began sponsoring sports teams in the 1950s, before the 2.5 acres of land on Wendell Road was donated and its building was constructed. At its height, the club had more than 400 members, though it has gone through some challenging times, including being closed for around a year in the late 1990s, and again being shut down during the COVID-19 pandemic. While technically a membership club, the bar has typically been open to anyone who wants to patronize the establishment, not necessarily in the company of a member. And now, by Dominic Poley, $5.2 million Mahar assessment voted down. Finance Committee advocates for $200,000 reduction. In Orange, 87 annual town meeting voters overwhelmingly rejected Orange's fiscal year 2027 assessment to the Ralph C. Maher Regional School District on Monday, in hopes that the $5.2 million figure might be reduced by $200,000. The Finance Committee had recommended voting against the assessment, and it takes just one more member town defeating the school budget to send it back to the school committee for reconsideration. When we began working on the budget this year, we on the finance committee decided that we wanted to take care of the operation of the town first and then set aside as much money as we could reasonably afford to pay for education, Keith LaRiviere, who chairs the finance committee, told voters gathered in Town Hall's Ruth B. Smith Auditorium. So the reason we're asking for a no vote is that we are hoping that the regional school committee will vote to further reduce their assessment to the town. We're hoping for a reduction of $200,000. New Salem voted on Monday to adopt a $577,101 assessment. Wendell's annual town meeting is slated for May 30th, and Petersham is scheduled to meet on June 1st. LaRiviere added that he and his colleagues feel paying a $5 million assessment should be sufficient. And Finance Committee member Kathy Reenig said committee members feel that the extra $200,000 is needed for non-school operations in town. Peter Cross, who chairs the Mahar School Committee, made a motion at Monday's meeting to add $200,000 to this $5 million budget line item, though it was rejected by voters. Christopher Woodcock, who chairs the ad hoc committee the select board has tasked with making recommendations to help rein in the Mahar budget, stood up in an individual capacity to advocate for a rejection of the assessment article. As I see it, a no vote will help us strike the right balance between paying an affordable amount for education at Marhar and ensuring the town can adequately fund police and fire protection, roads and infrastructure, and other essential municipal services, he said. The town of Orange, the Marhar District's primary funding partner, is in a difficult financial situation. Orange is the least wealthy community in the district and thus has the least ability to pay for education. But because the district's assessment formula is based on each member town's student foundation enrollment, typically we are responsible for 75% to 80% of Marhar's apportioned costs, he added. This inequity in the assessment formula is compounded by the level of discretionary spending in the budget. Woodcock also mentioned that Marhar has nearly $1.5 million available in various reserve and stabilization accounts, including nearly $1.2 million in the school choice reserve account. He said he has not heard a convincing argument as to why so much money is needed in reserve or how the quality of education would suffer if $250,000 from the school choice reserve fund were to be used to reduce Orange's assessment to the $5 million recommended by the Finance Committee. But Amber Dupell of the Marhar School Committee took to the microphone to say she disapproves of people using this tactic. Someday I'm going to stand up here and be really proud of how well we all work together. Today's not that day, but someday it will happen, she said. I feel it is drastically inappropriate for us as a town to point out reserve funds that our schools have and expect them to use them all when they are one-time revenues. Shortly after the assessment vote, residents adopted a $29 million budget that included $14.2 million for education. This constitutes $8.6 million for elementary school education, $5 million for Marhar, and $590,820 for Franklin County Technical School. The budget also includes an additional $2,355 that collector Shayna Smith requested to increase her salary to $65,000. She said her office is historically underpaid and, when hired, she accepted $3,000 less than offered to help it run more smoothly. Resident Ann Reed, who referred to herself as a penny pincher, advocated for Smith's request. I do not wish for us to lose high-energy people at Town Hall, and we've lost an awful lot of people, she said, adding that the increase is not much of a bump. Voters also adopted Article 17 to appropriate $70,000 for the purchase of a police cruiser and Article 18 to transfer $58,601 from free cash to cover the fourth of five payments for the purchase of tasers, body-worn cameras, and cruiser-mounted cameras for the police department. Both requests are part of the fiscal year 27 capital plan. They also agreed to appropriate up to $90,000 to replace the protective clothing of 15 firefighters, likewise approved by the capital plan. The equipment was reportedly issued as part of a department-wide outfitting in 2016 and is approaching the end of its service life, as defined by national and state regulations. Residents likewise agreed to appropriate $35,000 to buy a tractor for use in the municipal cemetery. This, too, was approved in the capital plan, as is the purchase in Article 21, a skid steer for use by the sewer department, which entails allocating $65,000. However, voters rejected a town bylaw amendment pertaining to non-criminal dispositions and fines connected to a property owner's duty to remove ice, snow, tree limbs, and other debris from sidewalks. And now a special town meeting. The annual town meeting was preceded by a special town meeting in which voters adopted all 10 articles. Among the requests Article 3 asked voters to transfer $150,000 from free cash to the snow and ice account to cover a deficit, while adoption of Article 7 allows the transfer of $450,000 from sewer enterprise retained earnings to defray the sewer enterprise fund emergency deficit related to the sinkhole that opened on East Main Street in June 2025. The annual report was dedicated to longtime public servants Carl C. Bittenbender, who died in November, and James E. Cornwell, who died in February. And now, Leaning Into Hope, Communities That Care Coalition meeting highlights work of school districts. By Johnny Deppin in Shelburne. The Communities That Care Coalition celebrated the work of school districts in Franklin County and the North Quabbin region and presented the Sarah Cummings Coalition Leadership Award to Hannah Bertrand of the Brick House Community Resource Center during its biannual meeting on Thursday. The Sarah Cummings Coalition Leadership Award is given each year to a coalition member who demonstrates leadership and inspiration and who advocates for the coalition's work, according to the organization's website. The award was created to honor Sarah Cummings, former Communities That Care Coalition co-chair, for her work during the organization's first 6 years. Bertrand serves as the youth program's director at the Brick House and has been there since August of 2022. According to Bertrand, the Brick House on 3rd Street in Turner's Falls serves youth experiencing generational poverty and generational trauma. She said it's important to listen to the teens at the center because they know what they need. "They are the highlight of my day every day," Bertrand said at Thursday's meeting at Fellowship Hall. "When they tell us what they need, we have to listen." The Sarah Cummings Coalition Leadership Award was presented by last year's winner, Jenna Weld, who works as an art facilitator at the Brick House. Weld said Bertrand has a quality that's incredibly important in their line of work, the ability to listen. "The most unheard voices have been heard by you," Weld said to Bertrand. The Communities That Care Coalition was formed in 2003 and is led by Community Action Pioneer Valley and the Franklin Regional Council of Governments. Thursday marked the first of two coalition meetings taking place this year, with the fall meetings devoted to sharing survey results, while the spring meetings carry a theme. This year's theme was a celebration of Franklin County and North Quabbin schools. Before the award was presented to Bertrand, school district leaders gave a presentation on the work that has been happening in their respective districts. A common theme emerged: evolving to meet the ever-changing needs of the students. A sense of camaraderie was evident between the schools, and as Mohawk Trail Regional School Principal Chris Buckland said, "We beg, borrow, and steal from grants." Buckland also said it's a good time to take risks because the Massachusetts legislature is never going to make their way up the hill. "We envisioned this gathering not just as chance to lift up the work that we knew was happening in the districts and for the school partners to share with each other, but also just to share with the wider community," said Lee Ellen Figuera, Health and Prevention Programs Coordinator for the Communities That Care Coalition and FRCOG. "In a time where we hear a lot about budget deficits, we hear a lot about cuts, we hear a lot about a lack of resources, it feels really important to lean into hope and the reality that the folks are still doing the good work. With recent budget cuts at several districts, multiple school leaders mentioned how, instead of hiring administrators who focus on student discipline, focus has shifted to bolstering staff, and in some cases, specifically support staff." Frontier Regional School Assistant Principal Scott Dredge said the district is doing its best with restorative practices and that the school has moved away from discipline to instruction. "Schools do not need another administrator for discipline," Dredge said. Danielle Boucher, curriculum director at Ralph C. Marhar Regional School, said Marhar's staff members are amazing, despite the impact of budget cuts. She said there are always activities going on, and that the school tries to get students out of the building as much as possible. Marhar, she added, has also been able to hold on to programs that could be and have been cut in other districts. Part of this comes from consolidation of regional office staff. Another highlight was a focus on cultural belonging within the school districts. Zevi Steinlitz, Director of Teaching and Learning with the Pioneer Valley Regional School District, said the district has been emphasizing cultural belonging, and that although the audience would hear some repeats from other districts in her presentation, that's a good thing. After the presentations, attendees were asked to scan a QR code to be taken to a webpage that asked what word best described how they were feeling about the work of the schools. The two words that were used most were inspired and hopeful. We really wanted to give the schools a chance to shine. It's a very tough time financially for schools. We wanted to bring a positive and uplifting experience for the schools and for the community, said Rachel Stoller, the Community Health Program Manager for the Communities That Care Coalition and FRCOG. This event represents over two decades worth of building relationships, doing work with the schools, trying things, adjusting to new trends in student health. We're trying to evolve with the community. Following Bertrand's acceptance of the Sarah Cummings Coalition Leadership Award, the community partners in attendance were asked to stand in a circle and say one word that represented their feelings about the future of education in Franklin County and the North Quabbin region, an exercise that produced a very similar result to the word cloud. Just like the region, we can't do this without each other, Figueroa said. Looking around the circle, she said, this is Franklin County and the North Quabbin. And more town election news. Ballot sees no contested races. Polls open on Saturday from 10 a.m. to 2 p.m. In Row by Johnny Deppen. When voters go to the polls on Saturday, they'll see a series of uncontested races, along with two positions for which no ballot candidates are running. This election will take place on Saturday, May 16th at Rowe Elementary School, located at 86 Pond Road. Polls will be open from 10 a.m. to 2 p.m. The ballot candidates are as follows. Board of Assessors, 3-year term, incumbent Frederick Williams. Select Board, 3-year term, incumbent Joanne Semeny. Cemetery Commission, 3-year term, incumbent Joanne Semeny. Finance Committee, 2 seats with 3-year terms, incumbent Daniel Pallotta and new candidate Sarah Stein. Library Trustees, 3-year term, incumbent Rebecca Bradley. Planning Board, 5-year term, incumbent Margaret Pallotta. Planning Board, 1-year term, new candidate Hunter Gibson. Rowe School Committee, 3-year term, incumbent Susan Zavatka. Constable, 3-year term, incumbent Henry Dandino. There are no ballot candidates for 3-year seats on the Board of Health and the Park Commission. These positions will still be won by write-in votes. And also from Johnny Deppen in Rowe, all town meeting articles swiftly approved. $1.96 million library project among key votes. Of Rowe's 327 registered voters, 67 made quick work of the 22 articles on the annual town meeting warrant with minimal discussion at Rowe Elementary School on Monday, approving each request. The vast majority of articles passed unanimously. Article 20, one of the articles that did not achieve a unanimous vote in favor, was the $1.96 million library renovation project. Library Director Molly Lane recounted how the project was in the works before she became library director 13 years ago, and that in its infancy, the project was about creating bathrooms that are compliant with Americans with Disabilities Act regulations. However, When the Library Feasibility Committee was formed 18 months ago, committee members realized that to create these ADA-compliant bathrooms, they would lose part of the collection space at the Rowe Town Library. It's impossible to do without a renovation, Lane said, about making the bathrooms accessible. What we propose here is a renovation that will be accessible for everyone. With a 65-1 in favor of the library article, the town will transfer $1 million from capital stabilization and borrow $960,000 to complete the project for a total of $1.96 million. Library Feasibility Committee member Kathy Atwood, who also serves on the library's Board of Trustees, commented after the meeting that she knows a lot of residents who came to annual town meeting specifically for the library renovation vote. By comparison, 49 Rowe residents attended last year's annual town meeting. The next steps for the Library Feasibility Committee include meeting as a group with SSV Architects, the company that provided the estimates and illustrations for the library project. Select Board member and Library Feasibility Committee member Ed Silva said construction should start really quick. I'm glad it wasn't all for nothing, Lane said. The only other article that didn't achieve a unanimous vote in favor was the transfer of $154,424 from free cash and $5,576 from stabilization to pay the $160,000 coverage of the fiscal year 2026 mid-year health insurance increase. Finance Committee Chair Dan Pallotta had previously said that without this mid-year increase and the further increase of health insurance costs heading the fiscal year 2027, Rowe's fiscal year 27 budget would be quite similar to that of the current fiscal year. The fiscal year 27 budget, which was broken up into several warrant articles, passed unanimously. The total came to $5.89 million, which represents a 9.7% increase over fiscal year 26. The largest line item increase is for group medical insurance, which saw a $420,000 hike. The education portion of the budget, which sits at $1.9 million, represents 32.2% of the fiscal year 27 budget. According to Board of Assessors Chair Frederick Williams, the tax rate for fiscal year 27 is $5.57 per $1,000 of assessed value, an increase of 33 cents over fiscal year 26. And now I'd like to shift over to the obituaries and death notices. We have two obituaries and three death notices in today's edition. In Greenfield, Mass., Gail G. Shute, 87, passed away on Saturday, May 9, 2026. She was born on June 9, 1938, in Claremont, New Hampshire. She leaves behind daughters Melinda Sullivan and Heidi Gamelin and her son Todd Shute. She is survived by her seven loving grandchildren, as well as eight great-grandchildren. Services will be at Stringer's Funeral Home, 146 Broad Street in Claremont, New Hampshire, Monday, May 18th. Calling hours will be from 10 to 11 a.m., with a prayer service at 11 a.m. Burial will follow at the West Claremont Burying Grounds. In Shelburne, Mass., Virginia Ginny Peck, 87, passed away Saturday, May 9, 2026. She was born in Greenfield on March 12, 1939. Survivors include her husband, James Marriott, daughter Kathleen Pease, daughter Deborah Shelmadine, son David Peck, brothers Robert Howe and Richard Howe. She is also survived by five grandchildren and five great-grandchildren. A funeral service will be held Saturday, May 16th at 2 p.m. at the First Congregational Church of Shelburne. Burial services will follow in Skinner, East Shelburne Cemetery, with a reception following at the Fellowship Hall. There are no calling hours. And now Joseph L. LaChance in Greenfield, age 84, passed Tuesday, May 12th in 2026. Arrangements are under the direction of the Kostanski Funeral Home and were incomplete at press time. For condolences, please visit www.kostanskifuneralhome.com. In South Deerfield, Mass., Joyce A. Deskovich, age 88, passed Monday, May 11th, 2026. Arrangements are under the direction of the Kostanski Funeral Home and were incomplete at press time. For condolences, please visit www.kostanskifuneralhome.com. And Bangor, Maine, Mary D. Mulholland Powling, age 101, passed Saturday, May 9th, 2026. A full obituary will be published in an upcoming edition of the Greenfield Recorder. Services under the direction of Johnson Funeral Home, Shelburne Falls, were incomplete at press time. And now back to more voting news. Voters approve $3.7 million budget for fiscal year 27. Override for Highway Department equipment purchase heads to ballot box by Aaron Lee Hoffman, New Salem. Voters approved the smaller $3.7 million budget on Monday following the failure of a Proposition 2.5 override, but will be asked to return to the ballot box to approve a different override for a $260,000 bucket loader for the Highway Department. All 36 warrant articles passed at Monday's annual town meeting at Swift River School. Back to the ballot. While inspiring limited discussion, Article 31 was approved by a majority, giving the Highway Department the first nod in the process of getting a new bucket loader. The article authorized the town to borrow $260,000 contingent upon a Proposition 2.5 override vote. Finance Committee member Claire McGinnis clarified that although voters turned out to the ballot boxes on May 4th, this spending question pertaining to the bucket loader was not included on that ballot. The exact date and time for the next override vote at the ballot box was not discussed at Monday's town meeting. The bucket loader would be paid off over a 10-year period at $26,000 per year. We recommended this to you as debt service because we just finished paying a $50,000 a year school loan, and that creates a little capacity in this budget in that way, McGinnis said of the Finance Committee's recommendation for the warrant article. Highway Superintendent Colin Killay, giving voters an idea of the existing bucket loader's condition, said it's a John Deere 444 bucket loader from 2008 with 7,400 hours logged. Although the lifespan of this equipment is around 20 years, Killay said that based on the condition of the cab, transmission, hydraulic system, and more, replacement is necessary. I would like to try to get two more years out of it, but there's no way. And the trade-in value of the loader is $20,000. So we would end up putting far in excess of what the value of the machine is worth, Killay said, referring to repair costs. The new machine would be a Komatsu bucket loader. The bucket itself would be larger than the department's current loader, and it comes with a sweeper with a water kit to minimize dust during roadway sweeping. The manufacturer will pay for 3 years of maintenance. The fiscal year 27 budget. The $3.7 million budget for fiscal year 2027 was another discussion point of the evening and passed by a majority. The bare bones budget came to town meeting voters following the failure of a Proposition 2.5 override on May 4th that would have allowed the town to assess an additional $185,500 in real estate and personal property taxes, bringing the total budget to $3.9 million. This additional funding would have supported legal expenses, the Highway Department, the library, Old Home Day festivities, technology, the tree warden, the police department, the fire department, and Swift River School, among others. After representatives from the Ralph C. Maher Regional School District, Swift River School, and Franklin County Technical School spoke about their budgets and programs, voters asked clarifying questions, including the reason behind New Salem's increased assessment for Union 28. This comes from a baby boom of New Salem students attending Swift River School, as Union 28 Director of Finance and Operations Caitlin Anderson May described, with additional increases to the school budget attributed to rising health insurance costs. Other discussion points included a $25,000 increase to the landfill monitoring budget due to continued per- and polyfluoroalkyl substances, PFAS, contamination monitoring, the separation of the tree warden's expenses from the highway department line item, increases to the Board of Assessors budget due to equipment costs and revaluations, and if additional money from a Union 28 audit could be used to fund teaching positions that were cut from the budget, which Anderson May did not recommend as a sustainable source. Other noteworthy articles. Other articles on the warrant generated debate about whether certain expenditures were necessary during a particularly tight fiscal year. Two of these included Article 28 to transfer $65,000 from capital stabilization to fund repairs on the 1794 Meeting House steeple, and Article 26, which called for using $8,400 from free cash to buy and repair equipment at the town playground. 1794 Meeting House Executive Director Matthew Duncan said the steeple is in imminent danger of falling down. Concerns centered around the value to the town of removing and repairing a steeple and how this money could be otherwise used while the New Salem Public Library is experiencing cuts in the budget, as resident Mary Ashburn pointed out. Town Coordinator Emily Hill explained that the town has applied for a matching grant from the Massachusetts Cultural Council for $60,000 to fund the project, and the town will find out at the end of the month if this match is successful. If that match is made, then removal and repair can be done in full, but if the grant is not awarded, then this $65,000 would be enough to remove the steeple until more funding can be made secured. The Historical Commission pointed out the opportunity to secure the matching grant from the state when money is often allocated to municipalities in eastern Massachusetts. Efforts to support what is expected to be a $100,000 project for removal and restoration have been ongoing, with money raised at an April benefit concert, $30,000 in existing donations, and $10,000 from the Old Academy Building's Board of Directors. After a quick recess to count the vote and make sure it had achieved a two-thirds majority, moderator Cameron Dunbar announced the motion passed by majority. Additional articles that passed include transferring $8,500 from free cash for the construction of a shower room for the fire department, using $17,240 from free cash to buy 8 automated external defibrillators for the fire department, using $13,000 in free cash to repair solar equipment in the town solar field, a bylaw revision stipulating that annual town meeting shall be held on the first Monday in June of each year, unless otherwise set by the select board, at such time and place as the select board shall determine and as set forth in the warrant. A resolution in support of an act relative to the Quabbin watershed and regional equity, legislation that seeks better compensation for communities for their roles in protecting the Quabbin. And that wraps up your town meeting news. And moving on to the outdoors and Bill Danielson. Unveiling the fringed polygala, the orchid imposter has a fascinating relationship with insects. Picture this. It's a beautiful day in May, and the weather finally decides to cooperate. It's a weekend, the sun is shining, the temperature is in the 60s, and you decide that it is time to take a walk in the woods. Leaf out has happened, and the woods are filled with filtered light that glows green as it passes through the fresh green leaves of the trees above. You can smell the damp forest soil, and you pause to consider the delicious aroma produced by the decay of the leaves on the forest floor. You look down at your feet and suddenly see the smallest little dash of color, a feast for eyes that have had nothing but monochrome winter to look at for months. You bend at the waist to get a better look at this beautiful, colorful thing, but you quickly realize that an even closer inspection is required. So you lower yourself down onto your knees, then bend down even further for a proper look, and you find yourself face to face with a gorgeous wildflower named Fringed Polygala. For just a moment, you pause in awe of this flower, drinking in the color like a desert trekker would gulp down cool water. You might think that this flower is some sort of an orchid, which is fair because its asymmetrical shape certainly does resemble the structure of the Orchidaceae family, but this is a very common mistake. Instead of an orchid, you have found a member of the milkwort family that has flowers that capture the eyes and enchant the mind. These small flowers, growing low to the ground, are simply gorgeous to behold. The plant itself consists of a long stem that runs across the ground, semi-buried in the forest soil. Then, individual flowers are sent up vertical stems that have a cluster of green leaves at their tops. The flowers themselves have a remarkably complex structure, with the two large petals actually being more accurately identified as sepals. But the technical breakdown of flower anatomy will probably be a distraction to the simple beauty of these blossoms. Suffice it to say that the complexity of the flowers certainly explains the mistaken notion that they are some sort of orchid. Far more interesting is the relationship between this plant and insects. The main pollinators of these gorgeous little flowers are bumblebees. The weight of a bumblebee landing on the globe of little spikes, which is the actual flower of this plant, allows the bee to lower the flower and expose the reproductive parts that are hidden under the keel-shaped structure that can be seen in the dead center of today's photo. Thus, the pollinators are very specific for this plant. Once the bees have done their magic, the seeds of the plant will start to develop. This brings another very specific insect relationship to the forefront, a relationship with ants. It turns out that the Fringed Polygala produces seeds that are specially designed to appeal to the culinary tastes of ants. This relationship, known as myrmecophagy, is built upon the ability of the plant to produce a little pellet of nutrients called an elaiosome that is rich in lipids, proteins, and starches. Ants find these structures irresistible and carry them back to their nest as a food source. This specific behavior is what the Polygala has in mind because the colony of ants will offer an effective measure of defense against other animals that might eat the seeds. The ants have no particular interest in the seeds themselves, so once the elaiosomes are consumed, the seeds are moved into the colony's garbage midden, where they can safely germinate in a nutrient-rich location. This is a textbook example of a mutualistic, symbiotic relationship between plants and insects. These flowers are quite small, only about 1 inch across, and they are supported by vertical stems that are only 3 to 6 inches tall. They like moist, acidic, shaded woodlands where ants are happy and the flowers bloom in the spring. An astonishing factoid about the Fringed Polygala is the fact that in addition to the complex flowers that have complex relationships with bumblebees and ants, the plant also produces another set of extremely small flowers that bloom underground and self-pollinate. This must be an insurance policy against a dearth of bumblebees. I found these Polygala flowers blooming at the very top of the Holyoke Range State Forest in Amherst. In order to get the desired perspective for the photo, I had to lie down on my stomach and rest my camera on the ground. I was so close to the flowers, in somewhat shaded conditions, that I had to focus on the flower details while accepting the pleasant effect of blurring in the background. I also had to make sure that I snapped a photo when the flower was not in a spot of direct sunlight, which would have burned the image and made it look harsh. This is the prime time to get out and search for fringed polygala flowers. We are so fortunate to live in Massachusetts, where state forests abound. This means that you can easily find a place to go walking in the woods by taking a drive of about 30 minutes. Some of you may live within sight of one of these wonderful public lands, and you may already know exactly where to look for flowers. Now you just need to go ahead and do it. And now for one quick sports story. Eagles hold off green wave for win. Hicks shakes off two straight walks to earn save for Franklin Tech. Burke pitches well for Greenfield by Adam Hargraves. Brody Hicks got the save for the Franklin Tech baseball team in a 2-1 Suburban East win over Greenfield in Turner's Falls on Monday afternoon. Hicks entered the game in the top of the seventh and started the inning with consecutive walks. Malik Moore then bunted to move the runners to second and third for Greenfield. Hicks buckled down and got a strikeout and a flyout to end the game for the Eagles, who are 10-5. George Gutierrez Jr. had two RBIs for Franklin Tech in the bottom of the sixth. Hunter Donahue started the inning with a double before a bunt single by Nick Prazol. Gutierrez pulled off a successful safety squeeze to get Donahue home from third. It was Donahue's second run scored in the afternoon. Bodie Burke pitched seven strong innings for the Green Wave, striking out 10 hitters and only allowing 3 hits. Urja Jenis had the lone RBI for Greenfield. Caleb Bigos pitched 5 innings for the Eagles, with Joey Bobala pitching an inning of relief. Bagos gave up a run, 4 hits with a walk and a strikeout. Hopkins Academy 23, Athol 0 in 5 innings. Alex Levine and Maddox Green had hits for the Bears in a home loss to the Golden Hawks. Hopkins Academy amassed 13 hits in the game. And Turner's Falls 5, Maher Regional 0. Julian Kaiser struck out 11 hitters in the win for the Thunder over the Senators in an independent matchup in Orange. Kanan Stevens, Porter Dubow, Kaiser, and Ethan Eichhorn each had a hit and an RBI to lead the offense. Clade Thompson and Caden McGivern had hits for the Senators. And that wraps up the Greenfield Recorder for today. This is Janet Echeverria. 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
1: Snails are members of the class Gastropoda, which literally means shell carrier, stomach foot, fuel warmth, slime trail. The answer is stomach foot. A snail can be seen 3 times in the background of each episode of what children's television show? Sesame Street, Blue's Clues, Rugrats, The Bear in the Big Blue House. And that's Blue's Clues. Thanks for listening, and have a great rest of your day.
2: 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At 1 o'clock, we'll be bringing you the Health New York Times. At 1:30, we'll hear The Week. From 2 to 2:30, we'll be listening to Women's World Health, followed by Your Local Epidemiologist and Big Y Wednesday Wellness at 2:30. 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
3: 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Today is Wednesday, May 27th, 2026. In this edition, we'll be covering the qualifications of health influencers, the lowdown on nicotine, how to prevent falls at home, and whether matcha provides a less jittery buzz than coffee. I'm Paul, your host and narrator. We begin our program with Teddy Rosenbluth's May 7th article, Who Are You Getting Your Health Advice From? Want to lose weight, live longer, lower your stress levels, control your blood sugar, or optimize your sleep? An influencer wants to tell you how to do it. And a new report finds many Americans are listening. Half of U.S. adults under 50 are now getting health and wellness information from influencers or podcasters, according to an analysis published by the Pew Research Center. The report, which analyzed the profiles of nearly 13,000 health and wellness accounts with at least 100,000 followers on social media, also offers a window into who exactly is giving that advice. Fewer than 1 in 5 were conventional medical professionals like doctors, dentists, or nurses. Many listed another qualification, describing themselves as diet or life coaches, entrepreneurs, or parents in their bios. The study found that these accounts had vast reach. 8% had over 1 million followers. And about half of consumers of this content said that the influencers had helped them better understand how to be healthy. We are absolutely underestimating wellness influencers, said Mariah Wellman, who studies digital wellness communities at Michigan State University. They no longer just shape what we buy or wear, she said, but also influence our lifestyle choices and what we put in our bodies. The fact that many of the most influential health creators are not a part of the medical establishment is not entirely surprising, said Rachel Moran, a health misinformation researcher at the University of Washington. In fact, that may be a large part of their appeal. Trust in government health agencies has been falling since the pandemic, and while most Americans still trust their doctor's health recommendations, the share that say they do has also ticked down in recent years. Coaches and entrepreneurs, which made up nearly 50% of the top influencers, are able to toe the line, Dr. Moran said. They can claim professional health experience without being seen as part of the establishment. Nearly 1 in 5 accounts gave no explanation for why they were qualified to post about health and wellness topics. Even so, they were able to grow huge followings on platforms like Instagram, TikTok, and YouTube. They didn't need to establish the kind of credibility or expertise to amass those audiences, said Galen Stocking, Associate Director of Research at Pew. Some of the influencers with the largest followings included Jay Shetty, who trained as a monk and now posts mental health advice, Dr. Muneeb Shah, a dermatologist who posts about skin care, and Jen Salter, who posts about fitness and healthy snacks. The Pew researchers found that some of the influencers cited their personal experiences, such as managing their own medical condition or being a parent, as their primary qualification. Dr. Wellman said she understood why personal anecdotes were so compelling. Her previous research has found that vulnerability and transparency are increasingly important factors in people's decisions about whom to trust for health information. Sharing their own weight loss experience or cancer diagnosis is a fast way to build trust. But there are dangers to applying someone's personal experience to your own life, Dr. Moran said. The misinformation part comes in, not necessarily because something isn't true, but because it just can't be generalized, she said. Users reported hearing about a wide range of topics: weight loss, mental health, dietary supplements, personal appearance, and more. Dr. Wellman, who has studied these influencers since 2016, when the content was mainly focused on fitness, said this showed just how expansive the wellness industry had become. The new report did not examine whether influencers' posts were evidence-based, but in a follow-up survey, the researchers found that about 20% of Americans who consume wellness content online said the information was extremely or very different from the advice of their own medical providers. Many doctors and public health experts are wary of the rise of wellness influencers, who are often behind viral health misinformation, like the claim that sunscreen causes cancer and nicotine can reverse Alzheimer's. Some doctors have tried competing online for the trust and attention of social media users, either by creating their own explanatory content or by debunking misinformation from other content creators. Last month, the American Medical Association launched a new podcast, Health Versus Hype, that aims to fact-check wellness trends and health claims from influencers filling our social media feeds every day. While some physicians have found large audiences online, they are still in the minority. Health misinformation researchers are skeptical that flooding social media with more medical professionals is the answer. Dr. Wellman cautioned that they would have a hard time reaching the people who don't already agree with them. Dr. Moran said they would also have to grapple with an inconvenient truth on the internet. Nuanced, evidence-based health information often doesn't travel as far as the promise of a miracle cure or a personal anecdote from an influencer. They offer certainty. Buy this product, take agency over your life in this way, sign up for this program of mine, Dr. Moran said. Medicine can't always offer you that. Up next, influencers are spinning nicotine as a natural health hack. By Danny Bloom, from April 20th. There's a compound that can reverse Alzheimer's, increase cognitive function, and potentially even help you live longer. Dave Asprey, a biohacking influencer, has told his million-plus social media followers. The wonder drug? Nicotine, Mr. Asprey claims. A new wave of health influencers like Mr. Asprey, many of whom are aligned with the Make America Healthy Again movement, are championing nicotine as a health product. They promote nicotine patches, gums, and lozenges, as well as pouches, which are often filled with nicotine salt powder, and give people a convenient way to consume the compound. To these boosters, nicotine is another natural product that the medical establishment has unfairly demonized, like beef tallow, peptides, or raw milk. Jillian Michaels, a celebrity fitness trainer, has spoken about the health benefits of nicotine on her podcast. She said in an interview that she uses low doses of nicotine to protect against Parkinson's disease and Alzheimer's and sharpen her focus, which she said is affected by ADHD. Nicotine, unto itself, is not toxic. It's beneficial, Ms. Michaels said, though she added that she doesn't believe everyone should use it and emphasized that people should consult their doctors. Tucker Carlson, the conservative TV host and vocal MAHA ally, who sells his own brand of nicotine pouches, has called the nicotine pouch brand ZYN a life-saving product that can increase productivity and male vitality. Mr. Carlson went so far as to say that the pouches are like the hand of God reaching down and massaging your central nervous system. Doctors say many influencers' claims exaggerate the evidence around nicotine's potential uses and warn that it can pose a health risk, especially to young people who are increasingly using nicotine pouches. It's alarming that people who appear to be very health conscious are allowing themselves to participate in a giant human biology experiment when we know that nicotine is extremely harmful, said Jeremiah Mock, a health anthropologist at the University of California, San Francisco, who has studied nicotine and tobacco products. Not everyone in the MAHA movement believes that nicotine is good for your health, nor are these influencers the first to tout it as a health product. Andrew Huberman, a popular health podcaster, has for years claimed nicotine can make users more alert, for example. But this latest crop of influencers have put a new spin on the drug, drawing on key components of the MAHA playbook and using rhetoric that resonates with their health-focused followers. What the Make America Healthy Again movement is saying is, I'm going to question what I'm told, said Mr. Asprey, who has encouraged his followers to do their own research on and experiment with nicotine, which he calls one of Mother Nature's cognitive enhancers. Mr. Asprey has invested in the nicotine pouch company Lucy and said he had done brief consulting work for Philip Morris. Another common refrain among MAHA supporters is that the medical establishment has made Americans sicker by suppressing information about

0: This broadcast service is provided by Valley iRadio. The material being read is the copyright property of the publications being read. Access to this program is solely for persons who cannot read the original printed version due to a visual impairment or other disability. By continuing to listen, you confirm that you have such a condition.
1: The evangelizing around nicotine as a wellness product has been fortunate for the tobacco industry, amplifying its argument that nicotine is not the primary cause of disease. Indeed, some influencers' claims echo those made by tobacco companies, namely, that pouches are harm reduction tools that help people avoid more dangerous products like cigarettes. Health Secretary Robert F. Kennedy Jr., who has been photographed carrying a tin of ZYN, has said that pouches are probably the safest way to consume nicotine. Some smaller nicotine companies have made bolder health claims. One company, Athletic Nicotine, has billed itself as a brand for high-intensity, health-conscious individuals working to optimize performance on the field, at the gym, or in the office, for example. Some wellness influencers promote specific nicotine protocols, such as cutting patches in half, that they say can improve your health without as many risks. But there is no evidence that using nicotine products in this way can improve your health, said Jonathan Folds, a professor of public health sciences and psychiatry at the Penn State College of Medicine. Like any stimulant, nicotine can make you slightly more alert, Dr. Folds said. It doesn't make you more intelligent. It doesn't make you funnier. It doesn't make you able to write interesting novels, any of those things, he said. It makes you able to focus in boring situations and stay with the topic a little bit longer. Over time, users can also build up a tolerance to nicotine and become addicted, struggling to concentrate without it, said Adam Leventhal, director of the Institute for Addiction Science at the University of Southern California. Some influencers cite the work of Dr. Paul Newhouse, director of the Center for Cognitive Medicine at Vanderbilt University, who has led many of the top studies on nicotine and cognition. Dr. Newhouse said that while he has found that a small amount of nicotine can benefit concentration in certain circumstances, such as among some people with mild cognitive impairment, many of the claims around the drug's benefits misrepresent the research. Experts said that the data cited by influencers on other claims, including that it could prevent Parkinson's or Alzheimer's disease, is preliminary and far from definitive. And they emphasized that, while much less hazardous than cigarettes, nicotine does carry risks. If there really was a health benefit for nicotine, then the medical community would be recommending it to their patients, Dr. Leventhal said. And what's happening is the opposite. The primary concern is that people who have never used nicotine will try these products and become dependent on them. That's especially troubling in children, since the compound may be harmful to developing brains. Nicotine can also increase blood pressure and heart rate, which could, over time, raise the risk of heart disease. The compound may also harden the walls of arteries in the heart, which can lead to heart attacks. Nicotine can also exacerbate existing heart conditions. Mark Donner, a musician and YouTuber, first tried nicotine pouches a few years ago after hearing Mr. Huberman call it a cognitive enhancer and seeing posts from other influencers claiming small doses could be good for his brain. He bought a can of pouches at a gas station, hoping he would feel locked in. I was like, maybe this will give me a boost, he said. And it did, at first. But Mr. Donner, age 32, said he became addicted. Every time he has tried to quit, he has developed intense brain fog. Once, after he tried to go a day without nicotine, the brain fog made it so hard for him to drive that he had to pull over and buy a ZYN. He still uses a pouch as soon as he wakes up, most mornings. 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

0: I'm Paul, your host and narrator. Dangerous trips and slips can happen to anyone, but they can often be averted by taking a few common sense steps. Louisa Camps looks at ways to prevent falling from April 21st. Question: I watch sidewalks carefully to avoid falling, but some of my nastiest spills have happened at home. What can I do to fall-proof my house? It's wise to look out for cracked pavement and uneven curbs, but most of the trips and slips that require emergency care occur indoors, with almost 80% of those happening at home. This is probably because people spend most of their time inside, said Suzanne Morley, a health educator with the Wisconsin Institute for Healthy Aging. And while tripping or slipping can happen at any age, older adults are more likely to fall down. The good news? Many falls are preventable, and there are simple things you can do to reduce your risk. How to prevent falling. People can be very, very good at predicting when they're more likely to fall, said Susan Stark, a professor of public health, occupational therapy, and social work at Washington University. Take note of when once easy activities, like carrying groceries up the stairs or getting up from the toilet, become more of a struggle, she explained, and use that information to mitigate your risks. Exercises that build balance and strength can lower your overall chance of falling, but eliminating hazards around your home can also help. In 2023, Dr. Stark and other researchers published a review of 22 studies on home-based fall prevention programs for older adults, and they found that removing common hazards, like poorly lit landings and stairs without railings, cut falls by up to 38%. Dr. Stark also recommends scheduling a home visit with an occupational therapist or fall prevention specialist to help you troubleshoot. You may be able to get a referral from your healthcare provider or find a free home hazard removal program in your state. Here are five other ways you can reduce your chances of falling. Eliminate clutter and stabilize rugs. Boxes, books, clothing, and other items left out and underfoot are major contributors to falls at home. Clear tables and countertops too. If you slip and need to lean or grab a surface, any pileup could get in the way of stopping your fall. Dr. Stark also recommends using double-sided rug tape to secure rugs or carpet edges. And if you have a kitchen mat, consider using one with rubber backing. Buy and install support. If your back or hip aches while you're cooking, try an adjustable height perching stool. If getting up from the toilet feels precarious, consider adding toilet rails or a raised assistive toilet seat. People often balk at the suggestion to add handrails, fearing they'll mar their walls or bathroom tiles, but they can effectively prevent falls. Rearrange storage. The mere mention of climbing up on a wobbly chair or counter to reach a kitchen shelf makes fall prevention experts shudder. So move things that you regularly use down to eye level. Craig Jones, a nurse and injury prevention and outreach coordinator at Cedars-Sinai, also recommended repacking the contents of large items, big sacks of rice or jugs of laundry soap, into smaller containers that are easier to lift. Adjust lighting. Many falls occur when people get up to use the bathroom at night, and dim lighting is often a factor. With age, our vision changes, and we can't adjust to darkness or dim lighting as well as we used to. So make sure there's adequate light throughout your house, and especially in places where judging distance is critical, such as stairs and landings. To help you get to the bathroom safely at night, it's recommended that you add battery-operated motion sensor lights about 12 inches from the floor. They come with peel and stick backing and are super easy to install. Don't multitask. Falls often occur when people are trying to do more than one thing at a time, walking while talking, or turning back to grab something as you're moving forward. So it's important to focus on how you're moving and try to do one thing at a time. Think about being very purposeful and clear-minded about performing each task individually. We wrap up today's program with Alice Callahan's look at matcha. Some say it offers a smoother, less jittery buzz than coffee. From March 17th. Question. I've heard that the caffeine boost from matcha is better than the one you get from coffee, with fewer jitters and anxiety. Does science support that? Matcha, once a niche ceremonial beverage consumed primarily in Japan, is now ubiquitous in coffee shops around the world. And in the United States, retail sales have jumped 77% over the past 3 years, according to the market research firm NIQ. Some on social media claim that there is something special about the caffeine in matcha, including that it is absorbed more gradually than it is from coffee, leading to a calm alertness without jitters or an energy crash. We asked experts if any research backs up those benefits. What is matcha? Matcha is a type of green tea that has been dried and ground into a powder. Unlike other green teas, which are usually grown in full sunlight, matcha tea plants are shaded, typically with straw, fabric, or plastic mesh, for several weeks before they are harvested. This slows photosynthesis, resulting in higher concentrations of certain compounds, including chlorophyll, which gives the tea its bright green color. Matcha is prepared by whisking the tea into hot water rather than steeping it. The resulting brew is like green tea on steroids, with higher concentrations of caffeine, amino acids, antioxidants, and anti-inflammatory compounds. Does the caffeine from matcha make you feel different? The caffeine levels in coffee and tea can vary widely, but matcha typically contains more caffeine than regular green tea and less caffeine than coffee. That may account, at least in part, for differences in how these beverages make you feel. According to the Department of Agriculture, 8 ounces of green tea has about 30 milligrams of caffeine. The same amount of brewed coffee has closer to 100 milligrams, though stronger cups can have more. The department does not supply standard nutritional values for matcha, but according to a 2020 scientific review, matcha powder can contain between 19 and 44 milligrams of caffeine per gram of powder. If you make a matcha drink with 1 teaspoon of matcha powder, that translates to between 38 and 88 milligrams of caffeine per serving. Matcha might provide a just right dose of caffeine for some people, enough to boost energy, but not cause anxiety, jitters, or sleep trouble. Experts said they were not aware of any evidence to support the idea that the caffeine in matcha is absorbed more gradually, leading to a more sustained buzz without the crash. What about other compounds in matcha? Some of the marketing for matcha products suggests that certain compounds in the tea can reduce stress and enhance focus. L-theanine, for example, is an amino acid in matcha that has been found to reduce stress, and, when combined with caffeine, has been linked to better focus. A type of antioxidant in matcha called catechin has also been found to make people feel more calm and less stressed. But such studies have been small and limited, and they've mainly looked at the compounds themselves, in supplements or other drinks, but not in matcha. The compounds were also studied in higher doses than found in typical matcha drinks. When researchers have looked at the health effects of matcha more directly, the results have been mixed and lackluster, though these studies were small and limited too. What's the takeaway? If you want to know how matcha affects you, try some. Just keep in mind that many popular matcha beverages, including matcha lattes or bubble teas, can contain a lot of added sugars. A large Dunkin' iced matcha latte, for example, has 25 grams of added sugars, the recommended daily limit for women, according to the American Heart Association. That much sugar can turn into a quick spike in blood sugar followed by an energy crash, overriding the potential benefits of the matcha. When ordering a matcha drink, ask the barista to skip or minimize the syrups or sweeteners, or make your own drink at home using unsweetened matcha powder. The healthiest matcha drinks are the simplest. And that, my friends, concludes this week's edition of Health News from the New York Times. Thank you for being with us. I'm Paul, your host and narrator, wishing you health, happiness, and harmony. Stay tuned for The Week coming up next. 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
1: Hi, this is Beth with some stories from Mental Floss. Here are five advertising trivia questions. 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Is it Tums, Mylanta, Rolaids, or Pepto-Bismol? The answer is Rolaids. Who made the salad? Seven Seas, Hidden Valley, Wishbone, or Miracle Whip? 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Microsoft. What is the best tuna? Starkist, Chicken of the Sea, Empress, or Bumblebee? Chicken of the Sea. Does she or doesn't she? Miss Clairol, L'Oreal, Helene Curtis, Maybelline. Miss Clairol.
2: This is Pat Dupree. I read every Wednesday morning. Love reading for everyone to hear all the news out there. I've been reading since 2013, and I hope to do it for many more years. 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
3: Hello, this is Janine, reading from The Week, dated May 15, 2026. Editor's Letter. When The Atlantic reported last week that President Trump now considers himself to be one of history's great men, I could only say, of course he does. White House insiders told the outlet that in private conversations, the president no longer compares himself to George Washington and Abraham Lincoln. Instead, he lumps himself in with Alexander the Great, Julius Caesar, and Napoleon Bonaparte. Those three conquerors were identified by 19th century philosopher G.W.F. Hegel as world historical figures, brash heroes of an epoch who rip apart the established order and push history onto its next stage through sheer force of will. It's unlikely that Trump, a visual learner who gets his security briefings delivered in the form of a 2-minute video montage, has read any Hegel. White House officials said he may have learned of the philosopher's triumvirate in a brief passage someone handed to him, or possibly in a speech at a golf club event. But wherever Trump heard it, Hegel's idea has stuck with him. He's been talking recently about how he is the most powerful person to ever live, said a longtime Trump confidant. Like Alexander, Caesar, and Napoleon, Trump has succeeded in bending the world to his will. He has ushered in a new age of populism, transformed the government into a tool of personal vengeance and enrichment, and perhaps permanently shattered the alliance system that united the West after World War II. On those grounds alone, Trump will be remembered as a history-shaping great man. But Trump might want to ponder how things panned out for Hegel's trio. After Alexander died at age 32, possibly of malaria, typhoid fever, or poison, his vast empire was ripped apart as his generals engaged in a fit of fratricidal warfare. Caesar was dispatched at knife point by former friends and supporters, and for the Founding Fathers became a byword for tyranny. Napoleon, meanwhile, perished in exile on a damp and rat-infested South Atlantic island, bitter to the end about his failed imperial project. History can lift a man to greatness, but it won't guarantee a happy ending. The Eunice Bates, Editor-in-Chief. Trump searches for an exit ramp in Iran. What happened? U.S. policy on Iran whipsawed this week with President Trump telling Tehran to accept a peace deal or face a new wave of bombing. soon after he had hailed great progress in talks and halted a military operation to reopen the Strait of Hormuz. Trump had announced that in a humanitarian gesture, the U.S. would guide merchant ships through the strait, a key oil export route that has been effectively shuttered by Iran since the start of the nine-week-old war. Any interference with Project Freedom would be met forcefully, Trump said. But as U.S. warships escorted two commercial vessels through the strait, Iran launched a barrage of missiles and drones. None of the ships were damaged, and U.S. attack helicopters sank six Iranian military speedboats. Iranian strikes hit a major oil hub in the United Arab Emirates and at least two commercial ships in the Persian Gulf. Trump declined to say Iran had violated a four-week ceasefire, calling the clash a mini war. A day later, he paused Project Freedom, citing movement toward a complete and final agreement with Tehran. Trump's U-turn came hours after Secretary of State Marco Rubio told reporters that Operation Epic Fury is concluded and that the war's objectives had been achieved, despite Iran's continuing chokehold on the strait and the lack of any deal over its nuclear program. Axios reported that U.S. officials believe they are nearing an agreement with Tehran on a one-page memorandum of understanding to end the war and set the stage for detailed negotiations. The war will end, assuming Iran agrees to give what has been agreed to, Trump posted online, which is perhaps a big assumption. If they don't, he said, bombing will resume at a much higher level and intensity. What the columnist said. Both sides are working with mediators to craft a 14-point framework, said Benoit Fausson in the Wall Street Journal. The working version calls for Iran to begin opening the strait and the U.S. to wind down its blockade of Iranian ports during 30 days of talks. Iran is said to be willing to discuss a possible halt to uranium enrichment and the removal of some of its stockpile of near-weapons-grade uranium to a third country, but not the U.S. Divisions within Iran's leadership could prove a roadblock, said Barak Ravid in Axios. Given the challenge of uniting disparate factions, some U.S. officials are skeptical that even an initial deal will be reached. Project Freedom had two objectives, said Chas Danner in New York. One was to pressure Iran to fully open the strait and free 1,600 commercial ships stuck in the Persian Gulf, which failed miserably. The other was a cynical attempt to rebrand the war, which became illegal once it hit 60 days without congressional authorization. The administration wants the public to believe the offensive has ended and that the U.S. is now engaged in an entirely different defensive operation to open the strait. The administration can say whatever it wants, but that does not make it true, said David Sanger in the New York Times. The war is not over, and its objectives have not been met. Trump cited five at the outset, including regime change and ensuring Iran can never have a nuclear weapon. Only one goal, disabling Iran's navy, has been achieved. But the war has become a political crisis, and the White House is anxious to put it in the rearview mirror. GOP dissenters purged in Indiana primaries. In a display of President Trump's continued grip on the Republican base, at least five of the seven challengers he backed in this week's Indiana GOP state Senate primaries were ousted incumbents who defied a White House redistricting push. The defeated Republicans, branded rhinos, Republicans in name only, by Trump, joined Indiana Democrats last December in voting down a new congressional map designed to give the GOP two additional House seats. An irate Trump called for the holdouts to be primaried, and pro-Trump PACs funded an attack ad blitz, turning what would typically be low-key races into a $13.5 million battle royale. Among the losers were Travis Holdman, the Indiana Senate's third most powerful Republican, and Jim Buck, who had held his seat since 1994. "There's a big message here," said U.S. Senator Jim Banks, a Republican of Indiana. "It's Donald Trump's Republican Party." "Indiana's primaries were a referendum on Trumpism," said James Briggs, Indianapolis Star, "and Trumpian prevailed. The president's challengers not only won, they did so handily, their margins ranging from 18 to 50 percentage points. You got to hand it to him. Despite the wreckage of his second term, Trump remains a genius campaigner, a singular figure who can make it rain on obscure state legislative elections because they happen to be important to him personally." Telehealth abortions at risk after court ruling. The Supreme Court intervened this week in a bombshell federal court ruling that could upend abortion law, temporarily staying the Fifth Circuit Court's order to ban all telehealth prescriptions of the abortion drug mifepristone. In a ruling last week, the conservative appeals court supported Louisiana's argument that allowing remote prescriptions of mifepristone, a drug used along with misoprostol in over 60% of U.S. abortions, undermine the state's abortion ban and could cost the state money if Medicaid patients suffered complications. In fact, the mifepristone-misoprostol combo has a lower rate of complications than Tylenol, and drug makers Danco Laboratories and Gen BioPro quickly appealed the ruling. The Supreme Court said it would pause the ban for a week to let both sides assemble arguments. "So much for state sovereignty," said Ian Millhiser in Vox. After Roe was overturned, Republicans said the issue would be returned to the states where it belongs. But the Fifth Circuit's egregiously wrong injunction could ban mifepristone in all states, not just the 13 with abortion bans, and not just through telehealth prescriptions. That's because the ruling abolished the FDA's prescribing protocol without replacing it, risking suspending patients' access to mifepristone indefinitely. "Reproductive rights groups see this as a nightmare scenario," said Andrew Egger in the Bulwark. Ironically, so does President Trump. He knows that most Americans support abortion access, and restrictions only spur Democratic turnout. Yet Trump must also placate the social conservatives, who still constitute a non-trivial portion of his base. He's in a bind. Any action his FDA takes on the matter, and it is currently re-evaluating its approval of mifepristone, will infuriate some group of voters that he can ill afford to infuriate. Controversy of the week: Blanche targeting Comey to please Trump. When President Trump fired Attorney General Pam Bondi last month, it was a chance for the Justice Department to end its serial courtroom embarrassment, said the Washington Post in an editorial. But that seems to not be in the cards. Todd Blanche, Bondi's former deputy and her interim replacement, announced last week that the Justice Department has yet again indicted James Comey, the former FBI director whom Trump blames for the Russiagate scandal. Comey's first indictment on bogus perjury charges was rightly tossed last November, said Andrew McCarthy in National Review. And the new indictment is even more absurd. It alleges that a photo Comey shared on Instagram last May of seashells arranged on a beach to spell out 8647, 86 being slang for getting rid of something and Trump being the 47th president, constituted a serious threat to take the life of and to inflict bodily harm upon the President of the United States. Comey said he's still innocent and it's inconceivable he'll be convicted. But that isn't the point. Trump wants him to suffer the anxiety, expense, and stigma of the judicial process. And in acting AG Blanche, who hopes to have the acting designation removed from his title, he's found someone willing to shred not only the DOJ's credibility, but also Americans' right to free expression. There's a crime here, but it isn't Comey's, said Chris Truax in USA Today. This case is a naked abuse of prosecutorial power in which the facts and law are irrelevant. As it's commonly used, 86 has no murderous connotations whatsoever. And even if Comey's shells had spelled out kill, the Supreme Court established in 1969's Watts versus U.S. that violent political hyperbole is protected speech. Blanche knows this case is fatally flawed, said Edith Olmstead in the New Republic. He struggled last week to explain why he hasn't indicted Jack Posobiec, a MAGA influencer who in 2022 posted 8646 about then-President Joe Biden, or gone after the many Americans who sell and buy 8647 merchandise on Amazon. Clearly, 86 is only a crime when posted by someone who Trump has decided is his enemy. The U.S. at a glance, Los Angeles, fire fallout. California officials this week sought an historic $2 million fine from State Farm for mishandling claims from last year's catastrophic Los Angeles wildfires. The state accuses State Farm, California's biggest insurer, of burying policyholders in red tape, denying or underpaying claims, and resisting hygienic testing for toxic chemicals in smoke-damaged homes. Survivors say the insurer also reassigned claims adjusters repeatedly, creating adjuster roulette that dragged on the claims process. State Farm, which has already paid $5.7 billion in fire-related claims, denied the accusations. But the state's Department of Insurance filed an administrative action seeking the power to suspend State Farm's license to operate in California for up to a year. The Los Angeles blazes were the costliest wildfires in world history, with total insured losses estimated at $40 billion. Federal prosecutors last week revealed that the man accused of starting the Palisades fire, which killed 12 people, was angry that he had not found a date for New Year's Eve. Silver Spring, Maryland. Vax studies blocked. As part of the Trump administration's anti-vaccine push, the FDA blocked the publication of multiple studies that found COVID and shingles vaccines to be safe, agency officials confirmed this week. The studies analyzed medical records for millions of patients, concluding serious side effects from the vaccines were rare. Yet in October, the COVID vaccine studies were withdrawn at the behest of agency officials, despite being accepted by medical journals. And in February, the FDA also held up abstracts from studies on Shingrix, a shingles vaccine, from being shared at a major drug safety conference. Department of Health and Human Services spokesman Andrew Nixon said the studies were pulled because they drew broad conclusions that were not supported by the underlying data. Vaccine experts who reviewed drafts of the submissions disagreed. It's censorship, said Dr. Aaron Kesselheim, who studies FDA regulation. Washington, D.C. Ballroom Bill. After months of President Trump claiming that his new White House ballroom wouldn't cost taxpayers a penny, Senate Republicans this week requested $1 billion in public funds for the project. The GOP-controlled Senate Judiciary Committee added the money into an immigration enforcement bill, arguing it was needed for security enhancements for the White House East Wing. The lawmakers didn't mention the $400 million ballroom being built there, saying only that the money would go toward work relating to the East Wing modernization project, including above-ground and below-ground security features. The ballroom's construction is currently being challenged in court, but Trump has insisted renovations are critical because there's a military bunker underneath the East Wing. He has long maintained that private donations would fund the ballroom. Republicans looked at families drowning in bills and decided what they really needed was more raids and a Trump ballroom, Senate Minority Leader Chuck Schumer, Democrat of New York, said of the immigration bill. The world at a glance. Toronto. Slandered by AI. Canadian fiddler Ashley McIsaac is suing Google for defamation over an AI-generated biographical summary that falsely branded him as a sex offender. Canadian media reported this week. McIsaac discovered that Google results were misidentifying him when members of the Sipkatik First Nation in Nova Scotia canceled his invitation to perform, saying they'd Google him and found disturbing information. The Google AI summary said McIsaac had been convicted of sexual assault and of luring a child on the internet. Apparently, the AI confused him with another person with the same last name. Google subsequently corrected the listing. But McIsaac, who is suing for $1.5 million, said the error had been catastrophic for his career. I feared for my own safety going on stage, he said. Amsterdam. No meat or fuel ads. Amsterdam has become the world's first capital city to ban public advertisements for products linked to high carbon emissions, including meat and fossil fuels. At train stations and bus stops, billboards for burgers, gas-powered cars, and airlines were replaced last week with signs promoting concerts and museums. Ads for cruises or travel agencies that promote exotic vacations were also forbidden. The climate crisis is very urgent, said Anneke Veenhoff of the Green Leaf Party. If you want to be leading in climate policies and you rent out your walls to exactly the opposite, then what are you doing? The law, based on one The Hague passed in 2024 that was recently upheld in the courts, applies to advertising in public spaces, such as on billboards and in metro stations, as well as on the sides of buses and trams. Ads in storefronts or online are exempt. Vienna. Russian spies. Austria expelled three Russian embassy staffers this week on suspicion of spying. Foreign Minister Reinsiger said the Russians placed a forest of antennae atop their diplomatic compound to intercept data transmitted by international organizations. Many major groups have headquarters in Vienna, including OPEC and several UN agencies. Austria, which is not in NATO, has long been neutral and served as a bridge between Eastern and Western Europe during the Cold War. Because of that, it has always been a hotbed of spying, but the government has recently begun cracking down. Since 2020, Austria has kicked out 14 Russian diplomats, expulsions that Russia has called outrageous. Tokyo. Should Japan stay pacifist? About 30,000 people gathered in a Tokyo park on Constitution Day this week to protest a push to revise Japan's pacifist constitution. The constitution, written by the U.S. after World War II, bars Japan from using force to resolve international conflicts. But Prime Minister Sanae Takachi says changes are needed to face threats from North Korea and China. Revisions made 10 years ago allow the military to act in collective self-defense by aiding an ally, for example. And now Takachi proposes revising the section that formally renounces war and forbids a standing army. The push comes as President Trump has criticized Japan and other allies for refusing to help break Iran's blockade of the Strait of Hormuz. Under Takachi, Tokyo Council member Hiroki Makawa said, "Japan is following America like a dog follows its owner." Best Columns, the U.S. Why Putin is Hiding in Bunkers by Kathy Young, The Bulwark. Russia's annual Victory Day celebration is starting to feel like defeat, said Kathy Young. With Ukrainian drones penetrating deep into Russia and even hitting Moscow, President Vladimir Putin has drastically scaled back the country's celebration of its World War II victory, canceling the usual display of missiles and tanks. Putin even pressed Ukraine for a ceasefire on Victory Day. Ukraine has altered the course of the war with its innovative drone and robotic ground vehicle technology, which is slaughtering tens of thousands of Russian troops along the front in eastern Ukraine. With the war going badly and Russia's economy imploding, Putin is even more paranoid than usual and is reported to be spending much of his time in bunkers to avoid a coup or assassination. Drone attacks on Russian oil refineries have cut oil production by 40% and have turned the Black Sea port of Tuapse into an environmental disaster with apocalyptic fires, oil spills, and toxic smoke. In Russian media, criticism of the dead-end war and of Putin himself is growing bolder. With each passing month, Putin's brutal invasion of Ukraine is looking more and more like a disastrous mistake. The Ruinous Cost of Hospital Care by Zach Cooper in the New York Times. Americans justifiably feel bolding rage over soaring health care costs, said Zach Cooper, but they're directing their anger at the wrong culprit. It's easy to blame insurers because they're the most visible and frustrating part of the health system. But sky-high hospital prices are the primary reason insurance premiums have increased 320% in 25 years. Americans pay far more than people in other advanced countries for similar care. A U.S. hospital, for example, charges an average of $29,000 for a hip replacement, but in Germany, it's $9,400. Hospitals get away with inflated prices because 1,300 mergers in recent decades have given them near monopolies. Today, 21% have no competitor within a 30-minute drive. Hospitals escape blame because people are grateful for care. They're also a formidable lobbying force, spending more than $100 million a year in Washington. but the industry's 25 years of price increases have left care unaffordable, and regulation is the only tool left. Congress should limit the prices monopoly hospitals can negotiate with private insurers. We can't address rising healthcare costs until we acknowledge that tension between the immense good that hospitals do and the economic harm their market power creates. A new effort to limit birth control by Mary Ziegler in Politico. The Trump administration is now pursuing the most serious effort in decades to curb contraception, said Mary Ziegler. The Department of Health and Human Services recently unveiled an overhaul to its Title X grant program that promotes natural family planning over the birth control pill, IUDs, and other means of contraception. The administration is also expected to strip all remaining federal funding from Planned Parenthood, a major provider of contraception. A final word from Mahatma Gandhi. Our ability to reach unity and diversity will be the beauty and the test of our civilization. Thank you very much for listening to The Week at Valley Eye Radio.
4: Hi, my name is Bill Gasbrack. I am the secretary of the West Springfield Lions Club. I live in West Springfield, and we serve the community. It's a great organization. 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
5: Hello, everybody. My name is John Velas, and I am a Massachusetts State Senator for the 2nd Hamden and Hampshire District, which consists of 11 communities: Westfield, Holyoke, Agawam, East Hampton, Southampton, Tallinn, Granville, Russell, Montgomery, Southwick, and parts of Chicopee. I'm so happy to be with you here today, and you're listening to Valley Eye Radio.
6: Hello, this is Janet Echeverria, and this is Women's World Health Section from May 11th, 2026. First up, healthy, happy, and feeling great at any age. Three ways to calm inflammation. Low-grade systemic inflammation is linked to an up to 59% higher risk of osteoarthritis per a study in Scientific Reports, and it may as much as quadruple your risk of a future cardiovascular event like heart attack or stroke, says Harvard scientists. The good news, these tips help you stay healthy, by Anne Green. Pile on plants. Dig into your favorite fruits, veggies, and nuts. Research in Nutrition Reviews found that a plant-packed diet reduced levels of HSCRP, or high-sensitivity C-reactive protein, a marker of low-grade inflammation. Plus, in a study in the New England Journal of Medicine, people ages 55 to 80 at high risk of serious heart problems who followed an anti-inflammatory Mediterranean-style diet rich in plants, nuts, and olive oil lowered their risk of major cardiovascular events by up to 31%. Hit snooze. Not getting enough sleep spikes CRP, leaving your body inflamed, according to a study in the Journal of the American College of Cardiology. The effects of sleep were so potent that researchers found a single day of sleep deprivation caused CRP to climb by 23%. Sleep helps the body dial down its stress response to tame inflammation. Enlist this duo. Supplementing with glucosamine and chondroitin doesn't just ease arthritis pain, it may curb inflammation body-wide. In a trial cited in the Journal of the American Board of Family Medicine, people taking the duo had 23% lower levels of CRP, and those who had been supplementing for at least a year were up to 65% less likely to die from heart disease or stroke. How to feel great? New must try, the youth molecule. If your energy, skin, and health aren't what they used to be, we feel the same. So it got our attention when the nutrient COQ10 was dubbed a youth molecule. Coenzyme Q10 is a substance our bodies produce, reveals Devin Golem, PhD, RD, founder of NuancedNutritionist.com. It's a powerful antioxidant and a key player in energy production. This article is by Allison Nemitz. The top perks. Increased energy. Golem says COQ10 plays a starring role in the assembly line our bodies use to make energy and deliver it throughout the body. Without adequate COQ10, we feel fatigue and sluggishness, she says. In fact, a Frontiers in Nutrition analysis concluded that COQ10 is an effective and safe supplement for reducing fatigue symptoms. Easier and faster weight loss. Without coenzyme Q10, our body's energy furnaces can't burn calories for energy. Instead, the calories must be stored as fat, says Jacob Teitelbaum, MD, author of From Fatigued to Fantastic. While some research shows little or no impact on weight, a study published in Obesities found that women with metabolic syndrome who were given COQ10 saw significant belly fat reductions. A healthier heart. COQ10 is extraordinary for protecting the heart, says Dr. Teitelbaum. It prevents cholesterol from damaging blood vessels and improves heart muscle functioning, reversing many heart issues. And sharper thinking. Emerging research suggests that COQ10 may support brain health and potentially slow cognitive decline, reveals Golem. This makes sense, she says, since the brain is an energy-hungry organ. How to get COQ10? You can find it in foods like organ meat and fatty fish, or a dietary supplement. A typical dose is 100 milligrams, says Dr. Teitelbaum. And feel great. Relief from restless legs. Ever feel an irresistible urge to move your legs at night? A tingling sensation that won't quit? Restless leg syndrome, RLS, is a neurological disorder characterized by an uncontrollable and intense urge to move the legs, says Brenna Connor, MD, healthcare ambassador for NorthwestPharmacy.com. Luckily, addressing sneaky underlying triggers can help relieve the sensations. And this is what Kaylee Griffin has found. Eat iron-rich foods. Iron deficiency is one of the most common causes of restless legs, says Dr. Connor. Iron plays a crucial role in helping the brain make dopamine, a new neurotransmitter that controls muscle movement. When iron levels are too low, dopamine signaling can be disrupted, which can cause uncontrollable movements or urges and uncomfortable sensations in the legs. If you're experiencing RLS due to iron deficiency, treating the deficiency is key. If it's found that you are deficient, your doctor may prescribe iron supplements as well as a diet high in iron-rich foods such as lean red meat, beans, lentils, and leafy greens, says Dr. Connor. Eating vitamin C-rich foods also helps your body absorb iron better. Ask about hormones. It's not unusual for women to notice symptoms of restless leg syndrome or experience the worsening of existing symptoms during menopause, explains Dr. Connor. This is because estrogen levels decrease during menopause, which can impact how the brain utilizes dopamine and regulates sleep. If you're not quite sure whether menopause is playing a role in your symptoms, Jacob Teitelbaum, MD, author of From Fatigued to Fantastic, offers some guidance. If the restless legs began with perimenopause and were worse around your period, low estrogen is the likely trigger, he reveals. If menopause is the underlying culprit, talk to your doctor about hormone replacement therapy, also called menopause hormone therapy, to help remedy the lack of estrogen. Dr. Teitelbaum says a bioidentical hormone replacement with an estrogen patch and bioidentical progesterone could be a good place to start. And finally, check your meds. Certain medications such as antidepressants, antihistamines, and anti-nausea medications can all trigger or worsen RLS symptoms by interfering with dopamine and nerve signaling, points out Dr. Connor. If your RLS began or worsened after starting a course of any of these medications, talk to your doctor about potential alternatives, she says. They can help identify medications that treat your original condition without triggering RLS symptoms. Feel great. Health news. A healthier happy hour? If you imbibe from time to time, there's new evidence an option like Pinot Grigio or Merlot may be your best bet. In a study of 340,000 adults presented at the American College of Cardiology's annual scientific session, both beer and spirits increased heart risks. Yet moderate wine drinkers had a 21% lower risk of cardiovascular disease, even compared to people who seldom or never drank. For women, moderate consumption is between one small glass and one generous glass daily. And now a quick fix for constipation. Feeling backed up? Try taking a 20-minute stroll. A new study from Fujita Health University measured bowel sounds in healthy adults to gauge how well waste passed through their guts while they were sitting and while they were active. The team found that even a very easy walk can really get things moving through the GI tract, helping to ease constipation. So if you'd prefer to avoid laxatives, walking can serve as an effective immediate tool, says Yohei Otaka, MD, PhD, senior author of the study. And now, $10 knee pain relief. Well-meaning providers often recommend costly, time-consuming therapies for chronic knee pain. A better bet? A brace sold for under $10 at stores like CVS and Walmart. In a PLOS-1 analysis of 9,000 arthritis patients, knee bracing outperformed 12 other non-drug treatments, including exercise, lasers, water therapy, and nerve stimulation. Researchers say braces stabilize and reduce stress on the joint, so inflammation often subsides. No fancy bells or whistles necessary. Question: my anxiety gets worse at night. What can help? Answer: when your day winds down, it's often the first time you're alone with your thoughts, and worries may flood in. Talk to a doctor if poor sleep affects your daily functioning. But for mild issues, there are lots of little tricks that offer real relief. Get morning sun. It has been shown to help regulate your circadian rhythm and decrease levels of stress hormones, easing anxiety through the evening hours. Practice being present. Throughout the day, put your phone down and focus on pleasant things you see, hear, feel, and smell. Green grass, a purring cat, a soft sweater. This mindfulness technique trains your brain to seek the positive instead of worrying about the past or future. Sip chamomile. The tea supports feelings of calm, and in one study, a daily dose cut overall anxiety scores in half for many people. Try a supplement. Ashwagandha, an herbal supplement long used by traditional healers, has been found to reduce stress hormones by about 28%, and up to 72% of people say it leads to better sleep. A 300 milligram daily dose is typical, but get your doctor's okay to take any new supplement. Create a soothing bedtime routine. Maybe diffuse lavender oil, turn on soft music, journal, or read. Nothing too stimulating. This will help cue your brain to produce melatonin, a hormone that promotes less anxiety and sweet dreams. As you implement strategies like these, you may feel a difference within days, and the more you practice, the more your nighttime anxiety will give way to peace and relaxation. And this advice is from Taz Bhatia, MD. Healthier you, what endocrinologists won't tell you. These hormone specialists have valuable know-how about menopause, thyroid health, weight loss, and more. And while they'd love to share their helpful tips with you, most appointments are too short to squeeze them in. So we asked top endocrinologists to reveal the surprising insights they wish you knew. And this is by Gabrielle Lichterman. Menopause. Revisit menopause treatments. Toughing out hot flashes and other bothers, but figure you're too far past your last period for anything to help? In most cases, it's never too late to treat menopause symptoms, says endocrinologist Menthan Pandya, MD, author of

0: This broadcast service is provided by Valley iRadio. The material being read is the copyright property of the publications being read. Access to this program is solely for persons who cannot read the original printed version due to a visual impairment or other disability. By continuing to listen, you confirm that you have such a condition.
1: Your culprit, blood sugar swings. As women progress through perimenopause and menopause, it's common to develop insulin resistance or even prediabetes, says endocrinologist Jillian Goddard, MD, author of The Hormone Loop. This can spur sudden blood sugar drops that mimic menopause, including hot flashes, irritability, brain fog, and fatigue, she says. Ask your clinician to check your blood glucose patterns. If insulin resistance shows up, small tweaks like meal timing and curbing sweets can level out blood sugar, keeping your temperature, mood, and energy more steady. Opt for the anti-dryness pill. Doctors often prescribe vaginal estrogen cream to ease dryness and lower the risk of urinary tract infections, but many women find it hard to stick with. Research in the International Journal of Women's Health shows the biggest barriers are messiness and leakage. My patients often complain that the cream is messy to use and doesn't feel like it stays where you need it, on the walls of the vagina, says Dr. Goddard. What most of us don't realize? You can ask for estrogen that comes in a tiny tablet you insert vaginally, says Dr. Goddard. As it dissolves, it's absorbed right in place. Lousy Z's could be apnea. Another symptom chalked up to declining estrogen, restless sleep. While hormonal changes can influence sleep, menopause is not the only explanation, and sometimes not even the primary one, says endocrinologist Thady Hannah Shmooney, MD, medical director at Eli Health. One of the most under-recognized contributors is sleep apnea. This condition causes brief pauses in breathing that lead to micro-awakenings, and the risk climbs after 50 due to airway structure changes, he explains. Yet many women aren't screened for it because their symptoms can differ from how it shows up in men. Instead of loud snoring, women may report fatigue, morning headaches, or fragmented sleep, says Dr. Hannah Shmooney. And apnea is worth treating since it's also linked to high blood pressure and dementia. Ask your doctor if a sleep evaluation is in order. Thyroid health. Check your thyroid before taking statins for high cholesterol. If your doctor prescribed cholesterol-lowering meds, ask for a thyroid test first, especially if you also have fatigue, hair thinning, or cold intolerance, recommends endocrinologist Angela D. Mazza, D.O., author of Thyroid Talk. Thyroid hormone helps regulate how the body clears bad LDL cholesterol from the bloodstream, she explains. When thyroid levels are low, LDL receptors don't work as efficiently and cholesterol can rise. Correcting an underactive thyroid can sometimes bring down cholesterol naturally. No statin needed. Rethink medication dosage. If you're taking thyroid medication but not seeing results, you may just need to change when you take your pill. A simple shift in timing can dramatically improve how well it works without changing the dose, says Dr. Mazza. That's because certain foods, drinks, and supplements can block absorption. For best results, she advises taking thyroid meds on an empty stomach with water, ideally 30 to 60 minutes before food or coffee, and at least 4 hours before taking supplements containing iron, calcium, magnesium, or fiber. Normal labs can be misleading. Experiencing classic symptoms of low thyroid, you're sluggish, foggy, or chilly, but your numbers come back fine, you may have an issue that tests don't detect. Chronic stress. Most people think of the thyroid as just a gland in the neck, but stress hormones directly affect how thyroid hormone is converted and used in the body, says Dr. Mazza. As a result, you may technically have normal labs, but still feel off. Adopting stress-busting habits, such as taking

0: regular relaxation breaks and getting consistent sleep can help. Weight loss. Walking is key on GLP-1 meds. Shedding excess pounds quickly with GLP-1 drugs, bariatric surgery, or diet changes is a major win for lowering the risk of heart trouble and type 2 diabetes. But rapid weight loss could come at a cost to bone health. With less fat and muscle on your frame, there's less pressure on your skeleton that keeps it strong. This can lead to bone breakdown and gradually lower bone density, says Dr. Hannah Schmooney. He recommends weight-bearing activity like brisk walking or stair climbing, eating protein at every meal to preserve bone-supporting muscle, and getting 1,200 milligrams of calcium and 600 to 800 IUs of vitamin D3. Now on to our health spotlight. Which colon cancer test is best? Starting at age 45, we all need a colon cancer screening. Colonoscopies are the gold standard. But what about the at-home test Cologuard? We asked a top doc what you need to know. Accuracy matters. When comparing a colonoscopy to Cologuard, an at-home stool test, one thing is definitely not up for debate. A colonoscopy is clearly better, declares Anish A. Sheth, MD, Chief of Gastroenterology at Penn Medicine, Princeton Medical Center, and author of What's Your Poo Telling You? It's better at picking up polyps, and it has a much longer track record. It's also worth noting that Cologuard tests typically have a higher false positive rate than traditional colonoscopy screenings. The real question then is, when is Cologuard sufficient? Keep listening for Dr. Sheth's answer. When to consider Cologuard? There are two groups of people who might try the at-home test, says Dr. Sheth, emphasizing that this is only for people without symptoms. We're not talking about anyone experiencing blood in their stool, abdominal pain, or changes in bowel habits. Those people need a colonoscopy. If you're 75 plus, the ideal person for Cologuard is someone age 75 or older at low risk for colon cancer. That likely means they've had one or two colonoscopies in the past with nothing remarkable found, and now they're wondering what to do next for colon cancer prevention, he says. Because they're low risk, and largely because the risks of colonoscopy can increase somewhat with age, a less invasive option as a first step is reasonable. If you can't get a colonoscopy, Cologuard works well as a second-line option for people who are unwilling or unable to undergo a colonoscopy, often because they can't get past the idea of the prep, the anesthesia, or the whole process, Dr. Sheth notes. In these cases, it's clearly better to do something rather than nothing. We always say the best screening is the one a patient will actually do. Other people who might opt for Cologuard are those with significant heart disease or lung conditions, like chronic obstructive pulmonary disease, COPD, or severe asthma, for whom anesthesia could be dangerous. Sometimes it's just not appropriate to screen with a colonoscopy because the test itself could pose too great a risk, says Dr. Sheth. When a colonoscopy is best, you know a colonoscopy is the gold standard for colon cancer screening. Here's why that is, and who should make it their first choice. If you're in your 40s or 50s, while Cologuard is more than 90% effective at detecting colon cancer and very large polyps, it's only about 30% effective at finding smaller polyps that can lead to a tumor. That's why, if you're in your 40s or 50s and have never had a colonoscopy before, Cologuard just isn't good enough to buy you the 10-year peace of mind you would get from a colonoscopy, he says. If you're at higher risk for colon cancer, those with a history of colon cancer or inflammatory bowel disease, IBD, are the two big categories of people we screen more frequently and we start earlier, explains Dr. Sheth. People at average risk or those who have a family history of colon cancer would also benefit more from a colonoscopy, as it allows for a more thorough screening. on to Slimming Success, Burn Fat in Sync with Your Body by Lisa Maxbauer. Phyllis Poby, MD, reveals how using clues from your unique genetic profile cracks your weight loss code so you're 5 times more likely to keep weight off. We know that a one-size-fits-all diet isn't the answer for each individual body on the planet, but that can leave us overwhelmed with endless options, playing a frustrating guessing game. Ready for a personalized shortcut? Enter the revolutionary field of genetic weight loss. The best news? You don't need expensive testing to start benefiting from it. Just look at the signs your body is sending you. Keep listening to find your all-natural, personalized weight loss wisdom. Nothing worked, admits triple board-certified physician Phyllis Poby, MD, of her constant weight loss striving. I carried the quiet shame of a doctor who could not fix herself. It wasn't until she decoded her genes that she discovered the strategies she'd forced on her body. Calorie counting, keto, intense cardio were working against her biology. Now, after easily losing 104 pounds and keeping it off, she shares, your body is giving you clues on how your metabolism is wired. You can start using targeted strategies now. Your genetic blueprint reveals a lot. Dr. Poby explains, genes determine how you store fat, how intensely you crave food, and how well you burn calories. Case in point, up to 70% of us carry a gene variation that causes us to store extra fat, while 17% have a gene mutation that makes us feel hungry even after a meal. What's more, how your genes handle estrogen, stress hormones, and inflammation determines whether you gain 40 pounds in menopause. Now she's helping women tap into these hidden secrets to slim. The information exists, the relief exists. How to read your body. There are pricey genetic tests out there that can tell you if you have specific markers like FTO, the so-called fat gene, but you can also gather free insights by answering a few questions to see which genetic type fits you best. Then start eating and living in harmony with your biological programming. Dr. Poby says, once you know what's happening on a genetic level, weight loss stops feeling like a fight and starts feeling effortless. Most of us fall into one of these three genetic profiles. Is stress to blame for your extra pounds? If you've ever felt like stress makes you gain weight overnight, this is likely your type, called a cortisol carrier, says Dr. Poby. Women in this category have genetic variations that make their bodies release excess stress hormones that trigger fat storage, especially around the belly. Targeted plan? Fuel up with a big breakfast and taper to a smaller dinner. Focus on protein and healthy fat from fish, olive oil, and avocado. Keep carb intake between 80 to 120 grams daily from sources like sweet potatoes, quinoa, berries, and leafy greens. Boost immunity with vitamin C-rich citrus, eating soothing magnesium-rich foods like dark chocolate, and dodge stressors like skipping meals, intense cardio, and caffeine. A slimming supplement? The amino acid L-theanine is proven to promote relaxation. Ask your doctor for personalized dosing, but 100 to 200 milligrams once or twice daily helps many. For exercise, opt for low-impact choices like walking. Always bloated or sluggish? If you've done everything right and the scale still won't budge, this may be your category, called detox bound, says Dr. Poby. Up to 60% of women have genetic variations that slow detox pathways, meaning their bodies hold on to toxins that interfere with metabolism. As a result, the body clings to weight as a protective mechanism, since harmful toxins get sealed inside fat cells. The targeted plan? Eat cruciferous veggies to support liver detox and sulfur-rich garlic, onions, and eggs to provide the building blocks for the body's most powerful cleanup compound, glutathione. snack on antioxidant-rich berries and fiber-rich legumes that trap toxins and flush them out of the system. Visit a sauna to sweat out impurities and focus on sleep to rev cellular renewal. A slimming supplement, support cellular repair and detox pathways with 250 to 500 milligrams of nicotinamide mononucleotide, or NMN. Exercise, try low-impact cardio, like jumping on a trampoline, to reduce swelling and flush toxin-filled fluid from tissues. Started gaining in midlife? If you feel like your body changed after 40 with weight gain, mood swings, and sluggish energy, this is likely your type, called hormone havoc, says Dr. Poby. Women often have genetic predispositions that cause imbalances in estrogen, thyroid, and insulin. Over time, those can worsen. Targeted plan? Eat slowly and mindfully. Avoid fasting and calorie restriction, which can send blood sugar roller coasting, and focus on protein to ward off muscle loss as estrogen dips. And exercise, try strength training and yoga. And that about sums up Women's World Health. This is Janet Echeverria. Thank you for listening to Valley Eye Radio.
1: Hello, I'm KT. Today I'm reading for the newsletter, Your Local Epidemiologist, also known as YLE. YLE is owned and operated by Dr. Caitlin Gentilina. She wrote this issue of The Dose and released it May 12th. The topics are 4 hantavirus updates and other things that can impact your health right now. This week, the hantavirus outbreak continues in a climate of distrust towards each other and authorities. We also answer a reader question. Are cruise ships really floating petri dishes? There's also all the normal stuff going around, peak tick and allergy season, norovirus surges on another cruise ship, and scientific wins worth celebrating. Here's The Dose, what's going on in the world of health and what it means for you. Let's start with a spotlight, 4 updates on the hantavirus outbreak. The risk to the general public remains exceptionally low, but the situation continues to march forward for the high-risk cruise passengers. I'd like to make note, if you missed it, this post builds on last Friday's. I'm sending out big thanks to the entire YLE team, from virologists to physicians to epidemiologists, helping keep track of this rapidly moving situation. Number 1, touchdown in Nebraska. Yesterday, 18 Americans landed safely in Nebraska by private transport after disembarking from the cruise ship in Spain. Why Nebraska? In 2019, your federal tax dollars paid to build the only national quarantine facility in the U.S., specifically designed to safely monitor individuals exposed to high-consequence disease. This facility has a college dorm feel, complete with TVs and exercise machines, but people are completely separated. They don't share air. They don't mingle. This facility was built for situations just like this. Down the street, there is also a biocontainment unit, similar to a hospital room, but with many more precautions to safely treat someone who becomes ill. Importantly, Nebraska isn't the only biocontainment unit. The U.S. has a network to help distribute people in situations like this. All of these systems are activated. So out of the 18 people, 15 are in the Nebraska Quarantine Center. They are resting, being screened, and participating in detailed interviews to establish underlying health exposure timelines. Quarantine clocks start at the last exposure, so the interview matters. And their home situations to determine whether they can safely quarantine at home. Distance from a hospital, home situations. None have symptoms. One person is in the Nebraska biocontainment unit. They tested positive for hantavirus without symptoms. Hantavirus can turn positive on PCR testing before symptoms arise and before it becomes contagious. Two passengers went to the Atlanta biocontainment unit. This is a couple. One person has mild symptoms and the other has no symptoms. Importantly, symptoms of a cold or stomach bug at this stage may warrant a visit to this unit. Remember, there was a flight attendant who was presumed to have Hanta based on her symptoms, and she ended up testing negative and recovered. In addition, there are 7 Americans in quarantine at home across 5 states who were on the ship after the initial case died, but before public health authorities knew this was an outbreak. Then, there are 11 people exposed to these cruise passengers while flying. None have symptoms, and all are in close contact with local public health departments. 2. The debate on whether to send passengers home intensified. After the home assessment, if they remain symptom-free, CDC will give those in the Nebraska quarantine facility a choice: stay or return home on a charter flight, not commercial, and stay in close daily contact with local health departments. Either way, a full 42-day quarantine is expected. A lot of people disagree with this move. After all, requiring people to stay in Nebraska reduces the risk to everyone else to zero. And we are living in a very low trust environment. Offering this option is asking communities to trust that these people will remain in quarantine and cooperate. But as with any public health decision, there are real trade-offs to consider. This is both a public health and humanitarian response. Public health goal. The goal is reduce risk to the passenger and the community. To do this, the most important thing is not necessarily where they are, but they are monitored daily, remain quarantining, meaning they do not mix with other people, and have access to an appropriate hospital if they get sick. The other goal is a humanitarian effort. Allow passengers to quarantine where they prefer, such as at home. They were in international waters and living in a nightmare for more than a month. There's a real psychological toll to that. It doesn't seem any individual has made a decision yet, and there is a possibility that pressure is enough to prompt the administration to change course. But I think the best option is the least restrictive approach that still keeps communities safe. All right, 3, transmission. How close is a close contact? I know people are worried about this one, so let's talk about what we do and don't know. We do know that there are 2 primary ways Andres hantavirus spreads: through contact with infected rodents and through, quote-unquote, close contact with people who are both infected and symptomatic. We also know that the first passengers to be infected with the Andres virus were exposed in the most typical way, through contact with infected rodents off the boat. The next 2 cases also contracted the virus in a typical way, through close contact with infected people. Close contact is defined by CDC as 6 feet for more than 15 minutes. Cruise ships are notorious for putting people into close contact. But during a 2018 Argentina outbreak, a symptomatic patient infected 5 people while sitting close at a birthday party. One case may have involved only a brief passing interaction. That said, 94 other partygoers didn't contract the virus, and 82 healthcare workers who cared for the resulting patients remained healthy, many without personal protective equipment, also known as PPE. Getting the transmission pathways matters a lot for contact tracing to ensure everyone who needs to be monitored is monitored, like on a flight. It also matters that scientists collect the right specimens on the ship so we can learn more. In general, though, the overall risk of a pandemic remains very, very small, especially when added to a few other things we know. First, we've successfully stopped Andre's outbreak in the past through standard contact and droplet precautions. Second, this does not appear to be a highly contagious virus between people. And third, variants don't appear to be a concern here. Scientists confirmed this week that passenger samples were almost identical to one another and to samples from 1997 and 2018. This virus is behaving as scientists expect. I will start worrying if we start seeing new infections among people who were not on this ship and had no contact with a positive case. We haven't seen this yet. All right, topic number four, HHS communications finally woke up. Over the weekend, physicians received a HAN, which is a routine alert about what to watch for. And the CDC website was finally updated, followed by a press briefing yesterday morning. Better late than never, but the drip of information has made all of this generally difficult to track. WHO, who remains stellar in communications. What this means for you. The risk to you remains extremely low, and thankfully we have systems in place to address this rare disease. There is no need to cancel trips, and this is not another COVID-19. The most important thing you can do is help spread accurate information. Triple check sources. Don't spread unverified rumors, but do share reputable and verified information. This includes information from the WHO, World Health Organization, local health departments, and reputable public health leaders. All right, let's move on to the disease weather report. While a small but deadly hantavirus breaks out, there are four other pathogens that are more likely to affect your health right now. Ticks. Are they slowing down? Tick bites are certainly earlier this year than in previous years, but it's not clear whether this will translate to a more severe season. After some exponential growth, the rate has come to a slow crawl. Regardless, we are in peak tick season. What this means for you. Prevention goes a long way. Most pathogens can only be transmitted after a tick feeds for some time. So call your physician if one has been attached for 36 hours. Use tweezers for removal, the only recommended method. And remember, nymphs are the size of a poppy seed. Okay, feeling crummy? It's likely the common cold and or allergies. Common colds are approaching their spring peak while other respiratory viruses become dormant. If you're feeling crummy right now, it's probably a cold, or it may not be a virus at all. This week is going to be another bad one for people with allergies, particularly in the North and Midwest. Allergy season is getting longer and more intense. Plants are releasing pollen about 40 days earlier than they used to and stopping about 2 weeks later, thanks to rising temperatures. Higher CO2 levels mean more pollen per plant. What this means for you? Check the pollen forecast. Rinse your nose with saline using distilled water and shower before bed to wash pollen off. For medication, go with second-generation antihistamines like Zyrtec over Benadryl. Benadryl's been around since the 1940s, but carries more side effects. Always check with your doctor. Oh boy, another cruise, another outbreak. Neurovirus, another cruise ship, made headlines last week due to a major neurovirus outbreak with more than 115 cases. Neurovirus, think nausea, vomiting, and diarrhea, is also mid-season, but it's on its way down. Neurovirus is very infectious. On average, one infected person will infect 2 to 7 other people. And the virus can live on surfaces for weeks. And while cruise ship outbreaks usually make the news, like this one, they only account for 1% of outbreaks. 3 out of 4 neurovirus outbreaks occur in nursing homes. Restaurants and schools are the next most common settings. What this means for you? Neurovirus is extremely contagious. If you have the stomach bug, assuming you're not reading from the cruise ship, use a separate bathroom in your house. Hand sanitizer does not kill this bugger either. Soap and water are your best bet after touching hotel doorknobs or elevator buttons, anything like that, for an example. All right, next topic, my favorite, good news. All right, the first one. Wastewater is here to help with measles. A new study found that wastewater monitoring enabled officials to detect a measles outbreak in New Mexico 5 days earlier than clinical testing. Given this is such a contagious virus, this could really help get on top of outbreaks before they get out of control. And the next one, suppressing HIV could become more successful and more manageable. HIV requires lifelong treatment, which currently means daily medication for most patients. Scientists found that one infusion of immune cells that recognize HIV reduced the virus to undetectable levels. Only a couple of patients have received this treatment so far, but its success for one patient, HIV remains undetectable for 2 years after that one infusion. This is a milestone for treatment options. All right, let's move on to the question grab bag. These outbreaks have me reconsidering my cruise plans. Are cruise ships really floating petri dishes compared to other settings? Okay. Cruise ships have a reputation as floating petri dishes. Some of this is a monitoring artifact. The CDC's vessel sanitation program requires cruise ships to report outbreaks and maintains a public database of all reported cases, which doesn't exist for hotels, resorts, college dormitories, or restaurants, where the same viruses spread just as readily but without mandatory public reporting. So public health is looking for outbreaks like neurovirus. That said, the environment does matter. Dr. Adam Kucharski shared his interesting research on social mixing, which found that cruise passengers have nearly twice as many close contacts per day as people on land, 20 versus 10. This means more opportunity to catch something. In 2020, the Diamond Princess became one of the most studied natural experiments in infectious disease history. One study found that COVID-19 airborne transmission likely accounted for more than half of disease spread on the ship, a finding that reshaped thinking about ventilation and enclosed spaces well beyond cruising. If you do cruise, the single best thing you can do is wash your hands before and after every meal, every time, and stay behind if you're sick. Here we are. We're at the bottom line. Public health is never dull, but beneath the alarming headlines, there are systems, scientists, and dedicated people quietly doing their jobs to keep you safe and largely succeeding. Love, YLE. YLE, your local epidemiologist, is founded by Dr. Caitlin Jadalina, MPH, PhD. an epidemiologist, wife, and mom of two little girls. Thank you for listening.
2: Hello, everyone. My name is Liam Gusios, and today I will be reading to you from Big Y's Living Well and Eating Smart. This is their Wednesday Wellness for May 13th, 2026. The author for this article is Be Well with the Big Y Registered Dietitian Team. Our article today is titled Improving Your Quality of Life When Diagnosed with Lupus. To bring attention to the more than estimated 1.5 million Americans diagnosed with lupus, May is designated as Lupus Awareness Month, impacting predominantly women between the ages of 15 and 44 years old. Men and children can also be diagnosed with lupus. The Lupus Foundation of America cites the condition is 2 to 3 times more prevalent among African American, Hispanic/Latina, Asian American, Native American, Alaska Native, Native Hawaiian, and other Pacific Islander women than white women. Learn more about this autoimmune disease, its symptoms, and recommended lifestyle behaviors so you may live your best life and thrive after diagnosis. What is lupus? An autoimmune disease. Lupus occurs when your body's immune system reacts to its own tissues, such as skin, muscles, and organs, as if they are outside invaders, like bacteria and viruses, and attacks them. This immune system reaction causes the body to be in a state of inflammation that can manifest into symptoms such as extreme fatigue, painful joints, irritated skin, and hair loss. Types of lupus. Lupus can present in a multiple of ways, though the type impacting the entire body, systemic lupus erythematosus, is the most prominent. Systemic lupus erythematosus. The majority of individuals diagnosed with lupus are diagnosed with systemic lupus. Symptoms of systemic lupus include swollen, painful, and sore joints and feet, fatigue, skin rash, and possible detrimental long-term impact on the kidneys, heart, lungs, nervous system, bones, and blood. Cutaneous lupus. In conjunction with systemic lupus, many individuals will develop cutaneous lupus that impacts the skin. Cutaneous lupus can show up in different ways, but typically large rashes will develop on areas of skin in contact with sunlight, like the face, scalp, and arms. Mucosal lesions may also develop in the mouth, nose, and vagina. Hair loss can occur due to sores and rashes on the scalp or as a side effect of prescribed medication to treat symptoms. Drug-induced lupus. Some medications prescribed to treat conditions like high blood pressure, irregular heartbeat, and tuberculosis can cause symptoms similar to lupus. When this occurs, it is diagnosed as drug-induced lupus. Neonatal lupus. Infants born to mothers with lupus can sometimes develop symptoms similar to lupus. Symptoms like skin rash and liver issues will typically resolve over the course of baby's first year. Treating lupus. A multi-pronged approach is typically utilized when treating lupus, from treating symptoms and strengthening the body's natural defenses to reducing the impact to your body's organs and preventing painful flare-ups of inflammation, medication, nutrition, and lifestyle behaviors are the keys to thriving and feeling your best. Pharmacological. Common medications for treating lupus symptoms include over-the-counter non-steroidal anti-inflammatory drugs, abbreviated NSAIDs, such as ibuprofen and naproxen. Corticosteroids, anti-malarial medication, and immunomodulators may be prescribed as well. For certain cases of lupus, immunosuppressive drugs and chemotherapy may be utilized. To help offset the impacts of lupus on specific areas of the body like the heart, lungs, bones, and blood, additional medications may be prescribed to address and/or prevent secondary conditions such as blood clots, pleuritis, osteoporosis, and anemia. Nutrition. Since lupus is an autoimmune disease triggering inflammation in the body, choosing foods that aid in reducing inflammation as the base of meals and snacks is key. Eat more veggies. 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Like foods made primarily with refined grains, sugary drinks will not help the cascade of inflammation occurring when diagnosed with lupus. Get 3 a day. Getting your 3 a day servings from the dairy food group is a delicious way to meet calcium needs, essential for keeping bones healthy, especially when diagnosed with lupus. Eat plant forward. When choosing plant-based foods to meet needs such as calcium, opt for animal-free alternatives that offer the equivalent amount of nutrients. For example, soy milk in place of cow's milk to ensure you're meeting calcium goals. Lifestyle behaviors. If you smoke, stop. Smoking can activate symptoms in addition to putting your heart, blood vessels, bones, and lungs at risk even further. Continue moving. Staying active, even in the face of exhaustion and painful joints, is essential to maintain strength and mobility. Work with personal trainers as well as physical and occupational therapists to learn what will help you most at home, work, and while exercising. You may find low-impact exercises such as walking, swimming, riding bicycles, gentle yoga, and qigong extremely beneficial. Be realistic with your schedule. Less energy means being intentional on how you spend your time. Focus daily routines around priorities while purposefully weaving in plenty of self-care breaks, rest time, and naps. Ask for help. Between your family, friends, and employer, discuss ways you can call on others for help in activities you historically took on yourself. This is the time to delegate and add in accommodations to help you meet your needs and goals. Soothe stress. Pair mindfulness practices such as meditation, journaling, being outdoors, and breathwork with cognitive behavioral therapy to best negotiate this new chapter in life. What causes lupus? At this time, a specific cause for lupus is unknown. Although some individuals may have another family member diagnosed with lupus, many do not. Different hormonal changes have been theorized, such as estrogen and women in their childbearing years, but research to support this hypothesis is still lacking. Intense moments of stress, like giving birth, grieving the loss of a family member, experiencing a traumatic injury as well as extreme exhaustion, exposure to ultraviolet light, and specific medications may serve as triggers for turning on lupus. Is lupus curable? Currently, lupus is considered a lifelong disease once it's diagnosed. Instead of treating to cure, the focus is managing symptoms, reducing risk on different organs, and minimizing flare-ups. Thank you for listening to this article from Big Y. My name is Liam Gusius. I've been your reader. Thank you for listening to Valley Eye Radio.
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4: Hi, I'm Linda. I'll be reading a magazine article from National Geographic Kids, Awesome 8 Wildcats. These wildcats have amazing strength, endurance, and predatory skills. Check out a few wild facts about these fabulous felines by Allison Shaw. Lion. An adult lion's roar can be heard up to 5 miles away. Tiger. A tiger's pattern is like a fingerprint. No two patterns of stripes are exactly the same. Cheetah. A cheetah is the fastest land animal, reaching speeds over 60 miles per hour, and can pump out as many as 4 strides per second at top speed. They can accelerate faster than most cars. Snow leopard. Snow leopards can leap as far as 50 feet, the length of a humpback whale. Clouded leopard. These cats are excellent climbers. Using their large paws and sharp claws, they can even hang upside down beneath tree branches. Jaguars. A jaguar's jaws are strong enough to crack open tortoise shells, helping it to get one of its favorite treats. Leopard. Leopards can stalk their prey, including antelopes and gazelles, drag it up and eat it all in trees. This keeps their food safe from scavengers like hyenas. Cougar, also known as mountain lions, panthers, and pumas, this secretive cat's range stretches from the southern tip of South America up to the edge of the Yukon, a wild territory in northwest Canada.
5: Hi, my name is Phil. 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This broadcast focuses on topics of particular interest to retirees, veterans, their caregivers, and to those who may know veterans. These are articles from numerous sources that focus or expand on issues that may or may not be covered in the national or local news broadcast. So, without further ado, let's hear what's in the news today. This article comes from military.com. It is dated it's updated May 11th of 2026, and also read in on May 11th. And this is the second article. They're written by two different authors regarding VA veterans burials and VA burial benefits. So this article was written by Amanda Miller, and this article is a little bit more about specific eligibility and specific reimbursements, where the other one was a little bit more general, I guess. So the title of this article, VA benefit allowances are partial reimbursements of an eligible veteran's burial and funeral cost. Department of Veterans Affairs burial allowances are cash allowances paid to an eligible veteran's family to help defray burial and funeral costs. VA will pay a different amount depending on whether the death was considered service-connected or if the veteran was hospitalized by VA at the time of death. Burial or internment in a VA National Cemetery or in Arlington National Cemetery is free. Many states and tribes also have veteran cemeteries that provide free or inexpensive burials to veterans and their immediate families. For burial in a private... They do have a state listing page, and I'll come back to that in a second. For burial in a private cemetery, VA will reimburse a veteran's family for some of the cost. Reimbursements are generally described as a burial or in funeral expense allowance, including cremation, a plot interment allowance to place the remains into a final resting place, a transportation allowance for transporting the veteran's remains to their final resting place, and a headstone or marker allowance. And this is where it gets into more dollars and cents. Amounts payable. Service-related death, the maximum service-connected burial allowance is $2,000 if the veteran is buried in a VA National Cemetery. VA reimburses some or all costs of transporting the remains. Non-service-related deaths. VA will pay a maximum of up to $1,002 burial allowance and $1,002 for a plot for veterans who died or died on or after October 1st of 2025. VA hospitalized veterans. If the veteran died while hospitalized by the VA, the agency will pay $1,002 burial allowance and a $1,002 for a plot. Indigent veterans with no next of kin. VA will furnish either a casket or a cremation urn for interment in either a national, state, or tribal veteran cemetery. Headstone or marker allowance, a maximum of $441 for veterans who died or die after October 1st of 2025. Eligibility. The veteran must have been discharged under conditions other than dishonorable, and one of the following must be true. The veteran died as a result of a service-connected disability, had been receiving VA pensions or compensation at the time of death, and then this is one of the following must be true, had been entitled to receive VA pension or compensation but chose to receive full military retirement or disability pay instead, died while hospitalized by VA or while receiving care under VA contract at a non-VA facility, died while on an authorized travel to or from VA treatment, had a claim for VA compensation or pension pending at the time of death, and would have been entitled to benefits from a date prior to the date of death based on that claim. And the last one, died on or after October 9th of 1996 while a patient at a VA-approved state nursing home. Who can receive the benefit? Surviving spouse, the survivor of a legally recognized union, the veteran's children regardless of age, the veteran's parent, the executor or administrator of the veteran's estate. Application. Eligible surviving spouses of record are paid automatically upon notification of the veteran's death without the need to submit a claim. VA may grant additional benefits, including the plot or internment allowance and transportation allowance, if it receives a claim for these benefits. If necessary, you can apply by filling out VA Form 21P530, Application for Burial Benefits. You should attach a copy of the Veterans Military Discharge Document, DD-214 or equivalent, and death certificate. If you are claiming transportation expenses, please attach a receipt for the expenses paid. You can get help from your funeral director or your local state or VA office, or by calling VA at 8000 or 827 1000, and that's the VA 8000 827 1000. And now I'm going to scroll back up to the top and catch the Massachusetts and Connecticut veterans burial page. Okay, your state 2026 state veterans benefits. Yeah, I'm gonna scroll down. I'll hit Massachusetts first and then Connecticut. Okay, Massachusetts Commonwealth Veterans Benefits. Commonwealth of Massachusetts provides several veteran benefits. This page will explain those benefits. Let's see, an estimated 234,066 veterans live in Massachusetts, making up 4.1% of the state's adult population, or the 48th highest per capita of the of the 56 U.S. states, inhabited territories, and District of Columbia. Massachusetts military and veteran income taxes, and this was updated August 12th, 2025. Let's see, here we go. Disabled resident veterans may be eligible for property tax exemptions of up to $400 up to $1,500. Veterans must be at least 10% disabled, according to the Federal Department of Veterans Affairs, must occupy the property as their domicile July 1st in the year of application, and must have lived in the state for at least 6 months prior to entering the service, or have lived in Massachusetts for 5 consecutive years immediately prior to filing for a property tax exemption. Spouses and surviving spouses may also be eligible for surviving spouses of veterans who died as a result of service, may be eligible for a total tax exemption. Massachusetts military and veterans education benefits. Veterans and active duty service members who are permanent legal residents receive tuition free at state institutions. Service members are not required to make certain student loan payments while deployed or mobilized. Let's see, this thing is about the National Guard. This is about employment. Massachusetts veteran housing and veterans homes. Massachusetts two veterans homes are in Holyoke and Chelsea. They offer state resident veterans
6: residential and long-term care. Massachusetts veterans burial benefits. Massachusetts two veterans cemeteries are in Agawam and Wichita, where eligible veterans may be buried at no cost. A modest fee applies to the burial of spouses and eligible dependents. I'll scroll up just a second. May or may not, I didn't know this. Massachusetts veteran transportation benefits. Disabled veterans with the loss or permanent loss of the use of one or both feet or one or both hands or the loss of sight in one eye or who have permanent impairment of vision of both eyes may receive motor vehicle excise exemption applicable to one motor vehicle owned and registered for personal, non-commercial use. Disabled veterans with the loss or permanent loss or the use or loss of both legs, both arms, or one leg and one arm may receive a motor vehicle's sales tax exemption applicable to one motor vehicle owned and registered for personal non-commercial uses. And that concludes this article. This article comes from military.com. This article is published May 11th of 2026 and also being read in on the 11th. And there's going to be, there are two separate articles by two different authors, both referring to VA and burials and veterans burials. The first article that I'm going to read is more of a general terms. And the second one, it talks more dollars and cents. So I'm going to separate them. They're going to be in two separate articles, but they are of the same theme. So the title of the article, here's what the VA will provide for a veteran's burial. Myths and misconceptions surround the burial benefits offered by the Department of Veterans Affairs. Myths and misconceptions surround the burial benefits offered by the Department of Veterans Affairs. Many people don't know these benefits exist at all, while others assume that the VA will pay for all of the costs of their burial if they're buried in a veteran's cemetery. The reality is that most veterans will be eligible for an allowance from the VA, but it probably won't cover as much as you might expect. Understanding what the VA provides and under which circumstances can help you plan with precision and avoid surprises later. The VA's burial benefits generally come in two categories, direct burial benefits and burial allowances. Direct burial benefits are available for eligible persons who are laid to rest in a national veteran cemetery. Burial allowances may be available regardless of where the veteran is ultimately interned. Direct burial benefits include a grave site in any available national veteran cemetery, a grave liner, opening and closing of the grave, perpetual maintenance of the grave site, a headstone or columbary marker, a burial flag. These benefits are available whether the veteran died during active service or after separation, as long as the discharge was under conditions other than dishonorable. However, this does not represent all of the final cost of the burial. The family is responsible for transportation of the body, including transportation to the cemetery, preparation for burial or cremation, a casket or urn, and any events such as viewings. Families are also responsible for the cost of a private cemetery if they so choose. Thankfully, the VA does offer burial allowances to help with the family's cost. The amount of this allowance depends on a few factors, including the date of death, whether the death was service-connected, if the veteran was receiving certain VA-funded care at the time of their death, and whether they are buried at a private cemetery or a VA cemetery. In 2026, most families will receive $1,002 toward the burial, with the maximum amount of $1,002 toward the burial, with a maximum payment of $2,000. VA also provides a burial flag for every eligible veteran intended to honor their military service. The flag is typically presented to the next of kin or to a close friend of the deceased. If the family wishes, the funeral home can assist with ordering the flag to the local post office or directly from the VA. In addition to the flag, the VA issues a Presidential Memorial Certificate, a formal document bearing the signature of the current president, to recognize the veteran's service. Family may request more than one certificate so that multiple relatives can have a memorial copy. While these items are symbolic,

0: This broadcast service is provided by Valley iRadio. The material being read is the copyright property of the publications being read. Access to this program is solely for persons who cannot read the original printed version due to a visual impairment or other disability. By continuing to listen, you confirm that you have such a condition.
1: Stone itself, comma, but not the setting or personalized inscription fees that the cemetery may charge, period. Okay. Those costs are the family's responsibility. It's also worth mentioning that many states operate their own veteran cemeteries, which offer similar but not identical benefits. Most state cemeteries provide burial at little or no cost to veterans, and usually for a small fee to spouses, heir, or dependents. State cemeteries typically rely on federal reimbursement from the VA for construction and maintenance, but they set their own eligibility criteria and fee structure. Veterans or families interested in state cemetery burials should contact their state's Department of Veterans Affairs for specific details as rates and eligibility requirements vary. The key to making full use of the VA burial benefits is advanced planning. Benefits are not automatically granted at the time of death. Someone must apply and documentation must support eligibility. Having essential records such as the DD-214 or discharge papers easily accessible can save days of delays. Families should also know that most VA payments are reimbursements, not prepaid advances. This means the funeral home or family pays the upfront cost and VA later reimburses the eligible amounts once the claim is processed. Payment is made directly to the family, funeral home, or other responsible party listed on the claim. These benefits are practical tools for managing the realities of final expenses and ensuring that veterans are recognized appropriately. Like most government benefits, the system rewards preparation. Knowing what benefits you've earned will help your family better understand what to expect. Combined with a pre-need eligibility determination, these burial benefits not only honor your service, they also make life a little easier for the ones you leave behind. And that concludes this article.
2: This concludes this edition of the Veterans and Retirees Minute. Information regarding veterans' benefits is presented as an outreach service by Valley iRadio. Veterans, retirees, their family members or caregivers should contact the VA or their local town or city veterans service agent or veterans organization to determine how these benefits may apply to them. So, until next time, done for today.
3: This is Claire Thompson for Valley iRadio. Today I'm going to be reading by Stephen Jendrzejczyk. It's entitled Davitt Bridge Honors Hero Priest. In 1778, John Worthington consented to act as a moderator of the annual town meeting in Springfield. He took charge of the plan to build a bridge across the Chicopee River in the outward common known as the Fifth Parish. The original proposal called for the construction of a covered bridge near a shallow bend in the river. It was adjacent to the site of the first grant of land in Chicopee. In the year 1659, the property consisted of one farm given to John Pynchon, lying over the Chicopee River, with the islands of said river below the place called the Waiting Place. Puritans and Native Americans forded the river in an area loosely called the Old Indian Waiting Place. 100 years later, there was a growing farm community on the Chicopee Meadows, making the construction of a bridge an economic necessity. Worthington supported the sale of lottery tickets to help underwrite a portion of the bridge's cost. He joined two other men of means, Moses Bliss and Jonathan Dwight, who agreed to assist in running the lottery. In about 1782, the town meeting voted to start construction on the bridge. The building committee was headed by Lieutenant Josiah Hitchcock, and the financial committee was composed of the three worthies in charge of the lottery. The Revolutionary War was drawing to a close on November 30, 1782. The British had agreed to a preliminary peace treaty in Paris.

0: The town meeting had appropriated £200, intended to be in addition to the proceeds from the lottery, the limit of which was £500. The tickets were not selling, and the selectmen agreed to take up all unsold tickets and to be responsible for the payment of all prizes. Without fanfare or ceremony, the bridge opened to traffic in the spring of 1783. There were no lucky lottery prize winners, just a stack of unpaid bills. In order to meet some of the town's obligations, the selectmen were authorized to sell the sandbar in the Chicopee River. In 1787, during the last week in January, and in the final days of Shays' Rebellion, the new Chicopee River span played a pivotal role. On January 21st, more than 300 Berkshire yeomen, artisans, and farm laborers walked more than 60 miles in snow and cold to take possession of the Chicopee Bridge. 4 days later, the Regulators, Shays' rebels, were poised to march on the Springfield Armory. The attack plan was postponed for 24 hours, but word never reached the men camped in Chicopee. At 4 o'clock, they were part of the doomed effort to seize the federal munitions. They fled back across the bridge, escaping north into Hampshire County. The abortive attack convinced national leaders to call for a constitutional convention. The historic bridge would serve Cabotville for over 60 years. In the year 1846, Northampton's master bridge builder, Isaac Damon, would construct a new covered bridge, reinforcing the original piers embedded in the shale. He designed the span after the same lattice pattern pioneered by Ithiel Town. The wooden bridge was 360 feet long and was built at a cost of $6,045. Damon's classic design lasted unchanged until 1921. That year, the city spent $30,000 to install iron floor girders, along with what was described as some minor repairs. The age of the automobile made covered bridges a relic of the 19th century. By the 1920s, the bridge was the scene of many fires, acts of vandalism, and general misbehavior, which kept the police and fire departments very busy. The beautiful old span was really a little out of place in a modern urban industrial center. The administration of Mayor Henry Cloutier secured state funding for what was at that time a state-of-the-art concrete and steel bridge. In 1931, construction began on the new $200,000 span. The Springfield Union reported, "People who had spent their entire lives in Chicopee were of the opinion that the Armistice Day 1931 parade was attended by more people than had ever witnessed such a celebration in Chicopee before. The crowd was estimated at 25,000. The parade ended at the bridge for dedication ceremonies in honor of the Reverend William F. Davitt, a former Willimansett resident, who had been the last American officer killed in World War I. Mary Davitt cut the white silk ribbon stretched across the bridge. Atop the ceremonies on Sandy Hill, two young soldiers played taps. The Armistice Day throng was silent as a squad of veterans from the William F. Davitt Veterans of Foreign Affairs Post 625 fired a volley, and the combined bands played the national anthem. The old hometown's fourth span across the old waiting place is a sparkling $7 million structure constructed on the piers of the first Davitt Bridge. 90 years ago today, speaking of Father Davitt, Mayor Cloutier closed his address by saying, "Gratefully and reverently, we dedicate this sturdy bridge to perpetuate his memory as a rich and precious endowment for future generations."
1: Hello, listeners. This is Jeff at the Valley Eye Radio with the scam of the day from the online blog Scamicide.com by Stephen Wiseman. Today's scam of May 6, 2026 is the FTC is sending refunds to victims of credit repair scam. In the scam of the day for June 9th, 2022, I informed you that the FTC sued credit repair scammer Financial Education Services. The FTC initiated legal action against Financial Education Services and its owners, accusing them of scamming their victims out of more than $213 million. Now, 4 years later, the case has been settled, and the FTC is sending refunds to people who were scammed by them between May of 2019 and May of 2022. According to the FTC, Financial Education Services preyed upon consumers with low credit scores and lured them with misleading and false promises into paying for worthless services that Financial Education Services told them would result in their credit scores being increased by hundreds of points. In its lawsuit, the FTC alleged Financial Education Services lied to consumers about credit repair and illegally charged their victims upfront fees for credit repair. In an interesting twist, Financial Education Services also then recruited their victims into a pyramid scheme by which they would help sell the same worthless credit repair services to others. Your credit score report is one of the most important documents in your financial life. The information in your credit report, as maintained by the three major credit reporting agencies, Equifax, TransUnion, and Experian, is used to calculate your credit score. This is used by financial institutions to evaluate your creditworthiness and can affect your ability to get a credit card, mortgage loan, or a car loan. It can also affect the rate that you will be charged on such loans. In addition, your credit score is used in many states by companies in making hiring decisions, and landlords consider credit scores when determining whether or not to rent an apartment or home to someone. Now, here's some tips. Don't fall prey to scammers operating phony credit repair companies and never pay an upfront fee to one of these companies. Advance fees for credit repair companies that operate for profit are banned by the Credit Repair Organization Act. Negative information on your credit report remains on your credit report for 7 years and bankruptcies for 10 years. Anyone who tells you otherwise is just trying to scam you. Many of the scam credit repair companies use illegal tactics such as applying for a federal employer ID to use as your Social Security number when applying for credit. This is illegal. If you are not a subscriber to Scammerside.com and would like to receive free daily emails with the scam of the day, all you need to do is go to the bottom of the initial page of Scammerside.com and search your email address where it states, sign up for this blog. And hopefully if you were a victim of this illegal credit reporting scam, you will be receiving your refund check soon. If not, go about applying for it. And this is Jeff at the Valley Eye Radio signing off. See you next time. Stay safe, stay safe. Stay safe, stay healthy, and don't get scammed. Bye now.
2: This is Bird Note. The harsh caws of American crows are one of the most familiar bird calls in North America. But a few crows in this flock sound like they've got stuffy noses. The birds aren't under the weather, of course. They're fish crows. A different species from the more widespread American crow. Fish crows are a little smaller than American crows. Otherwise, they look very similar. But their voices are distinctive. The American crow's hoarse caws. And the nasally calls of the fish crow. While they do love seafood, fish crows aren't limited to coastal areas. They're found in much of the eastern U.S., and the species seems to be spreading to new areas north and west to breed. In winter, fish crows join flocks of American crows looking for food in cities and landfills, where they'll sometimes squabble for a tasty morsel with a fellow scavenger like a raccoon or a gull. So, if you hear a bird in your neighborhood that sounds like it could use some cold medicine, keep an eye out for fish crows. For Bird Note, I'm Michael Stein. 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
5: Hi there, I'm Zoe, and I'm reading from Prevention Magazine. The article is titled, Health Experts Explain the Benefits of Ashwagandha. Here's what to know about this royal herb. It was written by Corin Miller and published on May 1st, 2026. Ashwagandha may seem like a buzzy new supplement, but this herb has been used in traditional Indian medicine for nearly 3,000 years. Today, many people are interested in its potential ability to relieve stress and provide other health benefits. Quote, it is one of the most well-known and well-studied adaptogens currently used as a complementary or alternative remedy for everything from stress relief to increasing strength and vitality, end quote. Says Erica Zellner, MS, CNS, LDN, Senior Health Coach at Parsley Health. Adaptogens, in case you're not familiar with the term, are plants and mushrooms that can help your body respond to stress, anxiety, fatigue, and overall well-being, according to the Cleveland Clinic. Studies have linked ashwagandha with plenty of health benefits. Decreased anxiety levels, lower blood sugar, improved muscle strength, and improved sexual function, for starters. That said, experts also note that further research is needed to confirm many of the theorized benefits of this herb. Below, experts explain more about what ashwagandha is, what the research says about potential benefits, the side effects to be aware of, and who should avoid taking ashwagandha. What is ashwagandha? Ashwagandha, aka Indian ginseng or winter cherry, is an herb with the literal meaning of the word smell of horse. Ashwagandha is important in Ayurvedic medicine, where it's considered a royal herb because of its rejuvenating effects on the body. Ashwagandha acts on different systems in the body, the neurological system, immune system, endocrine system, and reproductive system. Quote, it is generally considered safe short-term with long-term effects unknown, end quote, says Beth Warren, RD, founder of Nourished by Beth. Ashwagandha is typically taken in supplement form, either via a tincture, capsule, or powder. According to the Mayo Clinic, doses up to 1,000 milligrams per day are believed to be safe for at least 3 months. What are the benefits of ashwagandha? Ashwagandha is an herb that is still being studied, but there is some research to suggest it has certain benefits. Here are some of the biggies. It may help with stress and anxiety. This is a big reason ashwagandha is currently used, Warren says. Several studies have found people who took ashwagandha had lower stress and anxiety levels than those who took a placebo. Ashwagandha, quote, helps control different mediators of stress in our body, such as cortisol release and specific stress-activated chemicals, end quote, Zellner says. It could help lower blood sugar. The data to support the use of ashwagandha for blood sugar management is, quote, limited but promising, end quote, Zellner says. Quote, as of now, researchers believe that a compound called witharferin A, found in ashwagandha, can help stimulate your cells to take in glucose from your bloodstream, end quote, she explains. Quote, this could make ashwagandha a promising tool to support healthy insulin sensitivity levels, end quote. Insulin is a hormone in your body that helps regulate blood sugar, per the American Diabetes Association. But Zellner says, quote, more research is needed to confirm this hypothesis, end quote. It may improve muscle strength. Data suggests that taking ashwagandha alongside strength training may make people stronger. Quote, there are a number of studies that show positive effects of ashwagandha in addition to a strength regimen, end quote, Zellner says. One randomized, double-blind, placebo-controlled study had 57 healthy men either take 300 milligrams of ashwagandha or a placebo twice a day for 8 weeks while doing resistance training. The ashwagandha group significantly outperformed the placebo group in every marker. The ashwagandha group also had less muscle damage and experienced a larger decrease in body fat percentage at the end of the 8 weeks. It could improve sexual function. The data on this is, quote, limited, Zellner says, but there is some to support ashwagandha's use for sexual function. Quote, for men, we have a handful of small but promising studies that support sexual function in a few key areas, including an increase in DHEAS and testosterone, which are key sex hormones related to fertility, end quote, Zellner says. Quote, ashwagandha has also been shown to increase sperm concentration, semen volume, and sperm motility, end quote. One study of ashwagandha use in women found that those who took the herb reported better arousal, lubrication, and ability to reach orgasm. Still, quote, more robust research is needed to confirm these findings, end quote, Zellner says. It might improve focus and memory. Certain compounds found in ashwagandha may have antioxidant properties for the brain, and that can help with your overall cognitive function, Zellner says. One clinical review, for example, found that there is some evidence that ashwagandha can support cognitive functions like memory, executive function, attention, and reaction time. One small study of 50 people with mild cognitive impairment found that those who took ashwagandha for 8 weeks had better improvement in their short-term and long-term memory than those who took a placebo. Quote, we do have some promising evidence that ashwagandha can be used to support healthy cholesterol levels, including lowering LDL, bad cholesterol levels, and blood pressure, improving your overall cardiovascular health, Zellner says. End quote. You just know this. Ashwagandha can impact blood pressure, and it's important to speak with your doctor if you're on blood pressure-lowering medication, Zellner says. Overall, ashwagandha has potential benefits for a slew of people, Warren says. Just check in with your doctor before trying it out to be safe. Quote, certain conditions such as pregnancy, some cancers, taking specific medications, and thyroid conditions should take caution or avoid ashwagandha, end quote, Warren says. Potential ashwagandha side effects. As Warren noted above, ashwagandha is generally considered safe short-term, though long-term effects are not known. However, if you happen to have large doses of ashwagandha, you could face side effects like an upset stomach, diarrhea, and vomiting, she says. Who should not take ashwagandha? According to the Cleveland Clinic, you should not take ashwagandha if you are pregnant or breastfeeding, take certain medications, including medications for diabetes, high blood pressure, sleep, anxiety, seizures, or autoimmune conditions, have an autoimmune disease, have prostate cancer, will soon have surgery, have a thyroid condition like hyperthyroidism, overactive thyroid, hypothyroidism, underactive thyroid, or borderline thyroid. Dietary supplements are products intended to supplement the diet. They are not medicines and are not intended to treat, diagnose, mitigate, prevent, or cure diseases. Can drinking water lower blood pressure? Doctors explain, plus other sips that support heart health. It's written by Lauren Maneker and published on April 30th, 2026. Drinking enough water day in and day out can go far towards helping you feel your best. But can drinking water lower blood pressure, or is that asking too much of such a simple, albeit vital, drink? It turns out the answer is not quite as simple as drinking water and watching your blood pressure reading go down. Here, cardiologists explain the impact that staying hydrated can have on your heart health, including if and how water may help regulate your blood pressure, plus other sips that could offer the same perks and additional smart strategies to lower your blood pressure naturally. Does staying hydrated lower blood pressure? Not directly, but being dehydrated, aka losing more fluids than you are taking in, has been linked to unhealthy blood pressure. Quote, when you become dehydrated, your blood volume decreases, which can initially lead to a drop in blood pressure. End quote, explained Ian Del Conde Pazzi, MD, cardiologist and vascular medicine specialist at the Miami Cardiac and Vascular Institute, part of Baptist Health, South Florida. Quote, However, as the body tries to compensate, it releases certain hormones that can constrict blood vessels and cause blood pressure to rise. This means dehydration can paradoxically result in both low and high blood pressure, end quote. Some studies have linked habitual low water intake with blood pressure regulation challenges, but more data is needed to confirm this. One study published in Curious suggested that people with hypertension tended to have lower total body water percentage, suggesting a relationship between hydration status and high blood pressure. Another study published in Frontiers in Public Health showed that among over 3,000 Chinese adults, there was a decreasing trend of hypertension risk as plain water intake increased. How much water you need to avoid dehydration. The amount of water you should drink a day varies based on many factors, including health status, activity level, and sex. In order to avoid dehydration and the potential effects on blood pressure, people assigned male at birth should aim for about 15.5 cups, 3.7 liters, of fluids a day, and those assigned female should shoot for around 11.5 cups, 2.7 liters of fluids a day, per the Mayo Clinic. This recommendation includes not only water, but also moisture from food and other beverages, including fruits, vegetables, soups, and other drinks. This aims to support essential bodily functions, including temperature regulation, nutrient transportation, and waste elimination. However, individual needs may vary, and it is crucial to adjust water intake based on personal activity levels and environmental circumstances, say if you're spending time outside during a heat wave. Other sips that support healthy blood pressure. While water is one of the most effective means of staying hydrated, potentially helping support healthy blood pressure, certain other beverages may also help you keep your blood pressure from creeping up. They include hibiscus tea. Rich in antioxidants, this herbal tea has been shown to help reduce both systolic and diastolic blood pressure levels. Pomegranate juice contains potassium and polyphenols, which may promote heart health and assist in lowering blood pressure. Beet juice contains dietary nitrates or compounds that convert into nitric oxide in the body. Nitric oxide may help relax blood vessels and support healthy blood pressure. Low-fat milk provides calcium, potassium, and magnesium. Three nutrients emphasized on the dietary approaches to stop hypertension dash diet, a diet that has been shown to help support healthy blood pressure. Evidence suggests a relationship between dairy consumption as part of a heart-healthy diet and a reduction in blood pressure. Green tea contains catechins, which may improve blood vessel function and reduce blood pressure. Even though caffeinated beverages, such as tea and coffee, can have a diuretic effect, moderate consumption can still contribute to your daily fluid intake. Lifestyle tweaks to lower blood pressure naturally. Hydration status is just one factor that may impact blood pressure. Along with maintaining a healthy hydration status, Dr. Del Conde Pozzi suggests incorporating the following ways to lower blood pressure naturally into your routine. Maintaining a healthy weight, participating in regular exercise, reducing sodium intake, limiting alcohol consumption, managing stress, incorporating foods rich in magnesium, potassium, and fiber into your diet. For specific dietary habits, the DASH diet is designed to combat high blood pressure and may be a viable solution for those trying to keep their heart health in check. This diet promotes eating nutrients known to help regulate blood pressure by emphasizing fruits, vegetables, whole grains, lean proteins, and low-fat dairy products, as well as other foods rich in potassium, calcium, and magnesium, which are essential for blood pressure management. Additionally, this diet recommends reducing intake of sodium, sweets, and red meats, all of which have been linked to higher blood pressure levels. When to see a doctor? If you have high blood pressure, it's critical that you take steps or get the treatment you need to bring your levels down. Quote, "Unfortunately, high blood pressure is probably one of the most commonly underdiagnosed conditions in medicine," end quote, said Christopher Davis, MD, FACC Chief Cardiologist at Human. Quote, "The main reason is most people can go for years with significantly elevated blood pressure without any symptoms," end quote. Dr. Davis shared that the key to catching high blood pressure early is routine monitoring. Quote, "Many automated blood pressure monitoring devices are quite accurate and will allow you to detect blood pressure issues before symptoms arise," end quote, he said. quote, some of these symptoms may include blurred vision, headaches, dizziness, chest pain, or shortness of breath, end quote. He explained that if you have blood pressure that is consistently elevated or experience any of the aforementioned symptoms, then you should consult your physician for further evaluation. Schedule an appointment if you consistently get readings of 130 over 80 mmHg or higher, which is considered stage 1 hypertension, or 140 over 90 mmHg or higher, which indicates stage 2 per the AHA. Early intervention and regular monitoring can prevent serious complications, such as heart disease, stroke, and kidney damage. Thanks for listening. This has been Zoe reading from Prevention Magazine on Valley Eye Radio. Have a nice day.
6: Hello, everyone. This is Joe, back again with Valley Eye Radio. Today, I'll be bringing you an article from the Perkins School for the Blind. This article, and others like it, can be found on the Resources section on their website. Questions to ask when evaluating adult programs. Choosing the right day habilitation program for your adult child requires careful research and consideration. Let's explore essential steps to research, including 8 important questions to ask day habs as you search. For young adults with disabilities who also have medical issues, day habilitation or day hab services can play an important role in their life after high school. A day hab's main focus is maintaining participants' health. Participants in day habs often engage in the community once per week, or less frequently if they have complex needs that require high staff ratios and specially equipped vehicles. Service plans with measurable goals and objectives are developed, along with program activities and therapies necessary to meet service plan goals. Day hab programs can vary widely, so it's important to find the right program for your adult child. You will work closely with your state's Department of Developmental Services to select one that is the best fit, but you can do the research yourself, and you should. Finding the right day hab will be impacted by where your adult child resides, at home, in an adult foster care home, in a group home, etc., and available transportation resources to travel to and from the day habilitation program. Each state's DDS parameters around this may be different, and the agency will be able to provide you with information on the programs in your adult child's geographic region. If there isn't a good match in your area, you may ask your transition case manager to explore adult programs outside your region. It is important to note that while you will work closely with your state's DDS to research day habs, DDS does not usually pay for day habs. Medicaid does. When a day hab is exclusively chosen, the individual usually has no funding attached to their name from DDS. Transportation and one-to-one staffing for a day hab are typically all paid by Medicaid. Start your research with state resources. 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These organizations often maintain directories of licensed day habilitation programs, complete with contact information and program details. Your transition coordinator can guide you based on programs that fit your child's needs. They also have current lists of openings in such programs. Visit program websites. Explore the official websites of prospective day habilitation programs. Look for detailed information on their mission, services offered, staff credentials, and any success stories or participant testimonials. A well-maintained and informative website often reflects the program's commitment to transparency and communication. Waitlists do exist in some cities and states. ask your Department of Disability case manager which programs you may visit that are potential fits. Wait lists change, so be patient and persistent. 8 questions to ask when evaluating day habilitation programs. Researching day habilitation services will raise many questions essential to understanding what program will be the best match for your adult child. By posing thoughtful questions, you will learn about the programmatic structures and effectiveness, and the overall experiences of adults in day habilitation services. Here are 8 questions that are helpful to ask. 1. What services are offered? Clarify the range of services provided by the day habilitation program. Ensure that the program aligns with the specific needs, interests, and goals of your young adult. 2. What are the staff's areas of expertise, and how is their training being applied? You'll want to understand the standard of direct care, including staff nurses, PT and OT consultants, program directors, and assistant directors. Understanding the expertise on the team can give you confidence in the quality of care and support offered. You'll need to visit and observe in order to see how the staff's training is applied to the participants. 3. What are the daily activities and structure of the day? Gain insight into the daily routine and activities offered by the program. Are they well structured and varied? Daily or weekly schedules should be posted. If not, ask for a copy. You may want to inquire how your young adult will access the schedule. 4. What is the participant-to-staff ratio? Ask about the participant-to-staff ratio, especially for direct support workers, to ensure that individuals receive personalized attention and support throughout the day. Does the staff ratio change when out in the community? If my adult child needs additional support for some activities of daily living, how does that work? 5. How does the program provide community integration? Inquire about the program's efforts in community integration, activities that encourage socialization and inclusion in the broader community are crucial for personal growth. 6. What is the communication and feedback? Understand how the program communicates with participants and their families. Regular updates, progress reports, and a feedback mechanism contribute to a collaborative and transparent environment. 7. What safety measures are in place? Discuss safety protocols and measures in place to address emergencies or unexpected situations. This is particularly important for individuals with specific health or safety considerations. 8. Are there different cost and funding options? Clearly understand the program's cost structure and inquire about available funding options or financial assistance. This ensures that the program is financially viable for your unique situation. Resources for researching day habilitation programs. Finding dayhab programs in your state often involves exploring resources provided by state agencies, disability service organizations, and online directories. While the specific websites can vary by state, here are some general strategies and websites that can help you in your search. 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Medicaid website. 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That article came from the Perkins School for the Blind. That article and others like it can be found on the resources section on their website. The article was entitled Questions to Ask When Evaluating Adult Programs. 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
7: Hello there. 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I'll be reading an article from the Perkins School for the Blind. This article and others like it can be found on the resources section on their website. State Healthcare Benefits for Young Adults with Disabilities. As young adults transition from adolescence to adulthood, understanding state healthcare coverage can be a game changer. Let's take a look at how Medicare and Medicaid are federally funded healthcare programs which are available in every state. They may go by different names depending on the state you live in. For example, in California, the program is called Medi-Cal. In Massachusetts, it is called MassHealth. And in Kansas, the program is called CanCare. What you would find good to know, in most states, SSI recipients may be automatically eligible for Medicaid. An SSI application is also an application for Medicaid. In other states, you must apply for Medicaid with another agency. For example, in Massachusetts, if an individual is approved for SSI, no additional application is needed to MassHealth. The insurance card comes in the mail within 6 weeks. What is Medicare? Medicare is federal health insurance for those who are age 65 and over, and some people under age 65 with certain disabilities or medical conditions, including blindness and vision impairment. Because it is a federal program, Medicare has set standards for costs and coverage, which means that an individual's coverage will be the same no matter what state they live in. What is Medicaid? Medicaid is a joint federal and state program that covers medical costs for individuals with limited income and resources. This means that the federal government has rules that all state Medicaid programs must follow, but each state runs its own program. Eligibility requirements and benefits can vary depending on the state you live in. Medicaid provides health coverage to individuals and families, including children, parents, elderly people with limited income, and people with disabilities. In many instances, young adults with disabilities, including blindness and visual impairment, will qualify for both Medicare and Medicaid based on their disability and income levels. Medicaid offers benefits that Medicare doesn't normally cover, such as nursing home care and personal care services. People with Medicaid usually don't pay anything for covered medical expenses, but may owe a small copayment for some items or services. Transition tip. Depending on the state you live in and the young adult's needs, Medicaid can provide supportive house services, day habilitation, employment, wheelchairs, lifts, and other medical equipment that private insurance may not cover. Can a person qualify for both Medicare and Medicaid? In many instances, people are eligible for both Medicare and Medicaid at the same time. This is known as being dual eligible. If your adult child is dual eligible, Medicaid and Medicare will work together to provide the necessary coverage. In most cases, Medicare will be the primary plan and cover most Medicare-eligible healthcare services. Medicaid is typically the secondary plan and may cover medical costs that Medicare doesn't cover or partially covers. Some potential items and services covered by dual coverage may include durable medical equipment, for example, canes, wheelchairs, walkers, etc., medical visits, inpatient and outpatient hospital services, mental health care, prescription medications, preventative services, and dental services. This has been Don D. with Valley Eye Radio with this important message from the Perkins School for the Blind about health care benefits. I hope you take advantage of whatever you can. I wish you a wonderful rest of your day, and I'll be back again some other time. Bye-bye.
8: Hi, I'm State Representative Mike Finn from the 6th Hamden District, which includes all of West Springfield and precincts in Chicopee, Westfield, and Agawam. I hope you're having a wonderful day today. 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
4: 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From the Community section, page 5, Law Notes. Massachusetts still allows employers to silence discrimination claims, by Tolu Odunsi Nelson, Associate Professor of Law at Western New England University School of Law. Column sponsored by Dr. Bridget Baldwin, Associate Dean for Justice, Equity, Diversity, and Inclusion, and Professor of Law at Western New England University School of Law. Picture this. You're a Black professional in Massachusetts. You did everything right. You built your career, showed up, and delivered. Still, you were passed over, pushed out, or forced to navigate a workplace that made clear you were tolerated rather than truly welcomed. You pushed back, and now your employer offers a settlement. Along with it comes a stack of papers filled with a dense legal language, including a non-disclosure agreement. You're exhausted. You need the money, you sign, and what you do not know is that others had the same experience with the same manager. That silence is not incidental, it is the design. Non-disclosure agreements, NDAs, have become a standard tool for companies facing discrimination claims. They do not resolve the underlying problem. They contain it and keep it out of public view. The burden of that silence does not fall evenly. Research from Lift Our Voices and Pennsylvania State University shows Black and Asian workers are bound by these agreements at higher rates than white workers. That disparity reflects how these agreements are used, most often against the workers most likely to have something to disclose. Many workers assume they are protected because federal law allows them to file a charge with Equal Employment Opportunity Commission or the Mass Commission Against Discrimination even after signing an NDA. That assumption is only partially correct. Courts have made clear that an NDA cannot prevent someone from filing a discrimination claim or participating in an investigation. That protection, however, is limited to formal legal proceedings. Outside of that context, an NDA can restrict what workers say and to whom they say it. It can prevent a conversation with a colleague considering a job, stop a warning that never gets shared, or obscure patterns of misconduct because each person believes they're alone. The law protects an individual's right to file a complaint, but it does not protect a community's ability to recognize a pattern. Other states have recognized this gap. Silenced No More Act prohibits employers in California from using NDAs to silence workers about workplace discrimination, including race. New Jersey treats NDAs covering discrimination, retaliation, or harassment as unenforceable, and New York permits them only when they reflect the employee's preference and allow time to reconsider. Massachusetts has enacted none of these protections. Legislative proposals have stalled, leaving NDAs and discrimination settlements governed by general contract law, which often reflects disparities in leverage and access to legal representation. The consequences are concrete. When Black workers are silenced, patterns remain hidden, repeat offenders stay in place, and new employees enter the same environments without warning. Structural racism in the workplace is reinforced when accountability is absent. Anyone presented with an NDA should consult an employment attorney before signing. No agreement can eliminate the right to communicate with enforcement agencies, including the Equal Employment Opportunity Commission and the Mass Commission Against Discrimination. But these agreements can limit far more than many workers expect. Pressure to sign quickly should be treated as meaningful information. Massachusetts has declined to draw the line that other states have. Silence should not be the price of survival at work. Western New England School of Law, 26th Annual Celebration of Law Alum and Students of Color, Rooted and Rising, Honoring the Past and Inspiring the Future, by Alexis Serra. Good evening, faculty, family, friends, and fellow students. The theme of this year's celebration is Rooted and Rising. When I read those words, I thought about the life of a tree. We often focus on the height of the branches, how high they reach, how much sun they capture, but any arborist will tell you a tree's ability to rise is entirely dependent on the health of the soil and the strength of the roots beneath the surface. My journey to law didn't begin on a straight path. It began in 2021 at another institution where a sudden internal storm shook my foundation so deeply I was nearly torn from the earth before I could even take hold. Something I wasn't prepared for. I was battling a private, exhausting, losing battle with alcoholism. While I was trying to navigate these spaces as an IL, I was destroying the foundation of my own life. I was destroying the foundation of my own life, the life I had been working towards since I was 9 years old. I eventually had to leave in order to learn how to be myself again. At the time, it felt like a permanent defeat. I've learned sometimes you have to be planted again into better soil to truly bloom. And when a seedling begins to wither, you don't give up on it. You change the earth around it so it has a fighting chance. I chose Western New England law for my new adventure. It was here, though through the grace of the community, that I found what it means to be truly rooted, to truly learn to rise. What exactly rooted me? It was and is the sobriety I've maintained for 4 years nearly, the oxygen that allowed me to finally breathe. It was the love of my family and my friends who stood by me as I rebuilt my life into one I could take pride in. It was becoming a mother to my daughter, who became a new why behind every late night study session. Though, if I'm being honest, she's the only person I know who can look at a freshly printed contract I had drafted and decide it's the perfect canvas for her drool. And crucially, it was all of you. As a Black woman in this profession, being rooted isn't always easy. We often walk into rooms where the soil feels rocky or the climate feels cold, not at all conducive to growth. But at Western New England Law, I found friends who didn't just study with me, but also celebrated with me in and out of classes. I met my best friend on the very first day of classes, who is now the godmother to my child. My roots didn't just go deep into the law, they went deep into the community. I started my law school leadership as an IL representative, a 1L representative of the Black Law Students Association, and now I am honored to be the president. In this role, I realize leadership isn't just about standing tall. It's about ensuring the community is rich with fellowship. We have created a space where we didn't just survive the curriculum, we nurtured one another's ambitions and sense of belonging. I know that for many of us, rising requires a different kind of strength. We often enter a legal system that was not originally designed to keep us steady. We face the exhaustion of being the only one in the room, the weight of representing an entire community, and the constant pressure to be twice as good to get only half as far. For Black legal professionals, the struggle isn't just about passing the bar. It's about breaking through obstacles that have tried to keep our brilliance underground for generations. Yet, therein lies the hope. When we rise, we don't just rise for ourselves. We rise for the ancestors who were silenced by the very laws we study. We rise for the children in our community who need to see a JD attainable, even with the barriers that plague our society. Blooming is an act of defiance. It requires choosing every day to be consistent, determined, unshakable. So, what does rising look like? Rising isn't just about the JD behind our names or the bar cards in our wallets. For me, Rising looks like taking the empathy I gained in the strengths of my struggle and using it as a tool for justice. It looks like standing in a courtroom and seeing not just a file case, but someone who might be struggling to find the right circumstances to thrive, just like I was. Rising means using this education to clear the path for those who will ultimately come after us, ensuring that the legal profession becomes a place where Black women, a mother, or someone in recovery doesn't just survive but leads. To my fellow students who are earlier in their journey, if you feel like you're struggling, or if the weight of your past feels too heavy to carry into your future, remember this. Your struggle is not a detour. It's part of your soil. It's what will make you fierce, compassionate, resilient advocate. Don't be afraid to ask for help. Don't be afraid to lean on the person sitting next to you. We are not meant to rise in isolation. Think of the great woods, great redwoods. They are among the tallest, strongest living things on earth, yet their roots are surprisingly shallow. They don't survive by digging deeper alone. They survive because their roots reach out horizontally, intertwining, locking together with trees beside them. When the storm comes, and in this profession the storms will come, a redwood doesn't stand because of its own strength. It stands because the entire forest refuses to let it fall. Western New England law will give you the ability to grow, to protect you while you find and build your own strength. As students of color, we're grounded in excellence, nurtured by a community that refuses to let any one of us stand alone, and soon we will be ready to reach for the sun and provide protection and security for all those who follow. Lastly, to the faculty, I have grown to respect and love. You didn't just teach me law. You protected my potential until I was strong enough to stand on my own. And more importantly, you managed to keep it straight face while reading my 1L exam. That level of composure is the true mark of a legal profession. To the alum and mentors in this room, thank you for being ancient roots that held this ground before we arrived. Your presence is the proof that we belong in these spaces, and your success is the canopy under which we have safely grown. To my fellow students of color, our rising is an act of reclamation. We are the answer to the prayers of those who were never allowed to lead within the courtroom. Our roots are deep, our resolve is tempered by fire, and our branches are destined to reach heights that were once thought impossible. It's time to emerge. Thank you. And there are photographs of Dean Zelda B. Harris and Law Alum Luminary Award keynote speaker, the Honorable Tracy E. Duncan, L88, Associate Justice, Mass Superior Court, the second Black woman in Western Mass history to hold this esteemed position, and also Dean Zelda Harris, Young Alum Speaker, Attorney Tasha Marshall, Legal 16, the Honorable Tracy E. Duncan, Student Speaker Alexis Serra, who wrote this article, and student MC Taylor Harding. More ruminations. The Springfield chapter of the Girlfriends, Inc., and there's a beautiful picture of everyone in a group in green from the Springfield chapter of the Girlfriends, Inc. Reorganizing organizations with a civic service purpose. By Muriel Holloway. Several things led me, as chair of the Girlfriends Spring Luncheon, to encourage the chapter members to lean in more to the organization's civic service purpose and to share that more broadly with the community. One was just the state of the country and the world these days. Another was that while reading Coretta Scott's book, My Life, My Love, My Legacy, and revising the history, work, accomplishments of individuals in various organizations, particularly the NAACP, my civic service spirit was provoked. I was also influenced by the passion of our chapter's Civic Service Committee Chair, Sharon Rawls, as she engaged members in various service projects. This fiscal year, we partnered with Dress for Success, linked into programs for seniors at Mason Wright, volunteered with the Greater Springfield Chapter of the Mass Senior Action Council for phone banking to educate and get voters to the polls, and volunteered at the Food Bank of Western Mass unpacking supplies etc., in addition to continuing our history of supporting scholarships locally and through our National Girls Friend Fund. I thought it important that girlfriends be known as boots-on-the-ground civic-minded people who are looking forward to broadening and diversifying our civic service, as well as fun-loving ladies in the fancy spring outfits and hats. Thus, we were happy to

0: 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The material being read is the copyright property of the publications being read. Access to this program is solely for persons who cannot read the original printed version due to a visual impairment or other disability. By continuing to listen, you confirm that you have such a condition.
1: 25%. Today, it has doubled and shows no signs of improvement year over year. This data comes from the Greater Boston Food Bank and Mass General Brigham's 6th Annual Massachusetts Food Access Report. Hamden County continues to experience the highest rate at 53%, followed by Franklin and Hampshire counties combined at 48% and Berkshire County at 38%. At the same time, disparities persist across racial and ethnic groups. Hispanic households are experiencing food insecurity at a rate of 80%, the highest ever recorded. At its core, food insecurity in the region is being driven by the rising cost of living. Nearly 70% of households cite the cost of groceries as the primary reason they're struggling, and more than a third report decreased income, while programs like SNAP are reaching 67% of food insecure households. The benefits are not keeping pace with real costs, leaving families to rely on food pantries and as a necessary part of how they put food on the table. In fact, pantry use has tripled since 2019. Yet even when food is available, barriers remain. Transportation challenges, limited food pantry hours, and the physical difficulty of getting food home can make access difficult. Just as significant are human barriers to visiting a pantry. Many people want to support themselves, worry they are taking food from others, or feel uncomfortable being seen accepting help. Food insecurity is not just about food, it's about dignity, access, and understanding. The data reflects what we see every day across Western Massachusetts, said Andrew Morehouse, executive director of the Food Bank of Western Mass. People are working, raising families, and contributing to their community as best they can. But the cost of living continues to outpace what they can afford. Food banks are essential, but they cannot solve food insecurity alone. We need stronger public investments in people and communities, including adequate SNAP benefits, transportation, other public policies and programs that reverse extreme income inequality and corrodes our communities and local economies. Food banks and local food pantries are essential, but they cannot solve systemic challenges alone. Building lasting food security requires addressing key drivers of hunger, strengthening income support to keep pace with the cost of living, investing in reliable transportation so people can access food, and ensuring public programs like Mass Emergency Food Assistance Program and the Supplemental Nutritional Assistance Program, SNAP, are adequately funded and administered. At the same time, we must continue working to reduce stigma and increase understanding of how and when to access food resources. Ending hunger in Western Mass will take sustained investment, thoughtful policy, and a shared commitment to ensuring everyone can access nutritious food with dignity. Key resources to learn more and act: Food Bank Advocacy Action Center. The Mass House of Representatives released their proposed fiscal year 27 budget in mid-April, and we need funding for crucial programs that can help address food insecurity. 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About the Food Bank. Since 1982, Food Bank of Western Mass has worked to build lasting food security by providing nutritious food and partnering with communities to end hunger across the region. 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We also work to address the drivers of hunger because food is a right. 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

0: 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Introduction. 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They are often the first healthcare professionals that patients interact with, and this initial interaction is fundamental in establishing trust between patients and the healthcare team. 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Let the medical assistant know the reason for your visit and what you hope to accomplish by seeing your health provider. If you're taking medication, bring a list of the medication itself. Explain any side effects or positive outcomes you are experiencing. Remember, you know your body better than anyone else. Be proactive about achieving the best outcome and move forward in a positive and healthy way. Most importantly, understand that taking care of your health is an essential part of self-care. By Juanita Proctor, who has been a medical assistant for over 20 years and feels compelled to be an advocate for those who don't understand how to advocate for their wellness and overall health care. Send this segment with a poem from the arts section, Pen and Ink, the Vietnam Memorial Poem by Aaliyah K. Warren, 12th grade, Putnam Academy, 30 AIC Nursing. A stone, a wall, many may say with the presence of honor, the hold of humanity, the proof of indifference, the font of elegance, yet the reality of war, but the truth lies between every letter, every symbol, every signature of one's hands to a carving, the carving of each of us, not just one but all, each one, young and old, known, unknown, the energy taken to write each name, stretching 493.6 feet. Each inch a path unturned, one's life dream crushed by a government that never cared, a government that never thought, a government that always fought against their own citizens and their constitutional rights, made by the ones before anything laid. But we remain the unlawful bunch, the ones who were sacrificed but never recognized then, but recognized now. Each tearful eye walking by, crying, makes us feel for lying down in a memorial of a country that did this. Rest our souls in the scriptures, each 58,276 of us. May we bask in the memories of many, yet understand plenty. We were only law-abiding citizens, yet you still are, understanding the misunderstood. By Aaliyah K. Warren. This has been Deb O. for Valley Eye Radio, reading to you the AFAM Point of View Community Magazine, published on May 1st. Thank you so much for listening.
1: Hi, this is Phil. This article comes from military.com from their American Military History section. The article is not dated, and the author is Blake Stilwell. And the title of the article, The Barbet That May Have Won America's Independence. Two men walked into a bar. Specifically, it was Brooks, a gentleman's club on St. James Street in London. The two were prominent English gentlemen who probably should have been at home with their families. It was Christmas Day, 1776. Instead, they were there to share drinks and make a wager. One of the men was Charles Fox, a former and future Member of Parliament who was bullish about the America's chances of gaining their independence. The other was General Gentleman John Burgoyne, who was not. Not only was Burgoyne certain that America would not be successful, Burgoyne was determined that he was going to defeat them himself, if necessary. Brooks was famous for its betting book, where English gentlemen would make wagers and place them with the bar where nothing was off the table. For example, one patron, George James Cholmondeley, okay, and I'll have to spell it Cholmondeley, first Marquis of Chamondeley, bet the 12th Earl of Derby, Lord Edward Stanley, 500 guineas that he would make love to a woman in a balloon 100 yards above the earth. Okay. Well, the wager between Fox and Burgoyne had less to do with joining the Mile High Club and more to do with the unruly American colonists. Many of Brooks' patrons made bets on the potential war and its outcome. That was nothing new. Fox alone made numerous wagers with many fellow club members that the colonies no longer would belong to the king. He'd lost money on the exact timing of the event on a handful of occasions, but he was sure of the outcome. For General Burgoyne, the bet was different, because he might be the one to make or break any potential revolution. He had just returned from Quebec, where he ended the American siege of the city by Benedict Arnold, and followed their retreat up Lake Champlain. He was determined he could perform better than Sir Guy Carleton, the governor of Quebec. So the two gentlemen made their wager. Burgoyne bet Fox 50 guineas that he would return by next Christmas having subdued the colonies, who still would be loyal to King George. Burgoyne pushed for command of the troops from the crown, who gave it to him. Burgoyne returned to Quebec City in the spring of 1777, and within 6 weeks he was marching into New York at the head of 7,500 regulars, 400 Indians, and 100 loyalists, a force he believed to be overwhelming. His expedition was doomed from the start, which was a reflection of the overconfidence he displayed in his bet with Fox. His transportation leaving Quebec was inadequate from the start. He purposely used nearly impassable trails as opposed to roads, and he was ill-supplied for the number of men and the 2,000 non-combatants who were following the army. Then there was the matter of the overall grand scheme, which involved linking up with British forces under Generals William Howe and Henry Clinton, neither of which would materialize. Due to poorly worded orders, Howe instead invaded Pennsylvania, determined to capture the rebel city of Philadelphia. Clinton would not make it to Burgoyne's aid in time. But Burgoyne saw immediate success at Fort Ticonderoga, but was soon low on supplies, as the Americans had started a scorch-the-earth campaign, destroying anything of value in their retreat. He sent a raiding party to Bennington, Vermont, but it was turned away by the Americans. The British lost 1,000 men in the raid, and the native allies deserted. Low on morale and food, and inciting the locals to arms with his presence, he cut off communications with the North and crossed the Hudson and moved to Saratoga, New York, where an American army under Generals Horatio Gates and Arnold were gathering. The resulting series of battles saw early British success, but it cost them. Burgoyne pushed his demoralized army into one more attack, but the British were soon pushed back to Saratoga, where the Americans surrounded his army and forced its surrender. Burgoyne was taken prisoner, but paroled on the condition he not return to North America. So he was back at Brooks by the following Christmas to pay Fox his 50 guineas. As for the Americans, the victory at Saratoga was just what they needed to prove to France that they actually could win the war. The French recognized the United States shortly after entering the war and provided French soldiers money, arms, supplies, and ships, as well as fighting the British elsewhere in the world. And that concludes this article.
2: Hi, my name is Kathy, and I'll be reading from the March-April 2026 issue of Yankee Magazine. Down East Rising, How an Audacious Little Rocket Company Could Make Coastal Maine an Unexpected Front Runner in the Commercial Space Race, by Brian Kevin. On a quiet summer morning on the Down East Coast in the year 2040, a distant rumble causes a pair of lobstermen to look up from the traps they're repairing. It's a Sunday when hauling is prohibited in Maine waters, and the local rocket company tends to schedule its launches. Ambling to the edge of the dock, the two gaze offshore, squinting in a distant platform, silhouetted against the horizon. As they watch, sweeping their coffee, a slim rocket begins to ascend, trailing a light gray plume, a silver needle stitching a pale thread into the sky. The rumble lasts less than 30 seconds, and once the rocket is out of sight, the lobstermen turn back to their traps. They've seen this before, a couple of launches a month these days, up from two or three a year, back when the rocket company first opened its mission control near the harbor master's office. They know the rocket will ascend some 250 miles to about the same altitude as the old International Space Station, but that it won't reach the velocity needed to stay in orbit, falling instead back to Earth after 7 or 8 minutes in space. And they know that companies and research entities pay a pretty penny to access those minutes in microgravity, that the rocket is ferrying sophisticated experiments that MIT or Intel or Pfizer delivered to their little corner of New England, ready to be installed in a payload bay and remotely initiated when the craft reaches zero G. And that exhaust trail dissipating over the ocean? They don't worry anymore about its effects on marine life or on their livelihoods. They watch the rocket company's founder nibble on a chunk of its proprietary biofuel a few years back during a presentation at the new fabrication shop. They've both done some off-season work there, welding rocket parts, not to mention hiring on occasionally to help retrieve rockets after a splashdown. In fact, in just a few short years, the town's whole little aerospace sector has come to feel pretty humdrum, just another scrappy enterprise in a fishing town used to scrappy enterprises. That's Sasha Derry's vision for the future of Blue Shift Aerospace, the rocket company he founded in 2014 and currently operates out of a former naval air base in Brunswick, Maine. And at times during the past couple of years, that vision has felt tantalizingly close. For example, early one evening in October 2024, when Blue Shift gathered a few dozen investors, reporters, and space industry muckety-mucks on a stretch of the base's tarmac to witness a crucial rocket test. During the hours before ignition, Derry had mostly sat inside the 2006 Timberlodge travel trailer his team had retrofitted into Mission Control, running diagnostics and narrating excitedly on a live stream. But now and again, he stepped outside to mingle and chat with the small crowd, an affably earnest 50-something in khakis and a Patagonia vest. With his salt-and-pepper hair and black-rimmed glasses, he looked like a slightly crunchy Ira Glass, a far cry from space entrepreneur stereotypes of strutting startup bros and bombastic showmen. As dust settled in, Derry grinned and joked about needing to get the test off before his daughter's bedtime, though his commute wasn't far, his home just down the road in that little coastal college town. But back inside the trailer, at the moment of ignition, Derry felt tense, his eyes glued to a cinder block bunker a quarter mile away as a spear of white flame erupted from one end of it. Inside was a makeshift combustion chamber, a huge cylinder of inch-thick steel, more commonly used as sewer line pipe. Alongside the bunker was a vertical tank, 30 feet tall and gleaming, from which oxidizer flowed into the combustion chamber at a hopefully steady pace. Derry took his eyes off the fiery plume only long enough to glance at a screen full of data, monitoring, among other things, pressure, thrust, and all-important duration. The test of the engine he'd named Marvel, the modular adaptable rocket engine for vehicle launch, was what was known as a full-duration hot-fire test. It was Blue Shift's second. It would determine how well Marvel could handle a full 60-second burn of the company's top-secret biofuel. That's how long a rocket would need to reach the Kármán line, the boundary between Earth's atmosphere and space, some 62 miles above the main coast. 30 seconds in, the screen told Derry that the engine was delivering more than 16,000 pounds of thrust, a bit less than what was needed to get Blue Shift's envisioned 50-foot rocket, dubbed Starless Rogue, into suborbital space. It's 8 times more than what propelled a 20-foot prototype called Stardust, some 4,000 feet into the air in January 2021. That low-altitude launch from the frozen runway of the former Loring Air Force Base in far northern Aroostook County was Maine's first-ever commercial rocket flight and the world's first powered by non-toxic, nearly carbon-neutral biofuel. That, too, had been a moment when the vision of an eventual Maine spaceport had felt very close. But suddenly, 55 seconds into the burn, the smooth white-orange plume was interrupted by a shower of fiery debris, accompanied by a sound like a burst of radio static. To the spectators outside, it looked like sparks pinging around the tarmac. Inside the trailer, a chorus of voices called out, "E-stop, E-stop, emergency stop." Gary leaped from his seat and charged into the control room, his far future vision abruptly replaced by a more immediate one of catastrophic combustion chamber failure, an explosion that could set the project back months and put those cinder block walls to the test. The first spacecraft Sasha Daring ever sketched was a Viper attack ship from Battlestar Galactica, which enthralled him as a 70s kid with precious little access to TV. He was 6 years old when his parents took the family back to the land, moving to a cabin in East Orland, Maine, near where homesteading gurus Helen and Scott Nearing had famously farmed since the 50s. At first, Derry's family lived off the grid, but the simple life proved grueling. When they succumbed to electricity, Derry spent much rationed TV time escaping to the worlds of Battlestar, Buck Rogers, and Doctor Who on a black-and-white set. The outdoors was his chief entertainment, the woods where he wandered unsupervised, Toddy Pond, where he and his brother paddled in sail, his dad forbade motorized boats, and on winter nights he nestled into snowbanks at the water's edge to look up at the Milky Way. That's where I remember asking my dad what was up there. "How many people, how many stars?" Derry says. All those normal kid questions, or what used to be normal kid questions. His family moved 12 more times before he turned 18, all within Maine. Like we were running from the law, he jokes. And all throughout, Derry kept asking questions about the stars. He was still in East Orland when he made his first rocket, an aluminum tube stuffed with match heads. He was in Brunswick on his way to a high school biology class when the Challenger exploded in 1986. He left Maine to major in physics at Indiana's Earlham College, a small school founded by Quakers, his mom's faith tradition, where he studied, among other things, quantum mechanics and the expansion of the universe. Then, after graduation, his interests swerved. He picked up a second bachelor's degree in electrical engineering at the University of Southern Maine. In 1999, he co-founded a solar power startup in Boxborough, Massachusetts, and the company was a success, helping do-it-yourself customers install at-home solar as that market was heating up. But Derry still felt the pull of the stars, and in 2011, turning 40, he also started feeling something like a midlife crisis. "I decided, embarrassingly, that I was going to give up playing video games at night and dedicate my spare time to something I really wanted to do before I die." The goal he settled on, launching a space probe to Proxima Centauri, Earth's next closest star system, some 4.25 light-years away. It's an ambition so improbable that when NASA briefly considered it in the 1980s, the agency dubbed the concept Project Longshot. An object traveling at 1% the speed of light, which no human-made spacecraft has yet achieved, would reach Proxima Centauri in roughly 425 years. But Derry nonetheless began pouring his spare time into reading textbooks and papers on aerospace tech, propulsion, physics, materials science, fuel chemistry. He turned his office into a make-do lab and machine shop, complete with a CNC mill for crafting engine parts. Using an online meetup platform, he assembled a ragtag crew of big-dreaming collaborators with whom he brainstormed and tinkered. On his brother's farm in North Yarmouth, Maine, he started testing amateur-sized rockets. That's where he was in 2013 when he had an epiphany. He had already narrowed his interest to what are known as hybrid propellant rockets, in which a solid fuel source is injected with a liquid oxidizer to help it burn. Hybrid rockets are simpler, cheaper to build, and safer to transport than engines relying solely on solid fuel, like NASA's space shuttle boosters, or liquid, like Elon Musk's SpaceX uses. But the particulars of the fuel and oxidizer mix can vary. One day in his brother's farmhouse kitchen, Derry's eye landed on a certain substance in a container on the windowsill, and he found himself wondering how it might behave as fuel. To hear him tell it today, the mystery substance outperformed petroleum. He won't say what his proprietary plant-based fuel source is, but it is avowedly non-toxic and nearly carbon neutral. Derry has declared that it can be cheaply sourced from farms across America. A University of Maine researcher once placed it in a tank full of seawater alongside a live lobster, harmlessly, for 2 weeks. In 2022, during a CNN interview, he held up a crumbly black bar of it and took a good-sized bite. He incorporated Blue Shift in 2014, and he launched into 3 years of fuel testing, along with fundraising, team building, and early development of what would become the Marvel engine. Derry's lofty focus on Proxima Centauri faded. In its place, a new vision, a fleet of eco-friendly rockets carrying satellites and research payloads, launching from the Down East Coast and bringing the booming commercial space industry to Maine. If the prospect of rural, far-flung Maine as a conduit to the stars strikes you as unlikely, don't tell Emily Dwinnells. As one of the chief architects of the Maine Space Corporation, a public-private entity established by the state in 2022, she too envisions the day when the Pine Tree State is a launch pad, and not only for Blue Shift, but also a host of rocketeers. A Kittery-based consultant in the tech and data sectors, Dwinnells prepared a report for the state legislature that laid out the surprising number of assets Maine has going for it as a would-be space hub. One of the biggies, all that little developed coastline, like Cape Canaveral in Florida or the Gulf Coast Peninsula that hosts SpaceX's Starbase. Maine's sparsely populated Down East Coast allows for launch trajectories over the Atlantic, minimizing risk to populated areas and permitting recovery at sea. What's more, a rocket launch from the Down East Coast can head south over open ocean, which provides a clear pathway for a spacecraft to establish a polar orbit. That's a perk that few other U.S. launch sites offer, and a huge plus for many commercial satellite applications, imaging, communications, climate monitoring, since satellites traveling pole to pole can pass over any swath of the globe as it rotates west to east below. An added bonus, Maine's rural character makes it an ideal place to download satellite data with minimal electromagnetic interference. No surprise, then, that launch sites are one of three core business units the state legislature tasked the Maine Space Corporation with developing. Speaking to a room full of aerospace professionals at the most recent Maine Space Conference in Portland, Executive Director Terry Shahada said he envisioned the corporation at some point buying or leasing coastal property for construction of a spaceport, though the legislature dictated these be only for small rockets, not NASA-scale launches, causing noise, traffic, shockwaves, and debris. "We're not interested in becoming the Cape Canaveral of the North," Shahada said, speaking on a panel alongside an exec from Florida's Aerospace Development Agency. The other two pillars of the nascent Maine Space Complex include an analytics center offering specialized tools for processing satellite data, along with a campus where space startups and established operators can share industry-specific tech and other resources. So far, only that last component has a head of steam. In 2016, Derry moved Blue Shift from his office in Massachusetts to Brunswick's former Naval Air Station, decommissioned in 2011 and since reborn as Brunswick Landing, a sprawling mixed-use development. It's now also home to the Maine Space Corporation, which last year opened an innovation hub full of shared tech and is actively wooing more space-related ventures. In the past 3 years, Blue Shift has been joined by another small rocket startup, Proman Aerospace, a Ukraine-based company that is yet to launch, and an office of Teledyne Technologies, a $5.5 billion tech giant that built components for NASA's James Webb Space Telescope. In 2023, after touring Blue Shift and Brunswick Landing with a delegation of Maine politicos, NASA's highest-ranking official touted Maine's brilliant future in space. You bring up space, and everyone thinks of it as something that Florida does, Dwindle says. So part of the communications piece of this is just making it believable for Maine. And that means emphasizing the extent of the opportunity. The nonprofit Space Foundation valued the 2024 global commercial space industry at $480 billion and predicted rapid growth within a decade. Much of that value is tied to products and services that rely on orbiting satellites, often quite little ones, known as nanosatellites, that do things like track your Uber Eats delivery, feed data to your weather app, and put images into your Google Maps search, along with plenty of more esoteric applications. Some of it is tied to the sector that BlueShift is targeting, companies, universities, and government entities that need short stints in microgravity for research and development. Want to learn how to make computer chips without gravity-induced defects? Or culture cells more effectively for drug development? Suborbital rockets, while not powerful enough to deploy satellites, can facilitate these and other remotely conducted experiments in micro-G. But in recent years, folks looking to get to space for any of these purposes have encountered a problem. Not enough rockets. There are wait lists to send a payload up on a big launch from, say, NASA or SpaceX, and paying passengers on those rockets can be choosy about the specifics of their trajectories or schedules. So BlueShift is far from alone in trying to bring alternatives to market. In fact, Gary has built the company during what Douglas Corman, a reporter for the space trade publication Payload, characterizes as a global startup boom within the small rocket sector. And likewise, Maine isn't the only state hoping to build infrastructure to woo those startups and the space-bound clients that they serve. But I think Maine is approaching it in a unique way that has some staying power, says Gorman, a native Mainer, as it happens, now based in New York. It's because of the geographical aspect, the ability to have a spaceport, but also because it's doing things like converting old military facilities to support the space industry in other ways. For all the talk about the future, however, Dwindle cautions that would-be commercial space clients won't stay underserved forever. We have a time-bound opportunity here, she said. You look in the paper and every day there's a new piece of news about space. Maine's launch window, in other words, is now. BlueShift's first stab at a 60-second engine test hit a snag at T-minus two whole days. A full duration hot fire test is a milestone in a rocket's development. The first cautious test of the Marvel engine had lasted just 5 seconds. The next ran for 20. Tripling that, burning through the fuel load required to reach space, subjects an engine to far more stress. The hiccup was a lack of nitrous oxide, the liquid that's injected during a burn into a hollow cylinder of the trade secret biofuel. For weeks, the BlueShift crew, these days about a dozen strong, had been readying a shiny new oxidizer tank the size of a small silo. Custom built by a Rockland manufacturer, there's that space economy trickling down, the tank is flight-ready and meant to ascend as part of a finished rocket. But there was a learning curve to filling it for the first time, transferring N2O from an array of small pressurized cylinders, and days before the scheduled test, the team realized they were short of the 400 gallons needed. Their usual supplier said getting more would take weeks, weeks of payroll and busy work, with the site already prepped and the test already trumpeted to investors and the press. We were ready to drive New England, around New England, and literally load whatever we could find in the back of my F-250, says Derry. This is not how SpaceX rolls, but to hear Derry and his team tell it, Yankee ingenuity, a willingness to improvise and work on the cheap, sets BlueShift apart nearly as much as its biofuel. The F-250? During engine tests, that is what is not towing the mission control RV, it's parked near the bunker with a pallet tank full of water and a pump, an old-school backup for the test site's firefighting carbon dioxide quench system. Inside the bunker, meanwhile, a huge length of commercial steel pipe served as a cheap testing alternative to a fully engineered combustion chamber. Something I enjoy about watching our engineers work is an emphasis on productibility and testing that's so real-world, says David Hayreken, BlueShift's chief technology officer. If you send our design to engineers at other companies I've worked for, you get a big piece of metal and a 5-axis milling machine. And you'd machine all this complicated geometry, and it's cost it would cost $150,000. Our crew starts with, let's buy a sewer pipe. Hey, Rickon, a Boston University mechanical engineering grad, has been with Jerry since the beginning, having answered his online call for would-be rocket scientists back in Boxborough. I walked that room looking for people who wanted to build something, he remembers. Sasha mentioned the Proxima Centauri idea, and I was like, that is crazy. This dude is lighting rockets on a farm. But the thing about Sasha, hey, Rickon goes on, is that he thinks it's possible. He's able to imagine these abstract ideas, and he sometimes sounds wild when he talks about them. But then he is also super down to execute. After a few desperate calls to main gas suppliers, Blue Shift executed its first full duration test after only a week's delay. It was largely a success. The Marvel engine delivered high thrust for over a minute, along with some evidence of instabilities midway through, a slight sputtering to the plume as it blasted out the back of the sewer pipe. Having an issue to address seemed almost to bolster Jerry all the more. This was incredible, he told the 1,000 or so viewers of his live stream. I can't wait to hear the results of the data and make the next test even better. The next test, the one in October 2024, was indeed better, the flurry of shouts for an emergency stop notwithstanding. The engine, it turned out, burned through the last of its fuel right at the minute mark, T plus 60 seconds, as designed, stopping itself by the time anyone got a hand on the big red button. The sparks that Derry and others saw were the result of burning through a cardboard liner surrounding the fuel, and although a simple graphite piece was expelled from the chamber, it caused no damage. Nothing's supposed to fly out of our motor, hey, Rickon said, but this was great because it was informative, and benign failure in preventing it gave us a metric for our next test. And while the E-Stop episode briefly terrified Derry, you'd never have known it from the smile he wore as he bounced out of the RV to join press and investors on the tarmac. Derry is a winning communicator, and as the last moments of twilight gave way to darkness, he stood in front of the testing site and relayed Blue Shift's whole genesis story, the farm, the windowsill, with an eager, almost theatrical flair you might expect from a fanboy's Battlestar Galactica episode recap. When he finished, one of the TV news people muttered about the darkness, switched on an LED, and asked Derry to repeat his whole spiel. Oh, sure, Derry said, unfazed, and then he did, without any noticeable lapse in enthusiasm, as if the words were leaving his mouth for the very first time. That knack for storytelling may serve Derry the next time he sets out to garner support for launching Blue Shift rockets from Maine. He has twice tried and failed to win backing for such a plan in Washington County at Maine's salty eastern edge, a region not known for its embrace of the new. In 2021, he approached the town council in Jonesport, population 1,300-ish, some 50 miles east of the pond where he once stargazed. A landowner there was willing to lease a small uninhabited island as a launch site. Derry vowed no more than 32 launches a year, all on Sundays when lobstermen can't haul, or in the evenings when the fishing fleet is in. He pitched STEM projects with local schools. He stressed how dramatically smaller the rockets and launches would be compared to the SpaceX ones on TV. He said he aimed to build a manufacturing facility, hiring welders and machinists, drawing on the town's boat-building workforce. But locals worried about effects on fishing. And when the town responded with a temporary moratorium on aerospace operations, Blue Shift instead set its sights on nearby Steuben, re-envisioning launches not for planned, but from a self-elevating barge called a lift boat. Initially, Steuben's council was supportive, but local opposition stressed the threat of pollution and made comparisons to SpaceX's impacts on the Texas Gulf Coast. Elon Musk's gargantuan company has been fined there for discharging industrial wastewater into sensitive wetlands. Its exploding spacecraft have rained debris, and last year saw more than 150 launches of its Falcon 9 rockets, each of which experts say releases some 336 metric tons of CO2 into the atmosphere, roughly equal to the carbon output of 78 cars driven in a single year. In March 2025, Steubenites approved a referendum prohibiting both commercial rocket launches and space industry manufacturing. Jerry wasn't disappointed by the setback, but at the moment, he and Blue Shift have more pressing tasks, among them an investment round, obtaining an FAA commercial launch license, further perfecting the oxidizer injection system, and building a flight-ready combustion chamber and fuselage for the rocket they're calling Starless Rogue. The goal, if these and other pieces line up, is a launch of Starless Rogue with paying customer payloads from New Mexico's Spaceport America before the end of this year. Lately, Jerry's also been focused on fielding other interests in Blue Shift's engine tech, including for use in boosters and on hypersonic jets. A bit ironically, he says it isn't the carbon neutral nature of his fuel that's attracting interest, but instead that it's simply easier to source, store, and transport than the toxic chemicals found in conventional solid rocket boosters. It also doesn't hurt that it's less expensive as well. But while he doesn't yet know where, the dream of building a coastal Maine launch facility is still at the core of his long-term vision, and he repeated as much for the local news folks out on the tarmac in Brunswick. What ultimately motivates me, he says confidently, is that Maine can have a real foothold in exploring space in the universe. Then he seemed to go off script for a moment. And I'm hoping that, he said, then paused. This is not, he tried again before faltering. The beginning for me was 11 years ago, Derry said finally. Then he gestured behind him at the darkened test site beneath the first faint stars. But this feels like just the beginning. And that's it for today. Thank you for listening to Valley Eye Radio.
3: Hi, I'm Linda. I'll be reading a magazine article from Saturday Evening Post, May, June 2025 issue, Anger Management by Douglas Sipes, MD. My wife and I had an argument over a trivial issue, returning an ill-fitting pair of ladies' slippers, which I ordered from Amazon at her request. Since I ordered them, she assumed I would take care of the return. I assumed, since they were her slippers ordered at her request, she would stalemate and squabble over a ridiculous issue. It seems that we and others are filled with tension these days, at the boiling point, anger ready to bubble over when triggered by minor issues. A daily reading of headlines underscores the strain placed on flight attendants dealing with unruly passengers on almost every flight. Many of us seem to have a low tolerance for frustration, inconvenience, or annoyance, and can't take things in stride. I think the daily turmoil under which we live today has changed our tolerance level. It's not just individual relationships that appear under siege. It's throughout our own country and across the globe. Politics, pandemics, race relations, and anti-Semitism, climate change, abortion, voting laws, gun control, socioeconomic stresses, and terrorist and nuclear threats are only some of the divisive elements that exist in our own country. And there's plenty of trouble all around the world. We are a nation of laws that govern behavior and impact individual freedoms for the good of each other and society. The law compels us to do certain things, like stop at a red light or obtain a license to drive a car, shoot a gun, or fly a plane. And it deters us from doing other things like stealing and killing. Obviously, if I can't resolve my own domestic difficulties, I'm in no position to offer suggestions for resolution of wider challenges. However, all issues, no matter how large and consuming, ultimately come down to person-to-person negotiations and solutions. Rather than focusing on resentments, grudges, and other negative feelings that often color interpersonal outcomes, emphasizing the positive, things to be grateful for, might sway decisions toward happier endings. For example, expressing gratitude with a simple thank you for something another person has done goes a long way to mend relationships. It actually can trigger the release of neurotransmitters that produce feelings of pleasure. I find myself tipping larger amounts at restaurants and for other services than I have done in the past as a way of showing gratitude, even more meaningful to underpaid workers. Similarly, apologizing for committing a wrong helps both the giver and receiver. The reverse, harboring anger and anxiety, negatively affect the heart and blood vessels, increasing the risk of heart attacks or strokes. Relaxation techniques can be helpful, such as yoga, deep breathing, imagining pleasant scenes, and reminding oneself about what's really important. A technique I try to use, often too late, is logically considering whether this disagreement, argument, squabble will be important and remembered a year from now. If the answer is no, then let it go. I apologized to my wife and went online and registered a return for her slippers, if only the other issues could be resolved so easily.
4: Good afternoon, everyone. This is Terry Wilson, and again, it will be my pleasure to read some short stories for you. And I am reading some from the Chicken Soup Collection. To read when you're alone. I was 13 years old. My family had moved to Southern California from Northern Florida a year before. I hit adolescence with a vengeance. I was angry and rebellious, with little regard for anything my parents had to say, particularly if it had to do with me. Like so many teenagers, I struggled to escape from anything that didn't agree with my picture of the world. A brilliant without need of guidance kid. I rejected any overt offering of love. In fact, I got angry at the mention of the word love. One night, after a particularly difficult day, I stormed into my room, shut the door, and got into bed. As I lay down in the privacy of my bed, my hands slipped under my pillow. There was an envelope. I pulled it out, and on the envelope it said, "To read when you're alone." Since I was alone, no one would know whether I read it or not, so I opened it. It said, "Mike, I know life is hard right now. I know you are frustrated, and I know we don't do everything right. I also know that I love you completely, and nothing you do or say will ever change that. I am here for you if you ever need to talk. And if you don't, that's okay. Just know that no matter where you go or whatever you do in your life, I will always love you and be proud of you, my son. I am here for you and I love you. That will never change. Love, Mom." That was the first of several "to read when you're alone" letters. They were never mentioned until I was an adult. Today I travel the world helping people. I was in Sarasota, Florida, teaching a seminar, when at the end of the day, a lady came up to me and shared the difficulty she was having with her son. We walked out to the beach, and I told her of my mom's undying love and about the "to read when you're alone" letters. Several weeks later, I got a card that said she had written her first letter and left it for her son. That night, as I went to bed, I put my hands under my pillow and remembered the relief I felt every time I got a letter. In the midst of my turbulent teen years, the letters were the calm assurance that I could be loved in spite of me, not because of me. Just before I fell asleep, I thanked God that my mom knew what I, an angry teenager, needed. Today, when the seas of life get stormy, I know that just under my pillow, there is that calm assurance that love, consistent, abiding, unconditional love, changes lives. That's by Mike Staver. And you know, maybe that's something we can all practice. Once in a while, leave something, especially for the teenagers, because it is such a tumultuous, terrible time for them. And what a lovely gesture on the part of the mom. This is called "With a Little Help from Mama." To dream of the person you would like to be is to waste the person you are. And that is by someone unknown. So to begin our story, it was a beautiful spring morning when Mama and I set off from our ranch in Oklahoma for Nashville, Tennessee, where I was going to audition for a recording contract. I was 20 years old, well prepared vocally, and ready to take a chance on the dream of a lifetime. But as the hillsides rolled by, resplendent with the whites and pinks of dogwood and redwood blossoms, I felt a creeping uneasiness. The closer we got to the country music capital, the more I tried to prolong the trip, making Mama detour for some sightseeing, then for a snack, then for anything I could think of. Finally, I yelled, "Stop!" And Mama pulled the big blue Ford into a Dairy Queen on the side of the highway, and we went inside. As I toyed with my mountain of ice cream, I didn't have to explain I was scared. Mama knew me too well. "Reba Nell," she said, adding the Nell for gentle emphasis. "We can turn around right now and go on back home if that's what you want, and I'll understand. The music business is not for everyone." I looked at Mama across the melting swirl of my sundae. She wasn't pushing me, but when she was my age, Mama could have given just about anything to have had the opportunity I was getting a chance at now. I wondered if that was what was confusing me. We'd always had a special bond. Maybe it was because of my singing. Music had gone way back in Mama's life. But right out of high school, she had to take a teaching job, working in a two-room schoolhouse. Then she married, worked as an assistant to the school superintendent, and did all the bookkeeping on our ranch while raising four kids. Mama and I were middle kids, both the third of four children. Being a middle kid, I was always looking for attention. I was a tomboy, doing everything my older brother Pocky did. "Anything you can do, I can do better," was our sibling motto. Whether it was throwing rocks and doing chin-ups or riding horses and roping, I was out to do the best to get the attention. Then I learned to sing. I remember in the second grade, my music teacher, pretty Mrs. Canton, helped me learn my favorite things from the Sound of Music. When I went home and sang it for Mama, her eyes met mine and just short of glowed. It tickled me to think I could make Mama react like that and to hear adults say, "I was gifted." That's what my grandmother, Mama's mother and my namesake, used to say when I was growing up. But she called it a special gift, a gift from God. I was almost as close to her as I was to my own Mama. Grandma used to take me fishing at a pond on her place. We never did catch much, but we liked to throw in our lines and sit on the pond dam while Grandma told stories, mostly from the Bible. She told me about David, Moses, and Daniel, and the special gifts that God had given them, like courage and leadership and prophecy. In fact, David was a songwriter. I probably learned as much of my Bible going fishing with Grandma as I did in Sunday school. She taught me gospel songs and hymns so I could sing to her. "Reba," she'd say, "God gives us all our own special gifts, and He's given you yours for a reason. Now you have to learn to use it." The cherry was sliding down the whipped cream peak on my sundae. I looked outside at the glowing Dairy Queen cone rotating slowly, as if it were sitting on a record turntable. Mama was nursing a cup of coffee and watching the traffic flash by. She's not about to rush me. We'd spent many an hour on the road together. Grandpap and Daddy were champion rose steer ropers. Summers, we'd all go with Daddy on the rodeo circuit. We had a two-horse trailer that was so heavy, all four of us kids had to stand on the back of it so Daddy could pull the nose up and hitch it to the Ford. Then we'd pile into the back seat and take off for rodeos in Wyoming and Colorado. We'd play road games, like counting mile markers or Volkswagens. We'd see who could spot the most out-of-state license plates. Then someone would strike up a song, and everyone joined in. Mama coached. She kept us on pitch and taught us how to harmonize. If the lyrics got lost in the jumble, she'd announce, "Okay, stop, read a knell, enunciate, now go ahead." One word would do it. That was the school teacher coming out of her. When we got older, Packy, my younger sister, Susie, and I formed a country and western band at Kiowa High School. We called ourselves the Singing McIntyres. We practiced in the living room while Mama was in the kitchen frying potatoes. I remember one day we were singing harmonies, and the things got a little messed up. I was on Susie's part, or Susie was on Packy's. We couldn't tell, but Packy got really aggravated and started bossing us around. Quick enough, Mama marched in, spatula in hand. "All right," she said, "sing it." We sang it. "Susie, you're on Reba's part," she said, pointing with her spatula. "Now just sing the song." We sang it. "That sounds better. Sing it again." We sang it again. "That's perfect. Now do it one more time." Then she walked back into the kitchen. That was Mama. After my voice had matured into a real singer's instrument, I started performing at rodeos. I loved singing to the big crowds. I'd listen to my favorite country music stars like Loretta Lynn and Dolly Parton and go out there and try to sound just like them and get all the attention. Then one day, Mama took me aside for a quiet talk that would turn out to be one of the most important conversations we ever had. "Reba Nell," she said, "you have a beautiful voice all your own. If people want to hear Dolly or Loretta sing, they'll buy their albums. But now you've got to find your own style. Sing what you feel. Sing from your own heart, and you'll discover the voice God intended for you. That's what people will really come to hear." She was right. After our talk, people in the music business started taking a real look at me, and that's why we were sitting here in the Dairy Queen outside Nashville. Across the formica table, I caught Mama glancing at her watch. I couldn't stall much longer. My ice cream had turned to soup. I looked up at Mama. She was fishing in her purse for the keys to the Ford. "Reba," she said, pulling them out, "I'm serious about turning back. But if you get that record deal, I'll be very proud of you. If you don't, I'll be just as proud." Then she reached over and gave me a tight hug. And suddenly I remembered the glow in her eyes when I sang "My Favorite Things." I knew what that glow had meant. All Mama wanted, all any mother wants for her child, was for me to be myself. And she'd seen what I could be. She didn't have to say that if I signed a record deal, she'd be living out her dreams a little bit through me. I understood that now, and I was proud. Suddenly, I wanted to get to Nashville as quick as we could. And I've been making records ever since, using these gifts that Grandma talked about and Mama helped me find, the gifts God provides to make each of us unique. And of course, I think most of you realize that story was written by Reba McIntyre, and I think we all know how great a singer and how fantastic a human being she is. And I'm just going to repeat that last sentence again. The gifts God provides us to make each of us unique, and that is what makes all of us special. All righty, and my next story is called Garlic Tales. When I remember my mother, I picture her in the kitchen concocting some potent remedy. She couldn't read or write, but her head was crammed with 1,000 years of folk wisdom from the old country. In her eyes, Malaha Muvis The angel of death was always trying to strike us kids with childhood diseases. She was in a constant struggle with that evil one. There was no way he could win against my mother and her potions. The only trouble for us was that all her remedies smelled of garlic. Here, gargle with this and swallow it. But my ideal, it's garlic and junk. My breath will smell. So, you have a sore throat. Gargle. Mala havmuvis, can't stand the smell either. Of course, the next day, the symptoms were gone. It was always that way. Crushed garlic compresses for a fever. Poultice of garlic, cloves, and pepper for a runny nose or a toothache. Some families smelled like Lifebuoy soap, but not us.

0: This broadcast service is provided by Valley iRadio. The material being read is the copyright property of the publications being read. Access to this program is solely for persons who cannot read the original printed version due to a visual impairment or other disability. By continuing to listen, you confirm that you have such a condition.
1: Or from frustration, I never knew. "Tell your mothers to stop rubbing you down with garlic," she would shout at us, dabbing her nose daintily with a lace handkerchief. "I can't stand the smell. Do you understand?" Apparently, Miss Harrison didn't belong to an ethnic group that subscribed to folk medicine. We smell nothing to get excited about. But when polio struck and my mother met her enemy, Malaha Moves, head on, even I couldn't stand the smell of her new secret weapons. Each of us got 3 linen bags stuffed with garlic, camphor, and God knows what on a rope around the neck. This time, Miss Harrison called a truce with her smelly kids and just opened the windows a little wider. And sure enough, Mama beat the evil one to the draw. None of us came down with the dreaded disease. Only once in her life did Mama's artillery fail her. My brother Harry was stricken with diphtheria, and this time the garlic cure didn't work. So she had to pull a different kind of trick up from her sleeve. Harry was gasping for breath when all of a sudden my mother told us to pray very loudly for David's wife. "Who's David, Ma?" we asked. "That's David lying in the bed." "No, Ma, that's Harry." We thought she had lost her mind. She grabbed us and said in a loud voice, "That's David, understand?" Then in hushed tones she explained, "We'll fool the Malaha Umuvis. If he thinks it's David, he'll leave our Harry alone. Speak very loudly when I tell you to." We listened intently as she spoke to the evil one, the angel of death. "Malaha Muvis," she said, "listen to me. You have the wrong little boy. That's David in the bed. We have no Harry in this house. Go away. Leave David alone. You have made a mistake." Then she motioned to us, and we all started to shout together, "Malaha Muvis, it's true, it's true. We have no brother Harry. This is our brother David. It's David, Malaha Muvis." As we pleaded for our brother's life, Mama chanted in a combination of Yiddish and all the other languages that she remembered from her past. Over and over she repeated her chants. All through the night, we 3 frightened little souls stayed awake, pleading a case of wrong identity to the angel of death. David lived. That's right. I said David. From that day on, the name Harry disappeared forever from our universe. Superstitious? Why take a chance? Over the years, we all grew up, left the tenements, and educated ourselves. Mama more or less stopped practicing medicine. Then when I was 47, I was struck with a heart attack. What a look of relief on the nurse's face when Mama's first visit ended and she left my hospital room. "What a smell! Is it garlic?" the nurse asked. I, of course, smelled nothing. But when I felt under the pillow, there they were, sure enough, 3 linen bags on a rope filled with garlic, camphor, and some other stuff. And that was penned by Mike Lipstock. Sometimes I guess we just have to put faith in natural remedies and maybe a little homeopathic while we're at it. Very nice story. Okay, next we have the Tooth Fairy. As parents, we always hope to develop character traits in our children that will enhance their success in life. When our daughter, Megan, the eldest of 5 children,

0: lost her front tooth at the age of 6, we found the following note wrapped around the tooth fairy, the tiny tooth. "Dear tooth fairy, please weave me your magic wand. I can help. I want to be a tooth fairy too. Signed, love, Megan." Recognizing potential leadership skills, precious opportunity, and the teachable moment, the tooth fairy left the following note for little Miss Megan. "Dear Megan, I have worked hard to be a good tooth fairy, and I love my job. You are too young for the job just now, so I cannot give you my wand. But there are some things that you can start to do to prepare yourself for the job. Number one, always do your best in every job that you do. Number two, treat all people as you wish to be treated. And number three, be kind and helpful to others. Number four, always listen carefully whenever people speak to you. I will interview you one day and when you are older and ready for the job. Good luck, Megan, the Tooth Fairy." Megan was thrilled at the response from the Tooth Fairy. She took the message to heart and carefully followed the instructions, always working to improve as she grew. Her character, her strength, and her leadership skills grew right along with her. After graduating magna cum laude from college, Megan accepted a challenging management position. She excelled, and by age 27, she was the top manager of the company. One day, Megan and I were talking about her success. She told me that the company president had once asked her what her influences had motivated her to be so successful. "What did you tell him?" I asked. She replied, "My parents, my teachers, and my friends, and of course, the Tooth Fairy." That was penned by Suzanne Moustakis, and I think we can all benefit from those very nice rules and regulations that the Tooth Fairy left for Miss Megan. Okay, well, the next one is called Love Notes. "From the time each of my children started school, I packed their lunches. And in each lunch I packed, I included a note, often written on a napkin. The note might be a thank you for a special moment, a reminder of something we were happily anticipating, or a bit of encouragement for an upcoming test or sporting event. In early grade school, they loved their notes. They commented on them after school, and when I went back to teaching, they even put notes in my lunches. But as kids grew older, they became self-conscious. And by the time he reached high school, my older son, Mark, informed me he no longer needed my daily missives, informing him that they had been written as much for me as for him, and that he no longer needed to read them, but I still needed to write them. I continued the tradition until the day he graduated. 6 years after high school graduation, Mark called and asked if he could move home for a couple of months. He had spent those years well, graduating Phi Beta Kappa, magna cum laude from college, completing 2 congressional leaderships in Washington, D.C., winning the Jesse Marvin Unruh Fellowship to the California State Legislature, and finally becoming a legislative assistant in Sacramento. Other than short vacation visits, however, he had lived away from home. With his younger sister leaving for college, I was especially thrilled to have Mark coming home, even if it was for just a while. A couple of weeks after Mark arrived home to rest, regroup, and write for a while, he was back at work. He had been recruited to do campaign work. Since I was still making lunch every day for his younger brother, I packed one for Mark, too. Imagine my surprise when I got a call from my 24-year-old son complaining about his lunch. Did I do something wrong? Aren't I still your kid? Don't you love me anymore, Mom? Were just a few of the queries he threw at me as I laughingly asked him, what was wrong? My note, Mom, he answered. Where's my note? This year, my youngest son will be a senior in high school. He, too, has now announced that he is too old for notes. But like his older brother and sister before him, he will receive those notes till the day he graduates and in whatever lunches I pack for him afterwards. And that is penned by Antoinette Kuritz. Sometimes we just have to stop listening to our kids and play it by our hearts. Okay, next story, Saved by the Belt. As a mother, I have been blessed. I have a nice, smart, good-looking son who has given me much pleasure over the years. In the months leading up to Alan's 16th birthday, there was a lot of excitement and commotion about his upcoming rite of passage, the driver's license. About a month before his birthday, there was an assembly about seatbelt safety presented at his high school. One of the presenters in this program, Kathy Heslip, had lost her son in a horrible car crash the year before. When Kathy was first asked to speak at this assembly, she was reluctant. Her son's death had been extremely hard on her. She often felt helpless and discouraged, and she wasn't sure how she could make a difference by speaking before this group. But the school had convinced her to talk to the students. She said that there were days when it was an effort just to get out of bed. She spoke directly from her heart, and my son took her words straight into his heart. I remember Alan coming home that day and the two of us talking about the crash. We thought it was interesting that she was a single mother like me and that her son Ryan was her only child. Well, the big day finally arrived. The state of Florida, in its infinite wisdom, granted my child a license to take a loaded weapon and drive it. At the time, I thought the worst feeling that I could possibly experience was watching my only child drive alone. I was wrong. Alan had his license exactly 1 week when the call came. That was every parent's worst nightmare. The police told me that my son had been driving down a curving road, lost control of the car, and because he was an inexperienced driver, didn't know how to come out of the spin. He managed to miss a lake and a traffic sign that were in his path, but the full force into a light pole. Thank God he wasn't going faster, because had he hit the pole any harder, the two passengers and he would have been electrocuted. When I was taken to the scene of the accident and saw the wrecked car, I was physically sick. I couldn't believe three kids and he had walked away from the car alive. When I got to the hospital, I talked to Alan about the accident. He told me that none of the kids had ever been wearing their seatbelts when he started the car, but Kathy's words spoke to him so sincerely and eloquently about her terrible loss, and that impressed him so deeply that he insisted that everyone put their belts on, and that is what saved their lives. Again, Terry Wilson, it's been my pleasure reading to you. I wish you a good evening, a good week, and I will look forward to next week.
1: Hi, this is Johanna with an article from Dogster Magazine. Breaking news, week in review. America's most popular dog breed is also one of its unhealthiest, by Dr. Karen Kanofsky. We're now 3 for 3 in the category of disappointing canine accolades, with the French Bulldog being announced as America's most popular dog breed for the 4th year in a row, from a cropped and docked Doberman taking out the top prize at the Westminster Dog Show in February, to a Clumber Spaniel whose eyelids were so heavily folded it could barely see its way around the arena, winning Best in Show at the Royal Kennel Club's world-famous Crufts Dog Show in March, it has been a disheartening start to the year in terms of canine welfare. When the American Kennel Club, the AKC, released their 2025 breed registration figures last month, very little had changed in the top 10 since the last time we saw the rankings, or the time before that. One notable change is that the Dachshund has knocked the poodle from the top 5 this year, as their popularity continues to climb, in spite of the fact that their most notable physical feature is also their greatest weakness. Thousands of spinal surgeries are performed on these elongated backs each year, with many doxies euthanized or left permanently paralyzed as a result of intervertebral disc disease, or IVDD. Similarly, Frenchies may be exceedingly cute and cuddly, but they are also notoriously plagued with health problems. Please don't misunderstand. We're not anti-dog breed here at Dogster, but we are first and foremost pro-dog health. Whilst we strongly encourage all prospective pet parents to visit dog rescues and animal shelters as their first choice when looking for a new family member, we also support ethical dog breeding. And that is breeding in such a way that prioritizes the health and well-being of the animals involved. Some countries, like Norway and the Netherlands, have introduced bans on the breeding of dogs with certain features, most notably those with brachycephalic skulls, like the Pug and French Bulldog. These bans have been put in place to prevent the suffering of animals. And while it may seem like an extreme solution to the problem, it does show that animal welfare is a high priority in these countries. There are, however, ways to improve welfare without causing the extinction of breeds. When we look at some of the more extreme examples of breed characteristics, like the flat face of the Frenchie, the long back of the Basset Hound, or skin folds of the Sharpie, we need to remember that these dogs started out with less pronounced defining features. Over the last century, selective breeding from smaller gene pools led to the exaggeration of these features to what we see today. And as the physical characteristics of each breed changed, so did their breed standards. The trouble is that decisions about genetics, anatomy, and physiology were being made by people who, in many cases, had very little knowledge of biology or the consequences of these decisions. Fortunately, we now understand so much more. In order to preserve the breeds we love, we need to de-exaggerate those extreme features by only breeding individuals with healthy and robust features, and petition our kennel clubs to update the breed standards to match. Purists may look upon the longer muzzle of the lovely Frenchie that we have posted on our website and protest that this dog must not be a pure blood. And they could be right. But more importantly, is that not a reasonable price to pay if the dog is much healthier for it? Equally, this confirmation may also be achieved through judicious breeding. Just as the Pugs, French Bulldogs, Boston Terriers, etc. we see today are the result of interbreeding individuals with flatter and flatter faces. The dog pictured can be created by reversing that process. There will undoubtedly be those who simply prefer the look of a squashed face. But perhaps if they were to spend just 1 hour being forced to breathe through wet, folded cloth using a drinking straw, their opinions might be altered. As the weather warms up, life is about to get tough again for these respiratorily disadvantaged canines. So if you're thinking about adopting a new dog and have your heart set on a brachycephalic breed, take notice of their facial features and their breathing, and join the movement to make muzzles long again. Lifestyle. What most airlines won't let you do with your dog, even if you pay extra. By Dan Seymour. Airline pet policies are notoriously hard to navigate. The information is scattered across different pages, buried in FAQ sections, and often contradicts what customer service tells you over the phone. One of the most common questions that rarely gets a clear answer up front: can you buy an extra seat for your dog? The answer depends entirely on which airline you book. Some allow it, most don't. And even among the ones that do, what, quote, buying a seat for your dog actually means very significantly. Here's the breakdown you won't find easily on airline websites. The short answer that most owners don't expect. Most major U.S. airlines do not allow you to purchase a seat specifically for your dog. This catches a lot of travelers off guard because the logic seems sound. You're willing to pay for the space. The seat would otherwise be empty. But airline policies don't work that way. And walking up to the check-in, assuming you can sort it out on the day, is not a plan. Among the major U.S. scheduled carriers, only a small number offer any kind of extra seat arrangement for dogs. And even then, what buying a seat for your dog actually means looks different depending on who you're flying with. What buying a seat actually means. This is where it gets worth reading carefully. There are two types of extra seat arrangements: primary seats and comfort seats, and they are not the same thing. A primary seat means you are purchasing the seat specifically and directly for your dog. A comfort seat means you are buying an adjacent seat for your own comfort, but you may be able to use the extra floor space or seat surface for your dog's carrier, depending on the airline's policy. Most major carriers that allow any kind of extra seat fall into the comfort seat category. Your dog still stays in their carrier. They still go under the seat. You just have more room around you. The airlines that do allow it. JetBlue is one of the few major U.S. carriers that lets you purchase a seat solely for your dog. Your dog must remain in their carrier at all times, but you can place the carrier on the seat next to you during the flight or keep it on your lap. For taxi, takeoff, and landing, the carrier must go under the seat. The combined weight of the dog and carrier cannot exceed 20 pounds, which limits this option to smaller breeds. JetBlue also has relatively affordable base fares, which makes the cost of a second seat less prohibitive than it might be on other airlines. Delta, United, and Alaska all offer comfort seat purchases, which are extra seats bought primarily for your own legroom that can also benefit traveling with a dog. Your dog stays in their carrier under the seat in front of the empty seat, but the extra space gives you significantly more room to manage during the flight. Delta recommends calling ahead and speaking with an agent rather than attempting to book online. United allows you to take up to 2 carrier dogs per flight with a comfort seat arrangement, which is unusual among major carriers. Alaska Airlines offered a similar comfort seat option for dogs, though as of mid-2025, this is no longer available for new bookings. So it is worth calling to confirm the current policy before assuming it applies to your trip. Southwest and American Airlines do not currently offer any formal extra seat arrangement for dogs. Dogs traveling on these carriers must remain in an airline-approved carrier under the seat in front of you for the duration of the flight, and no adjacent seat purchase option is available for pets. What to know before you book? Even on airlines that do allow extra seat purchases for dogs, there are consistent rules worth knowing. Your dog stays in their carrier for the duration of the flight, regardless of what seat you've purchased. The carrier still needs to be airline approved. Weight limits apply to the combined weight of the dog and carrier, and those limits tend to cap out around 20 pounds for in-cabin travel on major U.S. airlines. Certain seats are also off limits, regardless of airline. Emergency exit rows and bulkhead seats typically cannot be used when traveling with a pet, so factor that into seat selection when booking. One practical note, comfort seats generally cannot be booked online. You will need to call the airline directly and speak with an agent to confirm availability and get the arrangement set up correctly before your travel date. Trying to handle it at the gate or check-in is a significant risk. Before you fly, regardless of airline or seat arrangement, a vet check before traveling is worth scheduling. It's the right time to confirm your dog is healthy enough to fly, discuss any anxiety concerns, and make sure their carrier gives them enough room to stand, turn around, and lie down comfortably. Getting your dog comfortable with their carrier well before the travel date also makes a real difference, especially for dogs who have never flown. Airline pet policies change more often than most people realize, so as mentioned, we recommend calling the airline directly to confirm the current policy before purchasing anything is always the right move, even if you've flown with them before. This has been Johanna with an article from Dogster Magazine. Thanks for listening. Take care.
2: Hi, I'm Joan. Today we begin with, we ask the vet, can cats have PTSD? Catster's vet explains trauma facts and how to help. The vet is Dr. Samantha Devine, and this was published February 9th, 2026. You adopted your kitty from the shelter and can't help but wonder at some of her behaviors. Certain noises trigger her flight from the room. Certain objects cause her to hiss. Could your cat have PTSD? While we don't commonly refer to cats as having PTSD, the truth is they certainly can have behaviors that are triggered by sights, sounds, smells, and actions. Stressful triggers could range from a storm outside to being taken to a family member's house for pet sitting while you're out of town. Cats that have gone through traumatic events may show fear-related behaviors or even aggressive behaviors in response to certain stimuli. What are the signs of PTSD in cats? Signs of stress or PTSD can be challenging to identify in some pets, while other cases are pretty clear-cut. It can take some time to become attuned to the behaviors of our furry family members. But here are some signs you should be keeping an eye out for. Avoidance behaviors. Making attempts to flee the situation. Avoiding eye contact. Hiding or climbing to an out-of-reach area. Pacing. Crouching to make the body as low and least visible as possible. Easily startled. Hyper-focused on what is going on around them. Decreased appetite. Panting. Increased vocalizing. Destructive behaviors. Aggression, especially in response to specific triggers. And eliminations outside the litter box. What are causes of PTSD in cats? Our cats can't directly tell us what's bothering them, so it can be challenging to identify things that stress your cat out or trigger an episode of panic or aggression. Things could also have happened when you weren't in their life, such as being abandoned by a previous owner, which can lead to PTSD in your cat. Some cats experience physical abuse at the hands of humans in their lives. These cats are much more likely to develop PTSD. Physical abuse could include hitting or shaking the cat, tossing it out of a moving vehicle, or shooting the animal. If your cat sees an action or object that reminds them of that event, they may become severely stressed. Even something as seemingly innocuous as going to the vet can be a painful trigger. Loud sounds can also trigger stressful responses in our cats. Storms, fireworks, trains, and more can all be scary noise sources that send our cats fleeing. While abandonment or neglect are more likely to be identified as a PTSD-inciting event, lack of attention can also foster PTSD in your cat. These cats would lack vital interactions and socialization that help make for a happy and healthy feline. You might not think of illness as causing PTSD, but it can be a significant factor in how your cat responds to stimuli. If your cat has arthritis pain, it could associate jumping on the couch with pain and start to avoid it. Did your cats get into a fight? One or both cats might start to avoid the other. This can also be a reason why cats start to avoid using the litter box. Diagnosing PTSD in your cat. If you notice abnormal behaviors in your cat, contact your veterinarian for an appointment. Your vet will start by taking a thorough history and performing a comprehensive physical exam, looking your cat over from nose to tail. The vet will look for physical changes that could account for these behaviors, like a painful hip. Your veterinarian might suggest diagnostics to assess your cat more in depth. Blood work can look for metabolic changes, while a urinalysis might reveal a urinary tract infection. Radiographs or x-rays are helpful to check for bladder stones or areas of arthritis. Some veterinarians, particularly behaviorists, may need to visit your home to watch how your cat reacts to different scenarios. Videos of your cat's movements, interactions with other pets and family members, and where they hide can all provide vital information to your veterinary team. How does one care for a cat with PTSD? The first step in caring for a cat with PTSD or anxiety is identifying that there is an issue. The extent of the anxiety will help determine what steps you need to take to help your cat. 1. Environmental changes. If something in the environment triggers your cat, can you remove it? Sometimes rearranging the furniture and adding a cat tree or scratcher can make a significant difference. A TV set or white noise machine may provide soothing background noise to help keep loud sounds from causing panic. If you have multiple cats or other animals, ensure everyone has a safe place to go. You should have at least one litter box for each cat, plus an additional one, and they should be placed in different areas around the house. 2, behavioral modification. Counter-conditioning your cat can be difficult, but it is a great way to help it develop more positive associations with certain stimuli. Working with an animal behaviorist is often the best way to utilize behavioral modification practices, because what works for one pet may not work for another. 3, medication. Veterinarians use several medications to reduce anxiety. These medications are most effective when combined with behavioral modification. Some supplements are helpful. Pheromone products are not traditional medications, but can help reduce your cat's stress and anxiety. Combine pheromones with a product like Cat Attract Litter to encourage your cat to use the litter box. 4. Enrichment. Enrichment activities are vital to your cat's well-being. They often provide mental and physical interactions and can also build the human-animal bond between you and your cat. Puzzle toys and even building obstacles for your cat to investigate are both great ways to enrich your cat's environment. Here are a few frequently asked questions. Do cats get traumatized after a cat fight? Cats can certainly be traumatized after a cat fight, especially if an aggressor constantly bullies one of your cats. The affected cat might become more withdrawn, fearful, and jumpy. They might eat less or start urinating outside the litter box. Here's another. Do cats remember traumatic events? Cats can remember the good and the bad that happened to them. Even if they happen once, adverse events can leave a lasting impression and affect your cat's behavior for years if you don't intervene. Conclusion: cats can have PTSD, but we don't often call it that or describe it as such. Anxiety-inducing events should be addressed through positive methods like counter-conditioning when possible. Your veterinarian might also suggest medication as a means of helping your cat. Dr. Samantha Devine, veterinarian, gave us that advice about cats and anxiety. She is a practicing veterinarian who loves to share her experience with animal species and their health, whether it's a guinea pig question or a pressing matter about something your cat ingested. She strives to provide clear answers. She's passionate about preventative care and firmly believes in the old adage, an ounce of prevention is worth a pound of cure. Dr. Devine has been practicing veterinary medicine for over 12 years and has spent a great deal of that time writing online to educate pet owners. In addition to general practice, small animal medicine, she's worked with horses, zoo animals, and aquatic species. She enjoys all aspects of preventative medicine, from nutrition to vaccines. Dr. Devine received her degree from the Virginia Maryland Regional College of Veterinary Medicine. Thanks, Dr. Samantha. More wonderful cat stories next week. Same time, same place. Bye.
3: I'm reading from the Boston Globe from February 2nd, 2026. This article is entitled, After 50 Long Years, Twinkie's Shelf Life Stuns, If Nothing Else. It was written by Hannah Goki, a Globe correspondent. Two things will survive the apocalypse, as the myth goes, cockroaches and Twinkies. In Maine, one of those famous snack cakes is turning 50 this year after a high school chemistry teacher decided to put its shelf life to the test in an experiment that continues this day. During a class discussion on food additives in 1976, a student asked teacher Roger Benatti how long a Twinkie would last. Benatti sent a student down to the store to pick up a couple. I ate one and put the other one up on top of the chalkboard, he recalled in a phone interview. According to Hostess, the company that makes Twinkies, the golden sponge cake has a shelf life of about 45 days. But the George Stevens Academy in Blue Hill, Maine, is celebrating the 50th anniversary of their Twinkie experiment. When he retired in 2004, Bonatti recalled, his students only had one question. What will happen to the Twinkie? The snack had been sitting untouched in the classroom for nearly 30 years, but seemed no worse for wear. Libby Rosemeyer, assistant head of the George Stevens Academy and one of his former students, carried on his legacy. The Twinkie is now stored in an airtight glass box in a school office, brought out occasionally for curious visitors. The Bangor Daily News wrote about the long-running experiment when Bonatti retired, and the sturdy snack became a sensation. But Bennett says Hostess never got in touch with him. "Are you kidding me? They want me dead," he quipped. "No food company wants their claim to fame to be, hey, this lasts 50 years. Maine's famous Twinkie is celebrating its birthday amid the recent release of updated U.S. dietary guidelines by Health Secretary Robert F. Kennedy Jr., which disapprove of highly processed foods. American households must prioritize whole, nutrient-dense foods, protein, dairy, vegetables, fruits, healthy fats, and whole grains, and dramatically reduce highly processed foods, Kennedy wrote on X. This is how we make America healthy again. To last so long, Twinkies contain few of Kennedy's recommendations, replacing dairy and a real cream filling with a mix of sugar and shortening, corn syrup, water, salt, and cellulose gum. The snack is mainly made of flour, sugar, eggs, and over 30 other ingredients, according to Steve Ettlinger, the author of Twinkie Deconstructed. While the original Twinkie recipe had fresh ingredients, the cake spoiled too quickly during delivery to stores, Ettlinger said. The manufacturer started looking for substitutes. Ettlinger began studying Twinkies to learn more about additives and asked Hostess headquarters and bakeries to find out what the filling contained. "I asked one in particular in Biddeford, Maine. They said if I told you, I'd have to kill you," Ettlinger said. "Let's not be freaked out about ways of preserving food. It isn't any more so than thousands of other food products out there." Ettlinger preserved a Twinkie in its original package in his home for 21 years. "I got fascinated with them. I kind of find them cute, and that's why I didn't want to throw them away," he said. "I'm about to turn 77. I'm going to write in my will that that Twinkie is going to go to either my daughter or my son." While the jokes about the Twinkie write themselves, its durability teaches us a larger lesson about science and patience. According to Bonatti, much of science is a detective story. In a chemistry class, we're doing an experiment, and it's over in 45 minutes. "That's not the way it is in real life," Bonatti said. "I try to hammer home that we consider ourselves to be lifelong earners." Hannah Goeke is a member of the Globe staff. I've been reading from the Boston Globe. I hope you have a very good day.
4: 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I'm 5 years old. And I hope you like listening to Valley Eye Radio.

Hello, my name is Elizabeth Ingber with the Talking Information Center. This is the Wednesday, May 13th, 2026 edition of the New York Times. U.S. Politics. A racist remark about Jeffries sets off Democratic anger in Virginia. Representative Jen Kiggins, a Republican in a tough re-election fight, faced criticism after she agreed with comments by a local radio host that included a racist line about Hakeem Jeffries, the Democratic minority leader, by Reed J. Epstein and Nick Corisanti. A vulnerable Republican congresswoman in Virginia set off an uproar from Democrats after she agreed with remarks by a local radio host who said that Representative Hakeem Jeffries of New York, the House minority leader and a black man, should keep his cotton-picking hands off of Virginia. The dust-up surrounding the Congresswoman, Representative Jen Kiggins, who is facing one of the country's toughest re-election battles, is the latest chapter in Virginia's redistricting saga. Ms. Kiggins was speaking with Rich Herrera, the host of a conservative morning talk show in Richmond, to discuss the fallout from the state Supreme Court's ruling that invalidated a new congressional map that Virginia voters had approved in an April referendum. During the conversation, Mr. Herrera lamented a discussion that Mr. Jeffries and Democratic members of the Virginia congressional delegation had on Saturday, in which lawmakers discussed the idea of having the entire Virginia Supreme Court replaced in a long-shot effort to restore the voter-approved map. If Hakeem Jeffries wants to be involved in Virginia politics, then I suggest he does what a bunch of New Yorkers are doing: leave New York, move down here to Virginia, and run for office down here, Mr. Herrera said. If not, get your cotton-picking hands off of Virginia. Ms. Kiggins replied, "That is right. Ditto. Yes, to that." After a Democratic opposition research group, American Bridge, circulated a clip on social media of Ms. Kiggins' response to Mr. Herrera's remarks, Democrats denounced Ms. Kiggins, with some calling for her to step down from office. Ms. Kiggins said on social media Monday evening that she had been agreeing with Mr. Herrera's sentiment about Mr. Jeffries' involvement in the Virginia redistricting fight, not with his racist remark about Mr. Jeffries, the highest-ranking black person in Congress. "The radio host should not have used that language, and I do not and did not condone it," she said. "It was obvious to anyone listening that I was agreeing Hakeem Jeffries should stay out of Virginia." That did not suffice for Mr. Jeffries, whose office joined the Democratic outpouring of anger Tuesday morning. Jen Kiggins had her chance to disavow the vile, racist, and dehumanizing comments from far-right talk show host Rich Herrera. Christy Stevenson, a spokeswoman for Mr. Jeffries, said. Instead, she doubled down. She added, going on to say that the voters of Virginia will hold her accountable at the ballot box in November. Efforts to reach Mr. Herrera on Tuesday morning were not immediately successful. Republicans brushed aside the Democratic anger about Ms. Kiggins' radio appearance. Democrats' performative outrage over this total nothing burger is completely selective and driven by politics, not principle, said Will Kiley, a spokesman for House Republicans' campaign arm. Ms. Kiggins, a former Navy helicopter pilot, represents Virginia's second congressional district, which is based in Virginia Beach, in the state's southeast corner. She has served for two terms and faces a difficult re-election fight against former Representative Elaine Luria, who Ms. Kiggins defeated to first win the seat in 2022. President Trump carried the district by less than a percentage point in 2024. Ms. Luria called Ms. Kiggins' remarks disgusting and beneath any elected official.
She added, I grew up in the South. I know what these racist dog whistles mean. The segment in which Mr. Herrera interviewed Ms. Kiggins on Monday had since been removed from the radio show's page on Apple Podcasts. Trump Administration. FDA Commissioner Marty Makary resigns after weeks of pressure. The agency's top food official will step in as acting commissioner after Dr. Makary's tumultuous run as the nation's top food, drug, tobacco, and medical device regulator. By Christina Jouett. Dr. Marty Makary, the commissioner of the Food and Drug Administration, resigned on Tuesday, according to an administration official, after weeks of pressure and rumors that President Trump was planning to fire him. Dr. Makary ultimately resigned over concerns about the administration's decision to authorize fruit-flavored e-cigarettes, an action he opposed, according to four people familiar with the matter. The decision capped a tumultuous run at the helm of an agency that regulates medical treatments, vaccines, and much of the U.S. food supply. Dr. Makary came to the FDA as a reformer, instituting so many new initiatives that he became known and sometimes mocked for his whiteboard on wheels, festooned with post-it notes lining up announcements that he promoted on frequent television appearances. But his efforts at times put him at odds with the powerful food, tobacco, and pharmaceutical industries. In the process, he made a number of enemies, including some biotech leaders, abortion foes, tobacco executives, and eventually, some members of the administration. He also drew criticism from public health leaders who viewed him as pandering to anti-vaccine activists with the release of an unsupported memo claiming that there were deaths related to COVID vaccines. Criticism flared again when he allowed the renewed use of unproven peptides or injectable compounds with uncertain effects, a policy favored by Health Secretary Robert F. Kennedy Jr. He has offended almost everyone involved in FDA issues, which is not easy to do, said Diana Zuckerman, the president of the National Center for Health Research, which weighs in frequently on FDA decisions. But it would still be a disaster if he is replaced by someone who appeals primarily to tobacco companies, anti-abortion activists, and pharmaceutical lobbyists, she added. The resignation was first reported by Politico. Kyle Diamantis, the FDA's top food regulator, was named the acting commissioner. Mr. Diamantis came to the agency from Jones Day, a law firm where he represented clients in the infant formula industry, including Abbott. He has become a vocal champion for policies to remove chemicals from the food supply and increase transparency around food ingredients. The most consequential clash of his tenure was over the authorization of flavored e-cigarettes, a step Dr. Makary resisted over concerns that fruity and candy flavors would lure young people to addictive vapes. The White House ultimately prevailed. Earlier this month, two fruit-flavored vapes were approved, and last Friday, the FDA quietly issued a policy allowing them to be more widely marketed. Dr. Makary also faced repeated calls for his firing from abortion foes who accused him of dragging out the timetable for a study of the safety of mifepristone, an abortion drug, viewing the exercise as one that could support the efforts to restrict the drug's distribution. Dr. Makary, who is a Johns Hopkins University cancer surgeon and health policy researcher before entering government, attempted to play to Mr. Kennedy's Make America Healthy Again movement, going as far as sitting in a frigid plunge pool with the wellness influencer and biohacker Gary Brecka. He also led popular efforts to authorize natural food dyes and change how people talked about hormone replacement therapy for women.
With the support of MAHA voters, Mr. Trump framed Dr. Macri as a bold reformer, someone who would right an agency that had lost sight of its primary role as a regulator. Early on, Dr. Macri and Dr. Vinay Prasad, his hand-picked director of gene therapies, stem cell treatments, and vaccines, drew scrutiny when they restricted the criteria for prescribing COVID vaccines to people older than 65 or with a list of health concerns. Dr. Prasad resigned under pressure last summer after he was targeted by the right-wing influencer Laura Loomer, in part over his crackdown on a drug company tied to several patient deaths. Dr. Prasad was later brought back, but left the agency again in recent weeks. Dr. Prasad and his counterpart in the agency's drug division rejected a number of new drugs for rare diseases, citing flaws in a company's research supporting an approval. As Dr. Macri went on television to defend the rejections, frustrated biotech leaders and investors vented to the White House and Mr. Kennedy's office. Dr. Macri also faced a series of challenges inside his agency. He started his work last year contending with a haphazard array of staff cuts, led by Mr. Kennedy and Elon Musk's Department of Government Efficiency. Some staff members vital to reviewing complex surgical devices, inspecting food manufacturers, and monitoring drug safety were laid off. Though some people were hired back, another wave of voluntary departures left the agency without more than 4,000 staff members or about a fifth of its workforce. Dr. Macri ultimately became a champion for the agency's staff, fighting to get authorization to hire about 3,000 employees. The process of recruiting and hiring has moved slowly, though, leaving staff members at the agency and those who watch it concerned about its future. Nathan Cortez, a Southern Methodist University law professor who studies the FDA, said that finding a permanent replacement could be a major challenge. The new commissioner will have to walk a tightrope between what the administration wants, Trump and RFK Jr., and what federal law commands of FDA, he said in an email, adding, "Historically, the expectation is someone with an MD or PhD and real scientific chops. It is a lot of pressure." U.S. politics. Officials raise quality concerns about Lincoln Memorial reflecting pool repairs. Work on the iconic National Mall basin appears behind schedule. President Trump initially said he had picked the contractor, then said he did not know it. By David A. Fahrenhold and Maxine Jozzolo. Interior Department staff members have raised concerns about the quality and speed of the repair work that a contractor is performing on the Lincoln Memorial Reflecting Pool in Washington, according to government documents seen by the New York Times. The staff members said that bubbles and small holes had appeared in one of the layers meant to waterproof the iconic pool, and uneven application of the tinted waterproofing left the pool mottled in varying shades of blue, the documents indicate. The documents say both issues were being addressed, but they raised the possibility that the work may not be finished by the government's deadline of May 22nd. That would be an ironic turn of events given that the federal bidding laws were skirted because the government had argued there was an urgent need to have it ready for the country's 250th anniversary celebrations. The reflecting pool has been plagued for decades by problems with leaks and algae blooms. Last month, the Interior Department hired a Virginia firm, Atlantic Industrial Coatings, to repair, resurface, and paint the pool. President Trump said publicly that he had recommended the firm because of good work it did on the swimming pools at one of his golf clubs. However, Mr. Trump did an about-face early Tuesday, distancing himself from the company. "I did not give out the contract. Interior did,"
to a contractor I did not know and have never used before, Mr. Trump wrote in a post on his Truth Social platform. Asked to explain Mr. Trump's reversal, a White House official said that the president did not have a personal relationship with this contractor, but that as a private citizen and builder, he was familiar with the company's previous work.

0: 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The material being read is the copyright property of the publications being read. Access to this program is solely for persons who cannot read the original printed version due to a visual impairment or other disability. By continuing to listen, you confirm that you have such a condition.
1: Access to ensure the most efficient tools are used to get to the end goal. Atlantic Industrial Coatings had never previously held a federal contract, according to a public database of federal awards. The firm was given a no-bid contract to waterproof and paint the pool last month. The government closed off all other competition for that work by invoking a power that can only be used in urgent situations when delay would bring serious injury to the government. The Trump administration had not said what that injury would have been, instead saying that Mr. Trump wanted to move fast so the work would be complete before the country's 250th festivities this summer. The repair work is supposed to be done by May 22nd. The documents seen by the Times, which had not been reported previously, cast doubt on that timeline. Although the refurbishing contract was awarded April 3rd, as of Sunday, only about 35% of the pool's surface had been fully coated, according to a government document. Another key task that the vendor must complete, replacing leak-prone joints between the pool's slabs, was listed as 0% complete, with days left before the deadline. Already the contract with Atlantic Industrial Coatings has cost much more than Mr. Trump promised. The president said last week that the work would be done for $1.8 million. In his social media post early Tuesday, he increased that estimate to $5 million or $6 million. But public records updated as of Friday show the contract will cost at least $13.1 million. The Times reported on Friday that the reflecting pool, originally built in 1922 to reflect the beauty of the Lincoln Memorial and the Washington Monument on the National Mall, has caused consternation for several administrations. The Obama administration spent more than $35 million over several years trying to solve problems with algae buildup and leakage. The pool leaks 16 million gallons of water per year, according to an Interior Department estimate. During the Biden administration, the National Park Service, which is part of the Interior Department, took bids for a more comprehensive rehaul to fix the problems. But the director of the Park Service at the time, Charles F. Sams III, said the plan was postponed when the estimates came in above $100 million. Now along comes Trump, who is asked by many patriots if I can fix it, Mr. Trump wrote in his post. The answer is a resounding yes, and for a tiny fraction of the cost. In recent weeks, Mr. Trump has given a series of estimates as to how much the work would have cost if he had not intervened to find a cheaper way. In early April, he told a private gathering of donors that the work might have cost $190 million or $200 million, according to audio of that gathering obtained by the Times. A few weeks later, he told reporters in the Oval Office that it would have cost $301 million. Then, earlier this month, he said in a press event at the pool itself that the cost would have been $355 million. In his post on Tuesday, Mr. Trump gave an estimate that was higher still. Instead of taking 4 years to build at a cost, granite pavers and all, of $400 million, we could construct a far superior reflecting pool for $5 or $6 million and could complete the project in 2 weeks rather than 4 years. Mr. Trump said he had told the Interior Department. Mr. Trump did not address the concerns delineated in the department's documents about Atlantic Industrial Coatings' work, and it is not clear whether he

0: had been made aware of them. The contractor is spraying on layers of waterproofing materials, but Interior Department staff members said they had observed bubbles and small holes in one of the layers, indicating that the material might not be adhering as it should. They said those defects must be fixed before new layers could be added. The documents say that the contractor was considering switching from one manufacturer's waterproofing product to another, but that the job was so huge, it was unclear if there would be enough stock available. The pool extends over 2,000 feet. Interior Department officials also raised concerns about inconsistent paint colors. The contractor is supposed to be painting the pool's floor American flag blue, a shade that Mr. Trump said he had chosen. The original plan was to use a robot to ensure the color would be applied consistently, but the contractor is now entrusting the job to individual workers instead, the documents indicate. That, the documents say, left different shades in different parts of the pool and questions about what an uneven paint job might mean for the pool's final appearance. The Trump administration has not sought permission to repaint the reflecting pool from the Commission of Fine Arts, an independent federal agency that reviews plans for federal buildings, memorials, and monuments. On Monday, a nonprofit called the Cultural Landscape Foundation filed a lawsuit in U.S. District Court in Washington seeking to stop the reflecting pool project. The nonprofit accused the Trump administration of ignoring laws meant to safeguard historic landmarks. Ms. Martin, the Interior Department spokeswoman, said the department rejected those claims. The lawsuit has no merit and is riddled with incorrect statements, she said in a statement. War in the Middle East. Distracted and bogged down, Trump and Xi enter a summit of reduced ambitions. The war in Iran has cast a shadow of uncertainty on both superpowers, dimming early hopes of beginning to address the larger issues that have frayed the relationship, by David E. Sanger. This is not how President Trump wanted to arrive in China. When he delayed his long-awaited trip to Beijing by 6 weeks, Mr. Trump was betting he would arrive in Beijing this week, having forced the Iranians to capitulate to his demands. He anticipated that by now the shattered Iranian leadership would have agreed to turn over its nuclear stockpile, forego its atomic ambitions, and reopen the Strait of Hormuz. The message to President Xi Jinping would have been clear. Chinese declarations of a superpower in decline were premature. Instead, many in China wonder how he got bogged down by a far lesser power in a war he started. Iran's nuclear stockpile is exactly where it was, still under the rubble of an American bombing raid last June. The Strait of Hormuz, through which China gets more than 30% of its oil and a bit less of its natural gas, remains closed with no obvious plan to pry it open again. Mr. Trump looks, as Chancellor Friedrich Merz of Germany said 2 weeks ago, humiliated by a smaller power having entered the conflict with no truly convincing strategy. But the war is also tricky for Mr. Xi. For all of China's global ambitions, he has been unable and unwilling to come to the aid of Iran, a political partner and key supplier, and has offered no plan of his own to resume the vital flow of China-bound oil and gas. The result is that this is a summit like few others. The world's two major superpowers, eager to demonstrate their dominance, are both bogged down and uncertain about how the Iran conflict will play out in the context of the struggle for military, economic, and technological dominance. The result is that the ambitions for the summit have been greatly scaled back. The honor guards and celebrations will remain intact, and Mr. Trump is bringing a dozen or so of America's most powerful business executives with him, from Elon Musk of Tesla and SpaceX to Tim Cook, the soon-to-retire chief executive of Apple, to the top executives of Citi, BlackRock, Blackstone, Boeing, and Goldman Sachs, but the early hopes that Mr. Trump will finally begin to address the larger issues that threaten to drive the two nations into a new Cold War competition are quickly fading. The Iran war has been so all-consuming at the White House that, beyond trade and other economic issues, very little has been prepared in advance. The chief negotiator with China leading up to the trip has been Treasury Secretary Scott Bessent, evidence of how central Mr. Trump regards the bilateral trade and economic relationship. But turning to the Treasury Secretary to take the lead would have been unthinkable in most previous administrations, where the Secretary of State and the National Security Advisor, both jobs currently held by Marco Rubio, would insist on purview over the entirety of the complex relationship. According to R. Nicholas Burns, a longtime American diplomat who was ambassador to China under President Joseph R. Biden Jr., for the first time since Kissinger, the Secretary of State and National Security Advisor are not driving the relationship with China. Kissinger also held both jobs. That may reflect Mr. Trump's own shifts on China after he came to office for a second term. He ran as a China hawk, denouncing its trade practices and accusing it of stealing American jobs and intellectual property. His first national security strategy, published in 2017, described China and Russia together as challenging American power, influence, and interests, attempting to erode American security and prosperity. His second, in 2025, described them as potential partners. That shift will likely be on display this week. Administration officials concede that the Chinese counterparts have refused to talk about the remarkably rapid nuclear weapons expansion, much less the new arms control debate swirling around artificial intelligence. Early hopes for a broad trade framework that gets at the critical issues tearing at the relationship, who controls supply chains, and what kind of investments each nation is willing to tolerate in the other, may get short shrift. Mr. Rubio will be along, and so will Defense Secretary Pete Hegseth, as an unusual, apparently last-minute participant. Of course, there will be announcements on sales of billions of dollars in American soybeans, which the Chinese need to buy anyway, and doubtless billions in Boeing airplanes and parts. Mr. Xi learned early that the key to dealing productively with Mr. Trump is to start with a full order book for American goods, all the more important because the American trade deficit with China has continued to surge, propelled by China's overproduction of manufactured goods, which has prompted deflation in Beijing. As in Mr. Trump's first term, the rest of the conversation is still something of a mystery, with much left to the private meetings between Mr. Trump and Mr. Xi. Robert Hormats, who helped prepare for some of Kissinger's first meetings with the Chinese, noted this week that most of a summit's outcome should be embedded in the draft communique, meticulously crafted by senior advisors and pre-agreed by the two leaders. The purpose was to leave no room for misunderstandings or differing characterizations between the two sides in the aftermath. At the end of this week, White House officials say there may be no communique at all, aside from trade and tariffs, which are likely to dominate the summit. Here is a look at some of the most contentious issues. A growing nuclear arsenal. When the last remaining major nuclear arms control agreement, new START, expired between the United States and Russia in February, Mr. Trump said it made sense to negotiate a new treaty only if China, which now has the world's third largest nuclear arsenal and the fastest growing, was a party to a new accord. In January, in an interview with the New York Times, he said that he planned to bring that up with Mr. Xi and that the Chinese were open to the idea. They are not, White House officials say that in the lead-up to the summit, China's private position was the same as its public one. There is no reason to enter negotiations with Washington and Moscow until Beijing has an arsenal comparable to those of the two other powers. The United States and Russia each have about 1,550 weapons deployed, the limit under new START, but with the treaty's expiration, they are both free to expand those numbers. According to the Pentagon's public estimates, China has around 600 weapons, a number expected to rise to 1,000 by 2030 and ultimately to 1,500. Mr. Trump is likely to raise the topic, one of his senior aides told reporters on Sunday, but do not expect Mr. Xi to say much. Cybersecurity and artificial intelligence. 11 years ago, President Barack Obama and Mr. Xi stood in the Rose Garden of the White House and described what amounted to a first accord between the two countries on limiting state-sponsored cyber attacks. Confrontation will lead to losses on both sides, Mr. Xi said. The impetus had been the theft of more than 20 million sensitive personnel records from the Office of Personnel Management. Yet the accord was already unraveling within 2 years as China turned to outside contractors to conduct the attacks and reserved the most sensitive operations for its Ministry of State Security. In recent times, China has embedded itself into American networks with two very different kinds of cyber intrusions. One is apparently aimed at shutting down American power grids and water supplies in case of a conflict over Taiwan, another at sophisticated espionage that bored deep into the Justice Department's secret systems, among others. Now the artificial intelligence competition between China and the United States is making the cybersecurity problem even harder. If there is any technological development that should prompt both leaders to tackle this issue, it is the sudden shock of Mythos, the Anthropic model that has not been released to the public because it is expert at finding vulnerabilities in the computer code in a matter of milliseconds, speeding up hacking. That is a deeper threat to the systems that control everything from electric grids to missile targeting systems. Mr. Trump is considering an executive order that would require all such new models to undergo a government review before they are released, a reversal of the administration's approach so far. But American experts believe a Chinese equivalent may only be months away, and the only arms control that might work in this arena is one in which the two countries work together. So far, the only agreement in recent times on artificial intelligence came between Mr. Biden and Mr. Xi, who agreed in 2024 not to allow AI products to control nuclear weapons, and that basic common sense accord took months. Taiwan. The White House says to expect no significant changes on Washington's policy toward Taiwan, dismissing talk that Mr. Trump might be persuaded by Mr. Xi to be more explicit in opposing Taiwanese independence. Chinese officials have been urging Mr. Trump to change the wording American officials use from saying that the United States does not support Taiwan independence to actively opposing it. It is unlikely that change will happen, at least in any formal way. But Mr. Xi may be counting on Mr. Trump using informal language to speak about a subject in which every word is parsed and measured. Looming over the discussions, what would happen to Taiwan Semiconductor Manufacturing Company, which makes most of the chips that go into building AI models and that power the iPhone and countless American weapons systems? Supply chains. Past generations of diplomats who dealt with China struggled with questions like how a non-market economy could integrate with a market one. Now the question is how to deal with two countries that believe they are over-dependent on each other. Mr. Trump's administration is intensifying a drive to hunt down and replace every source of Chinese supply for critical American systems, particularly weapons, That means building new sources of everything from rare earth processing to the manufacturing of many kinds of semiconductors. China is doing the same, seeking to wean itself from relying on U.S. technology. And while the two sides insist they are seeking to de-risk rather than decouple the economies, these projects are clearly intended to prepare for a day when the two nations are in a deep Cold War or a hot one. Washington's limits on sending the fastest semiconductors to China and Beijing's on rare earths mined cheaply in China could be just a start. But presidents do not usually talk supply chains, and that is unlikely to change. Gone is any pretense of solving the major structural issues at the heart of the world's most important bilateral relationships: China's mercantilist economic model, its designs on absorbing Taiwan, and its active support of U.S. adversaries such as Iran and Russia. Michael Froman, the U.S. trade representative during Mr. Obama's second term, wrote last week, "As such, the summit is unlikely to alter the character and course of the U.S.-China relationship long-term. It is about managing for stability, not solving outstanding concerns." Mamdani administration. Al-Mamdani and Hochul are solving New York City's budget crisis, a generous influx of state resources from Governor Kathy Hochul, and a new tax on luxury second homes will help Mayor Zohran Mamdani balance a $125 billion budget, by Sally Goldenberg, Dana Rubenstein, and Benjamin Oreskes. 3 months after Zohran Mamdani claimed New York City was facing a budgetary crisis of generational proportions, the mayor announced on Tuesday that he had closed the gap thanks to an infusion of state resources from Governor Kathy Hochul and some routine belt tightening. The announcement came as the mayor released his first executive budget, which totals about $125 billion for the coming fiscal year. The spending plan, which is still subject to change before the City Council ratifies it by a June 30th deadline, comes amid a lackluster job market and an uncertain economic forecast made hazier by the war with Iran. Like any budget, and particularly any mayor's first, this budget has also come with its share of drama, political missteps, and unfulfilled campaign promises. Past mayors and governors allowed poisonous interpersonal dynamics to hamper the ability to deliver for city residents. By endorsing Ms. Hochul early for re-election this year and working with her to expand child care funding, Mr. Mamdani is now enjoying the fruits of a relatively positive relationship with the governor. Earlier this year, Ms. Hochul committed $1.5 billion in state aid for a host of municipal services. The state budget, which has not yet been finalized, is also expected to include a host of policy changes and revenue increases that will funnel another $4 billion to the city over the next 2 years. The largest share, about $2.3 billion over 2 years, is expected to come from the city's delaying certain pension payments, a change that requires state approval and buy-in from municipal unions. The mayor and governor also expect another $500 million to flow from the new tax surcharge on second homes worth more than $5 million that Ms. Hochul recently announced. But the city comptroller recently argued that number might be overly optimistic, and New York City's Byzantine property valuation system means that the new tax would come with substantial implementation challenges. The city is expected to save another $1 billion over 2 years from several changes, including the state's expected agreement to delay a class size mandate in public schools, despite Mr. Mamdani's support for the mandate as a candidate, more school aid from the state, and the assumption by the state of a larger share of death benefits for families of police officers, firefighters, and emergency medical workers. State officials said the city will gain another $361 million from other actions that they have yet to explain. The developments appeared to show that Miss Hochul and Mr. Mamdani had gotten through a somewhat bumpy period and were eager to highlight the constructive and mutually beneficial partnership. The city, as a creature of the state, needs Ms. Hochul's support on many matters. Ms. Hochul, who is facing re-election this year, needs Mr. Mamdani's help in turning out Democratic voters in New York City. For years, the relationship between City Hall and Albany has been defined by dysfunction and infighting, Mr. Mamdani said in a statement. Governor Hochul and I, however, share a belief that government works best when we work together on behalf of the people we serve. Mr. Mamdani ended his threat to raise property taxes on New York City homeowners by nearly 10% if the state failed to raise taxes on wealthy individuals and big corporations. The tax increase would have brought in almost $15 billion over 4 years, but ran into pushback from the moment Mr. Mamdani raised the idea. It sparked outrage among politicians representing black homeowners, including some city council members who would have had to approve the measure. From the beginning, the council speaker, Julie Menon, said it was a non-starter, and Mr. Mamdani began backing away from the threat nearly as soon as he made it. This budget also highlights the extent to which Mr. Mamdani has had to backtrack on several campaign promises, as he has transitioned from an insurgent Democratic Socialist candidate to mayor of New York City. Though he promised on the campaign trail to drop City Hall's opposition to the expansion of a rental voucher for poor New Yorkers, the cost of the program prompted him to reverse that stance. As a candidate, he also expressed support for the state's requirement that New York City reduce the number of students in classrooms. As mayor, he now backs the state's intention to delay implementation of that mandate. It was a modest cut in the context of the city library system's budgets, but when Mr. Mamdani slashed $29 million from them, uproar ensued. In part, that is because the move was so at odds with Mr. Mamdani's Democratic Socialist political brand and evoked the library budget battles of his predecessor, Eric Adams. Those cuts have since vanished. Even so, the mayor has yet to live up to his campaign trail promise to devote 0.5% of the city's budget to libraries. Preserving these crucial funds makes it possible for the city's public libraries to maintain the vital services and programs New Yorkers want and deserve, said the Brooklyn Public Library President Linda Johnson, the New York Public Library President Anthony Marks, and the Queens Public Library President Dennis Walcott in a joint statement. To balance this year's budget, Mr. Mamdani is proposing to delay payments into New York City's pension funds. The city has 5 pension funds representing teachers, police officers, firefighters, and other unionized municipal workers. The returns, which are invested, total about $300 billion. The mayor's plan, which would save $2.3 billion through the end of the upcoming fiscal year, would involve restructuring the city's contributions to the funds following an overhaul instituted in 2013 by Bill de Blasio, then the mayor of New York City, and Andrew M. Cuomo, then the governor. At that time, the mayor changed the city's pension payment obligations following a drop in the assumed rate of return to 7% from 8%. City and state leaders agreed to stretch out payments for future bills through 2032. Police officers' pensions would be unaffected by the proposed change, as the union, the Police Benevolent Association, is opposed to the plan. John Nuttall, a spokesman for the PBA, said that neither the PBA nor the fund that administers police pensions agreed to the amortization. Representatives for the Uniformed Firefighters Association and District Council 37 had no immediate comment. Michael Mulgrew, president of the United Federation of Teachers, said pension board trustees would review the proposal. The city's comptroller, Mark Levine, a Democrat, said there was a logic to the mayor's proposal on pensions. Otherwise, we'd hit a big cliff in 2032, he said. This really is once-in-a-generation windfall, Mr. Levine added. I'd want to use it to bolster our reserves, ideally, or prepare some way for the long term, not just cover expenses for today. War in the Middle East. U.S. intelligence shows Iran retains substantial missile capabilities. Secret new assessments say Iran has operational access to 30 of its 33 missile sites along the Strait of Hormuz, suggesting that its military remains far stronger than President Trump has asserted. By Adam Antus, Maggie Haberman, and Jonathan Swan. The Trump administration's public portrayal of a shattered Iranian military is sharply at odds with what U.S. intelligence agencies are telling policymakers behind closed doors, according to classified assessments from early this month that show Iran has regained access to most of its missile sites, launchers, and underground facilities. Most alarming to some senior officials is evidence that Iran has restored operational access to 30 of the 33 missile sites it maintains along the Strait of Hormuz, which could threaten American warships and oil tankers transiting the narrow waterway. People with knowledge of the assessment said they show, to varying degrees, depending on the level of damage incurred at the different sites, that the Iranians can use mobile launchers that are inside the sites to move missiles to other locations. In some cases, they can launch missiles directly from launch pads that are part of the facilities. Only 3 of the missile sites along the strait remain totally inaccessible, according to the assessments. Iran still fields about 70% of its mobile launchers across the country and has retained roughly 70% of its pre-war missile stockpile, according to the assessments. That stockpile encompasses both ballistic missiles, which can target other nations in the region, and a smaller supply of cruise missiles, which can be used against shorter-range targets on land or at sea. Military intelligence agencies have also reported, based on information from multiple collection streams including satellite imagery and other surveillance technologies, that Iran has regained access to roughly 90% of its underground missile storage and launch facilities nationwide, which are now assessed to be partially or fully operational, the people with knowledge of the assessment said. The findings undercut months of public assurances from President Trump and Defense Secretary Pete Hegseth, who have told Americans that the Iranian military was decimated and no longer a threat. On March 9th, 10 days into the war, Mr. Trump told CBS News that Iran's missiles are down to a scatter and the country had nothing left in a military sense. Mr. Hegseth declared at a Pentagon news conference on April 8th that Operation Epic Fury, the joint U.S.-Israel campaign launched on February 28th, had decimated Iran's military and rendered it combat ineffective for years to come. The intelligence describing Iran's remaining military capacity is dated less than a month after that news conference. Asked about the intelligence assessments, a White House spokeswoman, Olivia Wales, repeated Mr. Trump's previous assertions that Iran's military had been crushed. She said that Iran's government knows that its current reality is not sustainable and that anyone who thinks Iran has reconstituted its military is either delusional or a mouthpiece for Iran's Islamic Revolutionary Guards Corps. Ms. Wales pointed to a social media post from Mr. Trump on Tuesday, declaring that it was virtual treason to suggest that Iran's military was doing well. Joel Valdez, the acting Pentagon press secretary, responded to questions about the intelligence by criticizing coverage of the war. It is so disgraceful that the New York Times and others are acting as public relations agents for the Iranian regime in order to paint Operation Epic Fury as anything other than a historic accomplishment, he said in a statement. The new intelligence assessments suggest that Mr. Trump and his military advisors overestimated the damage that the U.S. military could inflict on Iranian military sites and underestimated Iran's resilience and ability to bounce back. The findings also underscored the dilemma Mr. Trump would face if the fragile, month-old ceasefire in the conflict collapses and full-scale fighting resumes. The U.S. military has already depleted its stocks of many critical munitions, including Tomahawk cruise missiles, Patriot interceptor missiles, and precision strike and attack-ems ground-based missiles. And yet, the intelligence suggests that Iran retains considerable military capability, including around the vital Strait of Hormuz. The passageway carries roughly a fifth of the world's daily oil consumption, and the U.S. Navy now maintains a near-continuous presence transiting and patrolling it. The U.S. Military Central Command said in a social media post on Sunday that more than 20 American warships were enforcing the blockade against Iran. If Mr. Trump ordered commanders to launch more strikes to take out or diminish those Iranian capabilities, then even the U.S. military would have to dig even deeper into stocks of critical munitions. Doing so would further undercut U.S. stockpiles at a time when the Pentagon and the major arms makers are already struggling to find the industrial capacity to replenish American reserves. Mr. Trump and his advisors have repeatedly denied that U.S. munition stocks have been drained to dangerously low levels. In private, Pentagon officials have offered similar assurances to anxious European allies. Those allies have purchased billions of dollars of munitions from the United States on behalf of Ukraine, and they are concerned that those munitions will not be delivered because the U.S. military will need them to replenish its own stocks, a worry that would only intensify if the president orders a return to hostilities with Iran. In testimony on Tuesday to a House Appropriations Subcommittee, General Dan Kane, the chairman of the Joint Chiefs of Staff, said, "We have sufficient munitions for what we are tasked to do right now." The joint assault on Iran by the United States and Israel inflicted considerable damage on Iran's defenses and damaged or destroyed many strategic sites around the country. Many of Iran's senior leaders have been killed, and its economy is staggering under the pressures of the war, leaving questions about how long it can sustain its hard line on a negotiated end to the conflict and the halt on nearly all oil tanker traffic and other shipping through the Strait of Hormuz. But Iran's apparent ability to retain substantial military capacity has exacerbated concerns among U.S. allies about the wisdom of the war and generated criticism among Mr. Trump's anti-interventionist supporters, who opposed getting into the conflict in the first place. The intelligence assessments on Iran's capabilities point to the consequences of a tactical choice made by U.S. military commanders. When American forces struck Iran's hardened military facilities, the Pentagon, faced with limited stocks of bunker-busting munitions, opted to try to seal off many of the entrances, rather than trying to destroy the entire sites with all of the missiles inside, officials said, with mixed results. Some bunker busters were dropped on Iran's underground facilities, but officials said military planners faced a difficult choice and needed to be cautious in using them because they needed to preserve a certain number for U.S. operational plans for potential wars in Asia with North Korea and China. As the New York Times previously reported, the United States expended roughly 1,100 long-range stealth cruise missiles in the war, close to the total supply that remains in the American stockpile. The military also fired more than 1,000 Tomahawk missiles, roughly 10 times the number the Pentagon procures in a year, and it used more than 1,300 Patriot interceptor missiles during the war, which accounts for more than 2 years of production at 2025 rates. Replenishing those stockpiles will take years, not months. Lockheed Martin currently produces around 650 Patriot interceptors a year. The company has announced plans to ramp up production of the crucial air defense weapon to 2,000 a year, but doing so will not be easy, and the industry's ability to produce rocket motors cannot be scaled up as quickly as Mr. Trump has demanded, officials said. Sean Parnell, the chief Pentagon spokesman, said the military has everything it needs to carry out its mission. We have executed multiple successful operations across combatant commands while ensuring the U.S. military possesses a deep arsenal of capabilities to protect our people and our interests, he said in a statement to The Times. This concludes the presentation of The New York Times for Wednesday, May 13th, 2026. My name is Elizabeth Ingber with the Talking Information Center. As always, thank you.
1: 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Ditch microbeads. Don't use face wash or toothpaste with microbeads. If the ingredients label lists polyethylene or polypropylene, the item likely contains microbeads. These tiny plastic beads go down the drain, eventually flowing to rivers, lakes, and the ocean. There they can be mistaken for food by fish and sea turtles, a dish that could be deadly. Never litter. Hey, sometimes you have to use plastic, and that's okay. But always recycle the plastic that you can and never leave it in the environment. Trash left on the ground often blows into creeks and rivers, eventually making its way to the ocean. Pick up what you can. Grab a parent and pick up the trash that you find in your local creek or river. But be careful. Never grab anything that looks sharp or dangerous. 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
2: 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The material being read is the copyright property of the publications being read. Access to this program is solely for persons who cannot read the original printed version due to a visual impairment or other disability. By continuing to listen, you confirm that you have such a condition.
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4: Well, greetings, listeners. This is Karen.
5: And this is Pamela.
4: Welcoming all of you to today's reading of the Boston Globe on this lovely Wednesday. And let's begin with today's front page. The lead article is, Before Gunshots, a Dire Warning. After parole officer said man was armed, suicidal, police raced to track him down. Less than 2 hours before the Memorial Drive shooting that terrorized drivers and left two people with life-threatening injuries Monday afternoon, a Massachusetts parole officer contacted Boston police with a concerning report. Tyler Brown was suicidal and armed with an assault rifle. The parole officer called 911 and requested a well-being check on Brown at his home in Dorchester, setting off a race to find an unstable person with a violent history. Brown was recently released from a psychiatric hospital and was reportedly using crack cocaine, according to court documents. His record included an incident in 2020 in which he shot at Boston police officers, a case that later raised questions about the relatively lenient sentence he received. On the phone with his parole officer around noon Monday, Brown said he had, quote, relapsed and was ready to end his life, police later wrote in an arrest report. He had a drug screen test scheduled that day. When officers arrived at the home on Morris Street in Dorchester around 12:30 p.m. and discovered Brown wasn't there, they pinged his phone, tracking it to Cambridge, according to dispatch records. An internal bulletin distributed within the Boston Police Department warned Brown was in possession of an assault rifle and stated that he intended to use it. The memo also referenced the 2020 incident when he opened fire on responding law enforcement officers. Officers were exchanging radio dispatches about Brown when they received the first reports of gunfire on Memorial Drive around 1:30 p.m. Callers described a man with an assault-style rifle firing indiscriminately at cars on Memorial Drive in Cambridge. Shots fired, a state police trooper yelled, according to radio transmissions from Broadcastify. Within seconds came another report, suspects down, shots fired, suspects down. Brown, 46, was taken into custody after being wounded when a state trooper and an armed civilian returned fire. The civilian, a former Marine, has not been publicly identified. Two people were severely injured in the attack, which unfolded near the River Street Bridge, with at least 50 to 60 rounds of ammunition fired. On Tuesday, Casimir Bengora was identified by his uncle as one of the victims. He had been heading to a local car wash when he was struck by a barrage of bullets, causing him to lose control of his vehicle, said his uncle, Sofiana Yambono. Thank God, Yambono said, he's alive. It was a horrific scene, and an outcome the criminal justice system had been warned about. Brown has a long criminal history in the Boston area, including the 2020 police shooting. He later took a plea deal and received a sentence well below what prosecutors had requested. Even the judge who sentenced Brown in August 2021 acknowledged he was taking on risk here with the lesser sentence. And in the immediate aftermath of the Cambridge shooting, critics slammed the decision in his earlier case. The sentence should fit the crime, and the perpetrator should be held responsible, Larry Calderon, president of the Boston Police Patrolmen's Association, said in a phone interview Tuesday morning. At the end of the day, if a person has such disregard for life that they would shoot at a police officer, imagine what they would do to the common citizen. That's what we saw yesterday on Memorial Drive. Calderon questioned the decisions of both prosecutors and the judge in that case, saying Brown had a history of violence and mental health challenges that clearly made him a serious risk to public safety. This guy should not have been out walking the streets, he added. It's not fair to society and innocent people. About an hour before the shooting, Brown called his parole officer on FaceTime. He was waving around a semi-automatic rifle, according to the police report. Among other statements, he told the officer, "I'm not going back to prison," police wrote. Brown had just been discharged from McLean Hospital, a psychiatric facility, according to a police report. He was previously diagnosed with post-traumatic stress disorder, anxiety, and depression, the report says. Police also noted a history of cocaine use. Court records list gun and drug convictions dated to at least 2008. In 2014, Brown was arrested for allegedly stabbing two people. He chased a group of victims through the South End, brandishing a knife, according to police. After the stabbing arrest, records show Brown underwent psychiatric evaluations at Bridgewater State Hospital. He was ultimately deemed mentally competent to stand trial and sent back to jail. Court officials directed jail staff to evaluate him for suicidal ideation. Brown later pleaded guilty to assault and battery and was sentenced to 6 years in prison, with credit for more than 2 years time served. A few months after his release in January 2020, he shot at Boston police officers in the South End. They were responding to reports of a man threatening people with a gun. No officers were injured. He pleaded guilty the following year to 8 charges. Prosecutors asked for at least 10 years behind bars, but Brown received a maximum of 6 years with credit for about 18 months time served. Law enforcement officials expressed public outrage at the time, including Boston police leadership and then Suffolk District Attorney Rachel Rollins. During a sentencing hearing in the case, Boston police officer Edward Gately III implored the court to keep Brown incarcerated long-term, calling him a very dangerous individual who doesn't care who he hurts. "I am a firm believer that when Mr. Tyler Brown gets out, he will hurt or kill someone," Gately said, according to a copy of his victim impact statement. He noted Brown was on probation for the earlier stabbing case when he shot at the officers. However, Judge Janet L. Sanders said she was considering a number of factors before announcing her decision, according to an audio recording of the hearing obtained by the Globe. First, there was a consequential change to Brown's criminal record after prosecutors moved to vacate a 2009 conviction for cocaine distribution. Brown was among the thousands of defendants whose cases were compromised in the state drug lab scandal involving Annie Dukin, a former state chemist who admitted to tampering with samples. Without that conviction on his record, Brown was not eligible to have an enhancement to his sentence for armed career criminals. He also no longer qualified for a mandatory 10-year sentence, prosecutors said. Speaking from the bench at the sentencing in August 2021, Sanders told Brown she was taking a chance on him, especially since he admitted to shooting at police officers. She also acknowledged the emotional plea from Gately, the police officer. But, Sanders said, a large majority of criminal defendants have terrible childhoods during which they experienced abuse, as did Brown. Many also have psychiatric issues, the judge said. "I can't look into a crystal ball and figure out what's going to happen once you get out," Sanders said. "But I do understand that I am taking on risk here." Pamela?
5: Thanks, Karen. Research expands ties of Harvard to slavery. Between the founding of Harvard University in 1636 and the defeat of the Confederacy 229 years later, the university's top leaders enslaved more than 1,600 people. That revelation, contained in a database released by Harvard Tuesday, vastly expands the known ties between the country's preeminent university and its most ignominious institution, slavery. Harvard says its investigation is ongoing, and the final tally of people enslaved by Harvard officials is likely to be many times greater than the 1,613 identified so far. "It could be 100 times. It could be 5 times," said Lindsay Fulton, the chief research officer at American Ancestors, the Boston-based genealogy group carrying out the research. The researchers have identified nearly 3,000 university leaders, faculty, staff, and board members from the relevant centuries who potentially could have owned slaves. So far, they've confirmed at least 259 definitely did and are still digging through wills, church documents, municipal records, and Harvard's own archives in a search that's certain to unearth further ties. "We're just getting started on what's going to be a very comprehensive research project," said Sarah Blyke, a Harvard vice provost who's overseeing the project. For Henry Louise Gates, the Harvard historian and creator of the show, Finding Your Roots, the research conducted so far is restoring the identity of 1,600 people who heretofore were invisible, who had no names, who had no existence. The Slavery Research Project is part of Harvard's broader Legacy of Slavery initiative, which began 4 years ago with a report on the university's ties to slavery and a promise to spend $100 million on various forms of redress. It includes partnerships with historically black colleges and universities and a planned memorial for enslaved people. Harvard says it will also try to identify as many living direct descendants as possible and engage and support them in some kind of reparative work connected to education and information sharing. The university has all but ruled out monetary reparations. Harvard undertook the Legacy of Slavery Initiative in a notably different political context. Planning began in 2019, when the Black Lives Matter movement was ascendant, and reparations were discussed before a U.S. congressional committee. Since then, the Republican Party, led by the White House, has made universities, especially Harvard, a target of investigations and funding cuts over, among other things, their stated commitments to diversity and social justice. The Harvard Initiative followed somewhat similar efforts by Brown, Georgetown, and the University of Virginia. But while those universities investigated and publicized their institutional ties to slavery, Harvard has embarked on something more comprehensive, attempting to identify every Harvard affiliate who enslaved people and every person who was enslaved, as well as finding as many of their living direct descendants as possible, a number that's likely to reach tens of thousands or more. Our commitment to truth means that we must embrace it, even when it makes us uncomfortable or causes us pain. Then, Harvard President Lawrence Bacow said at the launch of the project in 2022. The Slavery Research Project was beset by controversy and infighting from early on. Originally, Harvard hired Richard Cellini, who conducted Georgetown's research, to run an in-house staff. But Cellini and Harvard leaders clashed over the scope of the work. He wanted to include all members of the university's two governing boards, the Board of Overseers and the Harvard Corporation. Some at Harvard questioned including overseers who, in the university's early history, were appointed by the Massachusetts government. Ultimately, overseers were included. The enslaved people identified in the research so far were forced by Harvard presidents, treasurers, deans, and academics to work in Boston, Cambridge, the American South, and abroad, Harvard's researchers found. Before resigning his position last year, Cellini also accused Harvard of slow-walking the work, a charge the university denied. Harvard shuttered his office and transferred the work to American ancestors. Another point of contention was how and when to contact living descendants and what to do for them. For Kahil Gibran Muhammad, a fellow at the Harvard Kennedy School Ash Center and a professor of African American Studies at Princeton, any plan should include economic compensation for descendants. Harvard was the first university to benefit from the enslavement of people of African descent. It's the most powerful university in this country, and it can figure this out, he said. This is not a problem of imagination. It's a problem potentially of political will or commitment to real justice. Muhammad also said Harvard should seriously consider establishing a preferential admissions to descendants based on the normal process that they already have in place for legacies, he said, referring to legacy admissions for students who are descended from Harvard alumni. Like the vice dean overseeing the genealogical research said Harvard is doing reparative work, which can take many different forms. It's really important to underscore that we're an institution of higher learning, she said, meaning Harvard's obligation can be more educational than economic. According to the 2022 report that launched the project, engagement with direct descendants should include things like information sharing, dialogue, knowledge exchange, education support, she added. All of it has a steady focus on research and education. That's our bread and butter. That's what we do best, she said. Harvard also is not currently considering offering preferential admission status to descendants. We're not there yet, Blake said. That's the honest answer. We're just not there. Georgetown began offering preferential admission status to descendants of people enslaved by and sold by the university, but few students have enrolled under the program. It was not successful, she said. I think there was a feeling that privileging admissions was something that would be only available to a very, very few direct descendants. So far, Blake said, one of the project's greatest contributions is unearthing the names of enslaved people. I myself am descended of enslaved people, and the families just like mine that are associated with this work are going to know the names of their ancestors, Blake said. That is huge. Gates, who is also the director of Harvard's Hutchins Center for African and African American Research, serves on the initiative's advisory council and considers the genealogical research to be

0: This broadcast service is provided by Valley iRadio. The material being read is the copyright property of the publications being read. Access to this program is solely for persons who cannot read the original printed version due to a visual impairment or other disability. By continuing to listen, you confirm that you have such a condition.
1: In wills, sometimes they found enslaved people described as servants. In other instances, they were listed as personal property. Many of the slave people were known only by first names, and many of the names were commonly used. Prince, Caesar, Cicero. So records must be cross-checked to trace the biographies of individuals. Eventually, researchers hope to trace the lineage of enslaved people to the present, but in some cases, this may be impossible. The records of enslaved people are sparse, especially during the colonial era when Harvard was founded. One man, named Boston, was enslaved by Edward Hutchinson, a colonial merchant who served as Harvard treasurer for 3 decades, beginning in 1721. Boston married an enslaved woman, Sabi, in 1737, and they had 5 children, researchers found. The last confirmed record about Boston is a reference to the birth of his youngest child in 1745. Another document from the following year refers to the death of a Negro man of Mr. Hutchinson's. The researchers believe that man may be Boston. No later record of his life is known to exist.
2: Karen? Thanks, Pamela. Interesting story. And also from today's front page, record number of citizens look to leave U.S. 42% of Americans have considered relocation, according to new research. For the past decade, studies have indicated Americans' desire to move abroad. But new analysis shows that the number is quickly accelerating. According to the Pew Research Center, an estimated 180,000 U.S. citizens emigrated in 2025. It was the largest outbound migration of U.S. citizens in decades. Because the U.S. government does not officially track the number of residents living or moving abroad, the figure is often compiled from various sources. In this case, Global Citizen Solutions, a residency and citizenship planning advisory firm, analyzed surveys and figures from multiple sources and determined that a record number of U.S. residents are considering living abroad or have already departed. The only official numbers are from the U.S. Treasury Department. It publishes quarterly lists of individuals who have formally relinquished their citizenship. Before 2009, renunciations averaged 200 to 400 per year. It's estimated that renunciations for 2025 will end up near 5,000. Analysts estimate the goal demand for renunciation appointments now exceeds 30,000. It's also anticipated the number will grow after the renunciation fee dropped from $2,350 to $450 last month. Several sources indicate the number of Americans living abroad is steadily increasing. The Association of Americans Residents Overseas estimated that 5.5 million Americans lived abroad as of October 2024, up from 5.4 million in 2023. World Population Review put that number at nearly 8 million Americans in 2024. Meanwhile, the U.S. State Department estimates that approximately 1.6 million Americans live in Mexico alone. These figures, while imprecise, establish a baseline reality. The American population abroad is large, growing, and systematically undercounted. The Global Citizen Solutions report states, while the number of Americans who talk of their desire to leave the country has steadily increased, so too has the number of people taking steps to obtain a foreign passport or second citizenship. The narrowing of the gap between wanting to leave, planning to leave, and questioning whether to sever the legal bond entirely is itself the most significant finding, the study found. What was once a fringe aspiration voiced by a small minority of politically disaffected Americans has become a mainstream consideration that cuts across generational, gender, racial, and increasingly socioeconomic lines. Gallup polls show the number of Americans expressing a desire to emigrate remains steady through the George W. Bush and Obama presidency.

0: residencies at 10% to 11%. The first perceptible shift occurred during the first Trump presidency, when it climbed to 16%. By November 2025, one in five Americans told Gallup they would like to move abroad permanently. While politics is one reason why Americans are looking to emigrate, it's not the only one. Cost of living, health care access, and quality of life consistently rank as top motivators for expatriation across multiple surveys. As of 2023, Germany, Spain, France, Italy, the Netherlands, Switzerland, and Portugal were the top countries holding the residence permits issued to U.S. nationals, according to data compiled by Spain's Permanent Immigration Observatory. However, that number has been steadily increasing over the past 2 years as Americans have aggressively sought second passports through Ancestry and Golden Visa programs, particularly in Portugal. The outlook shows a country on the move, or at least a country whose residents are considering moving like never before. And it's not simply political dissatisfaction at its core. 42% of Americans have considered relocation, the analysis found. Nearly half of expatriates are considering renunciation. Renunciation numbers have increased more than tenfold in 15 years. The industry is booming. American inquiries at leading advisory firms have surged by triple digits, and this is occurring across the political spectrum, across income levels, and across generations. Pamela?
1: A rural revolt rumbles over hills of Vermont. Property owners say a new state law severely limited their options. They've convinced legislators to reconsider. When Caitlin and Ian Ackerman cobbled together enough money to buy a 27-acre sugar bush here in their early 20s, they were living in a trailer in the woods with no water or electricity. "We had nothing to our name," Caitlin Ackerman said. They did have hustle. And after 14 years of tapping trees, boiling the sap, and trucking it to farmers markets outside of Boston, they've built a maple sugaring business that can sustain their growing family. And now, the Ackermans are trying to ensure that other young Vermonters can also find a way to live off the land by repealing a new law they fear could constrict growth in rural Vermont and devalue properties such as theirs. With a ragtag group of fellow political novices, they're on the verge of unlikely success. "Land for us is our wealth, 100% of our wealth," Caitlin Ackerman said, standing outside the family's sugar shack and holding the couple's nine-month-old girl, Bailey, against her hip. "People around here don't have 401ks, and if all of a sudden a law passes that decreases your retirement by a third, you would have an issue with that." The law in question, known as Act 181, was adopted 2 years ago as Vermont sought to ameliorate its housing crisis while addressing climate change and forest fragmentation. Though the new law encouraged development in cities and town centers, it subjected even minor projects near ecologically sensitive areas to close oversight in what critics said amounted to a chokehold on new construction in rural Vermont. In recent months, as word spread about the implications of the law, the Ackermans joined a grassroots movement to topple it. To their surprise, lawmakers listened. In early May, the Vermont House voted unanimously to gut Act 181, and the Senate is expected to follow suit, a highly unusual reversal, given that lawmakers only recently approved the measure by two-thirds majorities. "It became very clear that rural Vermont was not going to stand for this," said State Representative Rob North, a Ferrisburg Republican who opposes the law. "It really turned into an uprising of the people that forced the hand of the folks in the State House." The rural rebellion has reignited long-standing debates over what it means to be a Vermonter and who controls its forests, fields, and village centers. The outcome could have significant implications for the landscape of the Green Mountain State and the sometimes competing efforts to build more housing and conserve natural resources. The fight has also emboldened critics of the Democratic majority whose control of the Vermont legislature for more than two decades, and, in the critics' view, lost touch with working-class voters outside the state's population centers. "I think This may be the best thing that happened to rural Vermont in ages, because it reinvigorated them, said Lieutenant Governor John Rogers, a Republican from the Northeast Kingdom who is opposed to law. Hopefully, they'll now start running for office and get out and vote. For more than half a century, development in Vermont has been governed by a state law known as Act 250 that required larger projects to comply with a variety of environmental and community standards. Supporters credit the law with conserving the state's rural character, while critics say it has made it difficult to build housing and grow businesses. Over the last decade, all sides seem to agree that Act 250 needed a refresh. After years of debate, lawmakers land on an approach that focused more on the location of proposed development than its size. Large projects in urban centers could bypass the review process, but proposals of any size in more rural areas would face stricter state scrutiny. The idea is, if you encourage people to live in town, closer to work, they build livable communities that reduce the need for driving, said Representative Amy Sheldon, a Middlebury Democrat and chair of the House Environmental Committee. Not everybody liked the resulting rewrite. Governor Phil Scott, a Republican, vetoed it in June 2024, arguing it focused too much on conservation and regulation and would do too little to alleviate the state's housing crisis. But Democrats held supermajorities in the legislature at the time and overrode his veto. The changes largely flew under the radar until last October, when a state board released a draft map that showed how much of Vermont might fall under the most restrictive development criteria. It took something concrete to react to for landowners to understand how they would be affected, says Alex Weinhagen, a member of the Land Use Review Board who drew the map. There was almost a decade of discussion about this, he said. But guess who wasn't part of those discussions? The average Vermonter. That's what I learned in October. Hannah Burrell, a real estate broker from West Burke, was oblivious to the changes until she took a continuing education course in January to maintain her license. She found them shocking. Burrell and other critics chiefly object to extending state review to two new realms. The first, known as Tier 3, are lands near headwater streams, habitat connectors, and other critical natural resources. The second, known as the road rule, applies to the construction of roads longer than 800 feet or driveways longer than 2,000 feet, both of which are relatively common in rural Vermont. It really creates a barrier for most people, and if you can't afford to pay the permit, you're just not going to build there, Burrell said. It would lead to the eventual slow death of your rural community. In late winter, a proliferation of opinion feedings and social media posts agitating against Act 181 went viral, penned by North, the Republican legislature, Caitlin Ackerman, the maple syrup maker, Burrell, and Neil Ryan, a cattle farmer and writer from Corinth. Most Vermonters have no idea what's coming, Ryan warned. When Colleen Geddes heard about the law, she looked up the draft map and found that most of her 11-acre property in the Northeast Kingdom town of Newark was slated to be designated as Tier 3. Geddes had previously served as a moderator of a page on Facebook for dog owners interested in holistic treatment of their pets, so she put her social media skills to work. She created an Act 181 Facebook page, which immediately caught fire and eventually grew to include more than 14,000 members. The page helped promote a rally on March 20th outside the State House that drew hundreds of people. Among the speakers was Ian Ackerman, who said his sugaring operation would not have gotten off the ground had it been subject to the law. Act 181 may just be the turning point for us and many others, he said, holding his young daughter as he spoke. It seems pointless to buy land and have a dream when maps are being made by people you've never met, by people that have never stepped foot on your property, and yet they're trying to control the very land you own. The leaders of the movement hadn't previously met, and few had participated in politics, but they proved to be remarkably effective in channeling their rage at lawmakers and the conservation groups that advocated for the law. Days after the rally, the Senate voted to delay implementation. A week after that, House Speaker Jill Prowinski, a Burlington Democrat who had pushed the law through 2 years earlier, announced her chamber would scrap the Tier 3 and road rule categories. She acknowledged in a statement the law caused fear and anxiety and told its opponents, "I hear you, and we will work together to get this right." Supporters of the law have since wondered what went wrong. Some blame the Land Use Review Board for taking an expansive approach to implementing it and drafting a map that went way beyond the legislature's vision. None of the stakeholders involved in this intended for it to be so broad, said Lauren Hirrell, Executive Director of the Vermont Natural Resources Council, who lobbied for Act 181. But Senator Ann Watson, a Montpelier Democrat who chairs the Senate Natural Resources and Energy Committee, acknowledged the legislature set really aggressive timelines that gave the board little time to conduct a public process that could bring people along and incorporate their feedback. I think there's plenty of blame to go around, Watson said. I would certainly own that part of it. We should have gone a little slower. Weinhagen, the board member who created the draft map, sees larger forces at play. In the end, it's pretty straightforward. Freedom and unity. That's Vermont's motto, he said. Those two live in a delicate balance, and the freedom part extends to private property rights. In Weinhagen's view, Act 181 can't be considered in isolation. Many Vermonters are simultaneously reckoning with ever-increasing property taxes, closures of school, and a dearth of high-paying jobs outside of Burlington and Montpelier. Rural Vermont, to the extent that you can even talk about it as an entity, is feeling under attack, or at least undervalued in the state, he said. Certainly, rural Vermonters were like, this is the straw that breaks the camel's back. At the same time, according to Ryan, the cattle farmer in Corinth, Democrats in Montpelier have allowed a credentialed class of interest groups, such as the Vermont Natural Resources Council, to drive an agenda focused on global issues such as climate change rather than pocketbook ones. The Democrats have had the unfortunate benefit of strong majorities, and that's allowed them to go a little bit off the rails, he said. Act 181 was just the match, but there's a bigger, growing rural resistance to the way Montpelier has been working in recent years. On a Sunday morning in late April, Ryan drove his tractor over a bridge to deliver hay to the hill where his Highland cattle graze this time of year. He doesn't make much money from his agricultural pursuits, but sees them as part of his heritage. His Scottish grandparents raised the horned shaggy breed when he was a kid. The landscape that everyone loves didn't become that way by accident, and it didn't become that way by purely aesthetic choice, he said. It was done by virtue of the work that's done on the land. But in recent decades, he said, Vermont's back-to-land culture has been placed by one focused on skiing, mountain biking, and craft beer. An agrarian state has become a state that's a backdrop for, like, getting your stoke on. Ryan believes the current legislature, which used to be dominated by farmers, no longer values those who work the land. Lawmakers see the regulation as the way to preserve what makes the state unique, it continued, while forgetting the Vermonters who made it so. We've done a really good job at protecting millions of acres, and it happens because there's people that are in those woods or in those fields daily that know how to do it, he said. And we can't do that simply by mountain biking through it at 25 miles an hour.
2: Yeah? All right. New plan would still dump sewage into Charles River. When heavy downpours inundate Boston's antiquated sewer infrastructure, sewage surges into the Charles and other rivers. It flows over an Arlington bike path where children ride and parents push strollers and fills the air with the smell of rotten eggs and garbage. It keeps devoted rowers off the Charles and leaves those who do go out with nausea and stomach pain. It dumps used toilet paper and tampons on residents' backyards. The problem is only getting worse with climate change as more frequent and intense storms drive up rainfall. In 2021, an especially wet year, more than 120 million gallons of sewage and stormwater flowed into the Charles, about the volume of 200 Olympic-sized swimming pools. Don't expect this change to change anytime soon. In the face of these challenges, officials responsible for the overflow sites recently announced a new plan, keep dumping sewage, but far less often. The Massachusetts Water Resources Authority, along with the cities of Cambridge and Somerville, submitted a plan in April to regulators that would continue to send sewage into the Charles River, Mystic River, and Alewife Brook for decades to come. They say eliminating all sewage overflows would be prohibitively expensive and cost residents access to the waterfront, in some cases, permanently. Some river advocates and residents say the region deserves better. We don't want raw, untreated sewage going into the river at all, said Julie Wood,
0: the Climate Resilience Director at the Charles River Watershed Association, a nonprofit. Susie Nayberg, the 81-year-old clinical social worker and riding coach in Belmont, loves to row on the Charles. The hours spent on the river are soothing and invigorating, even as she pushes herself to shave seconds off her times. She raced in the head of the Charles for the first time in 2023. But the sewage overflows frequently interrupt that routine, keeping her off the river dozens of days in some years, because public health officials recommend staying away from the water for 48 hours after an overflow. If her boat were to flip or she were otherwise exposed to the water, she could get sick. Beyond her own training, Nayberg worries about the health of the river itself. "I scratch my head," she said. "We're a progressive state and we can't even do this? Well, something is wrong with this picture." The problem results from an aging sewer system. Some parts date back to the 1800s that sends stormwater and sewage through the same pipes. When the system is overwhelmed by a heavy rain, it is designed to prevent sewage from backing up into homes and onto streets. That means the slurry is piped into the nearest waterway. The sewage is not just a problem for Boston area residents. These outflows take place in more than 100 locations across the state, disproportionately impacting lower-income communities. In Lowell and Springfield, more than 400 million gallons of this toxic mixture are discharged into rivers every year on average, according to data compiled by the Massachusetts Rivers Alliance, a nonprofit conservation organization. Combined sewer overflows are a statewide challenge from the Pioneer Valley to Buzzards Bay, said David McGlinchey, the Alliance's executive director. The Massachusetts Water Resources Authority has already spent more than $900 million to reduce the sewage, including building a massive storage tunnel and closing overflow locations. That progress has slashed outflows by nearly 90%. But officials say the remaining sewer discharges are the hardest to fix, and costs are only rising. Last fall, MWRA officials drew sharp backlash for considering a proposal that would allow them to release sewage into the Charles without having to seek permission through a variance. Environmental advocates describe that as a betrayal tantamount to treating the river like a sewer. The MWRA has walked back that less ambitious plan. The latest plan proposes spending $1.3 billion to control sewage overflows. It recommends new storage tanks, separating the pipes for sewage and stormwater, and other improvements that officials say would eliminate all outflows by 2050 in any year with typical weather. Officials said their proposal, paid for almost entirely by ratepayers, is the first in the nation to account for the impacts of climate change on rainfall. By 2050, they estimate that the plan could add $43 to annual average household sewer charges, which is about $25 in today's dollars. "That's us going above and beyond," said Somerville Mayor Jake Wilson. "Let's not let the perfect be the enemy of the good." The submission kicks off a 5-month public comment period. A final plan is expected in early 2027. Environmental advocates want officials to go further, ensuring the system can handle even more severe storms as climate change worsens extreme weather. The MWRA plan would prevent sewage outflows when a storm dumps 3.3 inches of rain over the course of nearly a full day, a heavy downpour that could produce localized flooding. Advocates say the system should be able to handle a storm that brings nearly 8 inches of rain in a day. That's more than the single-day rainfall record set when Hurricane Diane struck Boston in 1955. But storms like that are projected to pose a much greater threat by 2050. Guarding against sewage overflows during those bigger storms would mean spending more than three times as much, $4.7 billion, officials said. The Charles River Watershed Association said that's a small price to pay. especially since it would be spread out among hundreds of thousands of households. It would add about $45 a year for a typical household in the Water Authority's service area, according to the association. The MWRA thinks it's not worth it to the public to pay less than the cost of a Dunkin' iced coffee per month to have a sewage-free Charles River. Emily Norton, executive director of the Charles River Watershed Association, wrote in a message to the organization's community. Pamela?
1: Thanks, Karen. Possible pancreatic cancer breakthrough. Impossible idea led to drug now nearing approval. Pancreatic cancer is one of the most dire diagnoses in medicine. There are few available treatments, and they do little to help. For decades, experimental drugs flopped in trials. Many researchers believe the biological obstacles could not be surmounted. In what seems like the blink of an eye, all that has changed. A drug nearing regulatory approval, Diraxon/Rasib, is the first to substantially extend the lives of patients with pancreatic cancer. It works by targeting a cellular protein that fuels not just nearly all pancreatic tumors, but also many lung and colon cancers. Those three are the leading causes of cancer deaths. Now, some scientists predict that the approach could wind up being the most significant advance in cancer treatment in 15 years, since the arrival of immunotherapy. The long scientific journey that led to the drug is a triumph of both public and private research funding, succeeding only after decades of false starts and dashed hopes, and the unraveling of conventional wisdom that turned out to be completely wrong. Every time there was an advance, it led to another dumping of dogma and finding out that what everybody assumed was true was actually not true, said Adrian Cox, a researcher at the University of North Carolina. Scientists long ago identified their target, a smooth surface protein inside cells called KRAS that's altered in certain cancers and drives their growth. Researchers often described it as a greasy ball, seemingly impervious to assault. Almost everybody thought it was going to be impossible to make drugs against KRAS, said Marina Pasca Di Magliano, a researcher at the University of Michigan. But it was possible. Over decades, academics laid the groundwork with support from the National Institute of Health and the Howard Hughes Medical Institute, a nonprofit medical research organization. Then, industry refined the chemistry and turned the idea into a drug using a novel approach that glues molecules together to grab and shut down KRAS. And now that protein targeting strategy shows promise, multiple companies have jumped to the fray. Dozens of similar drugs are now being tested for cancers of the pancreas, lung, and colon. The drug that opened the floodgates, Diraxon/Rasib, has been fast-tracked for review by the Food and Drug Administration and could win approval later this year. Until then, the agency has signed off on a plan by Revolution Medicines, the small Silicon Valley company developing the drug, to offer early access to some patients. The pills, three taken daily, are not a cure. Eventually, Diraxon/Rasib stops working. Many patients do not respond. It has side effects that can be harsh, including rash, diarrhea, fatigue, nausea, and raw, split fingertips. Until now, however, patients with pancreatic cancer have typically been offered grueling chemotherapy that does little to extend their lives. A gland deep in the abdomen, the pancreas helps regulate blood sugar and digestion. Only 3% of these patients with cancer that spread to distant parts of their body are still alive after 5 years. The disease kills more than 50,000 Americans a year. Revolution tested Diraxon/Rasib in a late-stage clinical trial in patients who had metastatic cancer and already tried chemotherapy. For these patients, further treatment was viewed as a Hail Mary. Patients who received the drug lived for a median of more than 13 months, compared with less than 7 months for patients who had chemotherapy, the company said in a news release. The usual methods for finding a new treatment were not going to work for pancreatic cancer. A typical way for a drug to work is by binding to a pocket on the surface of a crucial protein, like a rock climber finding a crack in a cliff face, in order to disable it. But KRAS, the greasy ball, had no obvious places where a drug could attach. Everyone ran away from KRAS, said Channing Durr, a pioneering KRAS researcher who is now at the University of North Carolina. Very prominent members of the field argued this is lunacy, that this is crazy. Karen?
2: Thanks, Pamela. Also in today's News of the Nation, Denver Airport missed trespasser. And this is an Associated Press article. Workers at Denver Airport initially missed a security breach by a man who scaled an 8-foot perimeter fence and crossed a runway where he was hit and killed in a fiery collision with a plane with 231 people on board, authorities said Tuesday. The runway fatality underscores the long-standing challenge of keeping intruders out of major airports. Denver International Airport sprawls across 53 square miles, twice the size of Manhattan, on open prairie northeast of the city center. The 41-year-old trespasser triggered an alarm as he crossed into the airport in a remote area about 2 miles from the terminal late Friday night. But security personnel mistakenly attributed that alarm to a herd of deer that was nearby. Authorities said the man died by suicide. No note from the victim was immediately recovered. The manner of death was determined based on the investigation at the scene, a records review, and a postmortem examination, said Sterling McLaren, chief medical examiner for the city and county of Denver. The collision involving the Frontier Airlines plane, as it was taking off for Los Angeles, sparked an engine fire that forced passengers to evacuate via slides. 12 people sustained minor injuries, and 5 were taken to hospitals. 4 have since been released, said Airport Chief Executive Officer Philip Washington. A black and white video released by the airport shows, from a distance, a figure walking toward the runway with arms swaying. The person crosses onto the runway at a slight angle, and seconds later, the plane is seen speeding past. It strikes the person with its right engine, which bursts into flame. A few minutes before the man scaled the fence, a ground-based radar system activated in the area, triggering an alarm. An airport worker checked a surveillance camera and saw a herd of deer in the same area, but did not initially see the trespasser, Washington said. The camera view was alternating between the wildlife and the individual. There are some ditches in the area, so the person was out of view for a bit as well, Washington said. He said federal officials notified the airport about the trespasser. Because of the remote location and short time period between the man scaling the fence and crossing the runway, Washington said airport personnel were not able to intervene. The man crossed about 650 feet from the fence to the runway before being struck and killed by the Frontier Airlines plane traveling at 150 miles per hour on takeoff. The plane's engine caused the man's death, McLaren said. She described it as a purposeful act with a foreseeable fatal outcome. Denver Police Chief Ron Thomas said investigators were contacting the man's family and those who knew him to seek more information about his motivations. Trespassers breaching airport perimeters is a regular problem, with perhaps dozens annually nationwide, said security expert Jeff Price, who was assistant director of security at the Denver airport in the 1990s. The airport is surrounded by about 36 miles of perimeter fence, which airport officials say is continuously inspected. The vast majority of airport trespassers are intoxicated or simply messing around just to see if they could do it, said Price, adding that they typically don't pose a real threat. Denver also gets the rare individual who will jump the fence seeking to prove a long-running conspiracy theory about a UFO base being based at the airport, he said. The Transportation Security Administration oversees airport security programs, including perimeter security requirements. It's really not that difficult to jump an airport perimeter fence, Price said. They meet the standards for TSA, but the standards are not that robust. The fences are typically 6 to 8 feet tall with barbed wire at the top, he said. They must be approved by federal inspectors, but there are no set rules on their construction. Major airports, such as Denver, typically also have intrusion detective systems that include cameras and motion sensors, he said.
0: Some systems detect the seismic impact of people dropping to the ground, Price said. Pamela?
1: New open-air market to open in Dorchester this summer. A new Sunday outdoor market is set to open in Dorchester later this month, organizers said. Organizers for Dot Fun Day said they're recruiting vendors and working on securing approvals to open on May 24. The market is set to occupy the lot of the former Dorchester Tire property at 1160 Dorchester Avenue in Savin Hill. The site, just a few minutes north of Fields Corner and Boston's Little Saigon District, is expected to include a diverse range of food and cultural offerings, organizers said. We want this to become like a part of everyone's Sunday routine, said Tam Lee, a local business owner and one of the organizers behind the market. You know, having this third space where the whole community can come together. Everyone knows everyone. Everyone's hanging out. We stop by the market, we grab a couple of things, we say hi to our neighbors. The plan was first announced at the meeting of the Columbia Savin Hill Civic Association last week, according to the Dorchester Reporter. A spokesperson from the city's licensing board said Monday that the organizers were currently going through the special events process. Lee, who owns the Faux Pas restaurant in Fields Corner in the Madeleine in Quincy, said the rest of the organizing team includes Peter Brandeo, owner of Pleasant Entertainment, and a member of the city's Black Men and Boys Commission, as well as Joel Command, Kevin DePina. We're very much part of the community, Lee said. This is so new that, you know, we have an idea of what we want to be, but we also want input from the community. We want to grow with whatever the wants and needs are of the community. Dorchester Tire closed in 2021 after nearly 60 years of operation. Since then, the vacant property has hosted other community events, such as a community cookout in August. At one point, the building was envisioned as the home of Lee's Vietnamese coffee roaster, Legacy Cafe. Those plans have since changed, Lee said. Now he's looking for a way to activate the entire property. Vendors at the outdoor market will include dessert boutique Lizzie's Bakery and pop-up kitchen De Burger, Lee said, as well as various arts and craft stores. Organizers are also working to obtain a temporary liquor license for an outdoor beer garden, he added. Aside from a few minor permitting concerns, he said there was nothing we see that's going to get in the way of opening up. If all goes well, the market will run every Sunday through October, Lee said. We may start off with just a handful of vendors. We hope to grow it to full capacity over the first 2 months, he said. Karen?
0: Thank you, Pamela. Well, that's all the time we have left for today's reading of the Boston Globe. We want to thank you all for joining us today and asking you to please stay tuned for today's reading of the Boston Herald.
3: Hi, I'm Linda. I'll be reading a magazine article from Time Magazine, December 8th, 2025 issue. The Food Pyramid May Be Back on the Menu by Chad DeGuzman. Early public nutrition advice came as a warning. Wilbur O. Atwater, a chemist and renowned nutritionist, wrote in a 1902 edition of the U.S. Department of Agriculture's USDA Digest Farmer's Bulletin that unless care is exercised in selecting food, a diet may result which is one-sided or badly balanced, that is, one in which either protein or fuel ingredients, carbohydrate and fat, are provided in excess. The evils of overeating may not be felt at once, but sooner or later they are sure to appear. Over the years, U.S. authorities have made recommendations of what Americans should eat, often with the help of visual aids. Now, Robert F. Kennedy Jr., President Donald Trump's Health and Human Services, HHS Secretary, may bring back a relic from the past to promote the latest advice. Bloomberg reported that the Trump administration is considering reinstating the food pyramid when HHS and the USDA jointly update the U.S. dietary guidelines in December. An HHS spokesperson said in November that Kennedy is committed to new dietary recommendations that are rooted in rigorous science and that the 2025 through 2030 dietary guidelines for Americans will be a big part of the Trump administration's commitment to make America healthy again. A USDA spokesperson said the updated guidelines will address the chronic disease epidemic plaguing our nation by prioritizing whole, healthy, and nutritious foods. The story of American dietary diagrams dates back to 1943. when the USDA issued dietary advice in the form of the Basic Seven, which dedicated three categories to fruits and vegetables and one slot each to milk and milk products, meat, poultry, fish, and eggs, bread, flour, and cereals, and butter or fortified margarine. Notably, it didn't recommend a portion size for each food group. In 1956, the Basic Seven was simplified to the Basic Four, organized into new groups, milk, meat, vegetable, fruit, and bread cereal, with rough daily serving suggestions for each group. In 1980, the USDA and HHS released the 7-point Dietary Guidelines for Americans, as the overconsumption of sugar, saturated and other fats, cholesterol, and sodium steadily gained recognition as risk factors for developing chronic diseases. To illustrate what a healthier diet would look like at the time, the USDA, in cooperation with the American National Red Cross, presented consumers with the Food Wheel, a pattern for daily food choices, in 1984. In 1992, the food guide was released in a pyramid format. The width of each pyramid level roughly indicated the proportion of food servings. At its base were bread, rice, cereal, and grains, which should have the largest servings. And at its apex were fats and sweets to be consumed sparingly. But even the pyramid drew flack for being broad and vague. To address those concerns, a new version was released in 2025 called My Pyramid. It was outfitted with stairs meant to remind Americans of the need for exercise, and its food divisions were flipped to the side in bands of varying colors to represent different food groups. Orange for grains, green for vegetables, red for fruits, yellow for oils, blue for milk, and purple for beans and meats. In 2011, however, the U.S. abandoned the food pyramid in favor of what is called My Plate, which indicated an average diet should be half fruits and vegetables and roughly a quarter each for grains and proteins. A smaller plate to the side was for dairy. Kennedy has advocated against ultra-processed foods, blaming them for causing chronic diseases and obesity. Many nutritionists agree, but he has also shared food misinformation, like claims about seed oil's toxicity, and experts are watching warily. Kennedy has also indicated that the full guidelines his agency issues will be just a few pages long. Kevin Klatt, a research scientist in the Department of Nutritional Sciences and Toxicology at the University of California, Berkeley, says that reflects a misunderstanding of the role of the dietary guidelines, which are intended as a policy document, not a guide for the public. As for the visual aid, sources told Bloomberg that it is expected to.
4: Good morning, everyone, and welcome back to Valley Eye Radio. It's Wednesday, May 13th, 2026, and as always, we're here to bring you the news and much more from all around the Pioneer Valley. Up first this morning, we're going to start with the Springfield Republican, and in our reader's chairs today, we've got Pat and Maria. I'll turn it over to them now, and we'll hear what they've got in store for us today.
5: Good morning, everyone. Good morning, Maria.
6: Good morning, Pat. Good morning, everyone out there.
5: Lovely day out there,
6: Maria.
5: Oh,
6: isn't it?
5: Yeah.
6: We're getting some needed rain. Let's look at it that way.
5: Okay. And then I saw the long-range forecast in the high 80s, low 90s next week.
6: Yes. So rain this week, but come the weekend, it's going to be sunny and warm. So
5: my grass should be about 10 feet high at that point. Yes.
6: We'll hear a lot of lawnmowers out on Saturday.
5: Yes.
6: So we do begin the program with the weather provided by Western Mass News. Rainy to the end of the week.
5: Yeah.
6: The pattern for the rest of the week will become unsettled. Low pressure passing through the region will bring some rain starting this morning. We'll have light rain on and off this morning, then cloudy, damp, and cool conditions in the afternoon. Temperatures will top off in the upper 50s to low to mid 60s. We'll likely pick up less than a quarter of an inch of rainfall. A slow-moving cold front will move through on Thursday with showers, downpours, and periods of rain. Most of the rain over the next 3 days will fall on Thursday. Okay, so beware.
5: Well,
6: it will be cool and muggy with highs near 60.
5: Well, Maria, I just want to say this to you. Tomorrow, my oldest grandson is graduating from Western New England, and look at the weather.